0: which syndicate members paid as bribes. The two are not challenging the SIU's actions.
1: The South African Police Union, SAPU, says senseless attacks on police officers should not be tolerated. A police vehicle was stoned and shot at when police were responding to a shooting incident earlier in the week in Steenberg in Cape Town. Meanwhile, a week ago, two officers in the Eastern Cape were killed while responding to a shop robbery. SAPU's Marae Otto says officers should not be targets while in line of duty.
2: SAPO Western Cape strongly condemns the attack on police members. SAPO calls on SAPS management and the relevant law enforcement authorities to ensure that this incident is thoroughly investigated and those responsible are brought before the law.
1: And finally, City Power says suspected cable theft and vandalism are behind a fire that broke out at Central Substation, damaging cables and a feeder board. Parts of Marshalltown and the Johannesburg CBD were left without electricity. Technicians found an axe, jigsaw, and evidence of attempted cable theft inside the underground tunnels. The suspect remains in hospital under police guard. The utility spokesperson is Isaac Mangena.
3: We have escalated the problem of this organized criminality affecting electricity supply to the police with the hope that they will assist to clamp down on the scourge, especially after a suspect was basically badly burnt during this incident. And we believe that this person is not working alone, but working with an organized criminal network.
1: A look at your weather. A partly cloudy Monday for Gauteng with isolated showers and thunder showers. Temperatures in Johannesburg starting at a low of 13, peaking at 18. Pretoria 17 and 19. Vereeniging starting at a low of 13, peaking at 27. Cape Town will be fine with a moderate southeasterly wind. Temperatures starting at a low of 13, reaching a maximum of 24. I'm Khumbuzile Tabete, and that's a wrap of your Eyewitness.
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6: BirdLife International published the State of the World's Birds report. This was at a summit in Nairobi. And the State of the World's Birds report is released every 4 years, and this was the first devoted to migratory birds and the flyways that they depend on. We are joined now via Zoom by Dr. Stuart Butchert, who is a chief scientist with BirdLife International and senior editor of the report. Not a great state. I mean, that's a very, very short summary of a fairly lengthy and very, very thorough report. But I suppose one statistic that one immediately jumps out is that 45%, so nearly half of migratory bird species are in decline.
7: That's right, yes. And worse than that, 200 species are classified as threatened with extinction because of those declines. And 32 are critically endangered, right on the brink of extinction. And it's worth reflecting for a moment that migration, so this is the seasonal movement of birds across continents and oceans. It's one of nature's most amazing natural phenomena. Twice a year, billions of individual birds undertake these extraordinary journeys with phenomenal feats of endurance as they travel from their breeding areas in one part of the world to non-breeding areas in another. So, for example, the Arctic tern can breed within a few hundred kilometres of the North Pole. They'll then fly all the way down across the equator, down to Antarctica during the austral summer, so the northern winter. They can circumnavigate the entire Antarctic continent before flying all the way back north again. So during their lifetime, they can travel the equivalent of a distance to the moon and back four times, and yet they weigh little more than about half the weight of my iPhone. So in migration is amazing, connecting different parts of the world, countries, continents, people, and ecosystems. So we're really worried about the findings in this report showing their really concerning conservation status.
6: And the reasons, well, some of them, I suppose, are fairly obvious. The solutions, less so. I mean, the damage

0: that is being done by climate change, the damage that is done being done by politics and deforestation and changing landscapes and all those things are easier to identify than return to an optimal state.
1: That's true. So through our analysis, we determined that the key threats impacting threatened migratory species are invasive alien species. So things like rats and cats that have been deliberately or accidentally introduced by people around the world, established beyond their natural ranges, and then have negative impacts on native biodiversity. Unsustainable agriculture is diminishing the extent of natural habitats and degrading those that remain. You mentioned climate change, that's transforming the habitats that migratory species depend upon. Hunting and trapping is a real concern, impacting about half of threatened migratory species. It's either illegal or unsustainable for many species in many places. And pollution of various sorts, from light pollution to lead pollution caused by ingestion of spent ammunition. And these threats all interact to drive declines in migratory species, which are particularly sensitive because they are exposed to threats both where they breed and where they spend the non-breeding season, but also at the network of sites that they depend upon during their journeys. The good news, though, is that we understand the solutions that are needed, and there's good evidence from around the world that these work. We can prevent extinctions, we can restore habitats, and we can recover populations. The key sorts of actions that are needed are protecting and effectively managing those key sites. We call them key biodiversity areas that species depend upon. It's retaining areas of natural habitat and where they become degraded, restoring them, as well as tackling those particular threats that are driving declines. And there's a great example from South Africa I could give you if you'd like me to.
0: Yes, please.
1: So probably quite a few people in South Africa aren't aware that part of the country is a sub-Antarctic island about halfway between Durban and the Antarctic Peninsula called Marion. And this is one of the most amazing seabird capitals of the world. It hosts about 30 different seabird species, from snowy albatrosses, the birds in the world with the longest wingspans that stretch 3.6 metres from tip to tip, and many other petrels and other marine species. But these birds are in big trouble. So about a century ago, house mice, invasive house mice from the Northern Hemisphere, became established on Marion Island. They depleted the natural resources there and are now eating the eggs and eating both the chicks and the adults, literally eating them alive. And it's projected that within the next few decades, they will drive the extinction of about half of the migratory bird species, 18 of the 28 that occur on the island. And it's why BirdLife South Africa, so the BirdLife, the national environmental conservation representing bird life in the country, is running a major campaign now to raise the resources to eradicate these house mice and save this extraordinary marine heritage, both for South Africans and the wider world.
0: I have given the Mouse Free project quite a lot of airtime over the years because I'm personally passionately invested in birds, and it is wonderful you know the solutions, but to implement the solutions when they involve governments and governments with different priorities on the migratory flyway, and when some things you can stop deforestation relatively easily, and you can plant trees, and you can try and restore grasslands, and those are things that have scientific solutions proven you can do it. But something like climate change, I mean, you take a bird like the olive-sided flycatcher, which will go from Alaska to Colombia or to Ecuador, and it's used to stopping in at certain places and having certain foodstuffs available for it. But because of climate change, those insects are either not there, or those flowers are not seeding, or those trees are not fruiting. They're doing so later or earlier. And so the bird arrives exhausted and hungry, and historically would have fed there, got the strength to do the next hop, and that's not so. You know, some of the stuff is quite difficult because the number of actors needing to be involved to make the difference that is obviously needed to be made.
1: You're absolutely right. And so for things like climate change, we both need to mitigate climate change. So urgently and at massive scale, reduce our greenhouse gas emissions, because we know that that's the major driver of climate change. But we also need to help those species to adapt. And they are doing so in various ways, evolving different or modified migration strategies, evolving both genetically and behaviorally or morphologically. But critically, their ability to do so is massively constrained when we are also clobbering them with lots of other threats. So by tackling those things that are more tangible, like deforestation, or like unsustainable development, or like illegal or unsustainable hunting, we give these species much more of a chance to be able to cope with the challenges of climate change.
0: Thank you very much to Dr. Stuart Butchard, Chief Scientist with BirdLife International.
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3: 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Did you need a tutor and be told, nope?
4: I've had plenty of tutors in my life cycle in the 12 years of school, and that's John. But that's also because I did Afrikaans home language. So Afrikaans was my high star. So now I did Rekening Kunde instead of accounting. I did Besigheid studies instead of business studies, right? Sheesh. So I needed the help. It was the only way to almost get me through, because I went now almost to Law School Leidenburg and Hoër School Leidenburg.
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7: We are chatting about proactive estate planning and why it is so important in your overall financial well-being. We're joined by Yvonne Mojela, fiduciary specialist at GLU. Yvonne, welcome to the show. Thank you so much for joining us.
8: Thank you, Rilebogile, for the opportunity.
7: One of our callers earlier was sharing with us that she works in the space of estates. And she says, because we were asking, what are the things about your job that you take home with you? Are every family member, she's on them, Kogela two pot, don't touch this. Has your policy? Are you like that at home, Yvonne? You are.
8: No. Yeah, I know. I am. I'm always on them. And like, guys, the things that we sing out there, please.
7: Yes.
8: Please just put your things in order. Please.
7: Ish. So do you find, Yvonne, that sometimes people's understanding of estate planning is limited in that, number one, they only ever think about a will, and number two, the assumption is you have to be rich to be planning an estate? And sometimes people say things like, I don't own anything, I can't nix.
8: You've nailed it. And that's what we come across in the industry. I've got nothing. I am a 25-year-old. I don't need a will. I've got nothing. So I just want to mention that the Act, the Wills Act, wouldn't have stated that anyone from the age of 16 can have a will in place if it was not necessary. Because it's not only about your assets, it's about provision of your minor children, it's about nominating a guardian for your minor children, it's ensuring that, you know what, there will not be a drama when you're no longer here. Because you might think you do not have assets, but even the little things, we've heard that people were fighting for a tin of baked beans, for example. So the little things do count.
7: Whether a tin of baked beans.
8: Yes.
7: Yvonne, so no. Yvonne, please tell me you are joking. I refuse.
8: No. I'm not joking. These are the things that are happening. And people take it for granted that I do not need a will. So you just need to put a will in place. And remember, a will is a legal document wherein you've got a freedom of what we call testation. How you would want the little things that you're still going to acquire, how they should be distributed. It's not only saying, Yvonne, because today you only have a laptop, that's all you're going to have by the time you pass on. But it is to secure, you know, the beneficiaries and ensure that whatever that I'm accumulating it for my children or for my parents or for my siblings.
7: And I like what you said, because the whole thing of the tin beans is a metaphor, I think, to the whole concept of we underestimate the smallest things. Maybe we only ever think of big things like, okay, there's a funeral policy, we know what's going to bury you, but we're not thinking about the fact that there's that one T-shirt that three of your cousins said they like.
8: True. That you've probably said to them, no man, I'll give it to you, and they've taken that word for it. And when you're no longer here, they're going to come and say, but Yvonne said, this dress I can take, whereas you did not put it down. That's where then family disputes come in, because people will not even understand, whether it's your cousin, whether it's whoever, they will not understand that Yvonne has got children, but because she didn't have a will, maybe who would then inherit if she didn't have a will? Everyone thinks, no, I once bought her school shoes when she was 10 years old. Therefore, I can have some sort of something as well from her.
7: Yes. We always want to encourage people to get their affairs in order. But a common thing I hear, Yvonne, sometimes, even with my own family members, where you ask, what would you like to happen with your things? Where do you want to be? They're like, I won't be there. Why is that not the way to go?
8: It's not the way to go because it's not like because someone is going to decide. And I'm saying someone for the lack of a better word. So there's an act that then determines how your assets will be distributed. And it is called Interstate Succession Act. And I usually make an example with myself. I'm the only child raised by a single mom. I don't know my dad. If I was not married, I didn't have children. I was raised by uncle and aunt. If I had to die without a will, if I'm not married and no children, do you know that, and my parents passed on, my mother passed on, and I've only had that my dad also passed on whenever. But he's got kids. Do you know that the next in line would be my siblings?
7: Yep.
8: And I grew up as the only child, so which means it would be the children of that guy that maybe I've never even met. Now, can you imagine what will happen to my cousins, my aunts, my uncle, my family, my family that took care of me and made me who I am today? What will they feel? So it's not and it's not automatically, because this is the situation, automatically this person will inherit. No, you need to put things on paper by way of a will, because the Interstate Succession Act doesn't necessarily favor you. I might be married, but I would want my children to inherit, and I'm thinking automatically it will be my children. No, my marital regime will determine how my things will be distributed.
7: I'm completely with you there. And I think in terms of the details that you are sharing, it's so critical. Can you share with us why then being proactive with your estate planning does become important for your overall financial well-being, especially if the assumption is, well, it's only going to impact me if and when I die?
8: So estate planning is key when it comes to, yes, we start the conversation with the world, but it's about estate planning. And I'll refer it, Rebogile, to where people, even on social media, they'll say, yeah, the executor sold everything. And, you know, people are on the street, your family are not going to get anything. We will blame everyone else except Yvonne, who has passed on, who did not do a proper estate planning to ensure that there is enough liquidity in her estate to be able to settle all the liabilities that are there. For example, if I've got a house and cars and I say they must go to my children, but these assets, essentially, they still belong to the bank until they are paid in full. Now, if I do not have any cash or any means of, you know, liquidity to be able to settle this kids will go back to Kaukwe in Taung, because, or go back to Limpopo, because nobody, I did not make provision that these assets are settled. My kids still live in the same property in Joburg. They still go to the same school. They still will be able to live the same lifestyle that they were living while I was still there. Remember, once I'm gone, source of income is gone.
7: Yes.
8: So there will be no money. And while we're still on estate planning, people like to confuse the, you know, your employee benefits together with the liquidity. Mm. And those ones, you're like your pension fund, they take time to pay out. By that time, the bank would have came and took back their asset because there is no money to be able to cover those. So estate planning is critical in one's financial planning, because you need to ensure that it's not only liquidity, it's making provisions for your minor children. It's ensuring that the people you're leaving behind will still be able to be okay when you're not there.
7: Yeah, and I think there's so many things that we sadly start to neglect and leave. So if a person is to do something today, what is the first thing that they should do? Would you say draft your will if you do not have one?
8: I would say speak to an expert, your financial advisor, about the will so that you get a proper, you know, advice in terms of drafting the will, because it needs to comply with the Wills Act and it shouldn't just be drafted. You need to read it and understand it. Somebody explain it to you that it makes sense to you, and then you need to sign it. If you just draft it and do not sign it in an ink sign, not digital, unfortunately, there's no provision for digital signature. So it must still be printed, signed by you. There must be two witnesses who are going to sign as witnesses that Yvonne was the one signing the will and we were present, and then date it and ensure that it is kept safe, and you make copies also for your family members so that they know where to go once you're not here.
7: Yeah, thank you so much, Yvonne, for chatting to us. You must stay on your family's neck and your friends. Got this issue. It is a serious one.
8: I will do so, Relebogile. Thank you very much for having me.
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9: Hypothermic oncology involves carefully heating tumor tissue by a few degrees with the aim of making cancer cells more responsive to treatments like radiation and chemotherapy. Importantly, it is not an alternative cancer treatment. It is used alongside standard oncology care. South African researchers have been studying its use in cervical cancer patients with promising results from a local clinical trial. Joining us to explain the science and the work being done to make the treatment more accessible in the public health system is radiation scientist Dr. Carrie Minar, Executive Director of the HEAT, or HEAT Foundation. Doc, so let's start by talking about how big a health challenge cervical cancer is in South Africa. Second most diagnosed cancer in South Africa.
10: Yes, yeah. Cervical cancer in South Africa, we have about between 11 and 12,000 new cases diagnosed every year and around 6,000 deaths from cervical cancer each year.
9: Okay, and then why are we still seeing it take so long for women to be diagnosed and be treated for cervical cancer?
10: Yeah, so Jacob, I unfortunately, cervical cancer is still very much a disease of inequity. We have more than 80% of global cases and deaths from cervical cancer are diagnosed in low to middle income countries. And this is largely because the resource constrained setting lacks the ability to implement HPV vaccination programs and screening programs. So cervical cancer is almost entirely caused by HPV infection. About 99% of cases are caused by HPV infection. And we have a vaccine against HPV or against the strands of HPV that are associated with cervical cancer. And administering this vaccine to young girls and even boys before they become sexually active prevents HPV infection. It's a sexually transmitted infection. And by preventing the infection, we can prevent cervical cancer from developing. But if a woman has become infected with HPV, regular screening can detect early changes in the cells before they become malignant. And then we can take measures to remove the cells and prevent them from developing into cancer. So without these resources being widely available in low to middle income countries, we're not really getting on top of the prevention of cervical cancer, and we're having very high diagnoses. Now, South Africa is actually not considered a low to middle income country. We are a middle to upper income country, but our healthcare system is operating under severely constrained situation or resources. And as I'm sure yourself and your listeners know, more than 80% of our population relies heavily on the public healthcare in South Africa.
9: Maybe now we should turn the conversation to the treatment called hyperthermic oncology. What exactly is it and how does it work?
10: Yeah, so hyperthermia, and just a lot of people get it wrong and they confuse hyper with hypothermia. So HYPOthermia, that's cold, and that's what you get when you're stuck in the snow or somewhere icy. Hyperthermia, H-Y-P-E-R, that is the heating up. It refers to the heating up. So in oncology, we have a technique where we heat up tumors. And when we are able to heat up the tumors, they become more vulnerable to the damage that is done by radiation and in some cases by chemotherapy. So chemotherapy, those are the drugs that you receive during cancer treatment. They can be oral or intravenous. And radiation therapy, that involves lying on very complex devices called linear accelerators, and then radiation is transmitted into the tumor or focused into the tumor. So hyperthermia, when the tumors are heated just before receiving the radiation, it makes them very sensitive to the damage done by radiation. It is a technique that has been around for decades, and there are various devices on the market internationally. But they have been historically very expensive and require specialized facilities and staff to administer the treatment. So the technique that I use is called modulated electrohypothermia. It's a relatively new heating technique that is very safe, very selective, and very easy to administer. So it's not invasive. There's minimal side effects. And so it integrates into the workflow very easily as well. This makes it perfect for a resource-constrained setting. Now, importantly, Jacob, there's a lot of international research on the hyperthermia improving outcomes for cervical cancer, and they all have very positive results. Now, we did a trial at Charlotte Mxakeha Johannesburg Academic Hospital in Johannesburg through Wits University, and we used this modulated electrohypothermia. And it was the first trial done on this type of hyperthermia and also the first local trial. You know, cervical cancer, as I said, most of the cases are in resource-constrained settings, but we often lack evidence and data from these settings. You know, most of the research is done in Europe or America in settings with sophisticated treatments and resources. So ours was the first trial to be done in Africa on this type of hypothermia in a resource-constrained setting, and we included HIV-positive patients, which is very important. And yeah, we had some phenomenal results. We followed the ladies up for 5 years post-treatment, and when we added the hypothermia to the standard treatment, to the chemotherapy and the radiation, we more than doubled the 5-year disease-free survival rates in the hypothermia group. So the trial had two groups. One group of women, we had a total of 210 women, and one group received the standard treatment, chemotherapy and radiation, and the other group received chemotherapy, radiation, and the hypothermia. So importantly to note is that it was safe in HIV-positive and negative patients, and it improved the outcomes. And we followed, as I said, followed them up for 5 years. They also showed an improvement in quality of life because they could return to work faster, to their family roles and community roles faster, without having any severe toxicity from the treatments.
9: I think we should also make this distinction quite clear here, Doc, that it isn't an alternative to chemotherapy or radiation. And where does hypothermia fit into a patient's standard cancer treatment?
10: Yes, absolutely. Hypothermia is a complement to the standard treatment.
9: Okay.
10: It's absolutely not an alternative treatment at all. It is prescribed and delivered in an oncology setting with a specialized, you know, with your medical team, your oncology team, monitoring and planning the treatment. So in terms of where it fits in, because we want the tumor warm before you have the radiation, you will lie on the hypothermia bed for an hour. It's really very comfortable. It's not intimidating. And after that hour, you go straight for your radiation therapy. So it works concurrently at the same time as the radiation, and both are administered on the same day.
9: And then are there any risks or side effects of adding hypothermia to treatment? And are there patients for whom it wouldn't be appropriate as well?
10: Yes, absolutely. Everyone is unique, and there's never going to be one silver bullet that will treat and cure everybody, unfortunately. So there are definitely patients who are eligible for hypothermia and patients who are not eligible. It depends mostly on the type of cancer. We have evidence for certain types of cancer, but we don't have evidence that it's beneficial to add hypothermia to treatments for all cancers. So it's important that you discuss with the listeners, if someone is interested, discusses with their oncologist if they are an eligible candidate for hypothermia based on their tumor type. And in terms of the side effects or the risks, as I said, it's very safe. We have a lot of international data combining hypothermia with radiation and various chemotherapies. And as I said, even local data, including vulnerable patients like HIV-positive patients. And not one of the papers showed that the hypothermia increased the toxicity from the radiation or the chemotherapy. Direct risks from the hypothermia treatment are very local. So if the applicator gets too hot, there's a very small, a less than 1% chance that you could get a burn, which would manifest as a small blister. So very manageable. And you could, again, in less than 3% of cases, you could develop a little burn in the fatty tissue, which just feels like a hard lump that's a little bit sore for a few days. So in comparison to your other treatments, it's really, the side effects are nothing to write home about.
9: We are chatting to Dr. Carrie Minar, who is a radiation scientist, and the conversation is about hypothermic oncology. And she's also the executive director of the HEAT Foundation, HEAT meaning hypothermia, equitable, accessible treatment. Doc, why did you and your colleagues decide that a foundation was needed?
10: So, yeah, thank you. It's an important question. And our health department is working very hard across the country to improve access to cancer treatments. And Especially for cervical cancer being such a huge problem, we have very high numbers and it can be quite overwhelming at times. And adding this particular hypothermia treatment, our one study suggested that over a 3-year period, the department would even potentially save money because there would be fewer recurrences and repeat treatments. So, but the capital outlays, it's always a problem, especially in a resource constrained setting. So my two colleagues and very dear friends, Dr. Tanushree Naidu and Dr. Pranita Pillay, we decided to start the HEAT Foundation at the beginning of the year with the goal of raising funds to make these treatments available in the public health sector. First of all, for cervical cancer patients, so we're raising money to fund the installation and the purchase of the devices for public hospitals for cervical cancer, and then also to start expanding the research to other tumor types so that we can see and help others who, you know, other patients with other types of cancers who might be eligible for treatment.
9: And then ultimately, what would you like the HEAT Foundation to achieve? Are you hoping to see hypothermia become available to cancer patients in public hospitals around the country? Because I do know you said it all began at the Charlotte Maxeke Hospital in Joburg.
10: Oh, yes, definitely around the country, not just in Johannesburg. We are all based here in Johannesburg, so it makes sense for this to be the starting point. But cervical cancer is certainly not exclusive to Johannesburg. And access to treatment is needed across the country. I'm not sure if you're perhaps aware, but the World Health Foundation has the 90-70-90 plan to eliminate cervical cancer. And South Africa has implemented steps to achieve this by the year 2030, not to achieve the elimination of cervical cancer, but to achieve these steps referred to as a 90-70-90, which means 90% of girls under 12 vaccinated, 70% of women having access to screening for cervical cancer, and 90% of women having access to treatment by the year 2030. So if we can increase the outcomes, improve the outcomes, and reduce the risk of recurrences, we are helping to facilitate the access of 90% of the women around the country to treatment for cervical cancer.
9: And then just in closing, Doc, for somebody listening who has cancer or has a loved one undergoing treatment and is now interested in hypothermia, what should they do? And why is it important that any decision about it is made together with their oncology team?
10: Yeah, absolutely. So cancer, as I said earlier, there's no one treatment for cancer. And even within different types of cancer, so breast cancer, cervical cancer, any type of cancer, there are different subtypes depending on the cells involved and the behavior of the cells. So your oncologist is going to be the best one to know the specific details, the finer details of your type of cancer, and whether hypothermia is an option or whether there are better treatments or other treatments. So as I said, we're not replacing treatments, we're complementing the standard of care treatments. And in some cases, the standard of care doesn't need to be complemented. It's already very effective. In other cases, we need more help. So definitely speak to your oncologist. We also have a website where you can read a bit more about hypothermia and our particular technique. And then we have the HEAT Foundation website if anyone is interested in getting involved with the HEAT Foundation to help improve access to treatment.
9: Radiation scientist Dr. Carrie Minar, thank you for your time. She's also the executive director of the HEAT Foundation. That's HEAT, Hypothermia Equitable Accessible Treatment.
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11: It is time to meet another inspiring retiree who is proving that a new chapter can begin at any age. For our next guest, that chapter came in her 50s. After spending many years working in the IT industry, Deborah Chambers, with a little help from her friends, decided to take the chance and send some photographs into a modeling agency. And that decision has really changed her life completely and sent it in an entirely new direction. And rather than just retiring from IT. She has started a whole new career in content creation and modeling. It has become a new full-time job. Today, she's also better known as Deborah Darling, a model and pro-aging advocate, and we'll find out more about that aspect as well as we welcome her to the show, a woman who is encouraging other women to think about getting older in a different light and ask themselves what it's meant to look like versus what they want it to look like. Deborah, it's wonderful to have you on the show. Welcome to Cape Talk.
12: Oh, thank you for inviting me.
11: It's a pleasure. That's quite a change of career path from IT to modeling. Let's start with the former career. Deborah, I understand you were in IT for a very long time. What was your day job like initially?
12: Well, a very long time. I worked for one company in the construction industry for 20-odd years.
11: Yeah.
12: I was mostly technical writer, software trainer, those kinds of things.
11: Yeah.
12: So my life is quite different now.
11: Did you ever, I mean, in those days when you were working in the construction company in the IT role, when you imagined what the next step would look like, let's talk about what you initially thought and then we'll talk about how different it's ended up being. But what did you envisage when you thought about retirement at that point?
12: I never imagined I'd be doing the kinds of thing I'm doing now, that's for sure. I don't know if I did imagine anything, but when I heard you describing my life now, it even sounds crazy to me doing it.
11: Deborah,
12: yeah,
11: it's,
12: no, never imagined.
11: Mm-hmm. Yeah. Now, the change, I understand, started with a change of hair. Take us back to what actually happened to take you off the path you were on and set you on this entirely different one.
12: Yeah, it really did. I mean, I let my hair be silver just after my 50th birthday, and I got so much attention for it. Really crazy things, people taking my photograph in the street and things. That was 10, 15 years ago, so it was less common. Mm-hmm. And some friend said, why don't you try modeling, which I thought was insane just because I had silver hair. But I think it was just the right time, perhaps, and yeah, it changed my life.
11: Well, I mean, you're absolutely right, because you know, nowadays it's become something people seek out deliberately. We have people actively dyeing their hair silver. It's gone beyond embracing the grey as it comes. It's something that's a sought after look. But Deborah, as you say, 10 or 15 years ago, that wasn't the case. How much courage did it take to actually take the leap of having photographs taken and sending them into a modeling agency? Was it something you had to debate with yourself, or did your friend's encouragement just go, come on, there's nothing to be lost by trying?
12: They were just photographs that I had on my phone or wherever I had them in those days. So I didn't even take photographs. I always said that you should never leave a grandmother alone with a good internet connection, because you know they can't be trusted. So this grandmother sent her photographs just one night. Just popped off, and I really didn't think anything would come of it. I honestly, that was the last I thought about it and went about my life. And the photographs actually slipped my application through the cracks of the agency, and they didn't phone me for a couple of weeks. Yep. And I thought, oh, well, that's that. So, yeah, it wasn't expected at all, and it was just a whim.
11: When you did get that call, did you actually believe it was true, Deborah, or did you think it was one of your friends pranking you?
12: I didn't think it was a prank, but I did think it was very bizarre. I was standing in the passageway at work, and I took the call, and I thought, oh, my goodness. And she said to me, have you found an agent yet? And I said, no, I've only sent my photos to you. So, yeah, it was really bizarre. I never imagined any of this happening.
11: Now, let's talk a little bit about what this looks like, Deborah, because from that early engagement of taking the leap of faith, sending in the photographs, thinking nothing was going to happen, and then getting that phone call, what has happened in your life? Because you are no longer working in IT. You are now working full-time once again in modeling and content creation. Tell us a little bit about how that new career has grown.
12: Well, I mean, it's amazing. I've had such wonderful, wonderful opportunities. A lot of really funny stories to tell. You know, I do quite a few TV commercials, so I find myself doing lovely things like being on a yacht in Mauritius or swimming in the sea in the dead of winter in Cape Town, pretending I'm on a tropical beach. So it's been fascinating. It's been very different. I've met the people that I work with now are a lot of young people. Mm-hmm. It's a very, very different world for me. I don't know how to describe it actually, because it's quite crazy.
11: Let's talk about the impact of the influence of young people, because Deborah, it's something that keeps you young. I mean, I have the same experience here at work because most of the team around me are in their 20s, and I find, you know, I'm always learning from them. They're adapting to new things, trying new things, recommending new things. They're incredibly generous. You know, I said to a colleague the other day, I need some help sort of shaping up my social media, and the next thing I was being sat down to a full-on lecture and demonstration on what I needed to be doing better and what I was doing wrong. And for me, it's a constant learning and energy feeding experience being around people who are of a different generation. Has it been like that for you?
12: Absolutely. I think it's one of the most lovely things about my life now is that I do mix with people. I'm very often the oldest person in a room or on a job. So and I think it's wonderful because I think that's part of what growing older should be about is the constant learning and unlearning. And we get a lot of that from younger people. So I think that's the vital part of growing older, actually keeping ourselves going. So it's been great for me. My friend group are now, most of them are very much younger than me.
11: Yeah. Interesting. Deb, just for anybody who's coming in halfway to this conversation, my guest is Deborah Chambers, although these days better known as Deborah Darling, which is the name under which she is producing content and pursuing a modeling career, a second career, the second act, if you like, that really began when she decided to let her hair go naturally silver and suddenly found that there was a market for heads of beautiful, sparkling silver hair. Deborah, I mean, there's a message in here, of course, beyond what you've said, the importance of continuing to learn and try new things and be willing to change and not getting stuck in your ways as you get older. There's also, I think, a very powerful message to women about being brave enough to embrace the way they look as they get older. Do you want to talk a little bit about that aspect? Because you have become more than just a model. The description some have used around you is a pro-aging advocate. Do you want to elaborate a little bit on what sort of shift you see maybe starting already or would like to see happening faster in terms of women talk about themselves, think about themselves and their changing bodies as they get older?
12: Yeah, I think we are taught that we should shrink a little as we get older. You know, one of my least favorite compliments, if you like, is growing old gracefully. I think that we should grow old exactly as we please. You know, that word graceful has a kind of societal pressure on it from it, I think, from, you know, that we should age as we want, but as long as we don't embarrass anyone or aren't too loud about it. But I think that we should really just, you know, just not take that role of being smaller and taking up less space. And to accept ourselves and our bodies. Yeah, I mean, our bodies, that's another story. It's one thing accepting our wrinkles, wrinkle schminkle, I like to say, because, you know, we're lucky to have them. But, yeah, you're absolutely right. Our bodies are going to change. We weren't supposed to be frozen in time, our faces or our bodies. And I think women, there is a shift. I think they're starting to feel that and to realize that we are still seen as normal sort of people that aren't frozen in time, that are wrinkling and we've got lines and we've got curves and we've got, you know, it's part of life.
11: I love that message. I've said a few times now, Deborah, I recently turned 50 and I, you know, the one thing that completely changed the way I looked at that milestone was losing a friend in December last year who didn't get what I now see as the privilege of turning 50. And, you know, it takes one event like that to completely change your mindset of going, I will remember to be grateful for every day that I have been given and grateful for the body that I'm in that continues to allow me to live to this age and beyond. It is something that changes your perspective quite drastically. But I also think it's incredibly helpful for women to be able to see women like you on social media, appearing in adverts, normalizing the idea of loving the skin you're in and embracing aging. And as you say, not shrinking into it. I love that description of being allowed to take up space. So, I mean, Deborah Darling, the name, I would imagine it probably came from, oh, Deborah Darling, won't you do this? Or is there more to it than that? Yeah. What made you adopt that name?
12: I think that's exactly where it came from. And interestingly enough, I've had the Deborah Darling started long before even Facebook. People at work used to call me Deborah Darling. Okay. Don't know why. I was Deborah Darling on the phone list and on the remember phone lists. We're old enough for that. Work phone list.
11: So yeah.
12: I was Deborah Darling in my parking space. My sign was Deborah Darling, which was my name at all. So when I was looking for a domain name,
13: also years before Instagram, I chose Deborah Darling for my email address, and that's what I've got. I quite love that. I didn't give it to myself. It's quite a nice, you know, that it was given to me. And it seems to resonate with people. You know, if I tell them my name, they'll say, I won't remember it. And I'll say, no, you will. And when you say Deborah Darling, they do remember. And it's interesting. I feel more like a Deborah Darling now than a Deborah Chambers.
14: How funny.
13: Which is very interesting. At first, I think I felt like I was an imposter. But now I actually feel like I am Deborah Darling. Quite interesting.
14: Well, it's been fascinating chatting to you, Deborah, and I love your story. I think there is a lot of really important messaging behind that story around loving where you are when you're there and making the most of every day, and everything that you've said about the constant learning journey, I think, is so important to remind women we don't have to shrink. Well, to remind everybody, it applies to men as well as women, that you don't have to step back into the shadows just because you've reached a certain age or retired from the job you used to do. That's the whole point of this entire series of interviews we're doing. So we celebrate it and look forward to seeing you on a magazine cover or TV commercial soon, Deborah.
13: And it's never too late.
14: Love that message. Deborah Darling, thank you for joining us. Trading a career in IT to becoming a model and pro-aging advocate. And you can look her up under the name of Deborah Darling.
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15: 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You're not safe in the street. You're not safe in the mall. You're not safe as a woman. Where are we going? I'm not even safe in my own car. Nobody must come and tell me, you must be careful. You must try and run in groups. When do I get to live my life as a woman alone?
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3: With a wrap of your eyewitness news, I'm Khumbuzile Thabete. An expert on crime and justice has blamed South Africa's porous borders and failure by police crime intelligence for the number of illegal firearms in circulation. Tshwane University of Technology's Professor Jacob Mofokeng's comment comes in the wake of the mass shootings in recent months. In the latest incidents, 17 people were killed and 15 wounded at a tavern in Carltonville on Gauteng's West Rand this weekend. In the Western Cape, 10 were killed and 11 wounded when gunmen opened fire at an entertainment venue. Professor Mofokeng says neighboring countries, particularly Mozambique, are the main source supplying guns to criminal networks in the country.
4: Our crime intelligence is not functioning well, hence the movement of firearms from other countries, which is making a lot of business. You know, if there is a market by gangsters, there is a money.
3: Meanwhile, in the Carltonville attack, police say they have strong leads that will assist investigations. 8 suspects are on the run and police have launched a manhunt for them. Gauteng Premier Banyaza Lisufi visited the scene of the shooting where he spoke to locals. Lisufi says he's confident of a breakthrough.
5: I want to assure the community that is here. We are not alone. We are with you. We understand the fear, we understand the anxiety, we also understand the circumstances in which they are in. It's our responsibility as government to attend to those issues.
3: Gauteng police are investigating the discovery of an 11th body of a woman in Springs, the latest in a series of bodies discovered in Ekurhuleni. The woman's body was found in an open field. The Springs to 11, the number of bodies discovered in parts of Ekurhuleni since July, and 12 in Gauteng. Police have not confirmed whether the latest case is linked to the other murders. 3 Chapter 9 institutions will be holding a national inquiry in response to gender-based violence in the country. The 5-day inquiry by the Commission on Gender Equality, the Human Rights Commission and the CRL Rights Commission will assess how well the justice system responds to GBV and femicide from the moment victims report cases to investigations and the pre-trial process. The Gender Equality Commission spokesperson is Jabu Baloyi.
6: This inquiry seeks to hold duty bearers accountable of issues, challenges and improvement that may be necessary to the justice system.
3: The Special Investigating Unit has secured 42.4 million rand in assets linked to the alleged corruption at the Tembisa Hospital. According to the SIU, businessman Stefan Govindraju allegedly paid about 100 million rand in bribes to secure procurement contracts worth 600 million rand. The SIU says assets connected to implicated officials and associates have been frozen, while former official Zakaria Chisele has repaid 13.5 million rand under an agreement with the unit. SIU spokesperson Selby Makoto says the investigation has been referred to the NPA.
7: Preservation orders and payment agreements against Chisele and Drobungwana bring the total value of preserved cash and assets to approximately 42.4 million rands, which syndicate members paid as bribes. The two are not challenging the SIU's actions.
3: The South African Police Union, SAPU, says senseless attacks on police officers should not be tolerated. A police vehicle

0: behind a fire that broke out at Central Substation, damaging cables and a feeder board. Parts of Marshalltown and the Johannesburg CBD were left without electricity. Technicians found an axe, jigsaw, and evidence of attempted cable theft inside the underground tunnels. The suspect remains in hospital under police guard. The utility spokesperson is Isaac Mangena.
1: We have escalated the problem of this organized criminality affecting electricity supply to the police with the hope that they will assist to clamp down on the scourge, especially after a suspect was basically badly burnt during this incident. And we believe that this person is not working alone, but working with an organized criminal network.
0: A look at your weather. A partly cloudy Monday for Gauteng with isolated showers and thunder showers. Temperatures in Johannesburg starting at a low of 13, peaking at 18. Pretoria 17 and 19. Vereeniging starting at a low of 13, peaking at 27. Cape Town will be fine with a moderate southeasterly wind. Temperatures starting at a low of 13, reaching a maximum of 24. I'm Khumbuzile Thabete, and that's a wrap of your Eyewitness
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4: Most of our recent conversations in this slot have been focused on leisure travel. Today, though, I want to talk about a different aspect of our tourism industry and how it relates to Cape Town. And that is travel relating to business environments, to conferences and events and the like. We heard that Cape Town had won two major awards at the Regional World Travel Awards. They took the category for Africa's leading city destination and Africa's leading meetings and conference destination. And those two are actually quite intricately linked to one another and have a knock-on impact on each other. And I thought today we would take some time to talk about the meetings and conference tourism aspect of our city and the fact that that represents a significant portion of our incoming visitors. But just how significant? What do the numbers look like? What is the knock-on impact on other aspects of our tourism industry and the jobs that it supports? To help us understand Cape Town's status as a conference and business travel destination, it's a huge pleasure to welcome in studio Adrian Ferrie, who's the head of Convention Bureau for Wesgro. And Adrian, thanks so much for joining us in studio today. Pleasure to have you here.
5: Hi, Papa. Lovely to meet you.
4: Thank you. You too. Obviously, a feather in the cap of Cape Town to win both of these awards, and I think significant to win them together. And I should add that we now go on to compete against the other regional winners in the grand final later this year. But Adrian, I mean, we already have a number of such feathers in our cap, particularly for our business tourism. We've been winning awards and ranking our high on lists for a number of years already, haven't we?
5: Yeah, I mean, we are in a fortunate position that, of course, Cape Town and the broader Western Cape is winning a lot of awards for various things. It helps and it strengthens our positioning when we're looking at the global landscape. Yeah. Not just in Africa, we are consistently ranked within the African continent based on conventions, leisure experiences, etc.
4: Yeah.
5: But it's for more importance when we're looking into the global landscape. These awards do play a profiling role where we can leverage them. We can tell the world that we are an award-winning. We have capacity. We have strength. Mm-hmm. And that is what these kind of awards really mean when you really start unpacking why somebody should win.
4: Yeah, and what it means to us. And it's more than just saying, oh, isn't that nice? We're doing well.
5: Yeah. And I think awards to a certain degree are useless if they are not being used as part of your marketing positioning.
4: Yeah.
5: Then it's just a plaque on a wall.
4: You know, Adrian, it strikes me that perhaps quite a number of people listening don't know much about the way we market the city as a conference destination. Yeah. They know we've got a wonderful convention center, and we'll talk a little bit in a minute about what that represents. But do we go out pitching to host events, or do events come to us saying, we need a venue that can take X thousand people on these dates next year, can you host us? How does it actually work?
5: So the business events landscape is really positioned in kind of like, I would say, probably four major pillars.
4: Yeah.
5: The one is association congresses. So a lot of times when

0: You drive past the CTICC, you see these billboards of the World Congress on Psychology and et cetera and the like. Those are something that we would identify as leads. So on one level, we would identify and we will then go out into market. Mm-hmm. This happens. Maybe people will find this interesting, but we work around 10 years ahead.
1: Wow.
0: So we're already working in the 2030s. So the stuff that is coming into the city now, we've already done 8 to 10 years ago.
1: Wow.
0: So it is an incredibly long lead time. Those we can unpack because they've got certain other benefits as well.
1: Mm-hmm.
0: But that is the association kind of conferencing landscape. That is what most people would generally think of, people sitting in a room. The exhibition landscape, that is really very important to the city because it's an annual event. Think of mining in Davos, mm-hmm. African Energy Week, even things like Cape Jazz or those type of kind of annual events that really become anchors. Those are often people kind of like coming to us. They are owned by large companies and,
1: yep.
0: you know, they put it together. But we also, from our perspective, are looking really about how can we strengthen our sectoral development by identifying which events we should be bringing into the city that will really stimulate the economy.
1: Okay.
0: Not that we will say no to most business, mm-hmm. but they are not all businesses the same. Some would really feed the economy.
1: Right.
0: And I think that is really what we, within Westgrow, within the economic agency, really kind of really concentrate. That really makes us excited when we can attract something that not just only will grow the knowledge economy, or give people the opportunity to experience the city, but that it really creates a way that we are mobilizing the economy. And I think that's really important.
1: Can you give us a couple of examples, Andrew?
0: I think specifically if we're looking at the knowledge economy, not only what it would mean in terms of how it stimulates research, and you can look at anything currently in-house at CTICC is the World Congress on Public Health.
1: Yeah.
0: Now, if you just look at that, that is incredibly relevant to South Africa, but it's a very heavily policy-orientated conference. That is where activists comes together. It is where academia comes together. That is also in an environment that is increasingly under a lot of pressure for funding.
1: Yeah.
0: This is the platform where you are actually engaging around that. An interesting conference that's coming up in November is One Young World, which is one of the world's leading youth activism, innovation, entrepreneurial conferences. Now, just the kind of like leverage that the city will get, not only just in youth development, but also then the extended, and you can extend that to any number of things. Obviously, the things like mining in Daba is a massive business platform.
1: Mm.
0: They do a lot of work on the floor, a lot of deals. The upcoming Africa Energy Week, all of those are where business deals are being done. And I think that is really where you get people in the room. People always say it's not necessarily always what the speaker is saying. It is what's happening in the corridors.
1: Mm.
0: And, you know, that is still the value of conferencing.
1: I mean, I'm hearing from you the networking opportunities of having access to these thought leaders in our city and being able to send our experts to go in and meet them face to face is priceless. That's something I hadn't thought of. You know, you think of the knock-on impact on all these thousands of people who need a place to stay, a place to eat each night, you know, and all the service that they'll be using, the taxis and, you know, the drivers they'll be supporting. But I'm hearing you loud and clear. The opportunity of having these global thought leaders come to our city and give access to them, to our people, is significant. Just want to say, for anybody who's coming in halfway through this conversation, that my guest in studio is Adrian Faree, Head of Convention Bureau for Westgrow, talking to us about the importance of business tourism and conference and events-driven tourism to the city of Cape Town. So often we talk about the bonus of the incoming leisure tourists. And in fact, we've received a voice note from Ryan, which demonstrates quite well the crossover between the two. Ryan sent this in a little bit earlier in the show, and I've been keeping it to play out now. Let's take a quick listen.
2: Hey, Pippo, regarding business and leisure travel. I went on a run on the beach the other day and met this family, and I love taking photos for families with 10 months of background, and asked them how they got here. So she said she was at a conference like a month ago and just loved Cape Town so much, got home and booked a family holiday for the whole family to spend 2 weeks in Cape Town, because she said it was the most incredible place. And so, yeah, so her business trips caused her to book a family holiday, and their family of four came to Cape Town and absolutely loved it during winter. What a vibe.
1: Yeah. Ryan, I wish you could see Adrian's face right now and the size of the smile on his face, because that happens more often than we know, doesn't it, Adrian?
0: It actually is not the exception. It is often the biggest legacy of hosting conferences and why it is so important. Not only are people staying longer, they're adding a day pre or post, and it is a bucket list destination. So for a lot of delegates, it will be the first time they're visiting Africa, you know, and what that means. But we have a lot of conferencing delegates who come back with their families. And that happens, actually, as I said, more often than you think. An important thing that Ryan also pointed out is the benefit of conferencing for Cape Town is that it flattens seasonality.
1: Yeah. The winter slow season. Yeah.
0: That most of our world congresses and a lot of our events are actually not happening in our summer season, which makes this a very powerful driver for the business, for this particular sector. And I mean, even if we can have a couple of rain days in Cape Town, business is still being done in the venue.
1: Yeah. Adrian, we've talked about the association congresses and the exhibitions market. You did say there were four pillars. Anything else you want to mention there?
0: Yeah, so corporate meetings, that is the third pillar in that mix. Corporate meetings, to a large degree, is a little bit reactive into what happens in the geopolitical landscape. It depends on if corporate businesses' budgets get cut and all of that.
1: Right.
0: But, you know, and it depends a little bit. It goes a little bit in cycles. But it is an important part of Cape Town's business. It's also a very important part of the domestic conferencing business, because a lot of our focus and discussion will be on the international business, because it represents a lot of additional business coming into the country. But at the same time, even on a domestic level, corporate meetings is very big business. And then lastly, the fourth pillar is incentive travel, which some people get a little bit confused, because it is a lot like leisure travel.
1: Yeah.
0: But it is paid for by a corporate.
1: Yeah.
0: So it is rewarding the top motor car salespeople globally to come on a holiday.
1: Yeah.
0: But ultimately, it is from part of the business events. That is really important business for Cape Town.
1: Really? Is it still really important? Because you would think, in the age of everyone tightening belts and the global economy being what it's in, that kind of travel benefit would be curtailed.
0: Yeah, no. It's still a very big benefit. I mean, sometimes in the incentive space, as budgets become tighter, the budgets on individual holidays become tighter, so the reward on the flip side becomes more valuable.
1: Right.
0: So you can look at it in two ways.
1: Yeah.
0: And also, specifically incentive travel, when we're looking at the emerging markets, India, China is incredibly big incentive markets, which is an opportunity for the city, because that is where we're looking for growth, specifically in this sector.
1: Okay.
0: South America, Brazil, huge incentive markets.
1: Okay, I'm fascinated to hear that is still a big thing. Many, many years ago, in a lifetime ago, I used to do speech writing for Cape Town Roots Unlimited, as it was back then, and I remember the incentive travel being one of the big growth strategies for the city. So I'm delighted to hear that incentive is obviously that strategy has obviously borne fruit and continues to deliver.
0: Incentive travel also is very valuable for regional growth. Because it has got the ability to bring people into the regions. It is also probably one of the pillars that really celebrates culture and really celebrates people. It really is, it's a valuable pillar in the mix.
1: Okay. Adrian, look, having a beautiful state-of-the-art convention centre obviously is essential to this whole story. And a couple of people are asking the same thing. They have seen headlines that City of Cape Town is thinking of selling its share in the CTICC and are asking what is the knock-on impact of that going to be. Do you want to speak a little bit to the future of the CTIC, particularly given what you've told us that you are already making bookings for the 2030s?
0: Yeah, I mean, I'm not representing the CTIC, yeah. So it cannot be necessarily an official point of view, but it will not have any impact.
1: Okay.
0: The CTICC is a profit-making business. Unlike that, yes, of course, the city has got ownership in it and the province got ownership in it, but ultimately it is not a subsidized business. Unlike some of our other cities in South Africa that is heavily subsidized,
1: right.
0: The CTIC is a profit-making standalone business. And that in itself, whatever format that new ownership can look at, the local partners will not do anything that will jeopardize the success.
1: Yeah.
0: There's just too much emphasis on the CTIC specifically, but also as the city, it's a massive portion of the growth strategy. If anything, it might unlock opportunity.
1: Interesting. Okay. What is the capacity at the moment? I mean, we've had expansions over the years. I've kind of lost track of what's the biggest conference we could potentially hold here in terms of numbers of delegates?
0: Yeah, if you look at Mining Indaba, we've got about 30,000 people that move through that. If you're looking for more traditional conference, the largest, we've just hosted World Congress on Gynecology, that was around 8,000 delegates.
1: Sure.
0: We've hosted World Diabetes Conference for 12,500 delegates. But the city's sweet spot, and I think it's really important to note that bigger is not always better for various reasons. One is Cape Town's sweet spot, where we really shine as a conferencing destination, is about between the 2,000 and 5,000 delegates.
1: Okay.
0: We have the air capacity to bring people in. We've got enough room at capacity without it really impacting the broader.
1: Okay.
0: When you're looking at large events, the logistics for the city needs to be activated, and it becomes sometimes quite complicated.
1: Okay.
0: But of course, I mean, those opportunities we will go after.
1: Got to take them and rise to the occasion. Yeah.
0: But I think Cape Town specifically is the sweet spot is if the 2000s. I think we do it very well.
1: A question from Vicky, wondering why is the Mining Indaba held when it is in the summer months when accommodation is at such a premium?
0: Yeah, it is, to be quite honest, it is it is something we would love to change, but it is also sitting within the global calendar.
1: Okay.
0: The delegates and the attendees are actually, you have to work, and this is actually why a lot of conferences happening in our winter season is because of the global calendar, of where these delegates need to go to next. To change something like that particular date is a very complicated long term. But yes, if we could change it, we would.
1: And put it into the middle of winter, it would be so much
0: it
1: easier.
0: It would make our lives a lot easier, but it's a very, very high demand period.
1: Yeah. Just think again, though, about that. I mean, you're talking about 8,000 people at the gynecology conference, 12,000 people at the diabetes conference. That's 8,000 hotel rooms, 8,000 restaurant dinners every night of the conference.
0: Yeah.
1: You know, and as you said, if there's a day or two of leisure tourism tagged on the end, it's wine tastings, it's trips up the cable car. I mean, everybody benefits if we're able to continue showcasing the city as a desirable business destination. The knock-on impact into all other aspects of the tourism sector is a positive one. Adrian, it's been fascinating hearing the background. Thank you so much for explaining how it all works, because it's a sort of a portion of the tourism market we don't get a lot of oversight of as the public. So thank you so much for your time.
0: Absolute pleasure.
1: A great pleasure to have you with us. Adrian Faree from WESGRO, Head of Convention Bureau there. And congratulations to everybody involved in helping Cape Town achieve that award at the World Travel Awards, both the Africa's Leading City Destination and the award as Africa's Leading Meetings and Conference Destination.
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6: So let's have a look at water as a person. Torek Jenkins, a human rights defender and indigenous rights activist, joining us. It's great to have you with us, Torek.
7: Yes, I am.
6: Why
7: Thank
6: is this
7: so much for having me
6: I was just telling my colleagues, my goodness, this is another heavy conversation after philosophically speaking about authenticity. That was a wonderful journey. But I have no doubt this is going to be a wonderful journey. Why is this such an important topic to you, Torek?
7: This is an important topic because I think it's very crucial for us to associate and locate what has happened to water, the treatment of water, our riverine systems, and even the acknowledgement of river as a sacred source of life in terms of, how life itself plays within our society in 2026. And, for example, when we take a look at the Lisbet River and why this particular river, of many rivers, are important, historically, how it became a boundary around which very important historical events took place. And also in terms of the disconnect of the riverine systems, the water from indigenous communities over time through various epochs of coloniality, as well as into the present. And I think when we analyze and appreciate that the level of disconnectedness, disenfranchisement, almost alienation to the natural riverine system in many ways also gives us deeper, I think, clues in terms of the kinds of restorative justice components that we ought to be considering as a society in terms of a sense of belonging. And in terms of, what is honoring a need to begin to, especially in the context of the Western Cape and in Cape Town, but of course this resonates everywhere. But in our case, and I have said this before in our conversation, to develop a policy of healing.
6: Yeah, so if you're going to be poisoning, if you're going to be polluting a river, and it's based on the principle we have 60% of water in our bodies as human beings. About 71% of the planet is comprised of water as well. And personhood would grant the water system its fundamental rights. I don't think that is unlike a corporation. They also non-human constructs. They are treated as a legal person. So it's about affording the same kind of right that you afford a corporation to a body of water or to a stream. Is that really what you're looking for?
7: Well, I wouldn't. I suppose I'd be kind of careful of using the analogy of a corporation, because, for example, if you take a look at what has happened to the Lisbet River, for example, as it enters into a private property, it has actually been reframed conveniently as a stormwater ditch, and this was done by in a conversation during a heritage tribunal and with the municipal planning tribunal, where you know, this city's planning department was in conversation at that tribunal with the developers, you know, so-called hydrological specialists. And the reframing of the Liesbeek River as it enters into that private property, you know, of what is now the AWS Riverlands development, that particular reframing basically debeing the river. And our understanding of the debeing of the river is that once it's no longer a river, it meant that, you know, certain legislative and statutory components that would have been in place, for example, a particular meterage around the buffer zone. If you have a big building or a big construction next to a river, you would have, you know, anything from 40 to 50 meters buffer, you know, for example, between the river and the build. And in this case, it being reframed into something else meant that that particular, you know, kind of legislative norm would then be bypassed. So in our case, I think it's about allowing the and protecting a particular kind of indigenous knowledge system insofar as the importance and value, both in terms of ritual spirituality, but also in terms of the essential life-giving qualities of water. And something has to be done insofar as how, you know, our society looks at water, not from a, say, a corporate perspective, which is around the commodification of water as a commodity, but something, water that is life-giving, but is associative in a way that is akin to a being. And I think that kind of sentiency that must be acknowledged with, you know, with the river, is very, very important. Because historically, a confluence of rivers, for example, and riverine systems itself, as it comes from, in this case, the Liesbeek River, as it comes from Urikwako, starting at Kirstenbosch and Table Mountain, as it moves down, the messaging of the earth, the messaging of the cosmos, and especially at confluence areas where these messages meet, and historically these are places of politics, of weddings, of funerals, and all these kinds of things, allow us to kind of really embrace a much more symbiotic relationship to the river as just merely something that, you know, is to be utilized.
6: I like this unique view. Ultimately, granting water legal personhood reflects the principle that protecting water is essential not only for ecosystems, but also for present and future generations. This is a necessary chat. It absolutely is, Sally. And it's not a new chat, may I add. It's happened. Maori tradition has enabled some of that to happen in New Zealand. It's called the Awa Tapua Act, granted the river full legal personhood, and that was rooted in Maori worldview. I am the river, and the river is me. In Rio Atrato, Colombia, declared a subject of rights to protect it from illegal mining, making the state and local communities co-guardians. It happened in North America as well. Indigenous nations have passed rights of nature laws to protect salmon habitats and natural flows. When we say water has personhood, we picture a human being. How do we explain what personhood actually means when applied to a river or an aquifer or a lake? What is the human responsibility that you infer in respect of such stature, personhood?
7: Well, thank you for bringing out the examples in terms of, you know, other places around the world where personhood has, in fact, been endorsed and is activated. Also, there are a number of examples in India, as well as in, you know, in other places as well on the African continent, where very significant rivers are being granted personhood. When we talk about the rights of nature, I think it's the fact that, you know, inherently natural entities have rights. And these rights are to be protected. And so in terms of the relationship, you know, human brethren would have with these natural features, would be, in a sense, as custodians, but also ensuring that these particular rights are then, enshrined and articulated insofar as how we are interacting, especially, you know, with these natural features. And a being, for example, legally speaking, basically comes together with a whole range of protective mechanisms, because a being is something that is living. It is something that is significant, something that has a history, a present, and a future. And as a being, in the context of rights, is how we understand it, there comes now a range of possibilities, very important assertions around the safety, protection, the dignity, and the preservation of these beings. And in this case, it is both something that is of an acknowledgement of an indigenous knowledge system, but it is also something that is absolutely essential given the kind of climate crisis that we're dealing with at the moment, and also dealing with issues around spatial planning, issues around the housing crisis, issues around access and accessibility. These kinds of protective mechanisms would deepen and allow in much more effective ways the preservation, protection, and accessibility in respectful ways to rivers in particular, and how the embankments of these rivers need to be protected, the river itself in terms of avoidance and mitigation against further contamination becomes then, you know, a legally binding aspect, which then completely also helps a kind of, you know, this necessary redefinition of something that has always been deeply symbiotically present in terms of, our kind of interconnectedness, both in terms of how it runs within ourselves, but also at an external and at a much broader level.
6: A global level. In fact, I think we've grown already. We've extended some of that personhood to sentient animals. Some of us, of course, believe that it is necessary. Others are not there yet. When we talk about sentient animals, when you poison a dog, it's going to suffer and maybe die. When you poison water, it's not, you don't know, it's probably not going to suffer. Will it die? Well, I'm not quite certain about that as well. So we need to extend it beyond sentient, shouldn't we?
7: Mm-hmm. I think you make this is a very good point. You know, there's a deeper history, for example, of the mother city, as we understand it. You know, in the meaning of say, Kamisa as its water. Water not just being a commodity, a sacred being, and for healing of humanity. But once captured, however, you know, the same as you mentioned earlier, the Liesbeek was redirected as it flows down from Kirstenbosch along the, you know, wild almond hedge planted under Van Riebeeck. It became the site of the First Frontier War, which broke out in 1659 as a consequence of 1657 land grants. The river was canalized, decanalized, directed and redirected, paused, unpaused. Yet, however we intervene, the Liesbeek still flows to the sea. It is interrupted, uninterrupted movement, as with all rivers flowing to the sea. We encounter this memory of our water and the water of our freedom. So, as you mentioned, you know, we return to the mountain, Uriquajo, which rose from the lowest point of the landscape to become the peak of its ecosystem through its relationship with water. It remains connected to the Antarctica by the Benguela Current and the Southeaster, to us through the meaning of languages, which in many ways have also been removed from the Western Cape. And sacred animals, as you mentioned, were not close to extinction when indigenous communities held the embankments of the sacred rivers. As indigenous bodies became increasingly displaced and distanced from the rivers and sea, we also witnessed the degradation of the rhinoceros and of our broader collectivity. So there's this direct relationship between spiritual practice, dignity, and ritual. And for example, you know, indigenous communities like the San and Khoi, you have to go to a river and feel that water in your hands when one performs an ngqao cleansing ceremony, for example. done with water flowing from the mountain, you know, some of which have may have percolated through the rocks for hundreds and thousands of years. And so that memory of water speaks of the land. It speaks of these sacred animals, of the quagga, the blue buck, the cape lion, very beautiful animals that were hunted to extinction, which were connecting points between this realm and the everlasting. Right. And so the memory of those beings also lives in the water.
6: Tariq Jenkins, my guest, a human rights defender and indigenous rights activist, and he proposes to us that we should treat water as, or give it the status of personhood, and of course rights in respect of such personhood, legal rights, and that would guide our relationship with water specifically, and that's aquifers, lakes, rivers, and you name it. I think you draw a correlation there as well between our colonial history and the degradation of our water, and some of our other natural assets. I don't think we want to play the blame game, but I think you saying that we should glean from Aboriginal communities, we should understand their relationship with all of nature, and maybe re-inculcate some of those principles in our modern day existence.
7: Yes, I would agree with that. You know, whether it's most of us, for example, can no longer speak Khoikhoi, and there has been a profound sort of, you know, a political reluctance, for example, to revive these languages. Yet we can still go to the river, and whether or not we know its name or understand its language and realize that what flows and what drips through one's hands is true, is of us, and contains the possibility of belonging and return. And I think when we speak of, you know, the opening of a tap or letting water drip down or speak of water security, we must acknowledge what has been lost and the deep understanding of water as a being. You know, the personhood, for example, of the Liesbeek River must be recognized. We are water. I am water. You are water. And this changes our relationship to something that once empowered us to reach the highest forms of diplomacy as a healing city in the 1500s.
6: Tariq, you talk about the Liesbeek River, you talk about the Black River. Does the same privilege, is it afforded to the Orange, the Vaal, Limpopo, the Breda, the Berg, amongst the many others?
7: Absolutely. I think rivers that, in all the rivers that you have mentioned, are of particular significance to the area, and especially to the indigenous communities that have circumvented these rivers over time. And I think it is so important for us to protect our rivers. It is absolutely essential for us to do so. And I think that, you know, by doing so, we are, locating these rivers back as places of healing, and that there is an interactiveness in terms of, you know, and needed code nurturing of, you know, of these systems. I would completely agree with you that all the major riverine systems that stretch across, across the country, that there are trans, location, you know, that move across countries and provinces. These are incredibly important riverine systems because they really do speak to our collective self.
6: I'm sold. We're going to have to wrap on it. Sold, but we can also restore the reverence with the land in any language, Tariq. You can do it in English. You can do it in Afrikaans. Yes. You can do it in isiXhosa. Yes. You can do it in French. It's a language
7: absolutely.
6: Of the soul, right? Okay. I wanted to be absolutely clear about that. And hopefully we've stirred some people into action, because I think it's about reverence, and I think it's about restoring reverence with the land. And it's a shift from dominion to reciprocity. And that really is what you're arguing for. I hope it's not too late. It's certainly necessary. Tariq Jenkins, thank you for your time. Human rights defender, indigenous rights activist.
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8: time for us to talk food, and we're talking about what's in season. We are, but what is new and delicious in terms of indigenous, especially fruits and veggies that we can be eating? Someone that knows all about it is founder and CEO of African Marmalade. She's also a farmer and also a big advocate for us eating seasonally, but also eating indigenous fruits and veggies. Joins us.
9: Thank you for having me.
8: Thank you so much for giving us your time. What is new and delicious in terms of fruits and veggies and indigenous food we can be eating this season?
9: Yeah, so what we have is emahlala, some call the monkey fruit. It's a beautiful fruit that has got feel like caramel, like bubblegum, feels like sour worms. It's amazing. And we also have got emakwakwa. It's a sister fruit to emahlala. It's deep yellow on the inside. There's also a snack that's made out of it that's very good for your gut. So if you're worried about gut health and all that stuff, you've got emakwakwa to sort you out. We also have got umphafa called umlahlankosi, or the buffalo thorn fruit, that is also in season. So you could enjoy that when it's still fresh and also being dried, so that you can have it for longer.
8: Yes. Sorry, Sipiwe, umphafa, the tree, is a fruit tree. It flowers.
9: Yes.
8: I didn't know that. So I know umphafa as, I'm a traditional healer, so I know it as muti, right? You use umphafa for certain rituals, you use it when someone is died and you're taking them home. I didn't know it had a fruit.
9: You've got the fruit, so it's going to give you it's going to be green, then it's going to be tannish, like brownish, yellowish, and you eat that. You eat it while it's fresh, and it's very loaded in vitamin C. It's got zinc, it's got a whole lot of other nutrients.
8: It is in season now.
9: And you could get it. We've got it at the Bryanston Market. So if you feel like really connecting, that's the place to come to. We're also getting the custard apples starting in the cultivated one. So we've got two types of custard apples, the cultivated one and the one that you forage. So the cultivated ones, which were introduced, I could call them a heritage fruit, those ones are also starting up in season. Vegetable-wise, we're looking... coming from the warmer regions like your Limpopo, KZN, and Mpumalanga, those regions are starting to give us imbuya, tepe, okra, ligusha, pumpkin leaves, chuchuza, umsobo, a whole wide range of African leafy greens. Those ones are in season. We are towards the end of the season of amadumbe. So if you are looking for taro, cocoyams, then that's what you should be eating, because in like 3 weeks' time, we won't have those. Sweet potatoes, upatata, I'm talking about the real sweet potato, you know, the one that was cultivated, harvested just leading up to winter.
8: Yeah.
9: Then those ones are still in season. You get them in the white flesh or yellow flesh, orange flesh, and even the purple flesh.
8: Right.
9: Plus umjumbula, cassava, gluten-free root crop that you can throw into your stews, you can make chips, you can fry, you can do all sorts of other stuff.
8: Right. So you started by mentioning that one of the things we have now are all the leafy greens. Talk to us about each of them. So you mentioned imbuya.
9: Yes.
8: What is imbuya?
9: So we've got imbuya, it's tepe, it's amaranth. It's what a lot of people, when they're thinking about African leafy greens, they'll say, oh, I love morocco. And you say, which morocco?
8: Right.
9: They're actually referring to tepe. So we have got that. It's rich in protein, it's rich in iron and all other nutrients.
8: Okay.
9: So it is in season. So tepe, you can stir fry it. You can treat it like your baby spinach. And you can also, if you want to up its protein content, you can take your pounded peanuts or grinded peanuts and you add them into that.
8: Right.
9: Then you don't need to be eating meat because you already have got a plate full of protein.
8: Mm.
9: So okra, tepe, it's in. Okra, again, it's in season.
8: Yeah.
9: So for those of you that are thinking, you know, inflammation, you know, regulating your gut and all of that stuff, okra is going to help you with all of that. We also have got ligusha. Ligusha is a sister vegetable to okra. It's that slimy vegetable that you will boil and you will add. It's got that richness that you need for cartilage and a whole lot of other stuff. So you've got to be eating your medicine. Pumpkin leaves. For lactating mothers, if you're breastfeeding, this is the vegetable you need to be eating. If you're a guy and you want to make babies, this is the vegetable you need to be eating. Pumpkin leaves in all shapes and forms. And you can throw in potatoes. You can put in tomatoes. You can put in, you can cook it your way, the way you feel, plus the pumpkin flowers.
8: Yes. In addition to the fruits and the veggies that are now available with at your farm and also your stall at the Bryanston Market, you also have seeds. What is in terms of seeds that we can also be buying from you?
9: Okay, what you need to be buying now is cowpea leaves, because then people will get to eat the cowpea leaves while they're fresh, and they can dry them. They can eat the fresh beans and the dry beans. So it's a giving seed if you plant that. The pumpkin seeds, they need to plant. They can eat pumpkin leaves. They can eat the baby pumpkins and the matured pumpkins. The bambara beans is in Jubu. If you want to be snacking, if you want to be making your hummus, instead of using chickpeas, we have got in Jubu. We also have got the cassava cuttings for those of you that want to grow cassava. You can eat the leaves and you can also eat the tuber. It's the season to go get ready to plant amadumbe. We've got the madumbe combs. You can plant that as well. We have got the seeds of the leafy greens, the okras of this world, the amaranth, the umsobo, which is the nightshade. Yeah, so we've got a whole lot of seeds there. From the grains, the millets, we have got the sorghums, the roots and stalks, and then as the chilies, the hottest chilies you can find, the African bird's eye, and a whole lot of other chilies for those of who like their food hot.
8: Great. And so if we're looking to get fruits, veggies, or some seeds, where do we find you?
9: You can find us at the Bryanston Market. We're on 40 Calrose Road. The market trades every Thursday and every Saturday from 9 up until 3. And you can pre-order. You can send us your list of what you need. So when you come in, you can collect, or we can just send this order out to your place.
8: Great. Supremus, thank you very much for your time. It's been a great pleasure having you on the show.
9: Thank you so much.
8: Thank you. That is founder and CEO of African Marmalade and Farmer, Supremus Itolic.
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10: It is a play called Eileen, Eileen, differently spelt. I post, therefore you are. And the writer and one of the three performers in it, Honey Heinrich, joins us now. Hello, Honey.
11: Hello, John. Thank you for having me.
10: Great pleasure. It sounds like an absolutely fascinating narrative, if that's the right word. Very briefly sum up what the action is, and then we can talk about the significance of that action and the difficulties of putting it on stage.
11: The action is basically, it's about an influencer whose metrics are not going very well. So that's why she decides to install an AI. And suddenly this AI comes to life and stands in her living room. And then funny things happen. And she is put up with a question about her own human certainty. Like, who am I? That's basically what it is.
10: Yeah, because the Eileen with an A is actually a better Eileen than the human-born Eileen with an E.
11: Exactly. It's the better one. It doesn't need to sleep. It doesn't need to eat. It doesn't need to sit. It just performs better. It's just better and more efficient. Because it's not a human. Exactly.
10: What prompted? Look, I mean, clearly it's playing into what is happening around the world with avatars and so on.
11: Correct.
10: But what prompted
11: you
10: to take this particular approach?
11: I mean, the whole time, like current time we are living in, the generative tech is so, on the one side, deeply thrilling and unsettling at the same time. And I thought, wouldn't it be fun to use what Descartes said, like, I think, therefore I am. Like, he anchored the human certainty, and generative AI turns that upside down completely. And, like, these unsettling questions, also for myself, since I think AI started for normal people, I think it was 4 years ago or something, like, I had all these questions. What happens to me? What's, like, how will life be? And, yeah, that's why I decided now I have to give all these questions a home and create a story that can spark, hopefully, a conversation about this.
10: So, I mean, you've done a lot of film and television work, and, of course, the possibility of AIs taking over work from humans is very real. It is a very, very big threat. Theatre, it seems less of a threat at the moment, but I don't think we can rely on it being a much lesser threat forever. So it's, you know, it's an interesting place to explore in a theatrical space something
11: exactly.
10: which is a huge problem in the digital space already.
11: Absolutely. So I think it's quite funny to stage a play about AI in a theatre with humans. And totally unfiltered. By the way, we have 80 seats per show and we are selling quite fast because the topic is so exciting. Exactly.
10: And you promise that everybody on stage is fully human?
11: I promise. I really promise everyone on stage is fully human. That is the only thing that I can promise.
10: So... you're on stage, and Margot Robbie, as I understand it, plays... So you play the Eileen who's fully human, and Margot Robbie, who is fully human, is playing somebody who is the perfect version of you. And so, I mean, do you...
11: I wish it would be Margot Robbie.
10: No.
11: It's Natalie Robbie, who's also at least as talented as Margot Robbie.
10: I'm sure she's even more talented. I beg your pardon. But, I mean, so do you try to look like each other, or do you trust the audience to make the jump and understand that Natalie is you and you are not Natalie?
11: Well, I think I trust the audience, but there are very clear elements that it's very clear what's happening there. I don't want to give away too much.
10: Oh, come on.
11: I don't want to give away too much, but it will be clear. So the audience will understand that there's a creature suddenly standing there that is not human. There's something wrong with this creature.
10: And I wonder if, I wonder how difficult it is. Natalie would tell me how difficult it is to be a human playing a not human and avoiding kind of cliche in the performance. It must be quite a role to try to pull off successfully.
11: Well, we worked on that. We had a lot of discussions around that, and hopefully it's lovely and enjoyable. No, it will be, of course.
10: And, you know, you said you wanted to give all of these questions a home, and theatre doesn't have to provide answers. Theatre can provocatively pose questions, which audience members then answer or don't answer for themselves, depending on the level of engagement with the questions that are being posed. But you're just trying to present an intriguing piece of provocative theatre rather than, make a manifesto statement.
11: No, we are not giving answers. We have a lot of symbols, I think. Let's call it like that. We have a lot of symbols in the play. Obviously, everything has logic within that story, but we are not telling everyone, like, this is what we want. No, it's like everyone needs to take whatever they want to take.
10: Thank you very much, Hanni Heinrich, who, along with Natalie Robbie and Heike Brunner, are in Eileen, Eileen, I Post, Therefore You Are.
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1: With a wrap of your eyewitness news, I'm Khumbuzile Thabete. An expert on crime and justice has blamed South Africa's porous borders and failure by police crime intelligence for the number of illegal firearms in circulation. Tshwane University of Technology's Professor Jacob Mofokeng's comment comes in the wake of the mass shootings in recent months. In the latest incidents, 17 people were killed and 15 wounded at a tavern in Carltonville on Gauteng's West Rand this weekend. In the Western Cape, 10 were killed and 11 wounded when gunmen opened fire at an entertainment venue. Professor Mofokeng says neighboring countries, particularly Mozambique, are the main source supplying guns to criminal networks in the country.
2: Our crime intelligence is not functioning well, hence the movement of firearms from other countries, which is making a lot of business. You know, if there is a market by gangsters, there is a money.
1: Meanwhile, in the Carltonville attack, police say they have strong leads that will assist investigations. 8 suspects are on the run and police have launched a manhunt for them. Gauteng Premier Banyaza Lesufi visited the scene of the shooting where he spoke to locals. Lesufi says he's confident of a breakthrough.
3: I want to assure the community that is here. We are not alone. We are with you. We understand the fear. We understand the anxiety. We also understand the circumstances in which they are in. It's our responsibility as government to attend to those issues.
1: Gauteng police are investigating the discovery of an 11th body of a woman in Springs, the latest in a series of bodies discovered in Ekurhuleni. The woman's body was found in an open field. The Springs to 11, the number of bodies discovered in parts of Ekurhuleni since July, and 12 in Gauteng. Police have not confirmed whether the latest case is linked to the other murders. 3 Chapter 9 institutions will be holding a national inquiry in response to gender-based violence in the country. The 5-day inquiry by the Commission on Gender Equality, the Human Rights Commission and the CRL Rights Commission will assess how well the justice system responds to GBV and femicide from the moment victims report cases to investigations and the pre-trial process. The Gender Equality Commission spokesperson is Jabu Baloyi.
4: This inquiry seeks to hold duty bearers accountable of issues, challenges and improvement that may be necessary to the justice system.
1: The Special Investigating Unit has secured 42.4 million rand in assets linked to the alleged corruption at the Tembisa Hospital. According to the SIU, businessman Stefan Govindraju allegedly paid about 100 million rand in bribes to secure procurement contracts worth 600 million rand. The SIU says assets connected to implicated officials and associates have been frozen, while former official Zakaria Chisele has repaid 13.5 million rand under an agreement with the unit. SIU spokesperson Selby Makoto says the investigation has been referred to the NPA.
5: Preservation orders and payment agreements against Chisele and Drobungwana bring the total value of preserved cash and assets to approximately 42.4 million rands, which syndicate members paid as bribes. The two are not challenging the SIU's actions.
1: The South African Police Union, SAPU, says senseless attacks on police officers should not be tolerated. A police vehicle was stoned and shot at when police were responding to a shooting incident earlier in the week in Steenberg in Cape Town. Meanwhile, a week ago, two officers in the Eastern Cape were killed while responding to a shop robbery. SAPU's Marae Otto says officers should not be targets while in line of duty.
6: At SAPO Western Cape, we strongly condemn the attack on police members. SAPO calls on SAPS management and the relevant law enforcement authorities to ensure that this incident is thoroughly investigated and those responsible are

0: has basically badly burnt during this incident, and we believe that this person does not is not working alone, but working with an organized criminal network.
1: A look at your weather. A partly cloudy Monday for Gauteng with isolated showers and thunder showers. Temperatures in Johannesburg starting at a low of 13, peaking at 18. Pretoria 17 and 19. Vereeniging starting at a low of 13, peaking at 27. Cape Town will be fine with a moderate southeasterly wind. Temperatures starting at a low of 13, reaching a maximum of 24. I'm Khumbuzile Thabete, and that's a wrap of your Eyewitness News.
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5: 6 minutes now, it is past 4 o'clock. It's a Monday morning, the 28th of September, 2026. A Monday after a weekend that felt like everything was happening. Did you have a very good weekend? Did you celebrate this long weekend by going somewhere to visit with family? Did you attend any special events and parties and sporting achievements? If you'd like to share any of those with us, do go, give us a call on the numbers that you know so well already, 021-446-0567 or 011-883-0702. If you were at the Pink ODI yesterday, that was the second ODI match between the Proteas and Australia, where, of course, our boys were so delightfully victorious over Australia. And I was a little bit worried because the chaotic rugby test in Perth between the Springboks and Australia, it was just bizarre. It was the most bizarre rugby match I have ever watched. And if you understand rugby a lot better than I do, please call in and explain to me what you witnessed, what happened. Try and make sense of it. It was bizarre. It really just was a strange outing for the Springboks. And I'm not quite sure who or what were the contributing factors to the bizarreness and the strangeness of that test. So given that result, and of course the Proteas had offered a fantastic and very defendable score in their innings after they allotted 50 overs. And at some point I kept on checking the score and how Australia was responding. And there was a very long time when we were not getting any wickets. And then they started coming. And then by the time we, Markram, I think, got the third wicket off Australia, we started disposing of them at a regular interval, which was incredible. My viewing pleasure of that ODI test, ODI match rather, was interrupted by a fantastic, fantastic production of Carmen, the ballet at Joburg Theatre, presented by Joburg Ballet. Truly, truly amazing. If you enjoy dance, if you enjoy ballet, if you enjoy story, and just and Carmen is known as an opera, right? The story of this sassy gypsy woman who works for a cigarette company, who gets into all sorts of trouble, basically uses and abuses, in inverted commas, men at her will, and disposes of them when she's done. And this one army official who falls in love with her, and I say fall in love in very loose terms, because he gets obsessed with her, takes a very, very drastic action, actually, once he realizes that he is no longer the object of her desire. There is a death at the end. I don't think I'm spoiling it for anyone, because if you know the story of Carmen, the opera, you will know then how the ballet would pan out. Veronica Paper's choreography of it is really delightful, and the company of Joburg Ballet really gives wonderful expression to it. It's on for another week at the Joburg Theatre. They will have a season at the end of October at the State Theatre as well. Do go to web tickets to buy your tickets. But It was a worthy interruption, without a doubt, because by the time I got out of the production, you could see that the Proteas were very well in hand of that match. In fact,

0: one of my favorite moments was when the captain, Themba Bavuma, was coming up for his ton, because his and Miller's tons, and of course the incredible spin bowling, those were the three combinations that ensured victory for the Proteas, beating Australia by 32 runs in the second one-day international to win the series with a game to spare. This is Xhosa commentary, and I think it is, well, you'll know, we often reflect on how beautiful and descriptive the Xhosa commentary is. This is as Themba Bavuma was coming up for his turn.
1: Yes, that's Themba Bavuma. Umona Paz, in other words, I'm going to be living in the world with Themba Bavuma, Themba Bavuma, Themba Bavuma. Yes, you go, be one of us. Happy New Year. Zoot. Ugeni, look, Zoot, I put a sign up on the left side. We're cooking.
0: That audio courtesy of SuperSport. Really wonderful, wonderful moment, of course, celebrating the captain of the Proteas men. The series will conclude at Potchefstroom this Wednesday, followed by three tests, which ultimately is what we're looking for. South Africa continuing their dominance of Australia as far as the ODI is concerned. Other victories for us this past weekend included Bafana Bafana beating Guinea 2-1 in the AFCON qualifier. They traveled to Eritrea, that they'll be playing in the middle of this week. The Springbok women beating Italy 41-29. South African teams doing well in the URC, the rugby campaign, if you like. Stormers with 29-15 victors over Connacht. Lions hosting Leinster, very close victory for them, 27-26. The Sharks were 41-24, comfortable victors over Osprey. And then the Bulls were away to Zebra, and there were 47-13 victors over them. Amajida played Mozambique, and they won 2-1. So a very, very good weekend out for South African sport. That Springbok Wallabies match, of course, being really a disappointing result. Not entirely the fault of the Springboks. The test itself was just so, so bizarre. So if you have some thoughts around what happened, you are most welcome, of course, to call me.
2: 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Call Africa now
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0: The big story, though, this weekend, without a doubt, are the mass shootings in Gauteng and in the Western Cape that had left at least 27 people dead and 26 others wounded. We heard from the president. He was on the campaign trail yesterday, saying that the law enforcement really has to step up its fight against crime, and we need to make this country safer. The National Liquor Traders Council, Lakhindi Mane, saying to the public broadcaster yesterday, they have called for stronger action from law enforcement to curb the growing trend of tavern shootings across the country. The industry extending its condolences to the families of the victims and wishing those injured a speedy recovery. We'll be speaking to Dr. Mxolisi Mathebula, an independent security analyst, at about 5:15, just to find out what solutions we need to start formulating to ensure we do not see mass shootings as we saw this past weekend. Barry, you've called in from the Strand. You want to take first stab at that story. Good morning.
4: Good morning, Africa. I hope you're well. You had a good weekend. Personally, I'm very well. But, you know, when it hits home, like the shooting, Luandli and Mzamo is just around the corner from me. It's very saddening that we... one is not safe anymore, even at a place where you want to hang out, whether it's in a tavern, whether it's in a spa or wherever. There is such lawlessness now in our country, Africa. And yes, we can beef up the security clusters in our community. But this is now, probably my personal opinion, it cannot be that there's a mass shooting then in Khayelitsha, then in Luan Plenum Zamo, then in Charltonville. There must be a third force behind this, Africa. This cannot be just by coincidence that this is happening. And it's very saddened for the families. But I want to ask some of the listeners, even and those who are vehemently opposed to the death penalty, isn't this perhaps the time where we need to really consider and say, bring the death penalty back? It's a very saddened Monday morning for us, even in our community.
0: Absolutely. So the death penalty, Barry, you believe would be one of the ways of deterring any future mass shooting. Some people argue better criminal or crime intelligence, rather, because these are the kind of incidents that, unless you post a police official at every single tavern, for example, at every single potential sort of spot of crime, you can't do that. We just don't have those kind of resources, unfortunately. You cannot stop this from happening, right? So perhaps better crime intelligence, better sense for law enforcement, particularly SAPS, to get a way of what is Africa thinking? What's that messaging that he's sharing? How is he going to be revenging, I suppose, whatever would have happened to them? I'm not sure. What we do understand is that the two incidents are at this stage not related. Investigations are obviously underway to try and determine the reasoning behind those mass shootings, both in Gauteng and in the Western Cape. Do you, like Barry, believe that having a return of the death penalty as the ultimate punitive measure we can mete out in our criminal justice system is going to be impactful in reducing the number of reported cases of mass shootings? Lindy, well, you've called in from Deep Kloof. You've got some thoughts. Good morning.
2: Africa, you know what? I think tears are running dry now from our criminal glands, from our glands. Africa, I was in church yesterday. We're supposed to celebrate our heritage. I was very colorful. If I were to send you my picture, you'd wish to get married to me because I was really very colorful, very simple. But to me, knowing that there are those people who walk around with their guns and look at a place where there are gatherings, I simply took my grandchildren, bought them snacks, and then home we go. And when I got home, believe you me, I was paralyzed. I was just lying like a corpse on the sofa, thinking about, you know, a family. Once this gets home, to say your child who went out on a spree to have a fun is now dead, and your child has now changed status from Lindiwe to a body. You remember, I've got that worry. Africa. I am telling you, when you look at a football ground, there are two poles. One is those are the victims. You run to the law enforcers. The law enforcers themselves are culprits because we've got the likes of both Zimbia and etc. I'm not saying not every policeman is not doing what he's supposed to do. But you go there, these dockets, they disappear. Where do we run to? Now, you look at the premier. And in particular, I want to talk about Panyaza. Panyaza, he is so good at running at scenes where there are dead bodies. He is VIP protected. And this goes on and on. To me, that means nothing for a law, person in legislation. Panic buttons, the e-hailing panic buttons, what do you call that type of thing? Nothing is working. But when Africa, right opposite to me here, there was a robbery around 1 o'clock in the morning. I heard from my dog barking, and I was worried. Why is the dog opposite not barking? And they started off by killing that dog. Now, these guns, Africa, I'm agreeing with the previous speaker who said there could be a threat force. That is really attacking the cardinal points of South Africa. And bring it very close to home. Bring it home, having to bury a person unnecessarily. And to those people, the forensic, their mental state should not be right by now. Every time they have to go and pick up people. And for anybody who has to narrate the state of the body, right now here in Orange Farm, there's a woman who has been killed because she owed a Masonisa 260 rand. And then the Masonisa got this woman killed, burnt her body, went and... No. Africa, we have to think as our... Sorry, in South Africa, because really and truly, I don't think my lacrimal glands are working anymore. I am numb. I am really numb. And I'm a human being. But think of the other people. There are those people who cannot even now talk because we're living in fear. I had a social worker, as you know, that I am busy with social workers. This child, social worker, came all the way from Kempton Park. She does not have transport. She got onto an Uber. The Uber dropped her at the wrong spot. When she was to now take public transport, I had to make sure I accompany her and she gets into the right thing. So is that the type of life that we are going to live, Africa, forever? Are we now going to fear going to church? It was supposed to be a big celebration in church yesterday, but the pews were half empty. Is it right, Africa? The big question, is it right to go on like this? And is it right that we shall be getting all the sophisticated lawmakers making big statements and nothing gets done about this, Africa? We are talking here about human lives that are being lost and lost very mercilessly, Africa.
0: Lindiwe, it is not right, and we should never give up in our attempt to make sure that we don't normalize this lived experience for all of us in South Africa. Thank you very much for your passion, and thank you for your call, Lindiwe and Deep Kloof. Somebody choosing to stay anonymous, calling from Johannesburg on the question of the death penalty. Do we bring it back or not in South Africa, do you think? And if we do, how will it help with the levels of crime reported on a regular basis in the country? Good morning.
3: Good morning. We discussed that matter many years ago and discussed first... South African currency is connected to euro, and euro is democracy, and in Europe there is no death penalty. Second, what is killing South African men? The number one killer is tuberculosis. You can Google if you don't believe me. What is number one killer of South African female? It's a diabetes mellitus. So, and complications of diabetes. Now, what else is killing South African men? Poverty, HIV, we mentioned tuberculosis, crime, car accidents, pedestrian car accidents, motor car accidents, mine disasters, sea disasters. So, on top of that, now the government must start killing in an organized manner South African men and women. So we're not going to go back to 17th century. Like there are some countries, they on Friday, they executing, dropping their head on the square, people who... are doing drugs or crime or something like that. We're not going to go back to middle century. We are a progressive society, the most progressive country on African continent. We can only go forward, not backwards. So those people who committed terrible crimes, or they are accused and we believe they committed terrible crimes, they are already isolated in the prisons, and they are harmless. You know, they can only harm each other there in the prison. They are harmless to society. They are taking fraction of our tax. So we're not going to bring that penalty. There is another big reason that if you talk confidentially to the judge and the big magistrates and attorneys, I mean, the judge wakes up in the morning, he goes there, and 5 years, 7 years prison, 10 years, 20 years, 50 years. I mean, the person is there, and he's guilty. Finished. You know, advocate or attorney must do a miracle to make him. And 20% of prisoners are in the prison because they either don't have money for advocate or they don't have money for a bail. So,
0: but Anonymous, there would be those who argue that a lot of criminals get away with murder, literally, right? If you count the amount of, reported crime in the quarterly crime stats and you compare those to the rate of conviction, it's very, very small percentage of people who actually get caught by the police. And even if you are caught by the police, that there will be a strong docket presented to the NPA that they will then use as a basis of argument in a court of law with you resulting in being successfully prosecuted. So bringing back the death penalty, as many would argue, would be a deterrent in the sense that if you think you might be caught and you might end up dying, even though it might be years, years later, that could be a deterrent. That argument doesn't resonate with you?
3: Well, correct percentage of resolved murders is 14%. If you go to USA, 98%. If you go to some European country, 99% resolved murders. So, but here it's 14%. So, I still don't think it's a good reason, you know, that... After I enumerated what is killing a South African man and woman, you know, so many things, diseases, poverty, crime, car accidents, now the government must start killing them. Mm. You know, remember...
0: That's a powerful argument against the death penalty.
3: Remember, most of that killings that happened when one was not thinking straight, you know, in anger... emotionally colored thinking under influence of nyaope or drugs or alcohol, or it was ordered money driven killing. So I'm not going on a side of criminals, you know, I'm just going on a side of South African, average South African citizen who by mistake was found on that place and that time, and police, they just have to catch somebody, you know, and they caught somebody. He doesn't have money for attorney, doesn't have money for, and suddenly he's on a death row.
0: Very strong arguments being made there. Thank you very much, Anonymous. Arguing against the death penalty, as suggested by an earlier call, a person on the WhatsApp line saying, I agree, bring back the death penalty in South Africa. JD, you've called in from the Vaal. You want to reflect on the state of violence in this country. Good morning.
5: Yes, good morning, Africa. Africa is a heavy heart this morning, man. I mean, there were two bodies were discovered over the weekend. Yesterday, I had a lady in my car that I picked up from Mill Park Hospital going to Soweto in Johannesburg. So what happened is her niece was abducted on Saturday evening. She requested a Bolt in Waterfall Estate somewhere between Midrand and Kempton Park. So she trashed, the driver drove off. In the middle of nowhere, he stopped and two men get inside the car. They strangled her, wanted a pin from her phone and the bank apps. They cleaned her out of her money. They then demanded more. She said, no, but what you took is all I had. So they drove off, and while the car was in motion, they thrown her out of a moving car. They took her phone with her. Now, this is what I propose we do. There's an IMEI number on every cell phone attached to it. So the police have relegated the phone theft to the petty crime, and yet we notice now most of these criminals are driving vehicles, because once they have your phone, they have access to your banking apps. Police can, in terms of the Section 205, can apply for the court order so that that phone can be in circulation, Africa. So once the phone is in circulation, you can throw away the SIM card which came with the phone. But the minute that phone gets connected to the network, they can track that phone down. I can almost tell you now, Africa, that all of these women that were killed had cell phones with them. So it may not be a simple or a panacea, but at least it will be a good start, because on the 24th, which was a Thursday, there was an APSA marathon in Johannesburg. I'm told that over 100 cell phones were stolen there. So when you go to report a stolen phone, police will tell you this is the case number. Go and report it to the your insurance, and that the case is closed. So there's nothing that's going to happen thereafter. So I've sent a proposal to Clive, because I called a John Perlman show last week. He said, let's come up with proposals. I have a document, a comprehensive document on what I propose we should do. So if there isn't enough police to do that, we can retrain Abu Amapanyaza to be the runner. So whenever a phone is stolen, bring your box, let them go and apply for the court orders, and see if we cannot at least crack some of these crimes, Africa. It cannot be business as usual.
0: No, it cannot. For context, Clive, you're referring to, is the programming manager.
5: Clive Mwahi.
0: Clive Mwahi. Yeah, just for to get context. JD, thank you very much. I like the thinking. I like the idea of coming up with solutions. And let's trial it. Let's trial it and see what's going to happen. I'm sure you'll be hearing from Clive in due course. More of your calls on 021-446-0567 or 1-1-883-0702.
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0: As indicated, we'll be talking to Dr. Mxolisi Mathebula. He's an independent security analyst, at about 5:15, around how we firstly respond to mass shootings in South Africa, and more importantly, dealing with the state of violence in this country. Dr. Mathebula will join us at about 5:15. We'll then also speak to Simon Zwane, spokesperson at the Road Traffic Management Corporation. Quite a bit of activity on our roads this past weekend because of the long weekend, and sadly some road incidents with quite a number of deaths reported as well. Simon will join us just after 10 minutes to 6 this morning. Coming up this hour, in a few moments, we'll speak to David Delport. He's a personal trainer and founder of Mobile Gym, talking about how we can make fitness more convenient, one Mobile Gym session at a time. And then Herschel Jarvitz, the CEO of Jarvitz Properties, will be talking about what the rate hike means for the property market. On Wednesday last week, the Monetary Policy Committee deciding that there will be a rate hike of 25 basis points, as was announced by the governor of the Reserve Bank. What does that mean for you if you are in the property game? Herschel Jarvitz will join us at about 10 minutes to 6.
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0: The Weather Service anticipating severe thunderstorms with heavy downpours, strong damaging winds and hail across parts of Gauteng, Mpumalanga and Limpopo today, saying that they'll be isolated to scattered showers and thundershowers in the eastern parts of the country, with fog in the morning expected along the escarpment in Mpumalanga as well as Limpopo. The Western Cape will experience fine and cool conditions, while the Eastern Cape can expect cloudy and cold weather with isolated showers in place. There's a yellow level 2 warning for those severe thunderstorms with heavy downpours, strong damaging winds, hail and excessive lightning resulting in localized flooding of susceptible roads, low-lying areas and bridges, and localized damage to settlements and infrastructure. That's expected over Mpumalanga Highveld, the southwestern parts of Limpopo, as well as Gauteng, except in the southwestern parts. In Gauteng, it will be partly cloudy and warm with isolated showers and thundershowers today. It will be hot in the extreme north. Temperatures in Pretoria today, 17 and 29. In Johannesburg, 13 and 28. Vereeniging, 13 and 27. And in the Western Cape, it will be partly cloudy in the east, where it will be cold in places, otherwise fine and cool, but warm over the West Coast district. The wind will be light and variable along the south coast in the morning, otherwise moderate southeasterly to easterly, but strong to near gale force along the southwest coast. Temperatures in Cape Town today, 13 and 24. Fredendale, 13 and 28. Riversdale, 9 and 21. George, your temperatures, 11 and 18 today. Worcester, 11 and 23. Beaufort West, 8 and 17. Oudtshoorn, 9 and 19. In KwaZulu-Natal, there'll be fog in the morning in the southwest of the province, otherwise cloudy and cold to cool, with scattered showers and thundershowers, but isolated in the south. The wind will be moderate to fresh southerly to southwesterly. Durban, your temperatures are 16 and 20 today, Richards Bay 17 and 19, Pietermaritzburg 11 and 16, and Ladysmith 11 and 15.
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0: Pricky Sir Owen joining me in studio now to tell us about what's waking you up in your region. And before we do that, Rowan, you're already shopping for your Christmas trinkets for your tree, I see. Good morning.
8: Good morning, Africa. Yes, I am. Super excited that stores are even starting to play Christmas music. Love it.
0: Oh, my word. Oh, yes, is that?
8: How was Joy of Jazz?
0: Outstanding. Oh. It was absolutely outstanding. Some of the acts were beyond expectation in terms of experience and just quality of musicianship. The crowd, particularly on Saturday, was off the hook. Oh. And it was an amazing, amazing trip. Certainly,
9: say,
0: forever,
9: I have a question.
0: Forever etched into my memory, I must admit. It was a lovely trip to Joburg.
8: Oh, fantastic.
0: What's waking us up in Gauteng?
8: Well, again, sad news, Africa. As heard in the EWN bulletin earlier, a woman's body has been found near a railway line in Springs out in Ekulilani. This is the 11th woman's body discovered in the area since July. The woman was reportedly found partially undressed and appeared to have been strangled.
0: Yeah, very scary indeed. Bongani Bingwa, who's he talking to this morning on 702 Breakfast?
8: Well, he will offer a light reprieve from this tragic stories this morning. He will chat to Tourism Minister Patricia de Lille about South Africa's tourism growth and what it means for the country.
0: We're concluding Tourism Month in a few days, and therefore it makes sense to talk about a sector that actually does create jobs, particularly as we prepare for the height of season, which sort of starts around about now all the way until March, April next year. What's waking us up in the Cape?
8: More sad news, Africa. Cape Town is seeing a sharp rise in domestic violence calls. Figures from the city show that its emergency center received a 45% increase from the previous year. Tafelsa recorded the highest share of calls at 6.8%, followed by West Bank and Manenberg. The city says substance abuse was a frequent factor.
0: Sadly. Lester Kivett on Good Morning Cape Town. Who's he talking to this morning?
8: Well, he will welcome investigative journalist to the show, Velani Ludidi, and they will also chat about the mass shooting taking place here in Lwandle in Strand, where gunmen opened fire on a crowd on Sunday morning.
0: Yeah. Imagine going about your business on a Sunday, as many people do, to go to a Chesanyama somewhere, sure, to go and revel and have a wonderful party, and in a moment without expectation, shooting happens. In fact, it was Lindiwe who made reference to police officers discovering bodies. I do not know what life is like or what that moment is like when you're walking into a room that has strewn bodies everywhere because of the mass shooting. I hope those police officers who discovered these bodies will undergo the necessary support psychologically and otherwise, because as JD suggested, we cannot normalize this. This cannot be what our lived experience in South Africa is. Rowan, thank you very much. He's back to taking your calls now on 021-446-0567 or 11-883-0702.
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0: At 9 minutes now, it is 2:05. Let's talk matters fitness. Many will be going, today it's a long weekend, I'm too tired, the gym is too far. Well, David Delport, personal trainer and founder of Mobile Gym, is happy to bring the gym to you, and he joins us on the line now. David, a very good morning and welcome to the show.
13: Thank you for having me, Africa, and a very good morning to you.
0: How does it work, the concept of a mobile gym?
13: Mobile gym is a very simple process. It's built for people that don't like conventional gyms, commercial gyms. So we go out to them and we train them. So a lot of people don't like public spaces, and we train them at the comfort of their homes or their offices.
0: And literally you bring all the elements that you might think that the person is going to need on their fitness journey, because the advantage, of course, of a commercial or a regular gym is that you have a suite of machines that you can choose from, programs that you can sign up for, and.
13: Yes. So the difference with mobile gym is it's similar to a conventional gym or commercial one. We come with all the equipment, all the machines. And the difference is we come with trainers, we build that relationship from the beginning instead of just leaving someone with equipment on their own. So we build something from the beginning with them. But we come with everything ready-made to them, from trainers to equipment as well.
0: The lovely thing about the concept, David, is that then I can't have an excuse of not going to the gym, right? Because the gym is coming to me, because sometimes it's too cold, it's too dark, it's too wet. Unfortunately, we've been talking about the high levels of crime and violence in this country, so it is unsafe sometimes for people to go. Those are no longer going to be good excuses for you to miss a gym session.
13: No, so there's no excuse. We even sit in traffic for you, so you don't have to sit in traffic, whether it's cold for you outside, whether the traffic is bad for you. We come to your place.
0: Which areas do you generally operate? Because I imagine it would have to be in the urban centers, in the city centers, to make that commute easy. But as you say, you sit in traffic as well, meaning you will and are willing to drive out.
13: We cover anywhere from Atlantic seaboard to locations to the Cape Flats. So we try and cover a lot of areas, but only within the Cape Town area at present.
0: Is there a plan to move up to Gauteng?
13: I can't hear you.
0: Is there a plan to move up to Gauteng?
13: Yes, eventually it would be to move over to Gauteng and other provinces, but for now it's just a real focus just on the Cape Town area, and just to see if we can get more growth out of the Cape Town area.
0: And David, who's taking up the service? Who's calling you up and say, I want you to come to my place where I live or to my place at work to have a gym session?
13: Okay, so what we've noticed, it's a lot of people that do work from home that don't have that extra time to step out. It's a lot of moms that stay at home that's feeding the newborn babies that want to get into shape again. It's a lot of elderly people that want to walk a bit. They just want to walk and keep fit. So it's a lot of people that like their own space at home and they just don't have the time to go out for 2 or 3 hours to a gym, and we make it more convenient by just going to them.
0: And I imagine the services of initially meeting with an Africa Melane, assessing what my needs are going to be, designing a program over a period of time, comes with the service, right?
13: Yes, so all that is inclusive. We design your program. We do a body fat assessment for you. We start you off with the fitness program. So if you don't know how fit you are, we start you off there with the fitness program. We check your fitness levels. We see if you can at least do certain things for 10 to 20 minutes, and then we build your program from there.
0: And then do you generally give what's the length of a regular gym session at the moment? If you're attending class, to be 45 minutes to an hour. Will you give sort of time frames like that as far as the gym experience for your client?
13: Most of our clients that we get are newbies into gymming. So we always try and tell them, if you're new to fitness and just starting out, 45 minutes is a bit too long. So we take anywhere from 20 minutes to 30 minutes. And just to get the newcomer into the program, and then we build it slowly up and slowly up. And then over time, we increase the time over time.
0: You're my kind of trainer, David. I like the idea of training only for 20 minutes. Now, this is a service currently available in Cape Town. How do people get hold of you?
13: You can get hold of us via our website, mobilegym.co.za, or info@mobilegym, or you can even drop us a WhatsApp from the website as well.
0: Stunning. David, it sounds like a neat idea. Thank you very much for chatting to us about it this morning. David Delport is a personal trainer and founder of Mobile Gym, currently operational in Cape Town and surrounds. Whether you're in the City Bowl or Mitchell's Plain, they'll come to you. They'll bring all the equipment and the trainer to help you train in your place of home or place of work, wherever you choose to go to. And as David indicates, if you are a newbie to gymming and you are a little bit apprehensive about going to a public space such as a commercial gym, this then might be a solution for you.
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0: It's a big talking point this morning. Mass shootings in both Gauteng and in the Western Cape, resulting in total 27 people killed and scores more injured. The president calling the law enforcement to step up the fight against crime. We're taking your calls on this. Tapelo, you've called in from Alex. You've got some thoughts. Good morning.
14: How are you, sir?
0: I'm good. I'm well. Thank you very much. How are you?
14: I'm okay, sir. Now, how I see these things, actually, I'm angry, but how I see these things, we got a problem in this country. Everything, it has been politicized. We've got politicians that are involved in everything, even if they don't know anything, how to deal with the situations. This acting police commissioner, I don't think that the man has any clues about running police business, but because now everything it is in the hands of the president to choose. According to me, there was supposed to be the panel that can choose Chapter 9 institution. Take away the politician. The job of a politician was supposed to supervise, not to be involved. Because like now, when you see, there is nothing that is going to be okay. Like, we can't have a civil organization like March and March, people like Ntlandla Mkhonal, telling the nation about what is happening. Because we in township, this is things that we are experiencing. So now, like, we see shootings like this. What do many radio stations are going to have? We're going to have professors. Professors are going to talk about theories. Like now, we know where the guns have been sold. We know the hostel. We know which part of township you're going to buy guns. Those professors know nothing about what is happening on the ground. So that's why we'll never have a solution, because we've been talking about the solution. This shooting, how many years from now? And then we have the politicians who are lying, like this, the premier, Lesouche. That man, according to me, is a liar. He promised people in Alexander during the time when there was a shooting of a guy who was working in local radio station. He said in all hotspots, like hostels, they're going to put CCTV cameras. Did they do that? But they do have money for the Lamborghinis, for their friends. But people pay tax, but we don't have money to run this country. So I'm so sad. I'm angry. Thank you, sir.
0: Thank you very much, Tapelo, calling us there from Alex. It is indeed the president who, at his own sole discretion, chooses and appoints the National Police Commissioner. This is in line with Section 6 of the South African Police Services Act and Section 207 of the Constitution, outlining the executive powers in order to carry this out. There is a proposal that there be a selection panel appointed by the president, who then proposes to the president potential names or preferred candidates, and then it is still the president who makes that choice as to who will be the National Police Commissioner. When it comes to provincial commissioners, it's the National Police Commissioner who works with provincial governments to choose the provincial commissioner. And if they disagree, the Minister of Police then will mediate in that scenario. Thank you very much, Tapelo, for your call.
6: Rise and shine.
7: It's a new day. It's Early Breakfast with Africa Milani.
0: At 9 minutes now, it is 2:05. It was widely expected, the South African Reserve Bank governor announcing on Wednesday last week a 25 basis point hike in its benchmark repo rate. It's a second increase this year, taking the rate to 7.25%, while the prime interest rate of commercial banks increased to 10.75%. If you are in the property game, what does it mean for you? That's a question we're asking the CEO of Jarvitz Properties. That's Herschel Jarvitz. Herschel, very good morning and welcome to the show.
15: Morning, Effie. Thanks for having me on the show this morning.
0: All right. I mean, the immediate impact, of course, is that if you have a bond, you're going to be paying a lot more. Well, not maybe a lot more, but it's certainly a bit more money back for your bond than you did a month ago. But more broadly, what impact will this rate hike, it's the second one this year, have on the property sector, do you think?
15: So I think, as you said, it is a marginal increase in your payments. For every million rand of home loan that you have or you're paying back each month, it's about 170 rand. So this year, your repayments would have gone up by 350 rand if you've got a million rand home loan payment. And that is off the back of, I think, petrol price increases that have gone up by 30 or 40% this year. So it does have a cumulative effect on affordability, and especially more so for first-time home buyers who are looking to get into the market for the first time. But I think what we have seen over the last year or so is that there has been a shift in the market, and that in most markets across the country, even in some of the poorer performing markets like Gauteng, that demand has exceeded supply, and that has meant that prices have been quite resilient, and we're getting better price growth than we've seen for the last couple of years. And despite the latest increases, I still think it's a slightly better market for sellers than we've seen in the last couple of years, and that prices are still going to hold despite the latest rate increase.
0: And what is driving that hike in demand in Gauteng, do you think?
15: So I think it's two factors. I think there are less sellers on the market. So I think, for example, we're seeing less immigration out of the country. I think we've seen a slowdown in semigration down to the Western Cape. Property prices are really high there. So from an affordability point of view, I think less people can actually afford to sell and move down to the Western Cape, whether you're buying there or renting. I think some sellers or potential sellers are saying that until they can achieve better prices on their homes, because even though prices are going up, we're coming off of a very low base. Prices have probably been falling for the last couple of years. So I think there are less sellers, and as I like to say to lots of our clients in Johannesburg, for those willing to take the risk of optimism in Johannesburg and in the Gauteng, property prices are still offering excellent value. So if you're sticking around in Johannesburg or Pretoria or other parts of the Gauteng, it's still a very, very good time to buy from a value point of view.
0: I could agree more. I mean, I compare what you can get for 2 million rand in Johannesburg versus what you get in Cape Town. It's chalk and cheese.
15: Yeah, absolutely. I mean, the difference is probably as much as half in some parts of the Gauteng versus the Western Cape. I think people are hopefully waiting to see what happens with the local elections in later on this year to see if that makes a difference to Joburg. But I think that the demand is firm, and I think people are also potentially seeing through the latest rate increases and hoping that it's more of a sort of a temporary uptick in rates versus a more sustainable cycle of rate increases. Because remember, it was as recently as January this year where we were expecting to be in more of a down cycle than the current cycle that we're actually in of rising interest rates due to predominantly high fuel costs.
0: And those high fuel costs are driving inflation, and ultimately the Reserve Bank needs to bring that down as swiftly as possible. And we know that ours is a rather conservative monetary policy committee, and therefore taking deliberate, steady, but intentional, I suppose, interventions to try and bring that inflation rate down. Out of interest, Herschel, are we going to see this interest rate hike having any impact on the rental space? You mentioned that it was a marginal increase, but depending on which price band you are in your property, there might be some people then who sort of creep out of being able to afford holding on to that property and may need to, you know, either put up their property for rental and then they go and look for somewhere else to rent that might be more affordable for them.
15: So I think, Fran, as I mentioned, certainly in that first-time home buyers market where you also find the predominance of tenants in the rental market. So each time rates do go up, it probably takes away a marginal layer of potential buyers, those who are renting, who are looking to buy and who will now sort of just sit tight into the rental market and stay where they are until the cycle is over and affordability improves. It does put a little bit of pressure on investors. So remember, investors who own properties who are renting them out, their repayments will go up on a monthly basis. So either they're going to have to sort of pay in the shortfall every month on their home loan versus what they're renting if there is a shortfall, because tenants are generally very price sensitive, and it's in a market where consumers are under sort of disposable income pressure, it's quite hard to pass those increases on to tenants. So it's a delicate act, but certainly you'll find that more tenants will stay in the rental market until this rate cycle is over.
0: Yeah. As you said, Herschel, in January, we were expecting to be in a very different space than what we are now. But if you were to gaze into your crystal ball, what are you seeing in the immediate future in the property sector?
15: Well, as I said, I think as long as the demand exceeds supply, I think that price growth is going to be resilient. We're seeing better price growth this year. I think early in the year, property prices on average were growing at about 6% per year. I think that's down to about 5% at the moment, obviously very different depending on region. Western Cape is probably higher than that, Gauteng a little bit lower than those numbers. But I think there will be some resilience in the residential market. And I think, as you've mentioned, the Reserve Bank is very focused on inflation. And low inflation means that people are getting real growth in their values of their property, and we haven't seen that for some time virtually across the country. So it's very important that inflation comes down, and I think that the residential market will hold its own for the balance of 2026.
0: Let's hope so. Herschel, thank you very much, as always, for your insights. Lovely chatting to you. Herschel Jarvitz is the CEO of Jarvitz Properties, reflecting on the decision taken by the Monetary Policy Committee, the Reserve Bank Governor, Lesetša Kganyago, on Wednesday, announcing a 25 basis point hike in its benchmark repo rate. That takes it up to 7.25%. It's the second increase this year, and the prime interest rate of commercial banks increasing to 10.75. And Herschel and I were reflecting on what it means for you if you are in the property game. Coming up shortly, we'll get the latest from EWN, after which we'll speak to Dr. Mxolisi Mathebula. He's an independent security analyst reflecting on the mass shootings in Wedela here in Gauteng and Lwandle in the Western Cape within hours of each other, resulting in 27 people being killed and scores more being injured. The president sharing some strong words about that this past weekend. What can be done is a question we'll be asking the doctor. It's 5 o'clock.
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17: Two of the country's biggest cities are reeling from a bloody weekend, and Joburg city officials suspect cable theft syndicates are behind the darkness in the metro. Good morning, I'm Sviso Zulu. Police are searching for attackers responsible for the deaths of 27 people in separate mass shootings in Cape Town and Johannesburg. 17 people were killed and 15 others were wounded when gunmen opened fire at a tavern on Saturday in Wadela on Gauteng's West Rand. Meanwhile, in Cape Town, gunmen killed 10 people and wounded 11 others at a Shisanyama in Lwandle yesterday morning. Gauteng police say they are investigating several possibilities, including robbery, retaliation, and possible links to illegal mining activities in the West Rand attack. Annelita Fandese has more.
18: Gauteng police are now trying to piece together what led to Saturday night's deadly attack and whether it was random or targeted. Provincial Deputy Police Commissioner Fred Gekana says investigators have a clear picture of the people they believe are behind the shooting. Police are also looking at an incident at the same tavern last month. One of the people killed in Saturday night's attack was a suspect in that earlier shooting. That has raised the possibility that the latest attack could have been an act of retaliation. But police have not confirmed this as the motive. Gauteng Police Commissioner Tommy Mtombeni says a multidisciplinary team has been established to follow up on the leads. Annelita Fandese, Eyewitness News.
17: Police are investigating suspected organized cable theft following a fire at a Johannesburg Central substation on Saturday. City Power says an X, jigsaw and other evidence of cable theft were found inside the underground tunnels where critical infrastructure was found damaged. The incident disrupted electricity supply to parts of Marshalltown and the CBD. A suspect was injured and remains in hospital under police guard. City Power spokesperson Isaac Mangena says repair work is expected to start today, although no restoration time has been confirmed.
19: The immediate priority will be to assess the bend infrastructure, obviously, including the feeder boards and the cables and the associated infrastructure, so that we can establish the scope of the repairs and initiate the necessary insurance claim processes. These processes will inform the restoration plans and also the material that is required to undertake the repairs. However, we are looking at exploring alternative electricity supply points for the possibility of restoring power supply to affected customers.
17: South Africa's overseas diplomatic properties could require more than 830 million rand in renovations, and that's according to a parliamentary reply from the Department of International Relations and Cooperation cited by the DA. The figure is based on condition reports conducted over 3 years. The DA says properties under South Africa's High Commission in the UK account for about 170 million rand of the estimated cost. The costs include work on buildings, official residences, and consular facilities. The DA says the figures raise concerns about the maintenance of South Africa's diplomatic infrastructure. The party is calling for the International Relations Department's budget to be reprioritized with greater focus on maintaining embassies and supporting economic diplomacy. The DA's Ryan Smith.
20: The vitality of South Africa's embassies, which should be the backbone of our economic diplomacy agenda, and our nation's proud outward face to the world have been systemically underfunded and undermined by our government, whose international priorities lie in appeasing the ANC's international allies rather than advancing our national interest.
17: And Ukraine says Russian strikes have killed 8 people across the country on Sunday, a day after Moscow vowed to pursue the war. Ukraine's President Volodymyr Zelensky says that Russia fired about 900 drones, aerial bombs and other missiles at Ukraine over the past week. Russia has stepped up attacks on Kyiv, with Ukraine charging that Moscow is deliberately hitting civilian targets as the country braces for another tough winter. Gold is trading at $4,268.25 an ounce. The rand is at 16.32 to the dollar, 21.60 to the pound, 18.59 to the euro. Brent crude oil is at $106.06 a barrel. A partly cloudy day in store for Gauteng, with isolated showers and thunder showers expected. Johannesburg starting at 13 degrees, peaking at 28. Pretoria

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2: We'll certainly be following up on that leading story on EWN pertaining to those mass shootings in Gauteng and in the Western Cape. And we'll be asking our guest, Dr. Mxolisi Mathebula, independent security analyst, what needs to be done in South Africa in order to fight mass shootings, as has been reported this past weekend. Crime intelligence, I would argue, is certainly something that we need to improve on in South Africa. Listeners are asking for the death penalty to return, and a lovely call from someone who chose to be anonymous arguing against the death penalty. We'll continue to take your calls on 021-446-0567, 011-883-0702. We already have a number of voice notes to the WhatsApp numbers 072-702-1702, 072-567-1567. We'll certainly come to one or two of those in a moment. And then this long weekend has seen increased travel across the country. Also, sadly, a number of serious crashes were reported, including the deaths of 11 people in a collision on the N2 near St. Lucia in KwaZulu-Natal. We'll speak to the spokesperson of the Road Traffic Management Corporation, Simon Zwane, about how busy they were kept by us on the roads this long weekend. If you were on the road driving long distances, what was the experience like? What did you witness in terms of driving behavior, visibility of traffic law enforcement? You're most welcome to give us a call throughout.
0: Early breakfast,
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2: Farai on the WhatsApp line saying, good morning, Africa. If the president was serious about reducing crime, he would not tell us to be patient while he takes his sweet time to either reinstate Masemola or replace him, thereby establishing stability in police management. That is our crime fighters, says Farai on the WhatsApp line. Here's a voice note or two.
3: Hello, Africa. You know, I want to comment on the mass shootings of Carltonville in Wedela. The West Rand, the issue of West Rand, I'm residing in West Rand. I mean, when you talk about Carltonville, Wedela, those are the areas we travel to. Africa, the issue here is not police. It's not the police. You can't blame police, that police, there's no visibility from the police. This police cannot solve this. This is the problem of the government. These shootings in Western area Africa, I'm talking about what I know. I'm involved also in one of these, in some of these operations by the police to crack down these illegal miners. These are Lesotho nationals. These are illegal miners that are doing this in this Africa. The other townships in like your Burgersdal, your Simunye, the Wedela itself, those are townships that you cannot move around during the night because now the Lesotho nationals simply takes over. They take over Africa. And now you hear government sugarcoating the whole issue. No, this is beyond criminal element. This is the problem of illegal immigrants, illegal miners, the Lesotho nationals that are terrorizing our communities in the West Rand. Thank you.
2: So the South African Police Service is still investigating, as you heard from EWN, the motivation behind the mass shooting in Wedela. Whether or not it involves Lesotho nationals, only time will tell. But I'm quite, I suppose, keen to understand why the involvement of Lesotho nationals would not make this a policing issue, right? Because if we had crime intelligence, for example, to warn us that an incident of this nature was in the offing, then it's a work of the South African Police Services to try and mitigate against that, right? As it will be the work of the South African Police Services to arrest whoever is thought to be behind the shooting in Wedela. The fact that it may involve foreign nationals does not exclude or absolve the responsibility or the SAPS of any responsibility to make sure that we apprehend the perpetrators of such mass killings, I think. Let me reiterate, we do not have confirmation from the police services as yet whether Lesotho nationals were involved in that mass shooting reported in Wedela. But thank you very much for your voice note. Let's take one more.
4: Good morning, Africa. The death penalty should definitely not be brought back for the main reason that

0: are so many wrongfully convicted people in South Africa, and for the serious crimes that we're talking about now of rape and murder, if we bring back the death penalty, can you imagine the number of people who will be executed and then it's found out later that they were innocent? Our solutions are actually simpler than we make it out to be. We just need the people who are supposed to do their jobs to do their jobs. Have proper border controls. Have the police doing what they're supposed to do. Have the justice system doing what it's supposed to do. The reasons that crime is so rampant is that people know that they can get away with it. It's not because there's no punishment for the crime. It's because you know that you can get away with it. You can kill somebody in South Africa today and tomorrow walk out of prison because somebody lets you out. You can just pay your way out of crime in South Africa. You just need people to do their jobs. It's as simple as that.
1: Couldn't agree more. Thank you very much for that voice note. Keep those coming to 072-702-1702, 072-567-1567.
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3: This is Africa Milani on Early Breakfast.
1: Well, it is a leading story and certainly one of the five that you need to know about today. The National Liquor Traders Council describing the recent mass shootings in Gauteng and the Western Cape as a threat to both lives and livelihoods. The industry extending its condolences to the families of the victims and wishing those injured a speedy recovery. This follows, of course, separate mass shootings in Gauteng and the Western Cape that have left at least 27 people dead and 26 wounded over the weekend. The council saying venue owners and security personnel are often powerless against criminals armed with rifles. The council convener, Lanki and Dimane, is saying they have called for stronger action from law enforcement to curb the growing trend of tavern shootings across the country. Let's go to the Tigray region now in Ethiopia, where internet and call services have been disrupted in the northern region of Tigray in Ethiopia following the outbreak of fighting this week between regional forces and the national army. Services provided by state-owned telecoms operator Ethio Telecom have been completely cut, although those from the smaller private firm Safaricom remain operational. Internet monitoring group NetBlocks earlier posting on X that the network data indicated a subnational internet shutdown in northern Tigray. It read, last night, telecommunications got knocked out. This was a post shared by Duke Burbridge, an American humanitarian worker in Tigray's capital, Mekele. Sources telling Reuters news agency that the group, which controls Tigray, the Tigray People's Liberation Front, ordered the communications blackout, with one suggesting that it was to disrupt government drones. The front had not commented, of course, at the time of publishing that report. We go to France now, where the far-right National Rally Party and its allies have secured a record 14 seats in the right-wing-dominated Senate in elections, effectively quadrupling its number in the 348-seat chamber just months before a presidential poll. RN presidential candidate Marine Le Pen called the results an historic victory after they were announced on Sunday. "The results have exceeded our expectations," she said. It was the first time the party had cleared the 10-seat threshold to be able to form a Senate caucus. Local elected officials vote for new senators for half the upper chamber every 3 years, each to serve a 6-year term. The far-right party entered the Senate for the first time with 2 seats in 2014, when it was known as the National Front, and won 3 seats in 2023. Le Pen is considering her best chance yet at power in elections scheduled for a first round in April next year, when the centrist president Emmanuel Macron will be stepping down. We go to Nepal now, where at least 6 people are missing after an avalanche hit the base camp at a remote mountain where climbers and support staff were preparing for an expedition. That's according to organizers. Sherpas and kitchen staff were fixing ropes and setting up tents at the Himlung Himal base camp in central Nepal for a group from the United Arab Emirates who are set to arrive on the 1st of October, when a torrent of snow and rock swept down the mountainside. It comes just weeks after the catastrophic flooding disaster on the Nepal-China border that was sparked by a huge glacier collapse and landslide, which killed at least 1,300 people and left more than 5,000 missing. Nepal has been urging international visitors not to cancel their trips despite the devastation. And we finish off with some good news. The Proteas posting an imposing 365-9 at the Wanderers Stadium yesterday, with David Miller smashing 142 off 93 and captain Themba Bavuma making a more measured 103 from 116. This is the moment when he came up for a ton.
2: Yes, Themba Bavuma. Umona pass in Abu Bakar, I shove it in the Ganyao, the little Themba Bavuma, Themba Lama Homuncha. Yashoga, be Wanderers.
4: Suit. Ugeni, look, suit, I put as I up with that side. What Kokala, Changi Dodja. What's up, Zagan? What's Zila? What's up, Mega Wanderers? Themba Bavuma. What's up, Kokala? What's up, Lenjo?
1: That was him coming up for a ton at the Wanderers yesterday. He and Miller added 156 for the fourth wicket to lead an impressive recovery after Aidan Markram was dismissed from the first ball of the game. The series will conclude at Potchefstroom this Wednesday and will be followed by three tests between the two nations.
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1: 18 minutes now, it is past 5 o'clock. South Africa reeling from two mass shootings, one in Gauteng, one in the Western Cape, that has resulted in 27 people at least dying and 26 wounded over the weekend. Dr. Mxolisi Mathebula is an independent security analyst joining me on the line. Mxolisi, a very good morning and welcome to the show.
9: Good morning, Africa, and good morning to listeners. Thanks for having me.
1: What would be the best way for the South African police services, for the criminal justice system, to fight mass shootings?
9: To be honest, it looks like at this current juncture, they don't have a solution to these challenges, because it's not for the first time that we are seeing mass murders in South Africa, especially in Gauteng, KwaZulu-Natal, Western Cape, and Eastern Cape, something that has been happening. A strategy that has to deal with this kind of criminality, it has to be centered around the communities. But it looks like the police also have neglected the communities for quite some time. I'm saying this because I listened to some interviews yesterday where community members were interviewed. Some of them, they said, they called the police when the shooting started, but the police did not respond. One community member said she called three times and calls were dropped, hence the shooting continued. And the police responded after 2 hours. So these are some of the things that makes it difficult for the communities to really open up to the police whenever they have information. Because without having information before it happened, like I always say, our intelligence is reactive, just like any other police that is doing investigation. And it's not supposed to be the case. Intelligence is supposed to tell us exactly that on this day, this time, This is what some criminals are planning. So the police are able to do their crime prevention patrols around that hotspot area. But without having that information in Africa, there's nothing that the police, those who are supposed to do crime prevention, can do.
1: So how do we improve relations between communities and South African police services to an extent where that crime intelligence can be gathered and that call is made before any shooting takes place?
9: It will be very difficult under the current circumstances, because the police are not making it easier for the communities to trust them. A report by the Assistant General, Senga Maluleka, I think twice, 2024, 25, 25, 26, says the same thing, that some of the committee members have given up to report crimes to the police, especially property-related crimes. They don't report to the police anymore because they say even if you report, there is pretty much nothing that the police can do. Those who go and report are those that would want a case number to report, to take it to their whatever insurance companies for claims. So you see, and the recent report, it shows that 48% of South Africans are the ones that still have some trust in the police, but the majority of South Africans don't have trust in the police. The best way to address this is for the communities to, there's another case study in Butterworth. There's a place called Vuli Valley. What for? Those they've been struggling with the crime, and what they did, they decided to take matters into their own hands, in a sense that they were in addressing crime, not like in, you know, maybe as you've seen in the past, something called, there's a word that they use, but people would start killing people, torturing people, and they don't do that. What they did, as a community, they said, no, we have a police station, but we have few police in that police station. And in some instances, you'll find that there's only four police officers, and they must never leave the station. So what they did, they collected money, then they hired people to patrol the neighborhood watch. They also went even further to collect money to buy cameras, surveillance cameras or CCTV cameras, install them. What I like about them as well, there was a hotspot area. It was an illegal dumping site. They transformed that illegal dumping site into a community garden. So now they are happy, but they work with the police. So if we don't do that as a community and rely mainly on the police, we may have these problems from time to time. But we need to start saying, what can we do to help the situation, because the police cannot be everywhere in any way.
1: Yeah.
9: They have their own problems. They've been crying about resources. The same 10 triple one number. The team minister said they spent millions to try and improve that system, but it is still a problem even today.
1: Vigilante action, I think, is a phrasing that you were looking for.
9: Vigilante.
1: A little bit earlier.
9: Exactly.
1: We know from EWN reporting that Gauteng police are on a manhunt. They're looking for 8 suspects who are wanted in connection with the deadly tavern shooting in Wedela in the West Rand. We also know that the 2 mass shootings in the 2 provinces are, at this stage at least anyway, not anyway linked. Do we know what the motivation could be for these mass shootings?
9: It differs. At some point, you would find that there are 5 taverns in a small area, and every tavern owner must have a share of the slice of the cake. So what they do, others will use these tactics to say, if because the majority is going to that tavern, so for us to have those people coming to us, then they use scare tactics. It doesn't happen most often. But in this instance, we look at what happened in, let's start at Komakuta in KZN, where 12 also perished at that scene. And you can see that These perpetrators have ample time to do whatever they want. They kill them, they touch their car. You look at what happened in the restaurant. It's almost similar, but this one is a tavern. They were killed, cars were touched. They had ample time. And it looks like it was a well-orchestrated plan, and they knew that the police would not come. One committee member said as well, some of these people, they work with the police. So there are some police that are in cahoots with the criminals. They give them information even if they are operations. And we've seen this as well in the Western Cape. In 2023, there is a report which was sent by a judge, I think it's Judge Tulare, which painted a very disturbing picture saying the leader of the 28 gang by then would be found in the office of the provincial commissioner where they planned operation. That man will be part of those plans. That is why we're having so many problems. And nothing happened even today as far as that report is concerned. So the motives, they differ. Like General Tekana said, it could be retaliation, because it happened, I think, last month or so, where another person was killed, one was injured. So this gang is probably retaliating, and that is so possible. But if there are gangs in the area, why didn't they put them, you know, under their radar as far as intelligence is concerned? Yeah. And gather information, then this perhaps could have been prevented. But,
1: Mxolisi, we are going to have to leave it there. It's a very bleak picture we are painting, unfortunately. Dr. Mxolisi Mathebula, independent security analyst. Let me then ask you the question. What needs to happen to improve relations between the South African police services and communities? Because criminal intelligence will only be gleaned from an improved relationship. Happy to take your calls on this.
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3: 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At
1: 27 minutes now, it is past 5 o'clock. Sunrise in Johannesburg will complete at 10 minutes to 6 this morning. In Cape Town, it will complete at 6:27. Joining me on the line is forecaster with the South African Weather Services, Lehlonolo Tabela. Good morning to you.
6: Dr. Africa, okay?
1: I'm good. Thank you very much. And Jane Wena?
6: No, I'm well. Thank you.
1: You have one impact-based warning for us today.
6: Yes, and it's with severe thunderstorms expected over the high veld of Mpumalanga into the northern parts of Gauteng, as well as covering the western bushveld of Limpopo. This will also include, obviously, areas around Emelo, Pretoria, as well as into the western parts of Limpopo, covering Lephalale. It is a yellow level 2 warning, so expect some heavy downpours that lead to localized flooding, a possibility of damaging winds, hail, as well as some excessive lightning into the afternoon. It will be a warm day in Gauteng today, partly cloudy, but we're expecting a 30% chance of thunderstorms into the afternoon, a 60% for the eastern areas. Pretoria will peak at a maximum of 29 degrees, a minimum of 17 this morning. Johannesburg, 13 and 28, and then Vereeniging, a maximum of 27 with a minimum of 13 degrees. If you will be in the Western Cape today, expect a partly cloudy day. It will be cool in places, but warm over the western areas of the province. Cape Town will peak at a maximum of 24 degrees. 13 is your minimum this morning. Fredendal, 12 and 28. Riversdale, 8 and 21. If you'll be in George, expect another cool day with a maximum of 18 degrees and a minimum of 10. For tomorrow in the Western Cape, expect a fine day with cool temperatures, but it will be warm along the western parts of the province. Now in Gauteng, you can expect a cloudy day with cool temperatures into the afternoon, and we're expecting scattered showers and thunder showers into the afternoon for tomorrow in Gauteng. And that's all weather for today. Into tomorrow.
1: Lehlonolo, thank you very much. We'll chat again tomorrow.
3: UN Business.
1: Mateo joining us in studio to give us the first report of the morning. And it's all about oil prices. They're jumping as route to a US-Iran deal hits another snag, unfortunately. Good morning.
10: Yeah, good morning, Africa. Oil prices climbed more than 1% this morning in early Asia trading after US President Donald Trump rejected an Iranian peace proposal aimed at ending the Middle East conflict and reopening the Strait of Hormuz. The US crude futures for November delivery rose by 1.3%, while the international benchmark Brent crude was up 1.8%. Now, the U.S. President Donald Trump has turned down Iran's conditional offer to reopen the Strait of Hormuz and told aides he expects U.S. strikes on the country to resume after November's midterm election. So we're nowhere near a real deal. On Friday, Iran had offered to reopen the key oil choke point and resume nuclear talks with the U.S. within 7 days if Washington accepted some of its conditions. This included an immediate end to the war on all fronts, including in Gaza and Lebanon, the complete termination of the U.S. naval blockade, as well as the removal of economic sanctions and restrictions are targeting Iran's vital oil and gas exports. But in Asia this morning, Japan's Nikkei adding just 0.29%, while the broader topics rose marginally. South Korea's Kospi are dropping by close to 0.5% following a two-day holiday, while the small-cap Kosdaq also slipped this morning. In mainland China, the CSI 300 falling by 1.4% in early trading as the country reported its slowest monthly industrial profit growth. Hong Kong's Hang Seng Index adding more than 0.5%. On the JSE on Friday, down 739 points. Industrials were weaker. Banking stocks down 1%, while mining shares were also down by 0.5%. The Rand this morning not doing as well at 16 Rand 34 against the US dollar, 18 Rand 61 against the euro, and 21 Rand 63 cents against the British pound. Price of gold, $4,200 exactly, while platinum is down 2% at $1,735. Brent crude at $106 a barrel, up 1.6% this morning. More business after 6.
1: 5:32 it is. Fiso Vulu, you've got the latest from EWN. Good morning.
11: Thanks, Africa. Good morning. Police are searching for attackers responsible for the deaths of 27 people in separate mass shootings in Cape Town and Johannesburg. 17 victims were killed and 15 others wounded when gunmen opened fire at a tavern on Saturday in Wadela on Gauteng's West Rand. Meanwhile, in Cape Town, gunmen killed 10 people and wounded 11 others at a Shisanyama in Lwandle yesterday morning. Joburg City Power says repair work in parts of Marshalltown and the CBD will start today following a massive outage. Police are now investigating suspected organized cable thefts after a fire at Johannesburg Central Substation on Saturday. City Power says evidence of cable theft was found inside the underground tunnels where critical infrastructure was damaged. And Ukraine says Russian strikes have killed 8 people across the country on Sunday, a day after Moscow vowed to pursue the war. Ukraine's President Volodymyr Zelensky says that Russia fired about 3,900 drones, aerial bombs and other missiles at Ukraine over the past week. Russia has stepped up attacks on Kyiv, with Ukraine charging that Moscow is deliberately hitting civilian targets as the country braces for another tough winter. A partly cloudy day in store for Gauteng with isolated showers and thunder showers expected today. Johannesburg starting at 13 degrees, peaking at 28. Pretoria 17 and 29. Vereeniging 13 and 27 degrees. Cape Town is expected to be fine today, along with a moderate southeasterly breeze, a low of 13 and a high of 24 degrees.
12: And in the traffic on the R300, there's a car broken down in the left lane at Hendel Road. Do expect delays there while traveling in Gauteng. We've got delays on the N1 South at the Proof Plus interchange. It's actually due to roadworks. Please be on the lookout there.
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1: At 5:34, Mawande Mateza, a very good morning to you. Can you explain to us what in heaven's name was happening in Perth? It was possibly the most confusing, most bizarre rugby test I didn't watch the entirety of the game, but the bits that I saw just did not make sense.
13: Okay, firstly, before anybody starts blaming the referee, that was an awful performance from the Springbok team yesterday.
1: Yeah, no one is taking that away from them.
13: Yeah, it was completely disjointed. There was no organization. It was chaotic. And it was even the match was made even more chaotic by the fact that there were some dubious calls where you were scratching your head and thought, what is that? Legitimate tackles were given as penalties, and one led to a try. And just in general, not the most watchable spectacle that you would have seen from a Springbok team this year. And not enjoyable at all. Results apart, wasn't enjoyable.
1: Exciting last 10 minutes for all the wrong reasons. I mean, we were at some point, 28 points behind?
13: It was 42-17 at a point.
1: Exactly, and we built it up to 42. But it resulted in a number of tries having to be reversed, basically, as well.
13: Because there was an intercept try that Australia had scored to take it to 49, but then that was disallowed. And Australia at some point were playing with 12 players on the field. And even then, there was just something in me, just like, switch this off, go watch the cricket rather. I can't remember a time when I found myself not wanting to watch a game. Yeah. Not because of the result. Like, the result is...
1: No, it was chaotic.
13: Yeah, it was just chaotic. Not the most watchable thing.
1: Beautiful stadium, though. My word.
13: I give it
1: that. Stadium was absolutely beautiful. Well done, though, to the Proteas men. And well done, of course, to Bafana Bafana. What else do you have in your sporting report?
13: Thank you very much, Africa. Well, we'll begin with the Proteas men. And they've taken an unassailable 2-0 lead in their ODI series against Australia after winning the second game by 32 runs. After losing a wicket on the first ball of the inning, South Africa recovered thanks largely to captain Themba Bavuma and David Miller and went on to post 365 for 9, with Bavuma hitting 103 and Miller 142. Mitchell Marsh and Travis Head put on 130 for the opening stand, but the rest of the Australian batting lineup couldn't back up their effort and they were eventually dismissed for 333. The third and final game of the series is on Wednesday. South Africa also successfully defended their COSAFA Under-20 Championship after beating host Mozambique 2-1 in the final on Sunday afternoon. Warabile Boysen and Steven Mendes were on target for Amajita. And the United States team has completed the largest final day comeback in event history to win the President's Cup over their international team in Chicago. The final tally was 17-13, with the U.S. prevailing in 9 of the 12 singles matches on the final day with one tie. Mawande Mateza, Eyewitness News Sport.
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1: He's in studio to tell us what's coming up on his show in 23 minutes. Hello.
15: A very good morning to you, Africa. Indeed, I am. So the stories today in a kind of, how should I put it, in a sense, make sense together. Let me see where this is going to go. Firstly, is it a strip club or is it a restaurant? Well, riddle me this. There is a reported incident involving a senior police official who has yet to be identified, but who is in uniform, photographed with a stripper. And those images have apparently been used to blackmail him. This is, of course, the Grand that we are talking about. This is where our number two cop was arrested last week, facing various charges. And it's being described as the unofficial headquarters of the Sandton Police, with officers said to visit the club or the establishment quite regularly. What does that mean, actually? It's one of those stories, it's one of those throwaway lines that you can read about in a newspaper, the unofficial headquarters of the Sandton Police. And I just thought, hang on, that kind of thing we can't just let that line go as if that is the normal thing. So we're going to be speaking to the private investigator, Chad Thomas, he of course of IRS Forensic Investigations, and he's going to talk to us about what this actually means in terms of crime fighting, particularly when it comes to the Sandton Police. And there's of course all kinds of other issues that are at play here, including stories about missing dockets, stories about the underground criminal syndicates who consort with police officers to make cases go away. So we'll talk to him about that. It's also, of course, a day after World Tourism Day. So we're popping in the Tourism Minister. Auntie Patch is going to talk to us about the numbers of visitors we can expect this year and what is being done to prepare the country to welcome visitors from far afield. And then, of course, we speak to the winner of the Masked Singer South Africa, Buntle Modisele, who has been, of course, unmasked this past weekend at the finale of that competition. And we're also going to be looking, Africa, at these mass killings and mass shootings across the country over this past weekend. I mean, some really, really horrific numbers coming out of both Johannesburg and the Western Cape. And I suppose we are really asking a very simple question. Do you feel led at the moment? Is it your sense that those who are in charge have a plan and can deal with this kind of violence as it pops up? We've seen all kinds of things, from turf wars by the taxi industry, Zama Zama wars. We are now seeing tavern wars where rival taverns are hiring izingabi to essentially make each other's establishments feel unsafe with patrons so as to attract more customers to their own. It just, it all sounds like stuff out of fiction, right? Out of some apocalyptic novel. But that's the South Africa we live in today. I'm afraid that's how we're starting this Monday.
1: No question for me today.
15: That's it. Do you feel led?
1: No. In fact, a listener on the WhatsApp line earlier said the president needs to take firm action in restoring stable leadership within the SAPS. Now, the Constitution and the Act for the South African Police Services gives a prerogative to the president to appoint a National Police Commissioner. We have an acting one at the moment. Fanny Masemola's charges were dropped by the NPA. What does that all mean? You're speaking about the number two who is caught out in a supposed unofficial headquarters of the SAPS and it doesn't help that it's also political season at the moment or the election cycle. So everybody is making some pronouncements that, quite frankly, are not helping either one of us feel any safer in South Africa. So the answer is no, sadly.
15: Yeah, because even with election season, you know, sort of underway, we're talking local government. And I'm not hearing, and it's easy enough, of course, to point the finger at the president, right? He's the incumbent. But I'm not hearing much from opposition political leaders that would give me a sense that they could be an option, that they would have a different plan to deal with some of the horrors that we are reading
1: except
15: about
1: at local government
15: every day.
1: Level beyond metro cops,
15: sure, sure.
1: You can't really do anything in the fight against
15: crime. No. What I'm saying is, yes, we're talking about local government elections, and that's most of the focus of the political parties. But if you take a step back and you think of the violence, which is kind of a national problem, right? I'm not hearing much from opposition leaders about what they would do. Everyone is focusing on the local government elections. Mm. Yeah. Do you feel led? That's the question.
1: Do you feel led? Thank you very much, Bongani Bingwa, on your dial in 18 minutes on 702 Breakfast.
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14: Join the conversation.
1: And he joins us in studio now to tell us what's coming up on his show. Good morning.
16: Good morning, Africa. Two separate shooting incidents, 27 people dead. And you know what the rest of us South Africans did? We watched cricket, and then we watched rugby. And then when the rugby was done, we turned back to the cricket. What a bizarre country we live in, where after two mass shootings, 27 people dead, and our lives carry on as normal. It really shouldn't be like this, is it?
1: Not at all. In fact, I took a call from JD in the previous hour, who has written to the programming manager at 702, Clive Moache, about a potential solution. And that is what I want to celebrate and focus on. What solutions do we as South Africans think need to be realized in order to fight against this level of violence and crime? Because we cannot accept it as normal that this is how we're going to live going forward.
16: Well, at 6:55, I'm going to be speaking to Vulani Ladidi. He's an investigative journalist, but also hails from the Strand area. It was his first report that brought this shooting to the country's attention. He joins me just before 7 o'clock. And after 7, I'm speaking to a group of Afrikaners who say AfriForum does not do anything in their name. I'm sure you saw the 3,000 white crosses planted at the U.S. Capitol. I'm going to be speaking to Ruda Lantman, who speaks for Afrikaners for South Africa. And they're calling out groups like Lex Liberties for that Washington tree cross planting at the weekend. And then after 8 o'clock, are you moved by an election poster slogan at all? Do you pay attention to election posters at all?
1: Not at all. I pay more attention to the interviews they grant our station and other media houses. I pay more attention to the manifesto that they publish and share. I pay more attention to their track record if they've had the privilege of governing aspects of our country. That influences more than seeing a poster on a lamppost.
16: Because they can be confusing. For example, the Freedom Front Plus, two white men on the poster. And if the slogan is "That is Ons Tyd," then you have to ask, but whose time? Your time. Your time has come and gone. And then you have Action SA here in Cape Town. And the question is, Gatvol, We have a solution to that. I don't know if that is an election poster or if that is an advertisement for a laxative. I really struggle to determine what parties are actually trying to say, but I'm going to be speaking to Muhammad Jogi, is a design and strategy director at the Institute for Media Strategy and Design. What exactly goes into an election poster, and do election posters actually change voters' minds? All that and more between 6 and 9.
1: Lester, have a very good show. He's on your dial on Cape Talk in 15 minutes.
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1: Before we offer you an option to play for bragging rights today, let's take another call from you, Paul, this time in Fairways in Cape Town, on the big talking point this morning, which is the state of violence and crime in this country. Good morning.
17: Good morning, Africa. You know, it just boggles my mind. I in no way purport to be anything knowledgeable about police matters, but surely our intelligence, where is the guns coming from? Where are the firearms coming from? Get the source. And surely, once we find the source, we can we block it off. And I don't know, it may just seem simple, but obviously we have the tools and everything to do and to do about it, but nothing is being done. If I can give you a small point, I've been struggling with a situation in Ward 63 for the past month. I've reported it to SAPS. I've got six different reference numbers, and yet nothing is done. I don't know. Where are we going? But again, you need to be intelligent. To be intelligent, to be in the intelligence. And I just feel that we need to find the source, but we are not doing anything about it.
1: Well, it's one of
17: That's
1: the issues that Kolisi Mathebula, our independent security analyst, pointed earlier this hour, right, where there's certainly a breakdown of communication between communities and the SAPS. Therefore, the willingness for community members to share intelligence with the SAPS when they perceive the SAPS to not be wanting to do anything about it is certainly going to be low. Paul, thank you very much for your call. Paul calling us there from Fairways in Cape Town.
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1: Definitely need some music at this point. This American soul and R&B singer-songwriter was born on this day in 1938. He was born in Henderson in North Carolina, rising to prominence as one of the principal lead singers of the R&B vocal group The Drifters, singing the lead vocals on three of their biggest hits. Actually, I'm going to give you another track to play, Tobela, because There Goes My Baby was a song by The Drifters. He also gave us This Magic Moment and Save the Last Dance for Me. He's best known as a singer and co-composer of Stand By Me, which became a U.S. top 10 hit, both in 1961 and later in 1986. This is the 1975 single Supernatural Thing that you can play for me, Tobela. Sorry for giving you a second's notice in terms of what you need to play. A song recorded by this incredible American soul and R&B singer. It was released in 1975 by Atlantic Records, was number one on the U.S. Billboard Hot Singles chart for a week, also reaching number five on the Billboard Hot 100. What is the name of this singer born on this day in 1938? He was inducted into the Rock and Roll Hall of Fame in 1988 as a member of The Drifters and has been nominated as a solo artist as well. Along with The Drifters, There Goes My Baby. His songs Stand By Me and Spanish Harlem also appeared on the Rock and Roll Hall of Fame's list of 500 songs that shaped rock and roll. If you don't know who I'm talking about, then you don't know this artist.

0: Natural Thing was a big hit and single for him in 1975. What is the name of this American soul and R&B singer-songwriter born on this day in 1938? He was born in North Carolina in the United States.
1: EWN Traffic.
0: Difficult one for you, Amo, today, isn't it? Good morning.
2: Very difficult. Good morning, Africa. Actually, I wanted to say, if you had played the other song that you said, you know...
0: There Goes My Baby.
2: Yeah, There Goes My Baby. I think I would have been able to... you know, maybe be close enough to guess who.
0: But then that's
2: is.
0: A song sung by the Drifters, and granted he was a lead vocalist for that group, but it was not his song as a solo artist.
2: Africa, it's a very difficult one. And that's why I was asking, are the lines popping?
0: Come on, let's prove Amo wrong. Let's prove that there's at least one listener to this show who knows who this artist is. If you know who he is and you'd like to literally secure your bragging rights for this Monday, do give me a call right now. What's happening on the road?
2: Well, let's start in the city of Tshwane with some delays on the R80 East approaching Eskom Phahlele Drive. Please be on the lookout there. The delays are as you come out of the R55. Then there's also a bit of a hold up on the N1 South towards the Proof Plus interchange. Obviously, those roadworks are causing delays there. And then heading towards Germiston, more roadworks along the N3 North towards the Geldenaar interchange. And if you are traveling in Cape Town this morning, do remember that we've got roadworks taking place in Simonstown along Simonstown Main Road from the city of Cape Town municipal boundary to Valley Road until Friday the 11th of December. So please do expect delays around the area and use alternative routes if possible. We'll have more updates on both stations, Cape Talk and 702. Do stay tuned.
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0: Brutus, you've called in from Riverside. You're going to prove to Amo and Cape Talk and 702 listeners that you know your music. What is the name of this American soul and R&B singer-songwriter born on this day in 1938?
1: The name of the song is Supernatural Thing, and the artist is Benny E. King.
0: It is indeed. Born Benjamin Earl King. This is one of my favorite singles of his as a solo artist. Everybody knows him for Stand By Me and other tracks, of course. It sounds like you are a fan of his music, Brutus.
1: Yes, I like this song. I like this song very much. Old song, 1975.
0: 1975, exactly. Brutus, congratulations. You've earned yourself those bragging rights for this Monday. Sadly, Benny King dying in 2015 at the age of 76.
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0: 7 minutes now, it is 6 o'clock. This long weekend saw increased travel across the country as people took in the long weekend and the start of the school holidays to travel to other parts of the country. But we also saw a number of serious crashes, including the deaths of 11 people in a collision on the N2 near St. Lucia in KwaZulu-Natal. Simon Zwane is a spokesperson for the Road Traffic Management Corporation, joins me on the line now. Good morning to you, Simon.
4: Good morning, Africa. Thank you for having us.
0: So, how bad was the picture as far as road incidents this weekend in South Africa?
4: Well, as far as road crashes are concerned, it could have been worse. If there was that major crash in KZN and other smaller ones, but I think the situation was largely under control this long weekend.
0: That's good to hear, Simon. I imagine official data will only be shared either later today or as the week unfolds. But any idea beyond the 11 who died in that collision in St. Lucia in KwaZulu-Natal as to what sort of number we're looking at most likely?
4: Now, I think we will come below the normal number. Ordinarily, on a daily basis, on a weekend like this, we get more than 30 fatalities per day. But the picture preliminarily, at the moment, looking at the text, it will be going to be coming slightly below that. Well, of course, KZN, because of that crash in St. Lucia, might record a higher number of fatalities, but the other provinces are going to be coming down. But the biggest concern then, of course, would be the number of pedestrian fatalities. So those numbers will come in only this afternoon. We'll be able to have a better picture because they will be scattered all over the place. And yeah, pedestrian safety remains a very critical issue for us. Although we have recorded some progress, even on that score, because previously pedestrian fatalities used to contribute around 45% of all fatalities on the roads. We've come down to about 40. We're seeking to bring that number even further down through the interventions that we make.
0: And at a different time, Simon, we'll be able to talk about those interventions because we do need to bring those numbers down without a doubt. Today is a Monday following the long weekend. School holidays obviously are still in place for another week at least before the return next week. Are you anticipating any sort of high levels of traffic, particularly on the long distance national roads?
4: Now, we think we passed that. I think with the high number of traffic volumes would have ended at around 10, 11 last night. We expect that traffic will be flowing normally today. There will be a small bump closer to the reopening of schools, but it wouldn't be that much significant.
0: All right. When you're ready, Simon, we'll certainly be on the receiving end of the data, particularly as you say, it pertains to pedestrians who may have been involved in incidents over this long weekend. I do hope, as with incidents involving vehicles, that number is below average. Simon Zwane, spokesperson for the Road Traffic Management Corporation. Well, big talking point this entire morning has been around those two mass shootings, one in Gauteng, the other rather in the Western Cape. Police still investigating what could be the motivation behind those mass shootings. We know that eight suspects are being searched for by the SAPS in Gauteng in order to, well, have those people answer to any involvement if they have. People, listeners, frustrated with SAPS and the leadership of the organization in fighting crime. Many others asking where the president is on this particular issue. Some even calling from the death penalty, but arguments against that have also been heard today. Let's finish off the show with this voice note.
5: Morning, Africa and team, Sheldon and Pretoria. My view might sound simple, but for me, my view is police visibility. Each area has a police station. Police vans are just sitting in the stations doing nothing. If there's visibility, I think that's a start as a deterrent. Let police be visible. Let them continuously patrol. I think that's a number one deterrent. Before we go into any sophisticated solutions, simple police constant visibility, I think, will at least reduce these devastating crimes that are happening across the country. Police visibility, please. Thanks.
0: Sheldon, thank you very much. And to reiterate what Dr. Mxolisi Mathebula said earlier, there seems to be a breakdown in the relationship between communities and the SAPS, and we need to improve that and improve that with great urgency, because the only way that the police are going to attain the criminal intelligence that they need to have is if you as a community member feel confident that when you call a number and it's an SAPS number and you share information, that information will not only be received, but will be attended to with a great sense of emergency. We cannot give up on our attempts to live in a better South Africa. We just simply cannot. That's it from us this Monday. Have a wonderful, wonderful day in the company of your favorite station. It's 6 o'clock.
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6: Police investigate multiple mass shootings across the country this weekend, and the first GBVF inquiry sits today. Good morning, I'm Natalie Malchas. Following one of the deadliest weekends in recent months, a crime expert has blamed South Africa's porous borders and police crime intelligence failures for the number of illegal firearms in circulation. In the latest incident, 17 people were killed and 15 others wounded in a tavern shooting in Carletonville on Gauteng's West Rand. In the Western Cape, 10 people were killed and 11 wounded when gunmen opened fire at an entertainment center in the early hours of yesterday morning. Quinton Machala has more.
7: Tshwane University of Technology's Professor Jacob Mofokeng, an expert on crime and justice, says the amount of illicit firearms in circulation in South Africa remains unknown. Mofokeng says neighboring countries, particularly Mozambique, are the main source supplying guns to criminal networks in the country. Professor Mofokeng says because South Africa's border management agency is under-resourced, cartels operating out of Mozambique can easily get their guns into the country.
8: Our crime intelligence is not functioning well, hence the movement of firearms from other countries, which is, it's making a lot of business. You know, if there is a market by gangsters, there is a money.
7: Professor Mofokeng says the mass shootings with automatic rifles are proof that there is an oversupply of firearms in South Africa. Quindrim Gyala, Eyewitness News.
6: Meanwhile, police are searching for the attackers responsible for the deaths of 27 people in separate incidents in Cape Town and Johannesburg. President Cyril Ramaphosa said security forces have been instructed to intensify their efforts to bring down the escalating violence.
9: This is the level of criminality that we must bring down. And our security forces are now going to continue pulling out all stops. It cannot go on like this.
6: Three Chapter 9 institutions will hold their first sitting of the Joint National Inquiry to respond to gender-based violence and femicide in South Africa today. The Commission on Gender Equality, the Human Rights Commission, and the CRL Rights Commission inquiry comes after the surge of gender-based violence cases in the country that often resulted in the death of women. In the latest incident, police are investigating the deaths of 11 women in parts of Ekurhuleni. Their bodies were discovered partially clothed, with bruises and signs of sexual assault. The Gender Equality Commission's Jabu Valoi elaborates.
10: The National Inquiry stems from the persistent scourge of gender-based violence against women across the country. Despite numerous policy commitments and institutional mandates, significant systemic shortcomings continue to undermine South Africa's response to GBVF.
6: Humanitarian relief efforts are underway in KwaZulu-Natal, where more than 140 residents have been displaced by a fire at the Foreman Road informal settlement in Durban. The blaze destroyed 74 structures yesterday, leaving two people injured who are now receiving treatment in hospital. The eThekwini Municipality spokesperson, Senzelwa Mzila.
11: Despite difficult access and steep terrain, our firefighters worked tirelessly to contain the fire and prevent further spread. And we urge all residents to remain vigilant and adhere to basic fire safety measures.
6: The cause of the fire is still under investigation. A computer expert says residents should question and interrogate plans for the installation of data centers in their communities. It follows the City of Cape Town's recent approval of land use application for its latest reversal for the construction of a data center next to the Cape Town International Airport. On Saturday, environmental and housing activists gathered at the Central Methodist Church for a public meeting on this issue. Computer science expert Dr. Pitso Tsibolane says, following the recent debacle, it was important to understand the processes that this needs to follow.
12: Because if we don't take care of that process, we run a risk of these data centers becoming a net negative to society. Right? Despite the fact that they do good things, but they can have very adverse and known provable consequences around water, energy, and day-to-day lives. Higher bills, sometimes noise pollution, biodiversity impacts. All of this means that we have to take charge of how these data centers work.
6: In international news now, Iran says it's waiting on an official

0: 2 cents a barrel.
1: If you're travelling on the N2, traffic is slowing down from Jake's Havel Drive all the way through to the M5.
2: And in sport, the Proteas have an unassailable lead in their ODI series against Australia after winning the second game by 32 runs. Springbok coach Rassie Erasmus takes defeat to Australia on the chin, and Team USA completes the biggest comeback on the final day to win the President's Cup.
0: Clear skies are forecast for the city today with a low of 13 and a high of 24 degrees. The top story this hour, following one of the bloodiest weekends in recent months, a crime expert has blamed South Africa's porous borders and poor crime intelligence for the number of illegal guns in circulation.
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6: It's 7 minutes past 6 o'clock. It's Monday, the 28th of September. And good morning, Cape Town. Thank you so much for deciding to start your week here with us. Coming up on our show today, I asked Daryl Swanepoel, he's the CEO of the Inclusive Society Institute. We ask, why has matric ball spending spiraled, with families spending tens of thousands of rand on just one night? And then Jackie Smith, CEO of Buyers Trust, she'll let us know how the latest repo rate increase, that 25 basis points increase, what does it mean for your home loan, your monthly repayments and your household finances? That's during Money on a Monday. And then after 7 o'clock, could Biltong get a geographical IP? I'll speak to Charles de Villiers, CEO of GameStar, also the CEO of Libstar. Biltong is going global. South Africa, we should protect that name. We should protect our product, I believe. And I'll speak to Charles about that at 20 minutes past 7 o'clock. But lines are open, 021-446-0567. You can drop me a WhatsApp, 072-567-1567.
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6: The number of the day is 27. 27 people shot dead in two separate shootings, mass shootings, in South Africa in the space of hours. One in the north of the country on the West Rand, the other right here at home in Cape Town, in Luandle in Strand. And what did we do? We wake up, we make a cup of coffee, we check the news. Oh, 27 people dead. And then, what's the score? Because the cricket just started. The cricket just started at 10 o'clock. The Proteas were playing yesterday, and then we'll braai. Because you know what will happen at 11:45? The Boka will play as well, and there'll be more braaiing. We cannot live permanently terrified. But what the hell are we becoming? When did 27 people being gunned down become something that we just absorb before breakfast and then you watch the rugby? When did mass murder become just another headline? Weather, traffic, sport, 27 people killed. Next story. No, I'm sorry. No. These aren't murders. Their mothers and fathers, their daughters, their friends, people who went out on Saturday night and expected to come home. And now their families are waking up to a life that didn't exist before. And this isn't an isolated horror. 11 people also killed in KZN days ago. We can't keep saying that's South Africa. No, it isn't. It must never become a new normal. Because the moment that you hear 27 people have been slaughtered, and we simply just carry on with the footy on Sunday, then we don't have a crime problem. We have a numbness problem. We have gone numb. And my question to you this morning, have we become so accustomed to violence in this country that the news of a cumulative 27 people being shot dead, it no longer stops us in our tracks? Go to the Braai Grid.

0: and I'll turn to the voice and I'll check the score, what's happening on the rugby. 021-446-0567. You can drop me a WhatsApp. 072-567-1567.
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0: Finally, election posters are coming up in the areas where I live. Election posters going up across most of Cape Town. I only tend to see DA, Freedom Front Plus, Action SA. There may be one or two Cape exit parties. I may have seen an ANC poster in my neck of the hood. But parties are putting up the election posters. They're trying to compete with other political parties for that message. What is that key electoral message that can go on a poster? The Action SA asks on their poster, and they say, Gatfo, we can fix that. I think, is that an election message, or is that an advertisement for a laxative? On the Freedom From Plus, you see two white Afrikaans men standing shoulder to shoulder, and their slogan is, dit is ons state. Our time, really? Our time. Two old white men looking up at you from a poster saying, dit is ons state. It's a bold choice, because you're immediately wondering, your time to do what, gentlemen? And then there's the DA poster, together we can take Cape Town forward for all. Now, come on, that's not a slogan, it's a LinkedIn post written by a strategist for the Democratic Party in the US. Together, forward for all, classic neoliberal. All we're missing is hope. We can't say change because the DA doesn't want change. They're saying hope and forward. It's kind of what happened when Obama ran in his first election. His slogan was change. And then when he got re-elected, he couldn't run on change anymore. He had to run with forward. And this is what the DA is doing now. Have you ever looked at a political party poster? Looked at a slogan and thought, yeah, that's it. That's what's going to make me vote for them. They're selling laxatives. I like laxatives. What does a political party poster do for you? Does it ever change your mind? If a slogan works, how does it work? You tell me. 021-446-0567. Which Cape Town election poster have you seen in the last while that actually says something about the party? And which one makes you think, what the hell does that even mean? Laxatives. Brooklax. Yeah, I am a bit gutful, but that's a medical decision, Action SA. 021-446-0567. Drop me a WhatsApp. 072-567-1567.
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0: Mandy Wiener's podcast, The Hope Dealers, tells the stories of the people changing the narrative in Joburg. 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This week, Mandy visits some of Joburg's beautifully restored parks. 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
0: 17 minutes past 6 o'clock. Natalie Malkas from the Eyewitness News team. She details what's on the front pages of our morning papers. Also gives us a little bit of a preview on what EWN is covering today. 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
11: In fact, I'll do the same this morning, Les. It's the only story above the fold. And the headline reads, NUMSA leaders run out of patience with Irvin Jim. Regional leaders of the National Union of Metal Workers of South Africa, NUMSA, have threatened to convene the union's National Executive Committee themselves or approach the courts to do so after accusing the national office bearers of ignoring their demand for a meeting to scrutinize General Secretary Irvin Jim's conduct. That's... They hint at that on the front page and then delve deeper at in page 3 on that story. Die Burger has a lot going on its front page. They hint at this weekend's sports, in fact, Sunday's sports, all of the rugby, all of the cricket. They talk about that on their front page. They're also, the big story that they're tracking, in fact, it consumes the entire front page. It's an article about a ostrich farmer who... is still missing in Oudtshoorn. He had been inspecting surrounding farms in the Klein Karoo yesterday, as he usually does. His name is Saag Jonker. He had done his inspection rounds, and on his way back home, his car fell into the Olifants Rivier, and there is an extensive search for this very well-known farmer in the Oudtshoorn area. That's the big story Die Burger is tracking, along with what played out in Graafrenet over the weekend. So the Gate in Mackenzie was in Bloemfontein, and with the PA's manifesto launches and kicking off their election campaign. And while there, he had made comments along the lines of "Ek is 'n ander man, ek luister nie na deadlines nie." And what he's talking about are these aggrieved groups who are opposing Graafrenet's name change. The new name, of course, being Robert Sobukwe Town. And many have approached the courts. Many have supported this campaign to keep Graafrenet as Graafrenet. And Gaten McKenzie says he doesn't respond well to deadlines. It may have well given his dad and his opa a deadline. Maar hy is 'n ander man, sê hy.
0: Natalie, back in about 10 minutes' time with your latest Eyewitness News. 20 minutes past 6 o'clock. And good morning, Charlene Leroux.
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13: Good morning, Lester. Full swing for the school holidays, which means the roads are very quiet. Just some delay on the N2 coming that is slowing down at Jake's Gravel Drive. And if you're on Baden Powell Drive in the vicinity of Monwabisi, the second turnoff, then you can expect some thick sand across the roadway. So please be careful if you are traveling in that area, especially from Stellenbosch heading towards Musenberg. More Eyewitness News traffic in 15 minutes.
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0: Clear skies over Cape Town and surrounding areas. The metro with an overnight low of 13, reaching a high of 24. Those gusting winds die down today. Only a gentle southeaster expected. Sunrise at 26 minutes past 6 o'clock. Sunset at 13 minutes to 7 this evening. Heading inland, par with a high of 26, 25 for Stellenbosch. Worcester can expect a maximum of 23. It's 26 for Malmesbury. Out in the Cedarburg, Clan William is set for a high of 28. Ditto for Fredendal, while on the west coast, Langebaan, a forecast high of 25. Clear skies along with a gentle south-southwesterly. In the Overstrand, Hermanus expecting a maximum of 19. Clear skies, the wind there, a fresh east-southeasterly. But your outlook for tomorrow, an overnight low of 10, reaching a high of 28. Clear skies, the wind a light southeasterly. Sunrise at 25 minutes past 6 o'clock. But other parts of your country, Johannesburg 28, Pretoria 29, Durban 20, and Quebec with a maximum of 20 degrees.
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0: On my question of we've become desensitized to the most gruesome reports of violence, two tavern shootings in two parts of the country, 27 people killed. And you know what we did? We went on braaiing, watching cricket and watching rugby yesterday. Errol says, the desensitization started when democracy came about and corrupt and lawlessness became the order of the day. Give me a benevolent dictator any day over democracy. He can take the cream but shares the milk among all the citizens. And a job and home for all, coupled with a police force and a justice system that actually do their work and their job. Thanks. That's from Errol. Jill says, DA posters in my area only in English and Afrikaans. What happened to Isikosa? I see the Isikosa posters in my neck of the wood in the Parklands Tableview area. So they cover all three of the Western Cape's main languages here. It's 23 minutes past 6 o'clock.
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0: On Friday, we had a rollicking conversation around the price, the cost of matric balls. We had, I think it was Barry from the Strand, said he had spent 48,000 of his hard-earned rent on his daughter's matric ball. Why is it that matric balls are costing in the tens of thousands of rands? Joining me now on the line is Daryl Swanepoel. He's the Chief Executive Officer of Inclusive Society Initiative. Good morning, Daryl. Really appreciate your time. How did we get to this point? How did we get to this point where we're paying 50,000 rand for a one night of a matric ball celebration?
14: Well, let me tell you, it is a society of conspicuous consumption. That is the main problem. Now, while these matric balls remain valuable rites of passage, I believe they are very important for children because it marks the stage in the life where they are moving from school and beginning their adult life. So it's an important ritual that they must go through. But the average cost for these dances have just become quite ridiculous, and it has a major impact on social cohesion. As I said, for the wealthier children, it's become a showcase of glamour, but for those that come from poorer backgrounds, often townships and, you know, share middle class schools, etc., it has become a source of strain and exclusion. And so a celebration that is meant to unify can instead reflect the stark differences that shape a young people's early day lives. You know, the average or the median income in South Africa is something around 8,000 rand. Debt levels in South Africa are extremely high, and now the parents have to go into debt in order to have their children not be excluded from these dances, and it hardens the class boundaries.
0: Daryl, I can understand and appreciate a parent being proud after their child completed 12 years of schooling, and maybe it's also a generational thing. Maybe they didn't have a matric ball, or someone else in their family didn't have a matric ball. So reaching a milestone like this is something for a family to celebrate. But how much parents contributing to the problem by feeling that they have to give their children the perfect matric experience?
14: Yeah, as I said, I do think it is as an important ritual of life, but I think it needs to be modest. I think more modest venues can be looked at, as in the old days. I mean, when I went to my matric ball, it was held in the school hall. These days, people are going to fancy hotels, et cetera, et cetera. And you know what is happening is that the richer children are enjoying themselves and the parents can afford it. But the poorer children, many of them are missing out. What you just said is important, and if you want to send your children, many people simply can't do it because they do not have the money. So what happens? They stay at home or they miss it. And that becomes a source of drives and a wedge between classes, which is not good for inclusivity and it's not good for social cohesion.
0: But what we're seeing is what we see on social media, Daryl. If a school community can afford a bit of a glamorous matric ball, if Hilton, if the kids at Hilton College in KZN, whose families are very much in the upper set, you can't necessarily tell them, well, have a 10,000 rand minimum on your matric ball. From other middle class schools, there could be a consideration. Let's not be too extravagant. We'll set a cap for 5,000 rand for your dress, your tux, how you get to the matric ball. Is putting limits on matric balls, is it worthwhile to look at?
14: I think there are two elements to this. The first is one has to look at the local circumstances. If you're sitting at a very wealthy private school where money is not a problem, that's one thing. But if you're looking at a middle-class school where you have people from mixed incomes, where you have upper middle class and up to poorer people, there one has to look at some sort of formula that makes it possible for everybody to participate. But even you mentioned social cohesion, so even if you have these fancy balls and that sort of stuff, the poorer kids are looking at this on their social media, on the X's and the Facebooks, etc. And it's saying to them, I'm not good enough, and that can have a psychological impact on their dignity and on their sense of self-worth. So the psychological toll can linger and undermine confidence at a critical stage of their life. I would rather look at a more modest matric ball where everybody can participate, and then friends can go and have their private functions afterwards. Some sort of split arrangement, I think, is the solution.
0: I remember very little of my matric ball, which was at the Goodwood Civic. What I do remember was the after party, and that was without all the trimmings and the fuss. That's where the memories were made. I can't remember what I did or what I danced to at the matric ball, but at Club Vibe, that is entrenched in my memory. Daryl Swanepoel, really appreciate your time. So when did a matric dance stop being about celebrating the milestone or become a competition over who can spend the most? How much is too much to spend on a matric ball? 021-446-0567. You can drop me a WhatsApp. 072-567-1567.
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0: Coming up after Eyewitness News, it's Money on a Monday, and I will be speaking to an economist, Jackie Smith. We're talking about the 25 basis points increase announced last week, but particularly what's it going to mean for your home loan repayment. Spot on, 6:30 time now for your Eyewitness News. And Natalie, a CPUT student who faces an attempted murder charge expected back in the Bellville Magistrates Court today.
11: That's right, Lester. Katlego Gatswane was arrested earlier this month after allegedly stabbing a fellow student at a res block where they both lived. The accused allegedly entered the first-year student's room and hid under her bed before attacking her in the middle of the night. Mihle George has more.
15: The 21-year-old appearing in the dock today reportedly had a crush on the female student he is accused of stabbing. CPET students and members of the Central SRC have been actively following the case and showing their support for the victim since the court proceedings started. The students have previously gathered outside the Bellville Magistrates Court, calling for Kgatswane to be denied bail. The student representatives have told Eyewitness News they have little to no faith in the justice system, pointing to a previous sexual assault case at one of the university's residences, where a suspect was released on bail. CPUT has meanwhile confirmed that its internal disciplinary processes against the student will continue along the criminal proceedings. Mihle George, Eyewitness News.
11: To the Matlanga Commission now, where the Commission's expected to hear the testimony of taxi boss Upabafana Sindane today. Sindane is an associate of Joe Sibanyone and is due to be probed over his alleged relationship with police officers and apparent cartel members. Over the weekend, the Commission dismissed his postponement application while he seeks a court ruling to prevent his testimony or any of his WhatsApps used as evidence. And South Africa's overseas diplomatic properties could require more than 830 million rand in renovations. That's according to a parliamentary reply from the International Relations Department. The figure is based on conditions reported over the last 3 years. The DA says properties under South Africa's High Commission in the UK account for 170 million rand of the estimated cost. The costs include work on various buildings, official residences and consular facilities. The DA says the figure raises concerns about maintenance of South Africa's diplomatic infrastructure. Here's the DA's Ryan Smith.
16: The vitality of South Africa's embassies, which should be the backbone of our economic diplomacy agenda and our nation's proud outward face to the world, have been systemically underfunded and undermined by our government, whose international priorities lie in appeasing the ANC's international allies rather than advancing our national interest.
11: Clear skies are forecast for the city today with a low of 13 and a high of 24 degrees. The top story this hour, a CPUT student who faces attempted murder charges is back in the dock in the Bellville Magistrates Court today.
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3: In Blue Downs on Easter of Way and Hindle Road, there's an accident, so you can expect delays approaching that intersection. And on the end to incoming, traffic slowing down just before Jake's Havel Drive to about Bunga Avenue. And if you're on the N1 incoming, you can also expect delays from Plattekloof Road to the N7. The M3, that's looking all clear. And if you're traveling on the M5, you can expect some delay approaching Krumbum Road. 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
20: With Mwande Bateza, you know what, Mwande, I was satisfied. Didn't like it, but I was okay with a Springbok loss in Perth, because just how insufferable would we have been if it was a back-to-back double victory? The Proteas against Australia and the Springboks against Australia. Maybe we need it for the humility.
21: Yeah, good morning, Lester. Good morning, Cape Town. Funnily enough, if you would have offered me a win and a loss yesterday, I probably would have taken the Proteas win. There's just something that is extra satisfying about beating Australia at cricket. And yeah, well done to the Proteas for doing just that. Well, the Proteas have taken an unassailable 2-0 lead in their ODI series against Australia after winning the second game by 32 runs. After losing a wicket on the first ball of the inning, South Africa recovered thanks largely to captain Themba Bavuma and David Miller and went on to post 365 for 9, with Bavuma hitting 103 and David Miller 142. Mitchell Marsh and Travis Head put on 130 for the opening stand, but the rest of the Australian batting lineup couldn't back up their effort and were eventually dismissed for 333. Proteas batter David Miller:
22: every single game for me, whether it's for South Africa or, you know, domestically, I just want to contribute in the best way that I can. I've always wanted to make an impact, and you know, it doesn't change as the other day and today. So it's just about making sure that, as I said, sticking to my processes.
21: The third and final game of the series is on Wednesday. Springbok coach Rassie Erasmus took yesterday's defeat to Australia on the chin. Erasmus says there were no excuses and admitted that the world champions were below their standard in their 42-38 loss to the Wallabies, where the box conceded 5 tries. Here's Rassie Erasmus.
23: I know the technology failed a bit, and you know, there was lots of the clock step kept on running sometimes and didn't stop. That didn't have an influence in how we played. We controlled how we played, and we didn't play well enough today to beat Australia.
21: In football, South Africa successfully defended their CASAFA Under-20 Championship title after defeating host Mozambique 2-1 in the final. Warabile Boysen and Steven Mendes were on target. In the UEFA Nations League, Germany remained winless in 2 games under Jurgen Klopp. They followed up their 1-1 draw against the Netherlands last week with a 1-0 loss to Greece. Portugal beat Norway 2-1 and the Dutch side won 2-1 against Serbia. And lastly, the United States team completed the largest final day comeback in event history to win the President's Cup over the international team in Chicago. The final tally was 17-13, with the U.S. prevailing in 9 of the 12 singles matches with 1 tie on the final day. Mawande Mateza, Eyewitness News Sport.
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20: It's 21 minutes to 7 o'clock and it's Money on a Monday. We reflect on last week's announcement by the Monetary Policy Committee upping the repo rate by 25 basis points to 7.25%, taking prime to about 10.75%. This means higher payments for homeowners and potentially more pressure on already stretched household budgets. So in practical terms, how much more will you pay? And what can you do to soften the impact? Let me speak now to Jackie Smith, who is the CEO of Buyers Trust. Good morning, Jackie. Really appreciate your time. For someone with a 2.5 million rand home loan, roughly how much more will their monthly repayment be after this 25 basis points increase?
17: Lester, I can tell you definitely that on a million rand home loan, they'd be paying about 168 rand per month extra based on that increase. So at 2.5 million, you'd be taking that times 1.5, you're probably looking at about just under 500 rand a month.
20: And a 500 rand a month, that you couple in with a 300 rand increase to your petrol bill at the end of the month. Electricity goes up, emergency expenses, and all those totals end up leading to bite you.
17: Absolutely.
4: You know, every cent helps nowadays. But, you know, while we know that the 2.5 happened, while, it increases the borrowing costs and all of that is very disappointing for consumers. What people need to understand is that the last rate hike happened in May. And if you look at when the previous rate hike happened, that was in May 2023, which reflects, quite a stable environment, and specifically where you have a supportive bank lending criteria, which means the bank's appetite is still there to give home loans or approve home loans to home buyers.
20: Jackie, beyond the bond, which other financial commitments are likely to become more expensive when interest rates rise?
4: Well, it's your normal cost of debt, right? So it's your whatever retail account that you have, that your car finance, anything where you have got an installment agreement at a specific interest rate. And if that was a variable interest rate, that rate, your repayment is going to increase without a doubt.
20: If your monthly budget is already tight, it's already stretched, what practical steps can you take to absorb now this higher repayment? Because that 500 here, 300 there, 1,500 going missing over there, that then all starts to add up. How do you then start to absorb the higher repayment without falling into some sort of debt?
4: Yeah, that's a great question. I suppose it depends on your personal circumstances. You got to look at what you deem to be unnecessary expenses. So, you know, if you're going to eat out twice a month, maybe now make it once a month. You know, if you're driving your child alone to the school and there's other families in the neighborhood, maybe carpool. There's a lot of innovative things that you can do to try and cut the costs of a living, but you have to sit specifically with your bank statement and just look through every single line item and check, you know, are you not, have you got double cover for something? Is there any, specifically things like funeral cover? Maybe one of your policies includes funeral cover already, but you're paying for an additional one. What are the expenses that you could cut out? But that's definitely depends on you as the individual, but you've got to do the homework and you've got to make the decision what is a nice to have and what is a need to have, and then say that 150 rand could add to the 500 that I now have to pay extra.
20: Jackie, as someone who provides advice, is this a time to pay maybe a little extra into your home loan if you can afford it, or should you rather keep that money available as some sort of emergency buffer?
4: Lester, it's always good to pay a little bit extra into your home loan. Without a doubt, we advocate for that. And if you have an access bond, that extra that you're putting into your home loan, when you do have that emergency, you can always go and access that cash again. So, yeah, the answer from me will always be, if there is a few hundred rand extra that you can tuck away into that home loan, do so, because it helps you over the period of the bond, and always make sure that you have an access bond so that you can access that money when there's an emergency.
20: Jackie, really appreciate your time. Jackie Smith, CEO of Buyers Trust. Really appreciate it. You coming on air with us here on Money on a Monday.
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20: We have a voice note.
7: I agree with you, Lester. I totally agree with you. I sent this message yesterday that's typed out with so many typos that I couldn't correct because I was in such a state. I don't know what we do, and I think it's appalling. I can't stand the way we hear this. And then, as you say, life carries on. It's just beyond comprehension. It's awful. My heart goes out to every single one of these people, and this is what I did. I spent time contemplating on each individual, on their families, their friends, their children, and it's out of control. It's an absolutely out of control situation. My message said that it feels like we're in a simmering war zone, a low simmering war zone, not that low actually. Multiple mass killings, people are armed to the hilt. Where do AK-47s come from? How do they get their hands on them? Where's the resolution or the ending? And then, like you say, these voting posters that go up with these smug faces, and they just get another position in Parliament and nothing else is done. It's beyond comprehension and it's terribly, terribly disturbing. It makes me horribly depressed and terribly sad. What is going on? Thank you.
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3: Thank you, Lester. In Blue Downs, there's that earlier accident at the intersection of Yesrov Way and Hindle Road. You can expect delays approaching the intersection. And if you're heading into town, you can expect some delays on the N2. Traffic is slowing down at Jakes Havel Drive and from Platteklof Road on the N1 incoming. And if you're on the M5, traffic's now slowing down just after Racecourse Road. And then just a reminder, on Baden-Powell Drive, there's sand across the roadway at Bonwabisi's the second turn off direction Stellenbosch to Musenberg. More Eyewitness News traffic in 20 minutes.
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20: Because we have to ask, how have we reached a point where this can happen in South Africa and we simply carry on? 27 people killed in two separate mass shootings. 17 in Wedela, that's west of Joburg, and then in Luandle, here in the Western Cape Strand. More than 25 people wounded. And this is just a day after 11 people were killed at a house party in Durban. And then what do? We wake up, what's for breakfast, a cup of coffee, get the kids ready. And remember, I'm going to go watch rugby by Clive later, okay? That's what we do. We turn on the TV. Protea's playing at 10. Boca at 11:45. And life moves on. We light up the braai. We have a drink. And I get it. We can't spend every waking hour terrified. You can't absorb every murder, every shooting, every tragedy, until there's nothing left. But I think somewhere along the way, we have to be careful that coping doesn't become indifference. Because those 27 people aren't just a headline. Their mothers, fathers, they had meaning, they had a purpose, they had jobs probably. 27 families woke up this morning and their lives have changed. 021-446-0567. Have we become so accustomed to violence that even hearing about 27 people being killed no longer interrupts the way we go about our things, eh? Let me know. 021-446-0567. 11 minutes to 7 o'clock. Here's your Eyewitness Business.
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20: With Mateo Quaripe. Good morning, Mateo.
9: Good morning, Lester. No more room to move for South Africans. A lot of us feeling the pinch of the economy, and that's according to Nielsen IQ's South Africa Consumer Outlook Guide for 2026. Our consumers have become very, very cautious, with many households making trade-offs to try and protect essential spending. Nearly two-thirds of South Africans, some 66%, expected their household situation to improve by the start of 2026. That hasn't materialized. Some 37% of South African respondents feel their household is worse off than a year ago. This is up from 33% in 2025, while 38% feel they are better off in 2026. down from 42% in the prior survey. Now, consumers are more shopping cautiously and continue to cut back on luxuries from alcohol to takeaways. Loyalty and rewards programs have become a key strategy for South African shoppers using these to manage the rising cost of living. South Africa's inflation has gone up in the past months, with interest rates also rising by 50 basis points since May this year. Now, driving the consumer caution are the increased cost of living, with 70% of respondents are concerned by this, while rising food prices came in the second highest concern. The country's slow growth came in third, with job insecurity also another main concern for South African consumers. Nielsen's report shows nearly half, 49%, report having just enough money to pay for basic necessities. Households are cutting back heavily on non-essential spending. This includes food and dining. It also includes ordering in, even while staying indoors. Entertainment, 43% are pulling back on movies, concerts and social outings, while 42% are cutting non-essential grocery items, things like snacks and sweets, and 39% are cutting back on alcoholic beverages. Then looking at the markets and how they've been performing then this morning, Asia Pacific markets are quite mixed this morning, looking at that higher oil price that's pushed up on the markets this morning. So we saw a very, very subdued Asian market this morning. Japan's Nikkei up just marginally, and just the big concern being that the US has rejected Iran's proposal that came through on Friday to end the war, not really agreeing on some of the conditions that the Iranians had. In fact, US President Donald Trump promising to start the bombardments again after the US elections. Then looking at our markets and how they played out on Friday, the JSE All Share down 739 points. Industrials were weaker. Banking stocks down by close to 1%, with mining shares also coming in lower. Of course, the JSE operating just after the holiday, so that saw volumes quite low on the local market. The Rand this morning reeling, 16.35 against the US dollar, also weaker against the euro, 18.62, 21.66 gets you a British pound. Price of gold is down 2% this morning, $4,196 an ounce, or platinum is down 2.4% at $1,734. One thing that's not going down, though, is the price of Brent crude oil, up 2.4% this morning at $107 a barrel. I'll have more business for you after 7:30.
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20: 7 minutes to 7 o'clock. Let's talk to the mass shootings. Two cities, two mass shootings here in Cape Town. 10 people are dead, 11 injured, and a gunman, after a gunman fired at the Kwadedlulu Shishanyama in Luandli. That's in Strand in the early hours of Sunday morning. That attack happening at around 12:45 in the morning at a crowded nightclub Bry Spot. Five people died there on the scene, another five in hospital. Let me speak now to Vilani Lududu, who is a journalist but also a Strand resident. Vilani, really appreciate your time. You live in Strand and you've been a journalist reporting on Strand. Just what do we know about what happened there at that Shishanyama in the early hours of Sunday morning?
15: Good morning, Lisa. Yes, this is an area I grew up in, and it is not clear yet what led to the shooting, but from what we understand is that armed gunmen came and made a stop, and without warning, opened fire at patrons who were at this place. I must also say that this is a place that was supposed to be closed. It was supposed to have been closed around 10 p.m. The owners yesterday said that because people were celebrating Heritage Day, they opened beyond their normal operating hours, and they are also saying that they do not sell alcohol. I'm hearing also reports from CPF members, and also some within the police force, that this place was closed last week and was not meant to open today, but it did open and this incident happened.
20: Vilani, how accurate are the reports that apparently the gunman opened fire after bouncers said you can't come in? He was then so aggrieved he then started shooting into the crowd.
15: Those have not been confirmed. I spoke to one of the bouncers who was also who managed to escape unharmed, and he said that it was not a one person, it was a group of people who came, they were busy searching people, and then people opened fire at them. So the, those reports have not been verified yet.
20: Vilani, as somebody who lives in Strand, does this attack change how residents think about places like Sishenyamas, like nightclubs, taverns? Or is this just a continuation of what we have been experiencing here in Cape Town across the country for months, if not years now?
15: It is a continuation, and Strand for the past few months, and I could say a few years, has seen a growing growing violent attacks, also firearms being found. And I mean, we are seeing extortionists now getting entrenched in communities. We're seeing a lot of gangs who are also operating in Strand area. It used to be a quiet area, but it is a continuation of what is happening in Cape Town, but also it is a continuation of the growth of gangs, as I said before, that we are seeing now. Gangs who are so present. I wouldn't be surprised if this is also one of our attempts to send a message to the owner, because maybe he did not want to pay extortion fees, or maybe a competitor who felt like, why did he open beyond normal operating hours without having a license? So we have seen these kinds of stuff that are happening, and there are thefts, and people who are fighting over these extortion fees.
20: And Vilani, not only brazen, you've reported that gang members have become younger.
15: That is one of the worrying issues. Kids as young as 13 are finding refuge in gangs. They are being armed, they are being trained to kill. And if we can corrupt a mind, a 13-year-old, by the time they reach 21, I think you'll create a machine. I've seen it in areas like Philippi, where kids who were doing smash and grab are now progress into full-time blown gangs, who are carrying firearms, who are collecting dispersion fees. And also, I must also say, what I've noticed in Cape Town in particular is that the hierarchy, remember back in the day, there was hierarchy in gangs, where you know that a certain gang is leading this particular area. But what we're seeing now, not exist in many places in Cape Town. People with firearms start their own gangs, and extortion gangs are no longer so organized as when you look it on paper. Someone told me they start their own small gang, which is something in areas because of like, the boss of the rival gang was like, but we train you, why not you do? So there is that hierarchy that has been broken, and internal and interfranchising where they're fighting each other. So those are the challenges, and that is why I'm saying that we need intelligence to wake up and try to get to the bottom of these issues.
20: Vilani, your job as a journalist is to treat facts objectively, but as a resident of Strand, what would you want to see in terms of regulation around taverns, around where people gather, particularly late at night into the early hours of the morning, where often alcohol fuels tensions, fuels violence there?
15: Police must do their job. Where this incident happened is exactly 450 meters away from the police station. If there is loud music, why were there no patrols? So I would really like for police to do their job. I know there is this thought in places, in areas like Strand, where if police go close an unlicensed area, it will be like they were sent by a licensed tavern owner, maybe who's fearing competition. But that is not their job to dictate. What your job is to go to an unlicensed place and tell them, you need to close down the place. So we need to see more effective policing. And also, police management must take accountability for this, because it is unacceptable that a place can open way after 12 and they do not see anything wrong with it. Where were the patrollers
0: Vladi Dildjuli, I really have to leave you there, but thanks so much. He's a journalist, but also a Strand resident covering the shooting at the weekend. 10 people dead in Luandli. It's coming up for 7 o'clock Eyewitness News. Biltong, it's going global. But should South Africa protect its identity and heritage of our beloved dried meat? Should we have some sort of international IP on Biltong?
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2: The gunman behind several mass shootings across the country still at large, and the Madlanga Commission dismisses Sandane's application to postpone his testimony. Good morning, I'm Natalie Malchas. Police are hunting the gunman responsible for the murder of four people in Khayelitsha. The shooting happened in Site C on Saturday. The men were apparently sitting in a car when multiple shots were fired at them. Here's the police's Andre Trout.
11: Detectives attached to the Provincial Serious and Violent Crimes Unit are working to establish the circumstances surrounding the incident and identify those responsible. Anyone with information that could assist police with the investigation is urged to contact Crime Stop on 08600 10111 or use the MySAPS mobile application to anonymously share information.
2: Gauteng police say one more person has died following the mass shooting at a tavern in Carltonville on the West Rand. That takes the death toll from Saturday's attack to 18, with no arrests yet made. Meanwhile, in Cape Town, 10 people were killed while enjoying a night out in Luandle. That was also on Saturday night. Gauteng Police spokesperson Brenda Maruduli gave an update on the latest death this morning.
16: Only four of the deceased have so far been identified as two South Africans and two Lesotho nationals. All the injured victims in hospital have been identified. According to the information provided to the police, five were shot in the upper body and are critically wounded, while the others are in a stable condition.
2: Meanwhile, Gauteng police say they're investigating every possibility, including robbery, retaliation, and possible links to illegal mining activity in the West Rand attack. Annelita Fandese has more.
24: Gauteng police are now trying to piece together what led to Saturday night's deadly attack and whether it was random or targeted. Provincial Deputy Police Commissioner Fred Gekana says investigators have a clear picture of the people they believe are behind the shooting. Police are also looking at an incident at the same tavern last month. One of the people killed in Saturday night's attack was a suspect in that earlier shooting. That has raised the possibility that the latest attack could have been an act of retaliation. But police have not confirmed this as the motive. Gauteng Police Commissioner Tomi Mtombeni says a multidisciplinary team has been established to follow up on the leads. Annelita Fandese, Eyewitness News.
2: The Madlanga Commission is expected to hear the testimony of taxi boss Upa Bafana Sandane today. Sandane is an associate of Joe Sibanyone and he is due to be probed over his alleged relationship with police officers and apparent cartel members. Over the weekend, the commission dismissed his postponement application while he seeks a court ruling to prevent his testimony. Karinda Jagmohan has more.
25: The commission notes Sandane knew about the hearing since August. Chairperson Mbuyiseli Madlanga said Sandane sat idly by and only brought his applications at the 11th hour. While Sandane's medical certificate stated he'd be available for work today, the commission revealed his lawyers have alerted them that Sandane's condition has deteriorated. The commission's ruling states Sandane's evidence must be led today, this including alleged incriminating WhatsApp chats. Karinda Jagmohan, Eyewitness News.
2: A 14-year-old murder accused is expected to appear in the Blue Downs Magistrates Court today. The teenager faces a charge of murder in connection with the death of 10-year-old Octavia Swartz. The grade 4 pupil's body was found near the Justenberg Dam 2 weeks ago. Mihlet George has more.
26: Octavia Swartz's family says she was last seen playing with the accused on a Sunday afternoon before her body was discovered the following morning. Her mother claims the accused initially told the family he had taken the deceased to her aunt's house. However, she was not found there. The accused, who was also a relative to Octavia, was initially arrested on the same day Swart's body was found, but was later released by the NPA before appearing in court, requesting further investigation by the police, but he was re-arrested 4 days later. The 14-year-old is expected to make his second bail application today. Mihle George, Eyewitness News.
2: And the SA Communist Party has expressed confidence in its success at the ballot box come November 4 local government elections. The party launched its manifesto in Knysna over the weekend by introducing its ward and PR list candidates. Quinton Matyala has more.
10: Addressing the manifesto launch, SACP General Secretary Solly Mapaila said the cornerstone of the organization's local government elections campaign is that everyone in South Africa has the right to work. He says everyone, no matter where they come from, should be able to participate in the sustainable livelihoods and able to work for themselves free from capitalism. The party's manifesto also highlighted access to water, cheap electricity, and a commitment to improve roads across the country.
12: And we believe that as South Africa's electricity costs are too high and they can be significantly reduced to benefit the poor and the unemployed, majority of our people working class who have no other ways except to rely on this electricity that is so excessively expensive.
10: The SACP also introduced Thanda Matika as its mayoral candidate for Knysna, which is currently being run by an ANC-led coalition.

0: Moving to the markets now, gold is trading at $4,286.25 an ounce. The rand's 16.30 to the dollar, 21.60 to the pound, 18.57 to the euro, and Brent crude is trading at $106.42 a barrel.
1: In Michelsplein, Tafelsig, Kilimanjaro Road is closed between Dolomite and Rocky Street. That's due to a SAPS incident. And in Blue Downs, there's an accident on Eastrove Way and Hindle Road.
2: And in sport, the Proteas win their sixth successive ODI series against Australia with a game to spare. India's Virat Kohli becomes the second player to reach 15,000 runs in ODI cricket. And the Springboks have their pride dented in the defeat to the Wallabies.
0: Clear skies are forecast for the city today, with a low of 13 and a high of 24 degrees and a moderate southeaster. The top story this hour, police are hunting the gunman responsible for the murder of four people in Khayelitsha.
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6: 8 minutes past 7 o'clock. Good morning, Cape Town. Coming up in this hour, why a group of Afrikaners here in South Africa, they're distancing themselves from AfriForum's Washington White Cross stunt. They're challenging the narrative behind it. I'll speak to Rudolf Landman, who's one of the spokespeople for Afrikaners for South Africa. And then at 20 minutes past 7 o'clock, Biltong, it's going global. I speak to Charles de Villiers of GAMESA about whether Biltong should register as a geographic IP. In other words, that only South Africans, maybe Namibians, Botswanans as well, call dried meat Biltong. There's also the Worldview Live from London with Vicky Turner at 7:45.
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6: 9 minutes past 7 o'clock. At the weekend, 3,000 white crosses erected in Washington. They say it's to represent what organizers call a white, so-called white genocide in South Africa. But now the group Afrikaners for South Africa say the display distorts the reality of crime and wrongfully suggests that white South Africans are being systemically targeted. Rudolf Landman is one of the founders of Afrikaners for South Africa. Good morning, Rudolf. I'm kind of at the point, Rudolf, no matter how much counter statistics or the official statistics from police, if you're showing them all the fact, you're pushing away all the fiction, it doesn't matter to some of these groups. They will stick to their line that there's a systemic attack on white Afrikaans speaking South Africans. How do you counter that if facts don't seem to be useful?
7: That's a very hard question. And I don't think there is really an answer. This kind of debate is not rational. And as you say, the facts don't really move the needle. I was just thinking, looking at pictures of this exhibition in Washington, we could set up a similar field with pink crosses. Someone did it on X with AI for women killed in South Africa. We had the ongoing investigation into 9 murders in the Kempton Park area 2-3 weeks ago. Well, it hit the news 2-3 weeks ago. You could do a field of crosses for women killed by their intimate partners in most cases in South Africa. You could do another one for people, among them children, killed by gangs on the Cape Flats in your backyard. Violent crime is a terrible scourge in South Africa. But to put a racial lens on it, it doesn't help. It doesn't get us any further. Farmers, rural safety must be enhanced. It must be strengthened. I think farmers are incredibly vulnerable because they are soft targets, often alone, far from neighbors, etc., and with things in their homes.

0: that can be used and sold. And it must be incredibly frightening for them.
1: Now, Ruda,
0: imagine living in Mannenberg.
1: I completely agree. But if this is not rational, then surely it must be political or ideological. Because the people who have been receptive to this White Cross movement are people who tend to be on the right side, the white supremacist side of the spectrum, and those within Donald Trump's cabinet. And we see what impact that has had on South Africa's fortunes. The threats of visas, the threats of sanctions on individuals. What does it say about people and the politics around this movement?
0: Well, if you go to the Lex Libertas website, you will see that they want to go back to separate development. They do not believe in South Africa as a unitary state and South African people. They talk about South African peoples. What does that sound like? It's an echo from the past.
1: Do you think it should be in Yen, South Africa, and those organizations that support AfriForum? Do you think they should be officially labeled as a white supremacist movement?
0: Labels doesn't help, and one of the magical things about South Africa is that free speech is really protected in South Africa, which is not the case at the moment in America, for example. We really have one of the most vibrant, open debates that you can find, and no, it's people must say what they want to say, and they must argue their case, and we must just, as a society, work with it, handle it.
1: But Rita, free speech also has consequence, and those who are feeling the consequence are, ironically, farmers, people in the agricultural sector who can't get the produce exported to the US market. It is farmers who have had tariffs slapped on the industry by the Donald Trump administration. Ironically, if the United States actually wants to do damage to the South African economy, it's largely going to be white Afrikaans-speaking farmers who are going to feel the brunt of it.
0: Our farmers are completely amazing. Yes, exports to the U.S. were hit hard over the course of last year and this year, but agricultural exports in total have actually increased because farmers find other markets. We are exporting to India, to China, to Europe, and America only takes a total of 7%. Of all our exports, and half of that is exempt from tariffs anyway because it's minerals mainly which the Americans want. So yes, it is. It would be better if it wasn't like that, but the rest of the world, America is not the world. There are other opportunities. And our people are absolutely amazing in finding those other opportunities.
1: Ruda, look, the white genocide narrative is a complete nonsense. But I would also accept there would be some white Afrikaans-speaking South Africans who may not be fully sold on this idea, but they question, is South Africa still the right place for me? Am I still able to build a life? They might not believe in one day, a night of the long knives may play out, but they somehow feel a little bit detached from the rest of us South Africans. What would your message be to them?
0: Well, that's why Afrikaners for South Africa came together, because we want to be another voice in our own community, in our Afrikaans community, because we say, our credo says, we are rooted in South Africa and intertwined with all its people. So that's the one we want to just almost be an example of how one can live here and find nourishment in everything that we are as South Africa. Yeah. But on the other hand, if you want to go, go. Individual decisions are It's up to you. I have no argument with people who decide that they or their children would be better off in a different place.
1: That's exactly my
0: point, Ruda.
1: That is
0: an individual decision.
1: I begrudge no white Afrikaans-speaking South African who had found a program that would fast-track them immigration to another country. Heck, I have cousins who...
0: As long as you don't need antibiotics and fly back quickly.
1: Exactly the point. Look, migration is the most natural thing, and if there was a loophole for a certain part of our population to exploit that loophole and hopefully go find happiness elsewhere, I'm absolutely fine with them. It's the principle of the actual piece of paper that allows them to do so. That's the issue. A racist piece of paper that says only this group, because they are white, can come to the United States. I have no problem with any person who decides to go. It's my problem is with that piece of paper.
0: No, absolutely. But that's about American domestic policy, politics. It's not really about us. We have become a plaything for them. And that's part of why it so irritates me when people play into that scenario. They're not worried about us. You know, you must remember that Ambassador Bozell's son was pardoned by Trump for 6 January. It is a very specific part of that whole American community which is responding to us.
1: Ruda Landman, really appreciate your time. Afrikaners for South Africa. I think I agree with that sentiment. Whatever is playing out, having an effect on South Africa, it's really not about us. It's about American domestic policy. 021-446-0567. It's 18 minutes past 7 o'clock.
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3: If you're in Mitchell's Plain, Tafelsig area, Kilimanjaro is still closed between Dolomite and Rocky Street. That's due to a SAPS incident, so please use an alternative route. And you can still expect delays approaching the intersection of East River Way and Hindle Road in Blue Downs, and that's due to the earlier accident. Heading into town, you can expect slow-moving traffic, especially on the M5 North. That's slow from Racecourse Road to the N2. On the N2 incoming, traffic slowing down just after Jakes Havel Drive and delays from Plattekloof Road on the N1 incoming. More Eyewitness News traffic in 10 minutes.
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2: 22 minutes past 7 o'clock. Whenever, every single time I make an international trip and I go to the passport control, the kind man, woman checks my passport, flips through the pages, and before they give me a stamp, they ask, do you got any biltong on you? Excuse me? Do you got any biltong on you? Sorry, sir, I can't understand. Do you got any biltong on you? Oh, biltong. No, I don't have any biltong. Okay, stamp. You can go through. Globally, biltong taking the world by storm. The Economist reporting that biltong is, of course, as South African as it gets, but it's increasingly becoming a global snack with producers and consumers popping up around the world. So as biltong goes global, should South Africa be doing more to protect the very important history of biltong in South Africa, the heritage that comes along with it? Joining me now is Charles de Villiers. Charles is the chair of GAMESA and also chief executive of Libstyle. They monitor the quality of biltong that is sold in South Africa. Charles, really appreciate your time. How significant has the international growth of biltong become for South African meat producers and the wider industry? I've tried some of that rubbish they call American beef jerky. I spat it out almost immediately and I cried because I wanted to go back home so I can taste real biltong, Charles.
3: Morning, Lester. Yes, biltong definitely has grown globally. It's obviously linked to South Africa. Everybody knows that biltong comes from South Africa. And for the meat industry as such, because of our disease, our current disease state, especially with foot and mouth disease, it's difficult to export biltong in the form that we know it. That being said, it's definitely worth looking at protecting it,
2: Let's talk about that. How different is South African biltong compared to other dried or cured meats? It's not a novel idea. Every society has its form of dried meats, but what makes South African biltong so unique that you're considering seeking out whether we should geographically protect it with IP laws?
3: Yes, well, biltong and jerky are probably the other product that's most popular worldwide. They differ in the way they are made. Biltong has got a specific process where air drying takes place, much like jerky. But normally jerky has got a different spice. It's normally sweeter, and in a lot of cases it actually goes through a heating process or a cooking process. And that's really what the difference is. I think spice-wise, you're finding that in the UK specifically, where a lot of South Africans live, biltong is made similar to what we make it in South Africa.
2: So if you look at the most basic ingredients of biltong, it's beef, it's vinegar, it's salt, it's coriander seeds, it's Worcestershire sauce, brown sugar, and maybe you'll want to add some chili flakes that you can find in almost every country around the world.
3: Exactly, yes. Yeah, I think it's difficult. You know, a person has to look at the standards and the origin. You know, where you look at something like champagne is protected, but it protects its origin and reputation. If we look at the origin of biltong, we can't necessarily say it's just a South African product, because it's also produced in Namibia and in other places. So we have to look at, if we're going to look at protecting it, we have to link it to South Africa. That reputation goes with the biltong, wherever it's
2: sold. I would wholly endorse a Southern African geographic IP for biltong. But what could it mean for then producers? Would it create more commercial opportunities, or could it bring maybe additional costs, maybe even compliance requirements here in South Africa to call it South African bull dung?
3: I think that's the trick question, Lester, because if we're going to protect it, we have to protect a standard more so than just the origin. And when you're looking at standard, that's obviously the way it's made, the authenticity, the quality, the food safety, traceability. If you want to export biltong, there are always those requirements. You know, no matter what country you go to, they've got a specific standard or a specific requirement, specifically in terms of food safety and traceability, which you have to meet in any event. It would imply costs.
2: If you do plan on registering biltong as a geographical IP, would you do the same for Droewors? Droewors is not biltong, but all comes from the same shop anyway in South Africa.
3: Absolutely. I think Droewors is very synonymous with our heritage, and that's what we need to protect, especially for future generations. It's something made in South Africa. I actually think you rarely find Droewors in any other country. So the objective should not be to put a fence around biltong, but to make sure its South African identity and the standards travel with it wherever it goes.
2: So ultimately, what would you want to see if biltong is being marketed and sold out of South Africa? Would it have to come with a label, a product of South Africa, or would only biltong made in South Africa and export carry the name of biltong? And if not, what then would you call it? Dried meat shavings?
3: Well, normally the products that aren't biltong, they're either called air-dried meat or something to that effect. You find that in a lot of products you find in Europe. But I think it will be difficult to define it to to say it's only made in South Africa, because then we're taking out all of the other legitimate producers who already exist in the UK. But and that's where I say we have to look back at standard of making biltong and what makes biltong authentic, and maybe protect that IP as well. But it's something industry will have to decide which way we need to go on this.
2: Charles de Villiers, really appreciate your time. I'd be very proud to see 100% pure Southern African beef biltong. What are your thoughts? Should South Africa and our neighboring countries consider a geographical IP on this product we love called biltong? Because around the world, they're making their own. They found out what we're doing, and they're making their own. Should we nip that in the bud and say you can only call biltong made in Southern Africa, can only call that biltong? 021-446-0567. Just after 7:30 now. Just after 7:39, this Eyewitness News, it's brought to you by OUTsurance. SMS out to 30674 now, and you could save on car insurance if you don't ask them for 500 Rand.
4: Thank you, Lester. Good morning. The Special Investigating Unit has recovered 42.4 million rand in assets as it continues with efforts to recoup money linked to alleged corruption at the Tembisa Hospital. The unit says the former hospital official Zachariah Cheseli has already repaid 13.5 million rand under an agreement with the SIU, while other assets linked to officials and associates have been frozen. Spokesperson for the SIU, Salbi Mohoto, says the investigation centers on allegations that a businessman paid a total of 100 million rand in bribes to secure procurement contracts worth 600 million rand.
5: These transactions were often unnecessary, undelivered, or only partially delivered, violating the Constitution and the Public Finance Management Act, the Public Service Act, Treasury Regulations, and the Prevention and Combating of Corrupt Activities Act.
4: A 14-year-old murder accused is expected to appear in the Blue Downs Magistrates Court today. The teen faces a charge of murder in connection with the death of 10-year-old Octavia Swartz. The 4-year-old girl's body was found near the Justenberg Dam 2 weeks ago. Mihle George reports.
6: Octavia Swart's family says she was last seen playing with the accused on a Sunday afternoon before her body was discovered the following morning. Her mother claims the accused initially told the family he had taken the deceased to her aunt's house. However, she was not found there. The accused, who was also a relative to Octavia, was initially arrested on the same day Swart's body was found, but was later released by the NPA before appearing in court, requesting further investigation by the police, but he was rearrested 4 days later. The 14-year-old is expected to make his second bail application today. Mihle George, Eyewitness News.
4: And finally, shopping malls across South Africa hosted National Cupcake Day this weekend to raise funds for children with cancer. Participants baked and shared cupcakes to support Cupcakes of Hope. The organization has helped more than 140 children, approving almost 2,000 requests for financial assistance last year, and delivered more than 3,700 hospital care packs to children in all 21 pediatric oncology wards in South Africa. Here's the founder and spokesperson, Sandy Cipranano.
7: We are incredibly grateful for all the support shown on Saturday. Three malls have decided to extend their support for our bakers by continuing to host National Cupcake Day on Sunday.
4: Clear skies are forecast for the city today with a low of 13 and a high of 24 degrees with a moderate southeaster. The top story this hour, the Special Investigating Unit has recovered 42.4 million rand in assets as its investigations continue to recoup money linked to alleged corruption at the Tembisa Hospital.
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10: In Mitchell's Plain, Tafelsig, Kilimanjaro Road is still closed between Dolomite and Rocky Street due to a SAPS incident. And if you're in Blue Downs, there's still that earlier accident on Yesriv Way and Hindle Road, and it is still causing delays approaching the intersection. In Platteklip, traffic lights faulty at AP Burger Avenue and Eskrika Drive, and in Parklands at the intersection of Sandown Road and Armstrong Drive. More Eyewitness News traffic in 15 minutes.
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2: Mwandi Matez, I had a dual screen going on yesterday, one for the rugby, the other for the cricket, and I must admit, I was often held to the attention of Themba Bavuma ahead of his century at the Wanderers on Sunday. That grabbed my attention, even though I was going down in Perth. But what a great day with bat and ball for the Proteas in the pink day game.
11: Yeah, absolutely, Lester. And whenever the chips are down and you need somebody to dig deep and rescue the South African batting lineup, it's probably going to be Themba Bavuma. Well-deserved century for him yesterday. But yeah, the Proteas beat Australia by 32 runs to win their sixth successive ODI series against their arch rivals with a game to spare. The South Africans were sent in to bat, and after a shaky start, they went on to post 365 for 9, with player of the match David Miller hitting 142 and captain Themba Bavuma made 103. Mitchell Marsh and Travis Head put on 130 for the opening stand, but Australia's chase faltered and they were eventually dismissed for 333. Proteas batter David Miller.
12: Yeah, I've been around for a long time, so to really lead from the front in that aspect and, you know, put my hand up, I was pretty hungry today to get that right after the first game. So with the depth in the middle order, there's no guarantee to making a World Cup. It never is. There's a lot of hard work personally that I need to put in, and at the end of the day, it is what it is, and I'm really looking forward to what lies ahead.
11: The Proteas lead the three-match series 2-0 and have now beaten Australia in each of their ODI series dating back to 2014. The third and final game of the series is on Wednesday. Virat Kohli became the second player in history to reach 15,000 runs in the 50-over format. Kohli struck 139 not out in India's 8-wicket win over the West Indies, and he joins Sachin Tendulkar as the only players to reach the milestone. Springbok coach Rassie Rasmus was frank in his assessment of his team's disappointing 42-38 defeat against the Wallabies. Rasmus accepted full responsibility for the result.
13: We rolled the dice a little bit, and some guys who hasn't played a lot together in a long time, not as an excuse. We picked the team. We had a game plan. Our game plan and our players and our coaching staff didn't prompt them at the end. I thought we had a chance. The better team won in that.
11: In some football results from the UEFA Nations League, Germany remained winless in their two games under Jurgen Klopp. They followed up their 1-1 draw against the Netherlands last week with a 1-0 loss to Greece. Portugal beat Norway 2-1, and the Dutch side won 2-1 against Serbia. South Africa successfully defended their CASAFA Under-20 Championship title. They defeated host Mozambique 2-1 in the final with goals from Uwarabile Boysen as well as Steven Mendes. While Spain's golden era of football continued, they beat North Korea on penalties in the final to win the Under-20 Women's World Cup, and that goes along with the senior men's and women's title that they hold as well. Mawande Mateza, Eyewitness News Sport.
1: Good morning, Cape Town. 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
14: Morning, Leicester. Fantastic show as always. Just a quick question. I'm English-speaking, South African, white. My wife is Afrikaans-speaking, South African, white. I have no intention of going anywhere. But I just want to know if, say, if push came to shove and I wanted to go to America, is it, will they accept English or do I have to be Afrikaans and white? And then must I learn English when I'm in America? Or if I'm English, can I not go? It doesn't really make any sense. Because I am white, I speak English. You think it's close to American. Otherwise, like a show, thanks, Steve Brockenfeld.
2: Steve, blykbaar vat hulle Souties ook in Trump's relocation plan. Lester, what is the origins of the word biltong? How did the name biltong come about? I'm no old Dutch expert, but the bull is the rump, it's the buttock, right, Bruce? And the tong is a strip or a tongue. And so you put that together, bull and tong, the rump and the strip. And there you have good old Southern African biltong. FM says biltong is a more Southern African than South African. I don't think it has a clear provenance. Widely popular in Zambia and Zimbabwe too, also across the British colonies. 021-446-0567. 20 minutes to 8 o'clock. We're back with Vicky Turner and The Worldview up next.
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2: 17 minutes to 8 o'clock. Vicky Turner, hope you are well. What's your thoughts on South African biltong? Are you a fan?
21: I've tried it once, and no, I'm not, unfortunately.
2: What? Sacrilege.
21: But it is widely available. As you say, it's widely available in our supermarkets. So it's here.
2: Look, maybe it's probably the first thing that you put in your mouth as a baby to help you teeth. But what is it about South African biltong? Of course, everyone's palate is their own palate. But what is it that doesn't meet the specifications of your palate?
21: It's a bit too tough, I would say. I'm not the sort of person who wants to work too hard for anything that tastes good.
2: we need to get you some heel fit, yellow fat biltong. It'll change your mind and it will change your life. Let's start here with this. The US and UK working together after an incident at the RAF Fairford in Gloucestershire.
21: RAF Fairford, Leicester, in Gloucestershire is the airfield which, back in the beginning of this year, when Sir Keir Starmer was the British Prime Minister, he gave permission to Donald Trump to use RAF Fairford for defensive missions against Iran. Now, RAF Fairford has been used by the American military for decades now. It's a very long-standing relationship. But early on Sunday morning, late Saturday night, a woman saw three white vans travelling towards RAF Fairford. And she thought immediately, that does look a bit suspicious, because since it has been, you know, cleared to be used in Iran against the Iranians, people are on high alert in the local area. And she called RAF Fairford itself, and believe it or not, nobody answered the phone. Nobody. So she called the emergency services and the police came out. They stopped these three vans, and lo and behold, there were explosives on board. That's what we're led to believe at the moment. We do know that five men have been arrested under preparing an act of terrorism, which would suggest there were explosives on board. Plus, there was a lot of footage out there. Someone had a drone up. There was a lot of footage of army bomb disposal robots at the scene, opening the vans and taking stuff out. So it's ongoing, really. But Donald Trump says he's very pleased with the UK. They've worked very nicely together. He is claiming that these five men were on the USA's radar, and they've caught them, as he said, before they did any big damage.
2: And then, Vicky, are the Northern Ireland troubles back on the agenda as a flashpoint that happened recently that could undo, what, 30 years after the Good Friday Agreement?
21: Yeah, I mean, this is still ongoing, unfortunately. The Drumcree dispute, it's known as. In 1998, it was the march. It's basically the Orange Order, which are the people who are loyal to the UK, wanting to march through a nationalist area, people who want to have Ireland reunited. And it's Protestants against Catholics, really. And it's still ongoing, Leicester. It's been going on all weekend. It was a legal loophole, basically, that meant that the Orange Order could march through the Drumcree area again. And the people who live there are Catholics. They're mainly Catholics. There's very few people who are Protestants there. So it's a bit of a flashpoint, because it's quite inflammatory to want to march through there. But the Orange Order see it as their right. And they haven't done that since 1998. They're still threatening today that they will carry out their right to march through there. Most of the crowds have dispersed, although Michelle O'Neill, who's Northern Ireland's first minister, has encouraged some people to stay on to block the road. But the Orange Order say that 8 a.m. this morning, so we're talking just over an hour's time, they will try and march through there. So we wait and see what happens. Of course, in the past, it was a place of terrible riots because of this.
2: And then being 50-something, does that make you a Gen X or a older millennial? Because there's a 50-something academic who Chinese Gen Z kids are fanatical about. And that's what any older millennial wants. It wants to be in with the cool kids.
21: Well, Gen Z is everything at the moment, obviously. But I would say Biao Zhang, I think that's how you say his name, is a Gen X guy. He's 54 years old. He studied anthropology. And apparently he is the one who is understanding the Gen Z generation in China, which he said faces a lot more troubles than a lot of other youth around the world because they've had really fast development and they don't know how to handle it. In fact, so many of them now don't communicate with each other. They're also worried about succeeding because they know their country is growing, although they've still got those traditional roots, which they try to harp back to. But this guy talks to them. And as far as the Gen Zs are concerned, he talks their language. He actually lives in Germany now. He's working for a university there. But he travels around the world. He's just done a tour of Singapore. Loads of Chinese Gen Zers went over to see him. And the pictures are incredible. They queue round the block to get a picture taken with him, like he's some kind of rock star. And he's just this little diminutive, you know, Chinese guy who gets Gen Z, which, like you say, Lester, is apparently the order of the day at the moment. We all have to understand what Gen Z want.
2: We have a question from a listener. We know where you stand on biltong, but what do you think of rooibos tea?
21: I've never even heard of that. What is that? Oh,
2: send a pack through the overnight bag, Bruce. You've got to get it to Vicky. You absolutely have to try it. It's the best tea in the world. It comes from the red bush here in the up along the west coast here, the northern parts of the Western Cape province, the only place in the world, and it's a big deal in China, and once you have a sip, you'll know why.
21: Well, I'll be interested to try it because, believe it or not, I don't like British breakfast tea, so I would be interested to try it.
2: Tell you what, go to the local South African novelty food store there in London, pick up a pack of a rooibos. It's going to change your life.
21: Thank you.
2: Vicky, she's back with us tomorrow live from London with The Worldview.
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5: In Michiel's Plain, Tafelsig, Kilimanjaro Road is still closed between Dolomite and Rockies due to a SAPS incident. And there's still that earlier accident in the intersection of Yesrov Way and Hindle Road in Blue Downs. And it is still causing delays approaching the intersection. If you are heading into town on the N2, traffic slowing down after Jake's Havel Drive. Delays from Plattekloof Road on the N1 incoming and Krombom Road on the M5 North. And in Plattekloof, traffic lights faulty at AP Burger Avenue and Eiskricher Drive. And in Parklands at Sandown and Armstrong Drive. More Eyewitness News traffic in 15 minutes.
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2: Oh, Mateo Quadripa, I'm at that point where if you want to obliterate each other, obliterate each other. If you want to negotiate, then negotiate, because I'm kind of done with this to and fro between the U.S. and Iran, simply on the impact that it has on the oil price, and the oil price has an impact on everything.
22: Yeah, good morning again, Lester. I mean, any motorist, any consumer will tell you they're tired of this back and forth, especially since it's changed all our fortunes in 2026 in terms of how much we're able to spend and what the rand in our pockets really means. Oil prices climbing more than 1% in early trade this morning after U.S. President Donald Trump rejected an Iranian peace proposal aimed at ending the Middle East conflict and reopening the Strait of Hormuz. Now, U.S. crude futures for November delivery rose 1.3% to $93 a barrel, while the international benchmark Brent crude oil gained nearly 2% to $106 a barrel. Now, Trump has turned down Iran's conditional offer to reopen the Strait of Hormuz and told aides he expects U.S. strikes on the country to resume after November's midterm elections. Now, on Friday, Iran had offered to reopen the key oil freight path and resume nuclear talks with the U.S. within 7 days if Washington accepted its conditions, which included an immediate end to the war on all fronts, including in Gaza and Lebanon, the complete termination of the U.S. naval blockade choking Iranian ports and maritime routes, the removal of economic sanctions on Iran, and restrictions targeting Iran's vital oil and gas exports, including the unfreezing of blocked Iranian financial assets, estimated to be at least $12 billion. The U.S. has previously rejected these conditions and did so again on Sunday. So that's left the oil price quite volatile this morning, and we're seeing it climb and climb again. And for motorists and a net import of oil like South Africa, very, very worrying news. The Rand, 16.37 against the US dollar. It's weaker by close to 0.5% at this hour. 18.63 against the euro. 21.66 gets you a British pound. Price of gold down 2%, $4,187 an ounce, while platinum is at $1,721. That Brent crude price, $107 a barrel, down 2.9% this morning and climbing before markets open at 9 o'clock. Definitely going to be affecting a lot of our consumers here in South Africa. But that's your morning business for now. Stephen Grotes with more analysis later this afternoon.
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2: 021-446-0567 or drop me a WhatsApp 072-567-1567. I'd love your thoughts On election posters, Dana says, I look at the election posters and make my decision on what the party has done in a coalition. I look at the promises and I see the mess they have made in coalitions and I laugh. Promises is easy, action is difficult. We're going to be talking about election posters in the next hour. They started popping up on street lamps across the city. I only see four parties that so far in my area, my neck of the woods. And you know what I love about election season? It's the slogans. All of Cape Town's problems summarized four words. Take action, SA. Gatvo, we can fix that. And I think that's pretty good. I mean, it's an election promise or is it an advert for a laxative? You're gatvo, don't worry, we've got a solution. Brooklax. Then there's the freedom from plus. Dit is ons state. Our time. Pieter Groenewald and Corné Mulder on that poster, on that banner. Really? Our time, two white men? Looking at you from their poster saying, dit is ons state. It's a bold choice. Because then I immediately start wondering, your time to do what? And then another poster that I see is the DA. This was workshopped with a consultant from the Democratic Party in the US. I can just read it. Together, we can take Cape Town forward for all. Now, that's not a slogan. That's but like a LinkedIn post from an American political consultant. Together, forward for all. All he's missing is hope and change. But the DA wouldn't want to campaign on change because they're incumbents. Maybe Barack Obama is somewhere in Cape Town offering them some help. Does an election poster, has it ever changed your mind? We see it. As we're speeding down the roadway, we get a glimpse of it. We see he's on the poster. There's the face, maybe a few words. And somehow you're supposed to remember what these people have promised, what their slogans are. Is it telling you anything meaningful about the party? What exactly are the promises? After Eyewitness News, I'm going to be speaking to Muhammad Jogi. He's a design and strategy director at the Institute of Media Strategy and Design. We're asking the question, if anyone has seen a political party election poster as a slogan or the beaming smile of the party president ever convinced a person that's the party I want to vote for. 021-446-0567. If you've seen some interesting posters, let me know on 072-567-1567 on Good Morning Cape Town.
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8: Shooters of several mass shootings across the country still at large, and the Maglanga Commission has a new witness today. Good morning, I'm Natalie Malchas. Police are hunting the gunman responsible for the murder of four people in Khayelitsha. The shooting happened in Site C on Saturday. The men were apparently sitting in a car when multiple shots were fired at them. Here's the police's Andre Trout.
9: Detectives attached to the Provincial Serious and Violent Crimes Unit are working to establish the circumstances surrounding the incident and identify those responsible. Anyone with information that could assist police with the investigation is urged to contact Crime Stop on 08600 10111 or use the MySAPS mobile application to anonymously share information.
8: The Western Cape Police Oversight and Community Safety MEC, Andrew Murray, says she's concerned about the devastating impact of mass shootings on community members. 10 people were killed in two separate shootings in Site C in Khayelitsha and Luandla over the weekend. In the first incident on Saturday, four men were killed by unknown gunmen who fired several shots in their direction while they were sitting in a car. In the early hours of yesterday morning, assailants stormed a Shisanyama in Lwandle. Multiple shots were fired at the patrons and 10 of them were killed. Maria says these horrific acts of violence have left communities traumatized.
10: Every person who had a hand in these attacks must be held accountable and prosecuted where the evidence supports it. Those who supply firearms to criminals, those who organize violent attacks, and those who carry them out must understand that their actions will not be tolerated.
8: Meanwhile, Gauteng police say one more person has died following a mass shooting at a tavern in Carltonville on the West Rand. That takes the death toll from that attack on Saturday night to 18. Here's Gauteng police spokesperson Brenda Murudili.
11: Only 4 of the deceased have so far been identified as 2 South Africans and 2 Lesotho nationals. All the injured victims in hospital have been identified. According to the information provided to the police, 5 were shot in the upper body and are critically wounded, while the others are in a stable condition.
8: Authorities say they're investigating several possibilities, including robbery, retaliation, and possible links to illegal mining activities in the West Rand attack. Annalita van Dese has more.
12: Gauteng police are now trying to piece together what led to Saturday night's deadly attack and whether it was random or targeted. Provincial Deputy Police Commissioner Fred Gekana says investigators have a clear picture of the people they believe are behind the shooting. Police are also looking at an incident at the same tavern last month. One of the people killed in Saturday night's attack was a suspect in that earlier shooting. That has raised the possibility that the latest attack could have been an act of retaliation. But police have not confirmed this as the motive. Gauteng Police Commissioner Tommy Mthombeni says a multidisciplinary team has been established to follow up on the leads. Annelita Fandese, Eyewitness News.
8: At the same time, President Cyril Ramaphosa says security forces have been instructed to intensify efforts to bring down the escalating violence.
13: This is the level of criminality that we must bring down. And our security forces are now going to continue pulling out all stops. It cannot go on like this.
8: But a crime expert has blamed South Africa's porous borders and police crime intelligence failures for the numbers of illegal firearms in circulation. Quinton Machala has more.
14: Tshwane University of Technology's Professor Jacob Mofokeng, an expert on crime and justice, says the amount of illicit firearms in circulation in South Africa remains unknown. Mofokeng says neighboring countries, particularly Mozambique, are the main source supplying guns to criminal networks in the country. Professor Mofokeng says because South Africa's border management agency is under-resourced, cartels operating out of Mozambique can easily get their guns into the country.
15: Our crime intelligence is not functioning well, hence the movement of firearms from other countries, which is it's making a lot of business. You know, if there is a market by gangsters, there is a money.
14: Professor Mofokeng says the mass shootings with automatic rifles are proof that there's an oversupply of firearms in South Africa. Quindrim Gyala, Eyewitness News.
8: The Madlanga Commission is expected to hear testimony from taxi boss Opa Bafana Sindane today. Sindane is an associate of Josie Banyone and he's due to be probed over his alleged relationship with police officers and apparent cartel members. Over the weekend, the commission dismissed his postponement application while he seeks a court ruling to prevent his testimony. Karinda Jagmohan has more.
26: The commission notes Sindane knew about the hearing since August. Chairperson Mbuyiseli Madlanga said Sindane sat idly by and only brought his applications at the 11th hour. While Sindane's medical certificate stated he'd be available for work today, the commission revealed his lawyers have alerted them that Sindane's condition has deteriorated. The commission's ruling states Sindane's evidence must be led today, this including alleged incriminating WhatsApp chats. Karinda Jagmohan, Eyewitness News.
8: And over in the U.S., the Pentagon has launched an investigation into how parts of one of its most advanced fighter jets were accidentally shipped to China. The cockpit canopy and weapons bay door were originally sent to Australia for a repair assessment before being returned. But this week it was revealed when the shipment made a stop in South Korea, it was redirected to Hong Kong. It's not yet known how the destination was changed. Taking a look at the markets now, gold is trading at $4,286.25 an ounce. The rand 16.30 to the dollar, 21.60 to the pound, 18.57 to the euro, and Brent crude is trading at $106.42 a barrel.
3: In Bellville, there's been an accident on Yipdiyaga North at Van Riebeekshof Road, and in Brentwood Park, there's an accident on Hindle Road at Westbank Main, so you can expect delays heading towards the R300.
5: And in sport, the Proteas win their sixth successive ODI series against Australia with a game to spare. India's Virat Kohli becomes the second player to reach 15,000 runs in ODI cricket, and the Springboks have their pride dented in the defeat to the Wallabies.
8: Clear skies are forecast for the city today.

0: Cape Town. Coming up in this hour, I speak to Mohammed Joji. He's the Design and Strategy Director at the Institute for Media and Strategy and Design. We talk election posters. Do they change minds, or do they just make parties more visible? What's the point of an election poster? And then there's also emerging economies with a focus on Latin America with Professor Lyle White. And then, can Manchester City recover from the Premier League's biggest cheat scandal? They've been found guilty on 115 charges, and if the heaviest punishment were to be sanctioned against Manchester City, they'd lose all the titles and they go all the way down to the 7th division. I'll speak to Simon Hattonstone. He's a feature writer at The Guardian, and he's also, poor him, a Manchester City fan. 021-446-0567. The lines are open. Drop me a voice note. 072-567-1567.
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0: 8 minutes past 8 o'clock. Election posters now coming up like Christmas trees across Cape Town. And the real competition might be happening in four words or less. I've told you about what I saw with Action SA poster. It says, "Gatvol, we can fix that." The Freedom From Plus was, "Dit is ons state." And then they also have another variation, "Die Tatus no." And then the Democratic Alliance has a "Take Cape Town Forward for All." What are these slogans actually trying to tell us? We're asking Mohammed Joji what makes a political slogan work, what it reveals about a party, and whether a poster is designed to change minds or simply just to keep you in their minds. Mohammed, thanks so much. Really appreciate your time. Now, let's get this straight. You're not a political communicator, but you know the theory, the nuts and bolts of what is good design and good messaging.
3: Good morning, Lester, and good morning to your listeners. Thanks for having me again. This is going to be an interesting conversation, I have no doubt.
0: Yeah, let's start with the basics. What goes into a winning election poster when you have just a few seconds? As I'm driving in my car, and I have a few seconds to catch someone's attention, what are the essential ingredients?
3: Yeah, you're talking about the 3 to 7 second window at most, right? People are wrestling with traffic as well as the GPS and probably a crying kid in the back seat. So in essence, you need to communicate in less in 3 to 7 seconds. So that's your kind of window. The interesting observation with any form of communication is what are the key messaging that you want to get across to the stakeholder. So you need to understand what are the stakeholder core issues that you want to touch on. An interesting observation, Lester, and I'm sure you've picked this up too, is if you look at the transition of posters from 94 to now, they've become more and more generic. So as you read out the posters, none of them are actually making a specific claim. We're going to fix this issue specifically. We're going to address that issue specifically. They're all just quite generic, if you have observed.
0: So if posters are more or less all the same, maybe one in the different party colors, orange for good, yellow for ANC, red for EFF, why do parties invest so much money on an election poster if it doesn't really change the way someone may vote?
3: You see, now you've raised a very interesting point. When we talk design, they're focusing on what is a traditional methodology. Oh, we need to have this. It's almost like, you know, we need to have an app if you're a brand, right? So yeah, there is the brand positioning. We acknowledge that. But there's a bigger question, and that is the design of systems. And we can agree that in South Africa, as we move to coalition politics, we can look at the underlying problem, and that is the systems failure, right? And none of these parties are talking to how they're going to resolve fixing or redesigning the system. And if I may, Lester, these posters cost an absolute fortune, right? So we've got 23,000 plus voting districts in the country. If we were to estimate between $50 to $100 per poster, We're looking at an axis of 2.5.

0: 250 million rand if you're a national party, if you were to have 100 posters per district. It's a substantial amount of money.
1: When it comes to the actual slogan, how much bandwidth you have to play around with words, maybe have a double entendre, or is that sometimes difficult, sometimes not what you want? If I look at Action SA's Gatvol, we can fix it. I know what it means. It means, are you fed up? We can fix it. But if I'm being myself and I see Gatvol, we can fix it. I don't know if it's a campaign slogan or a laxative advert.
0: It could be both, couldn't it? Here's the kind of actual root of the conversation that's worth having is before the posters are even conjured up, what is the problem statement? And I think this is where the opportunity has been missed by pretty much all of the parties. And that is they are acutely aware of what the challenges are that day-to-day South Africans face. And the question then is, are you directly addressing that? Or is it just wallpapering the cracks, right, Lester?
1: I'm starting to think that political parties design slogans not to attract new voters, but to build up the existing base. And if I can remember the DA's 1999 slogan, fight back. Fight back against who? Who must fight back? That, I think, spoke to a traditional DA constituency. And when the Freedom From Plus says, it's on state, whose time? Whose time is it? I have had a word with Corne Mulder, and he says that slogan is supposed to be generically, as South Africa. It is our time, not just the voters of the Freedom From Plus, who tend to be Afrikaans and white. But if I know the Afrikaans and white population who votes Freedom From Plus, that's a slogan that speaks to that constituency.
0: Yeah, it can potentially. And the point is then what you end up with is you're talking to a specific sliver of the South African diaspora, you understand. So the broader conversation is how do you have inclusive conversations? And I think that's happening across all metropoles. It's happening across all voting districts in terms of like who are the folks, especially at local government elections, kind of like level. Lester, I think you'll agree, and so would your listeners, that this is about the bread and butter issues, right? So who's going to fix my roads? Who's going to ensure that I don't have bottles? Who's going to ensure that water is consistent and safe to drink? Who's going to ensure that my kids have decent schooling? You know, it's all of those bread and butter issues that people are wanting to address and are wrestling with on a day-to-day basis. So I think those core issues I'm not seeing in the posters and their response to what is happening in the South African context. I'm not sure if you agree with that.
1: I was once at, I was in the United States. I was at a meeting at Media Matters, the media lobby group think tank, and they had a wall of election posters from around the world, and there was the famous Nelson Mandela, A Better Life for All poster, which I'm so disappointed it got lost in a move somewhere, an original Mandela 1994 poster. But there was one of an Australian politician, and I forget the name, I just know it was a woman. And her poster simply said, "Vote the bastards out." And I didn't know who the bastards were, but this lady said it, and I think I want to vote the bastards out. That was an incredibly effective poster.
0: So, you see, this is the thing, right? So now what we have is we have campaigns that are riding on the failures of others, not on necessarily innovating new solutions to the problems that voters face on a day-to-day basis. And I think that now then also reflect on the Gatvol poster that you kind of brought up, courtesy of Action SA, right? And similar posters. But what is also interesting to observe, especially on social media, is the emergence of smaller constituency-based parties that speak to a specific agenda. And that's an interesting development. because they tend to speak more directly to the challenges that people face on a day-to-day basis.
1: The Patriotic Alliance once had a post that says, forget about the rhino, save the braino. And I'm not one for ethno-nationalism, but I thought it's quite an effective poster because it drew on a current affairs issue, the rhinos, and they said, forget about the rhinos, think of the brainos. And I thought, well, that was actually quite smart.
0: Yeah, again, you see, like, you are dealing with a specific constituency. Again, you're starting to see the slivering up of constituencies, right? And what you end up with is a vibrant, multi-dimensional kind of setup in terms of how parties then align themselves with regard to the vote, right? But what you're starting to see is more specific issues that are being addressed by smaller and smaller representational parties that are regionally based. And that's an interesting development in terms of how our democracy is maturing.
1: It's a very important part of how narrow cultural or language or race-based political parties now growing in influence in our electorate. Mohammed Joji, really appreciate your time. Design and Strategy Director at the Institute for Media Strategy and Design. Would an election poster change the way you vote? Or is it just keeping that political party in your mind's eye? 021-446-0567. Do you have a favorite political poster? 021-446-0567. 19 minutes past 8 o'clock. EWN
2: Traffic. On the M3 North, there is an accident at Paradise Road that's causing the delay from Wynberg Hill. And if you are in Bellville, there's an accident on Yipdiyaga North at Van Riebeeckhof Road, causing delays heading towards Durbanville. And in Brentwood Park, officials busy clearing that earlier accident on Hindle Road and West Bank Main, and in Blue Downs on East River Way and Hindle Road. And in Tafelsig, Mitchell's Plain, Kilimanjaro Road is still closed between Dolomite and Rocky Street, and that's due to a SAPS incident. More Eyewitness News traffic in 15 minutes.
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1: 021-446-0567. On political party slogans, less of the PA slogan is not original. I've seen bumper stickers, forget the rhino, what about the white? Oh, they've appropriated the theme and said, what about the braino? Lest I have a Nelson Mandela poster looking for a new owner, I will come collect myself. What's your favorite political party poster? Mine is the Nelson Mandela 1994, A Better Life for All. Apparently, I'm going to get one from a listener who says, hoping to give it away. Hey, 021-446-0567. Do we have Stefan ready for a call? No, Stefan is not ready for a call. Let's go to a bumper.
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1: That time of a Monday morning where it's emerging economies and a focus on Latin America. As always, we're ably supported by Professor Lyle White. Good morning, Lyle. Hope you are well. Let's start with the Panama Canal restrictions are on the rise, and this will have global ramifications.
6: Yeah, morning, Lester. A drought worsened by that dreaded El Nino has Panamanian authorities planning to again reduce the number of daily ship transits through the Panama Canal. Starting in October, an average of 29.5 vessels will be allowed each day, down 18% from August, according to a draft plan submitted to the legislature. Transit prices through the canal, meanwhile, are climbing to record highs, and prices shift with demand, as would be expected, and some Asian energy importers that typically source supplies from the Persian Gulf are now buying from the U.S. Gulf Coast instead, amid that, obviously, that war in Iran. And those shipments must pass through Panama.
1: Something interesting is happening when we look at Western European democracies and the U.S., where there's a decline in democratic support from voters. But the opposite is happening in Latin America, where support for democracy is actually on the rise.
6: Yeah, and I suppose it's one of these perception indices. So in the latest polling, America's barometer, which measures this, has found increased public support for democracy in Latin America. The share of respondents across the region who agree that democracy may have problems, but it is better than any other form of government rose to 65%, up from 59% in 2023. The report attributed this rebound in part to positive changes in individuals' lived experiences with crime, corruption, economic well-being. And interestingly, again, it always hits the pocket, or it manifests itself through the pocket, perhaps. Support for democracy was higher among respondents who said their household income had risen in the last 2 years, who had not run out of food recently, and who had not been victims of crime. The survey also touched on geopolitics, and this is an interesting one. We heard about this earlier on the show, earlier this year on the show, echoing a recent Pew survey, in finding that views of China in the region are improving relative to the United States.
1: And then what's happening in Brazil? Because we're seeing less gang violence, but what's happening with Brazil's gangs showing less violence, but for more money?
6: Yeah, so Brazil's violent crime has fallen sharply, according to all the numbers, yet fear remains high because organized crime has diversified. Changing business models help explain this apparent paradox. Brazil's largest gangs now make far more from stolen fuel, illegal gold, contraband, scams, and stolen phones than cocaine, for example, and which was their big livelihood before. The fuel, gold, and contraband generate, for example, $26 billion, while scams and phones earn $36 billion. And that's versus $3 billion from cocaine that was recorded in about 2022. That's about 5% of GDP. It's quite phenomenal. Meanwhile, Brazil's murder rate fell to a record 19 per 100,000 in 2025 from over 30 a decade earlier, while robberies have halved between 2018 and 2024. Meanwhile, online fraud rose more than fivefold, and over 800,000 phones were stolen last year. Gangs are increasingly corrupting institutions. In 2024, they sought to influence elections in at least 42 municipalities. And the right-wing candidates, including frontrunner Flavio Bolsonaro, advocate a Bukele model. That's after the success in El Salvador of mass incarcerations. But critics argue Brazil's sophisticated gangs and overcrowded prisons make this risky. President Lula da Silva instead backs stronger investigations and police coordination. But as we've seen before, voters often favor dramatic raids over less visible institutional reforms.
1: And then liberation theology finds its spiritual home in Latin America. But talk to me about Jamaica's churches turning to climate theology.
6: And did you know, I wasn't aware of this, but Jamaica has more churches per square kilometer than anywhere else in the world. Two-thirds of Jamaicans regard the church as the country's most trusted institution, and that's compared to just a fifth for the government, according to a 2025 survey. Jamaica's churches have traditionally been socially conservative, but on climate change, the churches are taking an increasingly progressive position. The shift has been reinforced by increasingly destructive weather. We saw the devastation of Hurricane Melissa, which ultimately killed 45 people and just took out both the electricity grid and damaged water supplies, etc. And churches were quick to respond to this, moving faster than government, connecting donors with the affected and providing material for reconstruction. And now they are becoming more organized. The church is establishing a permanent paid committee on climate change. Christian leaders frame the issue as one of stewardship, pointing to Genesis itself and the responsibility it places on humanity to care for all of creation. And others speak of a collective human consciousness embedded within and interconnected with the natural world. The shift is not universal, though, Lester. Church leaders have struggled to secure support from wealthy American megachurches, obviously conservative on climate change. And while climate change skepticism remains present among Jamaicans, we are seeing that extreme weather becomes more immediate, or as it becomes more immediate, Jamaica's powerful and trusted churches are increasingly treating climate change not simply as an environmental issue, but as a matter of faith, responsibility, and social action.
1: Pleasure as always, Professor Lyle White, faculty member at the Gordon Institute of Business Science. He talks to us again in 2 weeks' time, and then you'll actually will be in Latin America, won't you, Lyle?
6: Yes, I'll be roaming around Argentina and maybe parts of Brazil, trying to find some good stories for your fantastic and good listeners out there.
1: Forget the stories. Stick to the beef and the Malbec. That's all you have to do. Now, wait. I'll chat to you again soon. Bye-bye.
3: 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Cape Talk. Call Lester now
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1: Stefan in Durbanville, want to talk about election posters?
7: Yeah, Lester, I think it's an interesting discussion, but I think that these posters are designed more to just encourage your supporters to vote than what it is to get new voters. My fun project every election is wherever I drive through Cape Town, I can, to a certain degree, make assumptions about that community based on the posters that are put up in that area. So in my dear Durbanville, I only have Volksfront Plus and DA posters, and I've never seen an EFF poster. They definitely just trying to get their base out and not working hard to get new votes.
1: Well, I straddle Ward 113, and which is south of Rats Drive, and Ward 107, which is north of Rats Drive, includes Parklands Main Road and Sunningdale. So I see south of Rats plenty of DA, Freedom From Plus, and more and more Action SA. North, I see a few EFF posters. But here's the thing, and this is, I'm quite worried and now suspicious of my neighbors. Why do I see so many Cape Exit posters?
7: I'm judging you at this stage and where you live, Lisa, obviously.
1: I'm like, wie ist die Mensa? Who are they? Are they your neighbors?
7: Yeah, your neighbors. I apologize for you. But look, the and I don't mean to disparage any party. I believe all of them are working to be the best. But the Volkswagen posters in
1: no,
7: my
1: No, I'm not disparaging all political parties. They're just all rubbish.
7: Okay. I'm less you're less diplomatic than me.
1: No, I'm doing some elections training for some young media students, and my ethos is, we hate all of them, and we report on them as if we hate all of them. And it's not too difficult to imagine hating all of them. We hate all of them. Stefan, really appreciate the call. Stefan in Durbanville. Spot on 8:30 time now for your eyewitness news. And Natalie Malchus talking about hating all of them, maybe not them. The SA Communist Party expressing confidence in its success at the ballot box. They've decided to run on a separate ticket than the ANC.
2: And they, like you said, Lester, they're extremely confident come local government election day on the 4th of November. The party launched its manifesto in Knysna over the weekend and introduced their ward and PR list candidates. Several SACP politicians who had represented the ANC in the Western Cape legislature, like the party's secretary Benson Nkwentu, were removed at the end of August over their failure to pick a side when given an ultimatum earlier this year. Quentin Matyala has more.
8: Addressing the manifesto launch, SACP General Secretary Solly Mapaila said the cornerstone of the organization's local government elections campaign is that everyone in South Africa has the right to work. He says everyone, no matter where they come from, should be able to participate in the sustainable livelihoods and able to work for themselves free from capitalism. The party's manifesto also highlighted access to water, cheap electricity, and a commitment to improve roads across the country.
9: And we believe that as South Africa's electricity costs are too high and they can be significantly reduced to benefit the poor and the unemployed, majority of our people working class who have no other ways except to rely on this electricity that is so excessively expensive.
8: The SACP also introduced Thanda Matika as its mayoral candidate for Knysna, which is currently being run by an ANC-led coalition. Quindram Kiala, Eyewitness News.
2: Gauteng police say one more person has died following the mass shooting at a tavern in Carltonville on the West Rand. This brings the death toll in Saturday's
10: attack to 18, with no arrests yet made. Here's the police's Brenda Moruduli.
11: Only four of the deceased have so far been identified as two South Africans and two Lesotho nationals. All the injured victims in hospital have been identified. According to the information provided to the police, five were shot in the upper body and are critically wounded, while the others are in a stable condition.
10: A CPT student who faces an attempted murder charge is expected back in the Bellville Magistrates Court for a bail decision today. Mihle George has more.
12: The 21-year-old appearing in the dock today reportedly had a crush on the female student he is accused of stabbing. CPET students and members of the Central SRC have been actively following the case and showing their support for the victim since the court proceedings started. The students have previously gathered outside the Bellville Magistrates Court, calling for Khaswane to be denied bail. The student representatives have told Eyewitness News they have little to no faith in the justice system, pointing to a previous sexual assault case at one of the university's residences, where a suspect was released on bail. CPUT has meanwhile confirmed that its internal disciplinary processes against the student will continue along the criminal proceedings. Mihle George, Eyewitness News.
10: And a computer science expert says residents should question and interrogate plans for the installation of data centers in their communities. It follows the City of Cape Town's recent approval of land use application and its later reversal for the construction of a data center to be built next to the Cape Town International Airport. Over the weekend, environmental and housing activists gathered at the Central Methodist Church for a public meeting on this issue. Here's computer science expert Pitso Tobolane.
13: Because if we don't take care of that process, we run a risk of these data centers becoming a net negative to society. But despite the fact that they do good things, but they can have very adverse and known provable consequences, around water, energy, and day-to-day lives. Higher bills, sometimes noise pollution, biodiversity impacts. All of this means that we have to take charge of how these data centers work.
10: Clear skies are forecast for the city today with a low of 13 and a high of 24 degrees. The top story this hour. They say Communist Party has expressed confidence in its success at the ballot box come the November 4 local government elections.
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2: Thank you, Lester. On the M3 North, there's still that earlier accident at Paradise Road causing delays from Wynberg Hill. And if you're in Bellville, on Yipdiyaga North, there's an accident at Van Riebeekshof Road, and that's causing delays heading towards Durbanville area. And in Mitchell's Plain, Tafelsig, Kilimanjaro Road is still closed between Dolomite and Rocky Street, and that's due to a SAPS incident. If you're heading into town on the N2, traffic slowing down at Bunga Avenue. And in Plattekloof, traffic lights faulty at AP Burger Avenue and Ace Krieger Drive, and in Parklands at Sandown and Armstrong Drive. More Eyewitness News traffic in 20 minutes.
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1: 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Good morning, Mwande.
14: Thank you very much. Good morning, Lester. Well, centuries from captain Themba Bavuma and player of the match David Miller propelled the Proteas to another ODI series victory over Australia. Bavuma hit 103 and Miller made 142 to see the Proteas reach 365 for 9. While in reply, Australia were dismissed for 333 to lose by 32 runs. Here's David Miller.
15: Every single game for me, whether it's for South Africa or, domestically, I just want to contribute in the best way that I can. I've always wanted to make an impact, and, it doesn't change as the other day and today. So it's just about making sure that, as I said, sticking to my processes.
14: The Proteas have won each of their last six ODI series against Australia now, dating back to 2014. The third and final game of this series is on Wednesday. Wallabies coach Les Kiss heaped praise on his team for the resilience they showed in the last quarter of the game in their 42-38 win against the Springboks. The Australian side led 42-17 with 20 minutes to go and was able to hold off the world champions despite receiving four yellow cards. They're now unbeaten in their five games under their new coach. Here's Les Kiss.
16: The last 10 or 15, I don't think that's anything to do with very little to do with coaching. Certainly we have a part to play, but these boys, what they have built in the locker room, they are a tight group. They care deeply about what they are doing in this jersey, and we saw that tonight. The Springboks, the number one team in the world, they concentrate the mind in certain ways. So the boys really challenge themselves to build a plan and to work hard to make that work for us.
14: And in golf, the United States team completed the largest final day comeback in event history to win the President's Cup over the international team in Chicago. The final tally was 17-13, with the U.S. prevailing in 9 of the 12 singles matches with one tie on the final day. And lastly, Ricardo Malajiga is South Africa's newest boxing world champion. Malajiga won the vacant WBC Super Flyweight world title by beating Japanese contender Tomoya Chiboy via 12-round split decision. Malajiga is the sixth South African now to hold the coveted WBC belt. Mawande Mateza, Eyewitness News Sport.
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1: That's in 22 minutes' time with Clarence Ford. Good morning, Clarence.
18: Good morning to you, Lester. We're going to look at the end-to-edge project, a wall, confirmed by the City of Cape Town that they'll be building the wall in September this month. So we're going to look at that end-to-edge project being called into question by Akolile Notiwala, Movement for Care co-founder. We're going to look at it in the context of the R300 that has its own wall, a four-meter wall going up alongside Langa on the railway line as well. That conversation at 9:45. Spotty won the Masked Singer South Africa Season 3, so now it comes to an end, and we'll have a conversation with Bontle Modiseli behind that furry doggy mask at about 10:15. We'll also talk to Papano Pasha, Center for Alternative Political Economic Thought, and we're going to ask the question why African leaders must stop blaming the West for their own failures. Just some of the questions we put to our guests between 9 and 12 on Views and News.
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1: As a Manchester United fan, the best of news broke on Friday afternoon. As a Manchester United fan, I have to admit, this was the most entertaining City result since 6-1 at Old Trafford. Manchester City have reportedly been found guilty of 114 of the 115 financial rule charges, although the club says it will and intends to appeal the decision. And so I speak now to Simon Hattonstone. He's a feature writer at the Guardian newspaper, and unfortunately for him, is a Manchester City fan. Good morning, Simon. How do you feel 2 days after that news? 114 charges confirmed.
25: Good morning, Lester. I think you've got me on under false pretenses here. I didn't know you were a United fan. You know, you've got to conflict of interest here, definitely.
1: Our producers forgot to disclose, Simon.
25: They forgot to tell. Well, thank you for breaking it so gently. How do I feel? Every day is like waking up with the worst hangover in the world. Or, you know, every day is like waking up when you've lost someone really close and you remember the grief. And there's City fans have a huge resilience, and in a way part of me and part of some fans think, well, we'll cope, we've done it before, we've been down before. In fact, the song that we have sung for the last 18 years at City, as you will know as a United fan, because possibly United fans invented it, was City's going down with a billion in the bank. So we've always expected things to go tits up.
1: So, Simon,
25: but when it does,
1: blue tits up, because you're color baby blue. For someone who's been living under a rock, was not keen in any organized sport, explain to them what happened here. How significant is this finding? Guilty on almost every charge, but what were the charges against Manchester City?
25: The charges against City. So I tried to live under a rock and ignore the charges for many years, but they were basically about fiddling the amount of money that was coming into the club independently. So we presented, for example, sponsorship money as independent money when it was actually coming in from UAE subsidies. Then the charges are about non-disclosure, failing to open our books to people, and making it incredibly difficult for both UEFA and the Premier League to investigate.
1: So essentially, the money that you did not disclose was used to buy some of the best players in the world. But I'm liking...
25: As far as I know, Lester, and I'm no expert on this, it wasn't used to buy loads and loads of players. It was quite specific and it was quite petty, I think. It was used to pay the manager who won the first Premier League more money than we said we were paying him, Mancini. And I think, I mean, it's not been disclosed what's gone on later, but that's the thing we know. I don't think it was, oh, here's £80 million here, £80 million there. I think it was more specific and probably, you know, because it was so petty, more stupid.
1: Now, pending the outcome of an appeal, and let's just say it goes to a sentencing phase now, what punishment to City? I'm hearing everything from relinquishing all of the titles between that they won between 2012 and 2024. Hundreds of points deducted, which means that they go all the way as far down as, I think, League 7. I don't know if any of these players have contract relegation clauses in their contract. So you could see Erling Haaland play in League 7. In the UK, what sanction are you hearing could take place? What is your worst nightmare?
25: Well, Lester, I think you've probably been speaking to your United fan friends when you're thinking of League 7. I mean, League 7 would be quite good fun as long as we could get tickets to get in. So there's a conflict for the Premier League. The danger is that the Premier League eats itself, yeah? And so there are so many legal fights and it undermines its own history. And the Premier League has been the football's most successful product, or at least it's presented itself as that. To then allow it to be presented as its most corrupt product is self-defeating. So it's in their interest not to punish us too hugely. I had heard about 60 points, which would be one relegation. We could lose all our titles, but if they did, that means the Premier League effectively hasn't existed.
1: Yeah. Look, 2012, Manchester United, they were leading until extra time, and we have the now famous...
25: You won the league at Sunderland.
1: Yeah. And then we had Aguero. And then we had the Aguero go. I, for as a Manchester United fan, but also a fan of football, that Aguero go means something to me. And I wouldn't want to accept a title as a runner-up. I wouldn't want the 2012 title. I wouldn't want the 18 title. I wouldn't want the 2021 title, which actually would be quite special because that would have meant Ole Gunnar Solskjaer got the title as manager. Cristiano Ronaldo left Manchester United, came back. He would have won a title. I still don't want a title if it meant City were to forfeit it and goes to a second. I would rather just say no one won the title in that year.
25: I understand that, and I think kind of winning the title, for example, when we got 100 points would be crazy. It's kind of decent and moral of you, but not that much comfort to us if we were to lose everything. I've got a daughter who's 32 now. Whereas I experienced all the bad years where City didn't win the trophy for 35 years, her greatest moment in life is that Aguero moment, and we were there for that. And she says she feels she's been robbed of her childhood and her most cherished memories. And I feel furious with my club for that. I feel fury. You know, okay, there's the positive attitude, we'll have fun in the other divisions. But even when we were rubbish, we weren't ashamed of City. And now many of us feel ashamed. Yeah. And it's really, really painful.
1: If it is some comfort, Simon, it's a bit like discovering that the magician was using a trapdoor. You can't pretend that the trick wasn't impressive. If City are ultimately found to have gained this advantage, that of course matters. But just over the last decade, watching Pep Guardiola's team play football, and that was still extraordinary. The passing, the movement, the pressing, the ridiculous goals. And even though they may have been found guilty, it doesn't take away that Pep and his team produced some amazing football over this last more than a decade.
25: It kind of doesn't feel like that at the moment, you know. On Friday, I did feel like that, and I felt all the fun of what would be to come. Now it does feel as if it has taken it away. You know, the UAE has rebuilt part of East Manchester. To think that they've done that with dirty money does even take that away. And most of us manage to get through life without being fraudsters. They had infinite money to throw at us. Why did they have to do that? They came here to whitewash their reputation, and they've blackened ours.
1: Simon, you sound a man heartbroken. Simon Hattonstone is a feature writer at the Guardian newspaper and also a very heartbroken Manchester City fan.
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1: Gavin in Musenberg, you found a novel way to deal with used election posters?
26: Yes, hello Lester.
1: Hi, what have you done?
26: So Lester, just before the last general election, which I think was in 2004, I've got an art gallery studio in on Main Road in Musenberg. And I noticed all these posters on the, which you can't help but notice, on the lampposts, etc. And I thought to myself, as an artist and an ex-creative director, what can I do with these posters, you know? And then I thought, well, I'm going to collect them, the ones that had blown down. And I started collecting these posters, and I came up with a few ideas about a piece of artwork to make, a meaningful piece of artwork. And I came up with an idea of using Nelson Mandela's face, because, I mean, he's an iconic politician, and then blending all these images from these posters. So I actually cut out the faces of all the leading players of the parties at that time, and most of them are still around. And I cut them out and I blended them into a painting that I did of Nelson Mandela. And basically that's it. And the... you know, the sayings and the type that are on the posters are also used. Hello, you there?
1: I'm listening. I'm looking at you.
26: Yes.
1: I've got sent a picture. Yes. Action, jobs, what, rescue South Africa. There's Rise Mzansi, what I see there. Vote service delivery. It's amazing.
26: So I used all the images of the actual politicians and what the posters were saying. by and large, you know. And it's quite an historical piece now, because those images on there are actually the real pieces of paper from the posters, and they're not painted, you know, or they blended slightly, but they were cut out of the actual posters.
1: And these were posters that were discarded. Was it is illegal to clip down an election poster? This was already tattered and lying on the side of the road, or
26: anything. Yes, they were basically blown off by the winds, and I collected them. Painfully collected them from all sorts of places.
1: Where are you exhibiting, Gavin?
26: So that piece is on exhibit at the moment at the Western Cape Ministry of the Western Cape Provincial Government, at the outside the Minister's office, the Minister of Cultural Affairs and Sport, Ricardo McKenzie. So it's right outside his office.
1: That's in Green Market Square, the Protea building in Green Market Square.
26: That's right, on the 8th floor, yes.
1: Okay, I'd love to see
26: this. So it's been there for quite a long time now, and I'm looking to move it somewhere else. I attempted to try and get it in at the airport, but they were a little bit dodgy about a political
1: it's the father of a nation, so I don't think they should have a problem. But have you valued this particular piece?
26: I haven't valued it yet, no. And at one time I thought, well, and I've been made a few offers to sell it, you know, and I'm actually thinking now I don't want to sell it. I would rather just display it wherever I can, you know, and just, because the older it gets, the more valuable it gets, actually.
1: Well, there are a couple of people who are asking where I can. Do people have to make an appointment if it's in the minister's private office, or is it in the foyer? Could people just go to see it?
26: It's on the 8th floor, which is the Ministry of Cultural Affairs and Sport. That's their floor. And what I could do is I could actually phone his secretary.
1: Let's do this. If he's, I think, four, five or six people who would like to see it, how about you arrange for us a tour? We can meet you in Green Market Square, and then myself and maybe Bruce and Grant, or four or five or six listeners, we can come up with you, and then we have a look at it in one go.
26: Absolutely, that would be fantastic.
1: Okay, so
26: I'll do that. I'll speak to them and I'll come back to you.
1: Okay, so drop us your number. Well, we have your number. And if any listeners are keen to go see Gavin's work, that's in, I think it's the Preteel building in Green Market Square, this artwork of Nelson Mandela that's made up of election posters, let us know. Just drop it in the WhatsApp line. I'd like to see the Mandela poster. And then with enough people, we'll connect with Gavin and we'll go see it. Gavin, really appreciate it.
26: Yes.
1: Thanks so much, and I hope to see you soon. It's now time for Clarence Ford, Muse and News. My time's up. I see you again tomorrow, bright and early, 6 a.m. Hope you have a good one. Bye-bye.
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16: Good morning, I'm Natalie Malchas. Gauteng police have confirmed that a woman has been shot and killed following an alleged robbery in Tembisa in Ekurhuleni. Her body was found on the side of the road in the early hours of this morning. Police spokesperson Brenda Muradili says the 23-year-old was on her way to work at the time of the attack.
17: Her belongings were taken. She has been identified, but her family is yet to be formally notified. Preliminary investigations have not yet established any link to the recent cases involving women found murdered in Ekurhuleni. The police are appealing to anyone with information on the incident to kindly contact their nearest police station.
16: Western Cape Police Oversight and Community Safety MEC Andrew Murray says she's concerned about the devastating impact of mass shootings on community members. 10 people were killed in two separate shooting incidents in Site C in Khayelitsha and Luandla over the weekend. In the first incident on Saturday, 4 people were killed when unknown gunmen fired at them while they were sitting in a car. In the early hours of yesterday morning, assailants stormed a Shisanyama in Luandla. Multiple shots were fired at the patrons and 10 of them were killed. Maria says these horrific acts of violence have left communities traumatized.
3: Every person who had a hand in these attacks must be held accountable and prosecuted where the evidence supports it. Those who supply firearms to criminals, those who organize violent attacks, and those who carry them out must understand that their actions will not be tolerated.
16: A 14-year-old murder accused is expected to appear in the Blue Downs Magistrates Court today. The teen faces a charge of murder in connection with the death of 10-year-old Octavia Swartz. The grade 4 pupil's body was found near the Justenberg Dam 2 weeks ago. Michle George has more.
18: Octavia Swartz's family says she was last seen playing with the accused on a Sunday afternoon before her body was discovered the following morning. Her mother claims the accused initially told the family he had taken the deceased to her aunt's house. However, she was not found there. The accused, who was also a relative to Octavia, was initially arrested on the same day Swartz's body was found, but was later released by the NPA before appearing in court, requesting further investigation by the police, but he was re-arrested 4 days later. The 14-year-old is expected to make his second bail application today. Michle George, Eyewitness News.
16: Three Chapter 9 institutions will hold their first sitting of the Joint National Inquiry to respond to gender-based violence and femicide in South Africa this morning. The Commission on Gender Equality, the Human Rights Commission, and the CRL Rights Commission. Inquiry comes after the surge of gender-based violence cases in the country that often resulted in the death of women. In the latest incident, police are investigating the deaths of at least 11 women in parts of Ekurhuleni. Their bodies were found in more or less the same circumstances, partially clothed with several bruises and for some signs of sexual assault. The Gender Equality Commission's Javu Baloyi elaborates.
19: The National Inquiry stems from the persistent scourge of gender-based violence against women across the country. Despite numerous policy commitments and institutional mandates, significant systemic shortcomings continue to undermine South Africa's response to GBVF.
16: The Special Investigating Unit has recovered 42.4 million rand in assets linked to alleged corruption at the Tembisa Hospital. The unit says former hospital official Zachariah Chisele has already repaid 13.5 million rand after an agreement was struck with the SIU. Other assets linked to officials and associates have been frozen. The spokesperson, Salbi Mokhoto, says the investigation centers on allegations that a corrupt businessman paid a total of 100 million rand in bribes to secure procurement contracts worth about 600 million rand.
20: These transactions were often unnecessary, undelivered, or only partially delivered, violating the Constitution and the Public Finance Management Act, the Public Service Act, Treasury Regulations, and the Prevention and Combating of Corrupt Activities Act.
16: And South Africa's overseas diplomat properties could require more than 830 million rand in renovations. That's according to a parliamentary reply from the International Relations and Cooperation Department. The figure is based on condition reports conducted over the last 3 years. The DA says properties under South Africa's High Commission in the UK account for about 170 million rand of the estimated cost. The costs include work to several buildings, official residences, and consular facilities. It's the DA's Ryan Smith.
21: The vitality of South Africa's embassies, which should be the backbone of our economic diplomacy agenda and our nation's proud outward face to the world, have been systemically underfunded and undermined by our government, whose international priorities lie in appeasing the ANC's international allies rather than advancing our national interest.
16: Moving to the markets now, gold is trading at $4,286.25 an ounce. The rand 16.30 to the dollar, 21.60 to the pound, 18.57 to the euro, and Brent crude is trading at $106.42 a barrel.
22: In Tafelsig, Mitchell's Plain, Kilimanjaro Road is still closed between Dolomite and Rocky Street due to a SAPS incident. And in Platteklerf, traffic lights faulty at AP Burger Avenue in Eiskrige, and in Parklands at Sandown and Armstrong Drive.
16: Clear skies are forecast for the city with a low of 13 and a high of 24 degrees. A moderate southeaster can be expected today. The top story this hour, Gauteng police have confirmed a woman has been shot and killed following an alleged robbery in Thembisa.

And a very good morning to you. It is Views and News at 7 minutes past 9 o'clock. Thank you, Lester and team. I was up really early and caught all of it. Some really moving kind of parts. Some one particularly moving part that you sent in. It was a voice note. And I think the woman responded exactly to the news that we got over the weekend, like I did. Just those mass murders up in Joburg.

0: but we also have being built at this moment in time the Peraza Wall. It's a 4 meter high wall, protecting, of course, the railway line between Langa and Pinelands. That conversation at 9:45. We'll talk about why African leaders must stop blaming the West for their own failures at 10:30. And local government mayoral candidate representing the Al Jamaha political party, advocate Shamima Dolly Sally, joins us at 1100. Some of the things for you on Views and News till 12.
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0: So I'm Clarence, and I'll be with you through till 12 o'clock, and you can join the conversation via WhatsApp on 072-567-1567. You can call any time on 021-446-0567. And of course, we'll prioritize your call on that particular number. I hope you've had an absolutely wonderful weekend. I didn't get any of the cricket, any of the rugby, but I did catch up on the results soon thereafter. And yeah, I think some people would have wanted to see a continuation of the victorious kind of season that South African rugby has been in. I was blown away by the wind, literally. And took some time out yesterday. I was not in a good state with the sinuses and everything else playing up, but feeling a lot better today. Maybe all I needed was a little bit of rest, and I got a whole lot of that yesterday. One of the things that did catch my eye was the killing of so many people in Johannesburg, mass murders in Cape Town, and a story in the News 24 this morning that I caught, in fact, and I was really sad to read about all of that. One of the questions that Lester asked a little earlier on, do we just kind of move on from that too quickly? Because I was, wow, and the use of AK-47 semi-automatic assault weapons becoming pretty commonplace. How is it possible for these weapons to be used in such huge attacks to the extent that they are? Shouldn't we be doing something about them? Where are they coming from? Are they coming from security companies, just maybe? Because we're seeing a lot of those kind of weapons brandished by security companies. I don't know. But I want to play you the WhatsApp voice note a little later on of the woman that called in and just couldn't kind of move forward from that very sad news that certainly dominates today. But it's been playing out since Saturday and Sunday. So some of the things that's coming your way, together with a bit of a song as well. A lot of stuff happening at the United Nations, and that kind of caught my eye. The kind of comments coming from the Nordic countries, really the kind of values that I subscribe to, and I think I have been consistent on that front. The need for international law without fear and favor, and for all countries to buy into it collectively. That really is going to keep us on the, on the straight lines that we need to be on. And if we are not going to do everything in our power to protect international law, then we are on a slippery slope. And those messages coming through from the Finnish and from the Norwegians in very, very powerful ways at the United Nations. And the reason why I'm so interested in what's going down in the United Nations is to hear what the leaders are saying about the present. And we're going to play some little snippets of that also during the course of our morning. I also got a phone call from a very dear friend who reported that he was safe in Bangkok. I said, safe from what? He said, no, we've had really significant rainfall. They've had over 300 millimeters of rainfall over 48 hours in Bangkok. Over the past couple of 48 hours, in fact, 300 millimeters in 48 hours. And there's a lot of footage doing the rounds of people up to their chest and their necks in water. This one, not ascribed to the big El Nino. It is about a very significant monsoon pattern that they have been suffering out on that side. But crazy weather out off the coast of Mexico and California as well. They are three very significant storms out on that side. Category 5 hurricane strength storms, three of them at the same time, and bringing, of course, with it some significant stress for people on that west coast of Mexico and the USA. Let's take a listen to this one. It does feature Simply Red, Mick Hucknall on the vocals. And

0: Rain comes from the clouds, hummingbirds do fly, and winter turns to spring, and that's exactly where we are. The reason why I chose that particular song is because, change is really what people were talking about at the United Nations, and I'm speaking specifically about the Foreign Minister of Norway, who quoted Gramsci, Antonio Gramsci, Italian political theorist. He was in jail in 1930. He was jailed by Benito Mussolini. And he said, essentially, the old world is dying and the new world struggles to be born. Now is the time of monsters. And that's how the Foreign Minister of Norway opened up his speech in at the United Nations. And essentially what he was saying was that the institutions, maybe, the treaties and international law frameworks established after 1945, designed around multilateralism, diplomatic norms and collective security are fracturing under the weight of global conflicts, impunity and economic strain. And that's where we are at, making peace maybe with an old world and getting ready for a new world. And some people, of course, not happy with that evolutionary trajectory that human beings need to be on at this moment in time. So, yeah, maybe you want to go and find that speech by the Norwegian foreign minister. I thought it spoke to the issues. And so, too, interestingly, the speech of the... Is it Iceland or Finland? I think it's the Finnish Prime Minister. The speech that he made, it also talks to the need for international law at this moment in time of our human history. 16 past nine. Natalie Malchus in the studio with me. She'll tell us what's in the diary today. Natalie, welcome.
1: 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Cape Talk.
2: Good morning, Clarence. Sure. So much happened over the last 72 hours and mostly of criminal nature. So we are taking a look at the different mass shootings that played out in different parts of the country, here in the Western Cape, in Gauteng as well, Carltonville, at a tavern. 18 people were killed. In fact, the death toll rose early this morning. Initially, it was 17 people, and then another person succumbed to his injuries. We're now standing at 18. The shooter is still at large, and police have not yet, or they say they haven't determined, but they also haven't revealed what they think the motive could have been behind that attack. They're investigating all possibilities, including illegal mining activities on the West Rand. In the Western Cape, we've got that incident, an attack at the Shisanyama, where at least 11 people were wounded, 10 people dead, and in Site C, 4 people who were sitting in a car were attacked by unknown gunmen in Khayelitsha on Saturday evening. So a lot happening, a lot of crime particularly that has authorities across the country really concerned that things are stepping up very seriously. So we'll bring you all those developments as it plays out. Staying on the crime wave, we're also at Madlanga. Madlanga Commission expect that to kick off at around 9:30. And this time it relates to Opa Bafana Sindane, who we know already is an associate of Joe Sibanyone. He's already testified. But Mr. Sindane is not keen. He's not keen to testify. He doesn't want any of his WhatsApp used as evidence. He doesn't want to be brought into whatever Madlanga is trying to bring him into. And he has thrown some heavyweight lawyers at this situation to prevent him from testifying. He submitted a sick note last week. His sick note says he's able to go back to work as of today. And that includes meeting a few commissioners for a little chit-chat in front of the nation. So we'll see whether he'll actually turn up or if he continues with this concerted effort to avoid speaking to the commissioners. We are also taking a look at three Chapter 9 institutions that hold their first sitting in the Joint National Inquiry into Gender-Based Violence and Femicide. There has been a wave of attacks and incidents related to women victims, whether they were sexually assaulted or killed or kidnapped. We've reported on a wide range of these stories, and it's getting serious enough for the government to put an inquiry together. We'll bring you those details as that plays out. We are also in court for Nosiviwe Mapisa Nqakula's corruption trial. We'll bring you more details as that plays out at around mid-morning. And then in news that broke this morning during the breakfast drive, a 12th body was found in Ekurhuleni. Preliminary investigations reveal this person was on her way to work. She's 23 years old and she was attacked and fatally wounded in what looks to be a robbery. So we'll bring you those details as it emerges. But there's a lot happening, Clarence, and we're keeping our eye on everything.
0: Yeah, the mass killings and the flood of AK-47s. I see Andre has sent us a voice note in respect of the news that dominated over the past 72 hours that Natalie just reminded us about. Let's take a listen.
3: It's Andre. In terms of the mass killings and the AK-47s that are being used, I must let you know that the area, the entire country is flooded with AK-47s. They come from Mozambique, which is also flooded with AK-47s. And in fact, to the extent that if you want to commit a crime, you can literally go and borrow an AK-47 with a very small deposit and pay for the AK-47's rental after you've committed the crime. It's not difficult to get hold of. The ammunition is freely available. The weapon is light and versatile. And to be quite honest with you, it is the easiest thing in the world to do. So, yeah, I think the police must wake up because we're actually fighting a civil war here.
0: Yeah, it's a big threat, Andre, if you identify it as such. It is a big threat if they are coming in from Mozambique. But what I've also seen is a lot of security companies, legitimate security companies, legitimately owning assault rifles. And in many instances, they appear to me, at least, as if they are AK-47s. Why the need for assault rifles to the extent that we can actually see them in the public? I don't know. So this was a voice note that came into Leicester's show this morning, and I was driving, and I was, you know what, I feel exactly like that. The context of this voice note is Leicester said, are we moving on too quickly from the kind of news that is just all over the place? Let's take a listen to a response, because that's exactly how I felt when I read and heard about the mass killings.
4: I agree with you, Lester. I totally agree with you. I sent this message yesterday that's typed out with so many typos that I couldn't correct because I was in such a state. I don't know what we do, and I think it's appalling. I can't stand the way we hear this. And then, as you say, life carries on. It's just beyond comprehension. It's awful. My heart goes out to every single one of these peoples, and this is what I did. I spent time contemplating on each individual, on their families, their friends, their children, and it's out of control. It's an absolutely out of control situation. My message said that it feels like we're in a simmering war zone, a low simmering war zone, not that low actually. Multiple mass killings, people are armed to the hilt. Where do AK-47s come from? How do they get their hands on them? Where's the resolution or the ending? And then, like you say, these voting posters that go up with these smug faces, and they just get another position in Parliament and nothing else is done. It's beyond comprehension, and it's terribly, terribly disturbing. It makes me horribly depressed and terribly sad. What is going on? Thank you.
0: Also, very interestingly, was international news report on these mass killings over the weekend. I know I sent you that one, Joe. I don't know if you have. Let's take a listen to that particular clip. So this is an international broadcaster reporting on it. So it's the perception of AK-47s all over the streets of Cape Town and Johannesburg. And you know how that's going to land, don't you? You absolutely know how that's going to land. Just take a listen.
5: 27 people have been killed in two mass shootings in South Africa, one near Johannesburg, the other outside of Cape Town. Police say eight gunmen armed with assault rifles stormed a bar on Saturday evening in the Wedela township, that's west of Johannesburg. They opened fire first on people drinking outside. then moved inside and continued to fire. 17 people were killed and 15 others have been wounded. Now, hours later, gunmen opened fire at an entertainment venue in a township outside of Cape Town. 10 people were killed there and 11 also wounded.
0: Okay, and then they cross to their local reporter who gives the detail as well. So these are stories that are making the rounds on international news services, and I think it is reflecting very badly on this particular country. AK-47 shooting outside. No, we're not going to run away after shooting outside. We're going to go inside and shoot some more. And maybe just after shooting more, we're going to rob some people of their cell phones, those who survived. That talks to impunity. They're absolutely not scared. And something really serious needs to happen. There were AK-47s on the streets of Cape Town just last week. I saw a video of that round Manenberg Police Station. AK-47s, a lot of them. What was that all about? Not in the hands of police services. Do we have a handle on stuff? News reports that Natalie have shared with us over the past couple of weeks, no, months. AK-47s caught in various kind of places in possession. We don't see that kind of playing out into conviction. Are those AK-47s being given back to the rightful legal owners thereof? Why are they in circulation to the extent that they are? I think these are the questions that we have to ask ourselves. And we must remember that 27 people, of course, or at least 27 families are mourning today. That's excluding the four killed in a car in Khayelitsha over the weekend. What a sad start to the weekend. Now we need to see effort commensurate with the presence of these assault rifles on the streets of South Africa. What do you think needs to happen? Maybe you have an idea via WhatsApp at 072-567-1567. You can call anytime at 021-446-0567. We're going to talk about safety on the N2 and the N2 edge, the proposed wall over about 8-9 kilometers. It's between Bunga and Mew, apparently. That's the kind of area on the N2, Bunga Drive and Mew Way, and that's about 8-9 kilometers of wall that the city of Cape Town is seeking to build. And of course, that would be in response to, I guess, trends picked up on that stretch. Trends that make the use of that very important thoroughfare, that very important freeway, dangerous to use. And it would be local people that use it. It would be taxis that use it. It would be trucks that use it. It would be tourists driving in from Joburg, maybe not Joburg, maybe PE, but on that end too. It would be commuters coming in from Somerset West. And if there's a trend that suggests road users on that part of the N2 are not safe, what is the response that is necessary? It's a political hot potato, it appears. So we want to strip the politics from the need, I think. And that's a conversation that we got planned for after 9:30 news, after Barb's Wire, in fact. We have seen walls being built on the R300 to prevent pedestrians from crossing that massive thoroughfare, and also separating of lanes, northbound and southbound lanes, and they work or are quite effective. That is what the reports are suggesting, just keeping people safer there. We are seeing a wall being built. I don't know if you've seen it, but the stretch of line, Praza line, the metro rail line that separates Langa from Pinelands, a huge 4-meter wall being built out on that side to keep the line safe. We're not seeing any political fallout from those two walls, built by SANRAL specifically and built by Praza specifically. Why is the N2 such a hot potato? Is it because of elections? Maybe you have a view on that. But you're welcome to feed in via WhatsApp 072-567-1567. You're welcome to call on 021-446-0567. And of course, we'll have a conversation with Ako Lile Notiwala for the movement, from the Movement for Care, a co-founder there. about the city's R114 million end-to-edge project that's been called into question. Get a sense of what the elements are that we need to include in our consideration of such a wall. But for now, the time approaching 9:30 exactly. Natalie Malcha standing by with Eyewitness News headlines.
2: Thank you, Clarence. Good morning. With the trial against former Speaker of Parliament Nosiviwe Mapisa Nqakula resuming this morning, she's expected back in the witness stand for cross-examination. Mapisa Nqakula faces corruption charges in the Pretoria High Court for allegedly soliciting 4.5 million rand in bribes from a Defence Force contractor between 2016 and 2019. Gauteng police have confirmed that a woman has been shot and killed following an alleged robbery in Tembisa. Her body was found on the side of the road in the early hours of this morning. Authorities say the 23-year-old has been identified and she was on her way to work at the time of the attack. And three Chapter 9 institutions will hold their first sitting of the Joint National Inquiry to respond to gender-based violence and femicide in South Africa. The Commission of Gender Equality, the Human Rights Commission and the CRL Rights Commission inquiry comes after the surge in gender-based violence cases in the country that often resulted in the death of several women. In the latest incident, police are investigating the deaths of at least 11 women in parts of Ekurhuleni. Their bodies were discovered partially clothed with bruises and, for some, signs of sexual assault. We'll have more on these and other stories at 10 or as it happens.
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2: In Tafelsig in Mitchells Plain, Kilimanjaro Street is closed. That's between Dolomite and Rocky Street. It's due to a SAPS incident and traffic is slow moving at Lower Church onto the elevated freeway incoming. A reminder of those faulty traffic lights in Parklands at Sandown Road and Armstrong Drive and in Saltrove at Berkeley Road and Lisbeck Parkway. Natalie Malchas, Eyewitness News, Traffic.
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0: Welcome back. It is 9:32. This is Views and News with me, Clarence. In a short while, Barbara Friedman. Don't forget the WhatsApp number, 0725671567. And Richard said, were the Cape Town shootings with AK-47s or just in Wardella, Coltonville? According to Associated Press, the South African Police Services reported that eight gunmen armed with AK-47 rifles and pistols opened fire at a tavern late on Saturday night in Carltonville. Now, in Lwandle, in the Strand, that happened around 1 a.m. on Sunday. It says police confirmed multiple armed suspects in the Cape Town shooting. Official statements have not specifically detailed whether AKs were used in the Lwandle attack. So Coltonville confirmed the use of many AK-47s. And that brings the time to 9:32. Keep your thoughts coming through. Barbara Friedman joins us for a look at what's trending on social media.
7: Yeah, good morning. They're obviously very obvious ones, but I've decided to go a little bit more sort of, you know, out on the side today, you know, rather than the rugby and the naked,
0: it's the long weekend.
7: The naked buttocks in the change room. I don't know if you saw all that trending.
0: What?
7: Yeah, they had a camera. They were showing the Springboks. I'm not doing the story, but clearly now I am. They were standing in the change room, and they were interviewing them. They were filming them, and there were some of the Boca at the back had come out of the shower. So of course they had their back to the camera, and the one guy, you know, they were putting on their clothes. So that kind of went viral.
0: Well, and it's
7: which also was quite funny.
0: Yeah, it's kind of serious stuff that we're dealing with. So thank you. Nothing like a book butt to lighten the mood.
7: Exactly. And then of course these mass slaughterings at taverns and places. I have no words. I mean, this is just, you know. And I heard Lester when I switched on this morning as I got in my car saying, you know, how can you just carry on, you know, brying? And I agree, you know, we can't be inured to this.
0: Absolutely.
7: But at the same time, you know, in a way we are. And that's the scary part, I suppose, you know, to try and hold that, you know, still to feel the shock and the horror when it literally becomes a headline.
0: We are growing cold to it.
7: Well, there's some, I think it's a human adaptation tool. unfortunately. But of course, we should always be trying to make ourselves aware of that. But I'm going to move on to the story I have chosen, which I just found so fascinating that I went down this rabbit hole. And it's a story that was brought to light by NPR, the NPR podcast. This American Life is a very, very, very well listened to podcast. And Ira Glass, who's the host of that podcast, went took to social media to talk about this story where they saw that there were these strange comments on one of their podcast episodes. They have somebody who monitors comments. You know, we also do that. And generally, these NPR podcasts don't have any comments, or not many. And they had seen one, I think it was the end of last year, that's their autumn. They saw all these comments and they couldn't make sense of them. And people within the business were thinking it was bots. Okay, so they thought it was bots making these strange comments. And then a much younger Gen Z staff member saw the chat on Slack that they were discussing this. What could this be? And said, no, these are kids. And they then went down and worked out that these were middle school kids in America. That's sort of what, 11 to 14, who were obviously for various reasons not allowed to use social media platforms to chat. It was discovered that it was often like a TikTok and things that they weren't allowed to use. So they were using these very sort of serious podcast chat comment sections to talk to each other. And I was just thinking, what a great workaround, and how you will never stop kids from finding ways to talk to each other. So they've got this, they in fact deleted, the social media person deleted the comments before they realized what they were. And then there was another comment where someone said something like, oh, the thread's been deleted. And then this guy thought, okay, now a bot wouldn't be that self-aware. And then they kind of, this Gen Z staff member said, no, when I was in middle school, we did kind of things like that. And I think one of the kids was homeschooled and they didn't have access. They weren't allowed to use. They were all only allowed to use Spotify.
0: Yeah, yeah.
7: And so what they do, apparently, is they create a playlist that says, Let's Chat Here is the name of this public playlist. And then in the playlist, they have a link to one podcast. In this case, it was an NPR episode. And then all the kids know that they can go in there and chat. And I just thought, how clever and ingenious. Absolutely. And people were writing in the comments, that's so clever. Kids have always found a way. And then they gave examples. One commentator said, two girls in my class had a shared playlist on Spotify and they would chat by changing the title. So they would keep chatting, changing the title of the podcast, and that would be the message. Another one said, this is a bit silly. It reminds me in high school in the 90s when we first got the fancy calculators. We would type messages to each other and pass the calculator back and forth in math class. I mean, that still requires a bit of intelligence on how to make words out of the numbers.
0: Yeah.
7: And people just saying, another person said, this happened to me. I've got a small podcast I run on Spotify too, not even a popular one. One day there were hundreds of comments from kids that made no sense. So I just thought, you think you can ban things, you can stop your kids, but just always know that they will find other ways to do it. And sometimes maybe managing it in a more transparent way is actually more sensible. I don't have kids. I don't have this problem. But I thought it was really interesting. People were just saying, this cracked me up. Kids are so clever. You know, they're always going to find a way. So I thought that was a cool story.
0: Unless, of course, you take the cell phone away. Or they're going to find another cell phone?
7: Well,
0: maybe?
7: I suppose, how are they going to do it?
0: Ways and means.
7: Maybe at school they have PCs where they can get Spotify. I don't think. The thing is, a lot of them are saying online, parents tend not to ban Spotify because it's your music thing. So the fact that they're using Spotify playlists and other people's comment sections is ingenious.
0: Absolutely.
7: And then the second story is about a week old, but I mean, obviously it's been a long weekend, and so I'm addressing it now. And that is the video that's gone viral of the thieves in the Weinberg area walking through along the street at night with what we call a robot in their arms, a traffic light in the rest of the world. And it is kind of quite the most bizarre video because there are these three guys lugging an enormous robot past that, I think it's that BP station. I think it's in Cars Hill, I think in Weinberg is what it looked like. Apparently, apparently I've been reported that it was knocked down in a traffic accident. I don't know if that's true. I don't know how else they would have got it out the ground. And they decided opportunistically to not leave it lying around, but to pick it up and walk away with it. And they obviously walked quite far because they went all the way up the hill in Wynberg. And they were tracked down by cops shortly afterwards, and they were arrested, and the robot was recovered. But Jordan Hill Lewis also took to social media. Well, there were comments and saying, he said they spend around 60 million rand a year replacing vandalized public infrastructure, and they did replace the robot within 24 hours. But I suppose it's just one of those truly South African stories, you know, partly because we call them robots, and people were making comments about how the robot was walking off, but, you know, it truly was a robot. But other people say, what are they going to do with the robot?
0: Yep.
7: What do you think they're going to do? Can you? Is it enough metal to make it worth it?
0: I don't know. Maybe there's copper in it.
7: Maybe. Or maybe people just see something like that and metal, they think...
0: Metal? Copper?
7: They think, it's a thing. It's there. Let's take it. Let's see if we can make money out
0: maybe
7: of it.
0: A disco light.
7: Disco light. Maybe they were going to put up the robot in their home and have like a bit of decor.
0: Yeah.
7: Very strange.
0: Well, they got their comeuppance, didn't they?
7: They did get their comeuppance, but I think it's just, it is classic sort of what goes on.
0: Yeah.
7: And they saw it. It was lying on the ground and they took it. They walked.
0: Not very bright.
7: Well, that was the hilarious part of it was, you know, the three of them walking, carrying this thing past the BP garage. I mean, it was just, and people filming this from their cars.
0: Ah.
7: And then they caught them. The third story is definitely a little bit more, well, it's actually got a bittersweet twist to it. So it's a post by a woman called Khomotso Matsunyani. She posted on her Instagram a series of pictures where she explains that she got stuck with a flat tire on the M2 on her way to work, and she couldn't get any help because she contacted her brother. He was 300 kilometers away, and she really just wasn't sure what to do. And she was standing there, I think, with a jack and kind of thinking, will someone stop? And not 6 minutes goes by, she says, when Oom Gert stopped, reversed, asked me if I needed help, and then proceeded to change my tire. He was done in 15 minutes flat. He refused payment and gracefully allowed a picture. I got to work only 20 minutes late. I'm not 100% sure about his name. Please help me find him to thank him properly. Dankie, Oom Gert. Jy is nie net 'n boer nie, maar 'n broer. Baie dankie, hoor. And she puts three hearts afterwards, and she hashtags not all heroes wear capes. And there's a photo of Oom Gert, a grey-haired gentleman, standing behind her for the picture, and her flat tire in another picture. And people just kind of commenting and saying, this is the South Africa that we love. Thank you so much, Oom Gert. Thank you for making this public. It's just, you know, with the news all being so dark, people are just so loving the sort of heartwarming story of the Oom who helped her change her tire on the highway. But of course, the darker side of that is, and we were chatting about in the office, is a lot of women would be really terrified to have a flat tire on any road, on any highway. Yeah. And not even just women. I mean, you remember the story John Matham went through, was it about a year ago? He spoke about it on air when he had a flat tire and these guys attacked him. And it was a really horrible thing to have to hear.
0: I would be scared.
7: And that's what I'm saying. So it's not just women. Right now, in the current climate, it is particularly terrifying for women. But I always do think, what do you do if you're stuck on the side of the road? And John's story also made me think, you know, you stay in your car, you try. I think he said his phone had died or something. There was some issue. But, you know, she obviously still had her phone. I think I would just lock myself in and I would literally try and get hold of AA and get the roadside assistance to come and help me. But I don't even know what to say. I mean, it is a lovely story.
0: I've had my car for about 8 years and I've never needed to replace the wheel. So I'm a little worried for two reasons.
7: Yeah.
0: Because my wheel is like right under the car. I'm going to need to figure
7: out. Would you know how to change your own tire?
0: No, I've never needed to do it.
7: And you don't know how to do it?
0: It looks bloody complex.
7: Well, I don't know how to do it.
0: It's a Fortuner, so the wheel is underneath. No, it's not in the,
7: they're not
0: it's
7: easy,
0: not in the boot.
7: And it's a big car.
0: I'm going
7: to stand there. You're going to have to crank it up with the jack, right?
0: Yeah.
7: And then you're going to have to take the wheel and that lug.
0: Look,
7: and,
0: I talk and, for a living. I'm going to try and talk the tire out of its space.
7: So, yeah, I mean, a heartwarming story on the one hand, but it makes us think about what would you do right now if you got stuck on a highway and, okay, it was the daytime, but can you imagine it was at night?
0: No, for sure. Listen, I got a voice note from Vera. Maybe you want to listen to it.
8: This is a very genuine question. From a societal inequality standpoint, and I'm finding it to be a bit of a double standard, why do we have cameras in the men's change rooms when we would not have cameras in the females' change rooms? Because females are more excessively sexualized. Men are also very much sexualized. So I'm asking because I really want to know, how is it that we still allow cameras into the men's change rooms and their naked buttocks are okay to see and made a joke of, whereas if it was females, it would be a very different story.
7: It is a fair point. And I mean, this morning when we were discussing whether I was going to do that story or not, like the first thing colleague said was, why was there a camera in the change room? And if you think about it, they do often do, they do allow, but I think it's not all the time. Can I just say, so they do allow often before games, they do have the camera go in and then there's like a pep talk. And I think they're just not meant to all be changing at that point, right?
0: Yeah.
7: And I'm sorry if I laughed. It was... It is a double standard. But
0: yeah.
7: You know what? That is true.
0: I think that's an important acknowledgement, and true. I'm a share in the sentiment there. Absolutely. I've got Ryan on the line. Welcome, Ryan. It's good to have you. You want to talk to us about changing tires?
9: Hey, glad. So last weekend we went away as friends to go camping, and one of the people that came with their tire burst just as they got to the campsite on a Friday evening. So by like Sunday, I'm like, have you changed your tires? I don't know how to. I'm like, no worries. I'm going to use it as a teaching moment to teach you. Spent 15 minutes trying to tackle these stupid little like bolt protector thingies. And eventually, I'm the type of guy that I'm not an expert in everything, but I know a lot of experts in every field. So now I'm just like, so one guy looked around, do you want some help? I'm like, listen, why don't you come show me? Bruce, like a G.I. Joe coming to change a tire. It's the best thing in the world. I just spoke my way out of having to change this tire because that's the skill that I've got. Like, I'm a sales guy. I can talk people out of things. So I spoke this person into changing a tire for somebody else who I offered to change a tire for. So what a joy.
0: Ryan, I'm like a salesperson as well. That's exactly what I did. The one time I did have a flat tire, and that was in Cirrus. But they plugged it. It was easy. We didn't have to get the other one out. I couldn't figure that out. Okay, let's take a break, and then we're going to talk about the wall, the end to wall, the end to edge project next.
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0: Essentially, you're saying we are perfectly imperfect, and the embrace of that understanding could lead you somewhere.
10: 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I think it becomes easier to work out what is authentic and what is inauthentic.
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0: It is 9:50. We welcome Akolile Notiwala, Movement for Care co-founder. It's great to have you with us. We're not talking politics today, or are we? Are you there, Akolile?
15: Good morning, Clarence. I am here, yes. Thank you.
0: Are we talking politics?
15: We are talking politics today in the not so bigger P, not party politics, but the politics of the city and the politics of the people.
0: So we're not talking safety, because some people would have us believe that we're talking safety when we're talking those walls.
15: Safety is political in Cape Town. It is political in the sense that it affects some people way more than it does affect some people. And I think even before we get to that, I want to, at this point, just send my condolences to the families that have lost lives during a mass shooting in Strand, and wishing speedy recovery to those who are in hospital. And those are the politics that we are talking about.
0: Yeah, I think when we look at this wall, we have precedents. We have 300. We have a wall that was built there. SANRAL's freeway management system data confirmed a measurable, I'm quoting, a measurable decrease in pedestrian crossings along the concrete barriered sections of the R300. We also have a 4-meter wall being built by Praza next to the line to protect the line that runs between Langa and Pinelands. A 4-meter wall which would effectively stop people from crossing that particular road as well. So what's the difference between these walls and the one that is mooted for the N2 to bring greater safety?
15: Well, there's a number of issues. One is the N2, which is a national road, which is, again, the responsibility of national government and SANRAL, not the responsibility of the city of Cape Town. Secondly, it is it's now between 115 and 118 million rands that was initially budgeted for by the city of Cape Town under spatial planning and environment department, nothing to do with safety. It was further moved from spatial planning to urban mobility. And the question is, why is this money not coming from the safety and security portfolio if this war is about safety? What told us it was about planning was the fact that it was initially budgeted for under spatial planning, and only through the backlash was that money moved to urban mobility. Third is the fact that the city's own statistics says that the criminal elements on the N2, based on the numbers of complaints that they get, are only about 1%. In a number of cases of about just over 8,000 cases, there were about 80 cases that were of criminal nature, which is just about 1%. Compare that to the number of people that die in Khayelitsha a year. 500 to 600 people die a year. And so what we are saying is, what are these priorities? Who is being prioritized in Cape Town? And again, the city of Cape Town is responsible to making sure that it prevents crime and through law enforcement can be able to fight crime. But majority of the thousands of people that were protesting were saying, why are we not being prioritized? We get robbed and raped going to the toilets because we don't have toilets. We don't have homes. Our children don't have safe spaces. why is money not being spent on that? And so this is beyond just the wall. It is about bad priorities in the budget. Who is being prioritized in Cape Town?
0: Okay, right. And the budget source is the reason for your conclusion, is it? So if this budget, for example, if SANRAL, South African National Roads Agency Limited, built this wall, you wouldn't have an issue with it?
15: We will have an issue with it. We will have a conversation with Sandra. That's why we're saying there are many, there's many that is wrong that the city has done in deciding to spend money on something that they see as a priority, but the majority of Cape Townians do not necessarily see as a priority. And so we're saying that, one, people were not even consulted, because the majority of people we spoke to along who are going to be hidden by the wall along the N2 knew nothing about this. And so it is, again, goes back to how politics is conducted in the city, who gets to decide how our money is being spent on issues that should be prioritizing the majority of the marginalized within the city of Cape Town.
0: I think there's something else that we need to understand. There was a wall. And it was vandalized. So there was a wall. We're talking in the past maybe two decades, there was a wall built, and that wall has been vandalized. Do you have an issue with all the walls, the nature of this proposed wall? So the history of this wall is there.
15: There was no wall. There were palisades.
0: Palisades, yes. To prevent people from getting onto the freeway.
15: Exactly. And those palisades still exist. And again, they need to be maintained. That's what we're saying. And again, that's the responsibility of SANRAL to maintain those palisades and not build a wall. Because what a wall does, it does restrict sight, it does restrict people, it does hide people. And majority of the people are saying, if you are now hiding our poverty, that means you don't want to deal with our poverty. And all we're saying is you can maintain those policies. Mm. You can engage with SANRAL and maintain those policies. But the money that we have needs to be spent on making sure that the young people who are easily attracted to these things can get better opportunities, create skills opportunities, create jobs for these young people, because they are restless. They don't have spaces to play in their communities. Use that money to create recreational facilities, to build sports fields within these communities, so that you can be able to divert young people who are attracted to crime at the ages of 14, 15 and recruited to crime because they have nothing else to do. That's what we're saying, and that's what the people of Cape Town are saying.
0: And at this moment in time, the younger people, we're talking 6 to 10, are going through the broken palisade features and playing football on that stretch of land between the N2 and the palisades.
15: And that's because they aren't spaces to play in their communities. And part of our campaign was that the Movement for Care is the Right to Play campaign, where we've noticed even two-year-olds, four-year-olds have unfortunately died and lost their lives because they didn't have safe spaces to play. We know of the kids in Nyanga who drowned on a St. June. We know of kids in Philippi, about four kids who died on a pond that they were that on a water pond and electrocuted that they were playing in. We know of a two-year-old in Khayelitsha Grand Point who drowned on a sewer because it wasn't fixed, it wasn't maintained, and they didn't have places to play. A kid in Delft died because the merry-go-round fell because it wasn't maintained. These are the issues that the city of Cape Town should be prioritizing, and you say that money must be spent there.
0: Yeah, maybe sports field is a solution, even along the N2. We're going to have to wrap it there. Xolile Notiwala, maybe reminding us about the bigger issues at stake over here. Are we factoring them into the equation? You have commented on this conversation, and we'll play back some of your comments after news headlines, or rather news, in 2 minutes' time with Natalie Malchus.
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2: Good morning, I'm Natalie Malchas. A Heritage Day celebration was underway at the Kwandelu Shisenyama in Lwandle when gunmen stormed the establishment and killed 10 patrons. A multidisciplinary team led by serious violent crime detectives are investigating the mass shooting that happened in the early hours of yesterday morning. 11 people are receiving medical treatment for injuries sustained in the attack.
20: In a statement, Kwandelu Shisenyama describes itself as a food establishment that specializes in braai meat. Management says they do not sell alcohol and normal trading and operating hours are until 10 p.m. However, when tragedy struck, the premises remained active beyond normal trading hours as part of Heritage Day celebrations, during which community members gathered to commemorate the day. Kwandelu Shisenyama says it'll fully cooperate with police, while the immediate concern is for the families who've lost loved ones, those injured, and their employees. Police deployments have been bolstered in the area, while the search for the gunman continues. Lauren Isaacs, Eyewitness News.
2: The Madlanga Commission has resumed this morning with a postponement application from dismissed General Feroz Khan. Khan was subpoenaed to testify today with evidence leaders further requesting certain parts of his evidence be led in private to protect ongoing investigations. Khan's lawyer, Muhammad Vali, referred to a medical opinion regarding Khan's testimony.
21: If he was subject to scrutiny, there's likely to constitute significant psychological stresses, which may exacerbate symptoms of anxiety and hyperarousal, and a consequent adverse effect on his concentration. He continues the sentence to tell us why it would be counterproductive.
2: Meanwhile, the commission ruled over the weekend that evidence linked to taxi boss Opa Bafana Sindane will also be led today. Sindane is currently at the Pretoria High Court seeking a new interdict to prevent his WhatsApp messages from being included as part of evidence. Staying in the courts, with the trial against former Speaker of Parliament Nosiviwe Mapisa Nqakula resuming this morning, she's back in the witness stand for cross-examination. Mapisa Nqakula faces corruption charges in the Pretoria High Court for allegedly soliciting 4.5 million rand in bribes from a Defence Force contractor between 2016 and 2019. The state claims the former Defence Minister, who was Defence Minister at the time of these incidents, ultimately received 2.2 million rand from Nombusa Ntandwa Ndlovu. Khumotso Modise has more.
3: It's been 3 weeks since Nosiviwe Mabisa Ngagula took the witness stand in the Pretoria High Court. While under cross-examination, Mabisa Ngagula has faced tough questions about her relationship with Nombasa Ntsondwa Ndlovu, the Defence Force contractor who turned state witness and is accusing her of corruption. Last week, Mabisa Ngagula was shown a picture by prosecutors where she and Ntsondwa Ndlovu could be seen at a Defence Force event in August 2018, standing on the stage together. The state claims Ntsondwa Ndlovu handed Mabisa Ngagula a gift bag on the stage as a gift for the event and then gave her another gift bag with 250,000 rand in a holding room. But Mabisa Ngagula denies ever taking any gift bag from Ntsondwa Ndlovu. Her cross-examination continues this morning. Khomza Modise, Eyewitness News.
2: Gauteng police have confirmed that a woman has been shot and killed following an alleged robbery in Tembisa. Her body was found on the side of the road this morning. Police spokesperson Brenda Mduli says the 23-year-old was on her way to work at the time of the incident.
4: Her belongings were taken. She has been identified, but her family is yet to be formally notified. Preliminary investigations have not yet established any link to the recent cases involving women found murdered in Ekuru Lane. The police are appealing to anyone with information on the incident to kindly contact their nearest police station.
2: Meanwhile, three Chapter 9 institutions will hold their first sitting of the Joint National Inquiry to respond to gender-based violence and femicide in South Africa this morning. The Commission on Gender Equality, the Human Rights Commission, and the CRL Rights Commission inquiry comes after the surge of gender-based violence cases in the country that often resulted in the death of women. In the latest incident, police are investigating the deaths of 11 women found in parts of Ekurhuleni. Their bodies were found on the side of the road, partially clothed, some with bruises and signs of sexual assault. Is the Gender Equality Commission's Javu Baloi.
22: The National Inquiry stems from the persistent scourge of gender-based violence against women across the country. Despite numerous policy commitments and institutional mandates, significant systemic shortcomings continue to undermine South Africa's response to GBVF.
2: In news making international headlines now, we take you to Canada, where the province of Alberta is up in arms because somebody found a dead rat. The discovery is particularly unusual for Alberta, which established a rat control program in the 1950s and has since been considered rat-free. The critter was reportedly spotted at a home in the town of Bowden, with the municipality now urging residents to immediately report rat droppings or sightings of the rodent. Moving to the markets now, gold is trading at $4,286.25 an ounce. The rand 16.30 to the dollar, 21.60 to the pound, 18.57 to the euro, and Brent crude is trading at $106.42 a barrel. In your traffic on the N7 South, there's an accident in the right lane at Bosman's Dam Road. On the N2 incoming, there's a vehicle broken down in the left lane after Jan Smuts Drive. And in Tafelsig and Mitchell's Plain, Kilimanjaro Street is still closed between Dolomite and Rockies. That's due to a SAPS incident. Clear skies are forecast for the city today with a moderate southeaster, a low of 13 and a high of 24 degrees. The top story this hour. A Heritage Day celebration was underway at Ashisanyama in Luandle when gunmen stormed the establishment and killed 10 patrons.
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0: A very good morning to you. Welcome back, Views and News. We're into our second hour. It is 8 minutes past 10 o'clock. My name's Clarence. Busy hour ahead of us. At about 10:30, we talked to

0: season 3 South Africa, and that's going to make for an interesting conversation. We're going to look at all the dramas leading up to the grand finale that happened over the weekend. But before we get there, the BBC Crossing, Janet Jalil and Mimi Schwabi, BBC correspondents, will talk about important matters through the lens of the BBC and as they are playing out in the world. Some of the things you can look forward to in the next hour are Views and News.
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0: Okay, it is 10:09. I see you've been very active on the WhatsApp line, 072-567-1567. That's the number that you can, well, leave a text note or a voice note on, and we'll play it out. We'll find time for it, and you can call that anytime on 021-446-0567. Just quickly, on the topic of changing tires, it looks kind of complex. For a Fortuner, there's Keith that says it's even worse for a Land Rover. Let's take a listen to Liz first and then Keith's voice note on the topic of changing tyres. Maybe you have the same problems.
3: Hi, Clarence. True story regarding a Fortuner. My husband and I broke down the other day on the N1. We were on our way to Riva Castile, and we broke down in quite a dodgy area. And we also got a Fortuner with that bloody wheel that's underneath the car. And in fact, within about 10 minutes, a SEPS vehicle pulled up behind us. Guy got out, gun on the holster, the whole bit, and he refused to let my husband do it. He got the wheel down, lay on the floor, got his clothes bloody dirty because it was on the gravel, and he changed the wheel for us, and he refused to take any form of payment, whatever, and he said, Yale Madreno, I'm going to watch you and make sure that you get on your way properly, which we did. And off we went to Riva Castile, tire done, all sorted. So there are really good guys in this world still.
0: What a beautiful story. I certainly hope that I run into him if I should ever need to change my flat wheel on a Fortuna. I think we also don't celebrate the amazing police officers that really take their job seriously, and well done to you. Pity we don't have a name so we can celebrate you. There's one from Keith as well. Let's take a listen about changing a tire.
4: Hi. Talking about changing wheels, try changing a Land Rover wheel when you're over 70 years old. Not easy. Cheers, Keith.
0: Do you have that kind of problem? Well, you can use WhatsApp and tell us about your problems when it comes to changing wheels. It's not just a woman's problem. It's a man's problem too. And I am hoping that I never need to do it, frankly. Let's go to the BBC. Time for our weekly crossing to our BBC colleagues. Today we're joined by BBC News correspondent and presenter Janet Jalil. And she's joined by BBC World Service Global Affairs correspondent Mimi Schwabi.
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5: Hello, I'm Janet Jalil, and welcome to our weekly roundup of what's happening around the world, brought to you by the BBC World Service. Each week, we're joined by one of the BBC's global affairs reporters as we explore the biggest international stories making headlines, along with a few insights that reveal what life looks like in different corners of the globe. With me today is Mimi Schwabi, and we're starting, Mimi, with the much-anticipated summit between Donald Trump and Xi Jinping, the leaders of the world's two biggest powers. The US president put on a lavish red carpet welcome for his Chinese counterpart, but beyond the pomp, what did this summit achieve?
6: President Trump says he and Chinese President Xi Jinping have made tremendous strides during the Chinese leader's three-day visit in the US. It was the first state visit that a Chinese leader has made since 2015. And despite, like you said, the red carpet being rolled out and many warm words from both leaders, there are actually little signs of progress on pressing issues, including AI, trade, Taiwan and the war in Iran. This meeting came at an important time. It's 6 weeks before the US midterm elections, and the Chinese Communist Party meeting is scheduled for next month. But there were a few commitments that came out of the meeting, despite there being more emphasis perhaps on the pageantry of it. This included the US saying that the two countries would extend by 2 months a trade truce that lets the US essentially access rare earth elements from China, and for China to access some advanced American conductor chips.
5: Now, there have been a lot of concerns recently about artificial intelligence. What did the two men agree?

0: on AI, if anything.
1: This was a very key focal point, a key talking point between the two leaders. Trump, after the meeting on Saturday, said that despite a big talk this week with Xi Jinping on AI, the US should not join efforts with China on the technology. He spoke using his preferred name for AI. He calls it SI, super intelligence. But he said that he didn't want to integrate the AI initiatives with China because of the US's dominance in the industry. He said the US is leading on China and he didn't want to mix the two together. So this was a hot topic of conversation, but for now it seems that the two are not going to join forces on it.
0: And another big story in the past week has been this year's UN General Assembly, which was dominated by the US-Israeli war on Iran and the Israeli-Palestinian conflict.
1: Yes, the US-Israeli war and the Israel-Palestine conflict continued to occupy prime positions at the UN General Assembly in New York. The Iranian President Masoud Pezeshkian has said that President Trump must understand Tehran is ready for dialogue, but it won't accept the language of force. He had a defiant speech at the General Assembly in which he said Iran would never bend the knee of someone who sought to bully it. His speech came a day after President Trump said that he was deciding whether or not to annihilate Iran in his address to the UN. So from both sides, some very aggressive and strong rhetoric. An Iranian official has also said that Tehran and Washington remain very far apart on how to end their war, despite renewed talks or indirect talks on Tuesday. But as you said, this was a key focus and also played into other leaders' speeches across the days of debate at the UN. The Israel-Palestine conflict also played a key part. And when Prime Minister Benjamin Netanyahu took to the stand, this coincided with hundreds of protesters gathering outside the UN headquarters, demanding answers for why he wasn't arrested. There is an international arrest warrant out for him, and why he was allowed to speak at this summit.
0: Yeah, his appearance always quite controversial, with some of the delegates walking out. Away from the Middle East, what else struck you about this year's UN General Assembly?
1: This year, it was the first trip to the US by a Venezuelan head of state since 2018, when Nicolas Maduro, the former leader of Venezuela, travelled to the UN to participate in the General Assembly himself. This year, the interim president, Delcy Rodríguez, delivered her first speech since assuming power, in which she promised elections for Venezuela. She said the nation's people will determine the right moment. And this has been a highly contested point now since she assumed power. She was the vice president under her former boss, who was only kilometres away. He's awaiting trial in a federal prison in Brooklyn, very close to UN headquarters, the summit where it was taking place. But she said that these elections would happen. However, perhaps more interestingly as well, on the sideline of this summit, she met with President Trump for the first time, and she held it a historic meeting in which the two discussed energy, mining and security. But it comes at a time where she has been accused of being a puppet for Trump, so to speak, and has given a lot towards the US, including ceding control of oil revenues to the US, which before, only a few months ago now, was one of Venezuela's greatest enemies. So it was a really interesting time. This former foe of the US is speaking at the UN General Assembly. Her former boss is a few kilometres away in a federal prison awaiting his trial on charges including drug trafficking. In the meantime, the opposition leader is attempting to get back into the country, being blocked by the interim authority. So very interesting time for Venezuela on the international stage.
0: Indeed. Let's turn now to a disturbing report about Nicaragua, which you covered during the week.
1: A report by UN experts has accused the Nicaraguan state of committing crimes against humanity in order to crush any dissent and essentially control the population. They say that the authorities have coordinated enforced disappearances, torture and the arbitrary detention of any political opponents as part of what they saw as a widespread and systemic crackdown on civilians. They went on to detail that actually since 2023, authorities have shifted towards a use of long-term enforced disappearances and nationwide police raids in order to eliminate any remaining pockets of dissent and consolidate what essentially is absolute power by the Ortega government or regime, depending on how you look at that leadership. The UN also went on to say that they verified more than 160 enforced disappearances since 2018. Now, that is a year which is incredibly important for Nicaragua, as it saw a wave of anti-government protests in which more than 300 people were left dead and triggered a mass exodus for the country. They also said that the authorities were responsible for the deaths of 8 people who were detained on political grounds in custody. So a very long report, but a very damning report for the Nicaraguan state.
0: Mimi, thank you. That was Mimi Swaby, our global affairs reporter. I'm Janet Jalil, and this is the BBC World Service.
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7: Welcome back. It is 19 minutes past 10 o'clock. Views and News and Lee Clarence. In a short while, we reflect on the grand unmasking over the weekend. Of course, season 3 of The Masked Singer coming to a conclusion of Noton Bontley Modicelli Spotty. Of course, winning runner-up Robert Bowie as Mosquito coming in second place. Of course, Bontler, award-winning South African dancer, choreographer, TV presenter. She also holds a Guinness World Record for the largest amapiano dance class, known for her work across major TV platforms and stage productions. And upon unmasking, Bontle shared how emotional the victory was, reflecting that the win validated the 8-year-old self inside her who used to feel insecure about her capabilities. That is certainly in the history books now, is it not, Bontle? Congratulations, well done, and welcome.
8: Oh, thank you so much. It's another one in the bag. Very proud. Really, really happy about it. But a really unforgettable experience for sure.
7: Take it off. I have no doubt there's going to be more that you put into that bag. Spotty showed some pretty serious high energy moves. There was incredible choreography.
8: Yes.
7: And I would imagine it didn't come easy with that heavy suit.
8: No, not at all. The weight of it was absolutely insane. It was unbelievable, but it was fun. I mean, needing to learn how to maneuver in that suit and with the weight of that jacket, finding my feet in Spotty and bringing Spotty to life really was such a great task. But I wouldn't have done it any other way. I would not have had any other mask, and I wouldn't have gone to the finale with any other partner for sure.
7: Yeah, I was rooting for the dog, but I'm like that. I'm a dog kind of guy. And a dog dad.
8: I'm a dog mom.
7: Okay,
8: so, yeah,
7: okay. Then I understand why you wouldn't have any other mask. I want to get into the mention after unmasking that this win really healed an insecure 8-year-old part of you.
8: Yeah.
7: So
8: yeah.
7: What was going through your mind when that mask finally came off?
8: Oh, man, it was bittersweet. It was bittersweet because, I mean, I knew that I would miss what this experience created and what it offered, which was quite liberating. But also, it was exciting to remove the mask because in many ways, the mask was coming off quite literally and figuratively. And yeah, I was affirmed, or the 8-year-old me was validated in many, many ways. And I could really walk away totally and completely from every lie I'd ever told myself or anything I'd believed prior. So I don't think people understand how personal an experience like this can be and how it can unearth so many things. It can be entertaining, of course. I mean, that's what's at the core of the show, right? Creativity and you know, showing your skill set and ability. But on a personal level, if you engage with any mask, you would realize how many things were unearthed or realized or people could explore, tap into, express. So it was really personal in many, many ways. And so very liberating, very exciting, and really life-changing for me.
7: I get it. I got goosebumps, in fact, because you're saying that anonymity afforded by the mask actually served as a rite of passage. It was your coming of age?
8: 1,000%. And I never would have seen that coming. When I said yes to the show in the beginning, it was like, oh, yeah, it's a good time. I'm a fan, of course. Not knowing that I would, in that time, in those 13 weeks, would address so many things. And again, would just be given the permission to become. And that's what it did.
7: I think a lot of us are going to sign up for the next Mars Ball in the hope of achieving what
8: you... listen. If it lands on your lap, please do it. I am going to beg you to do it.
7: Noted. Listen, I want to talk to Robert Bowie as well. But you've got to tell me... you were saying Robert Bowie, yeah? Robert Bowie? Robot, yeah. Thank you for that connection. Before I come to you, Robot, at what precise moment on stage did you realize, this is for Spotty, did you realize that Mosquito is actually Robot Bowie standing right next to you? I'm sure you had an inkling.
8: Oh, definitely. I absolutely had an inkling. I mean, him and I have had the greatest personal but also professional career or time that we spent together. So there are many ways in which I know him and know him very well. And so, having been on the show, there was something about that performance. I mean, if someone tuned in week out, there was something about that Eminem Slim Shady performance where I was like, this has to be my guy. This has to be my boy. And it was in his voice. It was in little nuances. But it was also in his ability to sound like Eminem. And I said, there's only one person in this industry who could do that. Only one. And it has to be a Robot Bowie.
7: I think that's an acknowledgement of talent there, Robot Bowie, Mosquito. And you stayed in characters just so well. It must have been difficult to keep that identity secret from your family and the close friends, especially.
5: You're there, definitely, man. Obviously, it's such a MIB top secret thing. but at the same time, you know, Jay Something said the talent, like, pierces through the mask, you know. So there's only so much hiding you can do.
7: Absolutely.
5: But what a time, man.
7: Absolutely.
5: Yeah.
7: And when you and Spotty were standing side by side in that final showdown, did you have a feeling you were competing against Bontley? Did you know something too?
5: Yeah, I was like, so the thing is, just like how she explained of how we know each other very well, like, I could hear her voice from while everybody else was trying to figure out who the singer is, because they know her for the dancing. I, like, know her singing voice too, so I was just like, man, this is my gang, you know? And, like, it's such an honor and such a pleasure. And I was like, they are about to have the best finale of their entire lifetime on the stage.
7: Yeah, I'm kind of thinking, you know, mosquitoes are responsible for a lot of deaths on the African continent. maybe people wouldn't have been drawn to you kind of naturally. But if you could pick any other animal or object costume to wear for season 4, a comeback, what would it be?
5: For season 4, so something new, not from our season?
7: Yeah, no, a new season. Would you want to play a different kind of character?
5: Yo, that's a tough one, because my mind was already on Leopard, because this question usually comes as if you were to be in any other mask, and
7: yeah.
5: I was like, Leopard, right? Because of the coolness and the swag and the height. But for season 4, I don't think I should tell you, because what if I do come back?
7: No, for sure.
5: Now I've given the secret away.
7: A Leopard is stealthy, eh?
5: Yeah.
7: That doesn't say something about you, Robot?
5: No, Leopard is cool and he's fast and he doesn't change his spot. So that'll be the oxymoron, because the robot changes color, you know what I'm saying? Sometimes I'm red,
7: sure.
5: Yellow or green.
7: Okay, maybe a joint question. Since the two of you already work together, you know so much about each other, you know each other so well, in fact. Who would have been better at keeping the secret while the show was airing?
5: Oh, me.
7: Okay. But like, you're the one that you don't change your spot, so it must have been difficult for you to hide your spot.
5: She was laughing under her mask. You know what I'm saying? Like, yeah, I don't know.
7: And maybe just another... Bontley, you want to add?
8: I don't know. But I think we handled things quite well.
7: And how would you have thrown, you know, the judges off your scent, because they were onto you from time to time?
8: I mean, look, if anything at all, I would say detective number one, Somizi, would be the hardest one to get our sense off of, because Somizi was pretty accurate with his guesses. And I think it kind of speaks to the proximity and the level of relation and relationship that he has within the industry and just knowing the ins and outs and everyone in it. So everyone else, I think we did a fairly good job in getting them off of our backs, but Somizi is the one to put our eye on to really try to throw off. But again, I mean, it's a testament to the fact that Somizi is just really amazing at what he's able to do.
7: Well, congratulations, Robert Bowie. I'm sure we can expect a lot more from you. Bontle, you did start off. You said there's another one in the bag. It looks as if it's a big bag. What are you going to fill it with?
8: Oh, so much. So much more. I never want to speak prematurely, but yeah, whatever it is that I fill it up with is absolutely worth it. And yeah, very exciting. So yeah, I'm excited to make the bag bigger and heavier. Yeah.
7: I get the sense maybe even more circumspect about the things that you take on in the future.
8: Absolutely.
7: I got a message from Mandy on the WhatsApp line. Hi, team. I would never have guessed Bontle was spotty. To me, she's a fantastic dancer, and it didn't really come through. But I suppose the outfit and stuff restricted her. Well done. You were so cute, says Mandy. I don't know if you want to respond. Winner, Bontle Modicelli.
8: Thank you, Mandy.
7: We're going to wrap it there. It's 10:30. Thank you, Bontle. Thank you, Robot. And really, thank you Thank you for the wonderful times and entertainment that you provided over the past couple of weeks. We're going to have more of this, just by the way, as we wrap it up tomorrow. We're going to talk to the other two that didn't quite make it. So expect that right here on Views and News tomorrow. It is 10:30. It is time for Eyewitness News headlines. Natalie Malcha standing by.
9: Thank you, Clarence. Good morning. Western Cape Police Oversight and Community Safety MEC Anru Marea says she's concerned about the devastating impact of mass shootings on community members. 10 people were killed in two separate shooting incidents in Site C in Khayelitsha and Luandle over the weekend. In the first incident on Saturday, 4 men were killed when unknown gunmen fired several shots at them while sitting in a car in Site C. In the early hours of yesterday morning, assailants stormed a Shisanyama in Luandle. Multiple shots were fired at the patrons and 10 of them were killed. A 14-year-old murder accused is expected to appear in the Blue Downs Magistrates Court today. A teenage boy faces a charge of murder in connection with the death of 10-year-old Octavia Swartz. The grade 4 learner's body was found near the Justenberg Dam 2 weeks ago. And the Special Investigating Unit has recovered 42.4 million rand in assets linked to alleged corruption at the Tembisa Hospital. The unit says former hospital official Zachariah Chele has already repaid 13.5 million rand under an agreement with the SIU. Other assets linked to officials and associates have been frozen. We'll have more on these and other stories at 11 or as it happens.
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9: On the N7 South, there's an accident involving a truck in the right lane at Bosman's Dam Road. Traffic is backed up to Platteklerf Road, and on the N2 incoming, there's a vehicle broken down in the left lane after Jan Smuts Drive. In Tafelsig in Mitchell's Plain, there's still a police incident that's on Kilimanjaro Road, so the road is closed between Dolomite and Rocky Street. And faulty traffic lights have been reported in Salt River at Berkeley Road and Lisbeck Parkway, and in Parklands at Sandown and Armstrong Drive. Natalie Malchas, Eyewitness News, Traffic.
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7: And welcome back. It is Views and News. And hopefully in a short while, we'll have our conversation with Papano Pasha. We want to talk about why African leaders must stop blaming the West. And I think talking to our guest is an important conversation to have, because we have the paradox of agency versus historical realism. And I think the nuance of Capet's alternative political and economic thought is important to this conversation. So it stands for the Alternative Political and Economic Thought, Capet, Center for Alternative Political and Economic Thought. And Papano is the chairperson, trying to get hold of her at this moment in time. But they argue essentially that we must move beyond neoliberal and dependency debates. So instead of choosing between the Western economic prescriptions, and we know the IMF and the World Bank have reigned supreme and they argue and enforce structural adjustment, or anti-Western posturing, we need to find pragmatic economic modeling. That's what they're saying. Localized pragmatic economic modeling. And I want to glean from her exactly what that means. So that conversation in a short while. But before we go there, we have a lot of views on the N2 project. We have a lot of views on the City of Cape Town's 114 million N2Edge project. And we spoke, of course, to Akolile Notiwala a little earlier. Movement for Care acknowledged the safety kind of issues, but maybe asking the question, if 114 million rand worth of budget is going to be spent, can it be spent in a better manner to deliver the safety issues that are needed on both sides of the proposed war? And I think there is merit in that kind of argument, but let's take a listen to some of your messages in respect of the wall on the N2.
19: Good morning, Clarence. Just on the N2 project, if the argument is to protect motorists on the N2, surely this is a SANRAL project and not a City of Cape Town, and by implication it should be funded by SANRAL and not by the residents of Cape Town.
7: I get that logic too. And of course, that logic was maybe proposed by Akolile. And there is a history of such safety factors being built into budget by SANRAL. And we see our Praza is protecting the lion, so too must Sanral protect a national road. It's not just for you and me commuting to work. It is also for other road traffic, like the trucks that we depend on these days, because rail is insufficient on that front. The trucks are moving our economy, and those trucks need to be protected as well. So you can, and you see Praza protecting the rail around Langa. Sanral should protect that. That means City of Cape Town doesn't have to spend 114 million, and it could kind of translate into more opportunities for young people, more sport, maybe more cultural activity in the communities. I think that's a very important point. Let's take another one.
20: Goedemorgen, Clary. Florisie van Boosterman. Clarence, with regards to this war on the N2, let me tell you, I know it is extremely dangerous to drive along that stretch. But let me tell you, a war is not going to solve the issue there. Either we need to have a full-time police task team there patrolling that area, or put up CCT cameras to catch these criminals. I'm afraid that that war will be demolished bit by bit by bit. We saw that fence on the border, who cost us millions, who just disappeared. So yeah, I know it's difficult, but at some point we need to then invest in more boots on the ground and just a dedicated team that patrols there 24/7, 365. Have a good show. Bye-bye.
7: I can also tell you that an important feature of the city's proposal is not just a wall, but a dedicated officers to patrol that particular stretch as well. So it does come hand in glove with boots on the ground. Ryan's got a problem with that N2 as well. I think he flagged just how dangerous it is. Just a little bit of Ryan's comments, Joe.
21: Just to follow up on this guy's points, Clarence. Number one, national government has failed. Thankfully, the city stepped in. Clearly, he hasn't traveled to the rest of the country. I travel on the N2E all the time, and for business, it is not conducive to business. If anything, I actually try avoid the N2 permanently. Secondly, the wall, nobody should be on the N2, period. No animals, livestock should be wandering on the N2, which could kill people. I have unfortunately hit a human being on the national freeway. It is a just terrible, terrible traumatic experience. You do not want to hit some plonker running across the road in the middle of the night. It's wrong. Nobody should be on a national freeway anywhere in South Africa running across the road. But unfortunately, that's the reality of living in South Africa.
7: I hear you. So I think Akulele has argued that the palisades be retained. He says you can look through it. You're not shutting off the site. And he's maybe proposing a political purpose of hiding the site through a 3 meter high wall that you can't see through. Are there better solutions? I don't know. Keep your thoughts coming through. Papano Pasha, the chair of the Center for Alternative Political and Economic Thought. It's great to have you with us.
22: It's my pleasure. Thank you so much.
7: Okay. I think there's a lot to be unpacked, and I'm quite looking forward to this kind of conversation, because I was mentioning the paradox of agency versus that historical realism, and a lot of blame being, of course, thrown in the direction of especially our colonial past, and I think also deservingly so. But it is also, we blame the West, a political tactic maybe to expose how we, or to maybe hide or to shield domestic misgovernance. There's a lot of that as well. Can we start there, Papano?
22: Well, in context to the article that I wrote, that you would be referring to, titled "Where African Leaders Must Stop Blaming the West for Their Own Failures," I think it speaks to the question that you are asking, especially as it relates to agency. Is Africa a perpetual victim? You know, do we lack agency as Africans? And I think for me, there are critical discussions that we need to have. I mean, I was just listening to your discussion now, and I think that as citizens, we do know that you do have agents.
7: Papano, I think your comments are just absolutely important. We need to be able to hear you, and this line is not doing us any justice. We want to hear your thoughts, and it's not coming through clearly. So we'll just try and get a better line and then continue the conversation.
0: Monday to Friday,
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7: Okay, so we re-establishing that line. I think we're hearing it and have heard it too often in the past, you know, attributing that institutional failure to historic imperialism. I have no doubt historic imperialism still has a grip on African society, but we need to fix it. Papano, let's hope this is better. Are you there?
22: Yes, hello.
7: Oh, no, that's perfect. Now we can hear you, and we need to understand you, of course. I'm going to take you back to that particular question. You were talking about agency, and we were trying to listen. Maybe you can just start that response from scratch.
22: You know, what I wanted to say is that, of course, it is common for many of us who have a political background to blame the poverty in the continent to the West, beyond that, colonialism, imperialism, slavery, and so forth. But now the question emerges, will there ever come a point where Africa has agency? And I was saying that whilst I was listening to your listeners just now, they do have agency. You know, we do seek accountability from our leaders. We do want change. And the reality is that, there is institutional failure in the continent, and no one is holding our leaders accountable. And I was saying that the rationale behind the article that I had written was that African leaders must stop blaming the West for their own failures. And we saw it in New York this past week at UNGA, where many of them, they stood there with moral authority. But the reality is that if you look at the respective countries of the African Union member states, I mean, there's issues of corruption or systematic corruption, funded conflict, displacement of citizens and so on.
7: Yeah, and you thought now is the time to write that article to confront the issues that we maybe sometimes think about. Why is it so important for us to confront our very own failure?
22: No, it's important that we hold our leaders accountable. I do not believe that African leaders, are unique. African leaders are voted into power by their citizens, and they are given custodianship to lead. Now, what happens, if you look at our continent, as I said, you see the squalor, you see the degradation, you see the rampant corruption. But the citizen continuously, of course, we raise our views. And in South Africa, by the way, we are lucky that we do have, a freedom of speech, that we can raise some of these issues. We can lament on what is happening in our country. But in many African countries, they do not have the very luxury that we have. But we do have leaders who are extremely dependent on our monies, who use the names of citizens to seek funding abroad and so on. So these people that we call leaders, and I call them misleaders, they report to us and not the other way around. But unfortunately, we have allowed them, to run rampant.
7: Yeah, let's get into some of Capet's alternative political and economic thought. And I think it is so important. And you talk specifically about the choices that we have, the Western economic prescriptions that come in the form of the IMF and the World Bank and the structural adjustment that accompanies that capital. You are saying we need localized, pragmatic economic modeling. I want to understand what you mean by that.
22: In my article, that's not my key emphasis. To the extent that when you speak about the IMF and the World Bank, I'm busy with another article because we will be going to Bangkok. There is a sideline meeting post the IMF World Bank meeting that will see Africa and Asia sitting in the same room. So my analysis is not necessarily that we need what others will call indigenous localized programs. But my view is that Africa, no different to East Asia in particular, received, be it loans and funds from the IMF and the World Bank, and the difference between the continent and the, most of, you know, the Asian countries is that we misused the monies that we received. It did not go to infrastructure. It primarily went to the political elite and so forth. So my argument is not that there is a problem. Of course, yes, there are structural issues with the IMF and the World Bank in terms of how it relates to the continent. But the reality is that, you know, you would have your South Korea, your Japan. If you look at their reconstruction programs post-World War II, and also if you look at China when it started to open up and reform, and Taiwan and all these other countries. So I do not necessarily speak to the IMF or the World Bank in that article. I question the responsibility and accountability of African leaders to their own citizens who primarily go. I mean, if you see African leaders and, you know, Ruto, President Ruto in particular, who was in New York, who stood, you know, at the General Assembly and demanded accountability from the West. But if you go to Kenya now, one would know of the shootings that have taken place against Gen Z protesters and so forth. Yes. No different to what is happening to Nigeria and Kenya.
7: Yes, maybe we should just play a little snippet, because we've got it lined up, of the President of Kenya's address at UNGA, United Nations General Assembly. Joe, let us take just a little snippet of it and then continue our conversation with our guest. Papano Pasha is the chairperson of the Center for Alternative Political and Economic Thought. And the question we're putting to Papano, to the chairperson, is why African leaders must stop blaming the West for their own failures.
2: You cannot claim to be the United Nations while disregarding the voice of 54 nations. It is not possible. Africa is no longer willing to wait on the margins of global governance while decisions about peace, security, and development are made without our understanding, without our perspectives, and without our voice. Africa's exclusion is not only unacceptable, unfair, and grossly unjust.
7: Okay, so maybe you must go and find President Ruto's comments, speech at the United Nations. So if African leaders should focus away from Western blame, and often we perceive that to be, let's just call it, not the necessarily colonial history that we have, moving away from it, but, you know, kind of shifting to emerging powers like China or Russia, you know, are we not at risk of maybe suffering the same fate?
22: Can you repeat the question, please?
7: I'm saying, if African leadership focus away from Western blame, how do we avoid falling into the identical, maybe patron-client relationships or dynamics that have been a feature of our past with emerging powers like China or Russia? Yeah, obviously we need to do it on our terms, and that's what you're arguing.
22: Of course. I mean, and I was in India at the BRICS summit, and that was one issue that was on the table, the issue of unipolarism in a multipolar world. But taking into context that you also have countries like China. So when you, for example, look at BRICS, is BRICS a counter-hegemony to the West? So I think, you know, going back to what President Ruto was saying, I think for me, what was also substantive is that when he speaks, when he takes a podium, speaking on behalf of African leaders, they speak as if they've consulted with Africans, as if in their respective countries they consult with their own citizens. And that is my argument. That is another argument beyond the issue of Africa having its own agency. And Ruto, again, is a perfect example. As we speak, parents in Kenya, you know, are looking for answers as it relates to the Gen Z generation or Gen Z protesters who were killed and gunned down. So the reality is that no one is holding African leaders accountable, yet they're able to go to such platforms and seek, you know, for a stage or seek for a platform
3: within the Security Council. But as it goes back to, you know, BRICS or the East as an alternative, I don't think the continent is ready for the fact that we have not integrated our economies. The fact that, you know, the very fact that Africa is still 70% rural. I mean, we don't look at those factors. You only, or you primarily have 30% or 30% plus of our population, which has been urbanized. And if you look at the rural population, there are not even measures that speaks to the rural economy. That's why you primarily, even in the Western Cape, for example, you primarily have people literally being displaced in the Eastern Cape and fleeing to the Western Cape. No different to Limpopo as it relates to Gauteng. People leaving their homes to come to urban towns where they're seeking, you know, for a better life for their children and themselves. So this, for me, are conversations that Africans need to have, and Africans and African leaders, before they go on such stages, because you would think that in their own countries, you know, they are governing, that there's no there's no rampant corruption and so forth. So for me, this is the, you know, the mismatch that we are seeing. This moral high note that these African leaders are taking, and none of us are holding them accountable, because this is continuous. Some of these countries, if you look at some of the countries that are part of the EU, they will be celebrating, they're close to celebrating 70 years of independence. But if you look at their countries, rampant poverty, degradation, yeah, and squalor. So that's what I primarily speak to.
7: Just in terms of this multipolar world that you are sketching, that we are maybe seeing the beginnings of, what is our role as a continent? Is non-aligned the best relationship that we can have with the rest of the world? Is it even possible in such a multipolar world?
3: South Africa is a perfect example. We say that we are non-aligned. In fact, our government says it's non-aligned. But if you look at some of the decisions, of course, it goes back to our relationships, some of the historical relationships that countries might have. But perhaps the better, or the, you know, the best way to respond to your question is what is normally said within the premise of international relations, that there are no permanent friends or permanent enemies, just permanent interests. And that is what countries look at. I do not necessarily think that there's a country which is non-aligned, of course. It's an endeavor. Many countries endeavor for non-alignment, but it's very difficult because every other country looks at its own interest before, you know, it speaks to issues of non-alignment and so forth.
7: Let's understand that, because we're talking as a collective on the African continent at some time, and then we also say that the role of government is to look squarely back at the population and do what is in its interest. And that would mean some kind of transactional approach to international politics. Where are you at in respect of that?
3: Well, at this stage, you know, honestly, when I was 4 years back, when I was still in politics, my view on how Africa should relate either to the West or the East was completely different. But if you look, if you start being pragmatic, you know, the continent needs people who can grow their countries. And I mean, this could be a topic for another day. But if you look at whom we call friends, our friends in South Africa, for me, I look at questions of trade, who brings business to the continent, who brings business to South Africa. And if you look at, you know, the numbers paint to the fact that we do more business with the U.S., for example. We do more business with India, of course, and China. And if you look at other relations that our country has, I mean, if you look at Iran, for example, we primarily sell goats and sheep. I mean, you can look at that, and your listeners can look at that. We primarily sell goats and sheep to Iran. So we don't necessarily have a trade relationship. So trade for me is what is key, you know, because, you know, citizens must eat, the country must grow, the economy must grow, we must create jobs. And for me, that is pivotal. And the conversation should tilt to who you know, have a conducive, a sustainable and a proactive relationship with our country, with our continent. Because at the end of the day, what we should be speaking to is prosperity.
7: We need to wrap it there, but I understand it. So you're saying transactional, Papano Pasha, transactional, specifically as it relates to the population that you are serving in your country. Very interesting position there, and maybe you have thoughts on it. You're welcome. You know the WhatsApp line. You can call and comment. In the meantime, 2 minutes to 11 o'clock, and Natalie Malchas now standing by with Eyewitness News at the top of the hour.
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8: Gauteng police say one more person has died following the mass shooting at a tavern in Carltonville on the West Rand. That takes the death toll from Saturday's attack to 18. No arrests yet made. Meanwhile, in Cape Town, 10 people were killed while enjoying a night out in Lwandle. That was also on Saturday night. Gauteng police spokesperson Brenda Maruduli gave an update on the latest death this morning.
9: Only four of the deceased have so far been identified as two South Africans and two Lesotho nationals.
5: 24 hours a day, Eyewitness News. In touch, in tune, and independent.
7: Maddie Wiener's podcast, The Hope Dealers, tells the stories of the people changing the narrative in Joburg. Maddie has spent weeks witnessing the passion and the collective action of the Hope Dealers, who are individuals and organizations working to restore and rejuvenate Josie. Catch a new episode of the podcast and the Midday Report every Wednesday after the news headlines, or watch the full The Hope Dealers video on Prime Media Plus. Now, this week, Maddie's visit some of Joburg's beautifully restored parks across the city. Communities and corporates are coming together to invest in these green spaces for recreation, entertainment, and exercise. That's the Hope Dealers on Prime Media Plus.
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8: Good morning, I'm Natalie Malchas. A Heritage Day celebration was underway at a Shisanyama in Lwandle when gunmen stormed the establishment and killed 10 patrons. A multidisciplinary team led by serious violent crime detectives are investigating the mass shooting that happened in the early hours of yesterday morning. 11 people are receiving medical treatment for injuries sustained in the attack. Lauren Isaacs has more.
29: In a statement, Kwandelu Shisanyama describes itself as a food establishment that specializes in braai meat. Management says they do not sell alcohol, and normal trading and operating hours are until 10 p.m. However, when tragedy struck, the premises remained active beyond normal trading hours as part of Heritage Day celebrations, during which community members gathered to commemorate the day. Kwandelu Shisanyama says says it'll fully cooperate with police, while the immediate concern is for the families who've lost loved ones, those injured and their employees. Police deployments have been bolstered in the area while the search for the gunman continues. Lauren Isaacs, Eyewitness News.
4: Gauteng police say a preliminary investigation into the death of a woman in Tembisa this morning has not been linked to the recent murders on the East Rand. The 23-year-old was shot and killed during an alleged robbery this morning while she was on her way to work. Her body was found on the side of the road in Temong. Police spokesperson Brenda Murudili.
10: Her belongings were taken. She has been identified, but her family is yet to be formally notified. The police are appealing to anyone with information on the incident to kindly contact their nearest police station.
4: The Madlanga Commission has been urged by evidence leaders to refer dismissed General Feroz Khan to the MPA for non-attendance. Khan was suspended to testify today. However, he's filed a notice for a postponement application, this owing to additional medical issues. While an independent medical examiner has recommended a virtual hearing for Khan, his lawyers insist they need more time to prepare for the hearing. Evidence leader advocate Adila Hassim says Khan has flouted the commission's subpoena. His lawyer, Muhammad Vali, referred to a medical opinion regarding Khan's testimony.
11: If he was subject to scrutiny, there's likely to constitute significant psychological stresses, which may exacerbate symptoms of anxiety and hyperarousal, and a consequent adverse effect on his concentration. He continues the sentence to tell us why it would be counterproductive.
4: Staying with the commission in news just in, the Madlanga Commission has dismissed Khan's postponement application and a virtual hearing will be scheduled. Also, it is set to lay criminal charges against Feroz Khan for failing to abide by its subpoena and appearing today. At the same time, the commission ruled over the weekend that evidence linked to taxi boss Opa Bafana Sindane would be laid today. Sindane approached the Pretoria High Court seeking a fresh interdict to prevent his WhatsApp messages from being included as evidence. That matter has since been struck off the roll. The National Health Department is calling on Special Investigating Unit officers to probe reports that money allocated for critical health operations was diverted to an advertising campaign. News 24 reported this weekend that the department paid 182 million rand to two companies to promote various campaigns. However, the publication suggests that the money used to pay the marketing campaigns was diverted from funds allocated to the National Health Insurance, HIV and AIDS, as well as TB programs. Here's the department spokesperson, Foster Mohale.
12: Therefore, Minister and Deputy Minister have since decided to approach the SIU, Auditor General SA, and if necessary, even the Public Protector, in order to get to the root of this claim. These independent institutions will be the neutral arbiters of this matter, rather than press statements and counter statements.
4: Moving to international news now, heavy rains have killed at least 8 people in Thailand since mid-September. Bangkok has been battling flooding for a fourth consecutive day, with at least 8 more confirmed dead in neighboring Myanmar. The casualties in Thailand have occurred in 3 eastern provinces since the 16th of September, with none reported in the capital. More than 500,000 households and 1.7 million people across 27 provinces are currently affected by the floods in Thailand, after an intense weather system hit the region. A look at the markets now. Gold is trading at $4,286.25 an ounce. The rand 16.30 to the dollar, 21.60 to the pound, 18.57 to the euro. And Brent crude is trading at $106.42 a barrel. In your traffic on the N7 South, there's still that accident involving a truck. It's in the right lane at Bosman's Dam Road, and you can expect delays. And on the N2 incoming, there's a vehicle broken down in the left lane after Jan Smuts Drive. In Tafelsig and Mitchell's Plain, there's still that SAPS incident on Kilimanjaro Street, so the road is closed between Dolomite and Rockies. Clear skies is forecast for the city today, with a low of 13 and a high of 24 degrees. The top story this hour. A Heritage Day celebration was underway at a Shisanyama in Luandle when gunmen stormed the establishment and killed 10 patrons.
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7: And a very good morning to you. It is 8 minutes past 11 o'clock. We're into that third and final hour of Views and News. And we've introduced you to some of our mayoral candidates in the city of Cape Town. A very, very strong constituency is represented by Al Jamaa. And advocate Shamima Dolly Sali is our guest as the mayoral candidate for Cape Town.

0: golfers Lichlem Fanny and Chesney Stanfield will join us in the studio for a related conversation. Some of the things we've got planned for you in this last hour of Views and News.
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0: And there's lots of debates on the WhatsApp line about the wall proposed for the N2. Of course, we have other walls that we need to consider alongside that wall, existing walls on the R300 that have been implemented by SunRail, and they've recorded some successes on that R300. We have a wall being built by Praza, and it essentially fences in. It's a 4 meter, very robust wall, 4 meter high wall, that is seeking, of course, to protect the railway line, in that space between Pinelands and Langa, from vandals. But it effectively restricts people from Langa who would have walked across that line and onto that road that takes you into Pinelands and stuff like that. So it effectively limits people's movement across that line. And then, of course, the wall as proposed by the City of Cape Town as well. So let's get a sense of where your thoughts are at in respect of the N2 wall. And you can keep them coming via WhatsApp on 072-567-1567. You can call on 021-446-0567. Joe, what have you got for us?
3: Parents, the issue of the wall on the N2, I don't agree with it. I think that money should be better spent on assisting people with work programs to actually improve the economic situation, which is why we need the wall in the first place. Unfortunately, if there is going to be a barrier, it can't be palisade, because the palisade gets removed and damaged and broken, whereas a big concrete wall can't really be easily destroyed and removed. I think that is the rationale, not entirely political, but also practical. But I would rather not have a wall as a Cape Townian than in the city.
0: That's one point of view. Let's take the other one, Joe.
4: Hello, Clarence. Andre again. Just about the wall on the N2. Something needs to be done, because I have seen numerous accidents on that road where pedestrians are involved crossing the road, not at the bridge, but literally running across the road. Then they get to the wall in the middle. Some of them try to climb the wall and then run across the road on the other side, not even wondering whether or not there are any cars coming along. Most of the time, they're actually intoxicated. And in a number of occasions, I've seen pedestrians being taken out by a car which does not even see the pedestrian trying to cross the road in front of him, because sometimes it's late at night or the evening, quite honestly, and the sun is in their eyes going down in the west. And bam, the pedestrian flies. I watch it in my rearview mirror, as I said, and on a number of occasions. It's tragic. So while the wall may not necessarily be to everybody's liking, to be honest with you, it will save lives.
0: Yeah, so we have the palisade that was easily vandalized, clearly. So then they need to put in a more robust wall. And essentially the difference between the existing palisade, which you'll kind of see in spaces, and the proposed wall, is that it blocks out the site. On the other side of the road, and people are saying that in itself is political. Maybe we can look at the palisade. Can it be a little more robust? Can we build it in a manner that it can't be vandalized, keep people safe, and, well, they can see out, essentially, of the spaces that they are occupying? I don't know if it's as simple as that. But maybe my guest knows. Advocate Chamima Dalisali is an advocate. How do you feel with El Jamaha, let me get that pronunciation right, mayoral candidate for the City of Cape Town. How do you feel about the proposed N2 wall?
5: Assalamu alaikum. Good day.
0: Wa alaikum salam.
5: Molweni, goeiemôre aan almal. And thank you for having me in studio, Clarence and team. The N2 wall for us is a definite no. I can understand the need for protection of individuals who are crossing that road, also because of the crime rate that we're witnessing. Individuals who has been harmed in the process, coming from the airport, etc. But the wastage of money becomes a huge problem, because I do believe there is ulterior

0: methods and ways that we can actually protect that section with more visible policing, number one, and also alternative methods than a wall which looks like an apartheid wall, to be honest with you. It is going to block major visibility, and I think that is also going to have another impact that we don't even realize, building of that particular wall. So you're going to look at a situation, as people are already saying, and correctly so, that what are we trying to hide? What situation are we trying to hide that is actually happening within the city? The tale of two cities, number one. Number two, the cost, the extreme cost involved in building this particular
1: 114
0: wall
1: million, you're looking at about 9 kilometers.
0: Exactly. And then if you look at it, it's not just that space where people are being harmed, we are running across the road. Education is important here. Why are you running across the road in the first place? Then you're saying about people that are intoxicated, etc. That also stems from another problem. We can't deviate and hide away from the problem that we're sitting in, the social economic problems that we are sitting in the city of Cape Town. So that argument, I feel what the person is saying, but ultimately, if you look at the bigger picture, the money that is going to be utilized can be utilized more effectively for the safety of Cape Town as well as the residents.
1: Okay, so let's look at R300, because that example is an example of a wall built by the South African National Roads Agency Limited, and they're claiming successes there, but they're also claiming vandalization there, but some successes claimed by that particular wall. If the budgetary issue was not a City of Cape Town budgetary issue, and if it wasn't the nature of the wall, if it was the palisade that is maybe a little more robust, would you have a problem with it?
0: Well, as long as we can see through it,
1: okay.
0: That is the one thing. And
1: so
0: the second,
1: budget
0: is number one, right? How it's going to be utilized and what is the actual purpose behind the wall. So if we have a system that is in place that doesn't look like, as we've noted, an apartheid wall, but it is actually meant for the safety of individuals and is not meant to hide what is currently happening in the city. But also, once again, there was a very important individual mentioned about the projects. Rather invest it into projects for people, educate people and assist people and protect people from what we're currently witnessing on that particular end too. Once again, we do see Law Metro on this particular road, right? But we need more visibility. You know the bridges that crosses for people to cross. Why are we not educating people? Why are people not using these bridges? We have also seen the bridges that crosses over these roads that is like Jurassic Park at the moment because of the stone throwing. So where does all of this come from? So I'm not going to agree to the N2 wall being built, number one. I will say look at a different method to be utilized and a more effective method. Because I'm telling you that wall on the R300 may appear to be effective, but it has not stopped the criminal activity on those roads.
1: And would it impinge dignity? I think these are important.
0: No, absolutely. As I've noted before, it will definitely impinge on the dignity, because what is being hidden and what is actually being said about the beautiful city of Cape Town. When you drive in the city of Cape Town and you see this wall that is up, I have been, and I'm going to say it, I've been to Palestine, and I've seen those walls, and that wall has a different meaning to me.
1: Okay, well, I know Palestine is important to you. We're going to talk about Palestine, but I'd like first to introduce you to the city of Cape Town. You have Jewish family, you've got Catholic family, you are a Muslim. How do you reconcile that kind of heritage in itself?
0: Well, we are Cape Townian, we are South African, we live in this beautiful, diverse city and country, and it's called the Rainbow Nation. So what people doesn't realize, and I often see this on social media, I must go back to Pakistan. I haven't found Pakistan blood, by the way. And I must go back to India and this place and that place. But the reality, Cape Townian, South African, we are all very mixed breedy. So yes, I have Jewish family, I've got Christian family, I've got Hindu family, and I'm predominantly got Muslim family. And that is why when people say, oh, how are you going to service Cape Town? Will you be able to service everybody? I have not stopped servicing and assisting communities in the majority of my life. 30 years of governance, I've had to help everyone. It is the nature, not just of the person that I am, of our humanity, but also with regard to many faith-based individuals. Our duty and responsibility is beyond our faith to first serve humanity.
1: Well, you got some pretty significant other blood. You've got Dr. Abdurrahman, you've got Twanguru. There's a lot of responsibility that you must show to your genes. I mean, how do you manage that?
0: Well, you know, we just passed Heritage Day, which was on the 24th of September. And one of the things that I feel very important about is that we need to remember where we come from. Suso Senikap, Unsa Asal. Where we come from, our forefathers, foremothers, ancestors, countries that we came from, areas that we lived in and developed who we are. So these important genes, even in our youth, even as adults, when we look at our heritage and we might just find that we are related to a particular individual and we might be attracted to the characteristics and personality of that person. It might be a lawyer, a doctor, an artisan, a tailor, electrician. You never know which person is going to attract who you are for you to become a better person. And when I look at, like you rightfully noted, the shoes I have to fill, I come from both my mom and dad's side, from Twanguru. And we all know how important this figure is within the city of Cape Town and broader community.
1: I suspect some people don't. Maybe you want to just give a little bit of detail.
0: Twanguru was the individual who came to South Africa. He was basically exiled as a slave. And he, you know, when we talk about the Quran, he wrote the Quran from memory. He was exiled on Robben Island. And he was one of the individuals who brought the Deen of Islam to our shores and educated and taught people about Islam, about values, about morals, right here in the city of Cape Town. So if people also don't know, we've got all these karamats that is around the city of Cape Town. And he said that the city of Cape Town is protected because of these very high spiritual individuals and what they have brought to the Cape. And the protection that they've brought to the Cape. So Twanguru's burial site is in the Bukap area. So many visitors and tourists of all faiths actually come and visit Twanguru in Bukap. So our genetics is very, very important. As well as I told you, I'm related to Dr. Abdurrahman, as well as to Sisi Gul. So if you look at these individuals, Dr. Abdurrahman was the individual who built Livingston High School, for example. And I mean, our colored communities can obviously relate to Dr. Abdurrahman, also the first colored counselor in the city. And then you've got Sisi Gul, and we all know the amazing work that they have done. Strangely Clarence, both Dr. Abdurrahman and Sisi Gul, the issues that they faced in their time, we continue to face today.
1: What are those issues?
0: Service delivery issues.
1: And who's we?
0: In the city, all of us. Now, I don't think any Capetonian, and even if we go through South Africa, anyone cannot say that they are not affected by issues such as water and sanitation, the infrastructure, electricity, sewerage, safety and security, rates and rebates, youth development, etc. All of these issues were faced in their time as well. But what we are facing today, and because of the growth of our population, is far worse than what they faced. And to be honest, they probably turn in their graves to see the extent of the continued marginalization and oppression that is faced in the city of Cape Town, but also our broader areas in our country.
1: What do you think of the leader of your party?
0: Well, I must be very honest, the leader of the party, to hold a party, which some consider a small party, which we don't, because it's that major imprint, 19 years old, a party that was based on Islamic values and principles and started as a party to ensure that there was a representation for Muslims. That party has evolved into a party for all platforms, for all communities, for all faiths, and as an alternative party. I think he's done pretty well.
1: Do you think he's a political maverick?
0: I wouldn't say.
1: We're not talking about Muslims now. We're talking about the political views that he held.
0: You know, the Maverick situation. I wasn't going to that route. I keep seeing this Maverick plane flying over.
1: Oh, she's not that plane. No, not that plane.
0: Look, he is an exceptionally intelligent individual, exceptionally hardworking. So his political views will also be there to challenge you, to challenge us to think. Because the Honourable Minister and our President, Honourable Hanif Hendrix, has the saying, you are not meant to be on this earth to follow, lead and govern. So in other political parties, and that is probably why I don't join other political parties, is because they're going to try to silence me. And he does not silence me. So, and he doesn't silence any of us. We are given the political platform to utilize effectively to effect change. And we're not.
1: So there's differences within the party.
0: I think healthy differences, because we have healthy debates and discussions.
1: I wouldn't argue with an advocate either. He's clever like that, is
0: he? Yeah, he tells them I give him a hard time.
1: I'm chatting to Advocate Shamima Dolly Sali, Al Jamaha Political Party, the mayoral, standing for mayor. Angus Tuff puts a very tough question via WhatsApp. He says, please no religious zealot parties.
0: Well, religious zealot parties, I think that we've got quite a lot of those type of attacks. This major fear of Islamophobia, Sharia law, and all these type of things. I don't know why people fear faith. So whether someone is faith-based or not, it is good to have a value system. And as a Muslim, and I'm not going to tone down on the fact that I am a person of faith, and I believe in God, and I believe in respecting all religions, because that is what our faith teaches us. I'm not going to tone down on that, because that is what creates me, the personality, the accountability, the honesty, the integrity. So I don't think that anybody in the city of Cape Town, whether you're Christian, Muslim, Jewish, or of no faith, but you have a value system, would want anybody who has a value system to tone down. Because we need that in the city of Cape Town and in the broader of South Africa. Many of us has lost our values, our empathy, and our compassion and humanity towards others. And that is what was also creating the disunity in our country as well as in the city of Cape Town. Because even to Angus, no matter which political party there is, as a prospective mayor for the city of Cape Town, I'm not here to hold competition with other political parties. I can say this straight out. I'm here to ensure that at the time when that time comes, we are able to take off our political hats and actually work to the benefit of the people and the residents of the city of Cape Town. Because too often those political hats stays on. And people forget that after the elections, you need to work together in unity to assist our communities. And that is the problem. It is the easiest things in the world to point fingers and to complain. But to come with a resolution and solutions collectively and work on the strength of every individual in political parties, it's a hard act to follow.
1: We are running out of time. You're very strong on Palestine. You're very strong on the Two Capes narrative, housing, infrastructure, and densification. Do those underpin your policy positions?
0: Well, I think it is also important because we all know what Nelson Mandela indicated, and rightfully so. We will never be free until Palestine is free. We can never forget what they sacrificed for us. I think many are not educated with regard to the situation of Palestine, how it impacted South Africa, how it impacted on the broader world. So Palestine, the least I can do for Palestinians is to be a voice for the Palestinians, for the genocide that's being committed. But in South Africa, in Cape Town, I am physically able to assist the people of our country. And we've done so for decades.
1: Can I ask you, just maybe in closing, we have a minute left, because you are an officer of the court. The rule of law must be absolutely central to your view of a future South Africa and a future world.
0: Absolutely. Look, Once again, I come back to faith as well. We are told to respect the law of our country. And therefore, as Al-Jama'ah, we've always noted, and we always will respect the rule of law and the law of the country and our constitution. And if you look at the rule of law and you look at the constitution, it holds many values of our political party.
1: Plurality included. Freedom of religion, freedom of expression, freedom of language.
0: Absolutely.
1: So I guess that answers Philip's question. Can you ask if Al-Jama'ah accepts other faiths?
0: Of course we do. Okay. I've just noted earlier on, Philip, I'm someone who is very mixed religions and of mixed families.
1: She's a Mengelmoes. Did you not hear that opening?
0: She's a mixed biryani and akni. So, and many, and Al-Jama'ah is not a platform just for Muslims. You will, Philip, come and visit us. You will be so surprised at how many cultures, communities and faiths forms part of Al-Jama'ah, even our representation on all levels of government.
1: Somebody says this party is only heard of at election time, and say to us, what about your voice in local? Okay, then it stops abruptly. Mahmoud says the wall that Transnet is building along the railway line is just as hideous. Shemaine says, I'm happy about the wall running down Jan Smuts to Pinelands. So debate on that particular issue. But that is your mayoral representative for the Al-Jama'ah party in Cape Town, Advocate Shamima Dolly Sali. If you buy into what she's saying, I want you to vote for her. I want you to make her the mayor of Cape Town. Now you be the judge, but we're going to have to wrap it there. Thank you very much, Advocate, for your time and your insights. I think there was a personal conversation as well, which we appreciate, just to get to know people a little better.
0: Thank you very much, Clarence, and to the viewers.
1: It is 11:31, time for Eyewitness News headlines. Natalie Malha standing by.
2: Thank you, Clarence. Good morning. Forensic teams are combing through a crime scene in Tembisa, where a woman was shot and killed at around 5 o'clock this morning. According to police, the 23-year-old was shot and killed in an apparent robbery while on her way to work. Detectives are also investigating the latest killing as pathologists prepare to remove the woman's body. The Madlanga Commission has been urged by evidence leaders to refer the dismissed General Feroz Khan to the MPA for non-attendance. Khan was subpoenaed to testify today. However, he's filed a notice for a postponement application, this owing to additional medical issues. While an independent medical examiner has recommended a virtual hearing for Khan, his lawyers insist they need more time to prepare for the hearing. And former Speaker of Parliament Nosiviwe Mapisa Nqakula has accused her lawyers of not raising all the instructions that she has given them during her trial. Mapisa Nqakula is back in the witness stand for her corruption trial. She faces 12 counts of corruption and one of money laundering for allegedly soliciting a 4.5 million rand from a defence contractor when she was the defence minister. We'll have more on these and other stories at noon or as it happens.
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2: On the M5 North, there's an incident at Krombom Road. Both lanes are obstructed and traffic is affected in both directions. On the N7 South, there's an accident involving a truck that's in the right lane at Bosman's Dam Road. And faulty traffic lights reported in Salt River at Berkeley Road and Lisbic Parkway and in Parklands at Sandown Road and Armstrong Drive. Natalie Malchas, Eyewitness News, Traffic.
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1: Welcome back. It is 11:36. It is Views and News. Lots of comments in about my interaction with a mayoral candidate for the Al Jamaha Party, Advocate Shamima Dolly Sali. We'll try to reflect some of your contributions on her putting her hand up for elections in a short while. And then we'll talk about Jazz Hearts, Our Bodies Remember. It's a new contemporary dance show exploring memory, identity, healing, and personal transformation. And we'll deal with the two pieces, Ancient Souls by Lihle Mfeni, explore souls, past lives, and shared memories and healing, and unveiled by Chesney Stanfield and Emil Peterson, explores feeling stuck in everyday life and finding the courage to see yourself clearly and change. I like creative conversations, and it's going to revolve around dance in a short while. A couple of WhatsApp messages in. I'll give you the number, 072-567-1567. Pamela writes, I remember very well that on the day of the Twin Towers, a lot of Muslim people rang into Cape Talk to celebrate the death of Americans. I'm sure you can go back and listen to that. I was sad to hear them. There definitely are extreme religious people in Cape Town. It is an unfortunate memory, Pamela. A very unfortunate memory. There's a whole lot that we still have to understand about a very sad day in human history. And the conclusions you draw, I propose, are a little, maybe, just a little premature. Then we've got a message in from Trevor. It reads, regarding Muslims putting Palestine and Nelson Mandela in the same sentence, is she saying Nelson Mandela would have approved what happened on October the 7th? I don't think so, says Trevor. Well, I can tell you that Nelson Mandela's view of Palestine is very clear. He was absolutely unequivocal, and I'm quoting Nelson Mandela. But we know too well that our freedom is incomplete without the freedom of Palestinians. So he understands the history as it relates to that part of the troubled world. And I don't think October 7th would have moved him, maybe to the extent that you're proposing it could have. I think he would have renounced unequivocally October the 7th. But there's a context there that he would have insisted on. I'm certain. Okay, loads of other messages. And same kind of message. It's that kind of polarity as it takes root in Cape Town in respect of the issues permeating, especially the Middle East, but of course capturing the imagination of 8 billion human beings around the planet as well. And then your guest is making ridiculous statements about the building of the N2 wall, cost objections. How does she think her suggestion of having increased policing on the N2 ad infinitum will cost. Where are the stats on the monetary and emotional costs of the public who have experienced deaths of severe permanent injuries? I don't think it's the cost of the wall specifically that she was relating to. It is about the source of that money. It would be City of Cape Town money. So she's suggesting maybe just the SANRALs of this world should be funding a wall to make their roads safer in much the same way that they've done the R300. And that does make kind of sense to me as well. Keep your thoughts coming through. We'll discuss dance, but a voice note in first. Let's take a listen, Joe.
6: Hi there. Once again, a good show. It's Philip speaking. Do me a favor. Would you ask the lady if they will take people of other faiths? In other words, Christians, Hindus, Jews. Be quite interesting to know their take on that, to see if it's a religion-based organization or party. Thanks a lot. Bye.
1: I did ask you a question. We didn't have a chance to play the voice note, and I think you may have heard her response as well. Have you got another one, Joe?
7: People are against that wall. If things like that happen to them, robbery or smash and grab, then they will sing a different tune. Our lives are in danger. The wall is not going to just enclose them. It's going to prevent the crime that's going on. Put up the wall.
1: I've actually not heard anybody at odds with the safety issues that have been raised. Everybody's agreeing that it's a safety issue and that we need to deal with it. Some people are just saying that we need to deal with it a little more inclusively, and the source of the funds needs to be SANRAL. Inclusively, maybe not a wall that shuts out the communities living next to it. Maybe a wall in the form that it has taken over the past two decades, and that is in palisade form, so you can kind of see through it. It's not very far apart on this wall issue, but of course it is being milked for political purposes by politicians, and that's why we are having the motive rather than the practical debates that we should have around it. It is 19 to 12. Let's talk to Jazz Art next.
4: In a city that never runs out of opinions,
3: Cape Talk is the place to hear them all.
4: News, views, life.
3: It's all here.
4: Cape Talk.
3: Cape Talk. Join the conversation.
1: Welcome back. And my guests in the studio, lots of guests. Charmaine, you're representing Avril, are you?
8: It's Marion. Yes,
1: Marion.
8: That's me.
1: Okay, right. It hasn't been updated just yet. Maybe you can send it through. I'm sorry, I thought it was. There's too many names coming through. Yeah. Marion. I got lost in
8: there's
1: the
8: tons
1: name.
8: Of us. The studio is
1: okay,
8: packed.
1: So tell us about your relationship with Jazz Art.
8: So I am marketing and communications manager at Jazz Art, and we are working hard to get eyes and bums on seats in terms of the production. So that's my role.
1: I have such a long history with Jazz Art, and I think it takes me to the mid-80s.
8: Wow.
1: Can it be that long ago?
8: It actually could be, because I mean, Jazz Art is South Africa's oldest contemporary dance company, so we've been around for 52 plus years. Now we're moving on to 53 years, so you could actually be
1: that kind
8: spot
1: of squares.
8: On. Yeah,
1: my numbers, exactly. My numbers are good.
8: 100%.
1: And there were two just amazing dancers. I'm thinking of Calvin and I'm thinking of John. Those are the names that constantly come to me.
8: Yeah.
1: And they made me see Jesus Christ Superstar and made me understand. So, I mean, I come from Parkwood. I was a bit of a philistine when it comes to the art. I was like, okay, dance is important. Are there names that are familiar with?
9: Definitely, yes.
1: Okay, who? Which name is familiar to you, Chesney?
9: John. Yes, he's
1: John.
9: A very important member, like, of the founding sort of company.
1: Yeah, and there was Calvin as well. He passed on.
9: Yes.
1: Oh, you know of Calvin, too.
9: Yes, I've heard of them vaguely because, well, not vaguely. I've heard of John quite a bit and then Calvin a little bit as well because I was a part of the training program from 2019 to 2022 and then the company from 2022 to 2025.
1: And that comes up in the history together with the founder as well. Exactly. I mean, amazing stuff that they've done for dance in this particular city.
8: Right.
1: I think they've taken it out of the exclusive kind of preserves and stuck it in the face of the people, and it was adopted like it should. And you, Lichle?
10: Yes, I know John. I've worked with John and Alfred.
1: And Alfred,
10: yes,
1: of course,
10: in Namakwaland. And
1: Namakwaland? Did they take dance to Namakwaland?
10: Apparently, yes.
1: Could you dance in that heat, man?
10: No. We had to dance outside bare feet also. It was.
1: Yeah. And yeah. Dance, was it in your genes?
10: That's a good question. Yes, it was. I started since 5, 6 years old with African dance, gambo dance, some traditional dance.
1: Yeah.
10: So, yeah. It has been there for quite a while.
1: Yeah, because, you know, again, I'm thinking about my working class kind of upbringing in Parkwood, you know. So it was Michael Jackson days, you know, so I could do a bit of a moonwalk, but that was it. But I didn't see dance as an art form at the time, and I think they just made it absolutely clear to me about the role that it plays.
10: Definitely. I think in our lives, I think, at least in our new generation, it is a thing. I think in the older generation, it wasn't a thing before. Because I remember when I wanted to go and train for dance, my mom was like, this is not going to make you a lot of money at all.
1: Yes.
10: But I always said, it isn't about money, but it is about the love of dance.
1: It's a labor of love. You're going to be forever poor,
10: exactly.
1: Have you reconciled that? No, come on. I'm sure you can eke out an existence. Is it that tough?
10: Well, it's not, I mean, it's not tough. You can live out of it if you only have to put yourself out there.
1: As a professional dancer in Cape Town, but I don't think you must limit yourselves to a professional dancer in Cape Town. You should just be a professional dancer anywhere in the world.
9: Absolutely.
10: Yes, sir.
1: Like, how high do you put the bar?
9: Yeah.
10: Very high. It should be high.
1: Are you from Cape Town as well?
9: So I've lived here in South Africa since 2007, and then I grew up internationally before that, so my accent is all over the place.
1: I get it. I was a little reticent to just throw me on the accent because the blue hair was, I'm a citizen of planet Earth. I didn't know to what extent. It was, what is this about dance for you as an international citizen?
9: I would say, to be honest, most of my dance experience is very rooted here in South Africa. So I feel quite passionate about African contemporary specifically and what it can bring to the world. And we've had the amazing opportunity to bring so many different variations of African contemporary overseas, even within the Jazz Art Company when I was still dancing inside of it. And it's been fascinating to see the differences in contemporary in different places in the world.
1: I want to know about those different places in the world.
9: It is, contemporary is done a little bit different everywhere you go. It has its own sort of unique strain, I would say, unique strain based on the continent that you're in. And specifically, our collaboration went to the UK, and the UK has a very soft and sort of higher up way of working in the work into the floor. And here in South Africa, we have a very low, very grounded, very sort of full out Vuma version of contemporary.
1: Does that mean less technical?
9: No, that is a very common misconception. Okay. We are still very, very technical. However, we pull from ballet similarly to other places in the world that pull from ballet, but we also pull from African styles that really takes a new shape in the way that ballet is used within contemporary, and it's like enthused and, you know, melted into like an African melting pot, which I think is very, very unique, and I think it really brings like an elevation to South Africa's style and the style that jazz art really embodies in all of its companies and what it trains its trainees to be able to bring out into the world.
1: Before we look at your production, I'm going to go there in a short while. Marion, I'm just trying to get Marion de Vries, marketing manager of Jazz Art. Are people embracing the art form?
8: You know, it's a difficult time. I think in the arts in general, it's just a really difficult time. I think, you know, looking at the economics of the country, and people always joke about, you know, Cyril's economy. So it's a difficult time to get people actually into a theater when people are actually prioritizing things like the necessities of life and the day-to-day challenges and the day-to-day expenses. But people love the arts, and I think there's a special way that people connect to the arts as well. I think it's a beautiful way to sort of distract almost in some ways from the hardships of day-to-day life. It's a great way to kind of sit there, joke, smile, laugh, in some instances cry, you know, just feel your feelings as well. And I think both of their pieces really speak to that. It's just reflecting on who you are as an individual, and I don't think that there's enough spaces for people to be able to do that. And I think this is one of those opportunities where people can actually just sit down and sort of ask themselves questions and understand who they are in the greater scheme of things. So it's a double-edged sword, that answer, but I think there is definitely space for people to enjoy the arts, for sure.
1: Yeah, we should We should get them at primary school
8: yes,
1: level.
8: Yes, exactly.
1: We should have dance programs.
8: Exactly. And I think that in some ways, a lot of the schools are sort of missing that. And I think just as a young person growing up, like, I was also very arty, more in the theater side of things. But, you know, I think it's so important because there aren't enough spaces and platforms for people to express themselves. And so through the art, you are able to do that, whether you're yeah. singing, whether you're dancing, whether you're, you know, taking on a new character. I think the arts is really important just for that self-expression.
1: Absolutely. Yeah. Take some of the load off. Young people are very yeah. stressed at this moment in time.
8: Yeah, exactly.
1: Can provide that that vent. I want to look at Ancient Souls by Lihle Mfeni. Explore souls, past lives, shared memories, and healing. That sounds really kind of heavy.
10: Yeah,
1: that's a feeling. What? It's a feeling, isn't it? It's always a
10: yes,
1: feeling.
10: Yes, it is always a feeling. Yes,
1: but that sacred kind of feeling.
10: Yes, I think something that's more personal to you, I think. So, again, as you've read that Ancient Souls is what it's about and all. But I think it's also just looking beyond what we can see, if that makes sense. And again, what we can feel sometimes. Because, again, the question that came up was, what if our souls remembered what we've forgotten? And again, that question for me goes a long way. It's more than just a question somehow. It goes beyond what we know as humans. I kept saying that it is inspired by Dane Hurst's Requiem about death and spirits and all of that. So again, what if we could come out of our own bodies and experience the love we've never...
1: Souls don't forget. We refuse to listen to the soul. We refuse to tap into.
10: Basically, yes. Yeah. So, what if that journey or that stillness, basically,
1: for the soul?
10: So
1: how do you go to that particular space?
10: You have to change your mind a little bit. You have to sort of forget what you know as human and see things beyond.
1: How do you choreograph that? Because it can never be the same.
10: That's a good question.
1: If you enter the feeling.
10: Yes, it is all about the feeling. Again, it is taking the music and listening to it and not saying that, okay, this is what I want to put here, this is what I'll put here, but listening to the music and let it be the one that invokes or that tells you what to do. And you can follow that without having to fight it. And it's the exact same thing with the soul, is that if you fight it, you would never get anything, basically.
1: No, for sure.
10: Yeah.
1: That's art. That's art, and this is what jazz art represents. Let's go to Chesney Stanfield and Emil Peterson. You explore feeling stuck in everyday life and finding the courage to see yourself clearly and change. Again, it's a very difficult thing to do in everyday life these days.
9: Yes, yeah, so Unveil is basically about the invisible veil that can settle over everyday life and the choice to remain stuck or become fully awake to yourself. So we were trying to use a lot of metaphor within the piece as the dancers have a series of revelations that bring them more inward to who they are and are also confronted with their own identity and how they're moving through the world. So it's quite a, I would say, metaphorical and abstract concept to a message we feel quite deeply about. And choreographically, one of the ways that we're hoping to deliver the audience into being able to wrestle with yeah. this concept is to show it through visuals of visual veils on top of the dancers and of actual mirrors that they're looking into. We utilize chains as well. And the goal is to sort of take you on an experience of depth and feeling. And if you're doing it right, it should make you feel something. Even if, as an audience member, you can't identify exactly what it is that you're feeling, you should yeah. feel it in your core as you're watching it, which is the goal, and which is similarly the goal with most contemporary dance.
1: I was just going to say, it's not far apart from Lichle's exactly. contribution. Maybe just the setting is a little more modern.
9: Yeah, yeah, that's a, yeah. that's yeah. actually a good way of putting yeah. it, yeah.
1: Reconnecting with the soul. I mean, that's ultimately the mission. So tell us about where this is going down. And so, who can come and see it?
8: Yes, it's open to everybody. So bring the family, bring the children, bring the parents, bring everybody, bring your schools. And the first performance will be taking place at Woordfeest, which will be on the 9th of October. And a second performance will be on the 11th of October. And you can get your tickets at Quicket, and then the second run will be at Artscape, so we bring it back home. So that's exactly where Jazz Art is actually based, and you can get your tickets from web tickets there, and that will be taking place from the 15th to the 17th of October. The 17th of October, we also have a beautiful program where the young people, schools and organizations that we are also associated with and that we do outreach programs with, they will be coming and enjoying some workshops by Lethley and both Chesney
1: as
8: well.
1: It's so great that Word Fierce is accommodating Jazz Art as well. I think it's wonderful.
8: Yeah, totally new audience for us as well over there. And but we're really excited. You know, contemporary dance is for everyone.
1: Absolutely.
8: So we want to take it into spaces that maybe it's not normally you'd find a contemporary dance.
1: I was actually celebrating what's happening out on that side.
8: Yeah, that's
1: fantastic. It's like walls are coming down on that side.
8: Yeah, exactly.
1: And they're really exploring in the manner that exploration of art should be happening. So well done.
8: Absolutely.
1: Word Fierce. Does this mean, Lihle, that you have a solo performance and Chesney, you have what? What's a...
9: Not within this show, no. We are just choreographing on the current Jazz Art Company.
1: Okay.
9: And we were both artistic residents this year. So
1: you're choreographing, okay.
9: Yes. So we're the choreographers, and then Lethle was the artistic resident for 3 months before me, and I'm currently the artistic resident with the company.
1: Okay.
9: And then both works are choreographed by us, and then my partner as well.
1: Sounds like
9: Peterson.
1: You're demanding a lot from participating dancers.
8: It is. I mean, the physicality of both the pieces is quite intense.
1: No, they relate intensely.
8: Yeah. So, definitely worth a watch.
1: Are they part of the cast? Maybe I can just get a sense of...
8: Not even. Okay. So we have Tim Nunn, she's an intern, and we have Kimberly, who's our social media. So yeah, just a combination, melting pot of all creators.
1: I just get the sense, and especially from Chesney, maybe I get it. This is how to do it, you know? You got to be ruthless, but also allow for interpretation somewhere.
8: Yeah,
9: absolutely. And Jazz Arts Company does work very hard.
8: Mm-hmm.
9: They're known for double bills and triple bills. They're known just as much for their athleticism as they are their artistry.
8: Mm.
9: So it's a very huge part of the DNA of the company, is having dancers being able to deliver not only such emotionally complex works, but being able to do it physically from start to finish, carry a season to full-length 30-minute pieces and deliver to the audience. It's quite high stakes, and they're working very hard to deliver it.
1: But when you want to call yourself something related to jazz, there's a degree of improvisation that must come with it. Yes. And I think that's the resonance that I've that I felt with your organization for such a long period of time. Thank you for keeping the name up and, of course, giving us pure dance art.
8: Thank you.
1: The manner that only Jazz Art has delivered it for such a long period of time. Thank you for your time.
8: Thank you so much for having us. And everybody grab your tickets, go to web tickets and Quicket as well. Book your tickets to Our Bodies. Remember, we are excited to welcome you and watch the performances.
1: Jazz Arts, then Our Bodies. Remember, a double bull premieres at Toyota Stellenbosch Word Fierce. And then it continues a riveting Cape Town season at Artscape Theatre. So those are the opportunities for you. I'm certainly going to take in one of the opportunities available to us. I also, and somebody writes, SJ writes, Dalgate and McKenzie must concentrate on the arts in the same way that he does the sports. Marion's giving you, SJ, a thumbs up, and so am I. It is 3 minutes to 12. Got to wrap it here. News from Joburg at 12 o'clock and some more views and news right here on Cape Talk tomorrow morning at 9 o'clock.
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2: Good afternoon. I'm Buleng Maake. Forensic teams are combing through a crime scene in Tembisa where a woman was shot and killed at around 5 o'clock this morning. According to police, the 23-year-old woman was shot and killed in an apparent robbery while on her way to work. Detectives are also investigating the latest killing as pathologists prepare to remove the woman's body. Mongezi Koko is there.
3: The latest discovery comes amid a series of women's murders in Ekurhuleni, with the number of bodies found in the area now standing at 12 since July. Just yesterday, another body was discovered in an open field in Springs. That discovery brought the number of bodies found in the area to 11, following a series of cases reported across Ekurhuleni in recent months. Police have made an arrest in connection with the woman found at Mooifontein Cemetery in Tembisa on Saturday, but have not confirmed that the cases are connected. Meanwhile, the latest victim's family has been brought to the scene and has identified her. Mongezi Koko, Eyewitness News, Tembisa.
2: The Matanga Commission has refused to dismiss General Feroz Khan's postponement application. Khan was subpoenaed to testify today. However, he failed to a notice for the postponement application. His legal team says this was due to additional medical issues. While an independent medical examiner has recommended a virtual hearing for Khan, his lawyer insists they need more time to prepare for the hearing. Evidence leader Advocate Adela Sim said Khan has flouted the commission's subpoena.
4: It's for the commission to record the non-attendance of Mr. Khan and to refer the relevant record to the NPA for consideration under Section 6(1) of the Commissions Act for breaches of the for an offence under the Commissions Act.
2: Meanwhile, Commission Chairperson Buyiseli Madlanga has also taken issue with Khan's absence from a proposed virtual meeting.
5: It cannot, you cannot, the two of you, unilaterally decide that because there are outstanding issues, then Mr. Khan is not attending. It cannot work that way, Mr. Valley. It cannot.
2: Former Speaker of Parliament Nosivio Mapisa Nqakula has accused her lawyers of not raising all the instructions that she has given them during her trial. Mapisa Nqakula is back on the witness stand for her corruption trial. She faces 12 counts of corruption and one for money laundering for allegedly soliciting 4.5 million rand from a contractor when she was defense minister. Mapisa Nqakula is currently under cross-examination. Has more.
6: Throughout her cross-examination, Nosiviwe Mabisa Nqakula has been asked by prosecutors and Judge Mashudu Munjelele why her legal team did not put certain points or claims that she was making to state witnesses, including her accuser Nombasa Ntsondwa Ndlovu and her husband, Major General Noel Ndlovu. One of the points explored during her testimony is the promotion of Ndlovu to Surgeon General, a post he was never given, which he claims was because of the investigation into his wife, who is an SANDF contractor. But Mapisa Nqakula has given different reasons for his sidelining, and the court wants to know why her lawyers did not put these reasons to Ntsondwa Ndlovu and her husband. Mapisa Nqakula insists she had given her lawyers instructions on this and other points, but they failed to raise them. When asked if she's blaming her lawyers, she struggled to give a clear answer, rather saying that she understands that mistakes happen. Khumza Modise, Eyewitness News.
2: Three Chapter 9 institutions are joining hands today to host a national inquiry into the criminal justice system's response to gender-based violence and femicide crisis in South Africa. The South African Human Rights Commission, the Commission for Gender Equality, and the CRL Rights Commission have started the inquiry today. Its core purpose is to hold state institutions accountable for challenges that hinder an adequate response to GBVF. This comes as the country is reeling from the brutal murders of 12 women on the East Rand recently, some of whom are believed to have been killed in different incidents. CRL Rights Commission Chairperson Toko Mkhwanazi Kaluva says the country needs a clearer analysis of challenges to curb this scourge.
7: So the purpose of this whole process, we said it will be an interrogation of the system from the start to the end. From the time a victim decides, today I'm going to the police station, up to the time when the parole board gives parole to an offender, and what happens beyond parole.
2: And heavy rains have killed 8 people in Thailand since mid-September. Bangkok has been battling flooding for a 4th consecutive day, with at least 8 more confirmed dead in neighboring Myanmar. The casualties in Thailand have occurred in 3 eastern provinces since 16 September, with none reported in the capital. More than 500,000 households and 1.7 million people across 27 provinces are currently affected by floods in Thailand after an intense weather system hit the region. Well, gold is trading at $4,144.32 an ounce. The rand is at 16.45 to the dollar, 21.82 to the pound, 18.71 to the euro, and Brent crude oil is at $104.32 a barrel.
8: Well, at this stage, if you are traveling through Springs, there's slow-moving traffic on the N17 eastbound. This is between Heidelberg Road and Pansy. Otherwise, the rest of Gauteng not looking too bad. Just look out for those faulty traffic lights in Rand Park Ridge at Bayers Nodier and Jim Foshia. Traffic lights still not working in Sunning Hill at Witkoppen and Bowling.
2: A look at your weather. A partly cloudy day in store for Gauteng today, with isolated showers and thunder showers expected. Temperatures have peaked at highs between 27 and 28 degrees in Cape Town's fine today. Along moderate southeasterly winds, the mother city has peaked at high of 24 degrees. The top story in Eyewitness News this hour. Forensic teams are coming through a crime scene in Tembisa, where a woman was shot and killed at around 5 o'clock this morning.
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9: Good afternoon to you. I'm Jane Dutton. I'm in for Mandy Wiener the whole week, so I'd love to get your comments on the stories and topics we're going to be addressing, which are South Africa's mass killings with nearly 200 people killed this year. What on earth is going on? Feroz Khan could be referred to the NPA for failing to appear before the Madlanga Commission. And guess what? We've got a new national inquiry. It's asking why the system is still failing victims of gender-based violence. Ethiopia is heading back towards war, threatening a peace deal brokered here in Pretoria, and stability in one of Africa's biggest and most strategically important countries. And in Tswane, Deputy Mayor and Finance MMC Eugene Modise is under pressure of his financial links to a company doing business with the city, plus a big sporting weekend to mull over. The number is 072-702-1702.
0: Cape Talk.
1: Call 021-446-0567.
9: Dismissed Crime Intelligence Major General Feroz Khan could be referred to the NPA for failing to appear before the Madlanga Commission today. Khan has applied for another postponement on medical grounds, despite an independent doctor recommending he testify virtually. Evidence leader says failed to comply with the commission's subpoena. Karinda Jagmehan is the reporter on this story. Firstly, why didn't he rock up? What happened? Why didn't he testify virtually?
10: Well, Jane, at this stage, we hear that Khan's medical condition has regressed, according to his doctor, who submitted more information to the Madlanga Commission. And they've disclosed that this is a psychiatric issue, essentially. But we also now know that Khan did undergo the independent medical exam that was furnished to the commission, which suggested and recommended that

0: why they have taken this now to the NPA. They have dismissed Khan's postponement application, they say was brought at the 11th hour, and will now have now ordered him to come to the commission or testify via a virtual hearing while they undergo other testimony. And they have now, or they now plan to approach the NPA. And I've got a clip here just of Briseli Madlanga speaking to Mohammed Vali, that's Khan's lawyer, about this issue about disregarding a subpoena.
1: Mr. Vali, come on.
2: Expert had told us.
1: But the subpoena stands. Mr. Vali, come on.
2: I accept.
1: Are you saying the subpoena means nothing?
2: Chair, that's not our position. We're not saying we...
1: Does the subpoena mean anything at all?
2: Of course it does, Chair. Of course
1: it does. And what does it mean? It requires appearance, does it not?
2: But is there a reasonable...
1: It requires appearance, does it not?
2: And if the appearance is incapable of being done, then there has to be a petition to be excused, which is what we hear this morning.
1: Don't conflate issues. Don't conflate issues, Mr. Vali.
3: Gosh, you can hear the frustration there. I mean, how serious is this possible referral to the NPA?
0: Well, this might happen within the next week or so. We hear from the commission spokesperson. They say that they've learned from following a similar procedure with Suleiman Karim, the Northwest businessman, that it takes about a week for them to get documents in order to actually lay these criminal charges regarding the subpoena. But while that's underway as well, the commission's lawyers have been busy at the North Gauteng High Court this morning, where Opa Bafana Sendane went for an urgent application to try and prevent his testimony once again. That was struck off the roll. He was supposed to be here for testimony. He's not here yet. We hear that his lawyers are still traveling from the North Gauteng High Court to the commission premises here in Pretoria, and that they might be asking for another postponement application. But nonetheless, right now, the commission is proceeding with evidence in that regard. They're actually quite deep into Sendane's phone, probing some of the WhatsApp chats he had, allegedly incriminating WhatsApp chats.
3: All right, let's leave it there, Corinda. Jagmohan, EWN reporter. Quite a dramatic morning again.
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3: 27 people shot dead in two mass shootings in a matter of hours. 17 at a tavern in Cartonville and another 10 in Luanle in Cape Town. Researchers tracking mass killings say at least 196 people have now been killed in 41 such attacks in South Africa this year. Police haven't established a motive for the weekend's killings, but organized crime experts say the scale of these mass killings is becoming deeply worrying. Julian Rademeyer, Senior Advisor, Global Initiative Against Transnational Organized Crime, joins us to talk about this. A very good afternoon to you.
5: Good afternoon. Thanks for having me.
3: All right. So let's talk about this weekend's attacks. Any idea what is driving this level of mass killing in South Africa?
5: Yeah, it's absolutely horrific that we've reached this level. I think that there are a number of elements at play here. You know, we don't simply start off with a mass killing. If you look at, for example, the Carltonville incident, the worst mass killing that we've had so far on record this year, 17 dead. Tensions have been ratcheting up in that area around illegal mining for some time. Last month, members of the SAPS National Intervention Unit shot and killed someone who was described as a dangerous mining kingpin. There was another shooting at the same tavern in July or August. There have been a few other incidents around that area. And local residents in and around Carltonville have been speaking about, you know, increasing violence in organized crime, home invasions and the like. So we didn't just wake up and there was a mass killing. This has been, in my view at least, an abject failure of police intelligence. I think it also speaks to the fact that the deployment of police and soldiers on our streets, including in Carltonville, is merely a stopgap measure until we can get a targeted strategy on the table that can go after the leadership figures in some of these networks, the people who are bringing in the weapons, and the people who are driving the violence. Because it's not, you know, all illegal miners who are perpetrating violence. It's a small subset of illegal miners, and very often, you know, the people that are controlling that. Similarly, in the Western Cape, we see large numbers of mass shootings over time, many of those linked to gang violence. And then we obviously had the horrific

0: mass killing in KwaMakhutha and KwaZulu-Natal, which itself seems to have been linked to drug dealing. In other cases, extortion also plays a role.
1: And I mean, in, that mass shooting that you're talking about, residents were saying that they're so used to gunfire that they didn't think that anything was any different to any other day there. So, I mean, people who are living there are being subjected to this kind of horror every single day, and nobody's been arrested.
0: Absolutely. And I think you find this to be true in many illegal mining communities or communities that are facing large you know, numbers of illegal miners, where violence has increased. You know, police are largely absent in some instances. I spent a fair amount of time recently in Mpumalanga interviewing illegal miners and people in some communities around there. The police are absent. There are accusations that police stations are entirely corrupt, that they're aiding and abetting illegal miners. There's evidence of police vehicles being used to transport gold ore, for instance. All of that adds to the instability that already exists. And I think it's within that void that these more militant armed groups can come in and essentially terrorize communities to gain control. And also, you know, there's in many cases, you're also seeing reprisals between rival gangs of illegal miners or also in the Western Cape in gang violence.
1: And I mean, often taverns, social gatherings, they become these killing grounds. Is it just easy to go in there and take out as many people as you want? No witnesses and quite a statement.
0: Well, I think it's the message. It's the terror is the aim. The aim is just to cause fear, to cause terror, to get people who might be in opposition to back down, to cow a community into submission. You know, when you have eight people walking into a tavern at 1 a.m. with AK-47s and they open fire, they may be targeting, you know, specific individuals in that gathering. But, you know, innocents are going to be caught in the crossfire. You know, that volume of fire being poured into a tavern like that, your mass casualties will obviously be incredibly high, as we've seen.
1: A listener was asking if there's a possibility with elections looming of a third force. I mean, are we... You know, who's instigating this?
0: I don't think it's a case of it necessarily being instigated by a shadowy third force. I think we've, you know, it's a combination of elements that have come into play that have almost created a perfect storm. So you have an influx of weapons, you know, AK-47, some of those from Lesotho, for example, where they've seeped out of military and police stockpiles. In gang areas, we've seen weapons from Namibia flowing to gangs, but we also have an enormous quantity of weapons in circulation in South Africa, which are effectively the currency of the underworld. Add to that mix, you know, an absent police or an absent state in many of these communities, where you know, just the basic policing is not being performed. And, you know, the levels of corruption involved, the levels of money that involved in both, you know, the drugs trade and illegal mining, you do have a recipe for disaster. And I think that we have a police service, you know, and make no mistake, there are some very, very good and very committed police officials out there. And I think that the minister and his officials are doing their damnedest to try and get a control over situations. But they are operating blind. You know, police crime intelligence has been crippled for years. The information is clearly not getting through. If we reach a point where we have to respond to mass killings on this scale.
1: Briefly, if you will, you talk about a targeted strategy and the need for that. How hard is it going to be to get that sort of strategy in place?
0: Well, I think if we look at, let's take illegal mining as an example, or even gang violence, you know, these are both areas that have been growing and festering for an incredibly long time. You know, gang violence, you're going back decades, half a century more. Illegal mining, you know, the crisis that we sit with today didn't occur overnight. It's been brewing for 20 years. So it's trying to reverse that at the same time that you are trying to reform the police to rebuild capacity in crime intelligence. It's not going to be an easy task at all. But I think that, you know, if resources can be put in the right position, there's a focus on the enablers of violence. There's a focus on the people who are controlling and managing the illegal mining syndicates or the gang bosses. There's a focus, for instance, on some of the refining facilities that are used to launder illegal gold into legal markets. We could make some strides. And the Hawks certainly have been doing some investigations along those lines. But we need to get beyond boots on the ground type operations where we're sweeping up hundreds, thousands of largely low-level foot soldiers.
1: Mm. Yeah, it's a real grassroots problem that has to be addressed as well. Julian Rademeyer, good to talk to you. Thank you.
2: 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The GPS language setting mysteriously changed to Greek. 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
5: Good afternoon, Jane and fellow listeners. Since when are subpoenas and judicial rulings subjected to interpretation? Huh? I'm not a lawyer, but I know for a fact that if there is a judicial ruling, you must abide by it, including a subpoena. So now this lawyer is coming out with some tactics, illegal and unethical tactics. Madlanga must go after his license. He must not let him go. He must set an example. In fact, each and every lawyer who has had some unethical tactics, legal tactics, to try and make sure that their clients do not appear there in Madlanga. Madlanga must go to LPC and have their licenses. Because really, we cannot have this type of lawyers. Because right now, that commission is there in order to unearth all the corruption. And it, really, these lawyers, they are obstruction.
1: Yeah, these stalling techniques are incredibly frustrating, aren't they? And I'd love to hear from you what you think about what's happening in this country, the mass murders that we've seen, quite a spike in that. And Chad was also saying, speaking of illegal mining, why are we not holding mining companies to account for not properly closing down mines? And also, we know that there's quite a bit of political interference when it comes to illegal miners. Many people benefiting from that makes it hard. And as the guest was saying, you know, when people are complicit and you've managed to buy the police, it makes it even harder. I mean, here's another tragic story that we got to hear about. 23-year-old killed in Tembisa. Mongezi Koko is our report on the story. What do we know about what happened?
6: Very good afternoon to you, Jane, and the listener. So we do understand that preliminary investigations suggest that the 23-year-old was making her way to work this morning before she was accosted, and after that she was assaulted, physically assaulted, and eventually shot dead. Now, two witnesses came forward to police and gave their testimony, and a police are, of course, following up on any leads. Now, this incident is said to have happened at around 5 o'clock this morning, and just yesterday we also saw that other body discovered in an open field in Springs. This is in addition to that Moy Fontaine Cemetery, where a woman was also found on Saturday, but of course there was an arrest in that particular matter. So in essence, we're looking at 12 bodies being found across Ekurhuleni since July, but police have not yet linked this particular one, today's matter of the 23-year-old, to the recent spate of killings across Ekurhuleni. So investigations are ongoing, Jane. Not too many details as to what is going on, but I can just give you a quick update regarding the scene currently. The family was brought forward today to sort of identify the body, which is an odd process. Usually the victim's families are brought in only at the mortuary, but this time the family did manage to identify their loved one. And of course, they were bereaved, wailing and crying. And of course, community members are still here. Forensic pathologists and detectives have wrapped up combing through the scene and of course are going to put work in as they investigate to try and understand what exactly happened.
1: Too terrible. Every single day we are bearing witness to this horrific crime in this country. Mongezi Koko, thank you.
3: Cape Talk. Call 021-446-0567.
1: Former National Assembly Speaker and Defence Minister Nosiviwe Mapisa Nqakula is back in the Pretoria High Court today as her cross-examination continues. She's accused of soliciting 4.5 million in bribes from a defence force contractor between 2016 and 2019. She has pleaded not guilty. Let's cross over to Khumotso Modise. I gather she's not very happy with her lawyers.
7: That's right, Jane. Good afternoon. Yes, she's been testifying. She's actually back on the witness stand under cross-examination. And this is her second week under cross-examination. And one of the, you know, the points that had been made or questions that had been posed to her over the last few days is why she hadn't been raising, or her lawyers hadn't raised certain points or certain claims with witnesses that have previously been on the stand. So just to explain this, Jane, what would usually happen is the state's witnesses would testify, and that's where we saw Nombasa Ndlovu, the woman accusing her of corruption, who's turned state witness, and her husband, Noel Ndlovu, when they had testified and placed their version on the record. And once that's been done, it is then the work of the defense not only to cross-examine them, but to put their version, so Mapisa's version, Mapisa Ngakula's version, to the witnesses. And the court, once Mapisa Ngakula has taken the stand, giving her version now, the court has questioned her repeatedly why her lawyers were not placing certain points from her version to the state witnesses. And she's repeatedly been saying she doesn't know why that's the case. But today, an important point is when she said that she had given her lawyers instructions, Jane, on a number of these points, and she says that she doesn't know why her lawyers didn't put those points to the witnesses. Essentially, it seems to me, throwing her lawyers under the bus to say they hadn't done what they were supposed to do in placing, her version, putting it to the state witnesses. Now, this is important because the court then asked her, and prosecutors actually asked her, whether she's now blaming her lawyers. And to that, she struggled to respond, but she essentially said that she understands that mistakes happen and she still has confidence in her legal team.
1: I was going to say, this probably makes her feel quite exposed, right? Because she's still got a lot to explain.
7: Absolutely. I mean, you know, from time to time, what would usually happen, Jane, is that during her cross-examination, if her lawyers feel that the state is being unfair, or they are, posing questions to her that are not relevant, her lawyers would rise and object to the questions. But I think it's interesting to note that, I mean, it's been about two hours, maybe a little over an hour and a half, since she said that about her legal team, and they haven't risen once to object to the questioning from the state. I think the question then now, you know, is how her relationship with her legal team will be now going forward, especially after she claims that she had been giving them instructions and they are the ones that were not posing the questions to the state witnesses.
1: Thank you for that. 12:30, time for the news headlines.
8: Thanks, Jane. Good afternoon. The Malanga Commission is proceeding to hear evidence linked to taxi boss Obabafana Sindane. Sindane was not in the stand today, with his lawyers expected to have filed a new postponement application once they arrive. They are travelling from the North Gauteng High Court, where they sought an urgent interdict against the Commission's subpoena and the use of messages retrieved from Sindane's devices. The new report by three Chapter 9 institutions has found that gender-based violence and femicide cases often die before reaching trial due to poor police investigations. The report was conducted by the South African Human Rights Commission, the CRL Rights Commission, and the Commission for Gender Equality. The institutions are holding a joint national meeting today looking into the criminal justice system's response to GBVF. And former Speaker of Parliament Nosiviwe Mabisa Nqakula has accused her lawyers of not raising all the instructions that she has given them during her trial. Mapisa Nqakula is back on the witness stand for her corruption trial. She's facing 12 counts of corruption and one for money laundering for allegedly soliciting 4.5 million rand from a contractor when she was defense minister. Well, those are your headlines. This EWN and more at 1 or as it happens.
9: EWN Sport.
10: Good afternoon, I'm Mawande Mateza. Cricket South Africa has named a preliminary squad of 18 players for the Proteas' upcoming three-match test series against Australia that starts next month. The selection panel has made a few bold and surprising calls. Fast bowler Andrich Norkia is in line to play his first test in 3 years after he was called up, while Proteas' premier fast bowler Kagiso Rabada is also included as he continues to recover from a hamstring injury. Top order batter Marcus Ackermann is the only uncapped player in the squad. The first test is on the 9th of October, but before that, there is the third and final game of the ODI series to look forward to on Wednesday. The Proteas have an unassailable 2-0 lead in that one after winning yesterday's match by 32 runs. Wallabies coach Les Kiss has praised his team for the resilience they showed in the last quarter of their game and their 42-38 win against the Springboks. The Australian side led 42-17 with 20 minutes to go and was able to hold off the world champions despite receiving four yellow cards. They are now unbeaten in their last five games under their new coach. Here's Les Kiss.
11: The last 10 or 15, I don't think that's anything to do with, very little to do with coaching. Certainly we have a part to play, but these boys, what they have built in the locker room, they are a tight group and they care deeply about what they are doing in this jersey, and we saw that tonight. The Springboks, the number one team in the world, they concentrate the mind in certain ways, so the boys really challenge themselves to build a plan and to work hard to make that work for us.
10: And lastly, the PSL will announce the venue for this season's MTN 8 final at 8 p.m. tonight. The match between defending champions Orlando Pirates and Mamelodi Sundowns will take place on the 10th of October. Mawande Mateza, Eyewitness News Sport.
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12: Well, at this hour, if you're traveling through Roodepoort heading towards Joburg, there's slow-moving traffic. This is on Randfontein Road between Adcock and Milestalker. There's also slow-moving traffic leaving and heading in and out of the Joburg CBD. This is on Main Reef Road between Church Street and Anderson. Look out for those faulty traffic lights in Rand Park Ridge at Bearsno Deer and Jim Foshier. Traffic lights still not working in Randburg in Malibonga Drive and President Foshier, as well as in Four Ways at Malibonga Drive and Witkoppen. If you come across any other traffic issues, kindly WhatsApp us on 072-702-1702.
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13: This advert is paid for by the political party concerned.
14: I've watched other towns fall apart. Beaufort Wes had five mayors. Neisner stopped working entirely. Small parties fighting each other, while the people who live there got nothing. Where I live, things work. There's water in my taps, the lights stay on, the rubbish gets collected. The Democratic Alliance has made real progress here. 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
13: This advert was paid for by the political party concerned.
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16: Dumela lovely sister, you know, I like the way Chief Madlanga has described disregard for Sapuna. He says it is flagrant, flagrant in the proper sense of the word flagrant. So he must not hesitate to penalize. He should not hesitate to penalize Karim. You know, Karim's lawyers are creating silly excuses. They are silly, silly in the proper sense of the word silly. Good afternoon, lovely sister. How's it going?
1: I'd like to hear from you if you've got any comments, thoughts on these topics. 072-702-1702 or 072-567-1567. So as we know, South Africa's no shortage of plans, promises and inquiries into gender-based violence. Yet women are still being killed. It seems to be getting worse. And victims who turn to the criminal justice system still face serious failures. Now, three Chapter 9 institutions are putting that system under scrutiny. Alpha Ramashwana is on that story, and I just sighed when I saw this. I mean, we know what's wrong. Everyone knows what's going wrong, and yet we have another chat shop.
17: Good afternoon, Jade. Yes, so as you said, these three Chapter 9 institutions, the South African Human Rights Commission, the Gender Equality Commission, and the CRL Rights Commission, are holding an inquiry, what they call a national inquiry, to talk about these challenges that come with GBV. Why exactly does South Africa still have a gender-based violence and femicide crisis in 2026? What has government been doing? What has government failed to do ever since they realized that this is actually a crisis? And so it's another conversation that I think other government institutions have had over the past few years of how to deal with the gender-based violence and femicide crisis. And I think we can only know at the end of this national inquiry whether this is going to be yet another talk shop or if there is going to be any sort of implementation to try and curb the scourge.
1: And you wonder how many women have to die before we take it seriously, right? I mean, we've seen a dramatic increase in the last couple of months, and nothing that is in place is working. So you just wonder what they will be viewing as a successful outcome.
17: Yeah, I mean, the only successful outcome that I, for one, can think of is actually reducing the rate of gender-based violence and femicide. Mm-hmm. In fact, the 2024-25 crime stats tell us that 40,000, more than 40,000 women were raped in the 2024-25 financial year, which ended in March 2025. More than 3,300 women were murdered, right? Mm-hmm. So the moment we start seeing these numbers going down, I think that's when we can officially and finally say that these talk shops perhaps are yielding, you know, the desired fruits. But for now, the stats keep climbing every single year, and it doesn't seem like any of the inquiries and summits that they've had in previous years are seemingly working. It doesn't seem like they're working at all. So this time around, these three Chapter 9 institutions are gathering to ask themselves, what has government failed to do? What has government managed to do since they realized that GBVF is indeed a crisis? They are actually scrutinizing the way in which police stations also treat victims. Mm. So one thing that they say is that a victim will come and report a crime, perhaps even a rape, but they would be asked very insensitive questions by people at the police station. Mm. If they do register their case, you know, the prosecutor will tell you that we don't have sufficient evidence. So it seems the system, according to the people at the this inquiry, it seems the system really doesn't favor the victim as it stands.
1: No. Let's hope this chat changes it. Thank you, Alpha.
9: Cape Talk.
3: Call 021-446-0567.
1: It's an ongoing fight over Tshwane Deputy Mayor and Finance MMC Eugene Modise. A city commissioned forensic investigation found that he failed to disclose financial benefits linked to Triotic Protection Services. Now, that's a security company he founded, which does business with the Metro. And I believe that the business continues. Modise says he sold his interest and denies any wrongdoing. Let's bring in DA mayoral candidate Silias Brink, who is accusing the mayor of protecting him. Very good afternoon to you. What more do we know about his business dealings? What's been happening under your watch?
18: Well, there's a forensic investigation that found that he had failed to declare his interests in Triotic Protection Services. And in fact, it was pretty conclusive that he has the beneficial interest in the company. He couldn't produce any documents that he had sold or divested his interest. And worse than the non-disclosure is the fact that he continues to benefit from a contract with the municipality, 3 million rand a month. But that's not the only thing about Modise, a property that he is leasing from the Northwest government that is in Tshwane. That property, or the services on that property, is owing to the municipality to the tune of 20 million rand. Mm. And now we found out that he's got a civil judgment against him to attach one of his properties. He is the elected deputy mayor of the city. We don't expect Nasipi Moya as the mayor to be able to remove a deputy mayor. Only the council can do that. But she has appointed him in her mayoral committee to be responsible for all of the portfolios, of all the portfolios. He is in charge of finance. This person who doesn't disclose his business interests, benefits from a municipal contract, doesn't pay his municipal debt, can't pay his debt to members of the public. He's kept in the finance position, and we find that absolutely unacceptable.
1: So what is your conversation with the mayor? Why is he still in that position if all of this is known?
18: The mayor has had multiple opportunities to fire him, to give him another portfolio, if she doesn't have the political wherewithal in her coalition to do that. But he shouldn't be in the finance portfolio. And her response has simply been that the matter has been investigated. Modise has been found guilty. His pay has been docked for 2 months completely. That's the other question, Jane. Has it? That's what we also want to know as the DA. Our information is that despite this sanction being decided by the council, that the full 2 months' pay hasn't yet been docked. So we hope the municipality does that. But quite frankly, that's not the issue. It's not the docking of his pay. It's the fact that this is the politician in charge of the finance portfolio, and Nasipi Moya and Action SA, supposedly the party that has the mayoral position, has done absolutely nothing to protect the interests of taxpayers in Tshwane from having this person in that critical position.
1: So how do you get rid of him?
18: Fire him. It's as easy as that. Say that there are consequences for bad leadership. Remove him from his position. Obviously, that is within the power of Mayor Nasipi Moya. She keeps on dodging the issue. But in the run-up to an election, I think the other answer is that the voters of Tshwane, those who entrusted their votes to the ANC, Action SA, and the other parties in that coalition, should take note that this is a coalition and a set of parties that don't have the best interests of the city at heart, and they must vote for change on the 4th of November.
1: How big an electoral issue is this?
18: I think it's an enormous electoral issue given the track record of the ANC. And given that Action SA pretends to run a campaign against the ANC in 2021, it was a party that was very animated that they would never, ever in any situation work with the ANC. In Tshwane and Johannesburg, we've seen them electing or helping to elect ANC-led administrations in Tswane in exchange for the mayoral chain. They have effectively given over control of the city, and I think that many people who voted for Action SA in 2021 are going to think twice about doing so again on the 4th of November.
1: I think we need to have a chat with the mayor as well. Thank you very much for talking to us, Liz Brink, DA, Tswane mayoral candidate.
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24: Good afternoon, Cape Talk. Alpha was talking about GBV and reporting at the police station and those kind of things. About 2 years ago, my car was broken into, so I went to Tableview Police Station to report it. And firstly, the experience was terrible. But what really, really, really blew me away was that there was a GBV desk, but it's right there in the main area. So because it was dead quiet, because there was only one policeman working and a queue of about three of us, we could hear every detail of what this woman was reporting, every graphic detail that she had to report so that they can write it down right there in the main area where everybody can hear it. It must have been so embarrassing and so terrible for her, because it was certainly terrible for us hearing it. Not great.
1: Oh, what a terrible experience. You go through all of that and then you are put into a situation like what you've just described, and that is one of the big problems. Is a lot of women are frightened to take it to the police station because often they are undermined or blamed for what has happened to them. I want to know, if I just move this to another part of the country, if Ethiopia is heading towards another war. The tension around it is bigger than the renewed fears of war in Tigray. We're talking about the Nile, the water issues. Ethiopia also sits at the center of one of Africa's most important geopolitical disputes, the Nile. The Grand Ethiopian Renaissance Dam has long pitted Addis Ababa against Egypt and Sudan over control and use of the river's water. And before I ask you about what's happening in Ethiopia, Tembisa Fakuda, senior researcher of Africa-Asia Dialogues, you've got a message to the president regarding our gender-based violence. What is it?
25: Well, thanks for having me. It's basically about all that's happening at the moment in South Africa. I think that we need to declare some state of emergency. I'm not, of course, not going to hold my breath that that will change the situation, but at least it will give an impression that something is happening and there's a sense of urgency, at least at the precedence about what's currently going on, because we are in a state of terrorism, whether we like it or not. People are terrorized. People are scared of going out because of what's going on, and we need to see some visible leadership, at least giving some reassurance that something is happening at the top.
1: Yeah, we are definitely devoid of that, especially when it comes to GBV. All right. How dangerous is this situation in Ethiopia? Is the country heading towards another war?
25: Certainly. It looks like it. Abiy Ahmed seemed to be serious about claiming the access to the Red Sea. If you remember, of course, in 1993, when Eritrea was independent from Ethiopia, it deprived Ethiopia of access to the sea. Notwithstanding the size and the power of Ethiopia, it's got no access to the sea. It's a very powerful nation. when the Eritrea border or the borders were drawn in 1993, it deprived it of having access to the sea. So that's the first and a very important point. Ethiopia wants to resuscitate that discussion and have an access to the sea because they believe they have what a right to access to the sea instead of all the time going through whether Djibouti or Eritrea. Mm. But the current war at the moment is about what's happening in Tigray.
1: Yeah.
25: Because if you remember TPLF, which was fighting against the government and went in 2020 against the government's preference of not holding the elections because of COVID-19, they decided otherwise to go ahead with the elections. Ethiopia then went to ask for assistance of Eritrea. Eritrea came in to assist Ethiopia and other formations within Ethiopia, including the Ethiopian army, to fight the Eritreans. But what we have seen at the moment is that Ethiopia is now once again accusing Eritrea of working with the Tigrayans in terms of pushing back and fighting the government of Ethiopia. So it's getting more complicated, notwithstanding, of course, but all of us were hopeful that the rapprochement between Ethiopia and Eritrea in 2020 was going to yield some results of a permanent peace in that part of the world, but we're seeing now the war once again resuming, and the Ethiopians are insistent on going ahead and finishing this war.
1: And we know that the U.S. is considering lifting sanctions when it comes to Eritrea, so increasingly Eritrea is seen as an incredibly important player, considering its position. We know that the Tigrayans have seized the airports in Mekele, Aksum, and Shire. I mean, that's pretty significant development.
25: Indeed. It also means that if Ethiopians were correct in accusing the Eritreans of having not left, because one of the claims that the Ethiopians have had is that the Eritreans, notwithstanding that they were supporting the government of Ethiopia, they didn't leave the territory of Ethiopia back into Eritrea when the deal was signed in 2020. Mm. And that has been a point of contention. And the fact that now you have the Eritreans occupying the airport, it basically suggests that Abiy Ahmed was correct in his accusation. And to many Ethiopians, of course, this justifies the continuing war or pushback of the Ethiopian army against the Eritreans.
1: Let's talk about what's happening with the Grand Ethiopian Renaissance Dam. Why is the Nile so politically explosive?
25: Well, it is because, you know, many of us, when we were growing up, we thought the Nile was flowing from Egypt into Africa. Alas, we now have learned that actually the source of the Nile is in Africa. And many African countries, of course, have not benefited from the Nile, except for Egypt, who has all the years argued that we've got enough rainfalls. And as a result, we don't have to depend or have the right over the Nile. What Ethiopians have said is that they have the right over the Nile. They have the right to use Nile for their own power sources, including electricity. And that's how the Ethiopian Renaissance Dam was constructed, and it's a pride, by the way, or sense of pride for the Ethiopians, because it was self-funded by the Ethiopians, and they've said in no uncertain terms that they're going to continue. Well, it's already operating, but they're going to continue if necessary to expand the dam, and they've communicated that to both Sudanese and Egyptians. But the pushback at the moment, of course, comes from Egypt, because in Sudan, there's no proper function of the government. Everybody is concentrating on the war between the Sudanese government and Hemeti, who is the leader of the insurgents in that country. So we're having this situation at the moment in Ethiopia, and Ethiopians are continuing pushing back. So they are fighting at all fronts, whether it's with the Sudanese, Egyptians, and now the Eritreans. Plus, there's an intra-civil war that's taking place in Tigray region.
1: I mean, it's a very volatile area, isn't it? I mean, what would it take, do you think, to draw Egypt and Sudan further into the crisis if Sudan can stop focusing on what's happening inside the country?
25: Well, Egypt has continued to push back on Ethiopia. Basically, they are at the low diplomatic relations at the moment, and Egypt is saying, you know, the Nile is a matter of life and death for them because they don't get enough rainfalls like the Ethiopians are getting. And as a result, if the water continues to be, or the flow of water, both Nile, both the White Nile and the Blue Nile, which meet in Sudan, flowing into Egypt, if that is impacted, of course, it's going to impact on the economy of Egypt, which is largely dependent on the Nile. And I think this is likely to create future problems because both sides don't seem to be heading towards a negotiated or negotiating table at the moment in terms of dealing with the current challenge.
1: All right. This war that is looming, Ethiopia's war. Thank you very much for talking to us about it. Thembisa Fikude.
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1: Rwanda joins us in the studio. It's quite a sporting weekend, both good and both really not so good. Should we kick off with the good news? Bafana beating Guinea.
10: So Peter Mosimane took charge of Bafana for their first time in his second tenure on Saturday. Played a AFCON qualifier against Guinea. And it was very important that they start on a winning note, especially after like the momentum that they gained from the World Cup. And there's a feeling of goodwill and still good feelings around Bafana. So you want that to continue. And they managed to get the victory 2-1. Not the most convincing of performances, but you can imagine that, you know, it's a new coach, some new players are being integrated into the squad. It's not going to go 100% smoothly, but it could have been so much better for Bafana because they created opportunities. There were times when you thought, oh, should have done better with that chance and the like. But yeah, 2-1, we'll take it. And it's also very important to collect points. There's very little margin for error in Bafana's group because of the fact that Kenya is in there and they're co-hosting the AFCON next year, so they get the automatic qualification spot, and there's only one other spot available, and Bafana have to get it. There's no two ways about it. And
1: what chance of us getting it?
10: Pretty good. I would imagine we play Eritrea on Wednesday, and I would imagine that that would be a game that they fancy. Eritrea's national team hasn't really played much football over the last 5 years. And the like. So you would imagine that Bafana would get a good result over there because of also the match is being played in Cairo, so good conditions that a lot of the Bafana players would be used to and would prefer. So I would imagine that the next game as well would go Bafana's
1: way. What did the coach, I mean, obviously fantastic to get that win. I mean, did you see significant changes or do you get a sense of what his style is going to be going forward?
10: No, there's not too much to read into that. But it does look that there are some players who are playing with a little bit more freedom. I think the previous coach was probably a little bit more rigid and probably a little bit more structured in the way that he wanted his team to play. And I think with Peter Mosimane, we got to see a little bit of creativity and we saw defenders bombing forward. Samukelo Kabini scored the second goal, a winner, brilliant goal for not the kind that you'd expect a defender to score as well. So some promising signs. I think there will be more attacking play from Bafana under Peter Mosimane.
1: And did you enjoy watching the Proteas?
10: Oh, yeah, absolutely. Brilliant, brilliant game. There's something about the pink ODI that just brings out the best in the Proteas. We've seen incredible performances from them over the past few years in that particular match. And yesterday was no different. Also, after starting so badly with losing a wicket in the first ball, you know, you could have understood that there would be heads dropping and the like. Yeah. But if there's ever been a man for the moment who stands tall when his team needs him, it's Themba Bavuma. And he played a brilliant innings to help South Africa recover and then get to a position where they were eventually on the front foot. And then from there, well, also in partnership with David Miller. And then from there, David Miller ended up taking the game away from the Australians. And with 365 runs on the board, you would have imagined that this was going to be a comfortable win for the Proteas. It didn't end up being as comfortable as you would have liked. Australia always going to put up a fight. And that opening partnership of theirs is very, very dangerous. Did well in the previous game as well. But nonetheless, brilliant performance from South Africa all round. Also considering the fact that they've got four bowlers who haven't wouldn't feature in the series because of hamstring injuries and the like. They're missing Kagiso Rabada and Lukengidi, but they were still able to bowl out a very formidable Australian side. So yeah, great performance.
1: All right, not so formidable. The Springboks.
10: No.
1: What happened?
10: That was awful.
1: Wow.
10: It was a terrible game to watch.
1: And yeah, I've just been converted to rugby and then
10: I can imagine. Oh man, that was terrible to watch. There was
1: just too many changes? Or?
10: Yeah, partly because of that. And I do think that there might have been a little bit of a case of underestimating the Australians. They're on an upward trend. They've got a new coach, unbeaten in 5 matches, and are really doing well under him. And I think that the Springboks, all the players that came in didn't really play in the matches against New Zealand. So you're playing against an up-and-coming side, but you've got rusty players on the Springbok side, and it just wasn't going to work. And the performance was disjointed. There was no coordinated defense or attack. It was just awful to watch in the end. Certainly, like, I wouldn't imagine a lot of people would have just turned over to the cricket and enjoyed that rather.
1: At least we had something to enjoy. Mawande Mateza, thank you very much for talking us through this very interesting, exciting and frustrating sporting weekend. It is coming up for 1 o'clock. Time for the news.
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0: A corruption-accused former minister is back in court, and the latest development around a presidential impeachment process. Good afternoon, I'm Wesley Peterson. Former Defence Minister Nosiviwe Mapisa-Nqakula has accused her lawyers of not raising all her instructions during her trial. She is back on the witness stand for a corruption trial, and she's facing 12 counts of corruption and one of money laundering for allegedly soliciting 4.5 million rand from a contractor when she was defense minister. Mapisa-Nqakula is currently under cross-examination. Khumotso Modise has more.
4: Throughout her cross-examination, Nosiviwe Mapisa-Nqakula has been asked by prosecutors and Judge Mashudu Munjelele why her legal team did not put certain points or claims that she was making to state witnesses, including her accuser Nombasa Ntsondwa Ndlovu and her husband, Major General Noel Ndlovu. One of the points explored during her testimony is the promotion of Ndlovu to Surgeon General, a post he was never given, which he claims was because of the investigation into his wife, who is an SANDF contractor. But Mapisa-Nqakula has given different reasons for his sidelining, and the court wants to know why her lawyers did not put these reasons to Ntsondwa Ndlovu and her husband. Mapisa-Nqakula insists she had given her lawyers instructions on this and other points, but they failed to raise them. When asked if she's blaming her lawyers, she struggled to give a clear answer, rather saying that she understands that mistakes happen. Khumotso Modise, Eyewitness News.
0: Parliament's Impeachment Committee has filed a response to legal challenges from the EFF and the African Legal Professionals Association against its process to appoint an evidence leader. Last month, the committee rescinded a decision to recommend advocate Dandazani Madonsela for the role because of legal advice he's offered to the ANC on this matter. The evidence leader is expected to steer the questioning into the theft of US dollars from President Cyril Ramaphosa's Palapala farm in 2020. In the replying affidavit to the Western Cape High Court, the committee says by approaching the courts, the applicants are asking it to decide on Parliament's legal counsel and to convert a professional recommendation into an entitlement. Lindsay Dentlinger has details.
5: The African Legal Professionals Association wants the High Court to set aside the Impeachment Committee's decision to backtrack on a recommendation to appoint Tandazani Madonsela as the inquiry's evidence leader, arguing that in so doing, the committee misconstrued its powers, behaved irrationally, acted arbitrarily, and in bad faith. In a similar application, the EFF argues the committee used its numbers to unlawfully reverse the decision. But committee chairperson Makashule Ghana says after the committee took a decision to recommend Madonsela, no further action was taken. He points out that no instruction was given to the state attorney to appoint him, no agreement was concluded, neither was a brief issued.
6: We believe that we're within our rights and powers to rescind our own decision. In the meantime, the committee will look to finalize the terms of reference.
5: Garner says only the Constitutional Court can decide whether the committee is failing to carry out the process as intended by the Supreme Law. Lindsay Dentlinger, Eyewitness News, Parliament.
0: A CPUT student and friend of a fellow student who survived a stabbing in her off-campus residence room is calling for tighter security. This comes as a student who is accused of attempted murder appears at the Bellville Magistrates Court. The accused was arrested earlier this month after allegedly sneaking into the 21-year-old engineering student's room and stabbing her in the neck and hands at around 2 a.m. in the morning. Friends and fellow students gathered inside the court today to support the victim. Her friend, Palesa Majola, says she's since moved in with the victim because she no longer feels safe at the residence.
7: I feel like they must tighten the security, because the security is only at the front door, not so they must tighten the security, because I feel like we felt safe, but not anymore.
0: Three Chapter 9 institutions are joining hands today to host a national inquiry into the criminal justice system's response to gender-based violence and femicide in South Africa. The Human Rights Commission, the Commission for Gender Equality, and the CRL Rights Commission have started the inquiry today. Its core purpose is to hold state institutions accountable for challenges that hinder an adequate response to GBVF. This comes as the country reels from brutal murders of women on the East Rand recently, some of whom are believed to have been killed in different incidences. CRL Rights Commission Chairperson Toko Mkwanazi Uluva says the country needs a clear analysis of challenges to curb the scourge.
8: So the purpose of this whole process, we said it will be an interrogation of the system from the start to the end. From the time a victim decides, today I'm going to the police station, up to the time when the parole board gives parole to an offender, and what happens beyond parole.
0: The Madlanga Commission is proceeding to hear evidence linked to taxi boss Opa Bafana Sandane. Sandane is not on the stand, with his lawyers expected to file a new postponement application once they arrive. They are travelling from the North Gauteng High Court, where they sought an urgent interdict against the Commission's subpoena and the use of messages retrieved from Sandane's devices. The court has struck the matter off the roll today. Here's Commission spokesperson Jeremy Michaels.
11: So to answer your question, Mr. Sindani has sought two urgent interdicts against the commission. This one having failed this morning. I think if I have it right, the judge also agreed that the 6 October application is already moot.
0: Meanwhile, the commission will pursue criminal charges against dismissed General Feroz Khan. This for failing to abide by a subpoena to appear before the commission today. Khan had undergone an independent medical examination, which recommended a virtual hearing. Yet Khan was not available for testimony. Chairperson Buyiseli Madlanga.
12: Prepared. And then you choose not to attend at all because there's something else. You just choose not to. He threw you. It's quite obvious that it was through you. Then he chooses, you advise him not to attend, basically. So you basically advised him to flout the subpoena.
0: And heavy rains have killed 8 people in Thailand since mid-September. Bangkok has been battling flooding for a 4th consecutive day, with at least 8 more confirmed dead in neighboring Myanmar. The casualties in Thailand have occurred in 3 eastern provinces since the 16th of September, with none reported in the capital. More than 500,000 households and 1.7 million people across 27 provinces are currently affected by floods in Thailand after an intense weather system hit the region. Gold's at $4,157.68 an ounce, the rand 16.43 to the dollar, 21.79 to the pound, 18.69 to the euro. Brent crude's $108.64 a barrel. In traffic on the N7 South, an accident involving a truck in the right lane at Bosmansdam Road, defective traffic lights in Salt River at Barkley Road and Liesbeek Parkway, in Parklands at Sandown and Armstrong, and roadworks on the N2 incoming in the left lane at the M3. Cape Town weather today, clear skies with a moderate southeaster and a high of 24. The top story this hour, former Speaker of Parliament Nosiviwe Mapisa Ngakula has accused her lawyers of not raising all the instructions that she has given them during her trial.
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13: It's 9 minutes past one. Great to have you with us for a new week of the show, and hope you had a wonderful weekend. We have two fundraising appeals on the show today. We're going to start with a plea to help super troopers literally keep the roof over their heads so that they can continue their invaluable work supporting Cape Town's homeless community and helping them to reintegrate into society. Then after Hoppers 2, we'll be talking to the Mowbray Maternity Hospital ahead of their big fundraising event, which I'm sure some of you will want to support when it takes place next month. In between that, what else have we got? Well, a new week of the Sound Wheel Challenge launching at 1:30. And again, it's a prize that will appeal to the dance lovers in the audience. In food, we'll be talking to the duo behind Fain Course, which is a new cookbook celebrating the food of the famous tea room / restaurant at Kirstenbosch Botanical Gardens. If you have memories of eating there over the years, the scones are legendary. And yes, the recipe for the scones is in the book. But if you want to reach out to the author of the cookbook, Fain Course,

0: making, and she'll share it with us at about 10 to 3. 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
0: Before we do any of that, though, I just want to give a quick shout out, if I may, to a South African who achieved something absolutely remarkable this past weekend. And it's not just because she happens to be the mom of a dear childhood friend of mine. The runners in the audience no doubt know that the Berlin Marathon took place this past weekend. The event was won by Ethiopian runner Guye Adorela in a time of 2 hours, 2 minutes and 51 seconds. That's the 11th fastest marathon recorded in modern history. So that's the men's race. His compatriot Tigist Osefa won the women's race in a time of 2 hours, 11 minutes and 53 seconds. If you've seen the footage, she was battling injuries. She literally limped over the finish line and then collapsed. But it was the third fastest women's marathon time in history, her personal best and a new course record. That's not what I want to talk about, though. Those are not the times that impressed me the most. The time that I want to flag was 3 hours, 26 minutes and 13 seconds. That is how long it took South Africa's Margie Saunders to finish the race. And that is a new world best time for the marathon in the women's 70 to 74 years age category. I could not have run that at 17, let alone at age 73. What an incredible achievement. The fastest marathon time of a woman in the first half of her 70s ever. And it belongs to Margie Saunders, who these days lives in Cape St. Francis, was formerly a PE mom and part of my school lift club group, if I remember correctly. But there we go. Absolutely amazing performance. I think we will have to try and track her down to speak to us on our inspiring retirees segment for sure. For now, though, just simply congratulations to Margie and thanks for giving us a reason to be very proudly South African today.
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4: We almost got carried away in the background there because this is our first face-to-face conversation after so many years of telephone conversations with the NPO Super Troopers that I feel like I know my guest, Kerry Hoffman, so well already. But Kerry, lovely to finally have you actually in the studio with me for once.
5: So grateful to be here and to meet you in live format.
4: And thank you. She has come bearing gifts in the form of worry dolls, which we have spoken about before, and of coffee, which we will talk about in a moment. But we're not here to talk about that particularly. We have spoken many times over the years that I've been doing this show to and about Super Troopers. In the early days, it was talking about their work as effectively a feeding scheme, which is where they started distributing soup and sandwiches to people who were living on the streets of Cape Town. And over the years, that story has grown and morphed and expanded, and the reach and the impact has grown so much. They have become a much more comprehensive organization, offering skills development and employment opportunities to those who want help getting off the streets. And here we sit over a decade later. They have touched thousands of lives along the way. But now they've been thrown an almighty curveball because their home of the last 4 years, the Humanity Hub in Woodstock, has been put up for sale. And that means they have to do one of two things. They either need to find the money to buy the building that they're in, or they need to find new premises to move into. And founder Kerry Hoffman is with me in studio to talk about both of those potential solutions and all the other things on the periphery of the story. Kerry, firstly, let me say that now that I'm looking you in the eyes, congratulations on what you have built out of this organization from where you began. I mean, when you began it, I think it must have been 2018 or thereabouts, 2014 even.
5: Yeah.
4: Did you imagine it was going to end up like this? Did you even dream of it at the beginning?
5: Well, dreaming is what I do, but could I have imagined that what we have achieved, that we could? I wouldn't have ever imagined that. And I think that's the beauty of where we are today and where we're going. You know, that everything is possible.
4: There are still perhaps some listeners today who have missed our previous conversations and have had to miss several of them, but it's possible that somebody listening doesn't know Super Troopers or isn't quite clear on what you do. Do you want to just walk us through briefly as a starting point for this conversation what it is that you are now and where you've come from?
5: I'd love to. So over 12 years ago, I started with soup and sandwiches out the boot of my car, parked at the company gardens, and really connected with the humans living on the streets. Mm-hmm. And from that day on, not making any promises that I couldn't keep and still keeping to that today, we created a social event, mm-hmm. which we ran for over 5 years, which was together with people on the streets. And the beauty of that is that we got to learn from them. What do they need and what would they choose? What mm-hmm. is there for them in order for them to actually transform their lives in real sustainable ways? And so our dream of having a service center came true in 2021. And in 2022, we were very grateful that we got support from Swindon Properties and we were able to be in this building, which really houses our Humanity Hub. We provide services to people living on the streets, those that want to change their life. And there are thousands who have fallen homeless for reasons that you can't generalize. And so for us, we've got an incredible holistic approach to homelessness that really walks a journey with any individual coming to us expressing that they want to change their lives. And my team are sensational in how they will walk that journey with you and help you become an independent member of society.
4: What might that look like?
5: We help people, you know, for us, it's restoring dignity first and foremost. It's upskilling people, uplifting them to believe that they do have a future. We do provide hope that change is possible. Mm. And for us, it's ensuring that we can really call to community and get we've had exceptional volunteers that help us build what we do today, but we send people on courses and ensure that when they're going on courses that they're equipped with food vouchers, bus tickets, clothing, that they actually feel that they belong in a society that is here for them as well. And then creating job placement initiatives, either elsewhere or through our own social enterprise, which we created over 2 years ago, where we upskill troopers, and we've got our incredible super squad of previously homeless people that are making our beautiful African Worry Dolls. We've got a dignity blend of troopers coffee. We're in our third year of making Christmas decorations, window decorations, and sustainable plants and leaves in Woolworths. These are our opportunities, and we only focus on the opportunities because when you're helping, when you want to help someone transform their lives, it should never be a mission. So our positive, optimistic outlook and the support and the community we have, you're right, there are only two options. There's only a way forward for us.
4: Yeah, the third option would be that this comes to an end, and that's we're not even going to talk about that.
5: Non-negotiable.
4: I want to just pick up on something you said there. Casually, she says, things for Woolies. Anybody who knows how Woolies does business knows how parat they are, if I can put it that way. You don't just get to do business with Woolies. They must recognize value in what you're doing, proper processes and management in place. Just tell us a little bit more about that partnership and how it came about.
5: You know what? The how is sometimes the worst question to be asking, and especially in our super world, because we do believe in magic. We believe the impossible is possible. We don't believe in red tape. We believe in colorful ribbons. We don't believe that we need to go through an enormous amount of effort to do good. And this opportunity came about through a connection that was making products for Woolworths and needed people and labor, and so it unfolded. And we do recognize the value of measuring and the impact and where the organization is. And you're right, we've transformed thousands and thousands more before our service center was even in play. But we tick all the boxes. But for us at Super Troopers, it's beyond that. It's beyond the boxes, the stats. It's these humans that we have an opportunity to transform their lives. And Super Troopers is doing it in the most unique and connecting way. And this is an opportunity for anybody listening, individuals, foundations, businesses, take us on as your CSI project. Get involved. There is an abundance in this world, and we're attracting it in order to do good.
4: Yeah. We were in conversation with Kerry Hoffman, the founder of Super Troopers, and if you have seen them in action, volunteered with them, if you want to comment on what it is that works about them. I mean, I think that the big thing, Kerry, I mean, there are lots of reasons why Super Troopers has been the success it has, but one of the big things is your conversation with the people you are trying to help. And that might sound like an obvious thing, but so often people parachute in with, this is going to be the solution, without actually asking the people that they are trying to help what they wanted, what do you actually need, how can we help you. You guys have been on the ground having those conversations from day one, and that's why I think it's grown into the success it has. I wanted to mention the Worry Dolls in a little bit more detail, because those who don't know them, let me say this. If you're ever lucky enough to be going overseas and you're visiting friends and family and you want to take them something that is uniquely South African and speaks of where you come from as a memento of your home, but it's expensive to carry things in your luggage that weigh a lot. We all know all the airlines are charging for luggage these days. This is the ideal gift because they are small, they are lightweight, but they are so uniquely South African. Kerry, I'm wearing one very proudly. I'm looking at two more, but can you please explain to those who've never seen a Worry Doll what it is, what they look like?
5: These African Worry Dolls, we're so grateful for how they began and grateful for all the support that we've had. They really are uniquely handmade by our Super Squad members. They've helped us generate income for our services. They've helped us employ previously homeless people. They're all uniquely handmade from off-cut materials and costume jewelry. And the legend has it that you whisper your worries to these dolls. You can trust and believe that they've been well-trained. And, you know, the beauty of it is that they tap into mental health. We're all going through something in life. And our tagline is that we're all human, we all have a story, and together we are the change. Mm-hmm. And these dolls are simply, I've never worn a brooch in my life, I go nowhere without her, because they just simply give courage, give support. They provide so much support to children, adults going through anxiety, depression. We encourage people to talk about your issues. Let it go. You'll feel a lot better. And they've built a community of people. They've really encouraged people to remember to believe. To believe that you're going to be okay. So, you know, it's we're here for the people on the streets. They're not homeless people. They're human before homeless.
4: Mm.
5: And it's very easy to forget about that. And so for us, this mission that we've been on for over 12 years, it's for the people. It's for my team. It's for our super squad. It's for the thousands more people on the streets who need our CAST model, which stands for Connect, Assess, Support, and Transform. And for us, we're on that mission, and we are 100% believe that we will be securing our home and the next 12 plus years with the support of the community out there.
4: So let's talk about the home. And as we said, we're going to park option 3, which isn't an option at all. Two options here. The building is being sold. So either you guys raise the money to buy it yourselves, or somebody else buys it. You have to move out and find a new home. Let's start with option 1. How much do you need to raise to make that possible?
5: So we've put it out there, 6 million to buy the building. For us, we just believe that there is an abundance in this world. I think probably we're unique in believing in that way, that mindset. There is someone. There is a few someones. There's someone. There's a foundation. There's a business. There's someone looking and listening to see that this is an opportunity for us to impact more lives together. And I would imagine that, you know, coming up to the build-up of World Homeless Day on the 10th of October, it is a no-brainer that this determination that this organization has built from a boot to a building, it's only going to rise into the story that we're changing the narrative here. We're inspiring change. We're providing hope. There's thousands of humans and our beneficiaries that are in this building, that this space has provided so much of a home sense to them. There is no way for us to ever let them down in that. So while, you know, many might hear this and think, how? Again, we're not asking the question how, because it is possible. And I look forward to answering my phone with the call. It's been fully charged and we are ready.
4: We are ready. Kerry, okay, if that call doesn't come and you have to move, the next best option is obviously to find yourselves a new home with long-term prospects for you to be able to replicate what was happening at the Hub in Woodstock. What does that need to look like?
5: 100%. You know, the growth and where we're at the organization, you know, our foundation has been built. We've got our service center, the Humanity Hub. We're employing previously homeless people and can employ way more. We rely 100% on funding. So for us to facilitate our service center, to facilitate our manufacturing of products that align within the organization's ethos, you know, the dreams are huge. You're asking me to share our big dreams. I would love to be able to really facilitate a dignified accommodation for our troopers. We're looking for the partnerships that can help us facilitate what we've already built in 12 years. Can you imagine what we can build in the next 12 plus years? I'll just put dot, dot, dot.
4: Okay. So in terms of size, square meterage, what are your minimum requirements? Is there a list of what has to be in place, or are you open
5: currently,
4: to anything you can imagine?
5: Currently, the building is over 470 square meters. I also would love to invite anybody to come to our Humanity Hub. Mm-hmm. We love to welcome people to our space, because everything you're hearing and seeing, to actually experience it firsthand, you will feel what we're about and the magic of possibilities. But we really are looking to facilitate what we have already achieved and the next stages, which are really, you know, crucial for us with the funding, with more companies taking us on as their CSI project. We can facilitate way more services and expand our range of services and way more opportunities to employ people. Doesn't that sound simple?
4: So
5: it's
4: then
5: just a no-brainer.
4: The final question, and Kerry, is if that person is listening, either the person with the checkbook in hand ready to sign on for 6 million rand, or with four people ready to sign on for part of that amount, or the person who's going, you know what, I have a space that might work for you. How do they, what's the best way to connect with you?
5: Please email me, kerry@supertroopers.org. Check out our website. Get in touch. I would even put my phone number out there, but I know it's somewhere out there, so find it. But find us. Take the time to get to know us. get in touch and support us. Be a part of the impact together.
4: Well, I know it's going to make us ever so slightly late for the news, but I think we must play a voice note that has come in from somebody listening to this. It's not the 6 million rand call. Let me just, before I stump Kerry to the ground, but I think it is a message summing up what a lot of people will be feeling listening to this interview.
3: Hello, Pippa and your guests. I'm sorry, I don't remember your name. I just wanted to say how touched I am by your real, I don't want to say enthusiasm, but the hope and the sincerity and all the good things that come across when you speak. And I've seen the Worry Dolls. They are fantastic and definitely gifts for people overseas, but not only for people overseas, for everybody. I think we're all going through things, and thank you for what you're doing.
4: Thank you so much for that lovely voice note. Kerry, you know what I mean? Yeah, I think a lot of people will be feeling the same way. Let's hope that among them are those who either have control over CSI budgets or know the people who do, who can whisper the story in the right ears, that will end up in the outcome that we're hoping for. Please keep us posted.
5: 100%.
4: And good luck to you.
5: Magic. And thank you so much, and all Cape Talk listeners. And we just believe and can't wait to share great news.
4: I look forward to that interview very, very much indeed. I have no doubt it's going to happen.
5: You.
4: Kerry Hoffman, founder of Super Troopers. I'm sure Wesley Peterson will forgive us for being 1 minute late for the Eyewitness News headlines. Good afternoon.
6: Thanks, Pippa. Good afternoon. Premier Alan Windey says his recent trip to the United States was aimed at protecting jobs and strengthening trade ties with one of the province's most important economic partners. The ANC in the Western Cape Legislature recently questioned the trip, saying residents deserve answers about the full purpose, cost and outcomes of the visit. Last year, Windey was found in breach of the provincial legislature's code of conduct after failing to declare a sponsored economy class flight to New York for Climate Week NYC in 2024. President Cyril Ramaphosa says the abuse, rape and killing of women is a stain on South Africa's national conscience. He says the country cannot allow violence against women to define it. Ramaphosa's remarks in his latest newsletter come as the bodies of more murdered women are discovered in Ekurhuleni, east of Joburg. The president says the nation cannot claim to be a society founded on freedom, equality and human dignity when half the population lives in fear of violence. And Opa Bafana Sandane's messages allegedly to Mpumalanga mining entrepreneur are being probed at the Madlanga Commission. The taxi boss is accused of extortion alongside taxi industry leader Joe Ferrari Sibanyoni. They allegedly forced the mining company director Tengani Ntuli to pay thousands of rands in protection fees for mining operations between 2022 and 2025. The chats reveal Sandane was described as the deputy president in the operations, according to evidence leader Matthew Chaskelson. These and other stories at 2 or as they happen.
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6: On the N7 South, an accident involving a truck in the right lane at Bosmansdam Road. Traffic also slow moving on the elevated freeway inbound. We have defective traffic lights in Salt River at Barkley Road and Liesbeek Parkway, also in Parklands at Sandown and Armstrong, and roadworks on the N2 incoming in the left lane at the M3. Wesley Peterson, Eyewitness News, Traffic.
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4: It's time to launch a new week of the Sound Wheel Challenge. And once again this week, we have a prize to tempt the dance fans in the audience. This week, we are giving away tickets to a landmark celebration of dance, which is happening later next month at the Artscape Opera House. We're not quite in October yet, are we? And this is an event that is bringing together some of our most well-known dance companies and some international visitors. It will bring together established dancers and emerging artists, international choreography and local skill. Our own wonderful Cape Town Philharmonic Orchestra under the baton of Brandon Phillips will be accompanying the event. It is called The Legacy of Dance. And as I said, I mean, listen to the list of companies taking part. Cape Town City Ballet, Cape Ballet Africa, Joburg Ballet, W Groove Dance Company, emerging artists from Jazz Art Dance Theatre, from the Leighton Alexander Musical Theatre Academy, from the Waterfront Theatre School, as well as a winner from the recent South African International Ballet Competition, joined on stage by international guests from the Dutch National Ballet. Their dancers Anna Ol and Jan Spunder will be performing a new neoclassical work choreographed by their own artistic director, as well as an excerpt from Rudy van Dantzig's version of Swan Lake. It is a two-act program, a huge diversity of talent on stage and of works, because each of those companies is going to perform a signature work from their own repertoire over the course of the two-act program. So a huge opportunity not only to see some leading international soloists on stage, but also to see the very best of our local talent, both established and emerging artists. The Legacy of Dance is the event. It is on stage at the Artscape Opera House on Saturday the 24th and Sunday the 25th of October. Now, I have four tickets to give away for the opening gala evening on the Saturday, valued at over R1,000. And if you want to win them and be in that audience, you're going to need to identify five well-known people who have one thing in common besides their fame. They're all left-handed. Here's your first listen to the clues.

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1: Are you serious?
0: Yes, I do. So I have an avocado orchard.
2: More than 40 years ago, on a late summer afternoon in 1985, I arrived here in Chicago, entering the city through the very spot where this center now stands.
3: I'm also just a girl standing in front of a boy, asking him to love her.
4: Famous lefties in the mix. Maybe you already know all five of them. And if you do, just keep that information close to your chest for now, because it's only on Friday that I'm going to ask you to call in. So if you don't yet crack the entire list, you have tomorrow, Wednesday, Thursday and Friday to hear those clues again. We'll play them for you each day just after 1:30. If, however, you would rather just go and book your own tickets to be sure you're not going to miss out on the Legacy of Dance, let me remind you of a few details. Firstly, there are only two performances. One is the Saturday evening gala at 7:30 p.m. The other is a Sunday afternoon matinee at 2:30. That's the 24th and 25th of October. The booking platform is Web Tickets or the Artscape box office, and prices start from 350 Rand a ticket. Now, I would advise you to book early to avoid disappointment, because there are only two performances and we know there are a great number of dance fans in Cape Town. So you can take your chances and try to win on Friday. Otherwise, book your own on Web Tickets. And while we're talking about dance, let me just share an exciting little bit of dance news that crossed my desk earlier today. Cape Ballet Africa has announced its first overseas tour. First of its kind for this young company. Remember, they were only formed in 2024, and here they are in 2026, ready to take on the world, or at least Australia, as a starting point. I hope the ballet fans in the audience already know that Cape Ballet Africa will be performing Swan Lake at the Artscape Opera House in early February next year. And I say that with great emphasis on hope, because I know that ticket sales are already open and selling fast. So if you weren't aware of it, you are now. Get onto Web Tickets fast and book for Swan Lake in February. The exciting news they shared with us earlier today is that after that local run is over, the sets, the costumes will all be loaded up onto a ship setting sail for Australia, and the 60-strong company will be performing the ballet in April at venues in Perth, Adelaide and Melbourne. So please alert your family and friends over in Australia to keep an eye out for ticket sales there, and more importantly, book your own to see the show here in Cape Town before it goes abroad. Selected performances in Cape Town will be accompanied by live orchestra.
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5: This is Pippa Hudson on Lunch.
4: It is time to talk food. And for those of you who spend a lot of time at Kirstenbosch Botanical Gardens, our guests today are going to need very little in the way of introduction. Certainly not Pamela Schippelgraneth, who founded the popular Fynn Course restaurant. How long ago was that, Pamela?
12: 23 years.
4: 23 years ago. Okay.
12: It wasn't called Fynn Course then.
4: What was it called originally?
12: We were told when we ran the tender, it had to be called the Kirstenbosch Tea Room.
4: That's how I've always heard it referenced. And as I wrote my notes for this, I thought, I wonder why I call it the Kirstenbosch Tea Room, because you serve much more than tea.
12: I do sometimes too. Yeah, but we didn't have a choice.
4: Okay.
12: So then when we got the last tender, which was 3 years ago, we actually changed the name. They eventually allowed us to change the name to Fynn Course because we're not a tea room. And especially like tourists would arrive and say, but this is a tea room, but this is a restaurant. So we eventually changed it.
4: Okay. So Pamela, I think a very familiar voice and face to many over the years who've been through either the tea room or Fynn Course more recently. Our second guest should also be familiar to anybody who loves food, because he's associated with so many of our favorite foodie projects and books and things to do with food. Russell Vassaval, lovely to have you with us as well.
13: Thanks for having
4: me. Thanks for joining us. And so we're talking about Fynn Course, the cookbook, and it is a celebration of some of the favorite recipes over the years that have made the tea room slash Fynn Course famous. Are they all recipes that have been on your menu at times, Pamela, or have you drawn on other sources too?
12: A lot of it is, of course, I've been at this for 50 years. but I also had a deli during COVID, and it failed, of course, as many things did, but it specialized in salads, and I developed wonderful salad recipes, and people keep asking me for those salad recipes, so they are quite a high percentage compared to everything else. I think 12, Russell?
13: 12? We started with 17, and we managed to peel them back a little bit.
4: Yeah, okay. I mean, you had to photograph them all, and I was going to say, Russell, there are only so many ways to photograph a piece of lettuce and make it look attractive, but of course there's so much more to your salads than lettuce.
13: Absolutely, yeah.
4: Okay. So, Pamela, I mean, let's just, before there was the tea room and the Fynn Course, as you've alluded to, the restaurant's been there for 23 years, but your journey with food spans much, much further back than that.
12: 50 years.
4: And I believe you were once upon a time even trying to teach high school pupils how to cook.
12: Well, I was at the start of the Pick and Pay School of Cooking.
4: Okay.
12: And it was great, and I could cook what I liked. I had to just, I was told by Raymond Ackerman in those days, please just teach customers how to cook. There was no TV. There was no, even books were not very many.
4: Yeah.
12: And nothing like a radio program with food. So that's what I did. I had this kind of carte blanche to just do what I liked. And it was fantastic. So I would have demonstrations up to 100 people, and eventually a hands-on cookery school with 12 people in the school. And I was with Pick and Pay for 12 years in the early days. And then it was wonderful. And then after that, I moved overseas and lived in Israel and had a big catering business there for 10 years.
4: Okay, so you've done, I mean, you've been hands-on all this time, but from many different sort of corners of the food industry. And I have to say, I went and did a course at the Pick and Bake Cookery School in making pasta. It enthused me with great self-confidence, but perhaps not as much ability as they might have hoped at the end of it. But, I mean, it was an absolute turning point for me in terms of my confidence in the kitchen and my love of exploring food. So kudos to you on having started that. Now, I mean, let's talk about the challenge of Fynkos, or the Kirstenbosch Tea Room, as it used to be called, and running that venue. Before we dive into the cookbook, I mean, a very high traffic venue, very high visibility. You've got international visitors, you've got local repeat visitors. The locals want to sort of have the consistency of knowing if the scones were that good last time, they must still be the same next time. The internationals are looking for South African flavors. Talk to us a little bit about some of the unique challenges of running that space.
12: I think our main challenge is that you have to pay at the gate to get to us.
4: Yeah.
12: And that's a real killer, which makes no sense, of course, because if they allowed people to get to us, they would make so much more in the rent, because our rent is geared to turnover.
4: Uh-huh.
12: So it's pretty much a short-sighted approach,
4: yeah,
12: but I've been fighting it for 23 years and I've given up now. And people can become members of Sandby, and on a Tuesday it's free to people over 60, so we are inundated on a Tuesday.
4: Okay.
12: And then, of course, the international guests come. So we're okay, you know, we're pretty busy. And my whole thing is that I want my menu to be consistent, I want the quality to be consistent, and my main objective was to employ as many people as I could and teach them and train them in the restaurant.
4: Mm-hmm.
12: So we make absolutely everything on the premises, from every bread to make the crumbs for the schnitzels, every salad dressing with fresh herbs. Everything is made
4: from scratch.
12: Yes, yes.
4: Okay. That is something truly remarkable in this day and age, where so many people take the shortcut of buying in to supplement what they're doing. That is remarkable. Russell, let me bring you in, sitting there very quietly in the background. I mean, one of our most acclaimed food photographers. What got you involved in this project?
13: Sam Linsell, frankly.
4: Yeah, okay. Yep.
13: So Sam said that she'd been approached by Pamela to do a book, and she said, I've got the guy for you.
4: Okay.
13: And she introduced us, and we kind of hit it off straight away. We started talking about food.
12: We had met years ago.
13: We had met years ago,
12: and then lost contact.
13: Yeah, exactly.
12: 20 years ago, maybe.
13: Yeah, something like that. You know, the project suggested itself. It was amazing.
4: Okay. Sam of Drizzle and Dip, for those who haven't made the connections on social media, an absolutely phenomenal I don't want to call her a food influencer, because she's much, much more than that. Okay.
13: Blogger, writer, photographer, just general amazing person.
4: Absolutely. Yeah. I mean, Russell, food photography is a very specialized art. I mean, I can make jokes about how many times can you photograph a salad to make it look appealing when you're talking with the same base ingredients. Of course, it's not the same base ingredients because of the creativity in this book. But what are some of the challenges you face in photography for a food book?
13: The main challenge was the fact that I hadn't picked up a camera since 2018.
4: Really?
13: Yeah. I'd kind of left photography behind as a career. And
4: I didn't know that.
13: Yeah. In introducing me to Pamela again, Sam said, listen, get back on the bus. And we had to sort of, I thought that I'd be the publisher and the sort of guy who'd see everything, smoke a cigar in the background and tell people what to do. And Pamela was like, no, you're going to shoot this. I want to work with you as a photographer. And because of some of the physical challenges that both Pamela and I face, me with a long ago flying accident, and Pamela, with a sort of crooked back.
12: 50 years in the kitchen.
4: Yes,
12: in an industrial kitchen.
13: We had to design the photography and the shooting around the fact that we couldn't spend days and days back to back in the studio, so we sort of scheduled half days.
4: Okay.
13: And also, you'll notice that in the book, the images are composite, so there are a number of recipes in each photograph rather than
4: one
13: image
4: per page.
13: Yep. And that was also to accommodate the kind of schedule we had to work out for ourselves.
4: Because, of course, you're still running a restaurant in the background. You can't just say we're taking a day off to do a shoot in the kitchen, can you, Pamela?
12: No.
4: Yeah.
12: No. We set aside a patch in the restaurant and kind of cordoned it off. And luckily, most of the weather was so good. People want to sit outside. They don't want to come in anyway. so they can sit under the trees, and we continued
4: in
12: with
4: the background.
12: With, yeah. Yeah. And okay. It was great. It was
13: and Pamela dusted off her styling skills. I dusted off the old photography skills because, you know, I was a commercial food photographer for a long,
4: many
13: years. Time.
4: And I mean, I know you've been podcasting in the meantime, but what else have you been up to since 2018?
13: Well, mainly writing. I went mm-hmm. back to my original career of writing and started podcasting in 2023, and that's starting to build, and now making little kind of YouTube video content on food as well.
4: Okay.
13: Restaurants and that sort of thing.
4: Okay. Yeah. A Table in the Corner, by the way, is the podcast you want to be listening to for Russell's content.
13: Thank you.
4: Now, let's dive into the book itself. So, Fain Course, the cookbook. When I said to my producer who's working with me today, Amber, that we are interviewing the lady from Kirsten Bosch, and it's the book about the restaurant. She said, is the scone recipe in there? First two things out of her mouth, is the scone recipe in the book? And secondly, did you know that you can order anchovy toast at that restaurant? Now, is she correct? Is anchovy toast still on the menu?
12: Yeah, yes. And of course, okay. when anchovette went off the market.
4: Huge challenge.
12: We were selling it in container loads.
4: I bet. Okay.
12: Yeah.
4: Pamela, the scone recipe, I mean, it is, we can laugh, and as much as you say, you're much, much more than a tea room. Tea and scones at the Kirsten Bosch Tea Room is one of the things a lot of people go for.
12: Yeah.
4: So the scone recipe, I'm happy to tell you, is in the book. Anything special you'd like to mention
12: you
4: about
12: know what?
4: Making your
12: in
4: scones?
12: In fact, Johannes, who's now handling our social media, he's asked, we're going to do a clip of me doing it on Facebook, because it's got nothing to do with the recipe. You can take any scone recipe. Mm-hmm. It's the way you make them. It's the way you handle it or don't handle it. And that, I mean, since my days at the cookery school, I've been showing people how to make scones so that they're light and fluffy. And it's got nothing really to do with the recipe and more to do with handling. So in this book, as in my, this is my third book. My mm-hmm. first book is more like a Bible of how to do everything.
4: Yeah.
12: I think I've given the instructions there too very, very clearly.
4: Yeah.
12: You just don't handle it.
4: And I mean, that's basically the opening line is, for perfect scones, there are only two essential ingredients, butter and a very light touch.
12: Yeah. That's it.
4: So a light touch for the scones. It makes me think of my home economics teacher. Don't overbeat the batter for muffins.
12: Same
4: approach, right?
12: It's all science, really, that aspect of it.
4: Okay.
12: Yeah.
4: I mean, there's so many wonderful recipes in here that it's hard to know which ones to ask you about. But the two that sort of jumped out at me, partly because of the beautiful photography, but also because of the abundance on the plate, or rather plates, with the two sort of platter experiences that you present here. There's a Mexican platter and a Middle Eastern platter. Tell us a little bit about those, Pamela.
12: Well, the Middle Eastern platter is kind of almost our signature.
4: Yeah.
12: We just can never make enough. The Middle Eastern stuff, mm-hmm. And the other one, which was shakshuka, which I actually introduced to Cape Town
4: 23, good breakfast menu. Yeah.
12: Now it's everywhere, yes. And that's absolutely the classic I do. I don't try and recreate the wheel. And the Middle Eastern is, firstly, after being in Israel for 10 years, but secondly, it is my heritage. Mm-hmm. My mother was born in Palestine, and I grew up with all these Israeli things. And so it's the hummus, the falafel, labaneh, it's all a Turkish salad, which is a tomato relish. Anyway, it's all the Middle Eastern street food, basically, that's you buy everywhere in Israel. And we now make our own pita, which are just gorgeous, because I use olive oil in it. Of course, I use butter and olive oil only. And it is really our top seller, in effect.
4: Okay.
12: That's and toasted cheese and tomato, I guess. Everybody wants a toasted cheese and tomato.
4: The day in the gardens. And the burgers have also got a bit of a reputation.
12: Yes, yes. Yeah. And the Mexican one is also a fun thing because it's all little dishes. It's almost like a tapas-y thing. It's also street food. So your basic is the mince, the chili mince, and then all the little bits that go with it. You know, a lovely salad with chickpeas, a salad with scorched cauliflower and corn and things. So it's all the little, those are really lovely things for entertaining.
4: I mean, that's what I thought of it. I thought, with summer coming, if you want friends round the pool, I mean, and Russell, a gift of a thing to photograph because of the colours in these dishes, right?
13: Exactly. There was no problem with shooting that. It was easy,
4: just
13: quick solution.
4: Yeah. I just must mention, in case anybody's tuned in halfway and doesn't know who our guests are, with me in studio, Russell Vassafal and Pamela Schippel-Granath, and they are the creative team behind Fane Course, the new cookbook, which is based on Pamela's years of running first what used to be called the Kirstenbosch Tea Room, but more recently known as Fane Course Restaurant, where you pop in for a bite before or after your visit to the gardens. Fiona writing in to say, I used my first Schippel Basics book almost to shreds, unmatchable scone recipe. She says, I gave Pamela's later book to my two daughters. I must get the next one. While we're talking about it, where do you get the next one?
12: Okay. So we're only selling it from the restaurant and online. So you go onto our website, fancourse.co.za, and we will courier it to you. Okay. All the instructions are on the website.
4: But otherwise, you go into Kirstenbosch Gardens, yes, and you will have to pay the gate entry.
12: No. If you say, I'm coming to buy a book, okay, we are organized. It's organized. They can phone us in before. Either we'll bring the book to you at the gate,
4: okay,
12: or you can come in and just pick up your book.
4: Okay. Now, don't spoil it for everybody by cheating, okay? If you are genuinely going to do that, please play by the rules. But, okay, so either at the restaurant or on the website, fanecourse.co.za.
12: And the other books are also available.
4: Are also available at the restaurant as well. Yeah. Okay, that's good to know.
12: One that she shredded.
4: So you can replace it while you're getting the new one, Fiona. What's your favorite recipe in the book?
12: Oh, you can't ask me that.
4: It's not fair.
12: That's impossible. It's like asking me, you know, my other great love is classical music.
4: Yeah.
12: And I've been asked to give a list of five of my favorite classical music. How can I do that?
4: It's going to be different every day, probably, depending on what mood you're in.
12: Weather, the whatever. Yeah, I think probably my best recipe is what I make on the day. Mm-hmm. You know, what I look at, see what's available and make. And it's the creativity of it. I went through a patch when I just adored baking and bread was it.
4: Yeah.
12: Now I've moved away. Now vegetables, I think, are my best things. I love cooking vegetables and salads.
4: And the salads.
12: I mean, the salad chapter
4: is just amazing. And of course, now I didn't make a note of the page reference, so let me find it while I find the reference so I can list some of the salads for you. Russell, Caro wants to know, do you get to taste the food while you're photographing
13: Absolutely.
4: It?
13: Okay. I wouldn't be doing it if I didn't.
4: So what's your favorite recipe that you tasted after photographing?
13: Well, my very, very favorite thing that emerged was the cinnamon buns.
4: Oh.
13: They're just absolutely insane. And in fact, all of the baking that came out of that book, it's just so good. There's, well, working with a master.
4: Yeah.
13: You know,
12: the
13: light touch. And it's interesting that we did a little mini launch for media at Fane Course. And a lot of these things that we've mentioned now, the scones were there, the anchovy toast was there, and the cinnamon buns. And people were just coming up and saying, oh, this is amazing. And you can get the book and make it.
4: You can make it for yourself at home. I found the salad chapter. Sorry, I was looking in the wrong end of the book. So firstly, the one thing to say is that there are wonderful salad dressing recipes in
12: here as
4: well.
12: That's what makes your salad.
4: Because that really makes or breaks it. But the likes of a beautiful pearl couscous and steak salad. The one that I really want to try, because I love texture in a salad, crunchy cabbage and cranberry salad. And I can almost taste the crunch of the cabbage, the pop of sweetness from the cranberries with a little bit of tartness as well, with some onions, some fresh dill, some Swiss chard in the mix as well. Pear and beetroot salad when pears are in season is divine.
12: Now, that's probably one of our bigger salad. We do that in the restaurant.
4: In the restaurant.
12: And it's,
4: I'm not surprised that one moves fast. And then roast sweet potato salad, chickpea, beetroot and butternut. I mean, I can go on and on. It's not a salad book. That's just one chapter of many, including baked items, desserts, breakfast dishes, babuerti, Pamela's famous pickled fish, the butter chicken, the spinach shakshuka. I could go on, but the last thing to say is just go and get it for yourself and start cooking. It's a beautiful book, and to both of you, congratulations on the project.
12: And
4: I'm
12: just
4: giving birth to
12: say
4: it.
12: That the photographs in that book of Kirstenbosch, they were taken by one of our horticulturists who is no longer at Kirstenbosch. And those photographs were taken at a time when Kirstenbosch was completely pristine. And it was done before the 100th anniversary of Kirstenbosch. And he would lie on the lawn and wait for the light.
4: Oh.
12: And his photographs are absolutely amazing. And he said, please use them. His name is Adam Harroway. And his photographs are absolutely magic. And I've put them in there, especially for the tourists. The book is structured so that it's not too big for a tourist to put into their luggage. Yeah. And it's a lovely gift for them to take back. And it's got all these beautiful Adam's photographs of the garden.
4: They are magnificent. As are yours, Russell. hassle of the food.
13: Thanks very
4: Kudos
13: much.
4: Kudos to you.
12: Yeah, it was wonderful. It was such great fun working. We had a great time.
13: We had a good time. Absolutely.
12: Yeah.
13: It's fun.
4: One of those books that you open up and you sort of want to lick the page.
12: It was just the two of us. There was nobody else. There was another food stylist or anything, you know. So we got on well.
13: Good time.
12: It was
13: fantastic. I mean, compared to Aches and Pains and bending over.
12: Yes.
4: Well, there will be no aches and pains in the kitchen when you cook from it. The book is called Fain Course. It is available online at faincourse.co.za or at the Fain Course Tea Room, the Kirstenbosch restaurant, the Kirstenbosch Tea Room, whatever you
12: gate
4: call
12: two.
4: It, at gate 2 at the top there. And if you don't plan on going into the gardens and just want to grab a copy, you can make a plan to get in the gate and get your hands on a copy. Pamela and Russell, congratulations on a beautiful book and thanks for joining us.
13: Thank you.
4: After the Eyewitness News, we're going to switch focus to legal talk and specifically looking at defamation on social media today with a guest who's got a quite unique perspective on the issue because he's been on the receiving end of a defamation case himself.
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14: Good afternoon, I'm Wesley Peterson. Premier Alan Wendy says his recent trip to the United States was aimed at protecting jobs and strengthening trade ties with one of the province's most important economic partners. The ANC in the Western Cape Legislature recently questioned the trip, saying residents deserve answers about the full purpose, cost, and outcomes of the visit. Last year, Wendy was found in breach of the provincial legislature's code of conduct after failing to declare a sponsored economy class flight to New York for Climate Week NYC in 2024. Carlo Peterson has more.
15: ANC opposition leader in the Western Cape, Khalid Saeed, recently called on Western Cape Premier Alan Wendy to disclose his itinerary, who he met with, and what commitments were sought on behalf of the province during his recent trip to the United States.
16: The question is straightforward. What business is Wendy conducting in the United States? On whose behalf? At whose expense? And with what intended benefit for the people of the province?
15: Wendy says the trip focused on trade, tourism and investment.
17: The United States is currently still the number one source market for direct investments into our economy. It is a key market for our agricultural exports and our second largest tourist source market.
15: During the visit, Wendy says he met with U.S. government officials and major investors, including Amazon, PepsiCo, and Marriott International. Carlo Peterson, Eyewitness News.
14: President Cyril Ramaphosa says the abuse, rape, and killing of women is a stain on the country's national conscience. He says the country cannot allow violence against women to define it. Ramaphosa's remarks in his latest newsletter come as the bodies of more murdered women are discovered in Ekurhuleni, east of Johannesburg. The president says the nation cannot claim to be a society founded on freedom, equality and human dignity when half the population lives in fear of violence. Lindsay Dentlinger reports.
18: Picking up from his Heritage Day message delivered in Oudtshoorn last Thursday, President Ramaphosa says South Africa refuses to be defined by xenophobia and intolerance. Today, he's again reminded the nation that African people provided moral and material support to South Africa's liberation struggle and transition to democracy. However, he adds that migration must take place within the law, that government has a responsibility to manage the borders effectively, and everyone who lives in South Africa is required to respect its laws. Turning to the high levels of violence in the country, Ramaphosa says in a country where women live in fear of abuse and are killed every day, the public humiliation of women is not harmless. He says it reinforces the attitudes that sustain discrimination and violence. Ramaphosa says language that glorifies killing or encourages hostility has no place in South Africa's public life. Lindsay Dentlinger, Eyewitness News.
14: Well, forensic teams are combing through a crime scene in Tembisa where a woman was shot and killed at around 5 o'clock this morning. According to police, the 23-year-old woman was shot and killed in an apparent robbery while on her way to work. Mongezi Koko reports.
19: The latest discovery comes amid a series of women's murders in Ekurhuleni, with the number of bodies found in the area now standing at 12 since July. Just yesterday, another body was discovered in an open field in Springs. That discovery brought the number of bodies found in the area to 11, following a series of cases reported across Ekurhuleni in recent months. Police have made an arrest in connection with the woman found at Mooifontein Cemetery in Tembisa on Saturday, but have not confirmed that the cases are connected. Meanwhile, the latest victim's family has been brought to the scene and has identified her. Monkey Ziko Ko, Eyewitness News, Tembisa.
14: Opa Bomfana Sandane's messages allegedly to a Mpumalanga mining entrepreneur are being probed at the Madlanga Commission. The taxi boss is accused of extortion alongside taxi industry leader Joe Ferrari Sibanyone. They allegedly forced the mining company director, Tengani Nduli, to pay thousands of rands in protection fees for mining operations between 2022 and 2025. The chats reveal Sandane was described as the deputy president in the operations, according to evidence leader Matthew Chaskelson.
20: What we see in the affidavits of Dr. Nduli and the chats is essentially an extortion racket enforced by threats of violence.
14: And Iran has complained to the UN's International Civil Aviation Organization after the United States imposed restrictions targeting the country's airlines. The formal complaint was submitted to the UN following recent statements from US President Donald Trump regarding Iran amid heightened diplomatic tensions between Washington and Tehran. The sanctions took effect last Wednesday and saw major airlines forced to cancel international flights after several countries implemented bans. Iran's letter urges the Secretary General and the Security Council to pay immediate attention to what it has termed hostile threats and issue an official response. Gold's at $4,148.74 an ounce, the rand 16.42 to the dollar, 21.77 to the pound, 18.68 to the euro. Brent crude's $107.88 a barrel. In traffic on the N7 South, an accident involving a truck in the right lane at Bosman's Dam. Traffic also slow moving on the elevated freeway inbound. Defective lights in Salt River at Barkley Road and Lisbeck Parkway, also in Parklands at Sandown Road and Armstrong Drive, and roadworks on the N2 incoming in the left lane at the M3. Cape Town weather today, clear skies with a moderate southeaster and a high of 24. The top story this hour, Premier Alan Windey says his recent trip to the United States was aimed at protecting jobs and strengthening trade ties with one of the province's most important economic partners.
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4: It is 9 minutes past two, and if you are just tuning in for the first time this afternoon, you're very welcome to the second hour of the show. What you missed in the first hour will be shared on podcast after the show this afternoon, so please do check out primemediaplus.com or go to the Prime Media Plus app, click through to Cape Talk, click on Lunch with Pippa Hudson, and you'll find the interviews there. They include a chat with the founder of Super Troopers, Kerry Hoffman. Incredibly inspiring, although they're facing a difficult time. The building in which they're located is being sold, and they have to come up with either the money to buy it in a hurry or an alternative accommodation quite quickly. So if you missed that chat, please do go and listen back to it. You can also listen back to today's food segment in conversation with Pamela Schipel-Graniff and Russell Vassafal about the creation of the Fain Course recipe book. It is a book based on the recipes served at the Fain Course restaurant in Kirstenbosch, formerly known as the Kirstenbosch Tea Room. One or two questions on that. I'll just recap the buying details before we move into the second hour. Legal talk up next with a focus on defamation on social media. And after 2:30, we'll touch base with the Mowbray Maternity Hospital ahead of their gala fundraising event in a few weeks' time. And we'll touch base with musician Kaylin Shelby, who wants to tell us the quite interesting backstory to her latest single. You can continue to join the conversation on 0725671567 if you want to send a WhatsApp. You can call us on 0214460567 or send an email to pippah@capetalk.co.za.
0: Lunch with Pippa Hudson.
21: We all have a voice.
0: Use

0: price of the book, which is 385 rand. The other option is just get to Kirstenbosch, tell them at the gate that you're just there to buy the book, and they will either let you through to buy the book, or they will summon somebody from the restaurant to bring a copy to you to purchase at the gate. So those are your options. 385 Rand is the cover price of the book. If you're buying it in person, you do it at the restaurant, and if you want to do it online, you do it at fynkos.co.za. And then I'm just going to grab a minute to do a bit of show admin, if I may, because we've had a few people over the course of the last hour sending through suggestions for talking points and how do I pitch an interview and how do I reach this show presenter, for example. I just want to say a word about our WhatsApp line, because it strikes me that we know this, but we're not very good about telling you how the WhatsApp line works. The WhatsApp line only really works for the host who is on air at the time for the topic they are talking about at the time. I only have sight of it between 1 and 3. John only has sight of it between 3 and 6. If you send a message for John at 10 o'clock in the morning, he simply will not see it. And if you send a message to me at 9 o'clock at night, I will never see it. We unfortunately don't have either the capacity or, as far as I know, the function to even be able to forward messages on, even if we did have the time, which we don't. My show, for example, has a single producer who is managing calling up guests, responding to listener questions, seeing guests into studio if they're here in person. She does not have time to be sending Africa's producer's email address to somebody who asked for it at 1:30. It's just not feasible. So please just bear that in mind. If you are using the WhatsApp line to communicate with us, it only really works if you are on target with the presenter or the topic that is on air as you are listening. For everything else, we recommend you send an email to comments@capetalk.co.za. That gets sifted through and sorted every single day. There is a pair of eyes that sees every message that reaches that line and who redistributes it accordingly. And Louise will happily pass you on to the correct producer you're looking for, to the show that you are pitching to, answer your question about who is Lester's producer and how do I reach them, that kind of thing. comments@capetalk.co.za. We do try, when other messages come through, we try our best to answer them when possible, but it just simply isn't feasible to do it that way and expect an answer to everything that comes outside of showtime. So please just bear that in mind. If your question is for John, wait until 3 o'clock and send it between 3 and 6, or send an email either directly to him or to that generic one of comments@capetalk.co.za. Hope that clarifies it for you. And if we haven't responded to you, it's not because we didn't want to or we didn't think your message was worth responding to. It's 99% of the time simply a function of the producer being just too busy with the business of actually taking the show to air to be able to respond to you. I hope that makes sense. Thanks, everybody. comments@capetalk.co.za. We're back with Legal Talk after this.
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3: 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It's not that South Africans have not done anything to go to government to say, please change 1, 2, 3, 4. They did. How do you jump borders and jump borders when you come here? You litigate against the very same government in which you entered against it illegally. It's unheard of, but in South Africa it's happening.
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3: To legal talk we go, and today I want to talk about the concept of defamation and especially how it comes into play on social media. I mean, it's always been problematic, legally and morally, to spread falsehoods that can damage someone's reputation. The problem is that in the days of social media, the digital age, if you like, the impact of such comments is multiplied to the nth degree, because once you have posted something, you have zero control over who sees it, who shares it, who likes it, who screenshots it, who turns it into a meme, and where it goes. It is out of your hands the minute it is published. Something is never gone from social media. Even if you delete your tweet or your Facebook post 10 seconds after posting it, thinking maybe I should not have said that in public, the potential is that somebody has already shared it or screenshotted it. So the reputational damage can be severe and long-lasting. And there's been an interesting recent court judgment which illustrates this issue and how far the problem can go in the age of social media. It's a pleasure to welcome on the line Johan Victor, who's the founder and principal attorney of Johan Victor Attorneys and Litigators. And what's really interesting about Johan's perspective here is that before he became a lawyer, he was a magazine editor. And he actually found himself on the receiving end of a suit for defamation in the past. So he's had experience of this from both sides of the story. And Johan, we really value your sharing it with us. Welcome to the show.
5: Good afternoon to you and the listeners. Yes, this is a very important topic. And it has been shown by a recent court case between, we acted on behalf of an attorney, the Wahl attorneys, and a well-known forensic investigator from Johannesburg who traveled to Cape Town to confront the attorney about funds allegedly misplaced on behalf of the investigator's clients, found an empty office, boxes packed inside, a note on the door saying that they moved, and the investigator posted within minutes on his Facebook page, where he's got a quite a following on his company's Facebook page, and said they made a runner. In legal parlance or in general lingo, if you say somebody made a runner, it's like somebody sitting in a restaurant or bulking from an hotel who doesn't pay his account. Nevertheless, we have been fortunate that our client did some of the things very quickly. It was picked up and screenshots was taken, but the comments started immediately to move and it went like a felt fire. Some of the comments went along the line of thugs in suits, and spreading lies about the whole profession in that instant.
3: And Johan, important to say what had actually happened was nobody had done a runner. They had simply moved offices to a new location, a planned move long in the making, which had been communicated to all of their clients saying, as of next month, we'll be in this new premises. So there was nothing suspicious about the fact that they'd left that building. It was a perfectly reasonable, simple moving of premises. Now, Johan, what's interesting about this case is not only that you successfully went after the person who had posted that initial post, but I know that the courts also had plenty to say about what happened next, because the point that this case raises is that it's not only the person who made the initial post who is potentially liable. All those people jumping on with their comments about criminals with law degrees and thugs in suits, the courts had very little nice to say about them either, not so?
5: Yes, quite right. And the court actually demanded that the court order should be pinned on the original poster's Facebook page for a minimum of 7 days, with an exact copy of a court order calling on everybody to say this is unlawful, that they made a mistake, and that the court has ordered them to take it down. It is interesting to note how fast it was the original postings were shared. And the principle is that with social media, you as a publisher of your own page or your own Facebook wall or LinkedIn or any of these other social media pages, you are the editor of your own publication.
3: Yeah.
5: And the same rules that apply to an editor who must verify his facts and confirm that he is correct in publishing something, the same degree of correctness should be followed by you in verifying your facts. I mean, even though the poster had an email address or he had a copy of a firm's letterhead, he didn't send an email. He didn't went to a legal practice counsel and just checked on their website. He didn't spoke to a building manager. He didn't phone the attorney. There was no unlinked phone number. I mean, he could have phoned him on his original office number or on cell phone number. Mm. And the court said that it's very easy verifiable, and that therefore even the media poster on his own Facebook wall should think twice of the position that he is in. Does what he, and this is there's two defenses which people normally rely on. Mm-hmm. One is what you are going to publish the truth? Mm-hmm. And to be able to publish it, you've got to verify it. And it doesn't prescribe on social media how, but in general, large media outlets verify geotag and make sure that they can absolutely warrant that what we are saying is going to be the truth. The second defense is, but it's in the public interest to publish something like this about somebody. Now, interesting, I can just give an example what I did recently. Mm-hmm. I myself has a client who's not paying my account. Mm-hmm. He's actually an attorney. And I went on my Facebook page and I've made a posting there of a certificate that I have of a word that I sponsored in a dictionary. In Afrikaans, skuldenaar, in English, yeah. Debtor.
3: Yeah.
5: And I actually published that page or that certificate with the attorney's name and the amount what he owed me. And I said, sir, you so-and-so, this certificate I dedicate to you. You are my debtor, and you are not paying your account. And it was shared quite a lot, and people commented on it and so on. But you know what? That person, being an attorney, till today, he hasn't done any of the following things. He hasn't came to me to request that I take it down. He didn't confront me. He did nothing. Now, so in other words, what I'm saying is the truth, because he owes me that money for more than 2 years. And second of all, he's using a lot of my colleagues in my same vicinity to do work for him, and they also don't pay them. So I believe it's in public interest that he should be pointed out and said, Attorney so-and-so, please pay your account. Now that goes to show that if he had any inkling that it was not true or that it was not in the public interest, I would have been confronted within 2 hours with an urgent letter and within 24 hours with an urgent court application. Mm. None of that happened. So you are welcome to play something, but it's got to be true. It's got to be in the public interest.
3: And you obviously now, are confident that if he should take steps against you, Johan, you could use that defense in court to say, well, it's true he owes me money and it's in the public interest to let others know that this is a person who does not pay their bills because others potentially suffer as a result. So, I mean, it's tricky ground here. And for somebody, I mean, you come at this, Johan, with knowledge from both sides because before you were an attorney, you were, I understand, a magazine editor and you actually found yourself on the receiving end of defamation suits. How did that shape your understanding of the issue?
5: Well, I can give you another couple of examples which I can cite to my clients and to the listeners.
3: Maybe just one more for time's sake, Johan, yeah?
5: Yes. I once had a client who worked for a large corporate organization, a listed company, and he was dismissed without a good reason. And he went and stood with a placard at the last traffic light just before we hit it. Office entrance, and he said, company so-and-so, why don't you pay your employees' medical aid premiums? And the attorney phoned me and he said, you better tell your, and I sent the attorney a photograph of a man standing there, and I said to him, you guys going to settle or what you want to do? And he phoned me and he shouted at me and he said, you got to take it down or whatever, we're going to bring an urgent interdict. I said to him, no, you're welcome. I would actually like the publicity because the sooner we get to the court steps and we get this in the open, the better. So because once again, it was the truth and it was in the public interest of a company and organization with hundreds of employees. Mm. So I think what is important if you're on the receiving end of something like this, where you are the victim, there's two things which you should do immediately. And I want to point that out as well, as much as I want to point out that people got to be careful and not publish without verifying their facts. Mm-hmm. Take screenshots immediately, even of all comments.
3: Yep.
5: Immediately. Don't wait. Do it immediately, each and every page. And then you got to write a letter or put a posting there or contact the person who placed it and say, I demand that you remove it immediately. I insist. Because if you go to court for an urgent interdict, you will have to show the court that you have at least tried not only to run to court, but try on your own, exhaust your own available rights or remedies and set the record straight. I can just mention, if I have time, a last defamatory matter which I was involved in, which is well publicized.
3: Sorry, we've got 30 seconds before we have to go to news, sorry. So we can't do another example. But just one last question for you. So thank you for that advice on what to do if it happens to you. Thank you for the warning about absolutely being sure that you verify what you publish. What about those who comment on and share and spread and make the comments? I mean, anything you'd like to say to those who are quick to join the viral comments about their potential liability?
5: They can also be held liable, and the original poster or the administrator of an Facebook page or wall can be held liable as well. So it's important to guarantee or guard against immediate publication, however, maybe have delayed and have moderators check postings before it appears, and safeguard yourself as that, because as an administrator, it's like, once again, you're an editor of a magazine, and you will be held liable. And in this instance, that is the main topic today, we did not even got around to claiming damages yet. This was only to take it down. I might just add that they have appealed the original order, okay, and we would like to see what's the outcome of that appeal.
3: So would we. Johan, please keep us posted on the outcome of that appeal. Johan Victor, thank you so much for joining us. Principal Attorney of Johan Victor Attorneys and Litigators. And that is a local case, just to emphasize again that ruling coming in our own, I think it was the Western Cape High Court, if I'm not mistaken, but that was a very real local example from November, just a few months ago, not quite a few months ago, the incident happened. But please just take note of that, the fact that not only was the original poster held to account for this, but the court had having very short shrift with those who piled on in the comments section. Do bear that in mind. If you choose to join the conversation, to like, to share, to comment, to not disassociate yourself if you are tagged in it, for example, there are potential legal consequences for you as part of the chain of publication. Bringing the time to 32 minutes past two, let's hand over to the Eyewitness News Desk, where Wesley Peterson has the, I'm sure, impeccably checked Eyewitness News headlines for us. Good afternoon.
6: Thanks, Pippa. Good afternoon. The cross-examination of bribery-accused former Defence Minister Nosiviwe Mapisa-Nqakula continues. She's facing 12 counts of corruption and one of money laundering for allegedly soliciting 4.5 million rand in bribes from a contractor. Today, the former Speaker of Parliament has accused her lawyers of not raising all her instructions during her trial. Parliament's Impeachment Committee has filed a response to legal challenges from the EFF and the African Legal Professionals Association against the process to appoint an evidence leader. Last month, the committee rescinded its decision to recommend advocate Tandazani Madonsela because he'd already offered legal advice to the ANC on the same matter. The evidence leader will steer questioning as the committee interrogates the theft of $580,000 from President Cyril Ramaphosa's Phalaphala game farm in Limpopo in 2020. And the UK government is to reopen a refugee resettlement scheme to encourage safe migration. It's expected the Interior Ministry will today announce a new legal route to unfreeze a scheme that will put the most vulnerable refugees on a safer or faster path to permanent status. AFP is reporting the scheme will reopen immediately and is initially expected to welcome hundreds of applicants. Around a quarter of applicants to the reopened resettlement scheme are expected to be Afghan women and girls, as well as Palestinians. These and other stories at 3 or as they happen.
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6: On the N7 South, there's an accident involving a truck in the right lane at Bosman's Dam Road. Traffic also slow moving on the elevated freeway inbound. Defective traffic lights today in Salt River at Barkley Road and Liesbeek Parkway and in Parklands at Sandown and Armstrong. Wesley Peterson, Eyewitness News, Traffic.
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3: And it is John himself back.
7: Hello.
3: Hello, welcome back. What have you got for us?
7: The great white shark spotted in False Bay last week. Once off, or might it portend a slightly different future? Why we should be eating more speckworm? Have you ever eaten speckworm?
3: I've tasted a speckworm leaf. It was somewhat sour, very, very moist, and not something I thought of adding to my salads henceforth, but there we go.
7: Okay. Tatiana Smith chatting to me about coming out of retirement. A court ruling on divorce, which opens up different freedoms for women. The impact of the floods and so on tourism in Prince Albert. Mm-hmm. Australia is trying to be a world leader in mitigating the harms of social media. And the latest thing they're proposing is telling the social media companies that they have to give you the option to pull out of the algorithms.
3: Okay.
7: And others are saying that's censorship. So we'll discuss that. The mass killings of the weekend, absolutely terrible. Considerably less terrible, but worrying in a slightly different way. The Box lost to Australia in Perth.
3: Looking forward to listening to all of that. Thank you. John is up between 3 and 6 this afternoon.
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2: This is Cape Talk.
3: Yeah, love this WhatsApp in from Tracy. She says, I'll never forget the scene from Notting Hill where Julia Roberts' character said these wise words after being snapped outside Hugh Grant's character's house. The media never forgets. The internet never forgets. Whenever someone searches my name, these photos will come up. They are there for always and ever. And sure, yeah, what strikes me is, as Tracy points out, that movie was made in 1999, and those words are still so true. Really, the sobering thing, and I think the thing all of us need to think about particularly, is that it's not only the person who published the original post who can potentially be held liable. It is the moderator of the page. It is the person who liked it or commented it. Unless your comment was saying, hey, mate, that's out of line. That's a little unfair. Have you checked? Are you sure? Or something along those lines. If you were one of those jumping on the pylon about the so-called crooks in suits who had fled without yourself checking, hey, maybe they just moved office, you can potentially face legal consequences as well. And it is something I think it's so easy to do, to hit the like button, you know, to pile on with your 2 cents worth without stopping to think, do I trust the person who posted this? Did they do their proper due diligence? Is it correct, in fact, what they have said? So, quite sobering stuff there. Thanks, Tracy, for your WhatsApp. Okay, this is our second fundraising-related conversation, if you like, today. But I know it's another topic, like the Super Troopers we were talking to in the first half hour, that has a great sense of appeal to our audience. We have listeners who feel very strongly about the need to support this next organization, destination, legend of Cape Town's health infrastructure, because many of you have very good reason to do that, because you were born in the institution we are talking to, the Mowbray Maternity Hospital. It's over a century old, if I'm not mistaken, and in a few weeks' time, they're going to be holding their annual fundraising gala dinner, which helps to carry on the invaluable work they do supporting moms and babies in the first weeks of their lives. And I know many of our listeners were born at the Mowbray Maternity Hospital. Perhaps some of you gave birth there yourself and have very fond memories of the way you were looked after. You know that this institution plays a vital role in the care of mothers and newborns in this city. And I will also add from personal experience, it's a vital training institution where medical students learn about obstetrics and postnatal care. So there are a lot of good reasons to be grateful for their work and to want to see it be able to continue. You also know the other part of the story, that public health resources are under constant pressure, that budgets are being squeezed in all of our public institutions. So I'm really happy to have an opportunity to highlight a way to help. On the line with us is Janine Jamat, who is CEO of the Mowbray Maternity Hospital, to tell us about their fundraising event in a few weeks' time. Janine, thank you for your time and welcome to the show.
8: Good afternoon, Papa, and thank you for hosting us and for that wonderful introduction to Mowbray Maternity Hospital, and afternoon to the listeners as well.
3: It's a pleasure to have you with us. Janine, am I right in recalling it's over a century plus a few years by now, I think?
8: No, we are celebrating our 110th anniversary this year.
3: Wow.
8: And in that, the honor of such a remarkable legacy that the Hospital Facility Board, who I'm representing on this interview today, is hosting a gala dinner in support of the hospital.
3: Before we get to that dinner, Janine, let's just reflect a little bit on the scale and scope of the work that you do. How many beds does the hospital now offer, and approximately how many babies are born there in an average month?
8: Okay, so we have 205 beds. The hospital is undergoing a renovation at the moment.
3: Okay.
8: So part of that service is actually delivered in partnership with 2 military hospitals. So the hospital is decanting part of our service off-site.
3: Mm-hmm.
8: But we have 205 beds, and we deliver anywhere between 700 and 900 babies a month.
3: Wow.
8: Yeah, and these are moms who've had obstetric complications or sick newborns, so they really are the most vulnerable mommy-baby pairs in our communities.
3: So 700 to 900 babies per month. I mean, that really puts it in perspective. That translates to well over 10,000 a year, to give listeners the sort of the big picture there. And as you say, of some of the very complicated pregnancies where things have not gone as smoothly as one would hope. Janine, I mean, it's such a specialized field of care for women at a very, very vulnerable time, because, of course, they're not only worrying about their own body and well-being. They're then worrying about the well-being of this tiny little new arrival at a time when even going home with a perfectly healthy newborn is hugely stressful and difficult for a new mom. Having a newborn with health challenges on top of that, incredibly, incredibly difficult. It must take a very special kind of caregiver to work in that kind of environment.
8: Oh, we've got some of the best staff, probably in Africa. I'm a little bit biased, but I do think that, you know, not only in terms of the outcomes for healthy mommies and babies, the journey that we've been on for many years now is promoting respectful maternal care for mommies and newborns and creating a respectful, caring environment for our staff so that every person in our space experiences a complete respect for the humanity and their dignity. And so we are intentional about cultivating that. And you're right, our moms are often very sick when they come here, and then they have this unexpected journey of a sick newborn or a premature baby, which no mom goes into a pregnancy expecting. And it's having a really competent, high level of clinical expertise, but pairing that with compassion and kindness and a team approach to optimizing the outcomes for both the mom and the baby.
3: Janine, our listener Tina emailing me straight away to say, isn't this the hospital where the famous sextuplets were born? I'm assuming she means the Rezenkovitz sextuplets. They were yours.
8: They were ours, 1974, the first sextuplets that survived beyond infancy. And I think all six of them are still alive today and doing very well in life.
3: Okay, so a great start and a big historical moment to claim. Tina, well done for the good memory there. Okay, so obviously we want that story to be the story that continues for 110 years plus going forward. And Janine, as I said at the start of this interview, we all know the pressures on all public facilities at the moment, and that budgets are being squeezed, and the things that support the kind of care you've spoken about are under so much pressure, which makes your fundraising efforts all the more important. Tell us about the gala dinner on the 24th of October.
8: Yeah, so we're very proud to be hosting this gala dinner. It allows us to complement what the state provides in terms of getting us functioning. We want to function well. We want to provide clinical excellence. So the funds raised by the gala dinner, and I know we are so grateful and appreciative of all the individuals who donate in their personal capacity. So every baby that's born here gets a little beanie that's knitted by someone in the community. We have people who join us on our preemie day fundraising walk, where the money used is used to support mothers who have babies admitted in the nursery who need transport money to come in so that they can breastfeed, the proverbial breastfeeding kitty. But the gala dinner allows us to target the quality improvement expenditure that would be better facilitated with partnerships with corporates or philanthropists. So we're either looking at big ticket clinical equipment or legacy infrastructure projects that allow us to then provide care to our patients, our mommies and babies, but also this nurturing, supportive focus on staff well-being and having that harmony between the two.
3: So you support that by buying a ticket for the gala event, which is happening at Sekerbosi Restaurant on the 24th of October. Tell us what the evening offers, Janine.
8: So we are going to have an evening of joy, merriment, and happy memories. We'll be having a live band there to entertain us, some auctions, silent auctions that our guests can bid on, some fun spot prizes along the way, and we'll also be having our keynote address by Dr. Imtiaz Suleiman, who has such a passion for supporting the well-being of families and communities. And if you really want to invest in a healthier family and community structure, it has to start with a birth, a mom and dad who come together around the birth of this beautiful little baby and providing the best opportunity for them to thrive, not just survive, but really thrive and meet their full potential. So the evening is about enjoying that space, but also about deep partnership and relationships. So we don't want people supporting the gala to just be attending that event, but it's about aligning our shared purposes. And I think with the corporates that we are inviting to form partnerships with us, it's about having that passion for growing and developing communities that are healthy and well, and starting with a functional family unit and finding those connections.
3: Okay. Janine, I just want to say I'm so sorry. I know I was really hoping to be part of this event, and I'm really, really sorry that a scheduling conflict made it impossible for me to be there. But I'm so delighted to say that my colleague Saskia Falcon is going to be the MC for the evening. So those buying tickets will be in very, very good, capable and beautiful hands for the night. Tickets are 1,500 Rand per guest. Janine, if somebody listening to this would like to book either a pair or a table, even better, to take up a whole table, where do they do so? How do they make contact with you?
8: So we've got two lovely ladies who are managing the RSVPs for us. I will share the contact details because I know it's a little bit difficult to scramble and get everything written down. But it would be Fahwa Davids and Tammy Kuhn who can be contacted, and they are managing the RSVP, making sure that everybody gets a lovely seat and close to the dance floor, and definitely seeing Saskia Falcon up close.
3: And of course, close to the dance floor, and there are all kinds of other things happening, including a silent auction and a prize draw, as well as a three-course dinner, which is halal, by the way, for those who are asking about the catering. So we would love to see every single seat in the house sold out for that evening at Sacred Borsi on the 24th of October. If anybody listening wants to book a table, you're welcome to send me an email to pippah@capetalk.co.za, and I will gladly send you the invitation with all of the details. Have you still got tickets left, having said all of that, Janine?
8: We do. They are starting to run out quickly, but we definitely can accommodate a few more guests. So we do appreciate the support and also the space on your show to talk about the work that we're doing. So thank you so much for opening the space for us.
3: It's my huge pleasure. Janine Jumat, the CEO of Mowbray Maternity Hospital, thank you so much for that. And just a couple of messages in from listeners who have personal connections to the hospital. Lynette writes, many years ago, I handed in 75 beanies, feeling so happy, only to be informed that that would last about 3 days of handouts. She said, amazing. I had no idea how many babies are born each day. Look, Lynette, 75 beanies is impressive, and you know how bad I am at knitting. So I say respect to anybody who manages even one, let alone 75. We also heard from Brenda, who says, my daughter was born 48 years ago at the Mowbray because my gynae insisted I go there due to the excellent pediatric care. And she says the only thing she hopes has changed is the powdered eggs. She hopes those have been replaced with natural ones. Marlene, also remembering the birth of the Rozenkovits sextuplets in 1974, she says, my niece was born at around about the same time, as was Dr. Chris Barnard's son, she writes. Marlene, that's a bit of trivia I didn't know. Thank you. So please, if you would like to buy a ticket, there are a few left. It is Saturday, the 24th of October at Sacred Borsi Restaurant in Hout Bay. And just pop me an email to pippah@capetalk.co.za if you are driving. But otherwise, I can give you the two names to send to our fahwa.davids@westerncape.gov.za or tamlin.kuhn, K-U-H-N, at gmail.com. Let me give you those again. fahwa.davids, so fahwa.davids@westerncape.gov.za or Tamlyn, T-A-M-L-Y-N, dot Kuhn, K-U-H-N, at gmail.com. If you're driving and couldn't jot those names down, send me an email on the usual pippah@capetalk.co.za, and I will gladly forward you the invitation with those RSVP details. There's also a QR code you can scan if you would like to either RSVP electronically or simply make a donation. So if you're not able to be there on the night but would still like to support them, that is also very welcome indeed. A three-course dinner, a silent auction, and an exclusive prize draw part of the evening, as well as live entertainment with my colleague Saskia Falcon as your master of ceremonies. I hope it is a sold-out success. Janine Jumat, thank you again for your time.
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9: Gauteng police say one more person has died following the mass shooting at a tavern in Carltonville on the West Rand. That takes the death toll from Saturday's attack to 18, with no arrests yet made. Meanwhile, in Cape Town, 10 people were killed while enjoying a night out in Lwandle. That was also on Saturday night. Gauteng police spokesperson Brenda Maruduli gave an update on the latest death this morning.
10: Only four of the deceased have so far been identified as two South Africans and two Lesotho nationals. All the injured victims in hospital have been identified.
2: 24 hours a day, Eyewitness News. 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
3: Well, let's finish with some music. And today we feature a singer-songwriter named Kaylin Shelby, whose new track has quite an interesting backstory to it. The song began life a couple of years ago when Kaylin recorded the sound of a crackling fire. I'm going to stop there and let her tell us the rest, as she is with me on the line before we play you the song itself. Kaylin Shelby, welcome to Cape Talk.
13: Hello, thank you so much for having me. This is so cool. I've never been on the show.
3: It's a pleasure to have you with us today. Kaylin, I just love the story behind this song. You were doing a music production course, and one of the things you did was make a recording of the sound of a fire. What was it about that sound that made you think, I'm going to need this one day, or I want to turn this into a song?
13: I just needed something that could start a beat. I was kind of blocked in trying to figure out what to do. Okay. So I was like, oh, okay, this is quite a cool sound. Let me just record it in. Maybe I can distort it or cut it up and come up with something like that. So I did that. And then I was like, oh, hang on. I've got an idea now. So let me try write to that. And then the song kind of just formed itself.
3: It formed itself, but initially it wasn't used. Kaylin, because I know you've already released your debut album, Growing Pains, I think it was in 2023, and this song wasn't on that album. What made you decide that it wasn't a good fit, or did you just think this is going nowhere, I need to leave it for a while? What made you drop it at the time?
13: Yeah, it first of all, it didn't really fit the sound that the album had. That was more of like a kind of 80s-inspired songwriter sound, whereas this is a little bit more, I think, rock and produced compared to the rest. And then there was just something that like felt wrong about it, and it was too long. There was too much that I'd written to it, and nothing was quite clicking. So although we had all these ideas and like the main part of the song, it just wasn't flowing correctly yet. Okay. So instead of forcing it, we're like, okay, let's just stick it aside and come back to it. Like I said, it didn't fit the sound of the album anyway. And then to try and force it into being something and release it as a single at the time also didn't really work.
3: Right.
13: So we just put it aside and thought, okay, if it is something and there's something there, then we'll be drawn back to it. And thank goodness we were.
3: And that moment happened, I believe, on a long-haul flight between South Africa and the UK. Is that true?
13: Yes, it's the perfect time to then go back and listen to all like old demos and voice recordings and thank goodness I then stumbled upon this song.
3: I love it. So you stumbled upon and went, oh yes, I remember this. Let's do something with it now. Producer Daniel Barron said, absolutely, I'm going to work on it with you. Tell us a little bit about the finished product that we're about to play for our audience. The song is called Addicted to You.
13: Yeah, so we wanted to kind of work the vocals against the music and have it build this bit of tension, and then like I say, we had to go and cut down quite a bit of the lyrics and the vocals. We added in a whole bunch of other vocals. The bridge I think came at a later stage as well, so it went through quite a few stages of being reworked until we were really happy with it.
3: Okay, well, I'm glad that you are now happy with it, which means I'm able to play it for our audience today. Kaylin, final question is, if they like Addicted to You, where do we send them to, firstly, keep an eye on you on socials, and secondly, find your debut album, Growing Pains, and any future music to come out of your mouth?
13: Thank you. Yes, you guys can follow me on Instagram, on Facebook, on TikTok, and all of that. Just search Kaylin_Shelby. And then I have all my music on Spotify and Apple Music and all the stream platforms. And if you want to have a little song about Heritage Day that we just had, I have a song called Home that you can go listen to as well. So yeah, find me on everything. I'm there.
3: Kaylin_Shelby, and the Kaylin is spelled Caylyn. Kaylin Shelby, great to have you on the show today. So glad that you didn't delete those files all the years ago when the story started, because we now have the finished product of a song called Addicted to You.

0: song's called Addicted To. The artist is Kaylin Shelby. And once again, she's Kaylin underscore Shelby on social media, spelled C-A-I-L-Y-N, Kaylin underscore Shelby. On tomorrow's show, we talk about food waste with a business determined to stop perfectly good food ending up in the bin. We'll also revisit the Rivik Valley and share the latest shipping news.
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3: A bribery-charged former defense minister remains under scrutiny and no bail for a CPUT student accused of a GBV attack. Good afternoon, I'm Wesley Peterson. The cross-examination of bribery-accused former defense minister Nosiviwe Mapisa-Nqakula continues. She's facing 12 counts of corruption and one of money laundering for allegedly soliciting 4.5 million rand in bribes from a contractor. Today, the former Speaker of Parliament has accused her lawyers of not raising all her instructions during her trial. Khumotso Modise has more.
4: Throughout her cross-examination, Nosiviwe Mapisa-Nqakula has been asked by prosecutors and Judge Mashudu Munjerele why her legal team did not put certain points or claims that she was making to state witnesses, including her accuser Nombasa Ntsondwa Ndlovu and her husband, Major General Noel Ndlovu. One of the points explored during her testimony is the promotion of Ndlovu to Surgeon General, a post he was never given, which he claims was because of the investigation into his wife, who is an SANDF contractor. But Mapisa-Nqakula has given different reasons for his sidelining, and the court wants to know why her lawyers did not put these reasons to Ntsondwa Ndlovu and her husband. Mapisa-Nqakula insists she had given her lawyers instructions on this and other points, but they failed to raise them. When asked if she's blaming her lawyers, she struggled to give a clear answer, rather saying that she understands that mistakes happen. Khumotso Modise, Eyewitness News.
3: Messages from the phone of taxi boss Opa Bafana Sandane have revealed apparent legal funding for alleged hitmen. Sandane's WhatsApp chats are being probed at the Madlanga Commission. He's not present following several failed attempts to evade testimony. The commission is yet to rule on his absence. Sandane's messages with taxi industry leader Josie Banyoni reveal an attorney, Harley Ngwato, made multiple requests for outstanding payments to defend two suspected hitmen in separate court matters. Ngwato also acted at one stage for suspended police sergeant Fani Nkosi. Evidence leader Matthew Chastelson has revealed Ngwato was owed at least 250,000 rand.
5: Mr. Sibanyoni and Mr. Sindani were involved in paying the legal expenses of Mr. Gwabu Mahlangu, who was convicted of a taxi-related murder, and Mr. Tsekofatso Richmond Makofani, who was also convicted of a taxi-related murder. We'd like to find out from them why.
3: Parliament's Impeachment Committee has filed a response to legal challenges from the EFF and the African Legal Professionals Association against the process to appoint an evidence leader. Last month, the committee rescinded its decision to recommend advocate Tandazani Madonsela because he'd already offered legal advice to the ANC on the same matter. The evidence leader will steer questioning as the committee interrogates the theft of $580,000 from President Cyril Ramaphosa's Palapala game farm in Limpopo in 2020. Lindsay Dentlinger has more.
6: The African Legal Professionals Association wants the High Court to set aside the impeachment committee's decision to backtrack on a recommendation to appoint Tandazani Madonsela as the inquiry's evidence leader, arguing that in so doing, the committee misconstrued its powers, behaved irrationally, acted arbitrarily, and in bad faith. In a similar application, the EFF argues the committee used its numbers to unlawfully reverse the decision. But committee chairperson Makashule Gana says after the committee took a decision to recommend Madonsela, no further action was taken. He points out that no instruction was given to the state attorney to appoint him, no agreement was concluded, neither was a brief issued.
7: We believe that we're within our rights and powers to rescind our own decision. In the meantime, the committee will look to finalize the terms of reference.
6: Garner says only the Constitutional Court can decide whether the committee is failing to carry out the process as intended by the Supreme Law. Lindsay Dentlinger, Eyewitness News, Parliament.
3: A CPUT student accused of stabbing a fellow student in a case of gender-based violence has been denied bail. Katlego Gaswane is facing a charge of attempted murder. He was arrested earlier this month after allegedly sneaking into a woman's room at an off-campus residence in Balha and attacking her in the early hours of the morning. Meanwhile, a friend of the victim, Palesa Majola, is calling for tighter security.
8: I feel like they must tighten the security, because the security is only at the front door, not so they must tighten the security, because I feel like we felt safe, but not anymore.
3: Iran has complained to the UN's International Civil Aviation Organization after the United States imposed restrictions targeting the country's airlines. The formal complaint was submitted to the UN following recent statements from US President Donald Trump regarding Iran amid heightened diplomatic tensions between Washington and Tehran. The sanctions took effect last Wednesday and saw major airlines forced to cancel international flights after several countries implemented bans. Iran's letter urges the Secretary General and the Security Council to pay immediate attention to what it has termed hostile threats and issue an official response. Gold's at $4,148.74 an ounce, the rand 16.42 to the dollar, 21.77 to the pound, 18.68 to the euro. Brent crude's $107.88 a barrel. In traffic on the R300 northbound ramp to the N1 inbound, there's been an accident. One lane is obstructed. On the N7 south, an accident involving a truck in the right lane at Bosman's Dam Road. Defective traffic lights in Salt River at Barclay Road and Lisbeck Parkway, and in Parklands at Sandown and Armstrong. Cape Town weather tomorrow: clear skies with a light east-southeasterly breeze, a low of 15 and a high of 33. The top story this hour: the cross-examination of bribery-accused former Defence Minister Nosiviwe Mapizangakula continues.
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9: It is 8 minutes past three on Monday, the 28th of September. We are very near the end of the third quarter of 2026. Afternoon Drive brought to you by Telkom Business. Possible begins here. I'm going to be talking relatively shortly to Sarah Voris of Shark Spotters about the appearance in False Bay on the 23rd, so just 5 days ago, of a relatively young great white shark, the first of that species that has been seen in that area for quite a long time. And there's going to be a lot of guesswork, because it's not as if it, you know, was swimming around issuing speech bubbles saying, "Don't worry, there are others coming behind me," but it's intriguing to know whether there's any greater clarity of understanding about where they've been and whether they might be coming back to where they historically have spent so much time. After the news, a researcher saying speckworm should be a staple vegetable. I've had it. I've plucked it and put it in my mouth without much in the way of culinary delight following. I've also had it on a plate at Kurbis van der Merwe's Wolfgat in Paternoster, and then I thought it was absolutely delicious. So it's all in the prep, you see. And then the conversation with Olympian swimmer Tatiana Smith, who has decided to come back to the pool and showed real form in the South African Short Course Championships held over the weekend. Lots of other things we could be talking about, and I hope that you will raise some of them. There's no way on earth that we can cover all of the things that we find interesting, let alone what you in your individual and group collectives might think interesting. But raise them with us on 021 446 0567. Email johnm@capetalk.co.za and WhatsApp us on 072-567-1567. Just a notification that we do have a rapid fire prize every day this week. It is a 1500 Rand voucher from Wordsworth Books that you can either spend in store or online. We haven't had a prize for a while, and we haven't had a book prize for a longer while. So I hope that will get some interesting questions. And then, talking about books, I'm interviewing John Grisham tomorrow about his latest book. He will join me tomorrow afternoon just after the HuffPost 3 news. So that's something of which you might like to make a mental note. 021-446-0567, johnm@capetalk.co.za, and WhatsApp us on 072-567-1567.
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9: I was listening to Lester open Good Morning Cape Town this morning, and it's one of those things that you can't not talk about. If you're in the business of talking about, at least part of the time, talking about what is in

0: is looming. It's not even in the background, it's in the foreground. And it wasn't the lead story in Eyewitness News. And again, this, I'm not taking issue with Wesley's choices, Eyewitness News choices. It's just as Lester pointed out this morning, we are so numbed to the horror of these things that in a country where this sort of thing happened less frequently, two mass shootings killing nearly 30 people over a weekend would lead every single news bulletin on every single news channel for days, probably weeks. And here, five hours later, we're moving on to other stories. Because it's just so much part of the patchwork of South African life. So this year, there have been 197 deaths across 41 mass killings. And a mass killing is four or more. So it's... So I can't not talk about it, but what can I say about it that is meaningful or useful or interesting? Or all I can do is express my horror. And I've been expressing my horror for... How long have I been doing this kind of work now? I've been expressing my horror for 36 years. And the horrors just don't go away. They just keep on coming at us. And we know the names of two, we know the names of four of the killings, four of the people killed in Gauteng over the weekend, Wedela and Carletonville. We now know that 19 people killed in that attack, and... You know, it's just, we know the names of four of the people, and by the time the others have been identified and their next of kin have been notified, the news will have moved on, and their names will just forever remain hidden from the public consciousness. And we'll have lots of media statements from political parties, and we'll have analysts weighing in, and some of what they share with us will be interesting and useful, but it doesn't take us to rooting out the problem. Extortion, revenge attacks, the never-ending cycle of revenge. You killed two of us, so we killing four of you, and oh, the fact that we killed 14 others doesn't matter, we don't care. And one of the things that really freaks me out is how dehumanized you must be to go into a tavern with an AK-47 in your hands, fully loaded, and to open fire on people you don't know. Men, women, children, perhaps. We had that tavern shooting where they went beyond the bar area into bedrooms where children were sleeping and shot at them too. How dehumanized you must be to, without any pang of conscience at all, walk in and pull the trigger, da-da-da-da-da-da-da-da-da-da, and try to kill as many as you can. Because to you, they're not people, they are pawns in whatever bizarre and murderous game you're involved in. So you can't not talk about it, but how to talk about it in any meaningful way is... I'm afraid after 36 years of these kinds of opening remarks beyond me.
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2: Good afternoon, John. Happening now on the R300 northbound ramp to the N1 inbound. There's been an accident. One lane is affected there. And officials are still busy with the accident that happened earlier on the N7 south. That's involving a truck in the right lane at Bosman's Dam Road. And taking a look at our highways on Nelson Mandela Boulevard outbound, traffic is slightly congested at Browning Road this afternoon. And those traffic lights remain faulty in Salt River at Berkeley Road and Nisbet Parkway, as well as in Parklands at Sandown and Armstrong Drive. I'm just Christine Rehnquist, and I'll have more EWN traffic in 20 minutes.
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0: The weekly water dashboard hasn't been updated yet. I'll keep checking, and if it comes this afternoon, I'll share it with you in an upcoming weather bulletin. Weatherman Pete.

0: It's Monday newsletter to his subscribers. Hi all, once again the expected rainfall didn't materialise over the weekend. September so far has had pretty much average rainfall and there's no more expected, but two frontal systems are on the horizon for early October, the first being this Friday. It won't be much, but the northwester is expected to be quite fresh. Maybe it will please the surfers. The HP cell, that's the high-pressure cell, wanders around today, and tomorrow and Wednesday should be hot enough to get to the beach. We hold thumbs for that rain on Friday. Weatherman Pete says tomorrow 14 to 28. Weather SA is saying it is... what is Weather SA saying? It's into the 30s, saying that tomorrow is going to be 15 to 33. So there's quite a difference there, but one way or another it's going to be significantly hotter than today, with winds light and from the southeast and largely sunny skies. 16 to 32, that's pretty much in line with what Weather SA says is the maximum for Wednesday, with a light southeasterly wind, partly cloudy on Thursday, 14 to 23 with a moderate northwester, and then on Friday, cloudy with light showers, 13 to 20, a 60% chance of between 2 and 8 millimetres of rain and a light northwesterly wind. Cloudy and clearing on Saturday, 12 to 19 with a moderate southeaster, and on Sunday, 11 to 27 with sunny skies and a light southwesterly wind.
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0: Wednesday last week, the 23rd of September, a great white shark was spotted and filmed in False Bay. Sarah Varis, CEO of Shark Spotters, joins us now. Hello, Sarah.
8: Hello, afternoon, John.
0: When was the previous fully verified sighting of a great white in False Bay? How long ago? 8 years is the figure I'm reading. Is that the figure you have?
8: So 8 years is the last time the cage diving operators saw a white shark. But we have, obviously, we have spotters and we have various people out on the beaches monitoring. And we've seen sort of one or two white sharks a year for the last couple of years, but it's obviously very different to how it was pre-2017 when we were having about 200 white shark sightings a year. So it's been very quiet, but we have had the odd one now and then.
0: Odd one now and then. In the whole of 2025, how many sightings were there? Because it might have been the same one coming and going.
8: Two confirmed sightings in 25 and four in 24. And the four in 24 was the same shark, we think, because we saw it in kind of multiple times around the same place. I think the two in 25, we're not sure if it was the same or different.
0: And so far this year, before the 23rd of September?
8: As far as I can recall, this is the only one for the year.
0: Okay. And so given the fact that there is this pattern, two last year and one spotted probably four times in 2024, we can't expect this to in some way signal a return of the great white shark to the glory days in terms of numbers.
8: No, I think, you know, it's obviously we all get very excited when we hear there's a white shark in False Bay, because I think we all, you know, we miss having these really enigmatic predators here. But I've certainly not one or two sightings doesn't count as a return. I think it's good, and it shows the importance of this long-term monitoring, not just that the shark spotters do, but even just the kind of ocean water user community. You know, a lot of the reports come from fishermen, pictures and videos from fishermen or from various different people. I think it'll be, yeah, it's one or two sightings doesn't make a return of white sharks, but it is a promising sign. It shows that they are still coming into the bay, and those are the ones that have been seen. It's quite likely that there's been other sightings that haven't been seen as well.
0: We've been talking, I think, only about False Bay, Hans Bay, further up the coast towards Klabecha and beyond. Any confirmed sightings there in the last few years?
8: Yes, so obviously Plett, we operate up in Plett, the Shark Spotters program up there, and there has been quite a few sightings there. This year has been a bit quieter than usual, but in previous years we've had sort of 20, 30 white shark sightings in Plett every year. And then going further up the coast, our research team has actually been putting satellite tags on sharks up in Tsinsa and Algoa Bay area as well this last year. So there's quite a bit of activity further east.
0: Therefore, it seems a logical deduction that there is something specific to the part of the coastline, Hans Bay down to Cape Point, which is keeping great white sharks away from that stretch of the ocean if they are appearing in greater numbers north of that stretch of the ocean.
8: Yes, well, and I mean, white sharks travel massive distances. So, you know, sharks that have been tagged sort of in the Western Cape have been recorded going off Mozambique, and equally we had one shark many years ago that went all the way up to Angola. So they do travel incredibly long distances. And it's mostly driven by food, but what's interesting is that the food availability in False Bay and Hans Bay has essentially stayed the same over the last decade. You know, we still have the same number of seals. We've actually had some really good yellowtail and you know, those migratory fish seasons. So it's interesting because food doesn't seem to be the primary driver of why they're not using False Bay.
0: Which takes us to the orcas.
8: Yes, who were in False Bay yesterday. Port and starboard.
0: Okay, because I don't know whether, I don't know how far port and starboard travel, but if orcas are being spotted here on a regular basis and great whites aren't, and great whites are being spotted at greater frequency off Plett and Tsinsa and places like that, and orcas aren't there, then again, connect the dots.
8: Yeah, well, it's interesting because port and starboard do travel great distances. They have been seen up as far as Lungawan and further up north, and they've even been seen as far as PE and past that way. So they do travel great distances, but they do seem to spend a lot of time, or they visit more regularly to areas like False Bay and Hans Bay historically. And then more recently to Mossel Bay in the last few years, they started sort of going there, and they did see the white sharks move away there as well, although they appear to have moved back a little bit. So it seems, I think the orcas are definitely quite a significant driving factor. I'm sure there's others as well. I think it's a really complex ecosystem. And when you have animals that move these massive differences, port and starboard were seen in, they were in Hermanus, the day before yesterday on Saturday, and they were further up the coast. So they're moving very fast between areas. So but they definitely have a significant impact in False Bay, it seems.
0: And with the absence of this apex predator in any significant numbers for any significant periods of time from Kranspire down to Cape Point, let's just use those two markers, has there been a noticeable impact on other aspects of the ecosystem? So, or have other sharks moved in to do pretty much what the great white would have done had it been present?
8: Yes, so we've certainly seen a sort of shift in the distribution of other sharks, of meso predators, sort of like the middle order sharks, and particularly bronze whaler sharks, and they're actually what's kept the cage diving industry afloat. So bronze whalers are also large, they get up to just over 3 meters. Coastal sharks that also move great distances, but there's been quite a number of them have been, before when we had a lot of white sharks, you would occasionally see a bronze whaler. Now they are regular visitors around the area, and they're seen, they school in sort of bigger groups as well. So we've seen bronze whaler sharks. We've also seen the difference in the way that the cow sharks, the seven-gill cow sharks in False Bay, move. So you can find them at Seal Island during the day now, whereas previously you only used to find them there at night because they avoided the white sharks. So it's not that these sharks were necessarily predated on by white sharks, but just the presence of the sharks sort of kept those other competitors away. And so now that they're not there, they're using the ecosystem. And there's probably wider ecosystem impacts, which we are trying to study, but obviously it's kind of an entire food web worth of cascading that we're trying to figure out what the impacts are of them not being around.
0: I don't know whether it's probably not a valid question, but which do we want more, two orcas or a couple of hundred great white shark sightings?
8: I think it depends who you ask. If you ask the shark spotters, they'd say they prefer the white sharks. And I think it's that's where the difficulty comes in, is it's sort of technically a natural kind of shift that's happened, although quite likely there's anthropogenic factors involved. But, you know, you're looking at it's the white sharks have moved probably in a large part due to the presence of this predator, but then orcas also have a role in the ecosystem. So I know definitely from a lot of us, we miss having the white sharks, but I think that, yeah, it's also the orcas have a role to play as well. In terms of beach safety, I think that it's the fact that we're still having these sporadic white shark sightings shows the importance of having these long-term monitoring programs like the spotters and like our acoustic array where we're tagging sharks and monitoring them. So you can see when those changes happen. And I'm sure that there are some surfers who are quite pleased that there aren't white sharks at the moment. But also, I think a lot of people really recognize their importance. And they're such an iconic species. It's like really, it's special to have them in False Bay. And so we do miss them quite a lot.
0: And I've seen port and starboard, and they are a very dramatic and special sight. But would we miss them if they decided to move elsewhere, change neighborhoods?
8: Well, again, it depends who you ask. I'm sure that my colleagues who are cetacean scientists would think it was terrible. I might not miss them that much.
0: Sarah Varis, thank you very much for talking to us, the CEO of Shark Spotters. If you had a choice between the great white and the orca, which one would you choose? Because it doesn't seem as if we can have them both. And we're not going to choose, because the only way we could choose is if we started a sudden and short-term orca culling program, which we're not going to do and which I certainly wouldn't advise. But would you prefer to have the orcas keeping the great white sharks away, or having the orcas go away by themselves and have the great white sharks come back? Impossible question. I think having been in a shark cage underwater with great white swimming at me, I think I would like to have that experience again. So there we go. I've made my choice. It's 29 minutes now to 4 o'clock. Wesley Peterson is at the Eyewitness News Desk. And Wesley, what's been the response to the Shisanyama massacre over the weekend?
9: Well, John, I can tell you there are more police officers in Strand's Lwandle community today following a mass shooting that's killed 10 people. 11 others were wounded at Kwandulu Chisanyama in the early hours of yesterday morning. The Braai Spot says it was hosting a Heritage Day celebration when gunmen stormed in. Lauren Isaacs has more.
10: It's still unclear who the armed attackers were targeting when they opened fire on patrons partying at the Kwan Delu Shisanyama. Police have not shared a possible motive, while the establishment is not speculating. It is stated it's fully cooperating with police, while the immediate concern is for families who've lost loved ones, those wounded, and employees. Management has also clarified they do not sell alcohol and normal trading hours are until 10 p.m. However, as it was a celebration of Heritage Day, festivities continued beyond the usual hours of operation. Lauren Isaacs, Eyewitness News.
9: The National Health Department wants the Special Investigating Unit to probe reports that funding for crucial operations was diverted to an advertising campaign. News 24 reports the department paid 182 million rand to two companies to promote various campaigns. However, the publication suggests that the money used to pay the marketing companies was diverted from funds allocated to the National Health Insurance, HIV and AIDS, as well as TB programs. While the department wants the SIU to investigate these reports, it says there was no fraudulent activity in those contracts. Department spokesperson Foster Mohale says they cannot stop running campaigns to educate the public about important health issues.
11: Therefore, Minister and Deputy Minister have since decided to approach the SIU, Auditor General SA, and if necessary, even the Public Protector in order to get to the root of this claim. These independent institutions will be the neutral arbiters of this matter rather than press statements and counter statements.
9: Premier Alan Windey says his recent trip to the United States was aimed at protecting jobs and strengthening trade ties with one of the province's most important economic partners. The ANC in the Western Cape legislature recently questioned the trip, saying residents deserve answers about the full purpose, cost and outcomes of the visit. Last year, Windey was found in breach of the provincial legislature's code of conduct after failing to declare a sponsored economy class flight to New York for Climate Week NYC in 2024. Carlo Peterson takes a look.
12: ANC opposition leader in the Western Cape, Khalid Saeed, recently called on Western Cape Premier Alan Windey to disclose his itinerary, who he met with, and what commitments were sought on behalf of the province during his recent trip to the United States.
13: The question is straightforward. What business is Windey conducting in the United States? On whose behalf? At whose expense? And with what intended benefit for the people of the province?
12: Windey says the trip focused on trade, tourism and investment.
14: The United States is currently still the number one source market for direct investments into our economy. It is a key market for our agricultural exports and our second largest tourist source market.
12: During the visit, Windey says he met with U.S. government officials and major investors, including Amazon, PepsiCo and Marriott International. Carlo Peterson, Eyewitness News.
9: Joburg City Power has been working to restore electricity in parts of the CBD following yet another blackout. After 2 weeks of no electricity, large parts of the inner city were hit by another loss of power on Thursday. The latest was caused by a fire at the central substation that damaged critical infrastructure. City Power spokesperson Isaac Mangena.
15: Our immediate priority today is to safely assess and also clean the affected equipment, replace the damaged or stolen equipment, and also carry out the necessary tests to determine which sections of the network can safely be brought back to line. We are taking this work step by step because every section of the network needs to be checked and confirmed to be safe before electricity can be switched back on.
9: City Power is investigating a series of fires at its central substation.
15: We're worried about what looks like really incidents of sabotage, incidents of serious organized criminality, which we really are calling for the police to zoom into so that we can then be able to deal with some of these challenges that are happening.
9: Cape Town weather tomorrow, clear skies with a light east-southeasterly breeze, a low of 15 and a high of 33. The top story this hour, there are more police officers in Strand's Lwandle community today following a mass shooting that's killed 10 people.
2: 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EWN Traffic.
16: Happening now on the R300 northbound ramp to the N1 inbound. There's been an accident. One lane is still obstructed. And if you are traveling to the north on the N1 outbound this afternoon, traffic is slow moving at Monte Vista. It's also backed up on the M3 south at Clipper Road this afternoon. And as you leave the city on Nelson Mandela Boulevard outbound, traffic is backed up at Browning Road. And those traffic lights are faulty in Parklands at Sandown Road and Armstrong Drive. I'm Justine Rinquist, and I'll have more EWN traffic in 15 minutes.
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1: on Cape Talk.
0: Jenny says the orcas are also known for attacking boats, yachts, particularly off Spain. Maybe great whites are the best of the two choices. Are they known to have attacked anything human-related in port and starboard, or have they only done other sea creatures? I think port and starboard have only done other sea creatures. It is 22 minutes now to 4 o'clock, and researchers at the University of the Free State argue that speckworm, it's becoming a kind of wonder plant. Not only is it a carbon sink, and you know, plant a couple of speckworm trees if you're flying overseas and are feeling guilty about the carbon impact of that flight, but now eat them. The researchers argue that speckworm should be a staple South African vegetable, and also argue that in a sort of with a wider lens, that eating indigenous plants more generally could improve South Africa's food system. Professor Albert Detoy joins us now, Chair of Innovative Agro-Processing for Climate Smart Food Systems in the Department of Sustainable Food Systems and Development at the University of the Free State. Another one of those titles hard to get onto a standard-sized business card. Prof, good afternoon. Thank you for joining us.
17: It's my pleasure. Thank you for the opportunity.
0: Okay, I mean, how nutritious is speckworm?
17: Well, we've seen that it's quite high in vitamin C. It also contains all the minerals that you would normally expect in a green leafy vegetable. But don't forget that it's not very high in energy and also protein. So it needs to be combined with other foods that we generally eat. So it's not something that you can, you know, singularly eat, but in combination with other food, it is very, very nutritious, and it's also delicious.
0: Okay, there are some differences of opinion about that. How do you prepare it to make it delicious?
17: Well, just like any other green vegetable, right, you need to combine it with other ingredients. So you add some onion and garlic and other herbs and tomato and whatever you would like. You know, the taste is very nice and tart. It's also very crunchy. So combining it with all kinds of other ingredients and then doing some cooking with it, you know, make it into a chutney or a pickle or something like that. I've heard of very interesting ideas that consumers come up with, you know, and that is how it is delicious.
0: Can you give us an example of a leafy green vegetable that is more commonly on the plates of people who might be listening to us now, that has the same kind of nutritional qualities, vitamin C and some of the minerals that we need, as does speckworm, so we sort of get a sense of what we're talking about?
17: Well, we're talking about lettuce, right? You get all kinds of different lettuce up there. And I think that is a very, very nice way of adding speckworm to a diet, to add it to a salad, you know, in addition with other lettuce and all kinds of salad ingredients. It just gives that nice little bit of different texture and different flavor that really makes it delicious with the other ingredients. And then things like let me think, spinach, and then maybe what about something like waterbloemiki? You know, I think if you take a recipe that's meant for waterbloemiki and you make it with speckworm, I really see something like that, you know, really working and being delicious.
0: Because I Kobus van der Merwe, who has Wolfgat in Paternoster, where he does a lot of indigenous coastal succulents and wild foods, he does speckworm in a couple of his dishes, and done that way, I don't notice the difference. I don't notice that I'm eating a plant which is unfamiliar to me and which I don't see when I'm walking down the aisles of my local Pick and Pay or Woolworths or Spar or Checkers. But it's something that's kind of out of our comfort zones, and things that are out of our comfort zones we tend to want to stand away from. That's the sort of psychology of a new plant in our diet.
17: Yeah, and it's by the use of these famous chefs in South Africa that something like speckworm is going to become something that most consumers will notice. And so we're very thankful to him for using it and speaking up about it and writing magazine articles about it and giving us some recipes. I think once consumers know about it and are more willing to eat it, that is when we will see it coming into our markets and you'll be able to, you know, to buy it in your local supermarket. But until then, I think most of us just know it as a plant that grows in our garden and in the neighborhood gardens. I think it just grows all over South Africa. And I think most consumers are just going to, or people, we can just say people, will just, you know, pick a few leaves and try it. Trying it raw, of course, it's very, very delicious. But then adding it once you're cooking, you know, stir fries or steaming it or any other way that you would normally cook a vegetable really works with the speckworm, and the way that the chefs are using it in their restaurants, you know, that it just shows you that it's something that we can all try.
0: Now, one of my listeners has about 150 speckworm in his garden, and somebody else goes, when I first heard about speckworm, it was said that you only have to eat 5 leaves. So I went out to buy it, and I only eat 5 leaves every day. I suspect that you can have more leaves of speckworm if you want to, more than just 5.
17: Yeah, no, I think eating it in moderation, just like any other vegetable, absolutely no problem. We haven't seen any toxicity in it. We will do further research to find out exactly, or to look at things that we haven't thought of yet, but so far we haven't found any toxicity in it. So, yes, just the normal, how can I say, the normal speckworm that you find in your garden you can eat, that you also get the giant one and then the miniature one. Then those leaves are not quite as delicious. And they're also edible, though, so I think as long as you stick to the normal one, those are the delicious ones and the ones that you use, you know, in cooking.
0: Thank you much to Professor Albert Atoy of the University of the Free State.
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16: Happening now in Athlone at Klipfontein and Johnson's Roads. There's been an accident, so do approach with caution. Officials are still busy with the earlier accident on the N7 South involving a truck in the right lane at Bosman's Dam Road. And if you are travelling on the N2 outbound, traffic is backed up between Mowbray Main and Bunga Avenue this afternoon. The M5 North is still slowing down at Pinelands. And as you leave the city on Nelson Mandela Boulevard outbound, traffic is also slowing down at Browning Road. And those traffic lights are faulty in Salt River at Berkeley Road and Nesvik Parkway. I'm Justine Rinquist, and I'll have more EWM traffic in 20 minutes.
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0: Tatiana Smith, one of our most successful swimmers, two gold medals and two silvers at the Olympics, and a gold medal and two silvers at World Aquatic Championships, plus lots of other Commonwealth and similar type medals. She has decided to end her retirement and get back into the pool on a competitive basis. She's in the pool at the moment, but I managed to grab some time with her earlier today. I can't tell you how happy I am that the best smile in world sport is back on the scene.
24: I don't know about that, but thanks.
0: Oh, it is. There is nothing like, absolutely nothing like your smile when you get to the end of a race and you touch and you turn around and you see that you've won. It's absolutely wonderful. I mean, because it was clear when you were swimming competitively before you stopped 2 years ago, it was clear how much you enjoyed what you were doing. It wasn't just discipline. It wasn't just achievement. It was enjoyment as well. And then you lost the love for it.
24: Yes, exactly. No, I mean, for me, it was always about that. And I think any Olympic sports athlete does it just because they love it, because they don't really get the support. So you know that it really comes from a place of love. But I think once it turns over into you having to try and make money out of your out of the sport and as much as possible, it's just, and the pressure to always have to perform and stuff, because we rely on sponsors heavily. Yeah, it kind of takes away that joy and what you're actually doing. It, you can't actually just focus on having fun and just doing what you're good at. But now you have to kind of channel it in a way that, you know, you have to try and get the most out of it, where that's not really where the place of love came from. It really just came from just doing what did best and enjoying it, and then you hopefully make money out of it in that way. But unfortunately, that's not the case. So that's kind of why it just became something that it's more like a job and not really a passion that I was getting kind of paid for, or talent.
0: And was it a slow process of getting back the joy, or getting back the sense that you could re-find the joy, or is it something that happened rather more overnight?
24: Yeah, I think it was definitely a process. I think you only realize it once you step away from the sport. I think it's so hard because you're always constantly in the next Olympic cycle and the next Olympic cycle. So there's not really time to process, firstly, what just happened to me and like winning a gold medal and stuff like that. But yeah, I think for me, I just needed that time to just process and realize that there were things that potentially led to me making the decision of retirement, and that were so many external factors. But it was, and then through every time I realized something new, it was a whole process of healing through that. And in that time, like every time I went to the pool, I realized, oh, I really love this. Like, why don't I just like join the squad, or why don't I just go for a race? And then immediately I was turned off, and then I would have to try and reflect and think, what is it that like completely takes me out of that space of love? So it was definitely a long process, but I am super grateful that in my mind, you know, I really needed to tell myself it's retirement, because retirement really means like it's done, and not just like I'm taking a break, because you don't really escape from that space when you're saying you're taking a break. So I think that complete cut off from sports was one very hard. It was a massive process to just be able, like something that consumed my day and my life, to just not have that anymore. And now, and then secondly, just being able to look at it from a different perspective made me realize that there was a lot of spaces that I need healing before I was able to get back.
0: But you are back in the pool, and at the SA Short Course Champs, you were the fastest qualifier in the 200, decided not to run because your focus is going to be on the 100 and a new distance for you, the 50 metres. You were just outside of your personal best in the 100, and you set a personal best in a relatively new race for you, the 50 metres breaststroke. So obviously the love is back, and the ability to translate that love into performance is back as well.
24: Yeah. No, definitely, and I am super grateful, because now every time when I walk into the races, I have that like pure excitement, and you know, it's even in the excitement of losing. For me, it's not about like winning, or obviously for any athlete, like the best results is personal best times, because then you know you're improving on yourself. But it was never, and it was never about chasing any records or medals. I think it was really just enjoying that. And I always felt like a happy swimmer is a fast swimmer, because when you're really just relaxed and enjoying what you're doing, the results don't actually matter, but then that actually end up happening. So, I am very surprised with my, just with the results, especially just being back for past 4 months of training. So I haven't been training for the past 2 years in terms of swimming. So for what we were able to achieve with 4 months of training, I'm really happy with that. And just to be able to get confidence again, I think when you're out of the sport, and that's why I say like that complete cut, you always feel like you're falling behind, you always feel like you're losing your spot. And I mean, especially getting older, it's not as easy competing against the youngsters. So you kind of feel like you might have lost that in the 2 years. And yeah, I'm just grateful for the results that I was able to produce, just to give me that confidence in knowing that I got it.
0: Yeah.
24: And excited to just go back to training and prepare again for the next one.
0: Now, you talk about competing against the youngsters, this 13-year-old Chinese girl who double medaled, double golded at the recent Asian Games. I mean, yeah, that takes us back to the days of Carr and Muir, that age. And I was interested, Tatiana, to read you saying that the 50 is an entirely new race from the 100, because you think in terms of athletic sprints. Most people who are running the 100 successfully are also running the 200 successfully. They'll have one that they'll do slightly better than the other, but they're competitive in both. So it was interesting to learn from an expert that 50 is an entirely, not just only half the distance, but entirely different race.
24: No, exactly. And I think even our approach to this journey is also very different. I think the traditional way in swimming was always more and more. And I think if you ask any swimmer their schedule, it's like twice a day, 6K sessions. So you're swimming like 12Ks a day. And that is like 50 out of the 52 weeks of the year. It is just so all consuming. And yes, I believe that was a part of my journey that I needed to go through and build kind of that base training in order for me to step into a journey now where I'm only swimming 3 or 4 times a week. I'm not even hitting 12Ks in my whole week. So the approach is completely different. It's more technical and specific and purely strength, because you only have whatever, 28, 29 seconds to finish the race. There is no endurance training because the race is so short. So and I mean, for me as well, my technique has to completely kind of change, because I've always trained for the 200. Yes, the 100 has always done well, but it was the 100 was more for me to have confidence in the 200. But my training was always 200 base, where now it's 50. So, yeah, the whole approach and even the mental shift that I have to make, because for 22 years or the way I used to train was just to get through the session. You just want to finish the 6K set to get home to recover for this afternoon 6K session, where here it's very focused on getting every detail right in the session, because if the session is only 2Ks, you want to hit max speed in that time and get to that top speed. So a lot of the compliments or the coaches and the people around the pool, even just watching me at short course, was just saying how my stroke has changed and how, like, I look so powerful. So already they can see the difference in just that 4 months of just how the technique has also changed, because it's a much higher tempo instead of, like, a long strategic. So that's where also the confidence comes from. I'm used to having time, like, if something went wrong, kind of fix it in the race and just strategize, where in a 50 there is no strategizing. You have to execute everything perfectly. Otherwise, the difference is first and last. So, but it's quite exciting.
0: And your expectations of yourselves for the world short course and the Olympics, which you're aiming at in 2028. I mean, your personal best set over the weekend is about 1.3 seconds. Slower than the world record of Ruta, and I never know how to pronounce this, you know, Meluta or something like that. I mean, she's 29, so, you know, she's probably not in 2 years' time going to be swimming super fast times. So, I mean, are you just happy on a path, I'll take what I get, or are you looking at the other times that are being set in the 50 breaststroke and going, you know, I think there's a pretty reasonable chance I can get a medal and maybe even the top one?
24: Ruta and I are exactly the same age, and to think that, like, she broke some of her world records at 15 when I just joined the Tuck Sports School, and I didn't even know swimming was going to be part of my career. So it's amazing to see how she has gone through those things. But of course, we're using and watching some of their races, because again, it's unfamiliar territory for me. So you have to look at the people that are the best at what they're doing and seeing what are they doing and how can I implement it in myself, but also not taking away where my strengths lie. So I think this is the whole challenge of this, is yes, we can follow in what the world does and what the best breaststroke sprinters have done. But at the end of the day, the thing that's going to make me different will be finding my version of that in that. So there's so much to learn from these swimmers, and especially our own Laura Fanikak, that has been really good at the 50. Just being able to watch her swim throughout the years and see how she, like, executes her race and what she focuses on, and, you know, trying to see if it works for me, and if it doesn't, how can I get faster and better. So I think we all, the positive part of the sprinting is it seems to be like the older ladies are more into the sprinting, because again, our bodies can't handle that, the mileage and stuff. Not that I'm saying all the girls can't do the longer events, but I do see they gravitate a lot more to the shorter sprinting events. And from what I've heard, a lot of people have come out of retirement for the 50. So it would be so interesting to be racing athletes that have been retired for a few years that are going to go. So, yeah, the Olympics is never a promise, but it's definitely something that I am working towards, especially because the 50 is now part of the Olympics.
0: The wonderful and wonderfully talented Tatiana Smith. John Matham on Cape Talk. It's 30 seconds after 4 o'clock.

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2: Cell phone chats are again used as evidence in the corruption trial of a former minister, and updates on two GBV cases involving young people. Good afternoon, I'm Wesley Peterson. Corruption-accused former Defence Minister Nosiviwe Mapisa-Nqakula has distanced herself from WhatsApp messages presented by prosecutors. She's under cross-examination as she faces 12 counts of corruption and one of money laundering. It's alleged the former Speaker of Parliament solicited 4.5 million rand in bribes from Defence Force contractor Nombasa Nsondwa Ndlovu. Khumotso Modise has more.
3: Former Defence Minister Nosiviwe Mapisa-Nqakula has admitted to some WhatsApp messages with contractor Nombasa Nsondwa Ndlovu that she claims were innocent. But she's also completely distanced herself from others which seem to be incriminating. One of those is a message about impepho, or African incense. The former minister claims she only asked Nsondwa Ndlovu once for some incense from her farm, as they are both traditional healers, or izangoma. But when asked what she meant in the WhatsApp when she asked for more impepho, the same amount as from the previous day, she claimed that message did not come from her. Nsondwa Ndlovu claims impepho was code for a 150,000 rand payment, but the former minister denies this. She says she would not have asked for incense for two consecutive days. She's also denied the use of any code words. Khumotso Modise, Eyewitness News.
2: The Madlanga Commission has concluded for the day after reviewing WhatsApp messages linked to taxi boss Opa Bafana Sindane. The chats reveal how some police officers were apparently ready to provide him with a personal escort. Sindane was not present today despite a subpoena, and the commission is yet to make a ruling on his absence. Several messages between Sindane and his associates, including taxi industry leader Josie Banyoni, have revealed Sindane unlawfully received and shared sensitive police documents. He also is alleged to have had some officers on standby for personal assistance. Evidence leader Matthew Chaskelson has today read messages from July 2025.
4: It seems that Lepara Saps Highway is essentially at the disposal of Mr. Sindane to offer him escorts. Chat 1, morning, my brother, we're on duty, in case you need us. 2nd of August, my brother, we're here on the street, let us know if you need anything. Chat number 2, my brother, hope you're good, we're on the street, let us know when you need an escort.
2: The bail application for a 14-year-old boy accused of killing a 10-year-old girl in Kraaifontein gets underway tomorrow. The hearing was expected to have begun today, but the matter's been rolled over. The teenager was arrested 2 weeks ago after the body of grade 4 learner Octavia Swartz was found near the Uistenberg Dam. She was last seen playing with the accused on the Sunday she went missing. Her body was found the following morning. The NPA says the accused is being kept at a place of safety. At the same time, a CPUT student accused of stabbing a fellow student in a case of gender-based violence has been denied bail. Katlego Gaswane is facing a charge of attempted murder. He was arrested earlier this month after allegedly sneaking into a woman's room at an off-campus residence in Balha and attacking her in the early hours of the morning. Michle George was at court.
5: CPUT students and friends of the victim filled the courtroom as they anxiously waited for the outcomes of today's proceedings. The investigating officer in the case took the stand and objected the accused being granted bail. His arguments included the severity of the injury sustained by the student, as well as the allegations that the accused acted intentionally by going to the room armed with a knife. The investigating officer also highlighted South Africa's ongoing gender-based violence crisis, referring to cases involving murders of women in Johannesburg, and noting the broader context of violence violence against women. CPUT's Gender and Diversity Officer Simamkele Boyi also attended today's proceedings.
6: I'm glad that the justice is being served, although we are not entirely happy and until we hear that the assault has been sentenced.
5: The accused was denied bail and will remain in custody. The matter has been postponed to 26 October for further investigation. Mihle George, Eyewitness News, Bellville Magistrates Court.
2: To Gauteng, where police have identified a person of interest in the killing of a 12th woman found in Ekurhuleni this morning. The discovery comes amid a series of women's murders in Ekurhuleni since July. According to police, the woman was shot at around 5 o'clock this morning while on her way to work. Investigators are now following up on possible leads as they work to establish whether the latest case is linked to the others. Mongezi Koko reports.
7: Crime scene management teams, including forensic pathologists, began working the scene since the early hours of this morning. Witness testimonies were collected while the victim's family was notified and called to the scene to identify her. Police say they have narrowed down their list of suspects and are training a person of interest. Gauteng Police spokesperson Brenda Muridili.
8: So we have a crime scene management that has been here, and the police are following up leads, possible leads of a person of interest that they are pursuing.
7: Police have not confirmed whether the Tembisa killing is connected to the other cases, including the body discovered in Springs on Sunday. Monke Zikoko, Eyewitness News, Tembisa.
2: And Poland's defense ministry says it will allow its fighter planes and helicopters to shoot down foreign aircraft detected by radar. This is part of special wartime defense measures. According to reports, this will replace the standard procedure in peacetime, under which opening fire requires visual identification of a target and cannot be based on radar data or other relevant information. The ministry has stressed this capability is usually reserved for a state of war, martial law, and the change was made partly because of the risk of drones entering Polish territory on a daily basis. Gold's at $4,148.74 an ounce, the rand 16.42 to the dollar, 21.77 to the pound, 18.68 to the euro. Brent crude's $107.88 a barrel.
9: In your traffic in Athlone at Klipfontein and Johnson Road, there's been an accident and traffic lights are faulty in Parklands at Sandown and Armstrong Drive.
10: In the world of sport, Shukri Conrad names a preliminary Proteas squad for the upcoming tests against Australia. More reaction from the Bok camp down under, and the Western Province Cobras make a winning start in the Pro 20 Cup.
2: Cape Town weather tomorrow, clear skies with a light east-southeasterly breeze, a low of 15 and a high of 33. The top story this hour, corruption-accused former Defence Minister Nosiviwe Mapisa-Klakula has distanced herself from WhatsApp messages presented by prosecutors.
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11: 9 minutes past four. Up shortly, a ruling in the Western Cape High Court, which takes issue with a centuries-old precedent in divorce law. We'll try and understand that better. Then talk to the chair of the Prince Albert Tourism Association. They really are suffering badly as a result of the closure of Meyerungspoort by the big flood and wind damage of earlier this year. And then after the news, talk about Australia's proposed algorithm opt-out law. Yes, that will be explained as well. Call us on 021-446-0567, email johnm@capetalk.co.za, and WhatsApp us on 072-567-1567.
12: Afternoon Drive with John Matham is brought to you by Telkom Business. Possible begins here on Cape Talk.
11: Quite a few people talking about speckworm, and all of them talking about pickling, chutneying it. There was a voice note saying I've on a number of occasions bought speckworm chutney and it was wow. And then Gordon is one of several who has said pickle the speckworm. And he adds, it is really easy and tasty. We cannot grow enough on our small property. We have three, and our speckwormer cannot keep up with our love of speckworm pickle. And he adds, speckworm and purslane weed pickle together is a winner, partly because purslane is apparently very high in omega-3. Just a reminder that we have a rapid fire prize this week. It's a 1500 rand voucher from Wordsworth Books that you can spend online or in store. And so I hope we'll get some interesting questions. And I just wanted to mention to Bernie and others, Bernie sent us a voice note containing a rapid fire question. So just to tell Bernie and others who aren't on the program that we don't accept voice noted or emailed or text WhatsApped questions. We only accept questions which are phoned in when I invite those calls, which is always just before the news at 5:30. The Western Cape High Court, I'm reading from a media statement, the Western Cape High Court recently delivered a decisive blow to a century-old patriarchal legal principle of lex domicilii matrimonii, which determines the proprietary rights of spouses by the law of a husband's true permanent legal home at the time of a marriage. No, I have

0: rooted in Roman Dutch law, and it asserts that in the absence of any agreement, the proprietary rights of spouses are determined by the law of the husband's domicile at the time of the marriage. And that was that rule was in a matter in 1950, that rule came into our law as the law that will apply. And
1: what does it mean? I mean, if somebody's been through a divorce and if a woman has been through a divorce and it's had to suffer the consequences of that rule, they will know what it is. But I think there are a lot of people who still don't understand what the rule said.
0: No. But basically what the rule is about is that when a couple, for example, got married in the UK and they then relocated back to South Africa, in the absence of an antenuptial contract, out of community of property with or without the accrual, courts will follow the law where the husband was domiciled at the time of a marriage, no matter where they live. So, for example, a South African court in the example that I've just given will apply a UK law, what we call the Matrimonial Causes Act, in a South African court. However, issues like child maintenance or spousal maintenance would be governed under South African law. And that was the rule. It is, to an extent, I've written in 2024 about this rule being unconstitutional, because how do you determine in a same-sex marriage who's the husband? And obviously, from a constitutional perspective, it actually infringes upon quite a lot of people's rights.
1: Okay, so the change is to marriages which weren't contemplated or weren't happening in public and with the approval, the sanction of a country's law at the time that, or does it apply to what was historically a conventional marriage between a man and a woman?
0: Correct.
1: Is it discriminatory in that sense as well? Or is it only discriminatory in the sense of marriages that are between two people of the same sex?
0: I would say that it is unconstitutional where it's a heterosexual couple, because why should the law that follows the division of assets follow the husband's domicile?
1: Well,
0: at the time of the marriage.
1: Yeah, and I suppose it depends which rule is fairer, the rule of the husband's domicile or the rule of the wife's domicile or the roof or the rule of their current shared domicile. It gets a bit complicated, doesn't it?
0: It gets complicated. What the court actually did in this case, and it hasn't been taken on appeal yet, and I'm not sure whether it will be taken on appeal, because it was granted by the Western Cape High Court, I think it was in the end of June. But what the judgment basically says is that, and I use this example, you should think of it as a ladder. So the court starts at the top of the rung, and it only steps down if that rung is missing. So the first question is, what did they choose? If the couple wrote down before they married, this country's law will govern our property, and they actually had a real connection to that country, they lived there, and one of them came from there, that choice would win. And then there's a second rung where the question is, where was home on paper? So if they never chose, the court would ask when they got married, did both of them have their legal home in the same country? And if the answer is yes, that country's law would apply. And then there's a third rung, where did they actually live? So if they did not share a legal home, the court looks at real life. Where were they both living when they married? Well, in that country's law apply. And then the fourth is, what passport did they share? If they were not living in the same place, the question is, did they share the same citizenship? Then that country's law applies. And then the bottom rung, what country fits the marriage best? So if none of that works, the court stands back, look at the situation, the whole picture at the time of the wedding, the family, the work plans, ties, which country was the marriage really connected to? And that is the whole change. So the court no longer just asks where was the husband's legal home. It puts down that ladder instead.
1: And a question from a

0: listener, is this a marriage? Is this a ruling that applies retrospectively or only to marriages concluded after the Constitutional Court confirms the Western Cape High Court's view, if indeed it does that?
1: Not retrospectively. So it will be all divorces from now going forward.
0: Thank you very much to family law attorney Bertus Preller.
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3: Happening now in Balhart Symphony Way in Erica Drive, there's just been an accident and officials are still busy with a crash on the N7 South that's involving a truck in the right lane at Bosman's Dam Road. And if you are travelling on the N1 outbound, traffic is slowing down between Century City and Balville this afternoon. Traffic is also backed up at the M3 South at Clipper Road, and on Nelson Mandela Boulevard outbound, traffic slowing down at Browning Road. I'm Justine Rinquist and I'll have more EWN traffic in 15 minutes.
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0: According to the South African Weather Service, we can expect a maximum temperature tomorrow of 33 degrees. Weatherman Pete said 28. No prizes for guessing which one I hope is correct. I'll tell you anyway. 28, I would prefer, to 33. Sunny skies, and the wind is expected to be from the east-southeast, the southeast, and blowing at around 5 knots, 10 k's an hour. 12 to 31 on the final day of September, again sunny skies. The wind easterly, northeasterly, turning southwesterly and then northwesterly, but at no stage blowing much more than 10 k's an hour. Thursday, the 1st of October, 16 to 22, with cloudy skies, particularly from afternoon. Northerly, northwesterly wind, fresh, becoming moderate in the afternoon. And then on Friday, agreeing with Weatherman Pete that there might be some rain. It is saying a 30% probability of up to 3 millimeters of rain. Weatherman Pete is saying that we are talking about a 60% chance of between 2 and 8 millimeters of rain. Northwesterly, turning southwesterly, starting moderate and getting light. 12 to 18 on Saturday with partly cloudy skies and saying some slight rain in the afternoon on Saturday. 30% chance of 3 millimetres, a moderate south-southeasterly wind. And on Sunday, 11 to 21, partly cloudy with a light east-southeasterly, south-southeasterly wind. And the weekly water dashboard is available. And the dams are now at 76.1. That is down by half a percentage point on last week's figure. Previous years, this time last year, it was 91.9. The year before that, 99.9. The year before that, 106.3. And the only one that's sort of in the same frame of ours, but still 10 percentage points more, in 2022, it was 86%.
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2: This is John Matham on Afternoon Drive.
0: A proud mother has sent me a photograph of a dish which one can eat at Bosman's restaurant in the Himmel and Arda, and it is the invention of her daughter, and it is something which has speckworm salsa on top, and it looks absolutely delicious. It does. Prince Albert, I do love going there. It's one of those places where I go, you know, I wish it were just a little bit closer, because if it were a little bit closer, I would go there more often. But at the moment, particularly if one wants to go up the South Coast, it takes even longer to get there. And I was told by a couple of people who visited there recently, coming towards Prince Albert from the N1, that Ghost Town is too dramatic a statement, but it is really, really suffering as a result of the closure of Meyringspoort, very, very badly damaged in those May floods. Sean Riley chairs the Prince Albert Tourism Association. Hello, Sean.
10: John, hi.
0: How bad has it got?
10: It is really bad. Obviously, for a town like Prince Albert, tourism and farming are two major primary sources of income. And, you know, we do, in the first 3 months after Meyringspoort washed away, we measured an 88% impact on revenue across tourism-related businesses such as restaurants and guest houses.
0: That's a lot. 88% is, it's more than significant. I mean, it's devastating.
10: Yeah. We've seen job losses. So there has been some retrenchment happening. We've seen one or two businesses close already. We have been promised that Meyringspoort will be repaired to a point where we can have stop goes in place by the end of the year. So we wait in anticipation.
0: Which suggests that most of the people who came to Prince Albert came through Meyringspoort, because getting there via the N1 and turning right off the N1 before Beaufort West, I mean, that is still a road that one can take. But if your businesses have dropped 80%, more than nearly 90% of business, that suggests that the vast majority of tourists came via Meyringspoort.
10: That's right. You know, it's such a, there's so much to see coming via Route 62 or up along the garden route, that would definitely be the more popular route into Prince Albert. And as beautiful as the Swartberg Pass is, which remains open, many people are too afraid to use it. Many local residents within Prince Albert prefer not to use the Swartberg Pass, even though it is still open as a route to Oudtshoorn or to the rest.
0: And my notes tell me that there is a vehicle length limit on the pass, but trucks considerably bigger than that limit are trying to make it, because it's shorter for them than to travel the extra, I don't know how many hundred kks it would be to get to the South Coast, and you having overturnings and blockages of the pass. So there's a sort of double jeopardy there.
10: Yes, that's been really frustrating. You know, there's a 7-meter vehicle limit on the Swartberg Pass, predominantly around safety, but also preserving the pass. It was never built with, heavy trucks in mind. And, we've had repeated closures with trucks just, ignoring those signs. And we have made an appeal to government to actually implement S-bends, physical barrier at the opening of each side of the pass in order to restrict oversized vehicles from entering, but we've had no success there yet.
0: And looking ahead, because I mean, this is the start of your tourist season, it's starting to warm up, and I don't know how many people want to come there in the heat of December and January, but I would imagine that September, October, November would be very, very busy months for tourism service providers. And are you seeing the same sort of damage in terms of provisional bookings for the months ahead that you've had from cancelled bookings in the months behind us?
10: Yeah, John, what we do see is that when there's a big event or a big attraction, people do make a plan. The N1, as you mentioned, you know, is still an option from Cape Town. So we had the Vino Camino about a month ago, which has become very popular. It was our third year, but we were, you know, sold more than 1,000 tickets to that, which is pretty much the capacity of how much our town can cater in terms of number of visitors. And the town was full and the event was sold out. And then we've just had Open Gardens, which was another wonderful event. So when there are big events on the horizon, people do find a way to get you. But I think what we are seeing is
0: it's hard to put big events together at a moment's notice. So it's not as if you can fill the next 3 months with big events, because big events need big participants and they booked up months ahead and so on. So it's not a short-term solution for you to say, just have more big events then, Sean.
10: Correct. And then another another point of view there as well is that when we had the Vino Camino, we then independently funded security at the Swartberg Pass to prevent oversized vehicles, because one truck entering the pass can literally bring the entire weekend to a halt. So, you know, that's also not financially viable for us as a tourism organization on an ongoing basis. And it's quite frustrating that, you know, we are having to essentially pay for private policing of the pass, because there's no assistance from traffic services in any way to actually provide some level of policing there.
0: One of my listeners, Graham, says he's running the Meyringspoort Half Marathon next weekend and is looking forward to the detoured run into the Numbi Valley. And I'm not sure you know exactly where the Numbi Valley is, but might that bring some people towards Prince Albert, the Meyringspoort Half Marathon?
10: I think it'll, I think that will be unlikely, because that will be from the wrist side. So it's just going to be, you know, a stretch too far for visitors there to also make the way to Prince Albert. It's quite a big detour.
0: And so it really is just a question of endure and hope that the commitment to having a stop-go system by the end of the year will be met.
10: Yes, we have heard that they're making good progress there. So we all are, you know, quietly hoping. Besides the tourism impact, of course, a lot of farmers are coming up to harvests and can't get produce to the markets if the Meyringspoort is not functional by then. So it's going to have a really big impact on our town if it's not in place.
0: Yeah, and I would imagine that most of the people who need to go to whatever medical services are not provided in Prince Albert would go towards Oatswan, that area, rather than west towards the N1 and then north or south. And I'm sure a lot of suppliers would have come in that way as well. So it's not just tourism that has the impact. It's the entire town and the way the town lives its life.
10: Day to day. And I can give you one example. A friend had to be sent to George by ambulance, and the ambulance, you know, of course, would not take the Swartberg Pass. So a journey that would normally take 2 to 2.5 hours from here to George ended up taking more than 24 hours to get him in an ambulance to George, which is, you know, ridiculous. And those are the typical frustrations that we are dealing with right now.
0: Sean Riley, thank you for sharing those frustrations with us, Chairman of the Prince Albert Tourism Association. It's 29 minutes to 5. The latest Eyewitness News, Wesley Peterson, Ashisanyama has revealed how patrons were in a festive spirit before a mass shooting tragedy.
11: Yes, John. The Lwandle Braai spot, where 10 people were shot dead, says it was hosting a Heritage Day celebration when gunmen stormed in. 11 others were wounded at Kwandelu Chesinyama in the early hours of yesterday morning. Police have today deployed more officers to the Strand community. Lauren Isaacs takes a look.
12: It's still unclear who the armed attackers were targeting when they opened fire on patrons partying at the Kwandelu Chesinyama. Police have not shared a possible motive, while the establishment is not speculating. It has stated it's fully cooperating with police, while the immediate concern is for families who've lost loved ones, those wounded, and employees. Management has also clarified they do not sell alcohol and normal trading hours are until 10 p.m. However, as it was a celebration of Heritage Day, festivities continued beyond the usual hours of operation. Lauren Isaacs, Eyewitness News.
11: Political parties accused by the DA of subverting electoral laws after submitting only one name on PR lists for the municipal elections have filed responses in the electoral court. Action SA says it's not deliberately concealing candidates who'll take up seats, while the Good Party says the DA has also failed to provide evidence that its lists are a sham. It argues that the DA is conflating two separate legal provisions on the supplementation of lists. Lindsay Dentlinger reports.
13: Parts of Joburg CBD have not seen much electricity.
14: Action SA National Chairperson Michael Beaumont says the party has interpreted the applicable electoral law that applies to the supplementation of candidate lists after an election sensibly and reasonably. He says the party's decision to only name its mayoral candidates on its lists is deliberate and in line with the party's candidate selection policy. The party says it intends to award seats to ward candidates who don't win those particular contests, but who have performed well for the party. Meanwhile, in the Good Party's response to the court, its Secretary General, Brett Herron, says neither the Municipal Electoral Act nor the Municipal Structures Act prescribes a minimum number of names that should appear on a party list.
15: Good will defend its lists in court. They comply with the law as Parliament wrote it, not as the DA would prefer it to have been written.
14: In their defence, both parties have also pointed out that the DA itself has only listed a single candidate name in at least 12 municipalities it is contesting. Lindsay Dentlinger, Eyewitness News.
11: Joburg City Power says underground cable theft has been identified as a potential cause of a fire at its central substation. Large parts of the inner city have been without electricity since last Thursday after the substation caught fire. Power was only restored for a day after a previous two-week-long blackout in the CBD. The utility has assured efforts are underway to restore power supply, as Alpha Ramoshwana reports.
13: Parts of Joburg CBD have not seen much electricity throughout September as two different prolonged power outages hit the city centre. City Power now says the latest assessment found evidence of suspected cable theft and vandalism at its underground power tunnels. Spokesperson Isaac Mangena says the scene has now been handed to the relevant law enforcement authorities to look into the suspected cable theft attempts that have left residents and businesses without electricity for days.
16: Our teams also found evidence of suspected cable theft and vandalism, including an axe and also jigsaw and other equipment believed to be associated with cable theft. There was also evidence of attempts to cut copper cables, and police investigations had to come in to ensure that we clear this up.
13: He says the power utility can't provide an estimated electricity restoration time at this stage. Alpha Ramshwana, Eyewitness News.
11: And the UK government is today reopening a refugee resettlement scheme to encourage safe migration. The Interior Ministry is announcing a new legal route to unfreeze a scheme that will put the most vulnerable refugees on a faster path to permanent status. AFP is reporting the scheme will reopen immediately and is initially expected to welcome hundreds of applicants. Around a quarter of applicants to the reopened settlement scheme are expected to be Afghan women and girls, as well as Palestinians. Cape Town weather tomorrow: clear skies with a light east-southeasterly breeze, a low of 15 and a high of 33. The top story this hour: the Lwandle Braai spot where 10 people were shot dead says it was hosting a Heritage Day celebration when gunmen stormed in.
0: The Swartberg Pass is a pass to be feared. I mean, I remember when the children were youngish, so we were probably talking about 20 years ago, not that the time matters, but we were on a family holiday during a school holiday period, and I can't remember what car I was driving, but it wouldn't have been a terribly strong car, and there were four of us. We were going on holiday, and we had a whole lot of stuff in the trailer attached to the not particularly strong car that I was driving, and about halfway up the pass, going from the Oatsuan side, the car refused to go any further up, and it slowly started to slide backwards. and I've never been the best driver with a trailer behind me. I'm not somebody who can casually, with just a flick of the wrist, you know, reverse with a trailer on. I get very confused by that. And it's one of the more terrifying moments I've had in a motor car. Managed to bring the car to a stop and then unhitched the trailer, pulled it to the side, went up to the top, offloaded passengers and what goods I could from the car, and then drove back down, hitched up the trailer, and then with fingers crossed, slowly, staggeringly, made it up to the top and vowed, never again. And I did it again a couple of years later, but it was fine because it didn't have a trailer. And I had a stronger car, and was braver, and a better driver. And, I don't know, must be more ands.
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3: Happening now in Athlone at Klipfontein and Johnson Roads, there's been an accident, and on the N7 South at Bosman's Dam, the road is now closed, and that's due to vehicle recovery, so do use an alternative route. That's causing long delays if you are in that vicinity this afternoon. And in Balhard, Symphony Way and Erica Drive, there's also been an accident there, so do approach with caution. Traffic is also slowing down at the M3 South at Clipper Road, the N1 outbound, also heavily backed up between Century City and Bulville, and traffic lights are faulty in Salt River at Berkeley Road and Leswick Parkway. I'm Justine Rinquist, and I'll have more EWN traffic in 15 minutes.
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0: Mandy Wiener's podcast, The Hope Dealers, tells the story of the people changing the narrative in Johannesburg. 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This week, Mandy visits some of Johannesburg's beautifully restored parks. 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
0: Australia is probably amongst the nations whose news I follow a bit. The country that is most trying to mitigate against social media harm. And they have this no social media for children under 16, which doesn't seem to be working terribly well, but at least they're trying. And they've got draft digital duty of care laws making their way through their system. And one of the aspects covered by this law is that the tech firms must give users of a particular platform the option to turn off algorithms in a bid to protect them from harmful content. So you stay on Facebook, but Facebook allows you to switch off the algorithms. And I don't know what content then gets fed to you. Maybe you only see content that you actively seek out. And the US Embassy in Canberra has done something unusual, because normally embassies in other countries don't comment on the laws that that country is moving through its parliament. And the US said, no, this is censorship. Rourke Wilson is a social media law expert joining us now from Johannesburg. Rourke, good afternoon.
1: Good afternoon, John. I think you'll be aware that I am elated by this news.
0: Ah, okay. So let's just, how would it work? I mean, so you say, yes, I want to opt out of the algorithms. Then what happens?
1: Then what happens is you go back to the Facebook and the Instagram that we had all the way back in 2013, where you get the content of the people that you follow as it's posted in reverse chronological order. And you're not served potentially anything that could catch your attention, just the people who you've gone to seek out the information from.
0: And it's not as if the law is saying you must switch off all algorithms. It's simply saying if somebody doesn't want algorithmically derived content, they should be allowed to say no to it.
1: That is exactly it. And it seems like most of Australia's parliament is in support of this. The only vocal critic of this really is the leader of the opposition. It seems like the rest of the parliament is behind this. Which is very exciting to see, especially because these are the kinds of measures we need that help all of us, not just those under 18.
0: What would be the opposition leader's problems with it? The same as the US saying that this is censorship of protected speech?
1: Well, that's exactly it. And it is honestly even more bizarre than the fact that a foreign nation is getting involved in Australia's sovereignty, is the objection that they've made is completely absurd to me. I do not understand how allowing people access to the content that they originally wanted to see amounts to any form of censorship. Rather, I think this displays one of Donald Trump's more quiet policies, which is coding up to big tech and using their grips around the world to have a control. And if we mandate that these companies now can't use their American algorithms on us, there's a very good chance that we'll get points of view that differ from what the Americans want the rest of the world to hear. And I think they like the control that they have and the fact that most of the world is on their platforms.
0: And if people are taking algorithmic content, are the tech firms making more money than they would if people were turning down algorithmic content?
1: Absolutely. The tech firms can use, it gives them a more subtle layer of advertisement. Rather than just showing you ads and telling you this is an ad, they can go and say, hey, if you work with us, we can help it make so that you really pop in the algorithm, despite whether or not you are actually better for these people. We, as a private corporation, can decide who gets access to all these people around the world. And we cannot keep treating these people, these companies, like private corporations, because they regulate the public sphere. They regulate our speech between each other and what news we get. And I think it is very important that we have control over what we see. And I would like even further steps than this.
0: Them being?
1: Such as publishing research on these algorithms, not just their own internal research. I want third-party audits that go and do studies and tell us how these algorithms make decisions. Then you can also make an informed decision. You don't have to rely on the company telling you, no, we're just going to show you everything you see. I want third parties to go in and tell us how these companies are deciding what information is passed on to which people.
0: Is that in the discussion? I mean, the idea of an algorithmic opt-out, is that at all in the South African discussion around social media and the rules governing it?
1: Not that I've seen in any of the white papers that have been published, but I'm really hoping that the submissions I'll be writing to Parliament myself, I'm pushing for things like this. And I think what's more important as well is whether or not we make it so that people opt in or opt out, because that can be a very potent effect on the amount of people that are affected by this.
0: Okay. If you have to opt in, fewer will opt in than will opt out if they're given the choice to opt out. Fair enough. Rourke Wilson, social media law expert, thank you very much indeed. I think I keep saying I'm not on social media, which is not entirely true. I do have an active Instagram account. I've never posted and probably never will post on it. I don't follow anybody. I have several hundred followers, I think. I never check, but I do. I don't know whether they're desperately hoping that I might put something on Instagram. But I think I might go on to Instagram at least if I were only looking at things of where I sort of go, oh, I actually quite like what you're doing, so I'm going to follow you. I think I might go back on social media if that were the case.
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0: Kieran Thompson, hello.
6: A very good afternoon to you, John. Let's get started in cricket, where the Proteas took an unassailable 2-0 lead in their one-day international series against Australia on Sunday. In case you missed it, Themba Bavuma and David Miller smashed centuries as South Africa set the Aussies 366 runs to win, with the Proteas attack dismissing them for 333 runs inside that last over. Lazard Williams was the pick of the South African bowlers, taking 3 wickets for 54 runs in 7.4 overs. The teams will meet again on Wednesday, but we stay with the Proteas now, as Shukri Conrad named a preliminary squad for the upcoming tests against the very same opponent. The South African coach selected 16 players, with uncapped Marcus Ackermann, who plays for the Dolphins, and fast bowler Anrich Nokia, who hasn't played a test match in 3 years. They both got the nod. Here's Conrad on his squad.
7: I mean, he's as pedantic and as professional as they come. I've got spreadsheets detailing all of that that he keeps and details exactly all of the work that he's done. Obviously, the intensity at which international cricket is played, that we've got to measure up against those loads, you know. So I'm very comfortable that he's done all the necessary work.
6: Conrad talking about one of his analysts in the squad there. I mentioned that Nokia hasn't played a test match in 3 years, while Kagiso Rabada was also named in the squad. Here's what Shooks had to say about Rabada's inclusion.
7: Obviously, we'll take all of those things into account. How he's feeling, whether he's uninjured, which is the starting point. But also, will he be able to match the intensity that's required of a test match? You know, we'll give it as much time as humanly possible. But we also don't ever want to make a call based on desperation. So we'll be, again, smart about it.
6: Staying with international cricket, Joss Butler has been ruled out of England's tri-series tour of Pakistan next month with a hamstring injury, which casts him in doubt for their tour of South Africa. Back home in domestic cricket, the Western Province Cobras made a winning start to their Pro 20 Cup campaign on Sunday. Daniel Smith was unbeaten on 86 runs to guide his side to a 5-wicket win over the Knights at Newlands on Sunday. Just in case you missed that, Smith was at the end to see his side to the victory with 2 balls to spare. Over in rugby, the Springboks suffered a 4-point defeat in Perth after going down 42-38 to the Wallabies, a bit of an uncharacteristic performance by the world champions. But it's worth noting that Rassie Erasmus made 13 changes, plus there was that spirited comeback in the last 10 minutes after some ill discipline from Australia, which saw them being reduced to 11 men. Still, no excuses though. And finally, we wrap things up in the world of football, where there's some good news for Orlando Pirates fans. Evidence Makgopa and Talent Mbata have both returned to full team training after recovering from their respective injuries. While in Europe, we take a look at some selected results in the UEFA Nations League. Greece stunned Germany 1-0 in Augsburg. Portugal beat Norway by 2-1 away from home. And the Netherlands claimed a 2-1 win away to Serbia in Belgrade. I'll get into tonight's fixtures in the next hour. Kieran Thompson, Eyewitness News Sport.
0: EWN Business. Stephen Curtis, a very good afternoon to you, sir.
8: Good afternoon to you, John. So you markets, I'm afraid, not having a great time. Brent crude is up, so the JSE All Shares down 1%, 109,693. Financials up 0.35, and industrials up 1.11, but resources down 4.75%. Gold and platinum miners are down. Harmony's down 4%. Implats is down nearly 4%. Valterra, Sabania, Northam, Anglo Gold, all down by over 3.5%. But Goldfield yields in a class of its own, down by 11% today, John. So they confirmed today that the board of the Australian company Northern Star Resources has unanimously rejected its bid to buy the group in a deal that would have been worth around 445 billion rand. Goldfield says it's still talking to Northern Star. The two groups together could create a much stronger platform on the Money Show tonight. Is this really a rejection by Northern Star, or is this just really a negotiation tactic? Certainly an interesting group, and I suspect this is sort of part of a wave of mergers and acquisitions driven by a higher gold price, and that's one of the reasons for that. Alphamin is up 4.6. Thungela is up a little bit because of higher energy prices. They're up 4%. PHP up 3%. Dis-Chem and the Foschini Group both up by nearly 3%. Clicks also up 2.22%. Now, Clicks today announcing that they've increased their stake in the beauty retailer ARC. It owns 61% of the group now. Had previously owned around 35%. The management will stay on. ARC has 12 stores and big shopping malls, including Sandton City. Seem to be a sort of leader in the beauty space, as I'm sure you're aware, John. The Spa Group saying today that their Southern African business is still expected to underperform compared to last year. And if you consider how bad their results were, that's saying something. It has improved its operations, it says. Hasn't yet seen this translate into increased earnings. Is also, and this might be the scary thing, appears to be renegotiating some of its debt covenants with its lenders. In other words, it's not able to keep to the original agreements with debt. It says that people are happy to renegotiate. They also hope to appoint a new chair by early November. And PPC Cement, able to improve revenue by 1% during the 5 months to the end of August. Group EBITDA up 40%. John, how interesting is this? Zimbabwe increasing its cement sales by nearly 3%. But in South Africa and Botswana, cement sales volumes were down by 8%. Any proof you ever wanted about the fact that we are not investing in infrastructure is pretty much in that number. In the US, Wall Street closing down, opening down after Donald Trump rejected a proposal by Iran to end the conflict. As a result, the Dow Jones is down 0.48. The NASDAQ is down 1.1%. The S&P 500 is down 0.65. The gold price, $4,137.74 an ounce. Platinum, $1,729.20. Brent crude, $106.62. So higher there, John. The rand to the dollar, 16.42. To the euro, 18.65. To the British pound, 2176. Stephen Crutus, EWN Business.
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3: Happening now on the N7 South at Bosman's Dam. That road is still closed due to vehicle recovery, so please use an alternative route. And in Balhard, Symphony Way and Erica Drive, there's also been an accident, as well as on the R300 North ramp to the N1 inbound. There's been an accident and one lane is still affected. If you are travelling on the M5 North and South, traffic is slowing down at Pinelands this afternoon. The N1 outbound is also heavily backed up between Century City and Balville. And traffic lights are faulty in Salt River at Berkeley Road and Lesbic Parkway. I'm Justine Rinquist, and I'll have more EWN traffic in 10 minutes.
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10: Things people stress about in traffic. Number 47.
12: Did I turn the iron off?
10: 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The OutSurance Pointsmen have been easing traffic congestion so we all get to where we need to be quickly and safely for the past 20 years. With OutSurance, you really always get something out. 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
0: I said a little earlier when Graham told me he was going to be running the Meyrinxford Half Marathon weekend after next, and that he was looking forward to the diversion through the Numbi Valley. I went, oh, I've never heard of the Numbi Valley, and I'm told by another listener that the reason for that is because it's not a geographical name, but in fact a reference to the Numbi Valley permaculture farm located in the middle-class farming community just a few k's from Durrist. Okay, now the Numbi, a Numbi is the Transvaal milk plum. It's one of the northern languages. It's their name for the Transvaal milk plum, the Numbi, which is delicious. Love the Numbi. But it's not I don't think we get numbies anywhere near Durist, unless they are growing them on the permaculture farm. Otherwise, why have they called it the Numbie permaculture farm if they're not growing numbies there way out of normal numbie habitat? These are the things that keep me awake at night.
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0: After news, I'm going to be talking to Prof. Irvin Kinnis about mass shootings in South Africa. And there is a rapid fire prize and there is a 1500 Rand voucher every day this week, which you can spend online or in store at Wordsworth Books. And while we're talking about books, I also want to just mention that tomorrow afternoon at around 25 to 4, I will be having a conversation with John Grisham about his latest book. So if you are a fan of Grisham's works, which millions of people around the world are, then make a mental or digital note to tune in. Although it will be available as a download if you miss it for whatever reason. John Matham on Cape Talk. It is 5 o'clock.

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2: A former defense minister's spiritual journey comes up at a corruption trial and no bail in student residence GBV case. Good afternoon, I'm Wesley Peterson. Corruption-accused former defense minister Nosiviwe Mapisa-Nqakula says she would never use her spiritual gift for corrupt activity. She's today returned for cross-examination as she stands accused of soliciting 4.5 million rand in bribes from contractor Nombasa Nsondwa Ndlovu between 2016 and 2019. Khumotso Modise has more.
3: Nosiviwe Mapisa-Nqakula has repeated her response like a mantra as prosecutors have put it to her that she asked and accepted millions from Defence Force contractor Nombasa Nsondwa Ndlovu. But today she's taken it a step further, telling the court that she would never use code words linked to her sacred calling for acts of corruption, saying she knows the implications of such.
4: My lady, you would dare not lie in the spiritual journey that I'm in.
3: Mapisa-Nqakula says she would have been harshly punished for misusing her gift. She's told the court that she does not believe the charges against her are punishment from the ancestors. Khumotso Modise, Eyewitness News.
2: The Madlanga Commission has been urged by evidence leaders to refer dismissed General Feroz Khan to the NPA for non-attendance. Khan was subpoenaed to testify today, but he has filed a notice for a postponement application, this owing to additional medical issues. While an independent medical examiner has recommended a virtual hearing for Khan, his lawyers insist they need more time to prepare for the hearing. Evidence leader Advocate Adela Hasim has stated that Khan has flouted the commission's subpoena. His lawyer, Mohammed Valley, referred to a medical opinion regarding Khan's testimony.
5: If he was subject to scrutiny, there's likely to constitute significant psychological stresses, which may exacerbate symptoms of anxiety and hyperarousal, and a consequent adverse effect on his concentration. He continues the sentence to tell us why it would be counterproductive.
2: Well, the commission has ruled over the weekend that evidence linked to taxi boss Upa Bafana Sandani would be led today. Sandani approached the Pretoria High Court seeking a fresh interdict to prevent his WhatsApp messages from being included as part of evidence. The matter's been struck off the roll. Now, Sandani's messages allegedly to a Mpumalanga mining entrepreneur is being probed at the commission. The taxi boss is accused of extortion alongside taxi industry leader Joe Ferrari Sibanyone. They allegedly forced the mining company director Tengani Ntuli to pay thousands of rands in protection fees for mining operations between 2022 and 2025. The chats reveal Sandani was described as the deputy president in the operations, according to evidence leader Matthew Chaskelson.
6: What we see in the affidavits of Dr. Ntuli and the chats is essentially an extortion racket enforced by threats of violence.
2: The bail application for a 14-year-old boy accused of killing a 10-year-old girl in Kraaifontein gets underway tomorrow. The hearing was expected to have begun today, but the matter's been rolled over. The teenager was arrested 2 weeks ago after the body of grade 4 learner Octavia Swartz was found near the Oostenburg Dam. It's understood she was last seen playing with the accused on the Sunday she went missing. Her body was found the following morning. The NPA says the accused is being kept at a place of safety. At the same time, a CPUT student accused of stabbing a fellow student in a case of gender-based violence has been denied bail. Katleho Khaswane is facing a charge of attempted murder. He was arrested earlier this month after allegedly sneaking into the victim's room at an off-campus residence in Balhar and attacking her in the early hours of the morning. Michle George was at court.
7: CPUT students and friends of the victim filled the courtroom as they anxiously waited for the outcomes of today's proceedings. The investigating officer in the case took the stand and objected the accused being granted bail. His arguments included the severity of the injuries sustained by the student, as well as the allegations that the accused acted intentionally by going to the room armed with a knife. The investigating officer also highlighted South Africa's ongoing gender based violence crisis, referring to cases involving murders of women in Johannesburg and noting the broader context of violence against women. CPUT's Gender and Diversity Officer Simamkele Boyi also attended today's proceedings.
8: I'm glad that the justice is being served, although we are not entirely happy until we hear that the assault has been sentenced.
7: The accused was denied bail and will remain in custody. The matter has been postponed to 26 October for further investigation. Mihle George, Eyewitness News, Bellville Magistrates Court.
2: And Nigerian police are investigating the kidnapping of more than 80 people in two separate incidents. The victims include mostly women who were abducted by armed gangs in the north of the country. Bandits regularly carry out bloody raids on villages, killing residents and torching homes after looting them. Kidnapping has become a key source of income for criminal groups in Nigeria. Gold's at $4,116.05 an ounce, the rand 16.45 to the dollar, 21.78 to the pound, 18.67 to the euro. Brent crude's $106.05 a barrel.
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10: In the world of sport, more action to look forward to in the UEFA Nations League this evening. Shukri Conrad selects a preliminary test squad after securing an ODI series victory for the Proteas, and Jasper Visser reflects on a bittersweet Bok milestone.
2: Cape Town weather tomorrow, clear skies with a light east-southeasterly breeze, a low of 15 and a high of 33. The top story this hour, corruption-accused former Defence Minister Nosiviwe Mapisa-Nqakula says she would never use her spiritual gift for corrupt activity.
0: EWN, in touch, in tune, and independent. 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
11: It's 7 minutes past five, the horror of mass shootings in South Africa, the first topic of discussion. Then we'll have a look at the weekend's rugby, particularly, I suppose, the focus will be on that apparently chaotic game against Australia. I didn't watch any sport over the weekend. And then we have the rapid fire prize, 1500 rand voucher that you can spend online or at one of Wordsworth's physical stores, and we'll finish with a discussion about this year's Restaurant Week, which has started. Call us on 021-446-0567, email johnm@capetalk.co.za, or WhatsApp us on 072-567-1567.
12: Afternoon Drive with John Matham is brought to you by Telkom Business. 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
11: 5 days, 44 deaths. That's recent history in South Africa. And some of the detail that emerging is, I'm just that the numbers themselves are chilling beyond belief. But with the Wedela massacre in Carltonville, 18 people, 18 others injured in that one. A man living near Dora's Tavern, which is where the people were shot, has described how armed men used his house three times to reload their rifles. Unload the magazine of an AK-47, go next door, reload, go back, empty again, go back, reload, empty again, disappear into the night. And then there was the one that we've been focusing on because it's the one in our geography in Luandla, the Chisanyama celebration, which was attacked. 197 deaths across 41 mass killings this year, and the year still has 3 months to run. Criminologist Professor Irvin Kinnis joins us now. Irvin, good afternoon. I was saying at the top of the program that this is so terrible that people who do the job that I do have to talk about it. But I don't know what to say about it that is sensible, that is explanatory, that is, I don't know. I mean, what does one say about this terrible South African blight?
13: Good afternoon, John, and good afternoon to your listeners. We've been here before, John, and I think before we draw any conclusions, we have to note a few things about these shootings, Dwandle, KwaMakuta, and, of course, Wedela. The motives appear to be different on the face of it from media reports, at least, that are coming in at the moment. When one looks at Zico and KwaMakuta, the CPF there claims the police are lazy, they're collaborating with drug dealers. So there appear to be inferences drawn to drugs, and that some of the people that were shot there were linked, and I'm not sure if that is true. But certainly it's something that the police would have to address. The Wedela Township, again, 18 killed. Yeah, allegations of illicit gold mining and competition between rival gangs. It's what the police are saying. We don't know if that is true. And Luanda, we have no comment as far as motives for these particular
11: shootings. But that one could be extortion, which seems to be, even though none of this has ever been sort of highlighted in a court case, which has been driven to, is, you know... happened to Dora's Tavern. If you don't want the same thing to happen to your tavern, then pay us the money that we're asking.
13: Of course. No, look, I suspected it could be that, but I didn't want to say that it is extortion. But I do want to just caution that we all say, oh, this is all organized crime and so forth. It's possible that it could be, but it's also possible that it could be different groups of people around the country. What's significant about all of these shootings is that it brings us to a point where we must conclude that there's complete lawlessness, because these assailants go into particular places, they open fire, the intent is not to rob people, the intent is to kill. The shooting is indiscriminate. They shoot everyone. And one gets the impression that the shooters in all of these mass shootings have previously killed. And I'm sure that if the police send their ballistics team, they're going to find that some of these weapons that have been used in these killings have been used before in other killings. It's the repetitive nature of killing people that makes it easier to kill. And so I think that the fact that nothing is taken from these taverns, or nobody is robbed,

0: Merrily, if you kill a large number of people, you make a lot of other people scared. And part of the fear is that they don't share with the police any information they have about you. And I suspect that in all of the three communities where these three most recent terrible ones happened, have a good idea who the perpetrators might be or who might hired the perpetrators, but they are so terrified that the same thing will happen to them and their family members that they keep quiet about it. And that again to me, Irvin, speaks to the way that crime intelligence was hollowed out to serve political purposes. Because with a functional crime intelligence environment, we would have people placed in these communities picking up these whispers and alerting to police to the fact that an attack is likely, rather than police now flailing around, desperately flapping their arms, trying to get to the perpetrators, and they probably won't.
1: But you're right. Look, John, in other killings, the police have been able to, particularly in the Eastern Cape, I think it was, I can't remember the name of the community, where they actually arrested people that had been involved in mass killings. And so I do think you're right that the police do have a good idea of who the assailants are and the perpetrators of these killings are. I think that the unintended consequence is that there would be silence in the community. That's absolutely correct. But the big issue for me here is there's no certainty in the investigations, and there's no certainty that the police would get information and collaboration from the community. I think that they have to change the modus operandi of working with communities, because if they had, they would have had an early warning system in all of those communities, particularly with crime intelligence, that this attack is imminent. And we don't know if such information was passed on to the police and they did nothing about it. It's possible that people did give the police information. And so we need to wait and see what will come out of this investigation. I'm sure that already there's a multi-team of investigators that have descended on all three of these areas, with forensics, detectives, and specialists when it comes to mass killings, that would have been assembled, and particularly with the DNA. And the DNA would help a lot. The forensic testing and the ballistic testing would help a lot to begin to identify these particular killers. And so the forensic laboratories has a big role to play so that we have certainty about who these particular individuals are that have committed these crimes. And you know, John, I also think that the police is not doing themselves a favor. There's a war amongst the senior generals nationally. Instead of focusing that energy on protecting communities and making communities safer, our police are fighting with one another, and this aids and abets what criminals do. We can see this. It creates an enabling environment for crime to increase. So despite the good news that crime is, the murder rates have come down, attacks such as these completely undermine public confidence in the police.
0: A point well made, and importantly so. Professor Irvin Kinnis, thank you very much indeed. Hi, John. Bring death penalty and watch how crime will come down. You're wrong. You're 100% wrong. But hundreds of thousands, millions of people believe what you do. But you're all wrong. Every single one of you is wrong.
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3: Happening now, there's just been an accident on the N1 outbound off the ramp from Durban Road. All lanes are open there. And on the N7 south at Bosman's Dam Road, there's been an earlier accident. All lanes are now open. That's still causing long, long delays in that vicinity. And on the R300 northbound ramp to the N1 inbound, officials are still busy with that accident. And on the N2 outbound, traffic is still backed up between Mowbray Main and Bunga Avenue. And as you leave the city on Nelson Mandela Boulevard outbound, traffic still slow moving at Browning Road. And those traffic lights remain faulty in Parklands at Sandown Road and Armstrong Drive. I'm Justine Rinquist, and I'll have more EWN traffic in 20 minutes.
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0: 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My wondering out loud about why the Numbi farm in near Durrist is called the Numbi farm, because Numbis don't grow there. It is in reference to the hills nearby that look like Numbis, breasts. Says somebody who is a neighbour of Ross and Kath at the Numbi Valley Permaculture. And Didi says, we were recently in the Numbi Valley and stayed at the permaculture farm. Really enjoyed it, just connecting back to nature. They told us that Numbi also means breasts, and there are these rounded hills in the areas. Yeah, I remember in my Isikhosa environment growing up, we talked about the breasts as being Numbis, and apparently that comes from Siswati and related linguistic roots. Inumbi is a round natural object.
1: In the last 24 hours, what's happened in your world?
2: Gauteng police say one more person has died following the mass shooting at a tavern in Carltonville on the West Rand. That takes the death toll from Saturday's attack to 18, with no arrests yet made. Meanwhile, in Cape Town, 10 people were killed while enjoying a night out in Lwandle. That was also on Saturday night. Gauteng police spokesperson Brenda Maruduli gave an update on the latest death this morning.
3: Only four of the deceased have so far been identified as two South Africans and two Lesotho nationals. All the injured victims in hospital have been identified.
1: 24 hours a day, Eyewitness News. In touch, in tune, and independent.
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0: 22 minutes now past 5 o'clock. I didn't watch any sport over the weekend. I was having an enormously good time at Kenton-on-Sea, their first barefoot arts meander, which they're calling the Arts Festival, which I hope will repeat next year. And so I didn't watch any of the URC games, but I'm delighted that all four South African teams, well, I'm not so delighted, that all four, I am delighted that the Stormers won and seem to have won in very brave fashion. And I'm not terribly happy, even though I did foretell the defeat that we suffered at the hands of Australia in Perth. Despite the chaotic nature of the communication and of 15 against 11 and, Everything I've read suggests that this was a game that Australia deserved to win. They were just better prepared and executed their plans better than did the Springboks. Craig Ray, Daily Maverick sports editor, joins us now. Craig, good afternoon. Do we just write this one off, or are there important lessons to be learned from it?
9: No, there'll definitely be lessons. Afternoon, John, sorry. There'll definitely be some lessons from it. And, you know, Rassie Rasmussen has gathered some information about certain players' form and certain players' maybe long-term future in the team. You can never let a good crisis go to waste. And it feels like a crisis in South African rugby, of course, because the Springboks are such serial winners these days. When they do lose, it does become a bit of a national moaning point. And look, as you said in your intro there, it was a mix-and-match team. A lot of those players hadn't played since before the Greatest Rivalry Series, or one or two of them maybe played in the first test. Australia were well-prepared and very good, and they are a good team. And the Springboks, you know, no excuse. I'm not making excuses on their behalf. They didn't want to use it as excuses. But they've been in camp for nearly 3 months with the RGR, and then travelling to Baltimore, and then didn't come home, went on to Perth. And, you know, so it's been a long, hard slog for them, and they started slowly. They started okay. I think in the middle of the game, they meandered just either side of half time where they lost control of the game, and then started to wrestle it back, but it was too little, too late. So, I don't think we can look too deeply into the result. I think the performance was a bit disappointing. And, you know, 42 points is the most that any team has scored against the Springboks in a test in the Rassie Erasmus era. And it could have been more than 50 if Australia had finished off some moves. So it certainly does give the Springboks some food for thought.
0: I wonder, because we've been complaining about the fact that the All Blacks and South Africa are going to meet in the quarterfinals of the next World Cup. And I suppose the two Bledisloe Cup test matches coming up will tell us how good this Australian team is under Les Kiss, and whether there is a chance that we might beat Australia in the quarterfinals of the next Rugby World Cup.
9: Yeah, it certainly looks like it's a possibility. I still think that group game, though, between Australia and New Zealand, I mean, if you're Australia and New Zealand, and you know the prize of winning the game is a quarterfinal against the Springboks, are you really going to want to win that game? I mean, even though you might beat the Springboks on any given day, there's an easier route through the quarterfinals than going through the Springboks. So, you know, even if I'm not suggesting they're going to go out to try and lose it, but maybe the desperation won't be quite there for the team that's on the back foot in that game. So it's still an interesting conundrum. But Australia are a good side. I think their depth is still an issue. This was the best team they could put out, pretty much absolute full strength against the Springboks. And they played well. And are they going to be able to play that well 4 or 5 weeks in a row, not changing their personnel too much? And that is the big key in a World Cup, and as we saw in the RGR series as well. I mean, the Springboks got better as it wore on. The All Blacks plateaued because depth was in the Springboks' favour. So I think Australia are good. I think if you're the Springboks, you'd still rather play Australia in the quarterfinals of a World Cup than the All Blacks. But you know, maybe in 12 months' time that changes. And the Bledisloe Cup will be interesting to see how that goes. And also to see how New Zealand kick on or not from the RGR.
0: And Craig, in terms of personnel, I mean, is one of the lessons to take from this that our depth is, even though, you know, 49, 50, 51 players have been used in tests so far in 2026, that a lot of players have worn Springbok regalia, but we have a core of maybe 23 to 30 players that we can truly rely on to be at the top of the game?
9: I think you must remember combinations. I mean, Marco van Staden was playing number 8. He's not used to playing there with Paul de Villiers and Ulrich Lowe. That's a new back row combination. You had Herschel Jantjies and Andre Pollard haven't played together for years. Andre Esnaesen and Canyon Moody have played together a few times. Most notably, they started, I think it was in Wellington last year. But they also played against Argentina in that very scrappy game before rugby's greatest rivalry. So they haven't really played together. Apaleli Fassi's form is a bit of a concern. And that front row was also, you know, Zach Porton playing with Jan Krobler and Jan-Hendrik Wessels. They're not really a settled combination. So there was a lot, you know, although the system, the Springboks have a system and the players slip into the system, when they're a bit ring rusty, when they haven't played together as a combination, that natural instinctive ability to know what to do in the next moment or in the moment maybe is lost. In a test match level, you only have to be a couple of percent off your game to be in trouble. And I think that's what happened with the Springboks. I mean, it was a tight game to a point, and Caden Moody, I thought, had a very good game, but he dropped a pass cold, and when the Wallabies took that try, they suddenly went out to 25 points, and you know, it felt like game over. And so little mistakes, Australia were ruthless, and South Africa weren't. Yeah, so I don't think our depth needs to be questioned too much. I think we've got a lot of good players, but now it's a question of how much game time do you get into these fringe players? How do you approach the nation's championship?
0: Italy, you can put on pretty much who you like and expect to win, but Ireland and France, I mean, if you want to topple New Zealand from the top of the rankings and play one against one on the Sunday afternoon in the Nations Cup final weekend, you're going to need to put your top 23 in against both Ireland and France.
9: Yeah, well, I suppose it's also, you know, we got a 30-point head start in New Zealand in terms of points difference in the Southern Conference.
0: Yeah, but they've got all their home games are easy ones. Our away games are tough ones, yeah.
9: So you expect New Zealand are going to rack up cricket scores in some of those games, yeah, and eat into that 30-point difference. So South Africa will have to do really well against Italy in terms of points difference. But then I think it just comes down to, like in 2022 when Rossi went to Ireland and France with trying to win those games with the World Cup in mind, and I think we were a bit unlucky in both of those games. I remember the French game in particular in Marseille, and I think he's going to take the same view of these two games of France and Ireland, that they must be must-win games with a view to the World Cup, because they could become playoff opponents in 12 months' time or 12 months hence from there. So, but I don't think he can do it going full strength. I don't think we can take the RGR third and fourth test teams and go, all right, do that again. He needs to say to some other players, well, you've got to step up, because this is what might have to happen in a year's time. So I think it's going to be a very interesting selection period in that Nations Championship month.
0: Craig Ray, Daily Maverick sports editor, thank you very much indeed. Rapid fire. The prize is a 1,500 Rand voucher from Wordsworth Books, which you can spend online or in-store, whatever is your wish. Call us right now with your general knowledge question on 021-446-0567. It's 29 minutes to 6 o'clock, the latest Eyewitness News. Wesley, it said a journalist should never be the story, but at this bulletin, you start with World News Day.
10: Yes, John. On this day, several reports are suggesting trust in news has dropped to an all-time low globally. Global news agency Reuters has noted with concern that people are increasingly turning to social media and AI chatbots for news. While the industry has grown since the day was set aside for observation in 2018, many journalists across the globe, particularly those who work in war zones, continue to face mounting threats on their lives. Annalita Fandese takes a look.
11: Before a story becomes history, there has to be people that witness it. And that's where journalists come in. World News Day is observed every year on the 28th of September and is a global campaign recognizing the role of trusted, fact-based journalism and the importance of media literacy. The theme for this year is to know the facts, understand what matters, and choose trusted journalism. In a world where people are turning to new mediums as a source, speed is no longer the challenge. It is now knowing what is true, because misinformation doesn't always look like a lie. Annalita Fandese, Eyewitness News.
10: President Cyril Ramaphosa says the abuse, rape and killing of women is a stain on the country's national conscience. He says the country cannot allow violence against women to define it. Ramaphosa's remarks in his latest newsletter come as the bodies of more murdered women are discovered in Ekurhuleni, east of Joburg. The president says the nation cannot claim to be a society founded on freedom, equality and human dignity when half the population lives in fear of violence. Lindsay Dentlinger reports.
12: Picking up from his Heritage Day message delivered in Oudtshoorn last Thursday, President Ramaphosa says South Africa refuses to be defined by xenophobia and intolerance. Today, he's again reminded the nation that African people provided moral and material support to South Africa's liberation struggle and transition to democracy. However, he adds that migration must take place within the law. The government has a responsibility to manage the borders effectively, and everyone who lives in South Africa is required to respect its laws. Turning to the high levels of violence in the country, Ramaphosa says in a country where women live in fear of abuse and are killed every day, the public humiliation of women is not harmless. He says it reinforces the attitudes that sustain discrimination and violence. Ramaphosa says language that glorifies killing or encourages hostility has no place in South Africa's public life. Lindsay Dentlinger, Eyewitness News.
10: Three Chapter 9 institutions have today been joining hands to host a national inquiry into the criminal justice system's response to gender-based violence and femicide in South Africa. The Human Rights Commission, the Commission for Gender Equality and the CRL Rights Commission have started the inquiry today. Its core purpose is to hold state institutions accountable for challenges that hinder an adequate response to GBVF. This comes as the country is reeling from the murders of women on the East Rand, some of whom are believed to have been killed in different incidents. CRL Rights Commission Chairperson Toko Mkwanazi Uluva says the country needs a clear analysis of challenges to curb the scourge.
13: So the purpose of this whole process, we said it will be an interrogation of the system from the start to the end. From the time a victim decides, today I'm going to the police station, up to the time when the parole board gives parole to an offender, and what happens beyond parole.
10: At the same time, the family of a 23-year-old woman shot dead in Tembisa says it does not believe she was killed in a robbery. According to police, the woman was shot at around 5 o'clock this morning while on her way to work. Her uncle says they've been following their own leads, including a reported disagreement between the woman and her partner. Her killing is the latest in a series of murders under investigation in Ikurhuleni. Mongezi Koko reports.
14: The woman was shot dead in Demong Tembisa, a few hundred meters from her family home while on her way to work. Her family was brought to the scene and identified her as forensic teams and pathologists worked to process evidence and remove her body. Her uncle, MC Khoza, says the family is questioning the circumstances of her death.
15: It happened around the corner, not far from our home. Looking at the scene, we don't believe it was a robbery. We have been following our own leads, and there was a disagreement between her and her partner.
14: Police say they are pursuing possible leads and have identified a person of interest, but for the family, the focus now is on getting answers about the circumstances of her death. Mongezi Koko, Eyewitness News, Tembisa.
10: And heavy rains have killed at least 8 people in Thailand since mid-September. Bangkok has been battling flooding for a fourth consecutive day, with at least 8 more confirmed dead in neighboring Myanmar. The casualties in Thailand have occurred in 3 eastern provinces since the 16th of September, with none reported in the capital. More than 500,000 households and 1.7 million people across 27 provinces are currently affected by floods in Thailand after an intense weather system hit the region. Cape Town weather tomorrow, clear skies with a light east-southeasterly breeze, a low of 15 and a high of 33. The top story this hour on this World News Day, several reports suggest trust in news has dropped to an all-time low globally.
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0: Questions this afternoon from Chris in Somerset West and Nicolette in Constantia. Chris, you're up first. What's your question?
18: Hello, John. I want to know from you, do you know in cookery, what does the term docking mean?
0: I was once completely perplexed when I saw something called a dough docker in a kitchen supply shop, because you prick holes, you know, if you're doing a flan or a pie or something, and you want the pastry to be able to breathe, you put holes in it, which is docking. And I thought, why buy a dough docker when you've got you've got 30 forks in your drawer? Just use the bloody fork, for goodness sake.
18: Or a toothpick.
0: Yes, exactly. Thank you for the question, Chris. Nicolette in Constantia, what is your question?
19: I wanted to know that if you had any idea why some medication, and probably we're looking at chronic medication particularly, is packed. Some of them are packed 28 in a package, and others are packed 30 in a package.
0: The only thing, I've never read anything or heard anything about this, the only thing that immediately comes to mind is a woman's hormonal cycle. So, you know, contraceptive pills would be given in 28 because you need that is the 21 days of fertility, the 7 days of non-fertility, 28 days. So anything that is related to hormones, hormone cycle over 28 days would be, otherwise everything would be 30. That's a guess?
19: No, not quite. Some companies, they cater specifically to the public sector. So in the public hospitals, they have clinics that run certain days of the week. And what they find is if they gave the people the chronic medication and they had to come or to come back to clinic, they'd be running with more than the 4 weeks that they require. So specifically for public hospitals and the clinics, those manufacturers will package 28 days, whereas in the general, generally for other meds, and they package for 30 days, which makes up, you know.
0: Okay, Nicolette, thank you. I prefer my explanation. I'm sorry it's not the correct one. I don't get medication from public hospitals, so that's not a difference I've ever noticed. I mean, if somebody went from the private healthcare system to the public healthcare system, was that something you noticed, that you got blister packs of 30 when you were in the private healthcare system and got blister packs of, I mean, the other way around, 28 when you were in the private healthcare system and 30 when you were in the public healthcare system? Thank you, Nicolette. Which is the more interesting? Number one, Chris's question about docking, meaning pricking holes in pastry. And number two, the question about the dispensing of medications. Can I have a show of fingers, please? One or two? And a very narrow victory. Google says apparently the NHS does this too. Public hospitals dispense medications in 20-day packs to standardize care, reduce medication waste, and improve patient safety. So, yeah, same kind of answer that we got from Nicolette. And I'm sorry, Chris, but Nicolette, I'm delighted for you because your question about medicine dispensing has won for you a 1,500 Rand voucher that you can spend whether online or in store. I prefer shopping for books in store, but you might prefer to do it online. 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And senior book lovers, on the other end of the scale, well, they enjoy 10% off every day of the week. 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
21: Good afternoon, John. I'm afraid the JSE coming back to earth with a bit of a bump after the long weekend. The JSE all share down 1.55%, 109,105 points. Financials flat, industrials up 0.75%, but resources down nearly 6% on the day, mainly because Brent crude is up, so gold and platinum prices are down quite strongly. So if you look at Harmony Gold, Valterra and Platinum, Anglo Gold, Implats, Northam, all of them down very strongly. I mean, Harmony's down 5.36, Northam's Sibanye-Stillwater down by over 4%. But Gold Fields is in a class of its own. It's down 12% today on news of a takeover bid. It wants to take over the firm Northern Star Resources. The board of Northern Star has rejected the bid to buy the group. It will create a group worth around 445 billion rand. Goldfield says it still wants to talk to Northern Star. The two groups together would create a much stronger platform. Typically the case that when a company is pursuing another one, the one that is doing the chasing loses value and the one that is being chased increases in value. Meanwhile, the Australian miner Southern Palladium, its headline loss per share increasing by nearly 68%, but it's focused on its 70% stake in the Bengwanyama Platinum Group Metals project. That's here in South Africa. It's moved into a definitive feasibility study phase. Primary healthcare properties up 4.5 on the day. Tungela up 4.3. And then, interesting, Dis-Chem is up 2.75. The Foschini Group 2.28. ShopRite is up 1.39. All of those in the consumer space. While Stadio and Education, they're up 2.5%. And British American Tobacco, they're up 1.7. News from Clicks today, John. They've now taken a majority stake in the beauty retailer ARC. It previously owned 35%, now owns 61%. ARC has 12 stores and big shopping malls, including Sandton City. And then the Spa Group, I think this is probably going to turn into a bigger story. Their Southern African business, still expected to underperform compared to last year, they say, has improved its operations. That hasn't yet translated into increased earnings. Also renegotiating some of its debt covenants with its lenders, not generally seen as a good sign. The board also says they hope to appoint a new chair by early November. In the US, markets opening negative and still staying that way, and that's because a peace proposal from Iran was rejected by the US President Donald Trump. Sorry. The Dow Jones is down 0.72. The Nasdaq is down 1.28. The S&P 500 is down 0.83% on the day. The gold price, $4,122.14 an ounce. Platinum, $1,715.20. Brent crude, $107.61 a barrel, John. You can see why. The rand to the dollar, 16.44 to the euro, 18.69 to the British pound, 21.79. On the Money Show tonight, more, of course, on the big gold field story. Is Northern Star saying no? And is that final? Or is this all a negotiating tactic? We talk about digital spectrum. This is about cell phone networks. The Communication Minister has been moving on that. And then also the trajectory of the US. Lots of indications after the big summit with China over at the end of last week that, in fact, the claim is now that the sort of US's loss of dominance is terminal. Really? We'll talk a little bit about that as well. I think that's quite an important conversation. All of that to come tonight on The Money Show. Stephen Curtis, EWN Business.
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4: On the N1 outbound after the ramp from Durban Road, there's been an accident. All lanes are open there and traffic is slow moving on the elevated freeway inbound that's coming into the city. The N2 outbound also backed up between Mowbray and Bunga Avenue this evening. If you are travelling on the M5 south, it's congested between Pinelands and Rondebosch. And as you leave the city on Nelson Mandela Boulevard outbound, traffic slowing down at Browning Road and traffic lights are faulty in Salt River at Berkeley Road and Nisbet Parkway. I'm Justine Rinquist and there'll be more EWN traffic in 15 minutes.
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5: Good afternoon, John. Let's kick things off in the world of football with a look at the UEFA Nations League results from last night, just in case you missed that. Denmark beat Wales by 2-0, while Greece stunned Germany with a 1-0 win in Augsburg, and there were 2-1 wins for Portugal, who beat Norway, and for the Dutch, who got past Serbia in Belgrade. Some worrying news for Dutch and Liverpool fans, myself included, with Cody Gakpo leaving the Oranje squad due to an ankle injury. Hopefully it's not too serious. Now, coming up tonight, Georgia take on the Ukraine in just over 11 minutes at the top of the next hour. Turkey take on Italy at 8:45, with Belgium set to battle France and Sweden taking on Poland, all at the very same time this evening, 8:45. We now sidestep to rugby, where the Springboks lost out to the Wallabies by 4 points in Perth on Sunday. South Africa nearly pulled off a remarkable comeback in the closing stages, while Australia's ill discipline nearly proved to be their downfall. Jasper Visser reflected on a bittersweet Bok milestone, having brought up his 50th cap.
6: Being 25 points down and losing the game is 4 points in a matter of 10 minutes. I think it shows what this group is about. We were chasing the game a bit at the end there. I think one or two more minutes, if, is always a dangerous thing. But yeah, I'm just proud of the boys, proud of the fight they showed. And again, just such a special group. But I think the last 15 minutes showed it.
5: From one national team to another, up against the old foe, the Proteas beat Australia by 32 runs to claim an ODI series win with a match to spare on Sunday. South Africa will be looking for a third win on the spin when the teams meet in Potch on Wednesday. The teams will then turn their attentions to three tests after that, with the first of which takes place in Durban from the 9th to the 13th of October, and Shukri Conrad selected an 18-man squad. My bad, I said 16 an hour ago. Here's what he had to say about the inclusion of Heinrich Nokia. Where's that gone?
7: Obviously, we'll take all of those things into account. How he's feeling, whether he's uninjured, which is the starting point. But also, will he be able to match the intensity that's required of a test match? You know, we'll give it as much time as humanly possible. But we also don't ever want to make a call based on desperation. So we'll be, again, smart about it.
5: And finally, Virat Kohli became the second player to reach 15,000 one-day international runs. This first one, John, do you know who that could be? Can only be one man.
0: Sachin Tendulkar.
5: 100% correct. But Kohli became the fastest to reach that milestone, as India beat the West Indies by 8 wickets to take a 1-0 lead in their three-match ODI series on Sunday. Kohli scored 139 not out, while Shubman Gill chipped in with a measly 110 runs. Kieran Thompson, Eyewitness News Sport.
0: Thank you very much, Kieran. Somebody phoned in saying, please, if you're on the N1 coming out of town, be careful. There is poor visibility because of a felt fire on the N1 inbound near Tiltoria. And I guess that's affecting both inbound and outbound traffic. John in Hout Bay says, lovely question about the 2830 medication. I always wondered why. I didn't always wonder why because I'd never noticed that. Are you somebody who gets a box of pills or a vial of pills and counts them to make sure that you got your money's worth? I don't. I just, you know, I get my prescription filled, and then when the pills are nearly finished, I go and refill the prescription, and I never count. And then there is a voice note about rugby matters.
1: John, just a few things on the game this weekend. My father was a provincial referee, so I was brought up not immediately blaming the ref for the game. But I really want to say to you that if you look at the first try and replays that's available, the referee was unsighted, number one. Two, immediately gave the try without any review. And that Frenchman, I think if he comes to South Africa, is going to have a warm reception, wink, wink, nudge, nudge, because I believe that he's refereeing on the game was just unfortunate. We take the loss, and let's see how it goes the next game. As long as technology works and the ref doesn't need to be phoned on an iPhone. Stefan in Melkbos.
0: Yeah, I mean, that's two Springbok tests that have been bedeviled by poor communication. The one in Baltimore wasn't as bad, didn't have as much of an impact. There was a 10-minute break there while the comms were sorted out. But this one, when I read about the fact that the ref had to discuss things with the fourth official via a mobile phone, so, you know, and apparently there might well have been, if the clock is off, was set at the right time, then there might have been more than enough time for South Africa to score the try that they needed to beat the 11-strong Australian team. But the thing about refereeing is that if the Australians had lost that game, then somebody like Stefan would be calling an Australian radio station and saying, my dad was a referee. He was a state referee and a bloody good one, I want to tell you. And so he taught me never to criticise a ref. But if you have a look at the replay of that game where South Africa beat us on Saturday, you'll see a number of mistakes. And really, if that bloke from France, that froggy, comes back, I hope, nudge, nudge, wink, wink, we give him a bloody warm, dinkum Aussie welcome, I hope we do. Yeah, so thank you, Stefan. You gave me an opportunity to prove just how bad my Australian accent is. I'm grateful for that.
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11: This is John Matham on Afternoon Drive.
0: Thought the ref was Italian, says Jeff. The ref was Italian, but I didn't know. I didn't watch the game. Maybe the fourth official was French. I don't know. And Zanette saying, boss, they need to take it. They played badly and it cost them. Everyone should stop moaning and come to terms with us having a bad game and only showing in the last 20. Somebody asked me earlier about what might happen to Manchester City. Lots of things. I mean, I'm not paying a huge amount of attention to the story at the moment because there is so much time to come. It's still not official. The Athletic got hold of the document, but the FA still hasn't confirmed. Man City still hasn't confirmed. Man City said the processes are ongoing. So whatever, if the Athletic report is correct, and there seems to be widespread acceptance that it is correct, then Man City will appeal. And are they going to wait for the sanctions to be handed down? So the sanctions could be docking of points, a fine. It could be dropping them 2 leagues, 3 leagues. Anything is possible. Whatever happens will be appealed. So we're looking at probably 2 years at least before we having to deal with the practical implications of this finding. That is it from us. We'll be back tomorrow, including an interview after 3:30 with John Grisham. 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
21: The Money Show with Stephen Grootes is brought to you by Absa Corporates and Investment Banking, connecting global finance to the future. That's how Absa's invested in your story. Good evening. On your Money Show tonight, Gold Fields makes an audacious bid for Northern Star Resources in a deal that could be worth 445 billion rand. The communications minister withdraws an old government policy that's been blocking digital spectrum. After the big US-China summit, has the war in Iran now pushed the US into an unstoppable decline? NVIDIA promises to help AI companies keep their models on a tight leash. We look at some of the newer secrets of Marcus Yerster. And from 7:30, how to build and protect a brand with Two Tone Global's Carlo Murison. All of that to come, but first, the very latest Eyewitness News.
13: Good evening, I'm Mikey Mulapo. Joburg City Power says underground cable theft has been identified as a potential cause for a fire at its central substation. Large parts of the inner city have been without electricity since last Thursday after the substation caught fire. Power was only restored for a day after a previous two-week-long blackout in the CBD. The utility has assured efforts are underway to restore power supply. Alfara Mushana has more.
14: Parts of Joburg CBD have not seen much electricity throughout September as two different prolonged power outages hit the city centre. City Power now says the latest assessment found evidence of suspected cable theft and vandalism at its underground power tunnels. Spokesperson Isaac Mangena says the scene has now been handed to the relevant law enforcement authorities to look into the suspected cable theft attempts that have left residents and businesses without electricity for days.
10: Our teams also found evidence of suspected cable theft and vandalism, including an axe and also jigsaw and other equipment believed to be associated with cable theft. There was also evidence of attempts to cut copper cables, and police investigations had to come in to ensure that we clear this up.
14: He says the power utility can't provide an estimated electricity restoration time at this stage. Alpha Ramshwana, Eyewitness News.
15: Taxi boss Opa Bafana's WhatsApp messages have suggested far-reaching criminal links to police officers and an alleged extortion racket. Sindane's messages were aired by Matlanga Commission evidence leader Matthew Chaskelson. Sindane was not present despite a failed last-minute attempt to prevent testimony. Karinda Jack-Mohan has more.
16: In 2025, Sindane allegedly received and shared sensitive police documents with his associates, while some police officers were seemingly on standby to offer him a police escort at major highways.
17: SAPS Tapelo Emma is essentially soliciting payment.
16: Sindane's messages with taxi industry leader Josie Bagnoni reveal how the pair allegedly extorted millions of rands from a mining director. They're facing criminal charges in this regard. Their messages further reveal apparent links to alleged hitmen.
17: And that they were essentially supporting the legal defences of these two apparent Isinkabi. We'd like to find out from them why.
16: Sibanyoni is expected to be cross-examined tomorrow, while the commission is yet to rule on Sindane's absence today. Karinda Jagmohan, Eyewitness News.
15: Retail group Spar is warning its turnaround is taking longer to show up in its earnings and cash flow. The popular group says it expects to underperform the previous year, with the pressure particularly felt in its Southern African grocery and liquor business. Spar says higher fuel and utility costs, along with elevated interest rates and weak consumer sentiment, continue to weigh on wholesale revenue. Anelita Fandesa has more.
18: Spar says it is now focusing on pricing, product ranges and promotions to improve margins and retailer profitability. It's also cutting costs in areas including IT, marketing, discretionary spending, and logistics. It is also dealing with underperforming corporate stores, with a number expected to be turned around, closed, or sold during 2026. The retailer expects the financial benefits of its turnaround to build during 2027, with full implementation likely to take longer. Anelita Fandese, Eyewitness News.
15: And finally, as the world marks News Day today, several reports suggest trust in news has dropped to an all-time low globally. Global news agency Reuters has noted with concern that people are increasingly turning to social media and AI chatbots for news. While the industry has grown since the day it was set aside for observation in 2018, many journalists across the globe, particularly those who work in war zones, continue to face surmounting threats on their lives. Nolutando Ngeno has more.
25: Before story becomes history, there has to be people that witness it, and that's where journalists come in. World News Day is observed every year on the 28th of September and is a global campaign recognizing the role of trusted, fact-based journalism and the importance of media literacy. The theme for this year is to know the facts, understand what matters, and choose trusted journalism. In a world where people are turning to new mediums as a source, speed is no longer the challenge. The challenge is knowing what is true, because misinformation doesn't always look like a lie. Nolutando Ngeno, Eyewitness News.
15: Gold's trading at $4,121.07 an ounce. The rand's at 16.43 to the dollar, at 21.78 to the pound, at 18.68 to the euro. Brent crude oil is at $107.72 a barrel.
26: In your sport, Aubrey Modiba, a doubt for Bafana Bafana's AFCON 2027 qualifier against Eritrea with a hamstring injury. Manchester City CEO reiterates the club's innocence amid reports of them being found guilty of financial breaches by the Premier League. And Shukri Conrad explains Devald Brever's first test snub.
2: A look at your weather. A cloudy Tuesday in store for Gauteng with scattered showers and thunder showers expected tomorrow. Joburg drops to overnight lows of 11 degrees, peaking at highs of 16. Pretoria is at 13 and 18. Vereeniging also at lows of 11, reaching highs of 16 degrees. Clear skies in the mother city with light southeasterly winds at a low of 15 and a high of 33 degrees. The top story in Eyewitness News this hour. Joburg City Power says underground cable theft has been identified as a potential cause for a fire at its central substation, and the utility has assured efforts are underway to restore power supply.
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4: Well, at this stage in Cederberg, heading towards Soshanguve, the R80 northbound Mabopane Highway remains closed off to traffic. This is approaching Bremer Street due to a crime scene following a shootout following a cash in transit heist. There's also heavy delays due to that crime scene. Expect about an hour delay on Eskiam Pashele between Van der Hoof and Lavender. There's also bumper-to-bumper traffic in Equestria. This is on the N4 eastbound from Simon Permutin to Solomon Mahlangu. Traffic heavily backed up in Acacia due to an accident seen N4 westbound. This is between Southbound Road and the R80 mainland. We still have bumper-to-bumper traffic. N1 south from Linwood Road to the R21 Flying Saucer Interchange. In the Mother City, expect delays heading into the CBD on the elevated freeway. Also delays on the N2 outbound between Mowbray Main and Bunga Avenue. If you come across any other traffic issues, kindly WhatsApp us on 072-702-1702.
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20: The Money Show with Stephen Grotes is brought to you by Absa Corporate and Investment Banking, connecting global finance to the future. That's how ABSA's invested in your story. 8 minutes after six, good evening. Welcome to the program. I'm Stephen Grotes. Quite a busy sort of day on SENS, the Stock Exchange News Service, early this morning. Quite a few announcements. Some of them are absolutely fascinating. Some of them maybe will be very interesting in times to come. I mean, the big story, really, Goldfields wanting to buy Northern Star Resources. It's an Australian gold miner. They have operations in one particular part of Australia. All sorts of options are open for Goldfields there. The board of Northern Star Resources says no. We'll talk to David Mackay about that in a moment. He's the editor at Mining MX. News also about spectrum and your cell phone. In other words, how much spectrum, so radio frequency essentially, does your cell phone provider actually have to provide you with 5G or 4G or whatever it is where you are? A big chunk of that now being freed up because of a different policy decision being taken by the communications minister, Solly Malatsi. We'll speak to Nomviso Bhati, the CEO of the Association of Comms and Technology, representing some of the private sector operators in that sector. I think they will probably be quite pleased. We let them speak for themselves and just hear their version on that, obviously, in a couple of moments. Lots of conversations. There's been the big China-US summit in the US. Lots of conversations in the wake of that about who's more powerful. And if you look at the trajectories, the big question really has been, is it sort of unstoppable now that the US will, I suppose, continue to decline? And on the face of it, China will continue to grow. That seems to be the sense. And in particular, this seems to have been accelerated by the war in Iran, or the war on Iran, if you like, by the US. We'll talk about that with Philip Saunders, the director of the Investment Institute at 91. And then AI, lots of concern about AI models that break out of sandboxes. They basically get into the internet and try and wreak havoc when they do. Arthur Goldstuck's been looking at that, but NVIDIA is saying they will have a new open agent safety platform. But NVIDIA is the company that benefits the most from AI and the development of AI. And so obviously they want this. I'm not convinced it's such a good idea. It seems to me it's a bit like, instead of having all of your criminals in different prisons around the country and dealing with each one if there's a problem, you're putting all of the supervillains in one prison. And then if you have one problem in that one prison, they all escape. I mean, I don't know how else to put it, but in superhero terms,
21: And that, for me, is a big concern. We'll speak to Arthur Goldstuck about that. Good to have you along tonight. 011-883-0702, 021-446-0567. It's 11 after 6.
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21: Well, news today that Clicks is now bought the majority stake in ARC. It's a beauty company, a beauty retailer. They have 10 big stores. I think one of them is in Sandton City, one of the biggest beauty stores in the country. They spent quite a lot of money, actually, on it. And what I was going to, what I want to ask is, what is the most you've ever spent in one outing on beauty? If you do a Saturday shop to Clicks or Dischem or ARC or whoever it is, Woolworths or whoever, Trueworths, whichever, Fashini. And what's the most you've ever spent on beauty? On, could be scent, could be makeup, could be some treatment, whatever it is. Skin peel or something, I have no idea. I will share with you my secret. I once spent R1,500 on a particular Jimmy Choo product. Before you get too excited, it was a scent, okay? It was for me, but it was a scent. It wasn't anything else by Jimmy Choo. What for you is the most you've ever spent? Don't have to give me your real name if you don't want to. 072-702-1702, please. Would really appreciate hearing your views. Trying to get an understanding of the value of the beauty industry tonight. The most you've ever spent on beauty. In one go, please. 12 minutes after 6.
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21: Goldfields confirming this morning it wants to buy the Australian company Northern Star Resources. The board of Northern Star has rejected the offer. Goldfields, in their SEN statement, very publicly, almost appealing to shareholders.

0: in Northern Star. I mean, the concerns on their side are two really. One is that Gold Fuels has come in with Northern Star at a bit of an ebb. So they would feel that whatever Gold Fuels is offering, it's not true value. I mean, they've almost come in whilst Northern Star is on its knees, you know. The other issue is that the offer comprises some cash but some shares. And with that, you know, Northern Star shareholders would feel they're getting a jurisdictional risk in Gold Fuels. And this is the fact that Gold Fuels mines in Ghana, where it's embroiled in an issue, let's just leave it at that, as well as in South Africa itself. So it depends who for. The critical issue, though, is whether Gold Fuels feels it needs to sweeten this deal, A, and B, whether it can.
1: So, I mean, the board rejects it, but is the rejection a kind of never, or do you think this rejection is really a sort of negotiating position?
0: No, I think it's a never from the board. However, the board is there to serve shareholders, and that's ultimately where the matter will lie. One of them is Elliott Financial Investment Managers, I should say, that owns about 6% of Golden Star. And it's renowned in the market for being an activist investor and has said on the record that Golden Star ought to at least listen to almost anything that crosses its desk. So I guess now over the next few days, there'll be sort of a lot of meetings as to, I imagine Elliott will be encouraging Gold Fuels to continue engaging and also speaking to its, you know, to Golden Star and saying, speak to these guys. It might be worth everyone's while to extract a deal we can all live with.
1: The key, one of the key elements to this would be whether Northern Star's ebb is about to end and things are about to turn for it. There are higher gold prices, obviously, or whether, you know, it's rational to presume that they'll stay at this level. I mean, do they have a realistic prospect of improving their prospects without Gold Fields?
0: Yeah, that's a good point. I mean, I think that at the moment, Golden Star is without a full-time CEO. The guy doesn't come in until around, I think it's October, possibly November. And then comes this process of, you know, sort of pulling themselves up by their own sort of bootstraps, as it were. Whether that will be a success or not, you know, remains to be seen. To be having difficulties in such a encouraging gold price environment really raises questions, and I do wonder about Golden Star's management. They also have quite a ruinous hedge book at the moment. It's about 1.5 billion US underwater, and so there's a lot of fixing to do. Golden Star, the board has acknowledged this. They'll back themselves. You know, they don't want to be taken out at this stage, but you know, it's beholden on Gold Fuels to make the case. Look, I mean, one other thing I'll say, Stephen, is just in general, gold deals have gotten away for a 30% premium over the last 3 or 4 years. Anglo Gold dealt in a 37% premium. Newmont came in for Newcrest at around 32%. So the 22% premium that Gold Fuels is offering does look light. And so I think there will probably have to be an adjustment there. Do Gold Fuels shareholders think it's worth the while?
1: This is the kind of deal, isn't it, that's driven by a higher gold price. It's difficult to open new gold mines if you think gold prices are going to stay higher for longer and you want to invest in your industry. You have to go and buy ones that are already operating, particularly ones at a low ebb currently.
0: I think growth is on Gold Fuels' mind, but it's also got, you know, issues of its own. So I earlier referred to Ghana. I mean, there is a chance that Gold Fuels will lose the mining permit for Tarkwa. It's a mine in Ghana that accounts for just under 20% of total production on last year's figures. That's a big blow. It's also waiting for an environmental permit on a project in Canada. If there's a delay there, the two elements combined, the Ghana issue and the Canada issue, will mean that Gold Fuels production will plateau over the next 4 to 5 years. That's problematic. You know, companies want to be growing, you know, in this kind of environment, and Gold Fuels won't be doing that. There's a

0: counter argument, because the gold price is so good, is do you really need to be growing? You know, can production just plateau as long as you're deriving best possible free cash flow out of your operations? You know, the quality over quantity argument. You know, what's ironic is that in the 6 months ended June, Gold Fuels had generated the best cash flow of its of its peer group. So, you know, but I think the concerns about production, maintaining production, is there in the back of Gold Fuels' minds.
1: David Mackay, really appreciate the time. Thank you at Financial Mail and Mining MX. 19 minutes after 6.
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1: The Communications Minister, Solly Malatsi, has announced they've withdrawn a reservation of cell phone spectrum to that was going to be used for a single government-administered wholesale open access network. They're known as WOANs. As a result, the communications regulator ICASA can now grant licenses to cell phone networks to use part of that signal spectrum. Nomviso Bhatti is the CEO at the Association of Comms and Technology, a group that represents some of the big private sector operators in this space. Nomviso, good evening. Good to chat again. This spectrum is now immediately available to be licensed. I presume it will be auctioned by ICASA. How important is the space on the spectrum that should now become available?
4: And to your listeners as well, I must first say congratulations to the minister. It has taken 7 years for SADC to prevail. Because as late as 2022, we've actually been writing and saying, look, this spectrum is WOAN, does not make sense within our context. It has never worked anywhere else. We don't know why we tried doing it. So you're saying, why is it important for us? So when you're looking from a sectoral point of view, this decision by the minister is actually creating what we've been calling for a while now. It's calling for creating policy certainty, regulation is certainty, and this in turn will ensure that investment comes in. ICASA has a choice to actually either do a spectrum auction in this regard or any other form of licensing that it may choose. But we know that in terms of their regulation, that they will prefer to do a spectrum auction for, because this is high demand spectrum in a way. And a lot of people have been calling saying this won't work. So it's, we're saying hurrah to the minister in this regard.
1: Do you think this is a wholesale shift by government? And I'm aware that this minister is from the Democratic Alliance. When you were writing in 2022, the minister was from the ANC.
4: Look, I think more than anything for us, how we're looking at it, because we've been talking both to the policy maker, which is different ministers, and ICASA, because ICASA, as you can tell, they've received the policy directive in 2019. They've tried everything they could. They know that it cannot work. In our mind, we're thinking either ICASA, because ICASA, when it has received a policy directive, it has a responsibility to advise the minister as to how it is going to implement that policy directive. So 7 years later, surely then ICASA might have been the person that says, look, minister, honestly, we cannot see any other way in this regard. And spectrum that remains idle, it means no investment. It means no connectivity. So for us, we are more inclined to say ICASA, because ICASA does play that role effectively to advise the minister when the policy directive does not make sense.
1: I don't expect you at all to suggest how much an auction could raise, but do you expect network operators to be very interested in this spectrum? You talk about high demand. I presume that means it can do particularly important frequencies.
4: I'll be honest with you, even from the first time, and most of the network operators were keen on this spectrum, that is inclusive of the six members of ACT. And I recall, especially, I can think on top of my head, Telkom at a particular point in time was very keen on this and on this frequency being available. And this was around 2019, 2018, there about just before the auctioning of the spectrum in 2022. So for us, this is like it's one of those things that you're saying. It's each and every person, whichever has the best approach in terms of how they're going to buy the spectrum or utilize it, it's for them. Yeah.
1: There was a time when there was a big shortage of spectrum. It was having a big impact on future investment. It was holding back 5G internet in particular during the pandemic. Some of that changed and eased a little bit. Is the shortage of spectrum still a big issue? I mean, a lot's changed, but I think there's probably still some work to do there.
4: Look, there is a lot of work to be done. It will be, I know this debate keeps coming and no one wants to make a decision. The reality is that at some point, South Africa has to make an effective policy decision around spectrum trading because there is the issue of the spectrum not being sufficient for the demands of what we require the spectrum for as end users. So I know South Africa is still not in that space of spectrum trading, but that conversation is a conversation that I think it might be opportune from a policy point of view that it's looked at as to how spectrum needs to be traded. And it will also perhaps also minimize some of the litigation that we see around issues of spectrum because it is that scarce resource that it's not there for everyone for the taking.
1: I mean, this has been a problem for a very long time. Goes back to the, you know, transition from analog television to digital terrestrial television and all of the big boring arguments, very complex and important arguments that we've had. Do you think that there's a more rational policy, let me put it like that, governing the sector now?
4: Look, we still, I'll say no, and I'll be honest with you in the sense that because it's years wherein we've had policy uncertainty, piecemeal policy in this regard. And we are just, and the message that we've been saying to the minister and the policy, but as a policy maker, that policy needs to be coherent. It needs to look at the entire ecosystem as to how it needs to function, right? So we're still seeing a very fragmented approach in terms of how policy is being applied. But in this instance, it is a victory, I must say, for the entire sector, in the ICT ecosystem in its entirety. I know there are people that say, oh, well, the ON was meant for these type of licenses. At the end of the day, having a spectrum, we would have seen even with the smaller licenses that you need money to be able to utilize spectrum effectively.
1: Nomviso Bhatti, thanks so much. CEO at the Association of Comms and Technology, representing some of the bigger players in the network operators space. Fascinating to see these changes. 26 minutes after 6.
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1: Tana Mongwe is Portfolio Manager at the Old Mutual Investment Group. Tana, good evening. We heard David Mackay's view earlier on Goldfields and Northern Star Resources. Do you see value in the deal?
5: Good evening, Stephen, and good evening to your listeners. Yeah, I mean, it's a tough one. You can clearly see with Goldfields' share price reaction that the market clearly thinks that this deal is quite expensive. Is it unexpected? I don't think so. If you look at Goldfields' portfolio, and right now it's just the search for growth. They've got high-cost assets. It's difficult to find gold assets. It takes a very long time to build a mine. To do a greenfield deal. So M&A seems a logical way to go. But the price tag is quite heavy. And it feels like if it does go to shareholders, the price tag only goes higher. So for me, I look at the share price performance today, and it's almost equal to the premium that Goldfields is effectively putting on offer.
1: The Spar Group had a trading update today, expecting to underperform compared to last year, which was not great. The operational improvements haven't translated into more cash coming through the business. We'll get a chair hopefully in early November. What do you make of it?
5: Yeah, I think Spar is going through a really, really difficult time internally, operationally, financially, but also it's a very tough competitive environment, and its competitors, definitely South Africa, have been much stronger. That's pretty obvious. And the governance issues don't help that because the company does need a lot of stability. And I think putting it out there that they hope to sort out the board structures by November is quite positive. Yes, they have alluded to a tougher year, especially the second half of the year. But I think the key thing is that the risks of the rights issues that the market previously had is decreasing a bit. I think it'll still take, it's still a long roadmap for SPAR to execute its turnaround, but it is pointing, there's small green shoots and it's pointing in the right direction, and they just need to execute. So just stability on the board level, clear retail execution, and a balance sheet turnaround, and the company can turn around.
1: I mean, the problem is it just doesn't have time, and it's got quite a heavy debt burden.
5: Yeah, so I mean, that is true, but I think it is a tough macro. Ireland is performing well. I think just having the headroom from banks does help. The rights issue risk being falling away does help a little bit, but it is a long, you're right, it's a long runway for this company to turn around. I think they just need focus and the right hands behind the wheel.
1: Clicks has now got a majority share of the beauty retailer ARC. It had around 35%, now got 61%. They're spending, it seemed, quite a bit of money on it. Is there value there?
5: Yeah, so the other company that is printing quite another big paycheck. So I think, yeah, I mean, growth in South Africa is tough. It's tough for Clicks. They've been growing double digits for a very long time. You can actually see a little bit of slowdown at the bottom line. You're seeing a little bit of slowdown in the top line. I think fundamentally they're looking to access the higher end, high margin segment of the market, and they feel like beauty, personal care is the way to go. But 500 million is quite punchy. And it goes back to actually, will this deliver the margins and growth that is expected? It's a big paycheck, but in terms of, in the latest results, they talk about, 20% growth from ARC customers now spending at Clicks, but that was just about 300 million. So it's small change for Clicks at a group level, but we're hoping, they're talking about, store rollout and growth, and if there's one thing that Clicks is very good at, it's executing on that front. So we're hoping as shareholders and investors that there is, more synergies that can come out of this deal. But yes, on the face value, the price tag does look quite hefty.
1: Tana Mongwe, thanks very much indeed. Portfolio manager of the Old Mutual Investment Group. I asked earlier, the most you've ever spent on beauty in one go. And Mpumelelo doesn't spend much on beauty products except for one particular product for his hair. Nashe has spent 5,000 rand on scent in one go. 5,000 rand. The most you've ever spent, please. Voice notes on 072-702-1702. Just after 6:30. Time for the latest Eyewitness News. Marky, good evening. Developments in Tembisa tonight.
6: That's right, Stephen. We begin with news just in. The man linked to the murder of a 23-year-old woman in Tembisa has been found dead inside his vehicle in Midrand. Police say the woman's estranged husband was identified as a person of interest who was being traced by the SAPS Tembisa team. His death comes as investigators probe the killing of Bidumelo Gift Mashita, who was shot dead while on her way to work this morning. Mungezi Koko joins us live. Mungezi, what other details have emerged?
7: That's right, Monkey. Well, the exact cause of Buitumelo's estranged husband's death has not yet been determined. However, police say he may have ingested an unknown substance before taking his life. Mikey, this latest development only solves one of the many murders across the city of Ekurhuleni. Police arrested a suspect in Tzaneen, Limpopo on Saturday following the discovery of Ntombifuthi Mbalo's body at Mooifontein Cemetery in Tembisa, while two women, Fortunate Masilela and Tsakani Mshitini, were charged and appeared in court for the murder of Jabulile Ntimba. However, police maintain that preliminary investigations have not formally linked all 12 cases together or confirmed if a serial killer is operating in the region. Maki, for now, the multidisciplinary team tasked with investigating the murders is continuing with its work. Mungi Zikoko, Eyewitness News, reporting live in Johannesburg.
6: Western Cape Premier Alan Wendy says his recent trip to the United States was aimed at protecting jobs and strengthening trade ties with one of the province's most important economic partners. The ANC in the Western Cape legislature recently questioned the trip, saying residents deserve answers about the full purpose, cost and outcomes of the visit. Last year, Wendy was found in breach of the provincial legislature's code of conduct after failing to declare a sponsored economy class flight to New York for Climate Week NYC in 2024. Carla Peterson has more.
8: ANC opposition leader in the Western Cape, Khalid Saeed, recently called on Western Cape Premier Alan Windey to disclose his itinerary, who he met with, and what commitments were sought on behalf of the province during his recent trip to the United States.
9: The question is straightforward. What business is Windey conducting in the United States? On whose behalf? At whose expense? And with what intended benefit for the people of the province?
8: Windey says the trip focused on trade, tourism and investment.
10: The United States is currently still the number one source market for direct investments into our economy. It is a key market for our agricultural exports and our second largest tourist source market.
8: During the visit, Windey says he met with U.S. government officials and major investors, including Amazon, PepsiCo and Marriott International. Carlo Peterson, Eyewitness News.
6: The Matlanga Commission has concluded for the day after reviewing WhatsApp messages linked to taxi boss Opa Bafana Sindane. The messages have revealed how some police officers were ready to provide him with a personal escort. Sindane was not present at the hearing despite a subpoena, and the commission is yet to make a ruling on his absence. Several messages between Sindane and his associates, including taxi industry leader Joseph Banyoni, have revealed Sindane unlawfully received sensitive police documents which he shared among colleagues. He also had some officers on standby for personal assistance. Evidence leader Matthew Chaskelson read messages from July 2025.
11: It seems that Lepara Saps Highway is essentially at the disposal of Mr. Sindane to offer him escorts. Chat 1, morning my brother, we're on duty in case you need us. 2nd of August, my brother, we're here on the street, let us know if you need anything. Chat number 2, my brother, hope you're good, we're on the street, let us know when you need an escort.
6: And rescuers have recovered four bodies from the site of an avalanche that struck a climbing group camping in the Nepalese part of Himalayas. A dozen people are still thought to be missing after a sheet of snow fell on the base camp of Himlang Himal Peak on Manang District yesterday morning. The group of Nepalese nationals, including climbers and support staff, had been sent ahead of foreign climbers to prepare the camp and fix ropes. Forecasts showed there was heavy snowfall in recent days, which lies on Nepal's border with Tibet. Poor weather has hampered rescue efforts, with helicopters and rescue teams initially unable to reach the site. A look at your weather. A cloudy Tuesday in store for Gauteng, with scattered showers and thunder showers expected tomorrow. Temperatures will drop to overnight lows between 11 and 13 degrees and peak at highs between 16 and 18 degrees. Clear skies in Cape Town with light southeasterly winds at a low of 15 and a high of 33 degrees. The top story in Eyewitness News. It's news just in. The man linked to the murder of a 23-year-old woman in Tembisa has been found dead inside his vehicle in Midrand.
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13: Well, in Cederberg at this stage, the R80 northbound Mabopane Highway remains closed off to traffic at Bremer Street. This is due to a crime scene following cash-in transit heist and a shootout. So expect heavy delays in the area. As a result, traffic is heavily backed up. Expect about an hour delay on Eskiam Pahlele between Van der Hoof and Lavender. That's leaving the Pretoria CBD. Also heavy delays on Mansfield Road as well as the Fico Street. In Acacia, we also have that accident scene, N4 westbound, before the R80, causing heavy delays from Soutpan Road. Bumper-to-bumper traffic in Roodepoort heading towards Leratong. This is on Randfontein Road between Corlett and Adcock, while in the Mother City, we still have slow-moving traffic on the elevated freeway heading into the Cape Town CBD. Bumper-to-bumper traffic into outbound between Marlborough Main and Bunga Avenue. If you come across any other traffic issues, kindly WhatsApp us on 072-702-1702.
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1: 21 minutes to 7. So I've been asking the most you've ever spent at one time on beauty. I fessed up at the start. I once spent 1,500 rand on a particular scent. And Pumalelo, I think, is a bit more ambitious than me.
19: I don't spend much on beauty products and what have you. There's one particular product that I spend on, and it's these fibers that my barber sprays on my hair. Now, I understand one of those bottles is about $300, but oh my goodness, that thing hides a receding hairline. Like how your mother hides the china when the grandkids come along and play. So I spend $300 a pop every time I go to the barber shop, and I'm in the barber shop about four times a month. So that's about 1,200 rand on a monthly basis. Bombino Black Italian from Santa.
1: Okay, thanks very much. Okay, so hides the receding hairline. That would be worth quite a lot to me, I have to tell you. Tola Kelly, good evening. Are you prepared to fess up most you've ever spent?
20: Let me see. Higher than you, but lower than the 2.8. Okay. And that is mainly for a maintenance, my monthly maintenance. It is right. A lot every month. Because
1: that is a lot.
20: My skincare, I've tried a lot of things. And unfortunately, it's the expensive one that works for me.
1: Isn't it always like that? I mean, really?
20: It's the saddest part. And then also when I decide that it's a month that I'm doing my braids, then we just get into dangerous territory.
1: And the time as well.
20: Yeah.
1: So, I mean, I have a particular skin cream. Mm-hmm. It's not very expensive, I must just say. I mean, I don't have that much face. And I find that once you've worked out what works for you, you'll actually do almost anything to keep it going because it's such a mess when it doesn't.
20: And I've gone to a dermatologist before where I've told them that, okay, this thing has been working, but lately, and they're like, sometimes your skin, it just ages out of like this perfect skin routine. And I'm like, I cannot afford to change anymore because I've tried anything, but I'm hoping that the one that I'm on now is the last pass. I can't do anymore. I just don't have the funds.
1: Yeah, all right, Tola Kelly, thank you. The most you've ever spent, please. 072-702-1702 on any kind of beauty treatments.
12: EWN Sport.
1: Okay, so Anrich Nokied would seem the selectors like the look of him.
20: Absolutely, Stephen. That's because he's earned a surprise Proteas call-up for the first test against Australia after Shukri Conrad named his 18-player preliminary squad for the Durban game. Kagiso Rabada, the uncapped Marcus Akerman, Gerald Coetzee and Dane Patterson have all been named for that test that starts on the 9th of October. While Nokied is recalled by Conrad despite not having played red ball cricket in the last 3 years.
21: Anna and I have been in conversation for a while. It indicated as early as in the T20 World Cup that he'd still want to be available for all formats. And just thought that's a great opportunity to get Anna involved, being able to assess exactly where he is. Great to have someone of his caliber and pace, more importantly, available to us. So
20: Bafana Bafana will look to make it back-to-back wins when they take on Eritrea in their second game of AFCON 2027 qualifying on Wednesday. On Saturday, South Africa started the Bizo Mosimane era with a 2-1 win over Guinea, while the coaches provided an injury update after a physically challenging game.
19: Aubrey's got a tight hamstring, which is not nice for us, but at least we still have Basadir and we still have Kabini. Hence, 30 players. People are falling off and then we just played one match. I know it's not easy for the Football Association to be giving me 30 players, but if we want to be at that level at the results, because this is the reality. And also, I want to forge relationships with the teams and give them the players before the FIFA break ends, so that when I ask for a favour, also, they should return the favour.
20: Manchester City chairman Khaldun Al-Mubarak is confident of the club proving their innocence after reports they've been found guilty of 114 breaches of Premier League financial rules. In an open letter to their supporters, Al-Mubarak said the process was far from over, as he once again denied any wrongdoing, as he commented on the process which has been ongoing for over 2 years. The BBC is reporting that Premier League clubs are seeking legal advice about compensation, with repercussions for the Manchester club ranging from a points deduction, expulsion from the league, or a huge fine. And Rassie Erasmus believes that the Springboks 42-38 loss to the Wallabies was valuable experience and provided an insightful look at their opponents ahead of next year's World Cup. The teams were 17-all just before halftime, but numerous errors and an inability to capitalize on opportunities, so the double world champions gifting the points and the win to their hosts.
21: Matter of the fact is, Australia is a good team. They definitely have improved a lot since Leicester's is in there. They played at home. They're the World Cup host next year. You know, we might strike them in a vital playoff game. It's nice to have had a taste of them tonight. So next year when we play them, we will also know a little bit better, more about each other. I'm not going to say lessons learned, but I think a valuable experience for us happened tonight.
20: Thola Gilimganga, Eyewitness News Sport.
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1: 14 minutes to 7. Well, last week, the big summit between the leaders of the US and China. At the same time, the continued fighting in the Middle East around the Strait of Hormuz. Lead, I suppose, almost inevitably to questions about the US, its presumed dominance, and whether it's now on a trajectory to lose that dominance and certainly its sort of primacy in world affairs, and whether that trajectory is now unstoppable, if it's, I suppose, stuck on that trajectory. Philip Saunders is the director of the Investment Institute at 91. Philip, good evening. You specifically believe the US is now on a trajectory that shows it will continue to lose its dominance. It's unlikely to come out of this. What are the trends that you see that lead you to that conclusion?
26: Yeah, well, I think it's, this summit, I think, is far more important than people generally have given it credit for. This is all about a reset of America's relationship with China. And the fact that Trump actually went to meet President Xi at the airport in Washington is pretty significant. The last time a US president did that, it was for Macmillan, the prime minister of the UK, when the UK was rather more important. So The answer to your question is that, yes, there is a reset in terms of America's relationship with the rest of the world, and particularly China, the emerging superpower. But it hasn't lost its primacy yet. The important change is that China is now viewed as a peer competitor. They realize, both China and America realize, that they've got to find a modus vivendi, a means of getting on with each other, simply because they both need that relationship. The American and Chinese economies are still pretty entwined. So I think that this is a significant step, and Trump is actually a realist at the end of the day. He recognizes the cost of primacy, American primacy, given the level of government debt in the US, is now too expensive. So hence a withdrawal from Europe, a likely withdrawal in part at least from the Middle East, and a reset, possibly even a grand bargain with China.
1: I mean, demography is destiny, but so is economics, and the debt of the US just continues to grow.
26: Well, the debt of China is pretty large too. So, you know, it's sort of, even though it doesn't show up as a fiscal deficit in aggregate, when you put together all of the sort of state-owned enterprises and local and central government debt, China's got a debt problem as well, and it's certainly got a demographic problem.
1: The situation in the Middle East, the war with Iran that was really started by the US and Israel, and presumably many of these, the elements of this trajectory would have been present without that. But is that war a big factor anyway? I mean, it's cost an absolute fortune. It seems almost that the US it demonstrates that the US has lost control of the situation.
26: Well, I think that is probably a bit harsh. I think that the way we see it is that basically this is an escalation to de-escalate. A lot of oil is getting through the Straits of Hormuz at the moment, which of course is, you know, Iran's key card. So one of the reasons, one of the topics that was, I'm sure, discussed between Trump and Xi was the Straits of Hormuz, because China is rather more dependent on keeping those straits open than America, a lot more, in fact. And so really it's about America needs China to lean on the Iranians in order to actually settle this matter and reopen the straits. But, you know, effectively it amounts to a reset within the Middle East, because Iran has been defanged, as it were. So I think that this is America basically looking to withdraw. It was originally involved in the Middle East because basically it was a big importer of oil. That's completely changed. America is now, as you know, an exporter of oil. So watch this space. But I think that the fact that you've got, you know, serious engagement between the US and China is, I think, extremely positive, because the alternative is pretty messy.
1: An American optimist would say it is the one country that has time and again been able to sort of, you know, it's kind of the motherlode of invention. It's the one place where it is possible to take an idea and commercialize it. And that's led to a culture of innovation. They'll point to AI, I'm sure, as part of that. Do you think there's anything in that, that yes, the US is going through tough times now, but actually has the ability to do things that China still maybe can't?
26: I think so. I mean, I think there are two very different models, and China has extraordinary scale, and we've seen it, if you like, catch up at a remarkable speed. It is more difficult to actually be at the leading edge of innovation, but clearly the Chinese are actually dominant in a whole bunch of advanced technological sectors. So, but the American model, I don't think you should count it out. Because you shouldn't bet against innovation. The US economy basically, I think, went down a very unproductive track with excessive financialization. And, you know, as a result of that, there was a lot of misallocation of capital. Now I think that America is going back to its true capitalist roots. And so we will see which system is ultimately more effective. But the fact the two models are competing with each other, you know, and that America recognizes, or at least some people in America recognize, that they've got to go back to basics. They've got to reindustrialize. They've got to pay attention to their strategic imperatives and so forth. and they shouldn't be underwriting everybody. So I think that this is a reset. I think that Trump is a very messy sort of populist character. But I think that what's happening on his watch, so to speak, is going to have profound consequences.
1: Philip Saunders, thanks so much. Director at the Investment Institute at 91.
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0: 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That's how Absa's invested in your story.
1: The chip firm NVIDIA has launched a new software platform today. It's supposed to allow people developing AI models train those models without them being able to escape into the broader internet. Last week, it emerged a health database belonging to the Australian government had been hacked by an AI model that had gone rogue. You might remember what was called the Hugging Face incident. An open AI model hacked into the company Hugging Face, tried to access information there. Arthur Goldstuck is the founder of Worldwide Works, also written several books on AI. Arthur, good evening. There are other platforms that AI companies use. They're often called sandboxes. Yet these AI models were able to escape from them. What would you need to put into a platform that would allow people to test AI models without them escaping?
2: Well, it starts with something very simple, Stephen, and that is putting rules in place. In fact, we had Bill Gates declaring in the last few hours that it's irresponsible to develop AI without the correct safeguards in place. And this is someone who's watched this movie many times before. But even for ordinary people like you and I, it's pretty obvious that the AI companies are not putting their safeguards in place. It's what they call in the industry guardrails. And the most simple guardrails are to actually place parameters around the, let's say, the permissions of the AI. It's like raising a child and having parameters to ensure that the child understands that there are rules, that there are boundaries, and possibly even morals. Now, I wouldn't expect the AI companies to go so far as to have some kind of moral fiber or moral backbone, but they certainly would understand boundaries in terms of controlling their children.
1: That was very understated, Arthur. So if I understand what NVIDIA is doing, is they're saying, we'll develop a platform for you to test your AI models basically on the platform we develop. So you would be putting AI models in one basket. You wouldn't be putting them all together in one basket, but you'd be putting in the same kind of basket. So all of the risk would go there. Now, if there's a problem, they would all escape. So isn't it a bit like saying, we've got a whole group of prisoners, for example, they've all been convicted. We're going to put them all into one prison because they'll be safer there. But if they escape from that one prison, in this case, it would be human error because it usually is that allows them to escape, you would have a massive problem. So wouldn't you be concentrating risk if I've understood this all correctly?
2: I would fully agree with you that that does concentrate risk. What Jensen Huang of NVIDIA wants is to concentrate business on AI chips and AI, at least NVIDIA chips and NVIDIA platforms. They are already the most valuable company in the world, and they want to keep it that way. Now they want companies to test their AI agents and set the limits on what they can access and monitor their actions after deployment. So he really wants to own the prison and the justice system, so to speak. But essentially, they're aiming to test the agents before deployment and enforce limits while they work, which is a noble intention, but all on his own platform. So, yeah, that is the warning signal.
1: I mean, it's the most self-interested proposal one can imagine.
2: Exactly. It's but it's not unlike Jensen Huang. I've followed his keynote addresses over the last few years, and there was one moment when he almost destroyed the quantum computing industry when he declared that quantum wasn't ready for the business world, when the quantum companies were already selling massively into the business world, for example. But the purpose of that was to push people back to his AI chips, which were not quantum-ready chips, for example. So it's always something that one has to look at, not in the small print, but between the lines of what he's announcing when he tries to bring people into his own environment. It's because he wants them not just to use that specific tool, but he wants them to use their entire operating environment.
1: Do you see then that the AI companies are going to buy this? I mean, I imagine he might get one or two sniffs, but I mean, is it really going to happen?
2: Oh, he will, because right now, for example, He's deeply in bed with Donald Trump and the Trump administration and the people who want to curry favor with Trump. And I believe there are a few of them are going to want to also curry favor with Jensen Wang. So they'll put, I would say, not all their eggs in one basket, but certainly they'll put a few eggs in that basket to make sure that they have a piece of that action. But generally speaking, what NVIDIA also has an interest in is that the more agents there are out there, the more people are developing AI tools, the more demand there will be for NVIDIA's chips and their computing systems. So by providing the security platform and also helping define practice through what he's doing, he's gaining influence over how the systems are built using his chips, of course.
1: Arthur Goldsack, thanks very much indeed. Do appreciate it. The founder of Worldwide Works and, of course, the author of several books about AI. With the Money Show, it's just gone 7 o'clock.
0: This is EWN.
3: Good evening, I'm Maki Malapo. The man linked to the murder of a 23-year-old woman in Tembisa has been found dead inside his vehicle in Midrand. Police say the woman's estranged husband was identified as a person of interest who was being traced by the SAPS Tembisa team. His death comes as investigators probe the killing of Boitumelo Gift Mashita, who was shot dead while on her way to work this morning. Mungezi Koko has been following the story.
4: Mashita was shot at around 5:45 in Temong, Tembisa. Police say her belongings were taken during an alleged robbery. Her family was earlier at the scene to identify her, with her uncle MC Koza saying the family did not believe the killing was a robbery and they were following their own leads about a disagreement with her partner. Police have now linked her estranged husband to the murder. The Tembisa tracking team was looking for him when Midrand police informed them that his vehicle was found with his body inside. Investigators believe he may have ingested an unknown substance. Police say no foul play is suspected at this stage and a post-mortem will determine the cause of death, adding that a link has not been determined between Mashita's murder and the other cases in the area. Monkey Ziko Go, Eyewitness News.
3: The National Consumer Commission has announced a recall of the Suzuki Grand Vitara, which affects 543 vehicles. Suzuki Auto South Africa says the recall affects vehicles that were available for sale from May last year through its dealerships nationwide. The carmaker says the low fuel warning light may not turn on as the fuel level decreases, which may result in the driver not being alerted of low fuel levels. This may lead to the affected vehicle running out of fuel, causing the engine to stall and preventing it from starting. Consumers who own this model are urged to take their vehicles to their nearest authorized Suzuki dealership for a fuel gauge inspection. Dismissed General Firuz Khan is still expected to testify before the Madlanga Commission while also facing criminal charges for his absence today. Khan, the former Crime Intelligence Deputy, is accused of allowing criminal interference in the SAPS. He failed to attend his hearing today despite a subpoena issued several weeks ago. This marks yet another delay since his initial hearing scheduled in July. Karinda Jagmohan has more.
5: Firuz Khan's lawyers brought another postponement application this morning, citing Khan's regressing health as among reasons.
6: If he was subject to scrutiny, there's likely to constitute significant psychological stresses.
5: But an independent examiner has recommended a virtual hearing to accommodate Khan, leaving the commission with one question.
7: Where's Mr. Khan today?
6: Chair, he's not here today, he's at home.
5: Following a tense exchange,
7: does the subpoena mean anything at all?
6: Of course it does, Chair. Of course.
7: And what does it mean? It requires appearance, does it not?
5: Khan's application was dismissed. He's expected to testify virtually while facing a contempt charge. Karinda Jagmohan, Eyewitness News.
3: Former Speaker of Parliament and Defence Minister Nosiviwe Mabisa-Nqakula has distanced herself from WhatsApp messages presented by prosecutors in the corruption trial against her. Mabisa-Nqakula fielded tough questions in the Pretoria High Court today, where she is under cross-examination. The former minister is facing 12 counts of corruption and one of money laundering for allegedly soliciting 4.5 million rand in corrupt payments from Defence Force contractor Nombasa Nzondwandlovu. Khumutso Modise has more.
8: Former Defence Minister Nosiviwe Mabisa-Nqakula has admitted to some WhatsApp messages with contractor Nombasa Nzondwandlovu that she claims were innocent. But she's also completely distanced herself from others which seem to be incriminating. One of those is a message about impepho or African incense. The former minister claims she only asked Ntsondwa Ndlovu once for some incense from her farm, as they are both traditional healers or izangoma. But when asked what she meant in the WhatsApp when she asked for more impepo, the same amount as from the previous day, she claimed that message did not come from her. Ntsondwa Ndlovu claims impepo was code for a 150,000 rand payment, but the former minister denies this. She says she would not have asked for incense for two consecutive days. She's also denied the use of any code words. Khomisa Modise, Eyewitness News.
3: And the Clicks Group is expanding its footprint in South Africa's premium beauty market, paying 507 million rand for a controlling stake in ARC stores. The retailer has acquired an additional 35.3% in ARC from its founding shareholders. That takes Clicks' total holding to 61%, giving it a majority control of the business. ARC store specializes in premium beauty products, including international skincare, makeup, fragrance, and hair care brands. Annelita Fandes has the details.
9: Clicks says the premium beauty market is worth more than 6 billion rand a year, and it sees more room for further growth. ARC currently has 12 stores, but plans to expand that footprint to between 20 and 30 outlets over the medium term. The deal also builds on an existing relationship between the two retailers. ARC has been part of the Clicks Club Card ecosystem since 2021. Clicks' spending in its stores by ARC customers rose by 16% over the past year. The proposed transaction still needs approval from the competition authorities. If approved, it's expected to take effect from the first day of the month following that approval. Annelita Fandese, Eyewitness News.
3: Gold's trading at $4,128.72 an ounce. The rand at 16.42 to the dollar, at 21.78 to the pound, at 18.67 to the euro. Brent crude oil is at $105.29 a barrel.
10: Well, at this stage, if you're in the Cederberg area, the R80 northbound Mabopane Highway remains closed off to traffic. This is approaching Bremer Street due to a crime scene following a cash-in-transit heist and a shootout. So expect heavy delays in the area as a result of that crime scene. Expect more than an hour delay on Eskom Pahlele between Van der Hoof and Lavender, also leaving the Pretoria CBD. Traffic is also heavily backed up on Mansfield Road and Steve Biko Street. Proclamation Hill, still in Tshwane. Bumper-to-bumper traffic. This is approaching the intersection of Womhagen and Trans-Orania.
3: A look at your weather. A cloudy Tuesday in store for Gauteng with scattered showers and thunder showers expected tomorrow. Joburg and Vereeniging will both drop to overnight lows of 11 degrees, peaking at highs of 16. Pretoria is at 13 and 18. Clear skies in Cape Town with light southeasterly winds at a low of 15 and a high of 33 degrees. The top story in Eyewitness News this hour. The man linked to the murder of a 23-year-old woman in Tembisa has been found dead inside his vehicle in Midrand.
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1: The Money Show with Stephen Grotes is brought to you by Absa Corporate and Investment Banking, connecting global finance to the future. That's how ABSA's invested in your story. Well, plenty to come. We'll get an update in a moment on what's happening across our continent. Professor Rutundu Ndingwi, the founding director of Tribe Africa Advisory, looking forward to that conversation. We'll talk too about one of the new books that are out about Marcus Uister. And we've actually learned so much over the last few years about what was going on that led to the crash at Steinhoff. The book is Puppet Master, The Secrets of Marcus Uister and the Steinhoff Crash. James Brent Stein is the person who's written it. I actually remember James Brent. I don't know if you'll remember, but years ago, we were both journalists together, actually, in the same sort of political, I don't know, what would you call it, a hack pack of journalists running around doing stories long, long time ago now. And then Carla Murison, the CEO and founder of Two Tone Global, actually sitting just behind me. How you make a creative agency that lasts, but how you build a brand. And that for me is the really interesting thing. How you build a brand, how you survive things like pandemics as well. I mean, none of these things are easy. And managing creatives, I've always thought that is one of the true tests of a person. Managing a creative, actually very, very tough. Not an easy thing to do at all. So looking forward to hearing from Carlo Murison just after 7:30. I think it'll be a really interesting conversation, how I make my money on The Money Show tonight.
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1: Well, the Reserve Bank Governor, Lesetho Ganyahu, giving a speech today talking about his expectations for inflation. He says he expects inflation to be back at 3% next year. They do expect inflation to actually come down quite sharply. I don't know if he knows something about the Middle East. We don't. I doubt it, although he'll be very informed, of course. But at the end of next year, he thinks inflation should be back in the target band. He did say that the Reserve Bank has sort of missed the inflation target for 6 months. The US, he said, has missed its inflation target for 67 months. Quite an indictment, really, although you could argue the US also has a dual mandate around employment and our bank, not necessarily. But then I thought this was an important point. He says that debt for countries like the US costs 4% of GDP. For us, it's 5.3% of GDP, and that's just a sort of size of debt relative to GDP, et cetera, et cetera, et cetera. I thought that was very interesting, and just as a reminder of how important it is to get our debt under control. And the big thing, we can blame the Ramaphosa administration for many things, but the big thing it has been able to do for a while now is actually reduce our debt. So, you know, more power to those elbows at the National Treasury to keep going in that direction. Long may it continue. Your thoughts, please. 011-883-0702-021-446-0567 and voice notes on 072-702-1702.
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1: Professor Rotendo Ndingwe, founding director at the Tribe Africa Advisory, joins us now. How's it, Rotendo? The crypto market in Kenya, $19 billion. It's bringing in a few more big players, and they've got a big blockchain festival there.
14: Good evening to you, Stephen, and indeed a good evening to your listeners. That's true, Stephen. So the Kenyan crypto market, and people actually underestimate the size. You know, Kenya has always been quite ahead with regards to technology and all things related. The inflows for the last year, 2024, July to 2025, June, was $19 billion US dollars. So quite significant. But over and above this, Stephen, there's a big Africa blockchain festival happening in the next month or so. And it's got a lot of the big players in Africa. The inaugural conference, Stephen, happened last year in Kigali. There were about 1,600 people who participated. So it's doubled to 3,000 now. One of the big funders or the headline sponsor is a company called Encryptus. And they are a lead in blockchain supply. They're actually crypto blockchain space. They actually started off in Brazil, but they saw the opportunity in East Africa to such an extent they've moved their head office to Tanzania. So that's a big thing. But ultimately, the focus of the conference, Stephen, is all things crypto related. It's a focus on digital asset adoption, regulation, and the financial infrastructure around that. Kenya always wants to take a lead in terms of leading the discussions and shaping a platform that contributes to discussions. They've also got some Abu Dhabi players that will be participating as well. VALR are going to be there, and Nairobi International Finance Corporation are also going to be participating. So all in all, it's going to be a great hype around this thing, Stephen. It's happening in Africa. Obviously, we know the role that cryptocurrency will be playing on the continent. So a big conference with some great opportunities and discussions that will be happening around this topic.
1: And the AU launching its own credit rating agency, and this has been a big issue for a long, long time.
14: Yes.
1: Look, credit rating agencies, they play a big role, partly because other people trust them.
14: It does. And why this is so important, one of the big challenges that Africa has always faced when investors want to invest on the African continent, Stephen, is that they look at the risk, and that risk translates to a multi-billion dollar bill with regards to the interest on loans. And and then it impacts downgrading and takes longer just to restore the grading. So the AU has finally started off its own credit rating agency called AFCRA. It's going to be based in Mauritius, which is also quite key because of the location of Mauritius and the role it plays in terms of the financial ecosystem of Africa. The focus of the credit rating, when you listen to the African Union and the

0: peaceful leaders there. And I think at one stage, Stephen, even African Bank had a disputed with one of the credit agency rating companies to saying, guys, you're not giving us the right context. So it's a positive thing. Obviously, the sustainability and the independence of it is going to be absolutely crucial going forward with regards to that. I mean, Africa at the moment sits on a capital market of about $4 trillion, which can be leveraged off quite significantly in terms of rating the continent.
1: In Nigeria, there's a big push for a new maternal health digital initiative.
0: Yeah, Stephen, and this is such an important thing. And why is this? 29% of the maternal-related deaths in the world happen in Africa, Stephen. In Nigeria alone, you're probably looking at about 75,000 women who die on an annual basis with regards to maternal-related diseases. So it's quite a big challenge on the continent. Two significant players have come together to leverage off technology in terms of trying to implement preventative medical solutions along this, and that's MTN Foundation and the Gates Foundation. And their objective in Nigeria, that's where they're going to roll out and hopefully will scale with time, is to reach out to 500,000 women and at the same time equip 5,000 health workers and reach 500 primary health facilities by 2030. It will leverage off, obviously, the technology element will come from MTN. The developmental angle will obviously come from the Bill Gates Foundation, who's got a strong history in Africa. As mentioned previously, 70% of global maternal deaths are in Africa. So this is a good step in the right direction in terms of using technology to alleviate problems that can scale so quickly, like maternal deaths. So a positive story. And looking forward to the solutions around that, Stephen.
1: Aliko Dangote, he's had a busy month there. I mean, he's been doing all
0: month.
1: Sorts of things. Now he's planning the big new a refined petroleum product pipeline between Ethiopia and Djibouti.
0: It's 120 kilometers worth of pipeline, and it runs from Demajog Port to Dewele. It will also facilitate, obviously, for Ethiopia and Djibouti. Djibouti, for people who don't know, it's probably got one of the biggest U.S. military bases, but it's got a number of military bases, was a strategic location. So it's quite strategic from a military location perspective. But as an economy, it's quite tied to Ethiopia. Dangote was up there with Prime Minister Abiy Ahmed, and the idea, really, Stephen, is to facilitate this pipeline. So because remember, Ethiopia is landlocked. So it's to facilitate this pipeline between the two, which is a great thing. And over and above this, a lot of other big initiatives happening with Dangote in Ethiopia. There's the fertilizer plant that's about to roll. He's also doing something in Kenya in terms of the new refinery as well. So he's really walking his talk with regards to investing in Africa. But ultimately, for that region, it creates a great stimulation just into industrialization, economic development, and infrastructure.
1: I mean, it's also just interesting to see the amount of investment going in that area.
0: Very true.
1: And, I mean, really
0: Very
1: important.
0: true.
1: And then there's this idea that you can use AI to talk to elephants. Now, look, I mean, I've watched elephants actually quite recently, and I would like to make this suggestion that we shut up and listen to them rather than force them to listen to us.
0: It's an interesting analogy. You know, when you watch those clips or those articles coming online saying, no, this is now too much with AI. This is one of them, I believe. But anyway, there's actually research around it that actually was triggered off in Bristol in Australia and started off. And the research is around, hearing dolphins and communicating the communication between dolphins and analyzing that and using technology. So now the discussion has gone to another level to say, how can we use that same technology to actually interpret and understand and communicate two-way with animals? And the reason Africa has been brought into the fold has been because there's an institute called the African Savannah Elephants, and one of the ladies, Joyce Poole, has been involved in the discussions, and she gives a healthy balance between the two, saying on one side, it might be good to actually hear what, if it does work out, because remember, this is still a pie in the sky. If it does work out that we can use AI to be able to interpret better and communicate with animals, we can be able to be more sensitive to them. But then there's also another angle that argues around the moral obligation of that in terms of, say, is it the right thing? Ultimately, time will tell the reality of this. But bear in mind at the moment, Stephen, we're able to, in one way or the way with animals to kind of understand where they're at. And it's based on habits, it's based on tendencies. And if we bring data, analytical power of technology, maybe we can up that. Shall we get to a point whereby we are actually going to be able to clearly communicate with elephants? That's another thing,
1: So
0: but.

0: it's an interesting discussion.
1: So you will never actually truly know. You know, it's like
0: nope.
1: when you it's like
0: yeah.
1: when you have a teenager and you think you're getting through and then you realize you aren't. You won't know.
0: Yeah. No, you won't know, Stephen. But taking up from the what we picking up from the rugby that happened in Australia, South Africa, and in Australia, and we saw the use of the cell phone
1: Oh.
0: As complement VAR, you know, we mustn't stop the Australia in terms of being positive with regards to finding a solution. But ultimately, Stephen, on a serious note, I think it's going to create a lot of discussion. I think there's, I think with AI, not everything is possible, but it'll be interesting to see how this pans out going into the future. But at the moment, there are serious institutions that are looking into this, including African scientists. So watch this space and see how it goes from there.
1: Professor Rotundo Ndingwi, thanks very much indeed. Founding Director of Tribe Africa Advisory. I mean, wouldn't it be slightly boring to find that all elephants are doing, saying, look at those stupid idiots in a car again. They can't even walk here to come and see us. I mean, they're a pathetic species. I mean, if you were an elephant, isn't that what you would think? 20 minutes after 7.
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3: Business books.
1: Tonight we're looking at the book Puppet Master, The Secrets of Marcus Eustace and the Steinhoff Crash. It's by James Brent Stein, previously written, of course, about Marcus Eustace. But in the last couple of years, there's been quite a lot that's emerged since then. James Brent, good evening. It's actually been quite a long time since we last spoke, so good to chat again. I remember your first book on this. A lot's happened since then. I think your first book was actually before Marcus Eustace's suicide. And since then, we've had quite a lot come to light.
4: Hi, Stephen. Lovely to be with you. Although the main thing never came to light, did it? And that was the PwC report.
1: Yes.
4: 7,000 pages that has just remained under wraps. And that's what this book is about. I got my hands on it, and I've dug into it quite extensively and explained to people what really happened.
1: It was amazing how secret that report was for so long. I mean, I'm dying to know,
4: yes,
1: but can't have been
4: correct
1: easy to get it.
4: No, it wasn't. And despite the court outcome by people like Amar Bongani and Financial Mail, Rob Rose and his team did a great job to actually get the courts to say, but this should be made public, but it just never was. And even I had to go through quite some trouble to get a copy, which I eventually did about 2 years ago.
1: Okay, so what for you would be the most important things that we've learnt in the last couple of years? So there's been that report, there's been investigations in Germany, investigations here. I mean, the thing that always stood out for this for me was the kind of hold Marcus Eustace seemed to have over people.
4: No, certainly I think that to a large extent that comes out quite clearly, but also just how few people were really intricately involved and how many people just seemed to be oblivious to some things that were quite, a couple of things were quite obviously questionable, and just so many clever, bright, and brilliant people just seemed to miss the obvious signs. This includes, by the way, people like Deloitte, who audited the accounts for more than 20 years. I mean, it's just astounding how many entities, also European and American companies, Linklaters is another example which might be well known. There's a couple of others from Europe in particular, very famous names, people that advised the Steinhoff board at the time when there were some questions raised in the media, in Europe in particular, and just told them repeatedly until the very last day, pretty much, that there's nothing wrong in these accounts. There's nothing to be worried about, nothing to stress about. And that's why people like Christo Wiese, the chairman at the time, was sort of convinced there that there was, there's nothing more to this than some journalists who are disgruntled.
1: I mean, isn't it the classic case if someone's making money and it all looks good, nobody actually wants to look under the hood and see what's really going on?
4: I think that is exactly the point, Stephen. In my view, that's the reason. If when you're cashing in and the share price goes up, the share price went up 500. And in between 2010 and 2015, the share price went up 300%. I mean, the profit numbers, the revenue went up from 30 billion to 135 billion, nearly 100 billion in a 10-year period between 2006 to 2015. So the numbers were spectacular, and that just, I think, meant that people weren't You know, nobody was interested in asking the really difficult questions. How is this possible? Why are we paying nearly no tax? Well, despite the fact that we keep making so much money every year, we pay hardly any tax. For me, that's such a crazy warning flag that the auditors are seemingly missed.
1: You spoke to quite a few insiders. Some of these people you must have known now for quite a while. How do they feel about this now? They were involved. They might have made key decisions at some point. They might have kept their eyes closed at other points. They might even have just felt that something was wrong and didn't know what to do about it.
4: No, look, it's just incredible. I mean, most of them, still very few people really willing to really talk. Lots of them just saying, no, we put it behind us. We moved on. We don't want to talk about it. That's sort of par for the course for the bulk of the of the senior Steinhoff managers, of which there were quite a number. Others just sort of people like Dr. Visser himself, who I'm sure you've spoken to about as well, and many others are quite angry, just broke all ties with Uster sort of within the first week that the share price went off for the cliff in that first week of December 2017, and just sort of broke all ties and said, well, this is it. And I don't know. None of them seem to really, very few of them seem to be really aware of what had happened. That was still the case for the bulk of them. And there's a handful in jail. The CFO, Ben Lagrange, is probably the biggest name of the out of the bunch. Even he claims he was misled and fooled by US until to the very end. Christo Visser himself, only really on the 3rd of December, pretty much gotten onto the fact that this was a fraud of epic proportions.
1: When you look at what we knew then and what we know now, do you think we now know the full story? Are there still secrets that have been taken with Uster?
4: There's always going to be some things that we'll never know. I mean, the chap who knew where all the bodies were buried is dead. So definitely there's things that we'll never know for sure. But I think that the bulk of it is laid out quite extensively in this work that PwC did for about 18 months, about 100 partners. You can imagine what that investigation cost. So certainly I think that the nitty-gritty and the bare bones of how this happened, how it was orchestrated, who did what, who missed what, and I lay this out in the book and how they were misled and why. I think it's the bulk of it is there. I think it's sufficient enough for those interested to know that it's out there. Yeah.
1: Marcus Uster was the key person. I mean, in some ways, this might be unfair, but it reminds me a little of Jeffrey Epstein or someone like that. You know, just able to make people go along with them. There are always people like that, aren't there? I mean, we talk about accounting scandals and are always surprised when one comes along. We had Steinhoff, the other at the same time was Tongaat Hewlett. And yet we kind of know it's inevitable. This will happen again. There'll be a central figure like a Uster or an Epstein or someone like that, and there will be another accounting scandal.
4: Yeah, there's no doubt in my mind. You know, I sort of raised this point as well that towards the end of the book that is sort of the big warning sign, I suppose, that that these things are still happening around us. I've no doubt about it. And we talk about corporate governance. For me, this was the absolute example of why good corporate governance is so important, why the sort of measures that people try to put in place are so important. And despite all those measures, it can still go spectacularly wrong. So certainly, I think that there's some, you know, what this case study should be doing is it should raise, it should hopefully get people to ask more questions and to understand when you're sitting on a board or when you go to a shareholders meeting and the CEO tells you you're not allowed to ask a question or he refuses your access, other people should stand up and say, hang on, why shouldn't he ask that question? We should know. There should be full accountability and transparency. But it feels to me that we don't have that sense of activism yet when it's going very well. So we just sort of want to go along with it. And hopefully this just is a reminder again to people that they need to have a backbone and they need to ask tough questions. And when people are silent, stand up for them.
1: James Brent Stein, thanks very much indeed. The book is called The Puppet Master, The Secrets of Market Uster and the Steinhoff Crash.
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1: Aubrey, how's it going?
5: Well, Steve, how are you? Well,
1: all right. You survived the long weekend.
5: I have. You look like you have.
1: I just. No further comment. But like Australia yesterday, what's coming up tonight?
5: Show tonight, Dr. Donald Gumede general practitioner, joins us in the first hour for Medical Matters, and we're talking about brain aneurysms. What are they all about?
1: Scary thing, and you don't know often, eh?
5: Absolutely. What are they all about? How do we prevent the negative effects of it? And just get more educated about brain aneurysms. Second hour of the show, Adila Maker Diedricks, Secretary General at the Southern African Alcohol Policy Alliance in South Africa, is going to be talking about the two mass shootings that we saw in Cape in, well, in the Western Cape and Gauteng. 28 people dead, 26 people injured, and really calling upon a moratorium on liquor licenses that have been issued for areas that are densely populated. But these are things that people in those communities have been saying for years. Shabeens right next to schools, churches and mosques. People have been crying about that for years. It continues. They are now putting their shoulder to the wheel. And then, of course, Professor Kidiboni Pako, political analyst, talking to us about the GNU and whether or not it's still functional. FF Plus leader Corne Mulder wrote an interesting piece a few weeks ago to say that since November last year, the GNU only met last year in November, despite agreements that they would regularly meet to discuss strategy and direction of the government. They haven't met, and he's arguing that this thing is dead. And so we ask, where to now for the GNU? And then, of course, in the final hour of the show, we'll open up the lines for anything our listeners want to talk about. That's the show tonight.
1: Aubrey Masango, thanks very much indeed. You with The Money Show, just gone 7:30. We'll talk to Carlo Murison next. First, Marky, good evening. The latest on Spar.
6: That's right, Stephen. Good evening. Retail group Spar is warning its turnaround is taking longer to show up in its earnings and cash flow. The popular group says it expects to underperform the previous year, with the pressure particularly felt in its Southern African grocery and liquor business. Spar says higher fuel and utility costs, along with elevated interest rates and weak consumer sentiment, continue to weigh on wholesale revenue. Anneli Tafandese has more.
7: Spar says it is now focusing on pricing, product ranges and promotions to improve margins and retailer profitability. It's also cutting costs in areas including IT, marketing, discretionary spending, and logistics. It is also dealing with underperforming corporate stores, with a number expected to be turned around, closed, or sold during 2026. The retailer expects the financial benefits of its turnaround to build during 2027, with full implementation likely to take longer. Anelita Fandese, Eyewitness News.
6: Parliament's impeachment committee has filed a response to the legal challenges brought by the Economic Freedom Fighters and the African Legal Professionals Association against its process to appoint an evidence leader for the Section 89 inquiry. Last month, the committee cancelled a decision to recommend Durban advocate Thandazani Madonsela for the role because of legal advice he's offered to the ANC on this matter. The evidence leader is expected to steer the questioning to the theft of US dollars from President Cyril Ramaphosa's Parapara farm in 2020. In a replying affidavit to the Western Cape High Court, the committee says by approaching the courts, the applicants are asking it to decide on Parliament's legal counsel and to convert a professional recommendation into an entitlement. Lindsay Dentlinger has more.
8: The African Legal Professionals Association wants the High Court to set aside the impeachment committee's decision to backtrack on a recommendation to appoint Thandazani Madonsela as the inquiry's evidence leader, arguing that in so doing, the committee misconstrued its powers, behaved irrationally, acted arbitrarily, and in bad faith. In a similar application, the EFF argues the committee used its numbers to unlawfully reverse the decision. But committee chairperson Makashule Ghana says after the committee took a decision to recommend Madonsela, no further action was taken. He points out that no instruction was given to the state attorney to appoint him, no agreement was concluded, neither was a brief issued.
9: We believe that we're within our rights and powers to rescind our own decision. In the meantime, the committee will look to finalize the terms of reference.
8: Garner says only the Constitutional Court can decide whether the committee is failing to carry out the process as intended by the Supreme Law. Lindsay Dentlinger, Eyewitness News, Parliament.
6: And Nigerian police are investigating the kidnapping of more than 80 people in two separate incidents. The victims include mostly women who are abducted by armed gangs in the north of the country. Bandits regularly carry out bloody raids on villages, killing residents and torching homes after looting them. Kidnapping has become a key source of income from criminal groups in Nigeria. A look at your weather. Cloudy Tuesday in store for Gauteng with scattered showers and thunder showers expected tomorrow. Temperatures will drop to overnight lows between 11 and 13 degrees and peak at highs between 16 and 18 degrees. Clear skies in the mother city with light southeasterly winds tomorrow at a low of 15 and a high of 33 degrees. The top story in Eyewitness News, retail group Spar is warning its turnaround is taking longer to show up in its earnings and cash flow.
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1: 24 minutes now to 8 the time. You will know, even though you might not follow it intellectually, but you'll know the power of a brand. How you feel when you hear the name Ferrari or see a particular shade of red on top of a soft drink. Or, for example, how different colors will say to you which bank you're currently dealing with. All of those things do not happen by accident. If you go and you tap at a merchant and the machine plays a certain sound, which is a certain signature tone of a particular bank, it's not an accident. That's not a mistake. That's not a lucky coincidence. Someone spent a lot of time and effort and thought in making all of those things happen, because that is the power of branding. Carlo Murison is the founder and CEO of Two Tone. It's a global integrated agency. So they do branding, they do advertising, they do creative, pretty much all of it. Perhaps, I think, Carlo, good evening. If I had to sort of arm wrestle you, you would say branding for you is your thing, right?
11: Branding is, hi, Stephen, and thank you for having me. Branding is my specialty. It's what I grew up specializing in the early parts of my career. But I started in advertising, funny enough, as an art director. But I studied design in the Free State. And it's one of those things. It's a love of creating visual creation. But funny enough, I started as a sign writer as my first job, working for my dad part time at his shop. But my first actual job internship while I was still at school, I was a little epi, what they called us back then, building scaffolds and handwriting signs, Coca-Cola signs for PenBev back in the day, was a sign writer, but it came from the love of art. And art made function, or functional art, is basically branding. And that for me is just a love that hasn't gone away.
1: It's also about creative and then incredibly disciplined communication. So a sign will be two words that means so much.
11: Yes.
1: And isn't that the power of branding? Isn't that what makes it hard?
11: Exactly. I think, and now we're getting to the nice part of what I love doing, is brand development. We're currently working on one of the best performing parastatals coming out of COVID is AXA. We're busy repositioning them and working on that exciting texture of culture in the different provinces. And it needs to mean something.
1: Yeah.
11: It doesn't mean something to anyone. It's kind of lost. And based on a strong insight, market insight, cultural insight, you get to build a tapestry of a brand that is almost timeless.
1: Does a company really get to define its brand? Because doesn't a brand build on itself? So if for example, I take one of the two big soft drink companies, the big international ones, Pepsi or Coca-Cola.
11: Yes.
1: They both have long histories. To some people, you see energy and refreshment. Mm-hmm. To some people, you see sugar killer, you know. So you can try and control a brand, but you can't control it absolutely and where it will go, and there will be events. I mean, you've had big companies where something's happened. I mean, Kodak's a classic example. And you lose control over what that means.
11: I think if you look at the big brands out there that have stood the test of time, you look at Apple, they went through their wobbly.
1: Mm.
11: Coca-Cola went through a wobbly. Mm. All of them went through a wobbly. But if you kind of look at the wobbly that they experienced, it was lack of consistency.
1: Yeah.
11: Nike is going through an existential crisis, right? Brand crisis right now, where people are feeling that they've lost the essence of the brand because there's certain things that have become sometimes almost political in a sense, where the Just Do It brand philosophy and brand essence has been lost. And you look at that and you say, okay, this is where brand control hits the wall, and that's where the consistency is lost. And what builds a good brand is that consistent application of what the brand stands for, whether it's its values, its mission, its essence, its consistent application of that brand. Look at it's from a commercial point of view, it has not been as consistent, but it's doing very well. It's coming back up. But there's a consistency that you see in Pick and Pay.
1: Yeah.
11: That logo's changed so many times, so many years, but there's a subtle consistency there that you can't ignore. And I think that we should never ignore consistent brand management and brand care, and it's something I'm extremely passionate about. If you look at some of the work that we've done over the years, brands we've developed, we started it and built it from such a deep space of insight, so that no one touches it for 20 years, and if they even think of touching it, it's like it's almost sacrilegious.
1: Yeah. So I'm glad you brought up the Pick and Pay example because they obviously sponsor the Springboks, and so you see a lot of heavy advertising at the moment and around certain things. And you can almost see them building on that heritage. They're trying to remind people. I've made the example that I grew up going to Pick and Pay. Mm. I think my children have been in one once because of how strong ShopRite is, right? And yes, Woolies, but ShopRite. Mm. So that heritage suddenly has value, even though it's from a long time ago.
11: Exactly. It's amazing how you look at certain brands. Let's look at a brand that is almost out of reach for some people. Look at the Louis Vuitton brand.
1: Yeah.
11: Look at how such strong heritage and such strong visual brand control has led to the brand being able to collaborate with such a multi-placet of cultures, creators, collaborators. You've got Pharrell, who's a rapper, producer, musician, singer, who's the creative director of a fashion brand, but that brand is as relevant and has got strong heritage as it did 50 to 100 years ago. And how they did that is just because of that control and control of heritage as well. You have an American guy running, being the creative director of a French institution, and everyone accepts it.
1: So within that, you need particular things that make it up. So you need particular images, you need particular styling, you need a particular logo. Everyone knows what the Apple logo is. And they've been consistent with that for a long time. You see people putting bumper stickers of Apples on their cars. I mean, why would you do that? That's them building the brand because they feel a kinship with it. And that's kind of the ultimate of it. But that when you start at the very beginning, so you want to have a brand for something, you have to choose quite a few elements, and yet it's got to be simple. So you can choose the color, you can choose the writing, you can choose the name, you can choose an image if there is one. But other than that, you don't have a lot to play with.
11: I think there's so much to play with. And I think this is where we come into the play as let's call it the brand specialist or brand creators, is where we get to a point to get to a deeper understanding outside of the visual space, outside of the typographic space. I'll give you an example. With AXA at the moment, we haven't even touched creative development as yet. We have gone into such a deep brand audit to understand the tapestry of the different provinces and those different ports that are, in some cases, the first touch point of this country, if you think about it. Right. So you have to be as distinct as that. You look at brand iconography and what it means. I'm not going to talk about the current brand, but where we're going is you can almost start to picture something in your head, because of what I'm saying is that it needs to be South African, number one. It needs to be a gateway to the country. It needs to be the gateway to our culture, our essence, sensory experiences, because that's what an airport is. And if you look at that, you have so much more to play with than just colors and fonts and a logo on a piece of paper. There's so many ways of how you can interpret that into visual language, into experiences that comes from iconography. It's insane. You look at the Paris new airport identity, Charles de Gaulle's. Absolutely amazing how they prepared for that and how they instill that iconography into an identity. You look at how they executed the best event of all time. I consider it, my kids know that the best event ever hosted, ever done, is the opening of the French, the Paris Olympics.
1: I remember watching it on the river.
11: It's insane.
1: Yes.
11: And how they played with iconography.
1: So I hate to be, there's an old English word, a curmudgeon. I hate to be a grumpy git. But, okay, the creative stuff, I get the value of it. Don't get me wrong. Mm. But just for the purposes of argument, does any of that matter? Isn't the most important thing whether or not the planes land and take off on time and what the experience is? So, I mean, I would be very happy with an almost antiseptic airport if I can get in and out quickly, you know.
11: You know what? There's an old saying.
1: So I'm giving you a chance to make the case for branding, if you like.
11: There's an old saying. It's a brand is, and this is the power balance.
1: Yeah.
11: And that's the argument. What's his name? Marty Neumeier, a great writer. I used to love his I used to read so much when I started the company. He had a saying, there's a very famous quote, probably the most important quote in branding. A brand is not what you say it is, whether it's a personal brand, 702, Apple, it's what the customer says it is. So the beauty and the balancing act is how you can meet the customer at that psychological, emotive, and functional level for them to make that connection to say, that is Apple. That Apple identity makes sense with the product, the ethos, the personality of Steve Jobs and what he wanted to instill in the brand, the rebellion, all of that, because we all know what that Apple means. And up until today, it's the Apple brand is a silent rebellion.
1: Yeah. Really? I mean, you look at who has them, but yes. Okay. I mean, I have one and I present the Money Show. I mean, if that's not the voice of capitalism in South Africa, what is? That's a joke. And not to be quoted. There's another thing which I find really interesting about branding at the moment in particular, because you want to, and in a way you've kind of touched on it with the Louis Vuitton example, but you want to, in today's market, you want to appeal to lots of different people who all may work in the same place, but whose parents speak different languages. And they have different understandings of the world, different understandings of South Africa's history or the United States history or whatever. And, I mean, your name is Two-Tone, which I suspect was deliberate.
11: Very deliberate.
1: How do you go about doing that? I mean, in the United States, they talk about two separate economies now, yes. A kind of MAGA economy and a kind of other economy, yeah. Right? And I mean, I worry sometimes that that's going to happen more and more. How do you make sure that you appeal to a broad group of people who will understand the messages you're putting out slightly differently?
11: I think it's the most overlooked value, which is our core value of our company, which is also, if you look at the logo of our company, it's black and white shoes,
1: yeah.
11: And tone, right? It's authenticity and not diluting anything. And that's where your consumers are. You spoke about the two economies.
1: Mm.
11: You have to appeal to them authentically. If you look at Donald Trump, he spoke an authentic lie,
1: yeah.
11: And he won.
1: Yeah. Yeah.
11: Don't forget what I'm saying.
1: Yeah.
11: But how you appeal to your consumers, whether it's young and old, is based on that core drive. It's our business's core value. We believe in individuals coming into the company as they are to bring value to the collective. We have a competition in the business called the Hot Steppers, and it's all around how we celebrate people that show up as authentic as they can in that business. No simulation. No Borg, I'm sure you.
1: Yeah. Massive Trekkie, yes.
11: My grandfather was a massive Trekkie, so I'm a Trekkie cufflinks. So no assimilation.
1: Mm.
11: If you want to really appeal to a market, try and stay as authentic as you can be as an organization to the individual and not to the company, and not to the collective. That's our sweet spot. If you had to walk into our organization, ask anyone, you feel an energy in that place that you can see everyone has to come as they are. It's a prerequisite.
1: Mm.
11: Yeah.
1: I'm going to ask you more about managing creatives in a moment. Carla Murison is the CEO and founder of Two-Tone Global. We're talking about branding, about creatives, and how I make my money on The Money Show. 10 minutes to 8.
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2: We're talking with the CEO and founder at Two Tone Global, Carlo Murison. We're talking about branding. We're talking about managing an agency that went through, as we all did, their own time during the pandemic. Carlo, you manage an agency. So you manage people. You're also managing a collective,
3: mm-hmm.
2: not a Borg collective.
3: Yeah.
2: And you're managing people who will have their own views. They're, these are not accountants who, accountants come in at the same time and dress the same. They don't do that, right? Mm. Do you have to manage them differently? And at some point, you do have to have a boundary.
3: Yes. You know, I used to have a saying, I'm a creative myself. So I started art direction, design, marketing. And I used to actually say that I hate creative people.
2: Yes.
3: And I'm a creative person myself. And I'm creative on different spheres, whether it's, creative arts, performance, from painting to whatever. I've done it all. But creative people need a sense of acknowledgement that can be as taxing as, I won't even say it.
2: But they need to be told they're wonderful.
3: Yes.
2: Our radio people are like that.
3: Creative people, we create. And I'm one of them, but there is such a brilliant balance to deal with creative people. I used to say to our chief operations officer when she was still running client service and coming into the studio, I used to ban her out of the creative studio and say, just leave the creatives alone so that they can work and think and create. And there's a sense of balance there, like you said. You need to be able to inspire them, but you need to still be able to guide them. Mm. And I think there's a sweet spot in getting the best out of a creative person. And it's purely because you give them that freedom and authenticity to think. And I hate to come back to the word authenticity, but it's such an important place because it's where people create brilliantly. Once they create, whether it's creating functionally or emotively, once they create in a space of confinement, you don't get the best out of them.
2: Mm.
3: And it's why the environment it needs to be conducive. You have to have the sunlight on that seed or that plant.
2: Are they difficult to get together as a team?
3: Yes. Always. Always. But that's also the beauty of being able to have individuals with strong minds, but being able to tap into a collective golden thread of thinking. And once you can define authenticity, the function of authenticity, it's such a beautiful place to grasp people's attention, especially creative people, because that's where they feel safe.
2: Mm.
3: Once you force a creative person into a space of, and my guys start on time. Eh? I'm not a general. I'm quite a laid back guy, but we start on time. Some people think, oh wow, you guys are drill sergeants. You start on time, 8 o'clock, 8:30 in the morning, and we have our stand ups. But people show up on time.
2: Yeah,
3: they show up on time because they're not forced to be there on time. They're there because they want to be there.
2: Mm.
3: Such an important thing for me.
2: No, sure. I mean, I've worked with many people in my time, and you can tell when someone has a sense of mission about the end product.
3: Yes,
2: and once you've got that, everything else will come together, even if they're not actually the best at their thing. They don't have to be.
3: Mm.
2: They will come together. They'll find a way because of that. I do want to ask, we've got just a couple of minutes left, but you started quite small.
3: Mm.
2: You grew. The pandemic came and you found yourself small again. and then you had to sort of grow again. I mean, these are all scary times. You've got to manage that. You've got to manage all sorts of other things. That must have been a very tough time for you.
3: It was insane. It was an insane time because it was just at a very exciting point
2: yeah.
3: of the agency's, one of its chapters. we avoided experiential marketing for the longest time. Like I said, I started in advertising, got into branding and design, and when I started the agency in 2002, I was only 24 years old. A lot of people ask me, how did that happen? I said, I had no ambition to start it. The opportunities were in front of me, and I ran with it. But what was insane about the COVID time is that we got into such an exciting space. We started creating this this term, myself and my head of innovation coined, was digi experiences, like digital experiences. And this is before COVID. This is before Teams meetings. This is before virtual workspaces, et cetera, et cetera. But he was pushing the boundary, and we were getting into this digital, a really interesting digital space. And COVID happened, and it was coined around experiences and experiences in physical spaces and digital, like that morphed space. And it happened. And before you knew it, we went down from 35, 40 people to 6 people by July.
2: Sure. Heartbreaking.
3: It was heartbreaking, but it was also quite sobering, because when the president made the announcement, I'll never forget, it was the 27th of March, right?
2: Yes.
3: Yeah, it was the 27th of March on my sister's birthday. And the Friday or 2 days before we went, I said to the team, I'll see you guys in October. They said, no, it's 21 days. I said, guys, this is War of the Worlds.
2: Yeah.
3: This is War of the Worlds type of stuff here. We'll be back in October if we're lucky.
2: Sure. Carlo, it's been great talking to you. I really appreciate you coming
3: awesome.
2: In.
3: Awesome.
2: Thank you
3: Steve.
2: So much. Carlo Murison is the CEO and founder of Two Tone Global. Everything you've needed to ever know about branding, how you do it, the power of it. Good idea. If you've got someone, maybe a young person in your world who you think is looking in this direction, maybe send them the podcast.
0: 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Connecting global finance to the future. That's how Absa's invested in your story.
2: Well, U.S. market's still down tonight because of higher oil prices, and that's because the U.S. president rejecting a peace offer by Iran. The Dow Jones down 0.43, the Nasdaq down 0.88%, the S&P 500 down 0.55% at the moment. Lots to look forward to over the next 24 hours. We'll be back with you tomorrow. Aubrey is next. Good evening. It's just gone 8 o'clock.
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4: Good evening, I'm Mikey Molapo. The man linked to the murder of a 23-year-old woman in Tembisa has been found dead inside his vehicle in Midrand. Police say the woman's estranged husband was identified as a person of interest who was being traced by the SAPS Tembisa team. His death comes as investigators probe the killing of Boitumelo Gift Mashita, who was shot dead while on her way to work this morning. Mungezi Koko has more.
5: Mashita was shot at around 5:45 in Timong, Tembisa. Police say her belongings were taken during an alleged robbery. Her family was earlier at the scene to identify her, with her uncle MC Koza saying the family did not believe the killing was a robbery and they were following their own leads about a disagreement with her partner. Police have now linked her estranged husband to the murder. The Tembisa tracking team was looking for him when Midrand police informed them that his vehicle was found with his body inside. Investigators believe he may have ingested an unknown substance. Police say no foul play is suspected at this stage and a post-mortem will determine the cause of death, adding that a link has not been determined between Mashita's murder and the other cases in the area. Monkey Ziko Go, Eyewitness News.
4: The National Consumer Commission has announced a recall of the Suzuki Grand Vitara, which affects 543 vehicles. Suzuki Auto South Africa says the recall affects vehicles that were available for sale from May last year through its dealerships nationwide. The carmaker says the low fuel warning light may not turn on as the fuel level decreases, which may result in the driver not being alerted of low fuel levels. This may lead to the affected vehicle running out of fuel, causing the engine to stall and preventing it from starting. The NCC's Peton Daba urges consumers who own this model to take their vehicles for a fuel gauge inspection.
6: If you're driving one of these vehicles and you're not sure whether it's part of the recall or not, you are advised to contact any authorized Suzuki dealership.
4: Former National Assembly Speaker Nosiv Wiwema-Pisangqakula has told the Pretoria High Court she would never use her spiritual gift for corrupt activity. Mapisangqakula returned to the witness stand today, where she has been grilled on allegations of corruption against her. The former defence minister is accused of soliciting 4.5 million rand in corrupt payments from contractor Nombasa Nsondo Ndlovu between 2016 and 2019, but she has denied all the claims against her. Khomotso Modise has more.
7: Nosiv Wiwema-Pisangqakula has repeated her response like a mantra as prosecutors have put it to her that she asked and accepted millions from Defence Force contractor Nombasa Nsondo Ndlovu. But today she's taken it a step further, telling the court that she would never use code words linked to her sacred calling for acts of corruption, saying she knows the implications of such.
8: My lady, you would dare not lie in the spiritual journey that I'm in?
7: Mapisangqakula says she would have been harshly punished for misusing her gift. She's told the court that she does not believe the charges against her are punishment from the ancestors. Khomotso Modise, Eyewitness News.
4: And as the world marks News Day today, several reports suggest trust in news has dropped to an all-time low globally. Global news agency Reuters has noted with concern that people are increasingly turning to social media and AI chatbots for news. While the industry has grown since the day was set aside for observation in 2018, many journalists across the globe, particularly those who work in war zones, continue to face surmounting threats on their lives. Nolutando Ngeno has more.
9: Before a story becomes history, there has to be people that witness it. And that's where journalists come in. World News Day is observed every year on the 28th of September and is a global campaign recognizing the role of trusted, fact-based journalism and the importance of media literacy. The theme for this year is to know the facts, understand what matters, and choose trusted journalism. In a world where people are turning to new mediums as a source, speed is no longer the challenge. The challenge is knowing what is true, because misinformation doesn't always look like a lie. Nolutando Ngeno, Eyewitness News.
4: Gold's trading at $4,134.98 an ounce. The rand's at 16.40 to the dollar, 21.75 to the pound, at 18.65 to the euro. Brent crude oil is at $105.44 a barrel. A look at your weather. A cloudy Tuesday in store for Gauteng, with scattered showers and thunder showers expected tomorrow. Joburg and Vereeniging will both drop to overnight lows of 11 degrees and peak at highs of 16. Pretoria is at 13 and 18 degrees. Clear skies in the mother city with light southeasterly winds tomorrow, at a low of 15 and a high of 33 degrees. The top story in Eyewitness News, the SAWA. The man linked to the murder of a 23-year-old woman in Tembisa has been found dead inside his vehicle in Midrand.
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13: 5 minutes after 8 o'clock, and welcome to the show on a Monday evening, a slightly rainy Monday evening outside here in Johannesburg. Hope you had a great weekend. I'm really looking forward to yet another week of great discussion, of agreement, of disagreement, of debate, of reconsideration, of thought, of curiosity. I'm really looking forward to another great weekend of conversation. I'll tell you very quickly what we've got planned for you by way of programming, but of course everything else, I'm looking towards hearing from you on 011-883-0702 and 021-446-0567 in the first hour, because Cape Talk joins us in that first hour. But you can also get in touch with us on the WhatsApp line. The number there is 072-702-1702 for your short text and voice messages. Please keep them short, otherwise we can't entertain them because they just might be too long. And then, of course, you can get in touch with us via the WhatsApp line. And I think I've given you the WhatsApp line. You can get in touch with us via the SMS line. 31702 is the 702 SMS line. 702-31702. So I hope you had a great weekend. I hope that you were arrested, but so many disappointing things happening. Well, we can start off with the rugby, losing against the Wallabies yesterday. Yeah, what was it, 42-38? Great game. And well done to the Wallabies. It appears that they are a new spirited team under, I believe their coach's surname is Kiss. And apparently he has a plan. And so we congratulate the Wallabies. It's always a great game between South Africa and the Wallabies.
3: Yep.
13: And then, of course, the great win against Guinea by Bafana Bafana with Dr. Pizzo Mosimane taking his second stint at the helm of Bafana Bafana, winning against Guinea in that Africa Cup qualifier. So sporting-wise, I suppose, a bittersweet weekend with Bafana Bafana flying the flag high. And, of course, the Springboks looking for yet another chance against the Wallabies. So we watch that with great interest. But I'm also watching the developments around General Fanima Semola. Yeah? You remember that on the 22nd of this month, charges against him were all dropped because of a lack of evidence insufficient evidence to continue with the case. And somebody was saying to me that, Iman, that's not tantamount to an acquittal. Yes. a pregnant silence there. Did you see that?
3: Yeah.
13: Now I know that these are technicalities that we need to be aware of as people lay to the law, but I thought that was very, very important. That when charges are dropped because of a lack of evidence, it could mean two things. One of two things. It could mean that the man is innocent, and that's why there is no evidence that is available to continue with the case, because the man is innocent.
3: Yeah.
13: He's been vindicated by the fact that all investigations show that there is no incriminating evidence. That's the one thing.
3: Yes.
13: The other side of the coin could be that the evidence is there, but it's so well hidden for whatever reasons. Yeah, either it's because of the incompetence of the investigating officers, or it is because he was just very good at covering his tracks, whatever the case may be. But the point that was being made was when somebody's charges are dropped because of a lack of evidence, please don't understand it as a case of acquittal. Acquittal means that the process has gone through the courts, all evidence has been brought, the arguments for and against the charges have been made, and on the basis of that, there is no evidence against this person proving guilt. Therefore, he is innocent and he is acquitted of all charges. So, I'm beginning to realize that, hey, you got to step carefully here.
3: Yeah.
13: You got to step, Kevin. And I say this because there's a lot of talk following President Cyril Ramaphosa's, some people call it cryptic, comments around General Fani Masemola and whether or not he is to be reinstated in his position as National Commissioner of Police. Right?
3: Mm.
13: I mean, there's all sorts of stuff happening. General Sibiya is found at
3: strip club.
13: At strip clubs. Proving there with a good Bishop Maumera.
3: Yeah, on a Monday.
13: On a Monday. Man. Man. You know, man. It's a mess.
3: All right.
13: So there's that. Mm-hmm. It's embarrassing, man. A whole Deputy General Commissioner of Police.
3: Yeah.
13: Now, look, that does not mean that other generals don't do extramural extramural. There's a place that they've been talking about. I think they call it the White House.
3: Yeah.
13: You've heard about it.
3: Yes.
13: It's there, Mahlanga Commission.
3: Yeah.
13: There's a place there where they get together to improve morale and camaraderie.
3: Yeah. Where they don't allow juniors.
13: I shouldn't be laughing. This is not a laughing matter.
3: But
13: I should not be laughing. Because if I don't laugh, I'm going to cry. I'm going to absolutely... Sure. And you guys know I can weep, right? I can just start chunking here, right? But there's a place here in Randburg that they were pointing. They said, oh, that's where we get together.
3: Yeah.
13: So Fridays. to discuss camaraderie.
3: At least they go on a Friday.
13: Yeah, with civilian help.
3: Yeah.
13: Yeah, there in Randburg. So it does not mean that there are no... Because General Sibiya, when he begins to sing, he's going to say, nah. These people, they're acting like squon papiri, so. Can't you know all of them, they're busy. Yeah, all of them, they're busy here. They are visiting places. Okay, these ones here. So don't start with me. Otherwise, I'll start to talk, and then what are you going to do? That's the issue. The issue here is that all tables are full of vomitors.
3: True.
13: There is none here that is clean. That is the big problem here. Yeah. You remember Mam Batimbaluma, the one of the ANC.

0: nangoke mambathabile dlamini and she, well yena yeah, she kept it round about NEC yeah. kept me confined it to it's not confined to the NEC this thing the rot it's not so Smear is going to look at them and laugh
1: hey.
0: Yeah, he's going to look at them and laugh and say now I think that the president has got that same problem where they are saying to him, Kanti, why are you not putting Fanny Masemola back into his position? Because he has not been found guilty of the charges that removed him from that position. Which makes sense. I mean, that's a rational question, sure. Isn't it?
2: Yeah, it is.
0: Now the president has got a problem. Because let me just say that some are saying, all right, no problem, but what about this one? And when he blinks and he looks at this one, they say, yeah, but what about this one? And when he blinks, they say, and that one? It's a problem. It's a mess. And this is the agency that is supposed

0: Yeah.
1: Anyway, that is all I'll say on this. So tonight, Dr. Donald Gumede is here. He's a general practitioner. We're going to be talking about brain aneurysms. And I'm really looking forward to this conversation. In the second hour of the show, Adila Maker-Diedricks, Secretary General of the Southern African Alcohol Policy Alliance in South Africa, joins me to talk about the aftermath of the mass shootings that took place in the Cape Province and in the Western Cape, and of course here in Gauteng. 28 people dead and 26 injured. Folks, this can't be normal. It can't be normal that people just get mowed down while they are at a... Anyway, what they are calling for is a real scrutiny around the issuing of licenses of drinking establishments in densely populated areas. Now, I'm a township boy. I know how long this conversation has been taking place. Mm. For years. No, decades. People in those communities have been saying, but this awarding of liquor license everywhere in one street, you'll have 3-4 taverns.
0: Yeah.
1: 3-4, one street. Mm. All you have to do is just walk in the street and smell. Just let your nose do. You will smell the smell of urine. True. I think Masabat Puzutwala, they must relieve themselves.
0: Yeah.
1: All over that street. I'm telling you now, people have been complaining about this for years. Years. Taverns being established right next to schools. Right next to a school, you see, 2-3 taverns. All of them licensed.
0: Yeah.
1: All of them licensed. Next to a church. You know, in the past, it was taboo. It was taboo. 1976, when we saw the burning of shebeens and taverns and speakeasies. What do they call it? Amapar. Hmm. 1976, there was a campaign by the youth of the townships that these things are not... Because people understood what they were doing to the fabric of our society. For years... I'm talking about what? 1976?
0: Yeah.
1: Establishments of the governing establishments have been giving these licenses to all of these things until there's nobody who can say anything. Well, we're going to find out what the Southern African Alcohol Policy Alliance in South Africa has to say about this. They're calling for a moratorium on giving out licenses for these establishments. Bonaman, let's not come here and act like we don't know that people have fun. There's nothing wrong with a drink and... But town planners need to understand the density of a particular area and how it is going to affect that particular place. Now you've got these extortionists. Yeah. Now they're going to come in and they're going to shoot people because they're taking over a particular territory. That territory is going to be the area that pays a particular amount of protection fees to post so-and-so. Mm. These things are surfacing now because I suppose they've reached the critical stage, critical mass. But I can tell you now, anybody that's been living in the townships will tell you that from years ago, communities have been crying to say, but why do you continue to give people more and more licenses, for more and more taverns and shebeens? Why do you keep on doing it? It's been done until they've been silenced. Because the more they talk, somebody's going to come to them and say, well, now I'm not allowed to leave.
0: True.
1: Then finally, Professor Kiriboni Pacho, political analyst, joins me. And we're going to be talking about the GNU and whether or not it's still a legitimate functioning structure. The FF Plus's leader, Courtney Mulder, in a Sunday Times article this weekend, said that the government of national unity has effectively fallen apart, arguing that the leaders of the parties making the GNU have not met since November last year, despite agreeing to meet regularly to discuss strategy and the direction of the government. His comments raise questions about how functional the GNU really is when the political parties are increasingly operating on their own, and what that could mean for the future of the arrangement as we head to the local government elections. I'm going to be speaking to Professor Kiriboni Pacho about this and ask you, do you think that the GNU is still functional, or are we really moving on autopilot here? That's the question I'm going to be asking you. And then, of course, the final hour of the show

0: is an open line. You reflect on all of the conversations we would have had in the preceding 3 hours and everything else that you'd like to discuss in that hour. But for now, I'll take a break. When we come back, Dr. Donald Kumeda talks to us about brain aneurysms.
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0: 21 minutes after 8 o'clock, Dr. Donald Kumeda, General Practitioner, is here with me. Doc, thank you so much for coming through to the studio. Really appreciate you coming through.
4: Thank you, sir.
0: What is
4: lovely to see.
0: Thank you, sir. Thank you, sir.
4: Thank you.
0: What's a brain aneurysm?
4: Brain aneurysm. I think first let's take it back to what structures are affected by brain aneurysm. So in our system, we've got the veins and the arteries. So mainly the aneurysms that affect the part of the system which we call the arteries. So the arteries is your vascular system, drug transport. I won't go into technicalities because there are also pulmonary veins which are actually arteries. But let's just stick to the basics so that everybody understands. So the arteries, they transport oxygenated blood from the lungs through the heart then to the system so that the body can function. So those are the actually parts that we'll be talking about today. Mainly, and I must make a disclaimer, brain aneurysm is not the aneurysm is not only in the brains.
0: Right.
4: Because our blood vessels then don't only confine themselves in the brain.
0: Sure.
4: You can have abdominal aneurysms, and then you can also have the ones in the legs as well. So, but today we'll limit ourselves mostly our discussion on the one in the brain. So the artery itself, let's look at the structure, how it's formed.
0: Yes.
4: It has got three layers, so it's very easy to remember them. If you remember, we used to say tunic.
0: Right.
4: So there are three tunics which are in the arteries. There's tunica intima, which is the internal one, and the tunica media, which is the medium one. And tunica externa, it's self-explanatory, it's the outer one.
0: Right.
4: So now, those layers, they are responsible for certain functions to regulate the flow or the pressure in your blood system. Now, what is critically important, as we'll discuss the causes, you realize why I mentioned all of them.
0: Yes.
4: So that it makes sense as we discuss the causes, because we'll come to that.
0: Yeah.
4: So when the middle one, which is the medium, which consists of the muscles or the fibers of the artery, gets affected, I will give a simple example as well so that we remember. It's like when you're driving, those who have cars, a tire bumps on an object. There's that balloon.
0: There's a little aneurysm bump that comes out.
4: Correct.
0: Yes,
4: that's aneurysm.
0: Oh,
4: now you get it. Yes.
0: Right, so I see that often.
4: Correct.
0: So it's like a little bubble that sort of extends to the outer layer.
4: Correct.
0: You got it right. Okay.
4: And then that's the simplest way to remember it, and it's just like that.
0: So I'm understanding you to be saying that the arteries, because you're talking really about arteries here.
4: Correct.
0: These are the network of
4: highway of
0: highways, of pipes
4: pumping into
0: that have thick muscular walls.
4: Good.
0: They take blood away from the heart,
4: oxygenated
0: blood. Heart. But the idea is that they've got thick walls, right?
4: Correct.
0: So the fact is that when those thick walls are weakened, then they have this little bulge that looks like Louis Armstrong when he's blowing his...
4: You're getting it.
0: that look like Louis Armstrong when he's blowing his trumpet or Hugh Masekela.
4: Correct.
0: And then it looks
4: on his cheeks.
0: Yes, on his cheeks, like when he's blown. And then the artery itself has got that blowout, you see.
4: Because
0: what is the weakness that causes
4: that? That muscles, like I've explained to you, there's the one which is inside and another one is in the middle, and then the outer one. I'll briefly tell you. So the middle one helps with the elasticity of the artery, you know, when there's too much pressure, to try and absorb it so that it doesn't burst.
0: Right.
4: You see, so now when that damage, that bump, now the outer one is holding it on.
0: Exactly.
4: Yeah, you see. Now, because the blood, when it comes, it goes there. When it comes through the inside, you see. Now it goes, yes, and then it balloons it. Now, the causes, if we were to say it, so it can be due to the same thing that we just said, accident.
0: Yes.
4: So you can get a car accident and you get an aneurysm, just like that.
0: Yes.
4: Yes. Also, you can have it if you have got inflammation of the same muscles, which is called vasculitis.
0: Right.
4: Okay, yes. You can also get it through high blood pressure, if you have got constant high blood pressure uncontrolled. So please, those who are hypertensive, take your medication. It's not only good for you, it's actually beneficial for you. Because now you are actually preventing those muscles from getting tired by being stretched and all that. Yes, yes, sir.
0: So, do you know that you've got an aneurysm when you've got one?
4: Yeah. Nah, that's a very good question. Very profound one.
0: Yeah.
4: So, this is the worst and the most worst silent killer. Because majority of the time, by the time you discover it, it has ruptured. That's the...
0: And what sort of damage can that cause?
4: It's a medical emergency. You have to go to hospital now, not tomorrow, and the chances, you know, they're slim, depending on whether you get a vascular surgeon. But now the technology has improved, which is good. In the olden days, I'll give a story later about our esteemed Albert Einstein.
0: Yes.
4: He had the one in the abdomen. They had to use a cellular fate, which is a foil-like material, to foil it.
0: Wow.
4: Imagine in the 1900s, early 1900s, to try and stop it. It worked for 7 years from rupturing.
0: Right.
4: But after...
0: So it had not ruptured?
4: Yes, correct. Okay. It had not ruptured. Then they wrapped it.
0: Right.
4: Then after 7 years, it bought him 7 years, it ruptured. Then when it ruptured, that's when he said it's tasteless to prolong a life well-lived.
0: Oh, man.
4: May nature take its course and may I bow gracefully out of this world.
0: Wow.
4: Yes. He refused the doctors to intervene. Yes.
0: Wow.
4: Yeah.
0: So you said that it can occur at any part of the body.
4: It can. Yes. Correct.
0: What is the effect of the bursting of
4: an aneurysm? So when you have got a burst
0: or ruptured,
4: wonderful, in the brain, you'll have what you call a thunderclap headache. We call it like that because it's the worst headache that anybody will ever experience. You'll just know that this doesn't need Panado. It doesn't need any painkiller. It's just worse. And then you'll have blurry vision. You may have dropping eyelids. You may have seizures, fits.
0: I mean, this is worse than a migraine?
4: Exactly. Oh, it's nothing. It's worse than that, yes. Migraine is mild.
0: If you're going to compare it with a thunderclap,
4: headache as
0: a result of a ruptured aneurysm. Ruptured.
4: So you'll know, you will tell them, I don't want anything, just take me to a doctor. Don't give me painkiller or anything, because if you're still alive, lead also into unconsciousness. Because remember, when it burst in your skull, the space in your skull, on your brain, is very little.
0: Yes.
4: So there's very little room. So many structures get disorganized. And if you, your brain is your headquarters of pulling the strings.
0: Like literally.
4: Yes, correct. So now if it's affected, it affects everything. So you can be vomiting.
0: Well, we're talking about the brain aneurysm.
4: Correct. Yeah.
0: But it's important to understand, I think, that it can occur anywhere in your body 100%. Where there are arteries.
4: 100%.
0: Right? And it can be caused by a myriad number of things,
4: correct.
0: That can be there. But it is possible for you to have it and not know.
4: Actually, if I were to go back a little bit,
0: yes.
4: Because I skipped that. The guy who first discovered aneurysm, it was Dr. Imhotep.
0: Yes.
4: You know, he was an Egyptian, a black guy.
0: Yes, I know about Imhotep, you know, yes.
4: So he's the first guy because they were embalming people. So he found these lumps and things in brains and because their embalming involved.
0: Yes. I know of. Did I say I know Imhotep? No, I don't know Imhotep.
4: You know, you said of him.
0: Yes.
4: You said it right.
0: Right.
4: Said of him. Yeah.
0: Yes.
4: So he discovered this 2,700 years before Christ.
0: Yes.
4: Seeing this. Lumps and bumps and whatever, that's how he discovered them. But he discovered, so you may be having them because there are many people who have got unruptured aneurysms walking around. Meaning also, if we were to inspect the cars here on the road, how many have that balloon
0: bump,
4: that I told you?
0: On the tire,
4: exactly.
0: Yeah.
4: Yes, but they're still driving
0: especially
4: around.
0: Especially the trucks.
4: Thank you.
0: Yes.
4: And they're still driving around. So it's silent unless then it grows. When it grows, now it impinge on other structures around it. Then it's bigger. Then it will
0: give
4: symptoms.
0: How would it present? Yes, I'm interested in the symptoms of an unruptured aneurysm, but that is about to rupture. What happens to that person?
4: Yeah,
0: in the brain specifically.
4: In the brain specifically, yeah. It's a little bit tricky there because when it's unruptured, you might have mild headaches and it's not severe, you know. And you it's unspecific because there's not much structures which are actually affected at that point.
0: Yes.
4: Until the blood is spilled.
0: Yes.
4: Then it goes into the other areas of the brain, which actually control certain system in your body. Then that's when it will manifest. According to where it's located. So you can't specifically say it's going to do this because if it's in the speech area, it means you start having a slurred speech. If it's in the optic nerves, it means your eyes are still going to will start
0: gonna
4: being
0: some complications.
4: Blurry. Yes, and then if it's in the facial nerve, then you start having nerve palsy where it's one of your side or both of them, they don't work depending on how severe the
0: is that what causes stroke?
4: Yes, no, it's actually the same mechanism, but the difference is with stroke. With stroke, most of the time it's the atheromas. So, like I gave you three layers, right? So the atheromas, they affect the inside most of the time of the artery. Yes. And then as such, it grows that atheroma or that plaque that we talk about. It blocks the blood. You see, so that's the first stroke. So that's why the stroke's not only one, it's two. So that's the blocking one. Then the next one, it's exactly the one, the ruptured one, like the aneurysm ruptured one. So it's the same thing.
0: So, and I digress a little bit.
4: Sure, correct.
0: What happens to somebody who's had multiple strokes? What's happened there?
4: Yes. Yeah, that's a dangerous one because you see, strokes, you recover according to the severity of the bleeding or the damage of the blood vessels, you see. Because most of this, one other thing that we also didn't mention, there's a disease called connective tissue disease.
0: Right.
4: It's a disease which actually weakens your connective tissues, like those muscles that we spoke about.
0: Yes.
4: Your Marfan syndrome, or just Entlitz syndrome and all that. Those ones, they make your connective tissue weak. So you are bound to have it. You have diseases like your polycystic kidneys now. Not many women, they'll tell you ovaries. Most people know ovaries. But this time it's polycystic kidneys. So polycystic kidneys, they will shoot your blood pressure to go over 200 and all that. And in that way, it exerts more pressure into the vessels in the brain. Like we said, it's a closed space. and where in the fork of the thing, that's where the aneurysm really occurs.
0: Yeah. So hey, my dog went really funny with things. All right, so let's go back to the brain aneurysm.
4: Sure.
0: What are the signs? What should somebody who is hearing this program be looking for?
4: Yeah, correct. So people who have constant headaches, but the good thing with it's no more like in the olden days. The good thing now is that we have got imaging studies. So when you have got constant headaches which don't go away, we tend to do your CT scan, your MRI scan, then we diagnose them. But because lo and behold, even if we find it, we do nothing, to be honest. If it's not big enough to cause any upset or any problem, we monitor it every 6 months. And then we see how whether it's growing or where it's going. Or we can go into a treatment mode if we believe now it's high risky, where we do it via your angiograms, where it's angiogram. You put the camera as well and put wires there where the bubble is.
0: Yes.
4: You fill it up with the coils there.
0: Okay.
4: And then it actually prevents it from rupturing.
0: Okay.
4: Or you do the clipping. So there's, like a clip. You put it there as well, you clip it so that the blood doesn't go there.
0: Doesn't that disturb the blood functions flow of the brain or the blood flow and therefore the function of the brain?
4: No, not at all.
0: Okay.
4: Because we do it under theater.
0: Okay.
4: It's like when you're sleeping.
0: Right.
4: Yeah, so it's controlled. It's well controlled. Yeah.
0: Yes.
4: So we do it. So in the olden days, they will literally have to open you. Like in the case of Albert Einstein, they had to open him. What we call exploratory laparoscopy. So you will have to cut your whole abdomen, open it up, and look at the aorta. It's a big vessel. Then they had to work on it, and then close it up again. Probably the old man was also tired of this pain.
0: I remember hearing of I forget now what was the name of the disease, but one of our great rugby players, a guy by the name of Joost van der Westhuizen.
4: Yes, that one, I think, had a motor neuron disease.
0: Yes.
4: Oh, well, it's different from that. Yes.
0: Okay.
4: Motor neuron disease, we can discuss it some other day. It has got lots of facets. It's your nerves are affected, your muscles are affected, usually in your nervous system, which is actually attacked by your autoimmune system as well. But we keep on talking about this autoimmune. It's usually genetically thing. Even the aneurysm. If your father or your mother or your sister had aneurysm, you must know that you have got a high chance.
0: So there's a genetic
4: element to predisposition. Correct. Treat.
0: So, that's very, very important.
4: Yes.
0: So it's not something that happens randomly. Of course, it happens randomly, but there is the understanding that there's a genetic predisposition. The English bundles are not with me today.
4: Don't worry.
0: So, what is our level of knowledge?
4: Yeah.
0: Especially in this country, about the prevalence of aneurysms. In other words,
4: yes,
0: if indeed it is something that has that genetic
4: predisposition,
0: if there's that, if there's that, surely people that have had a genetic predisposition to aneurysms should know that, in order to guide physicians.
4: True.
0: When they go to a physician to say, listen, I have a history in my family of this cancer, whatever the case may be, I imagine that would help physicians a great deal.
4: You nail it.
0: Do we have that kind of, record?
4: Yeah, you nail it. And the beautiful thing about what you just said, it's this, what we're discussing, it applies to all diseases. If you have a diabetic at home, don't be scared when you get to see me to say, I have a family history of diabetes. It shouldn't be a shame.
0: Yes.
4: Because that will help you or me monitor you, because these days we can monitor you even if it's diabetic.
0: Yes.
4: Including even them, those who have aneurysms. You see, we can say, okay, if you have a discomfort or anything that's related to the head, we take it serious.
0: Yes.
4: Says, okay, let's do a CT scan and check. instead of doing basic tests, if I were to say it that way.
0: Yes.
4: Because you have an element of history in your family. So we need to protect you. And that's how we save costs, and that's how we can actually go a long way in combating certain diseases or certain things. Because if you don't do that, you are not giving me a lead up. You know, now I have to spend more money in your medical aid, which you don't have, right? Trying to find something that maybe it's not there at that moment. But you see, if I can group you to say these ones, I will only monitor for diabetes because they are more likely to have diabetes.
0: Yes.
4: This I'm going to monitor because they are more likely to have aneurysm. It's better. It's better that way. So you are on point.
0: Let's talk to Teboho. But do we have that information?
4: We don't, because people, it's with the funny part about it before you go, the funny part about it, we have taboo things. I don't know why to say, no, Ekaya, we have got this disease. I don't know why.
0: No, I mean, there's a whole psychological story that we could go into as far as that is concerned.
4: Yes.
0: But I'm talking about at an institutional level.
4: Yes.
0: So at the hospitals, for example, if we've had somebody who's come in, and this person presented with these symptoms, and maybe we ultimately know that it was an aneurysm. I imagine that information is available to the system.
4: It is. Okay. So what I wanted to say and to justify to actually run with that is that the problem is there are very few of us who allow doctors to do AMA autopsies, you see. Because if we're doing postmortems, we'll go a long way in discovering lots of things.
0: Yay!
4: Yes.
0: Yay!
4: So
0: my mind just ran to all sorts of places right now. Let's speak to Teboho in Hammanskraal. Good evening to you, Teboho.
5: Good evening, Brof.
0: How are you,
5: and the doctor? And the doctor there. I'm good.
0: Yes, go ahead.
5: Brofs, I've been diagnosed with high blood. And before I could realize that I've got high blood, I'm a person who likes to study a lot.
0: Yeah.
5: So before then, if I could study, let's say, for 2 days and without, let's say, I'm preparing myself for exams. And you know, once you are preparing yourself for exam, you are under pressure.
0: Yes.
5: So sometimes I will feel like somebody like oppresses my brain, like
0: there's like a big pressure in your cranium, right? In your head, there's like a huge pressure. Yes. Like somebody has put on a big rock on my head, yeah?
5: Yes, and sometimes these days, okay, since then I started to take this high blood pressure medication now, I feel like sometimes it's like, this feeling in my brain, like, it's like an electric choke.
0: Yeah.
5: I don't know why now my problem now is like, why must now I feel like this? That's my issue now.
0: So let me see if I understand your question, Osteen. Mm-hmm. So we're having a conversation about brain aneurysms, and you're listening to this, and you are remembering that there are certain symptoms that you present with, particularly when you are about to write exams, when you're studying under pressure and all of that, and you're wondering whether or not that might be connected to a brain aneurysm.
5: Yes, and this thing of the like when I've just told you that I will feel like I've been my brain has a lot of a feeling of electric shock.
0: I understand.
5: I don't know is it caused by this now the high blood pressure.
0: Let's hear what the doctor has to say. Thanks. Do you see the?
4: I get it.
0: Go ahead, doc.
4: Yeah. So there's something that is called information overload.
0: Yeah.
4: You see, our brains, they work like your computer of some sort. So too much information. If the storage is too much, it's full. Even our cell phones or laptops, they start malfunctioning.
0: Yeah.
4: That's why it's always important to study early when you are a student. You
0: know? Yeah.
4: These things of, well, we've seen many people with mental breakdown because of what she just explained.
0: Mm.
4: Because you see, you're overloading the system.
0: Mm.
4: Maybe let's take your system can take only 5 gig of information per day. You have already exceeded that. Now, it's not going to have another 1 gig extra.
0: Mm-mm.
4: You are straining it. It's either you delete other information which is there and whatnot. So she might be suffering, but we're not excluding the fact that she must go back to the doctor, let him check if the blood pressure is okay, it's normal. If it's normal, then the likelihood is that the information overload to the brain is all about. That's why it's important to rest.
0: Mm.
4: Yeah, we always encourage people sleep.
0: But her underlying question.
4: Yeah.
0: And she didn't articulate it, but I'm sensing that's what she's asking. Is it possible that these symptoms that she is experiencing are possibly as a result of
4: an aneurysm? Good, no. I can say for now there is no clear signs of that because this is provoked situation. You see, it's not like a normal situation that just happened because the rupture of the aneurysm, it's spontaneous. It's just like that.
0: Because that would have been my next question.
4: Correct. Though, yeah.
0: To say, are there circumstances?
4: Yeah.
0: External circumstances.
4: Yes.
0: Like, for example, pressure.
4: Yes.
0: Study or too much study.
4: Yes.
0: Whatever the case may be.
4: Yeah.
0: Are there things that are outside of the body,
4: yes,
0: that can bring on the onset of a rupture,
4: correct,
0: in an aneurysm.
4: There is,
0: and I suppose the question that should have preceded that is, what are the things that cause for the weakening of that wall? Yeah,
4: yes. So you see, because of the blood pressure, like I said, all these polycystic ovaries, like I said,
0: yes,
4: they increase your blood pressure. You see,
0: right
4: now. It's like your arteries busy exercising always, you know, it doesn't rest.
0: Yeah.
4: Until it reaches what we call a breaking point.
0: Yes.
4: So there has to be a stress type of a situation that is causing the tension or the pressure build up into that area of the artery.
0: Yeah.
4: So that's the thing. So if anything we will say she's causing is the blood pressure may be under stress.
0: Yeah.
4: By being under stress.
0: Yeah.
4: But that will just increase that is working on the blood vessels. It's not causing the aneurysm to rupture.
0: I imagine though that Teboho must still go and see a doctor.
4: A doctor. Yes, correct.
0: Because I think the fact that she took the phone.
4: Yes, to call. It's bothering her.
0: Absolutely, it's bothering her. Mm-hmm. I mean, I'm seeing that. So I would
4: I
0: say to Teboho, please, sister,
4: wake up tomorrow.
0: Go and get it. Go and get it.
4: Please, check your blood pressure. Because I'm worried again what she said.
0: Yeah.
4: She associated the medication that she's taking for blood pressure with the problem of this electrical
0: shock.
4: She might not now. And we see lots of patients when they start feeling like that, they stop the medication.
0: Hey.
4: Yeah. And then that causes more problems.
0: I want us to have this conversation one day.
4: Okay. Doc. Okay, Pop.
0: Why it is, for example, we in the culture tend to be afraid of a postmortem.
4: Yeah.
0: Because you're right.
4: Yeah.
0: You're right.
4: Mm-hmm.
0: There's a lot of fear associated with a postmortem.
4: Correct.
0: In many of our cultures, right?
4: True.
0: And we need to have a conversation about the psychology behind it. You know, similar to this whole thing of guys not wanting to go to a doctor, for example. I imagine that there are very explainable reasons why that is the case. But the net effect of
4: that
0: is that there's some critical information that
4: we lose.
0: The system loses that could help
4: the future generation.
0: The future generation of your family.
4: I agree.
0: So it's very, very important that we get that information. Somebody writes, Dear Orbs, I've been told top part of aorta, main artery to the heart, is stonified.
4: Yes,
0: that calcified. That's in Afrikaans.
4: Yeah, calcified, yeah.
0: What should one do? She says, I'm 75. Thanks. Waimalan is the one sending me this message.
4: Yeah.
0: What can they do?
4: Yeah. You see, you remember, you just said, you heard me. I said it before you even finished the thing. Yeah. It does calcify. It's usually due to your cholesterol and everything. So if he has gone, and also age also plays a
0: 75 very important, years old.
4: Yeah, right? Sure. Yeah, it does. You know, in this topic today, I'm gonna say this statement. I'm glad that actually he said what he said. It's called memento mori. It's Italian. Simple English, it says, remember, you must die. Not that you will. It's a must. Because our body degrades as we grow. You see, when you are born, your genes or chromosomes, they divide. And then it reaches a point where they slow down. And it reaches a point where they can't regenerate. That's why then even in the brain, you start forgetting things because you can't form new cells or memory cells which you are able to remember things. You put your keys down here, you go around, you come back, you don't remember where your keys are. You know?
0: Hey, Doc, that's already happening to me now.
4: Sorry. So it's part of aging.
0: Yeah.
4: So even him, it's part of aging, you see, because then the blood vessels, they get tired, then they get rigid, you see. And that's why we develop high blood pressure as we grow old, because the muscles that we're talking about, even it's if age. They age and then they get rigid. And then now when they get rigid, now the pressure builds up. Because you see, the lumen or the inside of the artery is very small as compared to the one for the veins.
0: Yes.
4: You see, yes. And that's why it's easy for it to narrow, because it's already
0: narrowed. But is there anything that they can take palliatively?
4: Yes. That's a very good thing, actually, what you asked. Because I discussed with someone to say the role of medical or healthcare professionals is not to stop death.
0: Yes.
4: Is to make sure that you live comfortably and you live longer where we can.
0: Right.
4: Yes. So it's true, yes. So you find that you will benefit from getting some medication which will help him feel better if he's in pain, or reduce the cholesterol, if his cholesterol, the atheromas deal with
0: it. Doc.
4: Him. Yeah.
0: I want to ask you about nutrition.
4: Yes, sir.
0: When it comes to this.
4: Good.
0: You know, I've just come back from... back in the homelands.
4: Get you.
0: This weekend.
4: Yeah.
0: You know, it's planting season now.
4: Get you.
0: People are planting now. It's time to plant. People are planting now. And so we were part of that whole process. And I was watching old women.
4: Correct.
0: And old men, of course. But the old women, they are as fit as fiddles. They are strong. They are flexible. They can run. I mean, it was... For me, it was a wonder to watch. An 82, 85-year-old, right?
4: Yeah.
0: The flexibility, the ability to bend over. You know, just bend over and go and do something on and then stand up, have a conversation, sing a song, and then... Yeah. And I said, it sounds to me like that's nutrition. Is there something that we can talk about with regards to the issues of these arteries, the lumen that are getting?
4: There is. You nailed it. You see, the country in the world which has got the longest or longevity in the world.
0: Yes.
4: It happens to be Monaco.
0: Yes.
4: And Monaco, do you know why?
0: Uh-uh.
4: Because they eat the Mediterranean diet.
0: Yes.
4: So mainly their food is fish and chicken. And fresh food, which is garden prepared, because they have the money. So you don't have the money. You have to go Emakaya to go and plant this thing. Now, you no more follow the season that the old people used to do. That's why they even had less cholesterol.
0: Yes.
4: Because in winter, they'll eat the dried morojo, you see, which doesn't have fat.
0: Yes.
4: So they will trim that fat out. Now you have got the genetically modified chickens, which take 3 weeks or whatever. So diet, you're quite right.
0: Yeah.
4: It's very critical and very important. Because you see, if we keep on modifying the food, our bodies God didn't create them to eat this genetically modified food.
0: Yes.
4: He created them. If indeed we believe in the Bible that we were created from the earth, we must eat what comes from the earth naturally. Yes. We shouldn't be eating artificial concoctions.
0: You know, I was intrigued to discover that there's these broiler chickens that they manufacture.
4: True.
0: Which are not allowed in my house.
4: Mm-hmm.
0: I'm sorry. Did I? Never.
4: When you cook it, the form. To the rib.
0: Right? Umlek or the hard body chicken. I got to find out that they call it mabaizan.
4: Mabaizan, yeah. Mm-hmm.
0: You know mabaizan?
4: Yeah.
0: So I asked, why do you call that thing mabaizan? They said, because the thing is stupid.
4: It's stupid, yeah. Zapaiza.
0: I didn't know. So they say, no, that is mabaizan. You mustn't eat mabaizan.
4: Sure.
0: You must eat the mlek, what we call hard body.
4: Which the new children don't like. Mm.
0: Hey, the kids don't, and my kids don't like to eat that stuff. But mlek versus, and it appears, as you now are creating the discussion, that there's a mabaizan and a mlek for almost everything these days.
4: Correct.
0: There's the genetically modified food, and yes, Wandi Leslo, but don't beat me up.
4: Yeah,
0: a very good friend of mine. I love him. He's always making the point to say that we feed the whole of the continent because we've got these genetically modified maize.
4: Yeah.
0: What? I can understand the economic conversation around it, but there's a biological conversation that we are not having that we perhaps need to have at some point.
4: True.
0: Right.
4: True.
0: And the fact that you can plant a lot of the stuff and it's resilient. But what you are saying to me is that part of the problem is what we consume.
4: We
0: and when we consume that which is not aligned, congruent with our bodies, then we are more likely to experience these things.
4: You see, the flurry of these diseases, whether it's diabetes, whether it's hypertension, whether it's cancer.
0: Yeah.
4: But not in a bad way. Yeah. But in the olden days, black people, we hardly had cancers, my friend.
0: Yeah.
4: To tell you the truth.
0: Yeah.
4: Even diabetics. And because we ate right.
0: We need to go back to eating right.
4: We have to.
0: Yeah.
4: But then the problem is we are too urbanized to go back to the farms and enjoy farming. But that was our signature processes of humanity.
0: And eating more plant-based
4: proteins
0: rather than fat and fleas. Why? I'm in trouble because I'm a big meat eater. So and I love red meat.
4: I try
0: chops.
4: Eating fish, my friend.
0: Yes, now fish, I can eat it once and then I get bored and then the carnivore in me just jumps out and then there's a problem. But it is true because many of the people I spoke to today, this weekend, said the problem is that you eat the field flesh.
4: Which is true.
0: You need to go back to eating mabele, sorghum. You need to eat those kinds of things.
4: You know, you won't believe I've got Kehlalam is in Empangeni, Uthumela Madumbe, you know Madumbe?
0: Yes.
4: Yeah. From Empangeni to here, you must eat well, Kehlalam.
0: Yeah.
4: He's 88 now.
0: Sure.
4: He's listening today, I know.
0: So let's go back to the aneurysm, the brain aneurysm.
4: Sure.
0: It is because the arteries have tired.
4: Yeah.
0: For whatever reason.
4: For whatever reasons, yes.
0: And it is possible for you not to know that you have
4: You have it. But what is important, let me interject there a little bit. I'm sorry. We must also drug use. It's also one of the causes of those aneurysms, okay?
0: Yeah.
4: Like, I'm talking about cocaine. Alcohol, also. Smoking, also. So those, they play a very important role, especially to the younger generation, for them to have those. So we must also caution them not to take those substances because they contribute very much to those aneurysms in the brain.
0: Your final word to our listeners, Doc?
4: My final word is... let's go back, like Brother Aubrey said, back to basics. Let's eat basic food because that actually prolongs our life and livelihood, and let's improve our health systems as well, because in Monaco it's not only the food that keeps them alive, it's because their health system is par excellence, the best in the world. So if we can improve those systems, and then we are able to clamp down or get these diseases earlier, it's way better.
0: And we are connected to this people. They're yeah. Queen, there's a Makoti from here.
4: From here, yeah. So we can.
0: They've got our cares
4: correct.
0: There.
4: Yeah. That's
0: the Makoti there is ours.
4: It's ours, yes.
0: You must give us something.
4: Something, yeah.
0: Talk, how do people get in touch with you?
4: Still 072-988-7533. They will get me there for any conversations, and we are open to conversation, and let's keep talking.
0: Dr. Donald Mokomed, the general practitioner, talking about aneurysms today. What a conversation. It's 9 o'clock, time for Eyewitness News.
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7: Good evening, I'm Mikey Mulapo. Taxi boss Ubert Bafana Sindane's WhatsApp messages have suggested far-reaching criminal links to police officers and an alleged extortion racket. Sindane's messages were aired by Madlanga Commission evidence leader Matthew Chaskalson. Sindane was not present despite a failed last-minute attempt to prevent testimony. Karinda Jagmohan has more.
8: In 2025, Sindane allegedly received and shared sensitive police documents with his associates, while some police officers were seemingly on standby to offer him a police escort at major highways.
9: SAP's Tapelo Emma is essentially soliciting payment.
8: Sindane's messages with taxi industry leader Josie Bagnoni reveal how the pair allegedly extorted millions of rands from a mining director. They're facing criminal charges in this regard. Their messages further reveal apparent links to alleged hitmen.
9: And that they were essentially supporting the legal defences of these two apparent Izinkabi. We'd like to find out from them why.
8: Sibanyoni is expected to be cross-examined tomorrow, while the commission is yet to rule on Sindane's absence today. Karinda Jagmohan, Eyewitness News.
7: Joburg City Power has resumed efforts to restore electricity supply to parts of the CBD following yet another blackout. After 2 weeks of no electricity, large parts of the inner city were hit by another blackout on Thursday. The latest one was caused by a fire that engulfed the central substation and has damaged critical infrastructure. The City Power spokesperson, Isaac Mangena, says electricity supply will be restored in stages.
10: Our immediate priority today is to safely assess and also clean the affected equipment, replace the damaged or stolen equipment, and also carry out the necessary tests to determine which sections of the network can safely be brought back to line. We are taking this work step by step because every section of the network needs to be checked and confirmed to be safe before electricity can be switched back on.
7: Western Cape Premier Alan Windey says his recent trip to the United States was aimed at protecting jobs and strengthening trade ties with one of the province's most important economic partners. The ANC in the Western Cape legislature recently questioned the trip, saying residents deserve answers about the full purpose, cost and outcomes of the visit. Last year, Windey was found in breach of the provincial legislature's code of conduct after failing to declare a sponsored economy class flight to New York for Climate Week NYC in 2024. Carla Peterson reports.
11: ANC opposition leader in the Western Cape, Khalid Saeed, recently called on Western Cape Premier Alan Windey to disclose his itinerary, who he met with, and what commitments were sought on behalf of the province during his recent trip to the United States.
12: The question is straightforward. What business is Windey conducting in the United States? On whose behalf? At whose expense? And with what intended benefit for the people of the province?
11: Windey says the trip focused on trade, tourism and investment.
13: The United States is currently still the number one source market for direct investments into our economy. It is a key market for our agricultural exports and our second largest tourist source market.
11: During the visit, Windey says he met with U.S. government officials and major investors, including Amazon, PepsiCo and Marriott International. Carlo Peterson, Eyewitness News.
7: And Clicks Group is expanding its footprint in South Africa's premium beauty market, paying 507 million rand for a controlling stake in ARC Store. The retailer had acquired an additional 35.3% in ARC from its founding shareholders. That takes Clicks' total holding to 61%, giving it majority control of the business. ARC Store specializes in premium beauty products, including international skincare, makeup, fragrance, and hair care brands. Annelita Fandese has the details.
14: Click says the premium beauty market is worth more than 6 billion rand a year, and it sees more room for further growth. ARC currently has 12 stores, but plans to expand that footprint to between 20 and 30 outlets over the medium term. The deal also builds on an existing relationship between the two retailers. ARC has been part of the Clicks Club Card ecosystem since 2021. Clicks says spending in its stores by ARC customers rose by 16% over the past year. The proposed transaction still needs approval from the competition authorities. If approved, it's expected to take effect from the first day of the month following that approval. Annelita Fandese, Eyewitness News.
7: Gold's trading at $4,135.12 an ounce. The rand at 16.41 to the dollar, at 21.76 to the pound, at 18.66 to the euro. Brent crude oil is at $105.16 a barrel. A look at your weather. A cloudy Tuesday in store for Gauteng tomorrow, with scattered showers and thunder showers expected. Joburg and Vereeniging will both drop to overnight lows of 11 degrees and peak at highs of 16. Pretoria is at 13 and 18 degrees. Clear skies in the mother city with light southeasterly winds at a low of 15 and a high of 33 degrees. The top story in Eyewitness News this hour. Taxi boss Opa Bafana Sindane's WhatsApp messages have suggested far-reaching criminal links to police officers and an alleged extortion racket.
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16: We're talking about 100 things to do in South Africa and why some of the greatest adventures are right on our doorstep and closer than you think. We're joined by Tyler Vivier, editor of Good Things Guy. Welcome.
17: Hello, thank you for having me today.
16: Thank you for coming through. And I feel like you kind of are a cousin, because Good Things Guy, Mendy's, you know, yeah. So you're part of the family.
17: Absolutely.
16: As it is. I love conversations that really speak about how amazing our country is and so many of the experiences. How did you guys even come up with this list?
17: So it was actually Brent's idea, because he is the travel fundie of all of us. And he said, guys, what is something you love to do? And it was just a conversation we were having on our editorial WhatsApp group. And then all of a sudden we were like, wait a second, this is a story, because our team is so varied. We're all over South Africa and everybody loves to travel to their different places. So we sat together and we put all our best places in one list, and we ended up with 100.
16: Oh my goodness. And for those who don't know, Brent Lindeke is the one who founded Good Things Guy. Follow them on the socials. He's with Mandy Wiener on a Friday as well. And it's all things that are good news. It is so wholesome and so needed. Okay. Can you chat to us about what was the thing that would qualify making the list? Like, so what was the criteria you guys used?
17: That was really easy, because it was what the team loved most. So whether it was spending time in nature, walking through parks, going to markets at different places. And yeah, it all depended on exactly what the team felt was important to them. And at Good Things Guy, we very much value our team and what they love most. And so that was what we tried to champion. And we threw in a few crowd favorites. And, you know, we've just written so many stories about South Africa. So we just sort of pulled on that as well. And we knew that these were going to be the gems that South Africa would love most.
16: What surprised you the most about the final list? I mean, were there some new things that came up that you had never heard of before?
17: Absolutely. So I think having the team each give their insight helped, because everybody gave things that I'd never heard of, like beautiful natural spaces in the KZN that I've never traveled to, or like in the Western Cape that, you know, a colleague wouldn't have gone to. Everybody sort of added their own little flair, and that was what made it, you know, all the more special.
16: Do you find that sometimes as South Africans we overlook a certain experiences because we will dream of that long haul abroad flight, stamps in the passport?
17: social media can be really, really enticing with those types of holidays when people clip all the videos together. And the best thing, the thing that I love most, is watching the South African tags.
16: Yes.
17: Those videos are phenomenal. And when you start watching those videos over and over, the bucket list items for overseas start slowly falling away.
16: Yes.
17: And you start going, well, my currency here is one for one, so I'm going to go out and travel local. And that's my favorite part. And the best part for me is, isn't necessarily the destination either. It's getting there, because the vibes in South Africa, the pastels, the you name it, like as you're getting to where you're going, you're having that like South African experience. And that's what people from overseas are coming here for. So like, why shouldn't we be embracing in that too?
16: Did you guys break up the experiences into categories?
17: No. We made it a jumble. So you have to work through the 100 and figure out which ones speak to you.
16: Yes.
17: And which ones are foodie related and historically related and, you know, nature related. So it wasn't like a specific, he has something to do if you love animals, or he has something to do if you love walking in nature. It was like a hodgepodge of everything together, and you have to figure it out and go on the adventure yourself.
16: Please tell me your three of your favorite contributions to the list.
17: I am obsessed with Kruger National Park. Like, Big Five country is where my heart lives.
16: Yes.
17: So that was always number one. Number two has changed a little bit. So I've never been the kind of girl who's going to climb a mountain. But
16: so you don't hike?
17: I've started. That's the thing. Nature walks and going to find birds, that's like my new thing. But the thing for me, the biggest one, is just getting out there. So like, yes, being on the road, like just driving on the road, driving past farms, that's my favorite part. I love to look at the cows. I love to look at cornfields. It seems so silly, but that's like sort of where, as a passenger, obviously,
16: yes,
17: as you sit there.
16: Passenger princess vibes.
17: As you sit there, you just sort of soak in this peaceful beauty that is our country. And it's just a highway, but it's just so calm.
16: Yes. And I also love that you're sharing that, because you get people who naturally do their road trips. Mm. Like, there's no other way to travel, and they want to have their regular pit stops. I think Harry Smith was one of our common ones, and we'd get pancakes, and Dalstrom was another common one. And I will never, ever forget those memories. In terms of the ones that surprised you the most, what are the ones that made it to the list that surprised you the most?
17: So I would have to say, where it came to like the historical stuff. So we're celebrating Tourism Month the same time that we're celebrating Heritage Month. And those specific venues, people overlook them because we used to go there for school outings to go and learn about South Africa's history. You don't go back as an adult and look at these venues and think, wow, I actually could learn more now as an adult. And so that's sort of what surprised me the most, is a lot of those crept in when you don't think that they would, and then they do, and they become so special because you learn as an adult. And that's my favorite thing about having grown up, is that I have a chance to re-educate myself
16: with adult money.
17: Yeah, exactly.
16: Adult money is not quite the same. So some of the really cool ones that I am seeing on the list is watching whales in Hermanus.
17: Yes.
16: And I have not done that, but I've heard it is absolutely amazing. Guys, the Big Five in Kruger will never get old.
17: Never.
16: Ever. And can I add to that?
17: Yes.
16: So the one I'll add is, if you go during baby season, it is the best.
17: It is.
16: And you get up really early to go to the watering hole.
17: Yes.
16: And you just watch all of the animals with their babies.
17: The baby impalas are the cutest parts of November in Kruger. That is my favorite part.
16: did you see the baby elephants?
17: Oh, yes. They love to swim in the water, and they choke. They jump all over each other, yes, and they're just so, so cute.
16: Okay, I also love this one, which is just going to Vilagazi Street and, you know, go and get a bite there, walk around. Robben Island is a big one. I think, do you think it's something that is going to remain as epic as it is, that people will travel from abroad to go experience it?
17: I think so. I think it's so embedded in South Africa's rich history. And, you know, people who want to come and find out what happened here and why it happened and see for themselves places like Robben Island, that's important. And it is so uniquely beautiful in terms of a natural space as well. Whether you're standing on top of Table Mountain looking down at it, or you're on Bloberg Beach having sundowners looking across watching the sunset, like Robben Island, not necessarily in only in a historic sense, but in a beauty space as well, just being able to see it there in front of you. And it's this constant reminder that this is a part of South Africa. This travel piece is entrenched in our history.
16: Also, folks, we are quite an adventurous country.
17: Mm-hmm.
16: You can jump and do a whole jump at Blue Grants.
17: Mm-hmm.
16: My brother jumped there. It's still on my list. Or you can bungee jump or Soweto, do the swing, the hot air ballooning. I remember we had done a campaign with Short Lift many years mm-hmm. ago with 702. And one of the things we did was you go up at sunrise
17: mm-hmm.
16: and then you come down to have breakfast.
17: That's amazing.
16: Mwah, mwah, must do activity. More that are on the list is just going to experience some Cape Malay cuisine.
17: Mm-hmm.
16: Guys, there's so many local farmers markets. Wine tasting, you will never get tired of wine tasting. A message on the WhatsApp line says, Lebogile, I have to totally agree with your guest. We are so rich with endless spots to see in this country. Always up for a road trip, certainly. I've been to Kruger almost every year in the last 20 years. Yeah. However, it always feels like the first time.
17: Absolutely.
16: I could go on and on, D in the East Rand. What tips would you give to people, you know,

0: say you were driving from Joburg to Cape Town, there is an entire space between that where you can do things in Kimberley. You can sort of go to all the little putstalls along the way. You can maybe deviate a little bit off to the side and head to Oatsuren and off to that side of the coast. So try and squish as many things into your trip as possible so that you make it more viable in terms of getting as much bang for your buck. And then I think my third thing is don't be afraid of camping. I'm a camper.
1: Girl, no, not me.
0: Saved me so much money.
1: I've always said, like, my thing is, guys, my grandparents struggled, so I don't have to. I will glamp by all means. So are you going camping like you're literally sleeping on the tent floor with your sleeping bag tent?
0: That's how it used to be. But now I've got more adult money, so I bought a tent that has a pop-up bed. So I don't have to sleep on the floor. It's still not like a 5-star luxury mattress, but it is comfortable. And so that's how we travel these days. But it started in a little 2-man tent on a blow-up mattress that kept deflating in the night. And we weren't there for the night's sleep. We were there for the beauty and for the convenience of travel. And so that's sort of how we try and see as much of South Africa as possible.
1: And there's also RVs, well, not caravans.
0: Van life is
1: a big thing. Lots of people go and park and they also participate. Thank you so much. Where can we see the final list?
0: Thank you. You can find it on goodthingsguy.com.
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6: We invite someone to come on the show, somebody who we kind of think we know well, and then we find out there's a whole lot we don't know when we start asking them to give us a song, give us a book that's inspired them, and talk a little bit about food. Then there are people who've done some really, really interesting and important things, but we don't always know well the person behind them. My next guest in the early 2000s founded something called Homecoming Revolution. What it did was encourage South Africans and all Africans to return, come back home, connect and contribute and make yourself at home in the place where you always were at home. She's also been involved in some important creative work in the advertising space. Remember those early Kalula.com adverts? And there were times, I must say, I thought, do I love this or is it driving me crazy? The key thing, though, was you could not ignore them. Today we welcome Angel Jones. Thanks so much for giving us your time. Welcome.
7: Thanks, John. Great to be on.
6: So, when you were younger, did you travel a lot? And I'll tell you why I'm asking that. The whole idea of homecoming is being far away, a sense of distance and so on. But as a young kid, were you always dying to see new places, cross the world?
7: Yeah, a little bit. I think we mostly traveled around South Africa when we were younger. But I always grew up never being proud of the color of my skin or my flag or my country. And so... when Mandela was released and, you know, I was at Varsity then, you know, really feeling finally that, you know, our world was free. And I had the opportunity, thank goodness I had an Irish passport as well as South African one, and I could go and work abroad. So, you know, use that time to go and experience. I lived in London for 7 years and, you know, realized how much I missed home. But mainly, I think growing up, we were once or twice maybe went to the States, but really, you know, traveling around our beautiful country mostly.
6: What kind of kid were you? Because you've done all sorts of creative work, but you, if I look at your tertiary education, BA economics, so the economics quite serious, English clearly because you love language and creativity. But as you're embarking on studying, I'm thinking, you know, the last years of high school, early years of tertiary, where did you think you were going to end up? What did you have as a goal?
7: So I think we always, you know, we always revered the idea of advertising. We'd always been told

0: how hard it is to get into that. And it just seemed so much fun just to be able to make up stories about products and services along the way. So I'd always wanted to do that and do the storytelling. I mean, growing up, I suppose, you know, loved sport, loved dancing. I've always loved that. And maybe I could have been called a little bit of a nerd of the herd.
1: Yes.
0: You know, I was a gold prefect at Rodine and heads of houses and all the rest. But when I got to UCT, really kind of found my zone, became a djembe drummer, sort of joined a bit of the hippie crowd, somehow managed to get a major in economics for some reason. But yeah, I think, you know, had a really, really happy childhood. There's no question that growing up in Johannesburg during that time, certainly for white South Africans, was an amazing time.
1: So, oldest of four, what kind of big sister were you?
0: Bossy.
1: Okay, why not?
0: I think they would say. I've got a brother who's now a bigwig. He's in Australia. He was Doug Jones. He's the head of Massmart for a while before mm-hmm. he went to take over Metcash. I've got a sister, Sally, who works for me, and Michael, the fourth of the siblings, is in media and advertising too. So I think they would call me the bossy big sister, to be honest. But so, very friendly and fun. Hopefully
1: so around the Jones dinner table, your dad's in business, industrial vacuum cleaners, very, very practical stuff. Your mom running swim schools, but also an excellent swimmer herself. What are you guys eating? What are you talking about?
0: So we try to make sure that we would, you know, eat together as much as possible, you know, every night. You know, we with four children, suddenly we realized there were quite a lot of us. So we always joke about how Michael Jones, when he was very little, actually had to sit on the table.
1: Yes, yes.
0: We're having chairs all around it. But, you know, all of us having a turn to chat and share stories and, you know, very busy lives with all the wonderful sports and culture activities we did. But, you know, we all had to make sure we set the table, and we weren't ever allowed to actually pack the dishwasher. That was always Daddy's thing for some reason. He still wants to always do that.
1: Yeah.
0: So for some precision architecture reason.
1: There's one in every home, by the way. There's always somebody who knows exactly how it needs to be done. I'm jumping around a little bit, but homecoming revolution, I introduced it. It's now Home X. I mean, tell us what it does now.
0: So we started as a nonprofit, and over 15 years ago, we turned ourselves into an executive search firm. So we work across Africa, helping scaling startups, helping multinationals, helping companies all over Africa find and recruit what we call globally experienced African talent, whether that talent is still living abroad or has returned home. But obviously, you know, if for Visa, for example, we placed the general manager there a while ago. Having a Nigerian who's got, you know, global experience and local context is very, very powerful. So it's not just about encouraging South Africans to return to South Africa, but, you know, East and West Africans abroad also coming back. But very importantly, that, you know, there's a lot of talent here already. It's not like you only have to look overseas. And honestly, John, if there were jobs here, people would come flooding back to South Africa. You know, if people are homesick, there's no question. People would love, love, love to be back on the continent, you know, and as soon as our economy can really catch up and absorb them all, you know, we'll see them flooding back.
1: Let's talk books. You've picked one out of the extremely large catalog of wonderful books by John Irving. But before we talk about A Prayer for Own Meanie, what were you reading when you were younger? I mean, was there a big library at home?
0: Yeah, I used to have, you know, five or six books at the same time next to my bed. You know, we obviously had all our set works that we were reading at school, which was always so great. All of the great classics, E.E. Cummings poetry, I loved so much as well. You know, now and again, a Mills and Boone just for some mental bubblegum. But yeah, I was an absolutely voracious reader. And I was saying to a friend of mine recently, I'm a bit embarrassed now because I've turned into a bit of a Netflix pleb.
1: Yeah.
0: That, you know, I don't read as much as I should anymore, and there is so much out there that I'm missing out on.
1: So A Prayer for Own Meanie, I mean, World According to Garp, there's so much that that John Irving has written, but you picked this one, so why?
0: Yeah, you know, I think it's a very thick book, and I've probably read it at least seven times. I don't know, it's all about this little boy who's got a really, really strange voice. And it opens with him accidentally killing his best friend's mother with a baseball.
1: Yes.
0: And he believes from then on that he's this instrument of God. And it's the most incredible story. The ending just takes you by surprise. But it's one of those books where I'd find myself laughing and crying out loud, you know, just bursting out with emotion. The humor and the pathos and the incredible story of, you know, having faith even when nobody else believed it was there, and how that all comes together at the end. And I think having a story that really moves you, that makes you think, but can make you laugh and cry literally at the same time. I don't know if you've ever had that.
1: No, absolutely.
0: I don't know if you're laughing or crying.
1: Yeah, and yeah. It's a very special feeling. So you can hear the song you've chosen in the background, Pink Floyd, Wish You Were Here. I suppose appropriately you spoke about being homesick a little while ago. Is there a connection between your song choice and what has been over many years your mission?
0: Yeah. So not really. I mean, I teach Nia dance. I'm into my electronic dance music. We go to Africa Burn every year. We go clubbing as much as we can every month. But I've always wondered why this song, you know, really hit home, the lyrics. We're just two lost souls swimming in a fishbowl year after year. Wish you were here.
1: Yeah.
0: And actually, John, when I was three months old, my father died.
1: Okay.
0: It was my stepfather who adopted me when I was 2 months old, 2 years old. And I never really knew him. And I always wondered why I was feeling so, you know, nostalgic about this. And then I think it hit home that there's that one thing around missing and yearning and a nostalgia for somebody that I've never met. So, you know, I keep that as a reminder, and feel it's maybe him singing to me. He died of cancer, unfortunately, when I was very, very young.
1: Well, it's a wonderful song by Pink Floyd that absolutely captures so much of what you're saying. And a good moment in which to say thank you, Angel Jones, A, for the work you do, but secondly, for sharing with us your song, your book, and your dish.
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6: We're speaking about the first generation founder by entrepreneur Raymond Lidwaba. In the book, he details his account of becoming an entrepreneur. And of course, many of us might know him from his role as the CEO of iThink, which has a tech academy in South Africa and Tanzania. And so we are thrilled to have entrepreneur and author Raymond Lidwaba on the line to us. Tell us about the reason, the big idea, why you decided to do the difficult task of writing a book.
7: Yeah, I mean, the book came to me. I didn't go to it. So I was approached by a publisher to write after they heard me speak at an event. And initially when the request came, I refused because I didn't think I was ready. And I think that is the journey of many of us. When opportunities come, we want to be ready. We want to have everything lined up. We've thought about everything and everything is perfect, and then we do it. So for me, when the journey came, I think, you know, I was just like everybody else. I refused. I thought writers are these amazing human beings and I'm not one of them. So it was this long dance between myself and the publisher, where the publisher was asking me and, you know, very convincingly, but I was refusing, and eventually I gave in, and I started the process of writing the book. And, you know, the ask from the publisher was to write a book about my journey and where I am right now, not about, you know, arriving at the mountaintop and having, you know, succeeded and achieved all these wonderful things, and now I get to tell people how I did it.
6: Right.
7: The book is written from the perspective of, this is where I am, these are the challenges I'm experiencing right now, and this is how I got to become an entrepreneur. And I understand the struggles that most people have trying to jump maybe from corporate into running their own businesses. So I wrote it for those people who are currently in corporate. They know that they want to start their own ventures, but they might be paralyzed with fear, just like how I was paralyzed a little bit when I was asked to write the book.
6: And so it sounds as though this isn't the kind of book where, so sometimes you'll have, you know, people who are business leaders, who are CEOs, who've had success in business, kind of write a self-help book. I did it, and this is how you can do it. It doesn't sound as though that's what you offer with this book. It's not a pick this up and, you know, you'll become a successful business person. But it almost sounds as if it's quite an, I guess, an honest account of, this is where I am, but also this isn't the final destination.
7: Yes.
6: I'm still, you know, I'm still on the journey, but this is what the journey has looked like so far. So it's not a self-help book. Would that be an accurate assessment?
7: That is an accurate assessment. It's more a practical guide. And it's me outlining the messiness of entrepreneurship. It's not glamorous. I know sometimes we romanticize it. We make it appear as if it's the be-all and end-all. And I'll be the first to admit that entrepreneurship is not for everybody, right? But there are people that I think have a lot of talent. They've been blessed and privileged to have good education. They've got networks. They've found themselves in spaces that they've got, you know, a lot of learnings, and they've started fiddling with side hustles. They're fiddling with a lot of things that, you know, at face value, those things have nothing to do with their day jobs, but they are very entrepreneurial, and they're just scared to make the jump, because it's a scary jump, you know. I spent 10 years in corporate. I was 5 years at PwC, 5 years at Absa Capital, and I was in a really good job making good money, but I was fiddling with a lot of side hustles. People around me were always telling me, you don't belong here, man. You should try to do this thing on your own. But I was scared. So I get it, right? And I'm writing for those people to just encourage them, particularly when you're still young, when you don't have lots of responsibilities, you don't have a lot of liabilities and debts, and there's a window period in your life where you should take the risks, you should experiment, you should try different things. Because at the end of the day, what's the worst that could happen?
6: Right. And so I think it's quite important that you say, you know, not everyone can or will be able to be an entrepreneur, in the same way that, I guess, like with any, I guess, vocation, career, not everyone's going to be a professional basketball player. Not everyone's going to be. And so I think it's quite, I always think it's very refreshing to have entrepreneurs that say, look, it is doable, but not everyone's going to be able to do it. And so, and what were some of the learnings from, I guess, having spent all this time in corporate, and particularly at such a senior level, and in some instances multinationals, and then moving into kind of starting a business? Were there skills you were able to take from your time in corporate, particularly at a senior leadership level, to take into business?
7: Yeah.
6: Because again, there is this idea that, you know, you often hear people say, no, there's no point in going to school and getting a degree, just go straight into doing a business, or don't have a job, start your own business. But I imagine there are ways, there are skills that are transferable if you do go the corporate 9-to-5 route first.
7: 100%. So in the book, I write about corporate being an incubator. I learned a lot from my time there, particularly, you know, just building a network. In entrepreneurship, your network is really going to help you out a lot. And so when you are in corporate, you get to mingle with a lot of people that, you know, they might also leave corporates, or if they're still in corporates, they might be able to open a door for you when an opportunity arises, because they know you. So, you know, the network is quite important. I think also just communication and understanding how to navigate the boardroom It's something that every entrepreneur, it's a skill that every entrepreneur needs. And so that skill, you know, you get it a lot in corporate. And I got that skill. So those types of opportunities, getting to travel, getting to understand other cultures and see opportunities from a different lens, that's a lot of, you know, good foundation that will set you on a good path, I think, when you then make the move. So we shouldn't underestimate everything that we've learned in corporate. I know there's a lot of people that are in positions where they feel like, you know, their potential is not fully maximized and they haven't tapped into their full potential. What I would just want to say to those people is stick around for as long as you can, right, to learn and grow your network. But eventually you have to make that move if this is a path that you want to pursue. Because again, I think there is a form of window period when you are still young.
6: Yeah.
7: When you get older, I'm not saying people can't make that switch, but I've seen a lot of people really thinking a lot about bills, you know, thinking a lot about school fees for their children and bonds and all of those things. And that can sometimes often also be a trap, right? We get trapped by all these material possessions and how we acquire them using a lot of debt. And those things are the ones that keep us in these jobs that we really don't want to do every day, but
6: yeah,
7: we're just stuck in those positions. So, you know, for people who are still, I suppose, rising in their journey, I want to encourage them to really try this out if they know this is something they want to do.
6: Yeah. It also sounds as though part of the book or a core theme that keeps coming up, I guess, is the is having to make pretty big changes where you need to. So, for instance, you doing 10 years in corporate and then, you know, kind of plunging into the unknown with entrepreneurship. Mm. I was reading an excerpt of the book where you were talking about you were a student at RA, what is now UJ, and the first kind of 2 years, certainly the first year, was a good time. The beer was cheap. It was 5 rand, which reminds me so much of Rhodes. You know, the beer was cheap, and suddenly you get this rude awakening in second year. And even before you get to university, your late father has a conversation with you and says, you know, if you want to go to university, you're going to need to get a bursary or you're going to be stuck in the township. So even there, there'd been like, you know, a bit of a shift, because initially your father was going to fund your education and then he was unable to because your mother gets ill. And so there seems to also be in your story kind of these moments where things happen and you suddenly have a bit of a shock to the system and you need to either do something different or do something you've never done before, because that is what the next thing requires. That's what your progress requires.
7: Sure. No, I mean, 100%. I think when I look back at my life, there were certain ideas that I had as a child. I was quite naive about how the world worked. And I was just so privileged to come from a family where my mother and my dad were present in my life, and they raised me and my siblings quite well, even though we didn't quite have a lot of resources and didn't have a lot of money. The support they gave me actually made me believe and feel like, you know, we didn't lack for anything. So when my mother got a stroke, I was 15 years old at the time. That changed a lot in my household. My dad worked for one company for 40 years. He moved from being a ticket examiner at Spoornet and ended up working, you know, as a debtor's clerk at the head office. So he struggled but did quite well, and he maintained the family unit very well, to the point that we thought we didn't lack for anything. So when he sat me down in grade 11 and he said, "Dude, there's no money to take you to university," that was a wake up call. I was quite an average student, I would say, in high school, but that conversation really, you know, I got my aha moment that I need to change a couple of things. So I ended up getting a bursary, very fortunate to go to UJ. And even when I was at UJ, you know, you get caught up in the university life. You're young. All of a sudden, you're staying at Dres by yourself and you with your friends. And then, you know, parties, you get lost in that world. And then in second year, most of my friends didn't make it back to university because, you know, we weren't focusing on the right things. I honestly today don't know how I made it back, but I'm very lucky that I made it back and, you know, focused, managed to finish my qualification, became a chartered accountant. And I mean, the rest is history.
6: And so this book, is it just for people who've kind of, you know, worked or done the difficult decision of being an entrepreneur? I have immense respect for people who become entrepreneurs. It's such difficult work. Mm-hmm. And so it sounds as though entrepreneurs can benefit from it. But could someone else who's, you know, they have a 9-to-5, they're not going to be an entrepreneur. Is it the kind of book that they could benefit from as well?
7: 100%. I mean, you know, the title of my book is called The First Generation Founder. And I think it's for first generation anythings in their family. So if you're the first in your family to get a good education, you know, you're the first in your family to live in a neighborhood of your own choosing, the first in your family to travel overseas. You know, we are the first. Many of us are the first in our families. And being first is hard. It comes with a lot of responsibility. And it also comes with a lot of understanding that your success is not yours alone. And that's something I also speak about in the book, you know, how to navigate that expectation that your family has upon you and your society has. But I think it's important that we understand that, you know, being first is hard, but we are also rewiring our DNA and we're changing the narrative for ourselves, for our families, and for those that come after us. So even if you're not an entrepreneur, but you are an aspiring entrepreneur, I think the book would be good. I hope it's a good read for you, and I hope you could learn a lot from it.
6: Yeah. Raymond, thank you so much for joining us. Appreciate your time.
7: Thank you so much for the opportunity, Cooks.
6: Thank you. That is the CEO of iThink and author of the book, The First Generation Founder, by Raymond Lidwala.
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4: And a warm welcome to David Janklow, Dr. David Janklow, clinical cardiologist and past president of SA Heart Foundation. Takes cardiovascular screening and preventative education out of clinical settings and into high-risk, hard-to-reach communities. I'm really not surprised at what they found with taxi drivers. Taxi drivers are absolutely essential to South African transit, to the South African economy. They take people to work. But they face very severe cardiovascular risks, and I think you'll understand that nearly instinctively. There's the sedentary work. You're working long shifts, and you're sitting on your butt for the better part of that shift. It's high-stress environments, lots of concentration there, limited access to healthy food. You're just rolling, because while it's moving, it's making money. And you've got to move, because the taxi owner demands, of course, his pound of flesh. Sometimes unreasonable, that pound of flesh. But Dr. David Janklow, hopefully a better line. Welcome again.
8: Thanks very much. Honor and a pleasure to speak to you.
4: And you did correct me. You said it's South African Heart Association, did you?
8: Yes. The South African Heart Association represents the professional interests of everyone who works in heart medicine. But our mission and vision is to ensure that Everyone in our beautiful country receives cardiovascular care. So that's our mission and vision, and that's the reason why this project came about. You want me to speak to you about Check My Beats and what this represents?
4: I did tease people into it, especially the engagement with taxi drivers, which I think is just wonderful, the way you're taking it into spaces that maybe have never been subject to a test.
8: Yes. So we wanted to develop a project to show that we're trying to make a difference, because we don't want to be an association or society-centric organization. And the reason that we targeted the heart health of the minibus taxi drivers is there's 600,000 of them, and they transport approximately 18 million people every single day. They take children to school, and importantly, they bring the workforce to their place of work. So they really are essential. If they had to shut down, the economy would shut down. They keep the wheels of our economy moving. But the life of the taxi driver is difficult. Long days, poor pay, lack of benefits. They often adopt a very unhealthy lifestyle. Obesity, smoking, hypertension, and diabetes are common, and this is what all puts them at risk for developing heart or cardiovascular disease. So we want to change the narrative, and we started the program. This is our third year on World Heart Day, which is the 29th of September every single year. And that's to remind the world that heart disease is the biggest killer in the world, and most of the deaths are and will be occurring in the developing world. In South Africa, approximately 220 people die every day as a result of a heart attack or stroke, and 80% of heart attacks and strokes may well be preventable. So we want to change the narrative. We want to keep South Africa and the taxi drivers and the community, we want them to be screened, number one, for risk factors. And if their parameters are out, such as their blood pressure, they need treatment. We want them to diet and lose weight and to start to exercise. And that all can prevent heart disease if you do that on a population-based in a population-based strategy.
4: I got you. I want you to take us to your recent Check My Beat activations and the revelation or revelations as it concerns the taxi industry, because I think that is a very significant discovery.
8: So we were at the Baragwana taxi rank yesterday and last year. That's the busiest taxi hub in the whole of Africa. Our biggest finding in the last 3 years is that at least 70% of individuals are either overweight or obese. And that's extremely important because obesity is now considered as its own non-communicable disease. And obesity sets you up to develop hypertension, heart disease, diabetes, and we want to change that. So what we did is we used artificial intelligence to do the screening, but we try to make this a really fun, culturally relevant campaign, and we linked heart health with music, because these taxi drivers spend the whole day listening to a genre of music called Maskandi and isiZulu. And what we did is we took their screening parameters and then a lifestyle questionnaire. Do they eat fruit and vegetables? Do they exercise? Their motivations to stay healthy and to continue to work. Do they add sugar and salt to their meals? And the second AI turned all of that into lyric and melody in isiZulu with a positive heart health message. And we gave them each of their songs because we want them to spread the word amongst their own communities. But we've gone further than that. Our sports science partners under the University of the Witwatersrand, in the screening booklet, created an infographic of simple exercises, which we call taxi exercise, which can be done at the taxi rank and at the vehicle. They don't need a gym membership to do this. So it's walk around your vehicle a few times one way, the other way, do 10 squats, walk again, do 10 push-ups against the bonnet, and you get the gist of it. We want them to get out of the taxi and start moving. In addition, our dietitians have created an infographic which is in all the official languages of cheap, simple, and easy to implement dietary choices. We want to take away the toxicity, the fried foods, the fizzy drinks, the rations, the cold drinks. We want them to have water. And it was quite amazing yesterday at the Baragwana taxi rank. There's vendors cooking unhealthy food, but there's tomatoes, lettuce, water, fruit, vegetables. So there are healthy options. So we're trying to change the heart health habits, particularly of the taxi drivers, and we want them to spread the word amongst their own communities. Those with abnormalities, we refer to local clinics or hospitals for further management.
4: Yeah.
8: And the other opportunity of this campaign, there's a paucity of epidemiological data for the prevalence of cardiovascular disease, particularly in Africa and sub-Saharan Africa, and this enables us on an ongoing basis to develop a real-world cardiac risk registry to estimate common risk factors and disease prevalence within an urban population. So that's the research opportunity behind this. But I don't know if you know, last year the BBC reached out to us and they have a series called BBC StoryWorks of community cardiac projects all over the world. And your listenership can just Google that, BBC StoryWorks. And we were included. They sent a team and filmed a four-minute little film on our project. So we were quite blown away when they reached out to us. We've presented the project at the European Society of Cardiology in Madrid last year, and we've just published a paper in the Lancet Primary Care. So there's a lot of traction, and it's a real South African happy story. And we say that this encompasses Ubuntu. It's a project that makes the whole team, there's an expert team that makes us all happy, happen, and it makes us all happy and joyful about it. So we love this project.
4: Yeah, I hear you, Doctor. I just confirm my numbers. The activations reveal that nearly 73% of drivers screened are overweight or obese.
8: 70%.
4: Okay.
8: 70%.
4: Okay.
8: At least 70% are overweight or obese. And South Africa actually ranks amongst one of the most obese nations in the world. Mm.
4: 28% suffer from hypertension. 15% show elevated cholesterol levels. That looks like an accident waiting to happen. But now, can I ask you, because you obviously... suggesting alternative lifestyle kind of action. Are they buying into the advice that you're sharing?
8: Well, at the moment, it's very hard for us to assess that. And I'll just tell you one anecdote yesterday. At the Barra Taxi Rank, there's shops on the side, and there's a dress shop. And one of our ladies went into it, and the lady there actually said, I've just had my blood pressure taken. It's absolutely perfect. Last year, my blood pressure was over 200, and that we wrote a referral letter to a local clinic, and look at me now. My sugar's fine. My blood pressure's fine, and I absolutely feel fantastic. And a lot of these people have never had a heart health screening before. So in that particular lady, perhaps treating the hypertension, the blood pressure, prevented a stroke in her. So that's one anecdote. So it's difficult for us to assess the impact of the campaign, but the media campaign has actually reached millions of South Africans. And we plan to expand this to other provinces, you in Cape Town, and we may be partnering with the city of Cape Town next year. It's, we're in discussions with them.
4: Okay, well, you are talking about Barra. I don't know if they are. I'd be very chuffed if there are some taxi drivers listening today. Maybe you can just give them some cues. They're not at Barra. They may be at the top of the station, the Cape Town station deck at this moment in time. What do you suggest that they do?
8: Yeah, so a lot of the taxi drivers, particularly men, are reluctant to go for screening. So we want to encourage everyone in South Africa to go to your local clinic or your GP to be examined, have your blood pressure taken, test your sugar and your cholesterol, have your weight taken, and you can actually go to our website, saheart.org, and there's a link to check my beat, and all the practical advice is there. We're available to advise people if they want to actually call us. So we're encouraging everyone to go for screenings, adopt a better healthy lifestyle, stop smoking, reduce alcohol, a better diet, and start moving.
4: Yeah. Taxi's making money when it's moving. If it's standing still, it's not making money. And it's got to move constantly. A lot of pressure on the drivers to deliver on the owner's expectation. Yeah. And that goes with eating on the trot. That goes with quick rank food, hours of physical inactivity. But you are saying there are maybe two or three practical little tweaks around that busy day that they can employ for the purposes of better heart health.
8: Yes, so that's why we're giving them the practical advice and the community. When they come to the taxi rank, don't fall asleep while you're sitting and waiting. Move, walk around the taxi 5 times one way, walk around the other way, and don't buy fizzy drinks and fried foods. There's flame-grilled meats, there's fruit and vegetables, just to change the narrative.
4: Just for everyday listeners tuning in today, what are the core numbers? Blood pressure, cholesterol, blood sugar. Maybe everyone over 30 needs to know off the top of their head.
8: So with respect to sugar, random sugar above 11 is definitely diabetic. Above approximately 7 to 11 is in the inconclusive range. So just let me get my little screening booklet for you. One second, hold on.
4: Yeah.
8: So we give them their parameters. blood pressure persistently 140 over 90 and above is considered as hypertension. Normal random glucose is less than 7.8. Inconclusive is 7.8 to 11, and above 11 is diabetic. These are on random glucose levels. And we say that a cholesterol, random cholesterol above 5 is elevated. Normal weight in terms of the body mass index is 18.5 to 24.9. Overweight is 25 to 29.9. And obese is above 30. So we're encouraging people, go be tested, get advice, go to our website, faheart.org, and click on Check My Beats, and you can get all the practical advice.
4: We're going to have to wrap it there. We'd really appreciate your time, Dr. David Giancolo, clinical cardiologist and past president of the South African Heart Association. And that Check My Beat campaign is absolutely making a difference. Thank you for your time.
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1: Good evening, I'm Mike Molapo. Dismissed General Feroz Khan is still expected to testify before the Madlanga Commission while also facing criminal charges for his absence today. Khan, the former Crime Intelligence Deputy, is accused of allowing criminal interference in the SAPS. He failed to attend his hearing today despite a subpoena issued several weeks ago. This marks yet another delay since his initial hearing scheduled in July. Karinda Jagmohan has more.
2: Feroz Khan's lawyers brought another postponement application this morning, citing Khan's regressing health as among reasons.
3: If he were subject to scrutiny, there's likely to constitute significant psychological stresses.
2: But an independent examiner has recommended a virtual hearing to accommodate Khan, leaving the commission with one question.
4: Where is Mr. Khan today?
3: Chair, he's not here today, he's at home.
2: Following a tense exchange,
4: does the subpoena mean anything at all?
3: Of course it does, Chair. Of course.
4: And what does it mean? It requires appearance, does it not?
2: Khan's application was dismissed. He's expected to testify virtually while facing a contempt charge. Karinda Jagmohan, Eyewitness News.
1: A bail application for a 14-year-old boy accused of killing a 10-year-old girl in Kraaifontein gets underway tomorrow. The hearing was expected to have begun today, but the matter has been rolled over. The teenager was arrested 2 weeks ago after the body of grade 4 learner Octavia Swartz was found near the Eurstenberg Dam. It's understood she was last seen playing with the accused on the Sunday she went missing. Her body was found the following morning. The NPA says the accused is being kept at a place of safety. Political parties accused by the DA of subverting electoral laws after submitting only one name on their proportional representation lists for municipalities they're contesting in the November polls are hitting back. Action SA and the Good Party have both filed responses to the case launched in the electoral court last week. Action SA has termed the DA's case as exasperating and says it's not deliberately concealing its candidates who will take up seats it wins in the elections. The Good Party says the DA has also failed to provide evidence that its lists are a sham and is conflating two separate legal provisions on the supplementation of lists. Lindsay Dentlinger has more.
5: Action SA National Chairperson Michael Beaumont says the party has interpreted the applicable electoral law that applies to the supplementation of candidate lists after an election sensibly and reasonably. He says the party's decision to only name its mayoral candidates on its lists is deliberate and in line with the party's candidate selection policy. The party says it intends to award seats to ward candidates who don't win those particular contests, but who have performed well for the party. Meanwhile, in the Good Party's response to the court, its Secretary General, Brett Herron, says neither the Municipal Electoral Act nor the Municipal Structures Act prescribes a minimum number of names that should appear on a party list.
6: Good will defend its lists in court. They comply with the law as Parliament wrote it, not as the DA would prefer it to have been written.
5: In their defence, both parties have also pointed out that the DA itself has only listed a single candidate name in at least 12 municipalities it is contesting. Lindsay Dentlinger, Eyewitness News.
1: Joburg City Power says underground cable theft has been identified as a potential cause for a fire at its central substation. Large parts of the inner city have been without electricity since last Thursday after the substation caught fire. Power was only restored for a day after a previous two-week-long blackout in the CBD. The utility has assured efforts are underway to restore power supply. Alfa Ramoshana has more.
7: Parts of Joburg CBD have not seen much electricity throughout September, as two different prolonged power outages hit the city center. City Power now says the latest assessment found evidence of suspected cable theft and vandalism at its underground power tunnels. Spokesperson Isaac Mangena says the scene has now been handed to the relevant law enforcement authorities to look into the suspected cable theft attempts that have left residents and businesses without electricity for days.
8: Our teams also found evidence of suspected cable theft and vandalism, including an axe and also jigsaw and other equipment believed to be associated with cable theft. There was also evidence of attempts to cut copper cables, and police investigations had to come in to ensure that we clear this up.
7: He says the power utility can't provide an estimated electricity restoration time at this stage. Alfa Ramshwana, Eyewitness News.
1: Gold's trading at $4,129.99 an ounce. The rand's at 16.41 to the dollar, at 21.75 to the pound, at 18.65 to the euro. Brent crude oil's at $105.46 a barrel. A look at your weather. Cloudy skies in store for Gauteng, with scattered showers and thunder showers expected tomorrow. Joburg and Vereeniging will both drop to overnight lows of 11 degrees and peak at highs of 16. Pretoria is at 13 and 18 degrees, clear skies in the mother city with light southeasterly winds at a low of 15 and a high of 33 degrees. The top story in Eyewitness News this hour: dismissed General Feroz Khan is still expected to testify before the Madlanga Commission while also facing criminal charges for his absence today.
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10: We have committed to help you develop your own family history. We spoke to Dr. Eleanor Darman, who's a historian, author, and genealogist, about why our family stories matter, about how we get practical. Where do you go to? Have you been to the archives in Ruland Street and maybe say, this is my family name? Are there any records on the Rodriguez's? Mario, there are ways you can start building your family tree, and that should probably be your mission. Dr. Eleanor Darman joins me again on the line. Starts with a conversation with yourself and writing down as much information as you know. Your mom's name, dad's name, grandparents' name. Maybe start building some more tributaries, even of aunts and uncles, so you can start building your family tree. Then we spoke a little bit about having oral conversations with people, older people in your family. I want to get a little bit more concrete now in terms of the official documents. Just how helpful is it to go to your church, your mosque, maybe even the archives in Ruland Street to start getting a more concrete documented picture of your family history?
11: Lester, I think that if you start in your own home, you will look around and find resources there to start off with. Many people have used Bibles just to document the family tree in the front of the Bibles. So that's very useful, because at the time that the people wrote, that was the time that they lived. So the lived experience is probably documented in the Bible. So you will also find in your home birth certificates, certificates when you were confirmed as a member of a church. So there are many documents. You know that little black box that grandpa and grandma or your parents keep all the documents safe in? That is the box that you need to search for.
10: What information could, say, I have a parent or a deceased grandparent and the ID book, and maybe it's an older ID book, pre-1994, some sort of document. What could that tell us? What does a birth certificate tell me? What even does a death certificate tell me?
11: Oh, they give you such valuable information. You know, the day that you were born, the area that you were born in, you know, where you came from. It's gold that you're digging into when you have these documents. And you should not discard them. You should keep them, because you are that one person in the family that has been chosen as the genealogist. Not everybody of your 10 siblings have that special role to play. And so if you do have that and you keep it safe, then you are the gatekeeper for the next generation.
10: But what if you don't have it? Where are those documents then kept? What is then the benefit of maybe going to Rulon Street and going to the provincial archives there and saying, I'm looking for the death certificate or marriage certificate of these people in and around this state in this area? How do you go even approaching the archives and saying, I'd like some more information on my family tree?
11: There's an in-between step that needs to be taken, and that is your church. If you know that your grandparents were Anglicans or the area that they lived in, you go to that church because they've got the record. I went to the Anglican church in Port Nolloth, and they still have their books there. I could merrily snap away at the 1850s records that they keep there. So before the records go to the archives, the churches still have their original documents.
10: Eleanor, when we're speaking to Dr. Eleanor Daman, who's a historian, author, and genealogist, we're trying to help you capacitate yourself to start developing your own family tree. A couple of questions on our WhatsApp line. We spoke, Eleanor, about dead ends. And we have experienced periods where there are certain things families don't talk about. There's a question here that comes from the Swell and Dumb area. It says, I need assistance about my dad in the Swell and Dumb district. I started finding out about him as we grew up without him. All I have is a date of birth. If you have a name and a date of birth, where do you then go to get more information, Eleanor?
11: Swell and Dumb is one of the oldest places, towns in South Africa. And my people also come from Swell and Dumb. And my great-grandparents got married there. So they do have the information online. So I went to Family Search, typed in the name that I've got in my head and the area and also the date. And I got the information from my great-great-grandmother in Swell and Dumb and my great-grandmother and even the baptism of my grandmother. So it's all there. They're just waiting for you to tap in online documents and find them.
10: A message says, my granny was born in a Boer War concentration camp in the Kroonstad area. Would this also be in the archives?
11: This could be in the archives. I'm not sure how these places or instances were documented, and there are many genealogical societies that you know, rally around the Anglo-Boer War that might have this information. Yeah. There are many groups on Facebook that you can just ask your question. Join them, ask your question, and they are willing to help you on your way.
10: My father changed his surname after returning from the war. Would this reflect in the archive? We have an unusual surname, and the listener wants to remain anonymous, but we have an

0: documents, in the church documents, for both those surnames, because I've experienced it in Ceres, where, you know, I find the line goes up to a certain point and then it changes. You will find the changes, especially with the baptism of the children. So look at the names of the parents when they got married, and that might give you a clue.
1: Does it matter to you in which line you follow? We are, based on the gender dynamics, we are generally given our paternal line, my father's name and his father's name and so forth. I have done some research with your help, Eleanor, and I go further on, I can trace back 5-6 generations back, but it would be on my maternal side. Does it matter to one in which line you follow when it comes to mapping your family tree? Would it be important to some people to say, well, I'm more interested in my father's line than my mother's line, and then my mother's mother's line, and then my mother's mother's father's line?
0: I don't think that the interest or the liking dictates. I think the availability of you progressing towards the, you know, the furthest that you can go back, that gives you the impetus to get there. Sometimes you find a block in your paternal side. You can't find them anymore. They, you know, died, or they relocated, they emigrated, they changed their surnames. There's no way that you can find it. But you can find the maternal side, as I found up to 9 generations. I just could keep going. And then it stopped, because Katrine Kaffer, I couldn't find anything on her in the 1700s. So that is possible. So the documentation that was done in the archives sometimes allows you to go as far as you can.
1: Yeah. Let's go to Neville. Oh, Neville, you're calling from Dublin.
2: Yes. Well, listen to me. Let me just put it this way. It's summer now. The sun is shining at 8 o'clock in the morning, 9 o'clock your time. And at 11 o'clock, we'll have snow. At 1 o'clock, we'll have something which comes out of the Sahara Desert. And then at tonight, we'll have storms. That's Ireland. Okay.
1: Wait, do you have a quick... Okay, Neville, well, let me finish this conversation first. Neville didn't have a question for Eleanor, but I have a question from Adrian. My surname is Manchester, which is rather unique. My grandfather was from George, but he never kept any records or documents or anything. Does the George District have a place they keep documents? I can do research there.
0: Lester, as I said, the George do not have a genealogical society, not that I know of, but there will be pockets of people that do get together about, you know, doing family research. It might be at a church. It might be at, you know, a senior citizen place. There will be, because George is quite structured. And if you ask around, you might get information, as I say, that, you know, these days we are online all the time. Mm. So if you've got a question about the family, then please do ask it.
1: A couple of questions around adoption. What about adoptions? Do these cause dead ends along some branches? Also, Johan says, my late father-in-law was adopted. How can I trace the real lineage?
0: Adoption is regarded as part of the family. This is how I document my family trees, that, you know, if you're adopted, I will indicate, and the records will also indicate the adoption. If you have the information from the family will say that this person is adopted, and you indicate that because you don't know who comes after you to understand how this family tree, you know, sticks together. How does it grow? So the researcher needs to document that. Mm.

0: because it comes from somewhere.
1: Dr. Eleanor Dahman, that's where I have to leave it. South African historian, author, and genealogist. Back with us next week again for more of your questions. A resource that I have used, and many people ask, so where can I go to? If you search on Facebook, there's an organization called the Cape Family Research Forum, and Kami Kamadin is the admin of that group. And if you ask a question on that forum, there could be a number of people who could simply just lead you in the right direction.
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6: In food today, we are really celebrating one of the most humble of South African dishes, but one which has been given a very serious glow up at a new venue in the East City precinct. The restaurant is called Buri, spelled B-U-R-I. And as the name suggests, you've guessed it, it is all about celebrating the humble boerewors roll. It is a South African classic in its most humble form, but it is getting something of a gourmet treatment at this new venue. And it's the latest venture from the Belly Restaurant Group, which, as you may recall, has already brought us and spoken to us about Belly of the Beast, Galjoen, and Seerbambus. And it's a pleasure to welcome back to studio Neil Swart and Anushka Horn, who are the partners behind this latest venture. Buri, lovely to see you again. Welcome back.
7: Thank you.
6: I mean, this is the most quintessentially South African dish. People put sausages on buns all over the world. But Anushka, what is it for you that makes a buri roll special?
8: I don't know. I think everyone has their favorite buri roll or their boerewors memory, you know. So for me, I drive past a butchery every Saturday morning in Monte Vista and I stop for a boerewors roll. And
6: yeah.
8: I was just so upset that I couldn't get it every day of the week. So I think it's just... It's a special thing that I feel more people should have more access to,
6: yeah,
8: and celebrate a bit more. Yeah,
6: obviously there are boerewors rolls and boerewors rolls, and I'm thinking here of the boerewors rolls we used to eat at 3 o'clock in the morning as we came out of the Doors nightclub in Marshall Street in Joburg. Very, very dodgy meat, very, very dodgy rolls, yeah, very, very dodgy tomato sauce, and still absolutely delicious because it was what you were craving at the time. But Neil, that's not what you're serving up at Buri.
7: No, there's a time and a place for everything.
6: Okay. There was a time and a place for that one, but I'm quite relieved I don't have to eat that kind of buri roll anymore. Let's talk about what you're doing, because I mean, everybody likes it their own different way. For some people, it's about, it must be a store-bought soft white bread bun, Checkers Championship Wurst, and wimpy ketchup, for example, on top of it, tomato sauce. Some will say they've got to be fried onions. Some will say it's not a buri roll unless there's smoor on top. How have you taken all of those expectations? Because we're going to serve you the best buri roll you've ever eaten, and yet people's expectations of what that needs to include are going to be different.
7: Believe me, we did our research. We ate a lot of boerewors rolls. So for us, we didn't want to redesign it or make a gourmet guri and put blue cheese on it and all sorts of the funny things. We just wanted to create a good boerewors roll with proper meat that goes into it and flour that you know is like Eureka Mills flour. It's a good bun and a good sausage. And the sauce is as well homemade, and it's not like just a bit of food coloring and cornstarch.
6: Yeah.
7: It's real effort that goes in. So we just wanted to recreate a real boerewors roll using top quality ingredients, and then that you know what's in there.
6: So let's talk about those ingredients. I mean, you've mentioned the flour in the buns. You are having these buns made for you specially. Is that correct, Anushka?
8: Yeah, so yeah. It's a flour market that's making the buns for us. They're okay. Using Eureka Mills flour, like Neil said. And it's a very classic bun. It's not brioche style. It's not cakey or anything. It's a classic white bread bun. Yeah.
7: Okay. Yeah, flour, sugar, salt.
8: Butter.
7: I don't even know if that's put butter in it. It's very simple.
6: Just a simple, but that's what you want. You want that nice soft bun that's going to absorb all the moisture that's dripping out of the sausage and some of the sauce and be all soft and squishy while you eat it. Mm. Now, the meat, obviously, is crucial because there's sausage and there's sausage and there's boerewors and boerewors. Who's doing your meat for you?
7: Frankie Fenner, meat merchant. So we, as I said, we tasted a lot of boerewors rolls, and like Andrew, we know him quite well, and we were able to work with him and design this borscht to specifically what we want.
6: Yeah.
7: So what goes in there is just really good, dry-aged, grass-fed, free-range, traceable beef. It goes into a casing and spices. There's a bit of pork in there, although we do have a pork-free option.
6: Okay.
7: And that's all that's in there. There's no fillers or funny deboned, mechanically deboned
6: bits and pieces meat, you'd rather not think about.
7: Real good meat, fat, and that's it.
6: And I know, I mean, we've spoken to Frankie Fenner meat merchants on the show before. Those guys are passionate about good quality meat that comes from properly vetted sources and has got no nasties involved in the feeding of the animal at the beginning of that chain. So what ends up in the roll is really good quality. Now, how do you deal with the sauce and onions and smoor issue? Because everybody has very strong opinions on this, Anushka. What do you do?
8: Yeah, so we don't have a lot of different boerewors on the menu. Okay. We've got a classic that's just boerewors and onions, and then we've got a sauce station where you can go and put your own sauces on.
6: Okay, that's clever.
8: Then we've got our OG that we call it. It's garlic mayo, chili chutney, and rocket, and that's Maya Neil's favorite boerewors roll.
6: Okay.
8: And then we've got a farmer, which is boerewors, butter on a roll, and smoor. So it's very classic, and you get to source it your own way if you want to. Mm-hmm. And then we also have a monthly special that we run that changes quite often according to what we want to do to be a bit creative.
7: Yeah, there we'll have some fun on the special, so we'll do all sorts of things there, and it'll change monthly. But I wanted to add about the sauces is we took some South African classics and put them on the sauce section as well. So.
6: Okay.
7: All gold tomato sauce and mustard and Mrs. Ball's chutney. I mean, they're classics for a reason. So we didn't try and recreate those, but then we have about three or four or five different other sauces that we make in-house. Like a peri-peri sauce with fermented chilies.
8: A barbecue sauce, our signature booty sauce.
7: Yeah.
6: Okay, so that the customer decides if they want it or they don't want it and how much of it they want. That's a clever way of doing it. Because, I mean, everyone has their own way of making the boerewors perfect. Mm. We're in conversation, just for anybody who's coming in midway, with Neil Swart and Anushka Horn of the Belly Restaurant Group. Their latest restaurant baby is called Boerewors, spelled B-U-R-I, and it's located in the East City Precinct, serving up a menu that is built around the boerewors roll. And as you've heard, three different variations of the boerewors roll, plus one monthly special that's going to change regularly. But that's it. You do that, and you do that well. Obviously, we'll talk in a minute about sides and desserts and that, but that's it. It's a boerewors roll restaurant. You're not going to come here and say, actually, I feel like a toasted salmi or a burger. Can I get that while everyone else eats boerewors rolls? You're coming here for a boerewors roll, Anushka?
8: Yes.
6: Okay.
8: Boerewors rolls, that's all we focus on, boerewors rolls and chips, yeah.
6: Do it well. Okay, now the chips also are not just summer chips or slap chips. Neil, tell us about the chips. They look amazing.
7: Yeah, actual potatoes that we peel and cut in-house and pre-blanch them fresh every day. We do the twice-cooked ones, cooked and then cooked again on order. So they're just delicious potato chips and seasoned with salt.
6: And you can get a loaded version, which comes with little bits of crumbled up boerewors on top. I mean, as if you didn't need to indulge yourself even more. I love it. And then you've also done something really fun with the drinks menu. Because if you're going to have a sauce yourself station, why not have a sauce yourself the other way station? Tell us how that works. Anushka?
8: Yeah, so we've got a bit, we like to call it an adult soda fountain. So we've got like a G&T on tap, Brana's draft on tap, some beer and some cider as well, and then just one or two lacquer wines that we enjoy.
6: Okay, and also, I mean, Neil, you used the words, we wanted it to be fun. It sounds like a playful sort of space.
7: It's very playful. Yeah. We love the interior as well. It turned out even better than we thought it was going to be. So it's all the smash burger joints in Cape Town. So we kind of went for a similar vibe, but with boerewors rolls, and then it actually turned out too dinery, and then we pulled it back and made it more South African. So, like, even the floors in there are based on a picture from my childhood where I was sitting on my mom's kitchen. And it was those linoleum floors that you can't get anymore, but we had a designer vinyl printed floor for us from that.
6: That's amazing.
7: So it's a really fun space, like sort of South African dinery space.
6: Okay, love it. Keith is a man who obviously enjoys his Boerewors rolls because he wants to know about the size. Is this a standard roll size or do you offer a foot-long option? You'd like to know.
8: So the roll is standard and then the Boerewors that goes on, there's around 140-gram
7: Yeah, 24 centimeters. We wanted to stick out both sides. Yeah.
6: Okay, so a little tail on either end.
7: Yeah.
6: But there is also the option to have an extra piece of boerewors if you want, Keith.
8: Double,
6: so you can double up if you're a hungry man when he likes his boerewors. Now, the price point is very reasonable. The pricing of a standard boerewors roll is something like 85 to 95 rand. And again, the very best quality ingredients going into everything from the roll to the sausage itself to the toppings and sauces. 40 or 50 rand for your sides. You've also got a quite different sort of approach to desserts, Neil.
7: Mm-hmm. Well, that's, again, fun childhood memories. And I think Anushka really brought that in with the mini donuts from Hartenbos that she grew up with.
8: Yeah, so that used to be a staple for us, is you go to Hartenbos and you order the mini donuts there and you have them warm with a sauce just running. And, like, we just thought no one's doing that at the moment as well. And it's a lack of food memory. So.
6: Okay.
7: So we got a donut robot and it prints out little beautiful donuts, and then we made our own sauces to go with that. So that's where the quality really comes in there.
6: Okay, so you if you have space after eating this incredible gourmet boerewors roll and sides, you then go for your variety of different mini donuts for dessert as you're pudding. Now, let's just talk about the location. You're in Harrington Street. You guys obviously love that precinct because your other restaurants are there as well. Is it just about good foot traffic, a vibey sort of vibe? What is it about that space that is working so well for you?
7: I think it's just becoming more and more vibey. I mean, we opened barely 8 years ago, and there was a couple of people down the road, but it's become such a cool place and lots of cool shops that you can go to. And then it's for us as well, so we can keep our thumb on everything. So it's really, we just walk down the road and then you're a different restaurant. We don't have to get in the car and drive through traffic, so we can really be there.
6: Because, I mean, it's four restaurants now, right, that you are, have I got all of them, right?
7: Four,
6: it's
7: Belly of the Beast, right now,
6: Kalyun, Sia Bambus, and Boerewors. That's a lot to manage, and it's and they're quite different. They're all very different dining approaches. I mean, I've had the pleasure of dining at Sia Bambus, and it was the most extraordinary, unusual seafood-forward menu with things steamed inside kelp, and just amazing. My mouth is watering at the memory of it. That's a very different kind of dining concept, though, to a dinerish boerewors roll joint. And Anushka, just talk to us about juggling those hats and the management style. I mean, I'm sure the way you run the kitchens and your stocking and supplying and stuff is going to be consistent, but is it? Do you have to sort of mentally adjust, okay, I'm walking into this one, put on that hat now?
8: So one thing is we've got great teams. We've got great people in charge and, like, running the restaurants. We've got great chefs that we've hired at each restaurant as well. So, yeah, it's definitely a bit different going into each one, but I think every single restaurant's kind of gotten its own stamp now with the people running them. Yeah.
6: Okay. Neil, I mean, do you want to say anything more about the other restaurants in the group and how they're going?
7: Yeah, everything's going really well. We're just waiting for the extraction to come back so that we can get Boerewors open because people are dying for some boerewors rolls out there.
6: Yeah.
7: And now we've got a... two more ventures coming up pretty soon.
6: You guys are suckers for punishment.
7: Yeah, I don't know.
6: Okay. But more importantly, we obviously just love being creative with food. And I mean, I'm sure all of the legions of fans of Belly of the Beast are grateful that you are adding on rather than changing what you've already got. Because, I mean, if it ain't broke, don't fix it, right?
7: For sure.
6: Yeah.
7: And I think on our new venture that's going to open up soon, it's called No Show. And I think that's going to be great for the Belly fans because we won't take any reservations there, and it's going to be a la carte menu, but with Belly quality food. So if you don't have a booking, you can just drive there and go sit by the bar, order a beer on tap, and have some awesome Belly quality food.
6: Okay. Did you say Inertia or No Show? Sorry, didn't
7: No
6: you,
7: Show.
6: It, no, no Show. Show.
7: Yeah.
6: That's a very interesting... So I was going to say, I mean, No Show... Talk to us about the origin of the name. I'm thinking of all the no-shows you book restaurant tables and then don't show up for them. And
7: exactly
6: I know it's one
7: that.
6: Of the restaurateurs' absolute bugbears.
7: It started as a joke, and it is a bit of an issue in Cape Town, people booking and not showing up. And I mean, we only have 30 seats, so if you have empty seats, it's a big deal for us. So we want to display, so it's a la carte, no reservation, so we can't have no shows there. And I think Odette actually, as a joke, said, why don't we just call it no show? And I really liked it. But
8: no,
7: it's also it's also showing, like, it's kind of a simple, dialed back place. No show, you know, it's no frills. Mm-hmm. It's quite easy.
6: Okay, well, looking forward to a follow-up conversation when that's ready. A quick question from Stuart. Any gluten-free options on the menu at Bury?
8: Not at the moment. I mean, you can have our loaded fries and some boerewors on there, but at the moment we don't have gluten-free buns yet.
6: Yeah. Okay. Tough thing to get. If you're aiming for a particular texture to house the Bury roll as you want it, I know that's a tough thing to get right.
7: Look, in our whole group, we focus. We like to focus on different things, and so we just wanted to focus on one thing and get it right before we do anything else.
6: Okay, so watch this space, perhaps, Stuart. Right, 1 month into the journey of Bury, opening is Mondays to Saturdays from 10 a.m. to 9 p.m. That's a long, long work day for your team, or teams, plural, but that speaks to the kind of customer that you're looking for. That speaks to me of maybe a few people popping out for a work lunch, others after work drinks, maybe someone who's on the way to the theater in District 6 and wants a bite beforehand, that kind of thing?
8: Yeah, you get quite a diverse group of people coming. Some people just coming for lunch, for a quick lunch, or other people come and they actually hang out there and they enjoy our happy hour and things like that. So,
6: okay, happy hours. It's happy 2 hours, by the way, from 4 till 6 p.m. where that lovely grown-up soda fountain is on half price for those who are interested. Right, last thing to tell us, Neil, is the exact address for people who are asking, where do I find them?
7: Sure, I think there's a correction. I think it's 10 a.m. to 10 p.m.
6: 10 to 10 p.m. now. Yeah. Okay, great.
7: And it's 99 Arrington Street. It's in the same building as Khalyun is, but it's on the ground floor there.
6: Okay. Lovely to chat to you guys. Good luck with the new venture. I think it's a lot of fun. It's a really great concept to add into the East City precinct. And look forward to hearing more about No Show when it's ready to open.
7: Thank you.
8: Thanks
6: for joining us. Neil Swart and Anushka Horn of the Belly Restaurant Group.
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6: And after so many years of telephone conversations with the NPO Super Troopers, that I feel like I know my guest, Kerry Hoffman, so well already.
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10: Intermittent fasting is certainly one of many options that people consider in getting into a healthy lifestyle, particularly when weight is a concern. There are various ways of doing it. Some people do the 12 hours of eating and 12 hours of not eating. It goes up to 16 hours of no eating and 8 hours of eating. And then for those who are real, real OGs, they'll do 18 hours of no eating and only 6 hours of eating. What are the do's and don'ts when it comes to intermittent fasting? Juanita Kumalo is the founder of Trove Wellness. She's also a fitness and wellness coach. Intermittent fasting is still an effective way of helping to manage your weight, right?
11: 100%. I mean, if you're trying to figure out, you know, some of the reasons why intermittent fasting is great for weight management and for your metabolism, it's efficient for two main reasons. The most simple one is because people naturally reduce their eating window. You get what I'm saying? So you tend to eat generally less, snack less, and consume less food over that period of time. And the second and key reason why you generally lose the weight due to intermittent fasting is because there's a metabolic shift that happens during fasting. So immediately after you eat, right, your insulin usually rises and your body is in more of a fed state. Basically, it uses the incoming glucose and storing excess energy from the food that you just ate. However, as more hours go by without food, your insulin generally decreases and fat mobilization and fat oxidation increases. So the longer you go without eating, the more efficient your body becomes at burning fat.
10: And that fat mobilization, as you referred to it, is now the body needing to, because lest we forget, fat is stored energy, right? So you have excess energy 100%. In your body, and therefore it will store it in these fat cells. So there is energy that the body can then go and consume from those fat cells. And if you're not ingesting food, the fat cells then will come in handy, and you'll start to see that weight loss over time.
11: 100% correct. And I think, like, you know what, normally, like I said, your body normally when you're eating, you've got your glucose levels, right? So when you're not eating, those glucose levels get depleted, your insulin goes down, and then naturally then your body starts tapping then into stored energy and those fat cell reservations.
10: How do we then manage, because there are people who will do intermittent fasting and they'll do the extreme of no eating for 18 hours and then only eating for 6 hours, and yet they will still go to the gym and do a rigorous workout. How in heaven's name do you work out when you're starving?
11: You need to listen to your body. That's the first and most important thing, right? So I wouldn't necessarily, they usually don't start with going for high intensity strength training at first. So I would generally recommend light to moderate movement. And then what happens is that your body gradually builds up the momentum, right? And into, like, you know, going from walking, yoga, Pilates into high intensity and strength training. But like I say, though, listening to your body is very, very key. And you need to make sure that, like, you are, you know, feeding your body and hydrating correctly. I have done, you know, all the fasts. I've done the 12-hour one, the 16-hour one, and I've tried Nomad, right? And I realized that, you know what, with Nomad, it was easy in the beginning when you're not training too hard. But as I started training a whole lot more, I realized that my body started having intense cravings and started having withdrawals and slight dizziness. And that's when I knew that, you know, take a step back. So it's important to listen to your body. It's not for everyone.
10: And I think it's important to note that there will be almost an immediate reaction from you starting with intermittent fasting, where you'll actually see the differences in your inches around the waist. But at some point, the body will not start to plateau, but because it's now the new routine, it will adjust to that, right? And not then to be discouraged if you don't see any further inches being lost.
11: Yes. So what normally happens is that people normally shift into the 18 to 6 hour fasting period. And normally it's the people that want to push further, because at the first one, the 12 to 12 or the 16 to 8, they do experience, for example, like weight loss plateau, right? And for people that want to intensify deeper fat adaptation, they normally move to the 18 to 6 hour one. And I would also like to emphasize that, you know, intermittent fasting is not about, you know what, I'm not eating for 16 hours. And in that 8 hour window period, I can eat whatever I want. And that is where a lot of people get it wrong. And that's what you do and what you eat in that 6 hour period can help determine how much energy you are burning and how much more fat you're losing over the over a period of time, right? So basically, you can't just eat like extremely highly processed food, excessive sugar, and huge portions. So what's going to happen is that it's going to cancel out all the time that you are not eating, and all you'll do is spike and crash your blood sugar levels, and you'll be starving again in 2 hours, right? So you need to like feed your body in a way that it will basically keep you fuller for much, much longer. And eating foods such as your protein, your healthy fats, and quality carbohydrates, that is basically nutrients to help support your body for longer. And I mean, like I said, there's very, very few calories in certain healthy foods, right? And because you're eating less for a longer period. So automatically, the less calorie-dense foods that you have, the more basically you get to lose over a period of time. So you can't just like eat anything anytime you want to basically optimize your weight loss. So fasting is the framework, but your nutrition quality is still the foundation. It's very, very key. It's all about energy in, energy out. That's what matters.
10: And it's important for us to note, Juanita, that if you are going to undertake intermittent fasting, it is important to consult a nutritionist so that you are, because how my body might respond compared to your body could be chalk and cheese, right? And getting the advice of a healthcare professional when undertaking this exercise is absolutely crucial, isn't it?
11: It's incredibly crucial. And I think first thing first, before you do it, definitely to consult, you know, your dietitian or your doctor, right? Because, for example, if you're pregnant or breastfeeding, you can't just jump into intermittent fasting. If you've got diabetes or struggle with blood sugar conditions or have a history of disordered eating, you can't just, you know, do intermittent fasting, right? And also, it's important to know that there is a strategy to basically start eating again. You get what I'm saying? So, for example, like, if you've done the 12-hour to 14-hour one, have a light, easy meal, if you get what I'm saying. So, for example, 2 boiled eggs, apple slices, or Greek yogurt with berries and chia seeds. If you've done something for longer, like a 16-to-8 fast, you know, have something more wholesome, like grilled chicken breast, rolled sweet potato, or broccoli with olive oil. And if it's more than 18 hours, you know, have something hearty but gentle as well. You get what I'm saying? So how you basically feed your body after that state of like being in a fasted manner really, really matters a lot. And definitely don't just decide to do it by yourself. Consult your doctor, your dietitian, nutritionist, and especially if you happen to be pregnant or breastfeeding or all these other conditions which I mentioned, it's key for you to do that.
10: Juanita, always lovely chatting to you. Thank you very much. Juanita Kumalo, founder of Trove Wellness. She's a fitness and wellness coach as well. You can go to trovewellness.com.
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6: Parenting and Parents Time on 7:02 afternoons. What exactly is growth hormone deficiency? What does it look like? And how do you know if your child has it? And we're joined by Kelly Duplessis, CEO of Rare Diseases South Africa, as well as Sarah Norcross, General Manager of Novo Nordisk South Africa. Ladies, welcome to the show. Thank you so much for joining us.
12: Thank you for having us.
6: Thank you. I'm going to start with you, Kelly. Not our first time chatting about different rare diseases on the show. The one that really touches me about growth hormone deficiency is what it can look like and how confusing it can be. Now, the only reason that I know about this deficiency is because there's an actor that I used to work with on Rhythm City, and he looked much younger than what he was, to the point that his character, even though he's an adult, was cast as a small child. And having conversations with him, he had had such a tough time growing up, but by chance was identified by a medical doctor who wanted to see what is so different about this child. Why does he look like this? And that is how he was able to have the relevant support. But Katie, maybe share with us, what does it mean to have growth hormone deficiency?
12: Thanks so much. And it's nice to hear the lived experience coming through there. I think the simplest way to explain it is that growth hormone is something that the body would generally produce. And in people that have growth hormone deficiency, your body simply doesn't produce it. But I suppose as parents, we all expect our children to grow out of their clothes, grow out of their shoe sizes, you know, get a little bit taller every year. And it's not to say that everybody who has the smallest child in the class needs to panic, because that would be inaccurate. But if you've got a child who was, say, born in the 95th percentile and was, you know, one of the bigger kids in the class, and they've stopped growing, that's really when the alarm bells should be ringing and you should probably go and get checked. So it's definitely not to say that it only happens to small people, but it is really, it's marked by that lack of continued growth or that lack of consistent growth in children.
6: So for anybody who is wondering, the actor's name is Themba Ntuli. I also sat with him on my talk show, Unpacked. So if you want to check that out on YouTube to hear the full lived experience story, he is in his 30s and was sharing about getting married. But if you look at him, you could mistake him for a 9-year-old child, but he lives a very full life. Sarah, just from your side, I mean, how
13: common would you say some of these cases start to become that we have these conversations? Because I would imagine that there are so many children walking around undiagnosed.
14: But you're spot on. There are many factors that can contribute to growth and development, you know, nutrition, genetics. There's a variety of different things that can contribute to it, of which growth hormone deficiency is simply one of those. And the diagnosis rates are very poor because awareness is low, which is why it's fabulous that you've got the segment today on this and why we have Awareness Month, because we do need greater diagnosis, because if we've got diagnosis, then we can get greater treatment. And just to come to your point, so you asked about the rates of this disease. Because the diagnosis is so poor and the recording around that is still poor, the actual numbers are still very speculative around what it looks like in South Africa. And Kelly, I'll ask you to also contribute to this. But I think our understanding is you're probably looking at about one in 1,700 to a couple of thousand children are likely to be suffering with actual growth hormone deficiency. And you mentioned a great example there of someone who's living a full life, but was diagnosed and treated. There's someone else, just for your listeners as well, who was diagnosed as a child, effectively treated, and has gone on to really unlock incredible potential and talent that your listeners may not be aware of. And that was Lionel Messi as well. Yeah, so there are people out there that we're not aware of who also, you know, suffered from this, but by being aware, by their parents picking up, you know, the signs, by getting diagnosed, by getting treated. I mean, I think Lionel's gone on to or Messi has gone on to unlock incredible potential in his future.
13: I have to ask, are there varying scales of the deficiency that some would present where it's almost like they get frozen in time and at a certain age, and beyond that age, they don't go anywhere else, like a Temba, for example, who would share that, like, finding clothes is a nightmare, working as an actor, he wishes he could have an adult role and all of those things, versus others who maybe you can't even really tell unless they tell you.
14: Yeah, I mean, there are different degrees of deficiency, as you mentioned, but also different diseases and things that may contribute to those kind of factors happening in an individual. I mean, there are, as Kelly mentioned, the classic one for growth hormone deficiency is a normal child, a normal looking child who, and they may be shorter or taller than other people in their class at that point, but they've just slowed down their growth. So they don't necessarily look different to their peers in how they look as an individual, but their growth has slowed. So you might find that, I mean, I'm a parent of three and I would love to not have to buy new clothes every single year or every few months, you know, or shoes that their toes are popping through.
13: Yeah.
14: You know, but really that is what parenthood is. That is, our children are growing, you know, we're either writing in the books or we're drawing lines on the wall because they're growing every year as they should. And as Kelly mentioned, and that's why the Road to Health booklet is great, if you find that your child is no longer following that growth curve, that is when you act. That is when you act, because, I mean, as any parent or carer, you want to have an answer to a potential problem. And so going to the doctor, getting it tested, it could be something else. It could be something that can be addressed through nutrition. It could be another challenge. But if it's growth hormone deficiency, there is treatment. There is treatment available both in the public and private sector that can help your child and then doesn't stop them from fulfilling their potential. We could have another Messi in the crowd listening on this line.
13: So let me then ask this question, Kelly. In terms of the cases that are brought to Rare Diseases South Africa, which I'm sure you sit in a mini predicament, in the sense that it's lots of little different communities with little information and data, as opposed, or else it wouldn't be a rare disease, right? So already, for every case that comes in, it's almost like starting from scratch. Can you maybe share with us some of the challenges and information and data and patients that you come across, and what their biggest struggles are from your diagnosis all the way to treatment?
12: So I think it's a very, very good question, because realistically speaking, if you think as a parent, and this is where the vast difference between the public and private sector often kicks in. So the public sector makes use of that Road to Health book, and you, generally speaking, will take it with you at every clinic follow-up. And I would actually probably say that your chances of identifying this issue earlier are probably better in that sort of environment, where you almost have a reminder to check the child's growth, versus in the private sector, where we often are seeing a different GP every time we go in for a visit, et cetera, et cetera. And no one really goes back and looks. I can speak for myself as a parent. I can't tell you where my children are on the growth curve now. I knew in those first 2 years, because when you were doing your routine vaccinations, et cetera, that's when it popped up. But, I mean, you don't really think to check. And I think that that's the why these sorts of conversations become so important, because whilst there's a need from a medical and a clinician perspective to have a good suspicion around these things and to be aware of them, it's equally as important for parents to have an idea that these things do occur, and to know what to look out for, so that you can kind of try preempt getting early intervention in the event that there is a problem. And, I mean, realistically speaking, in the South African context, we know for sure that we are underdiagnosed by a country mile. And that's not only for growth hormone deficiency. It's across many of the rare disease spaces, simply because of the fact that our system's overburdened. We have lots of issues around appropriate identification, clinical health records being kept, et cetera, et cetera. So there's very often that gap in follow-through. And that's why, you know, there is a bit of a responsibility on parents as well to make sure that you're doing those things, going for your regular checkups. You know, often we think when we come out of that pediatric phase and you're out of that kind of newborn phase, your love of your pediatrician kind of disappears and you don't really think to go back. But that's why those follow-up appointments are so imperative, particularly for children.
13: In terms of, you know, we've spoken about milestones, and you are so correct, Kelly, because I have a 5-year-old, and really once it gets to that age where you're done with the nurses and maybe the parenting support watching, you start to measure against their peers, like, okay, is this child a bit taller or a bit shorter? And we rely on the teachers. What are the things we need to be looking at in relation to the growth hormone? And would it only be physical that you start to see it?
12: So, yes, it does manifest from a physical perspective. So things like, it goes back to that stunting growth, but at the same time, children don't necessarily grow forever, right? So they hit a kind of point in their teenage years where they've kind of capped and they're not growing at the same pace. And this is where the reliance on tracking becomes so imperative. So keeping score year in and year out and going for those follow-ups where you are actually mapping that growth against a curve, that really then, if you've now dropped down that curve significantly, that then will preempt, investigating further. So, but like Sarah was saying, you know, things like change in school shoes, shoe sizes, change in clothing. If you've got more than one child and the rest of them are growing at a specific rate and you see this one child has kind of stopped growing at that rate, that is really when you just, and it's not to say that everybody that's growing through that might have growth hormone deficiency, but certainly it warrants going to your GP and having it checked.
13: And on your side, Sarah, just in terms of maybe a worldview perspective, are there certain countries where we are seeing growth hormone deficiencies being greater than other countries? And is that in any way related to what we're eating and what has been done to meat products, for example, or even weed killers and things like that on plants?
15: Not that I picked up specifically in terms of some countries faring, you know, worse than others or better than others. I think to Kelly's point, the challenge you've got is it's a rare disease, and that makes it a challenge around the world, because the lack of awareness and understanding of rare diseases is low. And actually, this is one of the few diseases that we're lucky in because there is treatment available. There's so many rare diseases that still don't have treatment available, effective treatment, the majority of the rare diseases, whereas this is one that does have effective treatment. So the challenge is more around the success rates, because if you've got high awareness, high diagnosis rates, then you're going to have greater treatment and greater data around those children, or indeed adults in countries. Whereas here in South Africa, as Kelly mentioned, unfortunately, the rates of diagnosis are quite low. And so that's where our issue is. It's less around the prevalence and more around the actual data we have around diagnosis and actual treatment. Because the prevalence will exist everywhere in the world. It's making sure that the people who are suffering here, whether they're children or even if they're adults, are aware of the symptoms and are going to get checked.
13: So... and I'm not sure who to direct this question to, if it's yourself, Sarah, or Kelly. What are some of the things that maybe you would advise parents should start to get familiar with to be able to assess if their child is growing at the appropriate rate or not? So beyond height and beyond clothing sizes, can you look at, example, the fact that your child's shoe size has remained the same? Is it maybe... I don't know if it is those measurements that, like, where they say your foot is supposed to fit between your elbow and your wrist. Is that what we need to look at? What are some of those things that we should start getting familiar with as parents to be able to assess if there might be a problem or not?
16: So maybe I'll start and then Sarah can come in with the clinical side. But certainly other elements, delayed puberty is one. You spoke about your colleague that you used to work with having that younger looking appearance. So that's
13: yes.
16: another.
13: And it applied to height, size, everything. Not like, because I know sometimes people can think young and they refer to the face. So even in body and stature, he would be cast with children that are 8 and you would not be able to tell the difference.
16: Yeah, so that's generally as a result of the delayed puberty. So, you know, growth hormone is obviously a hormone that's consistent. We presume that it's only in childhood, but that growth hormone is persistent in your entire lifespan. So it has a role to play in both when you're obviously young and when you're older as well. Another thing that can be looked for is delayed tooth development. So that's another thing that, you know, is probably something that people might notice. And also often increased body fat, so particularly around the waist. So those are some other things that you know that might, if you are sitting listening to this interview and you think, oh, you know, my child might have dropped off the curve a little bit and he's looking a little bit smaller, he hasn't quite grown. Those are some other elements that you can look at if you think that there's a high suspicion.
13: Can I ask a question before you?
3: This is EWN.
17: Good evening, I'm Mikey Mulapo. The family of a 23-year-old woman shot dead in Tembisa says it does not believe she was killed during a robbery. According to police, the woman was shot at around 5 o'clock this morning while on her way to work. Her uncle says they've been following their own leads, including a reported disagreement between the woman and her partner. Her killing is the latest in a series of women's murders under investigation in Ekurhuleni, with police still working to establish whether the cases are connected. Mungezi Koko has more.
18: The woman was shot dead in Temong, Tembisa, a few hundred meters from her family home while on her way to work. Her family was brought to the scene and identified her as forensic teams and pathologists worked to process evidence and remove her body. Her uncle, MC Khoza, says the family is questioning the circumstances of her death.
19: It happened around the corner, not far from our home. Looking at the scene, we don't believe it was a robbery. We have been following our own leads, and there was a disagreement between her and her partner.
18: Police say they are pursuing possible leads and have identified a person of interest, but for the family, the focus now is on getting answers about the circumstances of her death. Monke Zikoko, Eyewitness News, Tembisa.
17: Meanwhile, the man linked to the woman's murder was found dead inside his vehicle in Midrand this evening. A bail application for a 14-year-old boy accused of killing a 10-year-old girl in Graaffontein gets underway tomorrow. The hearing was expected to have begun today, but the matter has been rolled over. The teenager was arrested 2 weeks ago after the boy, after the body of grade 4 learner Octavia Swartz was found near the Uirstenberg Dam. It's understood she was last seen playing with the accused on the Sunday she went missing. Her body was found the following morning. The NPA says the accused is being kept at a place of safety. The Madlanga Commission has concluded for the day after reviewing WhatsApp messages linked to taxi boss Upa Bafana Sindane. The messages have revealed how some police officers were ready to provide him with a personal escort. Sindane was not present at the hearing despite a subpoena, and the commission is yet to make a ruling on his absence. Several messages between Sindane and his associates, including taxi industry leader Joe Sibanyoni, have revealed Sindane unlawfully received sensitive police documents which he shared among colleagues. He also had some officers on standby for personal assistance. Evidence leader Matthew Chaskelson read messages from July last year.
20: It seems that Lepara Saps Highway is essentially at the disposal of Mr. Sindane to offer him escorts. Chat 1, morning my brother, we're on duty in case you need us. 2nd of August, my brother, we're here on the street, let us know if you need anything. Chat number 2, my brother, hope you're good, we're on the street, let us know when you need an escort.
17: In the courts, former Speaker of Parliament and Defence Minister Nosiviwe Mabisa-Nqakula has distanced herself from WhatsApp messages presented by prosecutors in the corruption trial against her. Mabisa-Nqakula is fielding tough questions in the Pretoria High Court, where she's under cross-examination. The former minister is facing 12 counts of corruption and one of money laundering for allegedly soliciting 4.5 million rand in corrupt payments from Defence Force contractor Nombasa Nsondwandlovu. Khomotso Modise reports.
21: Former Defence Minister Nosiviwe Mabisa-Nqakula has admitted to some WhatsApp messages with contractor Nombasa Nsondwandlovu that she claims were innocent. But she's also completely distanced herself from others which seem to be incriminating. One of those is a message about impepho or African incense. The former minister claims she only asked Nsondwandlovu once for some incense from her farm, as they are both traditional healers or izangoma. But when asked what she meant in the WhatsApp when she asked for more impepho, the same amount as from the previous day, she claimed that message did not come from her. Nsondwandlovu claims impepho was code for a 150,000 rand payment, but the former minister denies this. She says she would not have asked for incense for 2 consecutive days. She's also denied the use of any code words. Khomotso Modise, Eyewitness News.
17: And the UK is in talks with US authorities over a potential stoppage of diesel exports and has started preparing for a ban. Diesel prices in the UK reached a new high today due to supply pressures springing from the US-Israel conflict with Iran and Russia's war with Ukraine. Fuel prices are rising globally, and US President Donald Trump has threatened to ban diesel exports, stating at the weekend that they're thinking about it very seriously. Chancellor John Healey told the BBC and admitted that the UK diesel prices are extreme, saying the government was in discussions with the US, adding they're also making the provision that they may need to, and they have their own stocks in the UK. The UK depends on the US for around a third of its diesel imports, and a ban would send prices even higher. Gold's trading at $4,129.99 an ounce. The rand at 16.41 to the dollar, at 21.75 to the pound, at 18.65 to the euro. Brent crude oil is at $105.77 a barrel. A look at your weather. Cloudy skies in store for Gauteng, with scattered showers and thunder showers expected tomorrow. Joburg and Vereeniging will both drop to overnight lows of 11 degrees and peak at highs of 16. Pretoria is at 13 and 18 degrees. Clear skies in Cape Town with light southeasterly winds at a low of 15. And a high of 33 degrees. The top story in Eyewitness News, the SAWA. The family of a 23-year-old woman shot dead in Tembisa says it does not believe she was killed during a robbery.
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10: When is it, just an allergy, and when is it an actual cold or a more serious ailment? Dr. Kath Wiseman is an allergy specialist at Cape Town Allergy, joins me on the line now. I imagine you get inundated with patronage at this time of the year as we switch from winter to spring, don't you?
0: Yes, absolutely. And the allergy sufferers, certainly.
10: When do we know and satisfy ourselves that this is just an allergy? I'll take whatever my doctor has prescribed to me previously or an over-the-counter medication, and within a couple of days, perhaps a week, it will be fine, versus I'm actually sick and I need to see a doctor for a slightly more serious consultation.
0: Well, a very good starting point is to know if you have previously had allergies at the same time of year, then it is to be expected. But I always really like to find out exactly what is driving those allergies in the patients that I see, because we've got different pollen seasons. So at the moment in September, the grass season is about to kick in. It hasn't quite yet. We are on the tail end of the tree pollen season, which started in June. And then the grass season goes roughly from September into March. But in those months, the pollen count will not be high during the entire time. So an easy first starting point would be, have I had allergies before and I'm getting those same symptoms? That would be a good indication. And the obvious other indication that it would not be allergies would be in someone that's never had allergies before who's an adult. And a common cold virus may or may not make you feel generally unwell. So the easy answer would be, well, if you're feeling a bit tired, you've got a headache, a fever, and you're feeling not quite up for exercising, together with a runny nose, you may have other symptoms like a headache. Well, that is highly possibly a common cold. If obviously your nasal secretions that have just been watery suddenly change color and become discolored, bright green or yellow, then that is definitely heading towards something infectious and may actually linger a little bit longer.
10: And I imagine a big telltale sign is if you have things like body aches and a high temperature, right? Because an allergy will never cause those symptoms in your body.
0: Absolutely. So those are certainly would be sentinel signs pointing to something infectious. But it's also very important to remember that within the cold virus, there's a whole wide spectrum of viruses that can give you a common cold. And not all of them actually make you feel terribly ill. So it depends on the virus, on the factors of the virus that we call the virulence factors. How sick can a virus make you? If you compare something like a rhinovirus, which just gives you a common cold, to the real proper influenza, swine, flus, etc., and or bacteria. And then it also depends on the host. If you've got somebody with an underlying immune problem, they will most likely get sicker from a virus that is less virulent or a less potent virus. So it depends on many factors how the virus will present. But certainly if you have those telltale signs such as fever and feeling unwell and chills, yes, I would say most certainly that is some kind of an infection, be it a virus or bacteria or whatever the case may be.
10: Some people usually resort to nasal sprays, hay fever prevention sprays, for example, and they grow rather frustrated when they don't realize immediate relief, without realizing that it actually could take up to a week, if not longer, for it to work properly, right?
0: Well, that also, again, depends on which nose spray you're using. So back in the day, the nasal sprays used for allergies only contained corticosteroids. And these do work, but they only work over time, because what they do is on your entire respiratory passage, they actually downgrade, they dampen down the allergic response by actually reducing the number of receptors that your allergic receptors to those pollens that you're breathing in. So they do absolutely work, but you need to use them every day and it takes some time to kick in. Now, our most recent allergy nose sprays are actually combination nose sprays that also contain antihistamines, and these are much more quicker acting. And so typically these days, I, certainly in my practice, don't use the plain intranasal corticosteroid nose sprays because actually patients are wanting more immediate relief. But remember, that is for an allergic rhinitis, and we're not talking about an infectious rhinitis here. So then, of course, there are many other nose sprays that people turn to, and they sometimes just turn to rinsing their nose with salt water, which can work for all of these above conditions. And sometimes they get so desperate that they use the decongesting nose sprays, which in their own right do work, but they've got quite sinister side effects and terrible rebound effects.
10: How long would hay fever go on for? If you get a cold, you know that you, within a week, sometimes 2 weeks, you might get it under control. We know that the current strain, for example, could have you coughing and having phlegm for perhaps another 2 weeks. But the main elements of that cold would generally have been treated. If you have hay fever, if you are allergic to pollens and all of that, how long does that last for?
0: So we're going to focus on pollens now because other allergies such as mold and dust occur right throughout the year. So let's focus on the seasonal spring allergies that are pollen related. And the broad groups that we really have are obviously the grass pollens, the tree pollens, and the weed pollens. And there are very helpful resources to understand which times of year these pollens are going to be high in the air. So the South African, the Real Pollen Count website is an excellent resource that I use for my patients because it gets updated in all the major cities of South Africa every single week. And so you can actually have a look. And currently, when I looked yesterday,

0: other treatment that may be necessary. And so, yes, we need to understand what is driving the pollen allergies, and we therefore really like to drill down on exactly what it is. And so we'll do allergy skin testing or allergy blood testing to know if it's grasses, if it's trees, if it's weeds, because each of these have different seasons. And if you're allergic to all three, there will only be 2 months in the year where you may not experience symptoms. But having said that, during, say, the grass pollen season from September to March, the grass pollen count is not high that entire time. It ebbs and flows, and it really largely depends on air quality data, wind patterns, weather patterns. And so it's not all doom and gloom. If you have a grass pollen allergy, you're not going to be sitting at home with your box of tissues for 9 months. But you really should be watching that Pollen Count website to know when you need to take extra action.
1: Catherine, most informative. Thank you very much indeed for your time. Dr. Catherine Wiseman is an allergy specialist at Cape Town Allergy, giving us some insights into having a hay fever, responsive to the pollen and everything else perhaps that you might be allergic to, versus you've got a cold now, go visit the doctor.
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4: 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They did. How do you jump borders and jump borders when you come here? You litigate against the very same government in which you entered against it illegally. It's unheard of. But in South Africa, it's happening.
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5: We are chatting about proactive estate planning and why it is so important in your overall financial well-being. We're joined by Yvonne Mojela, fiduciary specialist at GLU. Yvonne, welcome to the show. Thank you so much for joining us.
6: Thank you, Rilebogile, for the opportunity.
5: One of our callers earlier was sharing with us that she works in the space of estates, and she says, because we were asking what are the things about your job that you take home with you, are every family member, she's on them, Kogela two pot, don't touch this, has your policy, are you like that at home, Yvonne? You are.
6: No. Yeah, I know. I am. I'm always on them. And like, guys, the things that we sing out there, please.
5: Yes.
6: Please just put your things in order. Please.
5: Eish. So, do you find, Yvonne, that sometimes people's understanding of estate planning is limited in that, number one, they only ever think about a will, and number two, the assumption is you have to be rich to be planning an estate? And sometimes people say things like, I don't own anything, I can't nix.
6: You've nailed it. And that's what we come across in the industry. I've got nothing. I am a 25-year-old. I don't need a will. I've got nothing. So I just want to mention that the Act, the Wills Act, wouldn't have stated that anyone from the age of 16 can have a will in place if it was not necessary. Because it's not only about your assets, it's about provision of your minor children, it's about nominating a guardian for your minor children, it's ensuring that, you know what, there will not be a drama when you're no longer here. Because you might think you do not have assets, but even the little things, we've heard that people were fighting for a tin of baked beans, for example. So the little things do count.
5: What a tin of baked beans.
6: Yes.
5: Yvonne, so no. Yvonne, please tell me you are joking. I refuse.
6: No. I'm not joking. These are the things that are happening. And people take it for granted that I do not need a will. So you just need to put a will in place. And remember, a will is a legal document wherein you've got a freedom of what we call testation, how you would want the little things that you're still going to acquire, how they should be distributed. It's not only

0: saying, Yvonne, because today you only have a laptop. That's all you're going to have by the time you pass on. But it is to secure, you know, their beneficiaries and ensure that whatever that I'm accumulating it for my children or for my parents or for my siblings.
1: Yes. And I like what you said, because the whole thing of the tin beans is a metaphor, I think, to the whole concept of we underestimate the smallest things. Maybe we only ever think of big things like, okay, there's a funeral policy, we know what's going to bury you, but we're not thinking about the fact that there's that one T-shirt that three of your cousins said they like.
0: True. That you've probably said to them, no man, I'll give it to you, and they've taken that word for it. And when you're no longer here, they're going to come and say, but Yvonne said, this dress I can take, whereas you did not put it down. That's where then family disputes come in, because people will not even understand, whether it's your cousin, whether it's whoever, they will not understand that Yvonne has got children, but because she didn't have a will, maybe who would then inherit if she didn't have a will? Everyone thinks, no, I once bought her school shoes when she was 10 years old. Therefore, I can have some sort of something as well from her.
1: Yes, yes. We always want to encourage people to get their affairs in order. But a common thing I hear, Yvonne, sometimes, even with my own family members, where you ask, what would you like to happen with your things? Where do you want to be? They're like, I won't be there. Like, I wanna let a drunk. Why is that not the way to go?
0: It's not the way to go, because it's not like little bona or little it's a drunk, because someone is going to decide. And I'm saying someone for the lack of a better word. So there's an act that then determines how your assets will be distributed. And it is called Interstate Succession Act. And I usually make an example with myself. I'm the only child raised by a single mom. I don't know my dad. If I was not married, I didn't have children. I was raised by uncle and aunt. If I had to die without a will, if I'm not married and no children, do you know that, and my parents passed on, my mother passed on, and I've only had that my dad also passed on whenever, but he's got kids. Do you know that the next in line would be my siblings?
1: Yep.
0: And I grew up as the only child, so which means it would be the children of that guy that maybe I've never even met. Now, can you imagine what will happen to my cousins, my aunts, my uncle, my family, my family that took care of me and made me who I am today? What will they feel? So it's not little salary bona, and it's not automatically, because this is the situation, automatically this person will inherit. No, you need to put things on paper by way of a will, because the Interstate Succession Act doesn't necessarily favor you. I might be married, but I would want my children to inherit. And I'm thinking automatically it will be my children. No, my marital regime will determine how my things will be distributed.
1: I'm completely with you there. And I think in terms of the details that you are sharing, it's so critical. Can you share with us why then being proactive with your estate planning does become important for your overall financial well-being, especially if the assumption is, well, it's only going to impact me if and when I die?
0: So estate planning is key when it comes to, yes, we start the conversation with the world, but it's about estate planning. And I'll refer it, Rebuchile, to where people, even on social media, they'll say, yeah, the executor sold everything. And, you know, people are on the street, your family are not going to get anything. We will blame everyone else except Yvonne, who has passed on, who did not do a proper estate planning to ensure that there is enough liquidity in her estate to be able to settle all the liabilities that are there. For example, if I've got a house and cars and I say they must go to my children, but these assets, essentially, they still belong to the bank until they are paid in full. Now, if I do not have any cash or any means of you know, liquidity to be able to settle these. These kids will go back to Kaukwe in Taung because, or go back to Limpopo because nobody, I did not make provision that these assets are settled. My kids still live in the same property in Joburg. They still go to the same school. They still will be able to live the same lifestyle that they were living while I was still there. Remember, once I'm gone, source of income is gone.
1: Yes.
0: So there will be no money. And while we're still on estate planning, people like to confuse the, you know, your employee benefits together with the liquidity.
1: Mm.
0: And those ones, you're like your pension fund, they take time to pay out. By that time, the bank would have came and took back their asset because there is no money to be able to cover those. So estate planning is critical in one's financial planning because you need to ensure that it's not only liquidity, it's making provisions for your minor children. It's ensuring that the people you're leaving behind will still be able to be okay when you're not there.
1: Yeah, and I think there's so many things that we sadly start to neglect and leave. So if a person is to do something today, what is the first thing that they should do? Would you say draft your will if you do not have one?
0: I would say speak to an expert, your financial advisor, about the will so that you get a proper, you know, advice in terms of drafting the will, because it needs to comply with the Wills Act and it shouldn't just be drafted. You need to read it and understand it. Somebody explain it to you that it makes sense to you, and then you need to sign it. If you just draft it and do not sign it in an ink sign, not digital, unfortunately, there's no provision for digital signature. So it must still be printed, signed by you. There must be two witnesses who are going to sign as witnesses that Yvonne was the one signing the will and we were present. And then date it and ensure that it is kept safe. And you make copies also for your family members so that they know where to go once you're not here.
1: Yeah. Thank you so, so much, Yvonne, for chatting to us. You must stay on your family's neck, ne, and your friends. Got this issue. It is a serious one.
0: I will do so, Relebogile. Thank you very much for having me.
2: Let us know what you'd like to hear more or less of.
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4: My next guest has, through his extraordinary way with words, transported us in our millions to fields of triumph and glory, sometimes close to home and sometimes all the way on the other side of the world.
5: Battered, bruised and soundly beaten in Yokohama. There it is! The gong has sounded! Pollard kicks it into the stands! And there is indeed a cup of gold at the end of the South African rainbow in the presence of their president, Cyril Ramaphosa. A country that so desperately needs to smile collectively and cohesively has been given an emphatic reason to do so tonight.
4: Matthew Pearce, the voice of rugby on Supersport, my guest on A Song, A Book and A Dish. It's wonderful to have you with us on the show. Matthew, thanks so much for giving us your time.
6: John, thank you. Lovely to be here and to be here in person. We've spoken many times
4: indeed
6: on the phone.
4: Indeed,
6: on
4: it
6: the
4: is
6: eve of big games, and here and we are.
4: On the eve of another big game. I mean, just about that, do you get nervous?
6: I think you have to get a little bit nervous. I'm probably less nervous than I was when I started out on this road. And
4: yes,
6: I do say that time in the game, I suppose, like with any career, brings calm.
4: Yes.
6: And experience and lived reality, which you can draw upon. So, yeah, I think the more you do, the more comfortable you are.
4: I'm wondering if that helps you with the nerves that you might feel, because you're a commentator, and I think your ability to recognize the excellence of opponents is one of the many things that I've hugely appreciated from your work over many, many years. But obviously, you'd love the Springboks to win. Do you get nervous for them, at least, if not for the delivery of your own craft?
6: I do a little bit, but I think the great thing about what we do, and it's the same for you on the show, every single game, every show is a blank canvas.
4: Yes.
6: You're not quite sure how it's going to end up, and that's why we love it. It's the sense of the unexpected. What is going to happen next? And being prepared with, I suppose, the vocal tools, but also the statistics and the knowledge and the time spent watching and analyzing games of rugby, speaking to players, speaking to coaches, informing yourself about what might unfold. It's exciting.
4: Take us back either to primary school, Western Province Preparatory School, or Diocesan College, Bishops. What kind of, tell us about Matthew Pearce, the rugby player. Were you any good?
6: I was okay. I wasn't the best by any means. And in fact, my schoolboy rugby career came to a premature end as a 15-year-old.
4: Okay.
6: I broke my leg playing rugby. I broke left from the base of a ruck. I played scrum half, which you would never believe these days, and kicked with my left foot and got taken out by the opposing number eight. And as he fell onto my leg, I heard it break.
4: Yo.
6: And the doctor who treated me said, you know, you're still growing. I was quite a late developer, and he said no contact sport for 5 years. So that was 15 to 20. I didn't play any rugby, but as soon as those 5 years were up, I went down to the UCT rugby club and joined the club, but had missed out on under 20. So I went straight into the open age group club rugby, which was very strong in those days, the early 90s. But I really enjoyed my hockey, actually, John. I was forced to play hockey. We didn't have AstroTurfs in my final years at school, but I played a decent level of hockey both at school and then afterwards, and then also squash and golf. And I'm still loving my golf.
4: Let's go into the Pearce home. Your dad, Malcolm, is an architect. Your mom, Pauline, a teacher, doing a range of stuff, English, drama, and working with the kids as well who are battling a little bit. And you've got a brother, Justin, who's a distinguished writer on history at Stellenbosch. Round the dinner table, what are you guys talking about?
6: We weren't really speaking about sport. I think my brother and I are distinctly different people. He's an incredible intellect. He holds a master's degree and a doctorate from Oxford University, which he was asked to go and do after writing a book called The Outbreak of Peace, which he wrote on his experiences in Angola.
4: Okay.
6: He was there as a BBC correspondent, both internet and radio, at the time that Jonas Savimbi was assassinated. And so a time of great regime change in Angola. He wrote a book about it, and the political science or African studies department at Oxford got hold of him and asked him to come and extend their research in the region. So he's had a fascinating career. He's lectured at Cambridge, at Sussex University, and now more recently at Stellenbosch.
4: So I'm wondering, were you ever, while you were playing games of anything in the backyard, football, rugby, were you commentating under your breath? I was all the time, which I think people found firstly quite annoying, but it also might explain what happened to my not very promising football career.
6: No, I absolutely was, and it was sparked by an LP, a vinyl LP that I bought as an 8-year-old at a church fete in Cape Town, and it had 20 minutes aside, and it was the second half of the fourth test British Lions against the Springboks in 1974.
4: Okay, they're up at Ellis Park.
6: At Ellis Park, and I just played that LP over and over. I never had the recording of the first half.
4: Yes.
6: And then I'd go out into the garden, having listened to it on my dad's earphones, and kicked a ball to myself or with my friends and commentated on the whole experience. So that's where it really began.
4: But then you go off and do a degree in industrial psychology. Okay, marketing, you're veering more into the communication space. What's happening to the small boy in the backyard who loved the idea of talking about the thrill of the game? Are you putting out feelers? Are you heading in that direction at all?
6: I didn't really put out feelers, John, but I got an extraordinary opportunity as a UCT student to do some freelance writing for one of the local newspapers on club rugby and cricket, and that extended into golf. And then the Cape Times newspaper actually had a golf writer back in those days, 1991, and he had resigned, and I started writing golf regularly for the newspaper, and there was a professional tournament in Cape Town at Mowbray Golf Club called the Bells Cup. It was won by a Fijian called Vijay Singh.
4: Okay.
6: It was very early.
4: Went on to have a great career.
6: Exactly. And I was sent to cover this tournament as a 21-year-old freelancer. And I got a call from none other than Radio 702 in Johannesburg. In the press room. There were no cell phones. Got a call on the press room landline, and they said they were looking for the Cape Times golf correspondent. That happened to be yours truly. And they said, we want a minute report for our Saturday show, every hour on the hour. And that's where it began. And built into doing some freelance radio work, and then on my 22nd birthday, I did my first 80-minute commentary at Newlands on rugby.
4: It's extraordinary how these are winding paths. I mean, I don't know what your parents were like, whether they said, you know, well, Matthew, you know, it's all very well, but you need to have something to fall back on. You tell me, but were you steered in any direction, or were they two people who just said, hey, you know, he'll figure it out?
6: No, they were very, very supportive of whatever I was doing. And the early stages of the broadcast career were very much freelance.
4: Yes.
6: And I did get a marketing job after leaving university. I've worked for a company in Cape Town for 16 years now in the alternative fund management space. So I have a business career away from broadcasting, but I found sport to be an incredibly powerful connector of people and a way of generating a network.
4: I'm wondering, what makes you more anxious? Sudden moves dramatically downwards in the market, A, watching a season of Arsenal, B, and sitting through a succession of one-point victories at the World Cup in France, C, discuss.
6: I would say C. That was intense. Those three games back to back. I mean, that quarterfinal against France was just one of the great games of rugby I've ever had the privilege of watching, let alone broadcasting on. But then to go 1 point, 1 point the two following weeks, it was a little too tense. Actually, there was a great joy about Japan in 2019. It was a new experience for so many of us, and this renaissance of the Springboks under Rassi Erasmus and Siya Kolisi, and him lifting that trophy and having been number six in the world a year earlier, and to mounting the very top of world rugby. There was great joy and celebration, and also the final itself. You know, they ran out comfortable winners.
4: Indeed.
6: In the end. We knew what was happening. Jeepers, in France, you couldn't take your eyes off it.
4: I want to go back to school days, primary or high school. You perform when you're doing rugby. I'm sure in your other work in fund management, there's a degree of performance presenting and so on. But let's stay with rugby. Were you in the school plays? Were you in the debating team? Were you that kid?
6: Absolutely. I was in every school play.
4: Big parts? Lead?
6: Big parts. I took the lead. I took one of the leads, Huckleberry Finn, in the Tom Sawyer and Huckleberry Finn story. And I loved being on the stage.
4: Mm-hmm.
6: I actually performed as a 13-year-old. My voice had not yet broken. And I performed a soprano solo on the Opera House stage at what's now the Artscape Theatre with the Cape Town Philharmonic Orchestra. I loved that. I sang in a band.
4: Rock band or?
6: Yes, just a bunch of schoolmates. We did a few gigs off.
4: What did you call yourselves?
6: Well, we were the Streaks, but then I got
4: never
6: fired.
4: Never heard of them.
6: No, you wouldn't have. I got fired from them because I was just a vocalist.
4: Yeah.
6: We once did a matric dance where the theme was Arabian Nights. So one of our band members just got up on stage and said, good evening, we are the Desert Rats. We never took ourselves very seriously, but it was good fun. But I've always loved that performance side of things. Yeah.
4: Yeah. Do you get up and sing at all anymore?
6: Absolutely.
4: Okay. Mm. Are people around you, do they sort of make for the bar or suddenly have an urgent call, or do you get decent applause?
6: Maybe some of them are being kind. They seem to like my rendition of Mustang Sally.
4: Oh, okay.
6: In particular.
4: Yes. Yeah. And the voice break would steer you away from opera very well into Mustang Sally.
6: Exactly.
4: I asked you about dinner table conversations. I want to come back to food and, you know, you like a braai, and, you know, I think as many, many people do. But you said there's something about your mom's osobuco. What's happening in the pot?
6: My mum's just always been an amazing cook. And yes, this was a dish that she's been making forever. You know, either served with a bit of pasta or some polenta. It's a sort of veal knuckle stew with tomato and garlic, and she makes a gremolata with it, which is a sort of parsley, lemon and garlic. It's just a sensational dish. And our kids absolutely love it as well. So it's been passed down through the generations of the family.
4: How's your chefing?
6: Not too bad, actually. I enjoy cooking. I love to braai, which is easy.
4: To braai well is not, eh?
6: But I enjoy being in the kitchen. I'm just not there that often.
4: So if we have one of your kids in, I don't know how old they are, in 15 years' time, and we invite them onto a songbook dish, and are they going to pick one of their dad's signature dishes the way you picked your mom's, or not sure about that?
6: They'd probably pick dad's lamb rump on the braai, cooked with lemon and rosemary.
4: Yeah.
6: But my daughter is actually, she's 22. She's a qualified pastry chef at the Institute of Culinary Arts in Stellenbosch.
4: No pressure.
6: So she makes a mean carrot cake and various other tasty treats.
4: I would think an invitation to the Pierces would be something fairly prized. Your book, I mean, we chatted a little bit before. I think this is an absolutely remarkable bit of sports biography stroke autobiography. And it's Andre Agassi's book, Open, which some listeners will note that I've recommended a number of times. Fittingly, it opens with him preparing for what could be his last US Open game. And we're in the US Open now. I mean, you must have read literally stacks to the roof of sports biographies. Why this one?
6: Well, I do read a lot of them, and this one just stands out, I think, for its brutal honesty. I think very early, if not in the first line, he just said, "I hated tennis."
4: Yeah.
6: And you go, "What?" And he's grabbed you from the very beginning. And it was almost like he was a commodity that was being trained and traded by his father. And I just loved the honesty of it and how personal it was. I think it's deeply, deeply personal, and about how his relationship with Steffi Graf, who he calls Stephanie, throughout the book, never Steffi. I just loved it. I found it fascinating. I love all sports, and I didn't know as much as I thought I did about tennis and the extremes that they put their bodies through and the toll that it takes. I just loved it. I would read it again.
4: Yeah, it's a terrific book, and you mentioned the body strain. The opening pages are about his pain and just how sore it is as he gets ready. I loved when his kids said to him, "Dad, if you lose today, can we get a puppy?" Which brings it to reality. Let's talk a little bit about music. When I have sports people on the show, Matt, I often ask them about the music they play in the bus on the way to the dressing room. You've picked something which you'll tell us about in a moment. But do you have a pre-match playlist, either while you're driving, anything like that?
6: No, I don't. I've got a very eclectic taste in music. I used to get taken to the opera by my parents. I love La Boheme, for example.
4: Yes.
6: I love classical music. I love jazz. And it's very hard for me to pick a song. So they're usually linked to a memory.
4: Okay, so you've picked a song, and it really is a beauty, Sky Full of Stars by Coldplay. What's the memory? What's the reason you decided to share it with us?
6: The first reason is that I was asked by Springbok coach Heineke Meyer in 2014 to present the Springboks with their jerseys on a Friday.
4: Oh, what a thing.
6: A real honor.
4: Yes.
6: And Anne Lee Murray with the Springboks had put this video together, unbeknown to me, which she would show to the team before I handed out the jerseys. And she knew I loved Coldplay. I've enjoyed Coldplay. And she'd gathered photographs of my family, and we were in Dublin, and they just put this beautiful montage of photographs together, but with this song in the background. And it meant a heck of a lot to me, and it just made a real impression on me. And then last year, my daughter and I were in London, and we managed to get tickets to see Coldplay at Wembley. And it was a bit of a 21st birthday present for her, and it was just a special dad and daughter moment. And when this song came on, and you know, all the lighting in the stadium that went with it, it was just a very special memory.
4: Well, it's a special song, and we're delighted to have spent time with a very special person, I think, in South African life, because you, as I said at the beginning, with your way with words and the moments you've captured, and you've done so again today, have really been part of our celebration of the Springboks and their success on the field. Matthew Pierce, thank you so much for sharing with us your song, your book, and your dish.
6: Thanks, John.
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7: We speak to the author of a local non-fiction book, and our book of the week is called Corporate Rebel by Sadiqa Fakir. We're so often told that if you work hard, if you keep your head down, if you prove yourself, you do a good job, success will follow. But is that actually how the workplace works, particularly for women? And Sadiqa has spent more than two decades navigating advertising, marketing, corporate boardrooms. She's been a senior executive in a leadership role, and her book, Corporate Rebel, How to Survive and Thrive as a Woman in the Workplace, is part memoir, part survival guide, part challenge to the conventional rules of corporate success. A pleasure to welcome Sadiqa to the show today.
8: Thanks for having me.
7: So the title is Corporate Rebel, right? What exactly is a corporate rebel, and what is your message here? Because you're not encouraging women to become troublemakers or be rebellious. what are you trying to tell them?
8: Undoubtedly, one of the first questions I get asked, am I going against corporate South Africa, and are we asking for a movement to rebel? Absolutely not. The corporate rebel isn't about breaking policies, ignoring regulations, or taking reckless risks. In fact, I spent most of my career in financial services, in regulated environments where risk and governance is there to actually support and protect our customers. The rebellion I'm talking about is something very different. It's to really have the courage to ask those difficult questions, the courage to challenge poor leadership, the courage to improve broken processes, the courage to speak up with respect, protecting your personal boundaries, protecting yourself in situations that may detract from your personality or your personal life, and really to break the rules where the rules are legacy issues and create new ways of working and new systems and processes that are for the fit for future South African, African for tomorrow. And sometimes, you know what, some rules exist to protect us, but other rules are there for hierarchy and bureaucracy.
7: There's often conflicting advice for women. Speak up, but don't be too aggressive. Be ambitious, don't be intimidating. Be confident, but remain likable. How do women navigate that impossible balancing act?
8: It is exceptionally, exceptionally important that firstly, a woman understands who she is. We're not men, so we can't be seen through that lens. So the first thing is to be authentically and proudly female. Not burning bras or anything like that, but being authentically and comfortable being a woman. We are different, we are brought up differently, and it's to accept that difference and that nuance. The next thing is to really understand who you are from a personal brand perspective. What do you stand for? How do you show up? What do you look like? What do you say? And how do you communicate? The biggest thing for me, Mandy, is whether you're a woman, whether you're male, how you communicate and articulate yourself and tell your story is something that is absolutely critical. I was told, and there are many schools of thoughts to argue, can women have it all? You know, if I'm focused on my family, I'll mess up in my corporate and vice versa. In fact, Mandy, I'm here today to say you can have it all, but you're not going to be perfect at everything, every day, every moment of the day. There's some days I'm great at corporate and some days I'm not. And I fail, and I consistently say I fail, but I learn daily. Some days I'll be a great mom, and other days I'll be a sucky mom. Some days I'm a great wife and a friend, and on others I need to learn. So it's a matter of having that balance, but also understanding it's not an equi, one-size-fits-all fit. It's finding that navigation, but it's about your personal brand and your story.
7: Absolutely. You know, this is something I speak about often, about how you can't have it all of the time.
8: I love it.
7: And it's something that I often quote that I reference. And your book is specifically about thriving as a woman in the workplace, but also for men, particularly male executives and managers, what should they take from it?
8: I laugh, and that's another question. You say women thriving. Is it not for men? It's written from a woman's perspective, but in fact, my husband has read this book 4 times. Sometimes he's...
7: Do you know that my husband's never read one of my books, just for the record?
8: Please play him this, okay? Maybe you can get a guilt trip.
7: Wow.
8: In fact, he has it by his bedside with notes right now. And I go, sometimes you've got...
7: I'm literally going to take this podcast and send it to him right now.
8: You do it right now. But Mandy, is leadership male or female? Or is great leadership leadership? I've had really amazing female leaders and I've had terrible female leaders. I've had exceptional male leaders and I've had terrible male leaders. Leadership does not discriminate, okay? Difficult bosses do not discriminate. Imposter syndrome does not discriminate. And he absolutely, when I spoke with my husband, he says that the leadership lessons from a female's perspective actually made him more empathetic. It actually made him see, I saw you as my wife, but now watching you navigate corporate, but being the mother of my children and my wife, made me see you differently. And the males that choose to read this book, one of the males that are currently reading it said it brought out his badass
7: side.
8: So I love it as well. And it's basically for anyone who unapologetically wants to become a better leader, in my view, and wants to improve themselves.
7: There's such a big conversation taking place around mentors and sponsors and the networks that all of these play in your career. Mentorship is something I take very, very seriously with young journalists. What has your experience been, and what do you say about that? Firstly, the difference, but the having someone who gives you advice and somebody who actually advocates for you when you're not in the room.
8: I must be honest. I advocate for both, but I advocate that the world needs more sponsors, especially women sponsors. In 20 years of my career, I've mostly noticed women who bring women down. And in this corporate world where we've listened to a very interesting stat during Women's Month that only 26% of headlines cover women. So it says that we're underrepresented. And then on top of that, having Krabs syndrome of bringing women down, that's really not called for. So my view is we need more sponsors in the room to go have a listen to this podcast. Listen to Mandy, listen to Sadika. Have a listen, have a meet with someone. She's showing true potential. He's throwing true potential. Sponsors speak behind your back in the right type of way, I say. Mentorship, I believe, needs to be a lot more structured, Mandy. I've wasted much of my time, and I'm going to be blatantly honest, on mentees that were not serious about the process. I advocate mentorship, but it must be structured. Mentees must be serious about the mentors and respect the leaders that they ask for mentorship, one. Two, there has to be a chemistry between the both of them to continue, and the mentor must be prepared, but the mentee has to prepare for these mentee sessions. So I have burnt my fingers numerous times, and I have an inbox filled with, please, will you mentor me? And when I go back to going, have you gone to my podcast? Have you listened to this interview with us? Is this not a form of mentorship? So I think there's also a misconception of what mentorship is. Mentorship could be a TED talk. Mentorship could be this podcast right now. Mentorship is not meeting at your local coffee shop for a coffee, doing a little selfie flex, hashtag humble life, hashtag guess who I know. It's not about that. And
7: I'm just laughing because it's true.
8: It is true. It is true. And my younger days, yo, I got excited. Hey, oh, look who wants me to mentor them. And it was a flex, and I had to learn. I will mentor those that have the right rationale and the right reasons, and I have a good judge of character as to what is authentic mentorship. But I advocate more sponsors, please.
7: You also touch on burnout and breakdowns. Was there a point for you when your ambition came at too high a personal cost?
8: It always comes at a personal cost, and I can never say there's a such thing as work-life balance. I think we've all, you're a busy woman as well, and understand that there isn't actually a simple equation that you can plug personal life here, plug work life here. And there are instances, it's not ongoing, where I go, okay, Sadika, you've got to watch this. And my husband and I created this thing called micro moments. So we may not be able to go out on a couple's date or a couple's weekend because my diary may not permit it. But we have 5 minutes of undisturbed time, whether we're praying together, having a coffee date together, chatting with the kids, spending time with one of our many chihuahuas. I have a pack of them. And it's really to balance and fine-tune that. So burnout does happen, and it happens rapidly. You have to see the signals and stop it beforehand. There isn't, unfortunately, a thing called work-life balance. You've got to make your professional life. It's the great myth.
7: If there's a young woman listening to us sitting at a desk right now feeling overlooked or unpaid or invisible, what's the first thing you would tell her to do tomorrow morning?
8: I tell her tonight to reflect on really going back to who she is and writing her story from her past, her present, and what her future looks like. If you are unable to articulate yourself, your story, your ambitions, no one's going to take you seriously.
7: Oh, brilliant. Sadiqa, I've loved chatting to you. The book is fabulous. Well done. And so much wisdom that you've shared with so many people out there. Thank you so much.
8: Truly appreciate it. Take care, Mandy.
7: Sadiqa Fakira, the author of our book of the week. It's called Corporate Rebel. It's full of wisdom nuggets, as you've heard from that conversation with her. Something that I speak about so often, the great myth of work-life balance. It truly is a myth. And so often you hear from Sheryl Sandberg that you should lean in. But can you ever truly have it all? That's our thought.
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1: With the wrap of the Eyewitness News, I'm Mikey Malapo. The man linked to the murder of a 23-year-old woman in Tembisa was found dead inside his vehicle in Midrand. Police say the woman's estranged husband was identified as a person of interest who was being traced by the SAPS Tembisa team. His death comes as investigators probe the killing of Boitumelo Gift Mashita, who was shot dead while on her way to work yesterday morning. Police say her belongings were taken during an alleged robbery. Her family identified her yesterday with her uncle, MC Khoza, saying the family did not believe the killing was a robbery and they were following their own leads about a disagreement with her partner. Investigators believe her estranged husband may have ingested an unknown substance. Police say no foul play is suspected at this stage and a post-mortem will determine the cause of death, adding that a link has not been determined between Mashita's murder and the other cases in the area. Meanwhile, a new report by three Chapter 9 institutions has found that gender-based violence and femicide cases often die before reaching trial due to poor police investigations. The report was conducted by the South African Human Rights Commission, the CRL Rights Commission, and the Commission for Gender Equality. The institutions held a joint national meeting yesterday looking into the criminal justice system's response to GBVF. The inquiry comes as South Africa continues to reel from the murders of 12 women in Ekurhuleni, some of whom were killed in different incidents. Police have intensified their search for gunmen responsible for separate shootings that have now claimed 28 lives in Johannesburg and Cape Town. 17 people were killed and 15 others wounded when gunmen opened fire at a tavern on Saturday in Wedela on Gauteng's West Rand. Gauteng police spokesperson Brenda Moridili says the 18th victim died yesterday morning.
2: Only four of the deceased have so far been identified as two South Africans and two Lesotho nationals. All the injured victims in hospital have been identified. According to the information provided to the police, five were shot in the upper body and are critically wounded, while the others are in a stable condition.
1: Meanwhile, Western Cape Police Oversight and Community Safety MEC Andrew Marai says she's concerned about the devastating impact of mass shootings on community members. 10 people were killed in two separate shootings in Khayelitsha and Lwandle over the weekend. Marai says these horrific acts of violence have left communities traumatized.
3: Every person who had a hand in these attacks must be held accountable and prosecuted where the evidence supports it. Those who supply firearms to criminals, those who organize violent attacks, and those who carry them out must understand that their actions will not be tolerated.
1: Taxi boss Opa Bafana Sindane's WhatsApp messages have suggested far-reaching criminal links to police officers and an alleged extortion racket. Sindane's messages were aired by Madlanga Commission evidence leader Matthew Chaskelson yesterday. Sindane was not present despite a failed last-minute attempt to prevent testimony. Taxi industry leader Josie Banyoni is expected to be cross-examined today, while the commission is yet to rule on Sindane's absence yesterday. Staying with the commission, dismissed General Ferris Khan is still expected to testify before the Madlanga Commission while also facing criminal charges for his absence yesterday. Khan, the former Crime Intelligence Deputy, is accused of allowing criminal interference in the SAPS. He failed to attend his hearing yesterday despite a subpoena issued several weeks ago. This marks yet another delay since his initial hearing scheduled in July. He's expected to testify virtually while facing a contempt charge. In the Western Cape courts, a bail application for a 14-year-old boy accused of killing a 10-year-old girl in Kraaifontein is set to get underway today. The hearing was expected to begin yesterday, but the matter has been rolled over. The teenager was arrested 2 weeks ago after the body of grade 4 learner Octavia Swartz was found near the Uistenberg Dam. It's understood she was last seen playing with the accused on the Sunday she went missing. Her body was found the following morning. The NPA says the accused is being kept at a place of safety. Joburg City Power has assured efforts are underway to restore electricity supply to parts of the CBD following yet another blackout. After 2 weeks of no electricity, large parts of the inner city were hit by another blackout on Thursday. The latest one was caused by a fire that engulfed the central substation, damaging critical infrastructure. City Power spokesperson Isaac Mangena says electricity supply will be restored in stages.
4: Our immediate priority is to safely assess and also clean the affected equipment, replace the damage damaged or stolen equipment, and also carry out the necessary tests to determine which sections of the network can safely be brought back to line. We are taking this work step by step because every section of the network needs to be checked and confirmed to be safe before electricity can be switched back on.
1: Manyena says underground cable theft has been identified as a potential cause for a fire at the utility's central substation. And the National Consumer Commission has announced a recall of the Suzuki Grand Vitara, which affects 543 vehicles. Suzuki Auto South Africa says the recall affects vehicles that were available for sale from May last year through its dealerships nationwide. The carmaker says the low fuel warning light may not turn on as the fuel level decreases, which may result in the driver not being alerted of low fuel levels. This may lead to the affected vehicle running out of fuel, causing the engine to stall and preventing it from starting. The NCC's Peton Daba urges consumers who own this model to take their vehicles for a fuel gauge inspection.
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1: A look at your weather. A cloudy Tuesday in store for Gauteng with scattered showers and thunder showers expected today. Joburg and Vereeniging both dropped to overnight lows of 11 degrees, peaking at highs of 16. Pretoria is at 13 and 18 degrees. Clear skies in Cape Town with light southeasterly winds today at a low of 15 and a high of 33 degrees. 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
9: Africa has 54 countries at the United Nations, but no permanent seat on the body that decides on war, peacekeeping, sanctions, and security. 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
9: Here's what you need to know. The UN Security Council has 15 members, 5 permanent powers, that is China, France, Russia, the UK, and the US, and then 10 elected members, 7 two-year terms. Now, 3 of those elected seats are currently held by African countries, DR Congo, Liberia, and Somalia. But Africa has no permanent seat, meaning it has no permanent veto power. At the opening of the UN General Assembly, Secretary General Antonio Guterres called the absence of permanent African representation, quote, unjust and indefensible, and called for change.
10: When the UN was founded, most of Africa was still under colonial rule. Today, Africa still has no permanent representation on the Council. A 21st century Security Council without permanent African seats is unjust and indefensible. This must change.
9: But experts say changing it will be extremely difficult. Let's bring in Beverly Ocheng, geopolitical analyst, and DW's Olisa Chukwuma in Nigeria. Welcome both of you to Africa Link. Beverly, remind us why it's so important for Africa to have a permanent seat on the UN Security Council.
11: It is important for Africa to have representation at the UN Security Council because this is the place where all the debates on various security issues, international peace and security, whether it's terrorism, natural disasters, civil war, the proliferation of arms, has been taking place in this council for years now. Africa accounts for nearly 20% of the global population. It has become increasingly the epicenter for various incidents, whether it's militancy, if you're looking at places like the Sahel, northern Mozambique, Somalia, or even parts of Eastern DR Congo. Various civil wars have been taking place over the years, and a lot of this has been adjudicated externally, whether it's determining whether peacekeeping forces should be deployed, whether even those conflicts and crises should be prioritized. And African countries become an adjunct in their own peacemaking processes. So having them at the center of this allows them to take part in a debate much more robustly, to have a lot more agency, but also to contribute to the global discussions around peace and security cooperation, because increasingly proxy wars are having a much more destabilizing and disruptive effect. And without a seat at the table, it means that global powers continue to play out those proxy wars while African countries continue not to be heard on how they can have greater agency over their solution making.
9: Right. Very well articulated. So I guess the next question is straightforward. Why has it not happened yet?
11: Well, the UN has some pretty rigid systems in terms of being able to even expand membership and inclusion. So initially, there had been 11 members. There have been 5 permanent members over the years. This was increasingly expanded to about 15 members, with non-permanent seats being allocated to African countries. There's other issues around geopolitical influence, weight. You know, how are these reforms embedded in UN frameworks? How do we ensure that there's actual representation? Because, again, having one seat for Africa is not enough. These are more than 50 countries that need to have unique representation. But another part is even being able to support systems within African, let's say the African Union or ECOWAS, that can then coordinate better with the UN has been quite fraught as a result of that geopolitical competition. So for instance, if you look at contemporary UN Security Council politics, when the Mali crisis was being discussed at the point when UN peacekeepers were being asked to leave, there was a battle of words between France and Russia within the UN Security Council without necessarily any African country representing a clear voice on what happens to the future peace security mechanisms on the continent. So maybe also thinking about the UN too much might be giving too much centralization to one particular process. There might be a way that African countries can try to empower their own institutions to work at the same capacity as the UN and therefore legitimize their own representation at such a global body.
9: Right. And I mean, as you said, it's quite complicated and rigid the way the UN Security Council works. I mean, these 5 permanent members, basically any of them can veto anything and then it doesn't happen. And so for Africa to have representation, that would mean all of them give thumbs up. And then the billion-dollar question becomes, who is ready to share that much power? Interesting. There are those that may be wondering that, hey, Africa has 3 rotating seats on the council already. So what practical difference will 2 permanent seats make, right, during real conflict or crisis? What would be your response to that, Beverly?
11: It makes a big difference. As you pointed out, the veto power tends to be a big determinant on, you know, various deployments, on sanctions, on any sort of political security decisions that are being taken, not just in Africa, but in various parts of the world. Having that kind of capacity, especially when there are threats or when there are issues that really need to be addressed, for instance, if it's climate funding, which there's been no clear consolidation, having that power does give African countries the potential to be able to use it, hopefully for the betterment, because again, we do know that it can be a politicized issue. The non-permanent seats does not give a clear structure, especially in terms of continuity of process. So you may have some countries represented at one instance where they bring in a particular issue on the agenda, but that continuity still sits with the main powers that do hold veto or do determine where the debate takes place and where the priorities are for any further outcomes within the council.
9: We are recording this on the 21st of September. The UN General Assembly is going on, and this is definitely going to be one of the topics to discuss. And if you ask me, there's very little optimism that anything will change. But I'm going to come back to you, Beverly, in a bit. Olisa, let's come to you. Nigeria has long supported Africa's demand for permanent Security Council seats. What is Abuja saying now? How optimistic are they that this is going to happen sooner rather than later? What's the mood like regarding this?
12: Well, Abuja continues its push in terms of calling for representation from Africa on that UN Security Council, especially in the last couple of years with the high-powered, strong delegations that Nigeria has been sending to the UN General Assembly in the last post-COVID General Assemblies we've had since 2021, 2022, even especially when it comes to this current administration of Nigeria's President Bola Ahmed Tinubu. We have seen strong words from Nigeria's Vice President, even at the last UNGA, that's Kashim Shettima, who basically has been very express with his speeches in calling for this, you know, representation at the Security Council. But it remains to be seen how much, you know, galvanization that will have. We know that the AU also supports that, perhaps even having two seats, and there might be light at the end of the tunnel in a couple of years, but maybe perhaps without veto power, you know, so to speak. So there's also some analysts in Nigeria and some political, heavyweights think that if such would happen, would it come to Nigeria or would it come to another country? Or and should it happen that an African country sits on that UN Security Council, will that country have the veto power? I think perhaps from a Nigerian perspective, that is the bigger question regarding the push we've seen in the last couple of years from Abuja.
9: Right. I'm just wondering how visible this issue is inside Nigeria. I mean, the person on the streets, do they even care?
12: Well, when you talk about the average man on the streets of Nigeria, or Lagos or Abuja, they don't really care. You know, such discussions seems to be, you know, over their heads. Yes, they always want to know

0: in Nigeria because of the rivalry between these two countries, but some will also perhaps look at, you know, democracy and stability, perhaps one of the West African, you know, Francophone brothers, you know, getting it. So it's not the everyday discussion you find in the street of Lagos, but in terms of solidarity with the general African cause for a seat from an African country, definitely you get that from the people on the streets of Nigeria.
1: Right. Thank you very much, Lisa. Beverly, one point Lisa made is what I've heard people also talk about. You know, even if it's granted that Africa gets one or two seats, it seems that people are pushing, who will represent the continent? Are we talking the AU as a body somehow, or are we talking some democratic process of electing two African countries? How could that even work, Beverly?
2: And yeah, it's true. There's been no clear structure on how African countries would be represented at the UN Security Council. It is possible, because we've seen this with the G20, whereby we do have the membership of, you know, the African Union, we do have Nigeria, we have South Africa. So those are the big political powerhouses. The African Union often is very they face challenges in being able to build consensus. But I think if they're able to coordinate with the Peace and Security Council internally, they would be best placed to represent some of those interests. And then another country on a rotational basis. So that would probably be within the outcome of a vote within the African Union during the annual general conference. Of course, we will see that this will be influenced a lot by the kind of lobbying by countries, how they represent their own geopolitical interests or their national security threats, how they're able to even best represent issues that are challenging not just their own countries and region, but on a continent-wide basis, how they build consensus and influence. So all of these things will probably also be initially some of the teething issues that the continent will face in being able to ensure that its agenda remains a priority at this platform, even if the agenda within the African Union is often quite a challenge to be able to fully find fruition to.
1: Right. And I know, look, I don't want us to jump the gun here because there are no signs at all that anything will change and that all of a sudden African countries are going to get representation, permanent representation on the UN Security Council. But, you know, just to add to what you just said, can the African Union develop a credible way to choose permanent representatives without creating any sort of division within the continent?
2: That will be challenging because we are seeing that in addition to regional institutions across the continent trying to, you know, just build consensus around what are their key trade, security, political issues, there's also some fragmentation. And some countries may feel that they are being sidelined because they don't have as much political clout or do not have as much representation or as much political influence within the African Union. So that will still bring about some challenges. If there is a clear charter on how countries are selected, the rotational process, whether it's a regional rotational issue where, you know, east, west, southern, central at some point gets representation, which goes around every 5 years, might work. That could be one way of addressing this. It could be whether there's a way to bring in a block of countries. It could be through regional blocks that then represent interest alongside the African Union. But with all of this, even with the UN itself, we've seen that often the agenda is hijacked by what are the main national interests of the specific representatives in those regions. How countries wield their voting power will be very much influenced by the things that they feel either best represent what they want in their agenda or might issue or might focus as a threat. So, you know, going back to the example of Mali and France and Russia sort of contesting that space in the UN Security Council, how much Russia, compared with other countries, has used its veto powers, how much China has continued to play this sort of pacifist role, but also trying to ensure that there's continuous coordination across countries. You know, France and the UK have reduced their use of the veto power since the 80s. These challenges are likely to continue, especially as you expand the UN Security Council.
1: Right. Look, I'm sure, Lisa, you've been thinking about this too. I mean, why should five permanent UN Security Council members basically be dictating how the rest of the world should flow? That must make you cringe a bit, doesn't it, Lisa?
0: This is beyond cringing, Eddie, to be sincere. Not just from an African perspective, but also from a global geopolitical perspective, is a clearly a case of, you know, power. The old boys club post-World War II, and these institutions have held sway for a very, very, very

0: long time. Just like Beverly says, it's going to be very hard in terms of trying to dismantle or perhaps re-engineer Security Council, goes. But we are, the fact of the matter that we're in 2026 looking forward. It's been about 80 years since, all these things were set up. And sometimes it feels as if it's not fit for purpose for the younger generations, not just on the African continent, which we know there are millions of young people who don't really identify with the United Nations or whatever the Security Council does. Yet their governments, their lives, their policies might be impacted by whatever, resolutions or meetings or deliberations or decisions come out of this, of these power blocks. But I think going forward, it will be negotiated, whether the UN likes it or not. It's just like we talk about in the time of AI, when the time of technology, the institutions have to evolve or wither away. So from an African perspective, even personally, I do see a future where there has to be a renegotiation of the mechanics of how this power dynamics flows in the UN. And until then, we'll just have the status quo for now, but it will continue to chip away small by small until it happens, because there are lots of young people. Look at the platforms like TikTok and all that. The future is technology and it's the young people. So we cannot have institutions like the UN not evolve to where these people tilt into, which means power has to be re-engineered, even if not broken up or given to other people, but it has to be re-engineered and it has to seem to flow, because there has to be a way out of this. It cannot continue this way forever. Surely not.
1: Isn't the difficult part, Beverly, and correct me if I'm wrong, that because the veto still exists, that any attempt to reform the UN Security Council, to reform the UN overall, could be vetoed by just one member is enough and nothing changes? Isn't that why it makes it even more complicated?
2: I mean, it may end up being a post-UN Security Council debate and more of the engagements and principles of the wider UN that then determine a framework through which we have more inclusion.
1: Can any change happen within the UN or UN Security Council without all five members of the UN Security Council with veto powers agreeing to that change?
2: It is difficult without the five of them agreeing, but I also see a dynamic in which it would really undermine the individual legitimacy for them to then not support this process. It may be prolonged, it may be quite fraught, it may be challenging, but because we have already seen the impact of the rivalries, whether it's, West versus East and so on, and how that has either limited or increased the influence of some of these, just the five members themselves, it may work in their best interest to then allow more members to join. There may be some limitations to how the newer members are able to use the similar power, whether it's veto or a sort of limitation or something, because ultimately these institutions were not built for our purpose. I think that's one thing that really has to be a sober reflection. They weren't. At the time when they were coming up, a lot of these countries were colonizing African countries and, also using those resources to be able to build their influence and platforms like the UN. We did see, of course, a progressive vote taking place, on Correct the Map, whereby the size and the sheer capacity of African countries was being acknowledged at the UN General Assembly. It doesn't necessarily mean that the progress will translate to the UN Security Council. There will always be some challenges, and it either means a complete shift in the institution itself or African countries having to re-examine their own internal institutional capacity to addressing peace and security issues.
1: So much more we can dig into, but I think we will be wrapping it up here. In an interesting way, I'd like to get your thoughts on which two countries, if Africa was eventually to have a permanent seat on the UN Security Council. I'm going to start with you, Olisa. Which two countries are you voting for?
0: Well, I think obviously I will have to tilt to someone, a nation from West Africa. Nigeria has been making the push, that's for sure. But I kind of think that should this happen, we will have a Francophone representation. and maybe Senegal might tip it because of the stability of democracy. Nigeria might be leading the horse race from West Africa, but I will go for Senegal and maybe South Africa. Yeah.
1: Okay. I mean, in one sentence, you said Nigeria and you thought twice and took Nigeria out.
0: So
1: fair enough. Okay. So Senegal for you and South Africa. Great. Beverly, your two.
2: I think based on Elisa's challenge, you do see how hard it is to pick. I mean, I'd say, for democratic credentials, Senegal would be a very good example. I feel that, and not just because I'm a Kenyan, but Kenya is often, raised as a beacon of reforms and institutionalization. So it would be a very good example. But of course, if you're thinking about a country alongside the African Union, then you'd have Senegal. And then with Southern Africa, there was a time when Botswana was quite outspoken. Of course, it was under Ian Khama. But I think it's a tradition that has sort of continued on how they do speak truth to power to some extent. So it'd be interesting to see a different dynamic being represented if an African country was being placed in the Security Council, and Botswana is one that I do have in mind.
1: You know, I don't like the both of you because you have blatantly refused to mention Ghana, and you guys are talking democracy and history and everything. I mean, why? What kind of beef is this? Is it just because I'm from Ghana? Like, what's going on?
0: Well, beef aside, I had to account for the Anglophone and Francophone dynamics. And clearly, I've taken out Nigeria from me, and I'm Nigerian, Eddie. That should suffice.
1: I forget it, Elisa. Just let me, Beverly, why not Ghana?
2: I love you guys. I do. But like Anglophone Africa, honestly, many instances, people, when they think about Africa, it's just like Nigeria, South Africa, Kenya, or Ghana, but never really anywhere else. So I'm thinking of other places where I've seen some vocalness. But yes, in the spirit of Nkrumah, why not Ghana?
1: Now we're talking. I like the way I kind of just bribed my way into my country being in the UN Security Council. And from the way things stand, it's very unclear that that push will be adhered to, that there's going to be a time where an African country or there's going to be African permanent representation on the UN Security Council. But I hope to be wrong. Only time will tell. The 81st UN General Assembly is going on, and that is again on the agenda. We'll keep tabs on how things develop. Many thanks to the both of you, Beverly Ochieng, geopolitical analyst, and DW's Olisa Chukwuma in Nigeria.
3: Get the stories that are shaping the continent here on Africa Link.
1: Whichever country or countries represent the continent, a permanent African presence could give the continent a stronger role in decisions involving conflicts in Africa itself. In Nigeria, we sought the thoughts of people on Africa's demand and which country they think would represent the rest of Africa.
4: Yes, definitely. Africa deserves a seat at the table because it's a whole continent of its own self. But for the countries, I would say that maybe countries that have shown more progress in terms of development, in terms of less corruption, quote unquote, those are the countries that will push forward. So somewhere like Rwanda, I would say yes.
5: You can't be making decisions about Africa without you being there. I mean, it should be that Africa should have a seat there because the opinion that they give would reflect the realities that they are currently experiencing in their own countries, not some white people or some Caucasians who live in a far-off European country and then making decisions for Africa. So I think Africa should have a seat on that council. And which country should have those seats? I think Nigeria should be number one, and perhaps South Africa.
6: If Africa should be among the table, That would be an yes, because Nigeria, South Africa, and other African countries like Ghana or even Liberia, one of four deserve to be among the UN.
1: The biggest hurdle will be getting all five current permanent members to accept a change to the system. The question is no longer simply whether Africa deserves a seat. It is whether the world's most powerful security body can remain credible without one. What do you think? Share your thoughts on Facebook and TikTok at DW Africa. 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And subscribe to our DW Africa YouTube channel so you never miss an episode. This show was co-produced and edited by Isaac Mugabe. And I am Eddie Micah Jr. Thanks for listening.
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10: Hello and welcome to Inside Europe, the weekly current affairs podcast and radio programme from DW, Germany's international broadcaster. I'm Kate Playcock in Bonn. This week on the show, Merz on the rocks and trouble at the docks. We look back at a punishing week for Germany's Chancellor and find out why Istanbul's shipyards are pivoting from cereals to salvage. Plus, a parliamentary hearing into poor performances at Eurovision?
11: We've got an inflated sense of ego in the UK. I think we are quite arrogant when it comes to the song contest. We shouldn't just expect to do well for simply turning up.
10: Yep, that particular storm in a British teacup really is brewing in Westminster. And where there's tea, we're here to spill it. This is Inside Europe, and I'm Kate Playcock in Germany.
12: Sehr herzlich willkommen.
10: It's Monday, 21st of September, and the German Chancellor, Friedrich Merz, is holding a press conference. Only things aren't going quite to plan. A short-haired man in spectacles, probably a journalist, is ducking apologetically as he searches for a seat.
12: Haben Sie keinen Platz gefunden? Weil Sie verdecken vielen anderen den Blick. Wenn Sie so freundlich sind, könnten Sie sich irgendwo hinsetzen oder sonst auf die Seite stellen. Vielen Dank.
10: Haven't you found a place yet? The Chancellor asks loudly from the podium. You're blocking other people's view. Please sit down or else go to the side. This schoolmasterly moment has rapidly become a German meme. Another one, because Germany's notoriously irritable Chancellor, with his alleged resemblance to the Simpsons character Mr. Burns, is highly memeable. Indeed, the German version of the cringe sitcom The Office enjoyed an unexpected renaissance when Friedrich Merz entered the Chancellery, precisely because of the parallels audiences saw between the German version of Ricky Gervais's hapless office manager and their new national-level boss. Merz's approval ratings are currently at an all-time low. Bets are being taken on his chances of political survival, and newspapers, both at home and abroad, are speculating on his potential political successors. That Monday press conference, it was called after two more stinging regional defeats for Merz's once mighty CDU party. In Mecklenburg-Western Pomerania, the AfD won and Merz's conservatives failed to make the state parliament for the first time in Germany's post-war history. In Berlin, the socialist left party, Die Linke, won the day, a fact that many in Friedrich Merz's party and indeed the wider political commentariat seem to see as a greater threat even than the AfD's successes. And still, Friedrich Merz remains in power. Here's our political correspondent, Thomas Sparrow, with a postcard from Berlin.
13: German Chancellor Friedrich Merz should have been in New York this week for the United Nations General Assembly. But instead, he's been in Berlin, fighting for political survival. Only days before two key regional elections last Sunday, he quietly cancelled the planned trip to New York. Officially, his team said his presence was needed in the capital. But the message was hard to miss. The Chancellor was clearing his diary for bad news. And that bad news arrived quickly on Sunday. Minutes after the first results flashed across television screens, Merz was already in front of the cameras. Not something German chancellors typically do on election night. Merz acknowledged what most in Berlin had expected, a bruising night for his party, or, in his own words, a disaster. It was bad enough in the Berlin state election. The CDU slipped to second place behind the far-left Die Linke, putting its hold on the mayor's office in the capital in serious doubt. In Mecklenburg-Western Pomerania, the blow was even harder. There, the CDU failed to win enough votes to enter the state parliament, the first time in post-war Germany that it had been shut out of a regional legislature. The Chancellor, however, seemed determined to get ahead of his critics. He insisted he would remain in office and press ahead with his agenda. The reason that those reassurances were necessary is that these elections were about much more than regional politics. Together with the far-right AfD's victory in Saxony-Anhalt earlier this month, they have become a test of Friedrich Merz himself, and voters delivered a harsh verdict. One particularly damaging statistic captures this. In Mecklenburg-Western Pomerania, only 1% of voters saw Merz as an asset to his party's campaign. And among CDU supporters themselves, 70% said he damaged the party's prospects. The Chancellor is deeply unpopular, and not only in Eastern Germany. His critics argue he has been unable to connect with voters. They say his communication has been erratic. And they also point to one of his central pledges, to halve support for the AfD. Instead, the far right has emerged stronger than ever. Last Sunday's victory in Mecklenburg-Western Pomerania only reinforced that impression. AfD co-leader Alice Weidel said Merz's days as head of government are numbered, adding he will be leaving office pretty soon. The Chancellor sees it differently, asking for patience as he presses ahead with what he maintains are much-needed structural reforms. His government has promised tax cuts for poorer families, changes to the pension system and a stronger economy. But some of these reforms remain deeply controversial, from plans that could see people work longer to changes that unions say could make jobs less secure. Merz has acknowledged that his party is struggling to answer voters' concerns. But acknowledging the problem is one thing, solving it is another. So as the pressure grows, so do the questions. And the debate is increasingly focused on the Chancellor's future. It's no longer about whether he has been weakened. It's about whether he can escape the political gravity that is pulling him down. Thomas Sparrow, Inside Europe, Berlin.
14: DW's Berlin Briefing has more political analysis from the capital. You will find them wherever you get your Inside Europe podcast. For now, though, how about a change of scene? Don't get too relaxed, though. We're not so much heading seaside as quayside. We're about to pay a visit to Istanbul's docks, where, despite all the bustle, all is not well. Russia's war in Ukraine is hitting Black Sea grain transports hard, both financially and, increasingly, physically. As warnings of soaring global food prices grow, Ankara is stepping up its diplomatic efforts to protect ships, cargo and sailors alike. Our Istanbul correspondent, Dorian Jones, visited a local shipyard to speak to those at the sharp end of Russia's maritime hunger games.
15: At an Istanbul shipyard, a new growing and grim business is taking shape, repairing cargo ships attacked by Russian and Ukrainian forces. A coastal grain carrier is under repair after being hit by a drone. The ship's bridge and crew quarters are gutted, with black scorch marks from the fire still clearly visible. Supervising the repairs is assistant manager Omer Butun. He says it's just the latest of more than a dozen ships struck in the Black Sea in recent months.
16: You know, the ship crew, The accommodation part of the vessel was hit by the drones because they want to hit the captain or the crew. No transportation means no earnings for the country. This is a big repair works, and it's difficult for ship owners to repair the vessel or maybe scrap the vessel. It depends on the situation.
15: Butun says preparations are already underway to receive another damaged ship. Across the quay, a cargo vessel is nearly ready to depart, as Captain Anar oversees the final checks. Though his ship regularly sails in the Black Sea, he admits he's afraid to return.
17: With the news of ships getting hit, it's just too dangerous for sailors these days. Of course we're scared. Who would risk their own life? Who knowingly puts themselves in danger like that?
15: And Captain Anar has good reason to be afraid. Last month, Turkish sailor Savaş Çakar was buried. He was a ship mechanic who died after his cargo ship, Reyhan, was attacked by a drone near a Russian Black Sea port. Çakar's brother, Abash, is angry that sailors simply doing their jobs have become targets in the war.
18: My brother's boat departed from Russia's Taman port to bring coal to Trabzon and was subjected to a drone attack by Ukraine. Many of the crew on board were injured, and my older brother tragically lost his life. These attacks on purely commercial shipping are war crimes. We are grieving a lot over our loss.
15: Recent months have seen Ukraine and Russia intensify their attacks on cargo ships and port facilities, each seeking to disrupt the other's vital grain exports. The Turkish Chamber of Shipping says 163 vessels have been targeted this year, with around 100 ships sheltering in Black Sea ports. For Turkish ship owner Ziya Uzel, these are dark days. With the violence escalating, he says business has ground to a halt.
19: Now the cost of such kind of war insurances comes being 7-8 up to 10% of the total value of the vessel, which is impossible to cover from any side. We have 8 vessels in our fleet, and now all of them approximately already 52nd day laid up position. We are not working. So what does it mean? We have running costs for each day for each vessel. Minimum, the cost of each vessel is around $60,000 to $65,000 per month.
15: Ukrainian drones continue to strike Russian shipping, with industry figures claiming dozens of vessels have been hit. Russia, meanwhile, has continued its missile attacks on Ukrainian ports and ships. This escalation comes as countries race to export their grain harvests. Together, Russia and Ukraine account for a significant share of global wheat exports. International grain broker Can Apbaşoğlu says grain prices have surged, rising by as much as 30%, even as both sides scramble to find new routes for their exports.
20: But the Black Sea seems still closed, almost. Russia will do their best to export as much as they can, both from Russian-Baltic ports and EU-Baltic ports, like from Latvia, Lithuania, they're also exporting. Ukraine will also export as much as they can from Romania as well and through the Danube ports. But the export pace will be definitely lower, so it will definitely stay bullish for the markets. Prices are going to definitely stay like this or can have a further increase. We talk about the whole chain, eventually it means more expensive wheat, more expensive flour, and more expensive bread. So if we think about the big picture, it can mean inflation in the end. This is where governments and countries can be afraid of.
15: Turkish Foreign Minister Hakan Fidan early this month announced that Turkey had prepared a plan to ensure the safe passage of grain shipments and was in contact with both sides. Kyiv last month proposed a ceasefire for commercial ships, but Moscow rejected the offer. In 2022, Turkey and the United Nations successfully brokered a deal between Russia and Ukraine that restored safe passage for cargo ships and helped to avert a global grain shortage. Russia later withdrew from the agreement in 2023. But retired Turkish ambassador Mithat Render, a maritime expert, warns any new deal will be far more challenging.
0: Turkey successfully mediated this deal, and it was acknowledged and appreciated by the international community. Today, the situation is quite different. It's more serious. I don't think that they are prepared to engage with Turkey for the time being. I hope both sides should take the necessary steps simultaneously.
15: Russian grain silos on the Black Sea are nearing capacity, with one local governor declaring a state of emergency. Ukraine is also expected to run into storage problems soon. And with new harvests approaching, shipowner Zia Uzel warns the threat to global food supplies is only growing.
19: Middle of June, the wheat season is starting. And with the end of September, the corn, soya and the others are starting, you know. So that means this is the time somehow to solve the problem, somehow to get an agreement, because these grains are not needed only for the North African side. Even Middle East and Far East are getting their grains from this area. So we have to find out a solution.
15: As attacks on cargo ships continue, neither Ukraine nor Russia show any sign of backing down in their economic battle. But with some of the world's poorest countries among those most dependent on Black Sea grain, the price of that conflict may ultimately be paid by those who can least afford it. Dorian Jones, DW, Istanbul.
14: From grain to glitter, the stakes are much lower after the break. Stay with us to find out why British Eurovision entries are, well, meh. That's here on Inside Europe.
21: Ukraine is entering its fifth year of war. But many soldiers in Ukraine aren't Ukrainian. Nearly half of the foreign soldiers are from Latin America. I wanted to know who they are and why they are here. This is Call Sign Condor from LA Times Studios, DW and Futuro Studios, wherever you get your podcasts.
14: I will be honest with you, I needed a light and fluffy story this week. So when I read that the UK has decided to call a parliamentary select committee hearing into Britain's fairly consistent poor performance in the Eurovision Song Contest, I pounced on it. I immediately contacted our unofficial Eurovision correspondent, Daniel Rosny, who wrote back, "They don't need an inquiry, they just need to hear from me. I'll tell them what's wrong." Still, responsible journalist that he is, Daniel gathered his own expert witnesses and made a valiant attempt at feigning neutrality. Over to him.
22: First of all, for those who don't know about Eurovision, where have you been? It's the world's largest live music event that's been going for more than 70 years. It has a very dedicated fan base.
23: It's a big celebration, and I think behind it, it represents how music combines everybody together.
24: All the people from all the countries with the flags and cheering for their country.
25: So everybody's very celebration all the time.
22: And it's still watched by more than 100 million annually. Household names have competed in the past. ABBA for Sweden, Celine Dion for Switzerland, and Julio Iglesias for Spain. Technically, though, it's neither individual acts nor their nation states that take part. It's their public broadcasters. So while Bulgaria's flag was being waved when singer Dara won this year...
25: It's unbelievable. It's the first win for Bulgaria in Eurovision Song Contest.
22: It was actually Bulgarian National Television, or BNT, which scooped the prize. The broadcaster is the competitor, and it chooses the singer and the song to represent it. And it's exactly that arrangement, who the broadcaster picks and how, that this UK inquiry is about to pick apart. In recent years, acts flying the Union flag haven't been doing that well.
26: I think the UK can learn from other countries. I was initially sceptical about the
11: involvement of MPs, but actually I do think it is important. It's public money and we need to know whether that's being used appropriately. In terms of why the UK has done badly, I think we haven't been good enough. Just simply, we have not been good enough.
22: Dr. Paul Jordan is a Eurovision expert known as Dr. Eurovision after writing his PhD on the competition.
11: This is a massive event and it's a missed opportunity every year to really put British music out there, to really put forward some of our best talent. We've got an amazing pool of talent and yet when it comes to Eurovision, it's not really being shown.
22: The UK came second to Ukraine in 2022. The 2023 representative, though, came second to last, with Germany coming bottom. And in 2024, 2025 and 2026, all three acts scored the dreaded 0 points when it came to the public vote.
1: Now, United Kingdom, you have received 0 points.
11: We've got an inflated sense of ego in the UK. I think we are quite arrogant when it comes to the song contest. We shouldn't just expect to do well for simply turning up.
22: In the song contest's 70-year history, the UK has done very well, winning Eurovision 5 times. Only Ireland and Sweden have managed more wins, each with 7. But at the next event in 2027, it will be 30 years since the UK, or the BBC, last triumphed.
2: Are we as a country maximising what could be some great potentials for our economy and for showcasing some of the tremendous artists and talents that we have in this country?
22: A cross-party group of influential MPs are now going to scrutinise what it calls a dismal record, saying they want to get to the bottom of who chooses our entrant, on what basis, as well as looking at if the low rankings are the result of bad song choice, weak performance, or something else. Stuart Andrew is a Conservative MP, and he had the title of Eurovision Minister when the competition was last held in the UK on behalf of Ukraine in 2023.
2: The Eurovision Song Contest, although some people may mock it, you know, has a huge audience and a massive global following. And there is real opportunity for us to showcase great British talent, music and the economy that we have in the UK.
22: There are critics who say that the UK voted to leave the European Union and Europe is therefore punishing the UK through Eurovision.
2: Well, the only thing I'd say to it, I think it's more to do with you put on a very good song and you will get the votes.
22: Figures from the BBC, as well as music industry experts, are expected to be called to give evidence.
3: Does anyone know what they want to know? Because it's not like this big, they're making it out to be like this big secret thing. And there's not a big secret thing. The BBC picks their artists in a very similar way and their songs in a very similar way to many, many other countries.
22: Julia Agard is a Danish songwriter who penned both the UK entries in 2025 and 2026. Both of those recent songs, though, failed to get any public points. She's also had songs for San Marino, Luxembourg, Austria and Malta.
3: They have not done so well, but I wrote them and I'm proud of that. Every Brit that I meet, they always think they have the answer. Everyone seems to feel that the rest of the Europeans, they don't like us because of Brexit. I don't agree. I think winning the Eurovision is extremely hard and you can't enter that competition with the expectation that you're going to win.
22: With Canada joining the Eurovision party next year, yes, really, Europe's largest party is getting noisier. And while each year the event creates a political storm, this time it seems politicians seem to be RSVPing a lot earlier. For DW, this is the United Kingdom calling, and I'm Daniel Rosny.
10: Canadian listeners, a quick question for you. Which are you most excited about? Joining Eurovision or being offered associate membership of the EU?
4: So I would like to work with you on opening the door for Canada to being the first associate member of the European Union.
14: Eurovision or associate membership, which is the greatest honour? I am genuinely curious. So much so that if you go over to our Spotify poll of the week, you will get your chance to weigh in on the debate. Alternatively, you can drop me a line at insideeurope@dw.com and share your reasoning. That's Inside Europe with me, Kate Laycock.
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1: With a wrap of your eyewitness news, I'm Mikey Malapo. The man linked to the murder of a 23-year-old woman in Tembisa was found dead inside his vehicle in Midrand. Police say the woman's estranged husband was identified as a person of interest who was being traced by the SAPS Tembisa team. His death comes as investigators probe the killing of Boitumelo Gift Mashita, who was shot dead while on her way to work yesterday morning. Police say her belongings were taken during an alleged robbery. Her family identified her yesterday with her uncle, MC Khoza, saying the family did not believe the killing was a robbery and they were following their own leads about a disagreement with her partner. Investigators believe her estranged husband may have ingested an unknown substance. Police say no foul play is suspected at this stage and a post-mortem will determine the cause of death, adding that a link has not been determined between Mashita's murder and the other cases in the area. Meanwhile, a new report by three Chapter 9 institutions has found that gender-based violence and femicide cases often die before reaching trial due to poor police investigations. The report was conducted by the South African Human Rights Commission, the CRL Rights Commission, and the Commission for Gender Equality. The institutions held a joint national meeting yesterday looking into the criminal justice system's response to GBVF. The inquiry comes as South Africa continues to reel from the murders of 12 women in Ekurhuleni, some of whom were killed in different incidents. Police have intensified their search for gunmen responsible for separate shootings that have now claimed 28 lives in Johannesburg and Cape Town. 17 people were killed and 15 others wounded when gunmen opened fire at a tavern on Saturday in Wedela on Gauteng's West Rand. Gauteng police spokesperson Brenda Moridili says the 18th victim died yesterday morning.
2: Only four of the deceased have so far been identified as two South Africans and two Lesotho nationals. All the injured victims in hospital have been identified. According to the information provided to the police, five were shot in the upper body and are critically wounded, while the others are in a stable condition.
1: Meanwhile, Western Cape Police Oversight and Community Safety MEC Andrew Marais says she's concerned about the devastating impact of mass shootings on community members. 10 people were killed in two separate shootings in Khayelitsha and Lwandle over the weekend. Marais says these horrific acts of violence have left communities traumatized.
3: Every person who had a hand in these attacks must be held accountable and prosecuted where the evidence supports it. Those who supply firearms to criminals, those who organize violent attacks, and those who carry them out must understand that their actions will not be tolerated.
1: Taxi boss Opa Bafana Sindane's WhatsApp messages have suggested far-reaching criminal links to police officers and an alleged extortion racket. Sindane's messages were aired by Madlanga Commission evidence leader Matthew Chaskelson yesterday. Sindane was not present despite a failed last-minute attempt to prevent testimony. Taxi industry leader Josie Banyoni is expected to be cross-examined today, while the commission is yet to rule on Sindane's absence yesterday. Staying with the commission, dismissed General Ferris Khan is still expected to testify before the Madlanga Commission while also facing criminal charges for his absence yesterday. Khan, the former Crime Intelligence Deputy, is accused of allowing criminal interference in the SAPS. He failed to attend his hearing yesterday despite a subpoena issued several weeks ago. This marks yet another delay since his initial hearing scheduled in July. He's expected to testify virtually while facing a contempt charge. In the Western Cape courts, a bail application for a 14-year-old boy accused of killing a 10-year-old girl in Kraaifontein is set to get underway today. The hearing was expected to begin yesterday, but the matter has been rolled over. The teenager was arrested 2 weeks ago after the body of grade 4 learner Octavia Swartz was found near the Uistenberg Dam. It's understood she was last seen playing with the accused on the Sunday she went missing. Her body was found the following morning. The NPA says the accused is being kept at a place of safety. Joburg City Power has assured efforts are underway to restore electricity supply to parts of the CBD following yet another blackout. After 2 weeks of no electricity, large parts of the inner city were hit by another blackout on Thursday. The latest one was caused by a fire that engulfed the central substation, damaging critical infrastructure. City Power spokesperson Isaac Manyena says electricity supply will be restored in stages.
4: Our immediate priority is to safely assess and also clean the affected equipment, replace the damage damaged or stolen equipment, and also carry out the necessary tests to determine which sections of the network can safely be brought back to line. We are taking this work step by step because every section of the network needs to be checked and confirmed to be safe before electricity can be switched back on.
1: Manyena says underground cable theft has been identified as a potential cause for a fire at the utility's central substation. And the National Consumer Commission has announced a recall of the Suzuki Grand Vitara, which affects 543 vehicles. Suzuki Auto South Africa says the recall affects vehicles that were available for sale from May last year through its dealerships nationwide. The carmaker says the low fuel warning light may not turn on as the fuel level decreases, which may result in the driver not being alerted of low fuel levels. This may lead to the affected vehicle running out of fuel, causing the engine to stall and preventing it from starting. The NCC's Petondaba urges consumers who own this model to take their vehicles for a fuel gauge inspection.
5: If you're driving one of these vehicles and you're not sure whether it's part of the recall or not, you are advised to contact any authorized Suzuki dealership.
1: A look at your weather. A cloudy Tuesday in store for Gauteng with scattered showers and thunder showers expected today. Joburg and Vereeniging both dropped to overnight lows of 11 degrees, peaking at highs of 16. Pretoria is at 13 and 18 degrees. Clear skies in Cape Town with light southeasterly winds today at a low of 15 and a high of 33 degrees. 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
7: I'm not great with faces. Clinically bad, in fact. As a rule, this makes me quite cautious about definitively identifying anyone but close friends. But occasionally I'll have a burst of confidence. Outside the London office of the BBC, I decided that the man walking towards me was a friend of my younger brother. So I made an approach that in hindsight was a risky one. I invaded his space and bellowed, "Yannick!" in his face. His reaction let me know instantly that this was not Yannick, just a scared Italian tourist trying to take a picture of the lovely BBC building. The embarrassment I feel will last a lifetime. I'm Marnie Chesterton from the BBC World Service. This is Unexpected Elements.

0: So, yes, welcome, welcome to your number one international chat-based science show. So, let's introduce our science broadcasting team for today. In Nairobi, Kenya, it's Christine Johannes. Welcome, welcome.
1: Asante marni abari amchana.
0: And in Sydney, Australia, broadcaster Katie Silver. Good to see you again.
2: G'day, Marnie. Nice to see you as well.
0: I mentioned mistaken identities at the start of the show. Any quick tales either of you want to share?
2: I guess the closest I had is my mum's an identical twin, and one day my auntie picked me up from school. I remember it like it's one of my earliest memories. I think I was four, and I saw her in the distance, and I was like, oh, I swear that looks like Margot, but it has to be mum because it's the person who comes in that time. And that was, I think, the one time that I got kind of confused. I wasn't sure who my mum was, which was, I guess, quite a pivotal character in one's life.
0: Oh, that's got to be deeply unsettling.
2: As I say, I remember it, you know, years on.
0: So we're coming back to mistaken identities because this is a show with a theme. Each week we pick a story from the news and we mull on the connections that that makes in our heads to science stories. So it's a game of thought association, and the prize is new insight into the way the world works. And that starts with this item from recent headlines. Listen to this.
3: We're starting the programme in central Lithuania.
4: It was just after midnight here in Vilnius that my phone screeched with an alert. It said there was a suspected drone.
5: The direction of the drone was to the middle of Lithuania.
4: It was in Lithuanian airspace for around about half an hour before it was intercepted and shot down by NATO fighter jets.
5: And now we will study debris and we'll try to understand who sent this drone.
0: So that is the news that NATO fighter jets have shot down a drone of unknown origins, which entered southern Lithuania in the early hours of the morning last Tuesday. But this is not quite what got our attention. Earlier this month, a similar drone sighting near Vilnius Airport in Lithuania prompted authorities to shut down the airport, and a NATO fighter jet was summoned to deal with the potential threat. But the airport was quickly reopened when the fighter jet confirmed that the drone was, in fact, a flock of birds. No birds were harmed. Which brings us to the theme of this week's programme, which is mistakes and mistaken identity. So, what should we talk about next?
1: I think I've got something that could be interesting.
0: Go for it.
1: So it's something that happens to me very regularly, actually. And I'm sure that I'm not the only human who has stared at a power outlet and felt like it was smiling at me or found a face in a broccoli I'm trying to cut up. What you're experiencing is what experts call pareidolia. Marnie, Katie, do you experience pareidolia?
0: Absolutely. I've got a cheese grater that smiles at me.
2: I don't. Is this just me that doesn't have this?
0: Yeah. I mean, I think it's pretty common, no?
1: I think it's pretty common. There's a doctor called Lindsay Peterson and her team at the University of New South Wales in Australia published a study in Royal Society Open Science that really digs into this. So what they did is they ran two experiments where in the first, participants looked at two types of images. First, everyday objects such as handbags, power outlets, slices of toast. And the second, they called visual noise, the kind of like a random static that you'd see on an old television. And the results were fascinating. So with the objects, people ended up seeing faces to 96.7% of the time. So I guess that's your answer, Katie. But with the noise, all of that dropped to 53.4%, but still accounting for more than half of the people.
0: Wow. I mean, it's one thing to see a face in the headlights of a car, but it's totally another thing to be confronted with that white snow on a TV screen, like pure randomness, and your brain half the time going, yep, I've made a face, there's a face in there. I mean, what kind of faces are people seeing?
1: So here's where it gets really good. When the study asked participants to describe the character of these faces seen in objects, like a handbag, for example, the descriptions were consistently rated as younger and happier. But the faces seen in the visual noise was a complete reversal, as more and more people ended up depicting the faces as older or angrier.
0: Do they know what's causing the difference?
1: Co-author Professor Branka Spehar suggests it might come down to unfamiliarity. Maybe our brains are wired to prioritize threat detection in unfamiliar environments. So visual noise is something the visual systems of our ancestors never necessarily encountered, therefore not embedded in our DNA, making it deeply unnatural. And in the words of Dr. Peterson, your lizard brain tells you the safest thing is to assume it's dangerous, then you reassess. The fascinating bit doesn't stop there, though. Marnie, when you see faces and things, do they have a gender?
0: Maybe male? Yeah.
1: It's interesting you're saying that. The study showed that there's an overwhelming number of participants that identified male faces. They call it the male bias. It exists across generations, and it's observed in like children as young as 4. And as Dr. Peterson puts it, for some reason, our brains seem to have a template of a basic face, and that template looks like a male face.
0: That's so irritating if sex bias is built into our ability to see faces in inanimate objects. That's so annoying.
2: If part of this is about evolution, why do people see faces everywhere? You'd think you might see them in the forest or where it might be a threat, but how come they're seen everywhere? Where does that come from?
1: Well, it looks like our brains evolved a highly tuned visual system with one core task: detect faces as quickly as possible. Because if you think about it, in a world full of social interaction and potential threats, you do not want to miss a real face. We want to know immediately, friend or foe. But the cost of that speed is we will occasionally catch a fake one. It's almost like if you were to go fishing with a net and you want tuna, you get tuna. You also get starfish, crabs, and somebody's old shoe, basically.
0: Okay, so we're social, we don't want to miss out on a face, and so our brain is just going to over-detect faces rather than miss one.
1: Exactly.
0: Thank you, Christine. Listeners, at this point, I should say that if you have pictures of faces in things, do feel free to share them with the show. We can pass them on to Katie and go, see, look, face, that's a face. Anyway, our WhatsApp number for doing that is +44 330 678 3080. Katie, where do you want to take us next?
2: Okay, so you know how scientists share cells with each other for research, or they use a bit of some and then reproduce them to use again and again and again indefinitely, and continually test those cells for different things?
0: Yeah.
2: So imagine if you mix those up. So for example, through contamination or mislabeling, and then those cells are used again and again in studies, but actually the scientists aren't testing what they think they are.
0: Ooh, so cellular mistaken identity. That sounds potentially like a huge waste of resources.
2: It is, and it's something people are terrified about.
0: Does this mean researchers are mainly using the same cells in their work?
2: Well, not always, but if the cell line is immortal, so it keeps dividing forever and basically doesn't degrade or die off, they can. So, of course, the most famous example is the HeLa cells that were taken from a cervical cancer patient named Henrietta Lacks in 1951. They're still used widely in labs today. Of course, they were taken without her consent, and that was common practice at the time. But it does raise pretty serious ethical questions when it comes to things like exploitation of black patients and the genetic privacy of Henrietta Lacks and her family. Now, her original tumor sample has been dividing ever since that first sample, and cell banks and suppliers ship out vials of HeLa cells to labs everywhere, and estimates put the total mass of HeLa cells that have grown since 1951 at somewhere in the tens of tons.
0: Wow. Can you tell me how this contamination can occur?
2: Yeah, so stray cells, as they say, often HeLa cells, are very good at surviving in poorly cleaned tools like pipettes or in the media used to feed cells, and even in aerosol droplets. So when a lab first sets up a new cell culture, there's often a quiet stretch where the cell barely grows at all. And if a stray cell from somewhere else gets into the dish during that lag, it can multiply faster than the intended cells, basically take over the culture entirely. Then the lab ends up with a different cell line without any obvious sign that a swap happened. So sometimes this goes unnoticed, but often it involves companies as well that might make money from selling these cell lines, so they don't disclose it because, of course, reputational or financial damage. course, as well, there's that pressure to publish for researchers, so they may not devote the time or energy needed to independently verify that these cell lines haven't been contaminated and that they are what we think and say they are.
1: So, Katie, are like scientists knowingly using wrong cells?
2: It is generally an accident, but as I say, a very costly accident. So there's a committee called the International Cell Line Authentication Committee, and that has a register of all the misidentified cell lines, and there are currently 608 on the list. But back in 2017,

0: information once again, and even just highlighting the possibility for other researchers to make sure the findings are reproducible. That could be, you know, an area that other researchers then go into. There's also an actual fix that's not just that kind of damage control. It's called STR profiling, or short tandem repeat profiling. And it's essentially a DNA fingerprint for cells. So it's the same technique used in forensic or in paternity testing, where tiny repeating stretches of DNA that vary hugely between individuals are compared so the lab can check a cell line's genetic signature against a database and know within days whether what's growing in the dish actually matches what people think there are and what's on the label. The good thing is it's cheap and fast, so things can be verified.
1: Cheap and fast is excellent. Thank you, Katie. So we've travelled from mistaken identity bird for drone to mistaken identity in our cells. Still to come on the show, the amazing things you can do with those cells when you change their fundamental identity. I'm just going to say mini brains, and I know you'll want to stay tuned. That's coming up after this.
2: Hello, it's Alice here with this week's quiz. This week, we started off with the story of birds being mistaken for a drone. But what if the opposite happened and something important was mistaken for birds? Back in the 20th century, astronomers using a radio telescope kept detecting an annoying hissing sound. They eventually found two pigeons nesting in the equipment and bespattering it with droppings. Maybe that was causing the noise. After removing the birds and cleaning everything, the sound remained, which led to a huge breakthrough. So this week, I want to know what discovery in astronomy was originally attributed to bird poo. A. The first detection of a black hole. B. A new comet. Or C. Evidence of the Big Bang. Again, what discovery was originally thought to be bird poo? A. The first detection of a black hole. B. A new comet. Or C. Evidence of the Big Bang. Don't get in a flap thinking about that. I'll be back later with the answer.
1: You're listening to Unexpected Elements from the BBC World Service. This week, an unexpected encounter with a flock of birds has us thinking about mistakes and mistaken identities. So far, that's had us pondering pareidolia, the strange phenomenon behind spotting faces in random objects, and we've learned about swapped cell lines and how it may have impacted thousands of scientific papers. Sometimes, the mistake in science is the bonus no one knew they needed. A famous example is Alexander Fleming discovering penicillin after leaving his bacteria culture plates out in a messy lab before going on holiday, providing the fungus with the perfect breeding ground. And science keeps offering such happy accidents. A more recent one was the start of a whole new way to study the brain. And here to tell us more is Alex Donovan, postdoctoral fellow in the MRC Laboratory of Molecular Biology at Cambridge University in the UK. Alex, hello.
3: Hi, thanks for having me.
1: So, we're here to talk about the mistake. Take us back to the starting mistake.
3: Yeah, so I work in the lab of Madeline Lancaster, and she, sort of started this whole field of cerebral organoids because while she was a postdoc in Vienna, she was trying to make a model of brain development in a dish, so with 2D cells, so just cells stuck to culture plastic. But then she came in one day and realized that none of the cells had stuck down, which a lot of labs probably have seen in the past and thrown out because they thought their experiment hasn't worked. But she saw that the floating balls of cells actually started to form structure that looked a lot like the developing embryonic brain. So she sort of chased down that lead and then found that they really did form structures very much like the embryonic brain. And now hundreds of labs use them to study brain development.
1: So what you've made here is something called a brain organoid. What exactly is that? What's it made from?
3: What they're essentially made of is we use pluripotent stem cells, which are stem cells that can become any of the cell types in your body. And we give specific food to them, essentially, that coaxes them in a direction that makes them take on an identity of brain tissue. And then they undergo this amazing self-organization where they form those structures.
0: And how, if I wanted to make one, how would I go about it?
3: So right from the start, you could take cells from a person or an animal, so skin cells or blood cells, and then we do a process called reprogramming on them. So we treat those cells with a concoction of different proteins that make them turn back into these pluripotent stem cells that I mentioned. And then we give them different proteins that we know from studying the development of real embryos will guide them down specific paths. So in our case, we give them

0: proteins that will make them take on neural identity. And then these balls will become neural, brain-like.
1: Okay. And once you've done that, once they've become brain-like, they kind of get on with it themselves, right? They clump.
0: Yeah, I mean, this is the most amazing part of the organoids, to be honest, in my opinion. It's still a very active part of the research field, is working out how these cells can possibly know what to do in such an unguided way. We really give them minimal extrinsic information, and they're able to completely organize into these beautiful structures in the same way that they do in the embryo. So how that happens is still a bit of a mystery.
1: So that's part of the research field that has now opened up.
0: Yeah, that's a huge part of the research field, and part of our research as well is understanding how the cells go through these steps of building a brain.
2: So just out of curiosity, Alex, like, what would be the use for an organoid?
0: So in our lab, we use them to study evolution because, like I said, you can take cells from any animal. So we can look how their brain development differs from each other and study evolution. But a lot of labs use them for more therapeutically minded goals. So modeling human disease, you can take cells, skin cells from patients even, and turn those into organoids to study how their brain development before they were even born might have gone.
3: What's been the most tangible benefits? You know, you mentioned all these kind of like possibilities and all these things. Like, who's it helped, or what have we learned as a result of all of this? What are some of the like really like mic drop moments?
0: I mean, I think a lot of what we've learned is just being able to look into this black box of development, because specifically for human development, we have no way of studying what goes on during development, what goes on while the embryo is building itself. Using organoids, not just from the brain, but from other tissues, has really told us a lot about how our development is similar or different to say, mice, which we had a much deeper understanding of. And then another way is more in disease modeling. So screening drugs, there are actually some drugs now going through clinical trials that have been screened in organoids. And in the future, potentially with personalized medicine, you could take cells from patients and see which drugs work better on them.
1: Like, if you're testing a brain drug on a person, then surely you're looking for reaction from the person, and you're never going to get that from the organoid, right?
0: Yeah, I think it's definitely an important consideration, is that in some organoids, we're modeling the process of development, which has already happened. So that's not going to be useful to screen drugs against. But we can mature the organoids to a point where they're made entirely of mature cell types, so neurons and glial cells. And then say we take cells from patients with epilepsy that might not be responding to a particular epilepsy drug. We could test how different drugs are affecting neurons grown from their cells specifically.
1: There are so many interesting things about brain organoids. Like, do they age?
0: They mature. So they go through steps of embryonic maturity, so maturation. They will become neurons. The neurons will elaborate in their structure in the same way that they do in embryos. So a paper came out very recently, a couple of weeks ago, from Paola Arlotta's lab in Harvard, where they grew organoids for 5 years in culture, which is pretty crazy, technically. But one of the most shocking things about them was how little they had actually matured over the course of those 5 years. So the time in the organoids is not equivalent to human developmental time. And there's probably a lot of context missing from not having a body attached to the organoids that is probably meaning they're stalling at some point in development and not really fully maturing.
1: Right, because people ask about, are these things conscious?
0: They never mature to the stage where they have meaningful circuitry going on, so meaningful connections between the neurons. So they're really good for studying the generation of these neurons, but they don't really get to the point where they could have any kind of complex function.
1: I have spoken to people who work with brain organoids for multiple years, and they do get very fond of them. It's kind of like, you know, they've got their pets. They do tend to have names and things. Is there anything going on like that in your lab?
0: I mean, we make thousands of organoids, and I'm not sure I could think of names for all of them if I tried.
1: I don't know what I was expecting, because I have been to your lab and I have seen them. And yeah, I was kind of hoping for a brain, but just shrunk down.
0: Yeah, I think that they used to call them mini brains, which I think was a bit misleading, because everyone always comes in thinking they're going to be little folded
1: exactly
0: brain-like structures,
1: but, and it's literally just a blob.
0: It really is a blob. Yeah.
1: Thank you so much for sharing your work and for dropping in and telling us the start of the brain organoid field.
0: No worries. Thanks for having me.
1: I think you should name them.
0: I'll try. Send me a really long list. And I'll... Yeah. Thank you so much.
1: So we started the show with a fighter jet scrambled at the cost of $65,000 to check out a mystery drone that turned out to be a flock of birds. That case of mistaken identity led us to our amazing ability as humans to find faces in cheese graters. And we've just talked about how cell lines can get mixed up and the cost to research. And we've just heard about the lab mistake that led to a whole new field of research, growing brain organoids. Still to come on the show, more mistaken identities, from identical twins to life-changing drugs and a case of an averted epidemic that's simply bananas. Stay with us.
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1: This is Unexpected Elements from the BBC World Service. I'm Marnie Chesterton in the UK, and with me are...
2: Christine Johannes in Nairobi, Kenya.
1: And...
3: Katie Silver in Sydney, Australia.
1: And together, what we do is take a news headline, squint at it for a while, and try and identify the science hidden behind, within, around it. This week, we've been working with the news that a flock of birds near Vilnius Airport in Lithuania was misidentified as a military drone. Now, we've used that headline to share stories of mistaken identity from the world of science. Next up, one of us is going to share a story that's not really been internationally identified as news. And we on Unexpected Elements take it out from under the radar and we make it news. We give it space to shine. Christine, I think you have a story for us.
2: I absolutely do, Marnie. So for today's Under the Radar, what I bring to you is bananas, quite literally.
1: Excellent. And I should say we don't require it, but if you want to link it to the theme of this week's show, you do get bonus points.
2: Okay, let's see how I do then. Picture this. We are in central Tanzania in Morogoro district. I can smell how green it is just thinking about it. Imagine you're on a farm that is full of lush green banana plants. And then, one day, a science journalist named Ashton Balaigwa notices something's off. The leaves are wilting, it's losing color, they're all going brown. It could look like a plant that just needs a drink, right? It's the dry season, so visibly the lack of water, you would think, is the problem, and you'd just move on. But that's not Ashton Balaigwa's instinct. You see, he'd been trained by scientists to recognize the symptoms of crop diseases. So what he was looking at, he realized, was not drought.
1: Okay, so crop disease mistaken for drought. You've made the mistaken identity link. Full points to you. What was Balaigwa seeing?
2: So it was a disease called BBTV, and no, it's not a television channel. It's called the banana bunchy top virus. It's a virus that is spread by a tiny insect called the banana aphid, or Pentalonia nigronervosa. Are you nervous yet, Marnie? Or it's also spread by infected planting material. So once it gets into a plant, it stunts it severely and it can wipe out fruit production by like 90 to 100% within 2 seasons. And we're not talking about just a bad year or a reduced yield. We're talking about an entire loss. And this is actually a genuine food security threat because this is essentially people's income and food source. The disease was first detected in Tanzania around December 2020 to January 2021. And because it's new and it's spreading, but farmers don't necessarily know what they're looking at, the alarm needed to be sounded.
1: Okay, so what did Bailagwa do?
2: So he essentially just took photos of the dying plants he saw and he dropped them into a WhatsApp group. But this group was not just a group with his like mates or something. It was a network connecting science journalists with agricultural researchers. It didn't take time for the response to come back for Bailagwa. It read, "This looks like BBTV." So he goes back to the farm in Kauzeni village and he talks to the owners, telling them to act fast before it spreads. So they quickly remove the affected plants and then he encourages them to sanitize their farming tools so as not to carry the virus to neighboring crops.
1: Okay, and did it work?
2: The results were tremendous, actually. So according to Deogratios Protas from the Tanzania Commission for Science and Technology, that intervention helped stop the spread. His words, "Without this engagement, the disease would have remained largely unknown in these communities, leading to severe economic and food security consequences."
1: So a WhatsApp message prevented a crop pandemic in this area.
2: Exactly. Isn't that incredible? I guess this is the true under the radar bit because the story isn't really about bananas. I ended up speaking to Dr. Siriakus Buguzi. He's the science journalist who first interviewed Bailagwa covering the story on SciDev.net. This is how he sees the story.
8: You know, at first glance, it looked like a story about a plant disease. But when I started looking deeper, I realized it was actually a story about food security, livelihoods. Science journalism doesn't necessarily end when an article is published. So if journalists understand the science, then they can sometimes recognize the issues earlier and then connect communities with the right experts.
2: Exactly that. So it's really about frontline disease surveillance, if you think about it. Essentially, if journalists are trained to spot symptoms and they can verify them in real time with scientists, you've essentially created a distributed early warning system where there's no lab required at the point of detection, solely a trained eye, a phone, and a group chat. So Deogratius Protas says this makes it easier to raise public awareness.
3: But Christine, awareness is only half the battle though, right? I'm assuming the disease is still a problem itself.
2: Absolutely, Katie. That's what one of the farmers in Tanzania, Kosa Kondo from the Mzinga ward, says. He told Dr. Buguzi that BBTV destroyed his entire production. He used to harvest about 30 to 40 banana trees every 3 months, and he now barely grows one plant, which is just enough to feed his family, leaving him with basically nothing to sell. And it's not just Kondo, right? Like Kondo and the rest of the banana farmers in Morogoro are now just waiting for a disease-free seedling and for the soil to recover as well, so that they can potentially start growing bananas again in a few years. Kondo, in the end, said, "Awareness isn't enough if you can't replace what you've lost."
1: I know that a lot of people talk about how worried they are about bananas as a crop, right? Because they're all clones of the same type and there isn't really the diversity. So if there is a disease that affects one, it's likely to get everything. My other take home is that WhatsApp messages can save a crop, which is probably a good moment to say that we've got a WhatsApp number, which is +44 330 678 3080, and I await the brilliance our listeners will send in. As well as the number, we also have an email address, which is unexpected@bbc.co.uk, and our listeners have been sending us their thoughts. Let's take a look at the inbox and see what people have been sending in. Jeffrey in San Diego has been in touch about a story that we did a couple of weeks ago on bees' facial expressions. Katie, do you want to read this one out?
3: Sure. So Jeffrey says, "Your story on bees showing facial expressions reminded me of a story I'd heard about fruit flies. In the experiment, the flies' behavior and lifespans changed in response to seeing dead fruit flies. The paper mentions emotion-like and depressive-like states. I think it's best to treat all creatures empathetically and regularly do, such as using no-kill traps or, more charitably, giving tired bees honey. Whether they feel in the same way or not, their intent is to live well. And I think it makes sense to respect that as we can.
1: When we were discussing this, we were talking about how you can tell when a fly is depressed or a bee is depressed. And I said to our panelist, Tristan, isn't it amazing that these insects might have complex emotions or any kind of emotions? And he said, I just assumed that all animals have feelings unless told otherwise.
2: That is so sweet.
3: That's very Tristan.
1: Isn't it? It stuck with me. Can I ask how this might change how we feel about swatting insects?
2: I personally don't swat insects. I don't have a special affinity to flies, though, to be honest.
3: In Australia, you always have to save the animals that come into your house, be it spiders even or anything like that. So I try not to kill them. And, you know, you put a jar around it, put a piece of paper bit behind it and kind of get it off and then take it to safer pastures. So I'm a bit the same. I don't agree with wantonly killing animals.
1: Yeah, I leave the fruit flies. But can I just say 2 o'clock in the morning last night, there was a mosquito that was buzzing me and
3: they
1: yeah.
3: can go. I don't know what they're doing in a circle, but they can go.
1: Okay, moving on. Last week's episode had us discussing the UN's endorsement of a new world map. Christine, as someone who's in the bit of the new map that's now bigger, are you pleased about this?
2: 100%. This is something that I've been looking forward to ever since I found out that the Mercator map was not accurate in terms of the way that it depicted Africa. But now I'm also conscious that this means that there's going to be just so much material that needs to be updated, and how much of it do we actually have the bandwidth and capacity to update. And as a communications expert that works on Africa, it's going to be a bit of a nightmare for a little bit until the adjustments are done. But yeah, just generally very, very pleased.
1: Talking of maps, we've had a listener get in touch with us. Now, have you ever tried taking a paper map on a hike and then wondered why it won't fold back into its correct place and pattern? Well, that's what inspired Louis to message us. Christine, can I get you to read this?
2: Yes, let me say I totally relate to Louis, but let's see what he says. On the topic of science and maps, you and your listeners may be interested in map folding too. Here is a beautiful example of Miura Ori folding technique to allow people to unfold a map in one action and refold it with minimal hassle. And he sent us a few links to have a look at this incredible folding technique. It's beautiful. It tessellates the whole piece of paper into a small square and back out.
1: It's like folding a piece of paper into a concertina. I recommend it. The link that Louis sent says that we can make it in 15 minutes. So my task to you both, I want to see whether either of you before next show has managed this.
3: The link actually says 15 minutes to an hour, Marnie. So
1: I'm just very positive. Okay, so actually reading a bit more. So this folding method, the Miura Ori, was actually used to design a satellite for the Japanese space program, JAXA, and it was invented by an astrophysicist. So, you know, you need to get your satellite into space, but you'd like it to unfold once it gets there. There we go. Isn't that cool? Thank you, Louis, for the joy of knowledge. I think we should invite you to be a panelist. Thank you to everyone who's emailed us. I should just say once more, if you have any comments, feedback, facts that you'd like to share, our email is unexpected@bbc.co.uk and the WhatsApp number is +44 330 678 3080. Now, have you ever thought about how unique your face is? Well, we'll be finding out just how unique. And we'll be learning about the medicine that's changed the lives of literally hundreds of millions of people. That's coming up after this.
9: Hello, it's Alice again. Earlier, I asked what famous discovery in astronomy was originally attributed to bird poo. A, the first detection of a black hole. B, a new comet, or C, evidence of the Big Bang? And the answer is C, evidence of the Big Bang. In 1964, Arno Penzias and Robert Wilson were working at Bell Labs in New Jersey when they picked up this mysterious noise. It appeared to be coming from everywhere, all the time, with the same intensity. This was the cosmic microwave background, the oldest remaining radiation from when the universe was formed. It's the afterglow of the Big Bang, if you like. The discovery bagged Penzias and Wilson a Nobel Prize and helped provide hard evidence that the universe was formed by a Big Bang, which was something that was really only a theory before then. So, well done if you got that right. And if not, better luck next week. Each week our inboxes are full of messages from our listeners desperate to find the answer to questions that are keeping them up at night. And as we have a contacts book full of experts at our fingertips, we're more than happy to help. It's time for Ask the Unexpected. This week's question comes from the brilliantly named Newton in Minnesota, who asks, are our faces really unique? Given that there are 8 billion of us, wouldn't there be some repeats? That's a great question, Newton. And to find out the answer, we contacted Anil Jain, University Distinguished Professor in the Department of Computer Science and Engineering at Michigan State University. Now, Anil specialises in biometric recognition and pattern recognition, so has approached this question slightly differently from the angle of facial recognition software. First of all, he brought up an instance of repeated faces that Newton may have overlooked.
10: Identical twin birth is about 3 to 4 per 1,000 births. And this number has not changed over time. So let's assume there are 4 identical twin births per 1,000 people. That means we have approximately 40 million twins globally. There's a city called Twinsburg, Ohio, which has a twin festival every year. And, you know, several thousand twins show up there. And we collected some data of those twins, face, fingerprint, iris, and we showed that the state-of-the-art face recognition systems cannot separate faces of twins, but fingerprints and iris can.
1: So, Katie, if your mum, who is an identical twin, fancies going to Twinsburg Twin Festival, then she can be part of an exciting science experiment.
3: Her and her twin do acting, actually. So, you know, there's business in it. There's festivals, there's business.
1: There's science. And where there's science, there are scientists who discovered that identical twins' faces are close enough that facial recognition software cannot tell the difference between them right now, but iris and fingerprint scans can. I don't have a twin. I'm siblings with twins, but they're not identical. Could there be someone out there, though, who looks just like me? And important to the theme of the show, how likely is mistaken identity?
10: Unless you have an identical twin, it will be very difficult to find somebody who is exactly like you. Maybe somebody who's a doppelganger, that is somebody who looks like you, but most state-of-the-art face recognition can separate lookalikes, but there is a possibility that face recognition systems will fail because of factors like pose, illumination, expression. That's why in passport photos, you're not allowed to smile or cry, right? You have to have a neutral expression.
1: So, Katie, I really want to know whether your mum can get into your aunt's bank via facial recognition. Have they ever tried kind of trying to crack each other's encryption?
3: They haven't done that, and it sounds like a fun one for them to try. They tried, one of them did someone's exam during school, that kind of a thing. And like there was a specific nun at their school that really hated my mum. So my auntie pretended to be her for the day just to take some of the punishment away. But I don't think they've tried the, potentially, you know, robbing one of their bank accounts by by using facial recognition yet.
1: I mean, there have been a few cases in the UK where people have been incorrectly identified by supermarket software that has marked them as a shoplifter and basically banned them from the shop.
2: Yeah, when we heavily rely on the machines, the conversation kind of goes into what the machine learning process looked like as well.
3: There was this research that I covered with Ella Hubbard on another program, Women Not Included. And basically MIT Media Lab found that there was disparities in misidentification rates across demographics. So for example, darker skinned females were far more likely to be misidentified, about 35% chance, versus the other end of the spectrum, lighter skinned males, error rates were only less than 1% generally. So it does sort of show, I guess, this bias in machine learning and the fact that it does seem to be that much more effective for white men.
1: And is this because of what Christine was suggesting, that there's a bias in what they've been trained on?
3: Yes, it's basically the training data that's used, and I guess they become better at using that time and time again.
1: Each week, I get the chance to link the theme of our episode to a story I'd like to share with the assistance of the cool audio I found by digging about in the BBC audio archives. And since we've been talking about mistaken identity, and within the world of science that opens so many possibilities, I'd like to pick a big one. There are a few cases that affect hundreds of millions of us around the world. In the deserts of the southwest of the US, you can find this lumbering large lizard called a Gila monster, and you can outrun them with ease, but their bite and their venom delivers a painful cocktail that can really mess with your metabolism. From the BBC show The Hunger Game, here's Reuters journalist Amy Donnellan talking to presenter and professor of metabolic medicine Giles Yeo about the Gila monster.
11: It lives underground for a lot of the time, and it manages to eat very little and survive on tiny bits of food for months on end. When they do research on this venom that this Gila monster has, there is this substance that looks like GLP-1.
12: That's the hormone that's helping it survive on little food.
11: Yes, that this could be the thing that's allowing this animal to manage its blood sugar so effectively.
12: This research caught the attention of John Eng, a doctor and biochemist at the Veterans Hospital in the Bronx, New York, who was seeing an ever-increasing number of type 2 diabetes patients on treatments that weren't effective.
11: So he really thought to himself, there has to be a better drug that can be developed.
1: And wouldn't you know it, a chemical within this venom seemed to be controlling the body's insulin-releasing pathway. And so this venom was identified as a possible drug for type 2 diabetes, which is a common disease where the body does a poor job of regulating blood sugar. So it ended up being approved. But once approved, diabetics taking this drug, it was called Beata, reported an interesting side effect.
12: Beata was approved by the American Food and Drug Administration, or FDA, for type 2 diabetes, injected before morning and evening meals to help control blood sugar levels. People also reported loss of appetite.
1: So, the past few years have seen an explosion in something called GLP-1 drugs being used for weight loss. The WHO estimates that more than 100 million people around the world are taking them. So, we've gone from venom to diabetes drug to noticing that diabetes drug suppressed appetite to weight loss drug. But the identity of GLPs might be shifting even more because studies keep finding other ways in which these drugs are useful. From the BBC's Health Check programme, here's Claudia Hammond talking about food noise with broadcaster Dr. Graham Easton.
13: Now, before we go, Graham, there is just time to talk to you about something known as food noise. Now, I thought this was people eating loudly, but it's not. What is food noise?
14: No. This is fascinating, and you may have heard of it, this idea of food noise, which refers to the constant and sort of obsessive thoughts that some people report having about food. And it's often being discussed in relation to this new class of weight loss drugs that we've talked about a lot, the GLP-1s. So we're talking about semaglutide, Ozempic, Wegovy. And people who are taking these report that these drugs have silenced this internal food chatter.
13: And is that a good thing? Because then you don't feel so hungry, I'm guessing. You don't want to eat so much.
14: Absolutely. I think some US researchers have looked at the sort of anecdotal evidence that these drugs can quieten food noise in people with obesity. And people say, well, you know, their lives previously revolved around food. And these drugs seem, for some people, to turn those drives, that constant chatter, off, which helps, perhaps, them to stop overeating.
1: And it turns out that the cravings for food that this drug dials down aren't the only cravings it affects. There are exciting trial results showing that GLP-1s have benefits for those wanting to quit cigarettes, alcohol, or other drugs. So, what can we say about the identity of this drug? Is it an anti-addiction drug? Is it a weight loss drug? Or maybe it's something that we've not yet discovered. Katie, Christine, have you seen the list of possible effects GLPs have on us?
3: I haven't, but I did a segment for Health Check about people microdosing GLPs. You know, the sense that we need to take a full dose, as has been prescribed, but actually potentially small amounts could have small impacts as well, which I found kind of fascinating. And then, yeah, if that is then extrapolatable to other things, it's very interesting.
1: And can I ask, what's the official response to this idea of microdosing?
3: The doctor I spoke with who had published on it, a lot of doctors seem to be doing it in clinic. So one of the risks is that the pen could have a contamination effect because it's being used time and time again. But then she talked about the fact that if it was microdosing in a clinical setting, it was okay. And it does seem to be happening. So basically, you know, under doctor's supervision, it does seem like it could have positive impacts and do things like create less nausea for people because, you know, one size fits all approach might not be the right amount that a body should have.
1: Yes. I mean, I could get lost in the list of everything that GLP-1s are supposed to help with: cardiac arrest, respiratory failure, hepatic failure, schizophrenia, liver cancer, septicemia, hemorrhagic stroke, inflammatory bowel disease, cannabis use disorders. However, there are negative outcomes to taking this as well. And I think nausea is a big one.
3: In some ways, it might be impulse control. So remember, there was a study I put it on a number of years ago where it was a way of treating bulimia. And they targeted the part of the brain through brain stimulation that was linked to impulse control. Some of the things you mentioned there actually in that long list to me stuck of impulses.
1: Yeah, I think they're still kind of picking away at the pathway that's underpinning all of these effects that GLP-1 agonists are having. But I'll be fascinated to follow this. Well, that is us out of time for this week's show. We started with a case of mistaken identity. Is it a bird? Yes, it is a bird. It was a flock of them, not a sinister drone. And we've heard how we see faces in everyday objects. Well, not Katie, but pretty much the rest of the world, Katie, I think. We've also heard of the mistake that started the field of organoid research and how identical twins can be misidentified by facial recognition software. In a show full of mistaken identities, let me not add to them as we say our goodbyes. First off, in Nairobi, Kenya, they call her Christine Johannes.
2: Asante sana, Marnie, kwaheri.
1: And if I'm not mistaken, it's Katie Silver in Sydney, Australia. Thank you.
3: You're not. Thanks, Marnie. Thanks for having me.
1: I'm Marnie Chesterton. The producer was Ella Hubber with Robbie Wojciechowski and Alice Lipscomb-Southwell. Do join us next week for more Unexpected Elements.
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1: With a wrap of the Eyewitness News, I'm Mikey Malapo. The man linked to the murder of a 23-year-old woman in Tembisa was found dead inside his vehicle in Midrand. Police say the woman's estranged husband was identified as a person of interest who was being traced by the SAPS Tembisa team. His death comes as investigators probe the killing of Boitumelo Gift Mashita, who was shot dead while on her way to work yesterday morning. Police say her belongings were taken during an alleged robbery. Her family identified her yesterday with her uncle, MC Khoza, saying the family did not believe the killing was a robbery and they were following their own leads about a disagreement with her partner. Investigators believe her estranged husband may have ingested an unknown substance. Police say no foul play is suspected at this stage and a post-mortem will determine the cause of death, adding that a link has not been determined between Mashita's murder and the other cases in the area. Meanwhile, a new report by three Chapter 9 institutions has found that gender-based violence and femicide cases often die before reaching trial due to poor police investigations. The report was conducted by the South African Human Rights Commission, the CRL Rights Commission, and the Commission for Gender Equality. The institutions held a joint national meeting yesterday looking into the criminal justice system's response to GBVF. The inquiry comes as South Africa continues to reel from the murders of 12 women in Ekurhuleni, some of whom were killed in different incidents. Police have intensified their search for gunmen responsible for separate shootings that have now claimed 28 lives in Johannesburg and Cape Town. 17 people were killed and 15 others wounded when gunmen opened fire at a tavern on Saturday in Wedela on Gauteng's West Rand. Gauteng police spokesperson Brenda Moridili says the 18th victim died yesterday morning.
2: Only four of the deceased have so far been identified as two South Africans and two Lesotho nationals. All the injured victims in hospital have been identified. According to the information provided to the police, five were shot in the upper body and are critically wounded, while the others are in a stable condition.
1: Meanwhile, Western Cape Police Oversight and Community Safety MEC Andrew Marai says she's concerned about the devastating impact of mass shootings on community members. 10 people were killed in two separate shootings in Khayelitsha and Luandle over the weekend. Marai says these horrific acts of violence have left communities traumatized.
3: Every person who had a hand in these attacks must be held accountable and prosecuted where the evidence supports it. Those who supply firearms to criminals, those who organize violent attacks, and those who carry them out must understand that their actions will not be tolerated.
1: Taxi boss Opa Bafana Sindane's WhatsApp messages have suggested far-reaching criminal links to police officers and an alleged extortion racket. Sindane's messages were aired by Madlanga Commission evidence leader Matthew Chaskelson yesterday. Sindane was not present despite a failed last-minute attempt to prevent testimony. Taxi industry leader Josie Banyoni is expected to be cross-examined today, while the commission is yet to rule on Sindane's absence yesterday. Staying with the commission, dismissed General Ferris is still expected to testify before the Madlanga Commission while also facing criminal